0: Nation should focus on the Albanese Labor government like Andrew is. Andrew's a good man.
1: And they just need to lay off.
2: I've bought these medals here, which were won by my late great uncle on the battlefields at Passchendaele in the First World War. And that means something to me. I 100% support Andrew Hastie.
3: I mean, that's just deplorable language, you know, to label him out. He's a decent guy. He's a family man.
4: And this bullshit about hiding behind a cartoon to weaponise statements like that is pretty poor. Andrew Hastie served his country in war, and that should be respected.
5: To try and stem some of the impact of this, Barnaby Joyce reached out to Andrew Hastie last night. He sent him a text message. My understanding is Andrew Hastie has not responded to that. These are the comments that kicked it off on Kieran Gilbert's program yesterday and some of the reaction from One Nation following that.
6: I would say that Pauline Hanson and Barnaby Joyce are lying cowards. And I'll say it again, so there's no ambiguity. They are lying cowards. And in that cartoon, I'm called a traitor 8 times, along with Gutless Maggot. That I don't really care about. But when you start calling me a traitor to my own country, then...
7: I've reached out to Andrew last night. I've said, look, my door's open. If you want to talk about this, I don't know why he thinks I'm a liar. I don't quite know what he believes a lie about. I'm disappointed. He thinks I'm a coward. I don't know how he came to that opinion, but that's up to him.
8: Does One Nation stand by calling Andrew Hastie a traitor?
9: I have never called him a traitor. End of questioning.
5: The One Nation leader not having a lot to say on her way into the building this morning, Laura. She told our colleague Chris Kenny she's not taking the cartoon down, that effectively Andrew Hastie should get over it. It's all a joke. Well, he's not getting over it. He's picking the fight up and escalating it even further today.
10: Yeah, we will see where that all lands. The South Australian Premier, meantime, has challenged the federal government's migration policy in a major speech delivered at the Sydney Institute. In fact, taking aim at both the major parties, accusing them of engaging in a race to the bottom on immigration. Monique van der Heijden joins us. Premier Malinauskas criticised really both sides of politics and says you've got to take the fight up to One Nation.
11: Yeah, you're absolutely spot on there, Laura. The Premier, Peter Malinauskas, condemning this race to try and slash migration numbers, going as far as to describe it as madness. This was all during his address at the Sydney Institute last night, where he urged for Australia's strong immigration policy, as he described it, to be preserved, saying that it is the correct policy response to try and address some of Australia's economic opportunities, as he said, like the AUKUS submarine deal, which will be relying very heavily on skilled migrants here in South Australia to try and get that off the ground, as well as address some of the country's economic issues, such as the housing crisis. Now, the Albanese government, they have set a migration target of 225,000. That's down from 300,000 a year, though repeatedly so far has delayed releasing those policy measures to try and cut those numbers. The Premier, Peter Malinauskas, spoke with us here on News 24 earlier this morning, reaffirming some of those statements he said in his speech last night.
12: I'm genuinely concerned what we're seeing unfold at the moment, Peter, around the country is this heightened politicisation of the migration debate, everyone arguing what they're against, and not too many people arguing what we should be for. This country doesn't have a migration so much as it has a housing crisis. And if we don't get skilled migration coming to this country that is well calibrated, we're actually at risk of making the housing crisis worse.
11: Now, during the Premier's speech, he also criticised the far left for the extraordinary rise of the far right, saying that maybe it's time for some self-reflection. But the main takeaway here, Laura, is that the Premier's turned his back here on the Prime Minister, being staunchly pro-immigration. The speech also doing very little to deter those speculations that maybe the Premier might be eyeing a future move to federal politics. I know that he's always denied it, but he does love to get involved in these national debates.
10: Yes, he does. Thank you, Mon. The federal government is, as we saw in just the last hour, softening its 20% gas reservation plan. The energy minister denies it's a back down, though. Let's go live to our political reporter, Ruben Spargo. So there's a pretty big difference in the plan. Just a couple of months ago, they said 20%. Now it's up to 20%.
13: Yes, this is the draft legislation, Laura, as you mentioned, for the gas reservation plan. And we can show you exactly what has changed from earlier this year when this plan was first floated. Labor originally, as you mentioned, said the scheme would permanently solve domestic gas supply issues by forcing exporters to reserve 20% of their gas for the local market. But After consulting with the industry, the proposed laws reveal exporters will not necessarily have to reserve the full 20%, provided the domestic market is adequately supplied. The government is also pushing back the start of the scheme by another 6 months, saying the delay is needed to align with industry contracting cycles. That means gas exporters will not have to meet their supply obligations until the start of 2028. There will also be two separate markets, an eastern market and a western market. Here was the energy minister earlier on whether this is a backdown.
14: No, we don't see it that way at all. We see it as sensible calibration, taking on board feedback from players. The 20% figure is still, you know, the absolute core of the policy, but there's no point reserving gas that Australians don't need.
13: The fixed 20% plan had fierce opposition from smaller gas producers, arguing it would put them out of business. So what does this mean for consumers? Here was the industry minister, Tim Ayres.
15: I want the maximum downward pressure on prices. Sure, but that's why we are providing legislation.
10: But this is your policy. You're telling it will be great for Australians. You're telling me that you haven't got any idea how much cheaper gas will be for Australians.
15: Oh, we have done the work. We have done the work.
10: Is it 20% or is it 50% cheaper?
15: We've done it carefully with industry on both sides of this argument.
10: Do you not know?
15: We brought industry together.
10: Do you have a ballpark?
15: Industry, as I said, has been really clear that they need to see prices around the $10 mark.
10: What's the ballpark then? Around the $10 mark. Okay, all right, we're getting somewhere.
13: Laura, sometimes it takes a while to get an answer in this place if you get one.
10: We were getting somewhere there, I think. Thanks so much, Ruben. We'll see you soon. Well, Sydney's gangland wars have erupted on the streets of the city's southwest once again with another shooting overnight. Let's go live to our senior reporter, Matt Taylor, at Sydney Police HQ. Matt, police are still searching for this lone gunman. What else did police say in their update?
16: Hi there, Laura. Yeah, police saying that the 32-year-old victim was known to them and they're interested to find out what this lone gunman and the victim were doing in this car park in Punchbowl in Sydney Southwest yesterday when this shooting took place. It was shortly before 6 p.m. when this lone gunman did a gun down this man, a 32-year-old boxing coach in Sydney Southwest outside a community centre where there are a number of children and families gathered for after school activities. The police saying that they've also seized a vehicle, the alleged getaway vehicle, and that is going to help them with their investigations. This was the police providing that update just a short time ago.
17: At this stage, it's believed that this gunman approached the victim, a lone gunman, discharged a number of shots, and then fled in a stolen Lexus from the scene, last seen on Canterbury Road. That Lexus was later recovered in Bass Hill by the Raptor Squad that night. That vehicle is now currently being forensically examined and we have a number of lines of inquiry as a result of the seizure of that car.
16: This is, of course, the latest escalation in gang violence in Sydney's west and southwest. Last week, there were two fatal shootings, but both of those victims are believed to be the case of mistaken identity. Unlike this latest attack where the victim was known to police, this is some more of what the police had to say about their ongoing investigations.
17: We're very interested in regards to the movements of these two individuals prior to the shooting and why those two persons were at that car park at that precise moment in time.
16: Of course, we're seeing these attacks becoming more brazen as well. Last week, one of those victims gunned down in a driveway in a home in Merrylands. The latest, of course, taking place outside of this community centre in front of children. This is what one witness who saw the shooting unfold yesterday evening had to say.
18: My daughter was right there. Near the car park inside the community centre when this happened. And not only my daughter, a dozen other kids. It's a bit shocking.
16: Authorities, police, the New South Wales state government under pressure to do more. There are claims that things are getting out of control with respect to this escalation in shootings and gang crime. Laura, the New South Wales Premier Chris Minns will be coming up shortly as well, addressing the media. So undoubtedly we'll face questions on this particular issue. The opposition, of course, has been saying that things are out of control, demanding that police do more. Police and the New South Wales government, for their part, saying they're throwing all the resources that they have behind this and deny that the situation is out of control and that they've lost control of the city streets. Back to you.
10: Matt, thank you. Let's go to Victoria now, because the Premier is watering down the work from home laws, but business say it's still not enough. They deny, the government that is, that it is putting any undue burden on business. Let's go to Jack Nyhoff now. Jack, what are the changes and how does the community feel about the amendments?
19: This was announced last year, Laura, by the Victorian government to legislate the right to give Victorians the right to work from home 2 days per week. The business community says it's pretty unnecessary because we already have legislation that allows flexible working arrangements. They'd rather these laws be scrapped, but of course say that the watered-down version is better than the original bill. Those amendments announced by the Premier overnight, they include delaying when this will come into force until mid-next year, an extension for small business owners until 2028, limiting the costs that businesses will have to pay for their employees to work from home. Also, employees given a greater scope to refuse or revoke working from home if it's too impractical or costly, and employees won't be able to stack arrangements that exist in their EBAs. So certainly limitations there. The business community processing these amendments as well as the opposition this morning, but broadly speaking, Laura, the business community saying that it will worsen Victoria's economy and they will try to challenge this legislation in a higher court if it passes. Laura?
10: Premier Ben Carroll is talking about these changes right now. Let's listen in.
20: Why I've made this sensible change for small businesses, for it not to come in until 2028. Heidi, then we'll go around. Sure. Sorry, Heidi?
21: Have you sought your own legal advice since becoming Premier on whether this can stand up
20: a High Court challenge? Sure. Heidi, I was in the Cabinet when... I won't talk about Cabinet specifically, but I was in the Cabinet when this was first discussed. We have had the legal advice and we are very confident. No, I've already been given the legal advice that I had as a cabinet minister, and I am confident of our legal advice and confident of our opportunity here under the Equal Opportunity Act.
22: When was that? When was the advice?
20: That was when it was first. Well, I can get you the date, but it would be, I think it was a year ago. Okay. It was some time ago.
23: What does a year actually do for small businesses? If it's going to be difficult for them today, why would it be any less difficult if you push it back a year?
20: No, but it allows the small businesses to continue to work with the Victorian Equal Opportunity and Human Rights Commission to make sure they know of their obligations under the Act to support them. There are so many small businesses across our state. We want the Small Business Commissioner, all the people that work with our small businesses, to be brought along on how this works, how an application works, how a right to refuse, how an appeal works. These are important measures that we need to bring our business community on the journey with us on.
21: Do you keep talking Samaya? About increasing participation? Women with care and responsibilities can already apply to work from home through their work.
10: Clearly, Ben Carroll, these are on work from home laws. He's talking about legal advice there because the Property Council say that this wouldn't stand up to any kind of High Court challenge. It could be unconstitutional. There's also concerns about small business. So this has been delayed for small businesses. And the whole point is here, the complication comes because the state government is getting involved. Instead of this being between employer and employee, the Victorian government is trying to put in place a right to work from home, which changes everything for small businesses. And that's why you have such complexity. Anyway, business say that watering down is all well and good, but they want this shelved altogether. So we'll keep you updated on that story. Meantime, the clock is counting down until Donald Trump takes the stage at the Republican midterm convention. But already there's a surprise twist. We love a surprise, Jonathan Kersley, a September surprise. What is it?
0: Unusually, yes. In September, we're talking about the surprise, but extraordinarily, Mike Fetterman, the Democratic Senator for Pennsylvania, was introducing his Republican Senate colleague, Dave McCormack. An extraordinary twist to have a Democrat introducing a Republican at the Republican midterm convention. There's been a lot of talk here in D.C. about John Fetterman's political future. Will he stay in his own party? Will he move to be an independent? Will he sit as a Republican? He's had meetings with President Trump. He's pushed for workers' issues inside his own state, and he's railed against the Democratic Party's what he sees as veering further to the left. This was the moment John Fetterman introduced a Republican.
1: I have this opportunity to introduce this great American, a great senator, and yes, he's in a different party, but I'm proud to count him as my great friend. So for everybody in Dallas, I'm here to introduce Dave McCormack.
0: President Trump not too far away now from addressing the midterm convention. He is the star of the show and he is making himself the show, even though he's not on the ballot. But there's a lot on the line for President Trump. It is his agenda for the last 2 years as part of these midterm elections. Battle for power here on Capitol Hill is what is at stake. Republicans control it now, but there are many battles across the country that could ultimately decide very tight House positions, or indeed the tight Senate position that Republicans find themselves in as well. One of the issues that hasn't really been addressed at this convention, though, Laura, is the conflict with Iran. Oil today hitting $100 a barrel for the first time in quite some time. The economy is a major concern, but President Trump, who spoke on his way to Dallas, said the war will end when the midterms are done.
2: Originally, I wanted to make a deal. We're so far down the line. They have very little country left right now, so we're not looking for it. Yes, a negotiation could possibly happen, but it's not something we're looking at. This war will end immediately after our election.
0: As we take a live... Dallas, 30,000 people expected to fill this arena over the course of the next 2 days. President Trump will speak both nights. This is Captain Mike Bouchard Jr., a candidate for the U.S. House seat in Michigan, the 10th district, as we get closer and closer to President Trump taking that stage in Dallas.
10: Jono, thank you. That'll happen in about an hour from now. We'll have it live for you. A quick break on the program. When we return, we're going to speak to a Liberal MP on the other side. Plenty to talk about there. Plus, we'll be live to Aspen Blomfeld in Tassie. Stay with us.
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0: News 24 will be back after this short break.
1: Hundreds of farmers will gather on the lawns of Tasmania's Parliament this morning as tension boils over between state, government and primary producers. Aspen Blomfield is right there for us. So what are these farmers protesting exactly?
2: Laura, they're protesting primarily the Forest Practices Authority, the FPA, an independent statutory body which was set up by the Tasmanian government back in the 1980s. The primary job of the FPA is to manage forests on both public and private land. However, these farmers say they've increased penalties over the past five or so years. We heard from one farmer, Melissa Ferguson, a short time ago, who was clearing dead scrubby trees on her Tasmanian property and was slapped with a $132,000 fine by the FPA. She says it was an innocent mistake and offered to rectify it. They took the case to court. That fine was reduced down to $100,000, which is still an awful lot for primary producers. We've got about 40 or 50 odd tractors already here out the front of Tasmania's Parliament. We're expecting dozens more to arrive before this rally begins. They're delivering a petition as well to the government signed by 3,000 primary producers. Here's what inside that petition. They're calling for a review into the FPA, acknowledging the fundamental right to farm. They're calling for the state government to stop treating farmers like criminals and also asking for fair and proportionate penalties. I've spoken to several farmers already this morning, and here's what they had to say.
3: Everything's getting harder and harder to do business, all the red tape, all the paperwork we have to do. Us farmers have just had a gutful.
4: I'm here basically to speak up for farmers, requesting change and trying to get everyone in Tasmania to wake up to the issues we face. Right now we're restricted on opportunities. Regulations look great when they're on their own. Once we start layering it together, often it doesn't translate into good decisions, good policy or good outcomes. Why are they all here in Hobart? Why are we chewing up space? Like, we don't normally come out and do this sort of thing.
5: They've sort of portrayed that farmers do not care for their land, that we just clear trees, abandon when we want to. We don't.
6: We just want to manage farms the way we've done it for generations, realistically.
7: To get that many people here shows how far we've gone in the wrong direction.
2: The state government says they sympathise with these farmers, and they're also reinforcing the message that this is an independent statutory or a body, and they do need to change the legislation for the body to change direction. We heard from the Deputy Premier and Attorney General about these farmers as well.
8: We want to work with our farmers. They are the backbone of our rural and regional communities. We support them to the hilt, and we look forward to engaging with them and listening to them and working with them on their concerns.
2: Compounding these issues about the FPA is the proposed gun reforms on the table. Farmers and primary producers are unhappy with what's being proposed by the state government. They're still debating it in Parliament, 48 hours since that legislation was first introduced. We'll give you all the updates as the day progresses. Laura.
1: Aspen, thank you. I want to go live now to the Shadow Energy Minister, Dan Tehan. Dan, I just quickly want to ask you about that. Farmers are pretty riled up there, and it's fair enough, isn't it?
9: Absolutely, it's fair enough. And it's not only occurring in Tasmania, in Victoria, it's exactly the same with proposed power lines, V&I West and the Western Renewables Link. Farmers just feel like their land is everyone else's except their own. And I think governments across the board have to have a serious look at this, because ultimately, in the end, you need security and you need food and of course, you need energy. But food is pretty fundamental to the way we live. And when farmers are saying enough's enough, we just want to be able to get on and do what we do and do so well here in Australia, we do need to listen.
1: OK, let's get on to this gas reservation policy. Up to 20% now. You want to see a gas reservation policy on the East Coast as well. Is this something that you can accept?
9: Well, it's like a Chris Bowen white goods sale, isn't it? Was going to be 20%. Now it's up to 20%. And look, we're pleased that they've walked back on that, because we couldn't understand why you would be saying you're going to compel 20%. It's a complex piece of legislation. We want to look through it. We've said that we've got a set of principles we want to make sure it adheres to. The most fundamental is we do want to see domestic gas, Australian domestic gas for Australians, but we also want to make sure that this scheme won't kill future investment in the gas industry, and we've got to get that right. And that's the bit that we initially don't think that they've got right. We have to make sure it's still going to lead to more investment in the gas industry here in Australia. And at the press conference, they were asked about Victoria, and there seemed to be a lack of real compulsion to want to answer the question. But, you know, we've got to see Victoria encouraged to produce more gas and every other state and territory encouraged to produce more gas, as well as making sure we're reserving it here for Australian industry.
1: OK, I want to ask you about Andrew Hastie now. This is like federal fight club at the moment. He said Pauline Hanson is weak, she's unprincipled and she's a coward. Do you disagree with any of that?
9: Well, you have to remember Andrew Hastie fought for our nation. He was prepared to put his life on the line for us, to defend us at a time when international terrorism was absolutely heightened, when there was risks of that terrorism being conducted here in this nation, and he was prepared to put his life on the line. Now, no one who has done that should be in any way referred to or an imputation that they're a traitor. And Andrew has every right to ask for that to be withdrawn, whether it is done in some sort of satirical political cartoon or in any other way, he has every right to demand that that be withdrawn. And I know that the Coalition Party room stands 100% behind him because no one who has done that for our nation deserves in any way to be referred to in that way.
1: It's more broad than that, isn't it? Andrew Hastie has always wanted to take the fight to One Nation. Some within your party don't want to criticise them. They seem too scared to. Is this a moment where Liberals in particular are being asked to pick a side?
9: No, I think what you're seeing here is what we've always done as the Liberals and the Nationals. You know, on points of principle which are important to this nation, we always will take a stand for people. Mm. And what Andrew is doing absolutely supports what we have always done as a party. And, you know, and full credit to him for doing that. But I actually think what he's doing is of a long line of legacy of what people have done in the Liberal and National Party. I mean, going back to John Howard when he said, we will determine who comes to this country and how they will come. I mean, it's fundamental principles which have always driven who we are. And Andrew knows and understands that. That's why he wanted to join the Liberal Party. Mm-hmm. And that's why he's taken the stand that he is. And that's why he's got the full support of everyone in the Coalition Party room.
1: OK. Malinauskas, he addressed the Sydney Institute last night, first premier outside of New South Wales to do so. And it was, I think, for good reason, because he is a leader in the country. He's not just a manager. He has blamed the far left for the rise of One Nation, saying the far left need to have a good, hard look at themselves there. But he's also said to both Labor and the Coalition at a federal level, do not engage in this race to the bottom on immigration. He's talking about the copper reserves in South Australia. And if he doesn't get enough migrants to pull that out of the ground, well, his state and the rest of the country is not going to see the economic benefits. That's a good example of why you can't have these arbitrary targets, isn't it?
9: Well, you've raised two things here. First of all, when it comes to Premier Malinauskas and what he says about the far left and their wokeness, 100% right. You know, this idea of people telling other people how they're going to live their lives, what they can do and what they can't do, people are over it, absolutely over it. And I'm 100% with him. This is something we've been saying for quite some time now, but he's 100% right there. When it comes to immigration, I can't agree with him, because what we've got currently in this country is a situation where we have more migrants than we do places to house them. And that's why Our policy is so sensible. Build the houses and then you can grow your population, making sure young Australians can get into a house, and then you can bring in the skilled migrants to do the work in your copper mines, etc. If you need that in additional to your Australian workforce. But in the first instance, we have to go back to basics. You've got to make sure that Australians can be housed. We've got to make sure we can build those houses. And then you've got to bring in, use your migration in part consistent with your housing and in part consistent with the skills you need as a nation.
1: The housing market says there's around 80,000 tradies short at the moment to build the houses that we need. Don't you need migrants to do the very thing that you're saying we are short of?
9: Well, we need two things. A is we've got to stop the cuts to apprenticeship training that we've seen under the Albanese Labor government. So you've got to get back to investing in growing the trades here in Australia and making sure that your institutions that are meant to be doing that are doing it properly. And then the second thing is you've got to make sure that you're bringing the right skills in. But in doing that, you've got to make sure there's somewhere for them to go, somewhere for them to live. And look, when it comes to copper mines, then there's probably no doubt that your BHPs or your Rios or whoever else is investing in those can put the housing in place that is needed. So, you know, there are ways and means to do it. But our principle is very, very clear on this. Build the houses and then make sure your migration numbers are calibrated with the number of houses that are being built. Then you don't get this situation like we have at the moment where you've got young Australians being squeezed out of the housing market and all the other social pressures that are coming with us having migration levels which are far too high for our infrastructure to be able to currently deal with.
1: Dantin, great to have you back on AM Agenda. We'll see you soon.
9: Thanks, Laura.
1: Well, joining me now is political strategist Jeroen Finkelstein, who served as advisor to Scott Morrison during his prime ministership. He's here with me in the studio. We were both at that speech last night. I've got to say, Peter Malinowski's made a lot of sense. Not everyone in the room agreed with him.
10: Very true. But right from the start, he has an interesting way to talk about immigration. And I think that he brings a lot of people with him on that way of contextualising immigration. It's very much, I think he almost calls it economic immigration. He's showing there's a good reason for it. But where he loses people, of course, is he's talking to a Sydney audience, could have been a Melbourne audience, and they're different cities when it comes to what people think of immigration. And no offence, but drive down the main streets of Adelaide today and it's a very different feel to what it would be doing the same in either of those.
1: It certainly is. Angus Taylor is on his feet. We'll just take our viewers there live.
11: We haven't seen the outcomes we want to see from it, but we absolutely do want to see kids protected and big tech held to account. However, this exposure draft, this bill, is unacceptable in its current form because the reality is it's providing a blank check for political censorship to the minister, to the government. And that is not acceptable to the coalition in its current form. Can I say that this is a government that cannot be trusted? This is a minister who cannot be trusted. She herself has said that she is not trusted by the Australian people. This is a government that lied to the Australian people, in the words of the Prime Minister, for the 50th time before the last election on negative gearing on capital gains tax. They lied on electricity prices. They lied on cheaper mortgages. And to hand a blank cheque to the government, to this minister, on political censorship is absolutely unacceptable, and we cannot support it in that form. I will ask Matt to add to that, and Sarah can add in some of the details on the discussion.
12: Look, thank you very much, Angus. Thanks for being here. This government has presided over a litany of failures. They've failed to bring down energy prices like they promised. They have failed to cut taxes like they promised. They failed to halve migration like the Prime Minister promised. They've even failed to implement an under-16 social media ban. And now, having lost the debate, having presided over those failures, the government wants to stop people from complaining about them. We know that's the case because this bill has given the minister extraordinary powers to decide what is harmful. And that same minister has said that what is harmful is people no longer trusting her based on what they see on social media. Such a person can't be given that sort of power. The Labor Party in recent weeks has blamed an election loss in Western Australia on social media. And so the people, the same people that are complaining they're losing elections, losing political debates, based on what is said on social media, can't be given the power then to regulate what you can say and read online. The Labor Party here are not an impartial judge and cannot be given that kind of power. As written, what is very clear, and the resolve of our party room is clear, as it's written, this bill is not in place to protect the people of Australia. It is a bill to protect politicians. It is not a bill to help people control what they read online. It's a bill that will allow the government to dictate what you can say and see online. And we can never have that in place in this country. I don't want to see a government be given a virtual iron dome to protect themselves and insulate themselves from people's feedback. I've been getting a lot of that feedback since I was leader. A lot of it's been criticism. A lot of it's been negative. And I want to make very clear in standing up or standing against political censorship in this bill that I'm almost even more passionate about making sure people have the right to criticise me and the right to criticise us. Because I view that feedback I've received as leader as helping me be stronger and do better for the Australian people. That's how our system works. That's how the feedback in our system should work. And never should we give our political leaders the power to insulate them from such criticism, because that will stop people being able to legitimately criticise their government, to push their political leaders to do better. And we definitely need to do a lot better for the Australian people right now.
13: Sarah. Oh, thanks, Angus. Thanks, Matt. Good morning to you all. Well, Labor's digital duty of care bill is a dangerous step in the wrong direction. As we have made clear, much more needs to be done to keep kids safe online, to empower parents and to hold big tech to account. But this bill, make no mistake, is a Trojan horse to censor Australians online. Labor's agenda is to shut down any voice with which it does not agree. And that is why the Minister has given herself unfettered powers to make regulations in relation to any category of harm without parliamentary oversight. There are serious harms on the internet which must be prohibited. But as Angus has said, this is a proposal to give the government a blank check, and this is a very serious threat to free speech. This is so ham-fisted and so rushed that the government has not even carved out news media websites. The power to censor journalists in this country undermines a fundamental tenet of our democracy. So, as we know, in more than 4 years, the government has delivered a defective social media ban. It is now scrambling on this bill, and the proof is in the pudding. Labor's disinformation and misinformation bill of 2 years ago demonstrates the dangers of giving government sweeping powers. Anthony Albanese and Annika Wells cannot be trusted to safeguard our freedom of speech. Thank you.
14: So why don't we start over here on the right and we'll move across. Yeah, let's go back.
15: You mentioned that Labor had blamed social media for losing that by-election in Secret Harbour in WA, but the Liberal Party only polled 17%. I mean, what do you blame it on, and what does that say about the Liberal Party federally when you can't win a seat that is, or even come close to a seat that is working middle class, outer suburban? Isn't that the people you're
14: trying to? Well, that comment wasn't from me.
12: So. Oh, okay. So that, I mean, well, I'm not the Liberal Party either. I didn't run Secret Harbour. but look, I accept results. That's what I do. Like, we had an election last year. What have we done? We've accepted it. We've tried to change tack, and we're trying to get better. And look, ultimately, it'll be up to the Australian people to decide that, but I just work harder. I don't blame the people for election results, and that's effectively what the Labor Party has done here. And don't give me this rubbish that somehow it's only the Labor Party that can run scare campaigns. I mean, these are the people that have said that we were going to privatise Medicare, right? You know, or that they were going to allow you to pay for Medicare with nothing but your Medicare card. I still have to use my credit card. That hasn't come true. I mean, these guys are the masters, Labor Party, the masters of scare campaigns. So how dare they? How dare they blame other people for election losses when maybe the feedback they're getting from the Australian people, the election results in Secret Harbour, it was a Labor seat, it was a safe Labor seat. Maybe they should reflect on that. Maybe they should reflect on that, reflect on their performance and do better not try and control what people
16: let's
12: say.
16: Let's keep moving.
17: Can I just ask maybe to Senator Henderson, are you saying there's nothing, no changes that you'd seek that would make this rule around ministerial discretion palatable to you? And could I also just ask Mr. Taylor, would you ask that Pauline Hanson remove a video that calls Andrew Hastie a traitor for testifying?
16: Let me start with that, and then I'll flick to Sarah. Yes, she should take it down. One Nation should take it down. Andrew Hastie has served this country with distinction as an officer in the SAS. She should take it down. On the other question, let me just make a brief comment. This bill is unacceptable in its current form. We haven't seen anything that's acceptable. I'm not going to get into hypotheticals, but it's unacceptable in its current form. I don't know if you want to add to
13: that. Look, Claire, just to reiterate that there are serious harms on the internet which must be prohibited. We've made that very clear, and there are many serious harms which are already prohibited. But I have no confidence in this Prime Minister to remove the really offensive parts of this bill. This is open-ended. There are no safeguards. Freedom of speech in our country is precious, and it must be protected at all costs.
16: We'll keep moving to the back here.
18: Senator Henderson, so to clarify, are your concerns mainly or predominantly around the ministerial powers and the takedown powers? Do you also have an issue with the idea of an opt-out to algorithms and people having more control over what they see? And Mr. Taylor, do you share the view of your colleague Andrew Hastie that Senator Pauline Hanson is a weak, glass-jawed and a coward?
16: Yes, she should take it down, and One Nation should take that down, absolutely. Now, to your other question, what's objectionable in this legislation is that it's a blank check for political censorship. That's not Australia. That's not what we do in this country. We should have free debate. You in the media understand that better than most. And it is incredibly important that we don't have a minister controlling with a blank check what we see on the internet. So that's completely unacceptable to us. We're going to keep moving. I don't know.
13: And just to add on algorithmic profiling, we believe there is a serious debate that needs to be had about algorithmic profiling. We know, and we're seeking transparency in relation to algorithmic parameters right now in the Senate. We know that some of these algorithms are driving home and are driving harm, and there does need to be a serious debate, but don't make any mistake on this. Don't conflate the two issues, because all of the government and the Prime Minister's talk about my feed, my way, that is not in this bill. Only a power to make regulations in relation to these matters.
16: In other words, we missed one here.
19: Just to make that really clear, are you going to let the Greens give Labor these powers? How are you going to deal yourself into these negotiations?
16: It's a matter for the government. I mean, what we're talking about here is our position on this. I think that's very clear. Hang on, PK. We're going to keep going, moving systematically across the room.
20: Have you had a briefing from the Minister to try to get to the bottom of your concerns?
13: I've had some discussions with the Minister's office, not yet a formal briefing. I mean, as you know, this was pulled on very, very quickly. It was meant to be released at the end of the month, and it's been dramatically pulled forward at a time when we have another bill in the Senate right now. So this minister is scrambling. She hasn't got it right. I mean, clearly we are deeply concerned about the powers that she's given herself. But the idea that news media websites could be censored shows this minister does not know what she's doing.
16: Okay, we'll keep moving.
21: Mr. Taylor, the Prime Minister thinks it's no big deal that he held an honorary membership to a golf club where he...
1: Okay, Angus Taylor there. He's got Sarah Henderson and Matt Canavan with a full-throated rejection of these social media laws. And the reasons well articulated there. The government essentially saying, trust us on defining what harm is, and all three of them there saying absolutely not. Other thing there to note, which I think is quite stark, Angus Taylor being asked to defend Andrew Hastie this morning, he did, but was it enough? I want to bring in Yaron Finkelstein here, who was listening to that media conference. I don't want to be unfair to Angus here, but I thought there was a real opportunity this morning. He should have been out on the front foot before Parliament even began, not wait to be asked about it in a press conference, stand by Hastie, but that seemingly not want to engage in the criticism of One Nation at all.
10: Yeah, there's that.
1: Is that unfair? Like, well, you watched that too, right?
10: Well, I did. And one thing I guess we're all trying to evaluate is how is this issue playing out with real people? Is it just a squabble? Do people understand what's going on? And there might be that calculation, but that's partly what you're saying is stamp it down and then it's clear where you stand and hopefully everyone can move on. But it's still left in this grey area where people are squabbling over.
1: Well, there's two schools of thought within Coalition at the moment. You kind of appease One Nation, or you don't criticise them. You kind of take their... I mean, I don't know. You take the tail of their supporters. You don't fight them because you're both kind of on the same side of politics. Hastie's not saying that. He's like, we need to fight for our soul. Where's Angus on that? What side is he on?
10: Well, it is actually the question. How are you treating those people who are currently saying they're supporting One Nation, who were probably once Coalition supporters, definitely were once Coalition supporters? If you just bash Pauline Hanson, what are you saying to those voters? So I can understand the need to allow for the voter to like Pauline Hanson and still want to maybe come back to the Coalition. And that's hard.
1: It tells me that perhaps Angus is seeing this as a bit of a challenge to his leadership. I don't see it that way, but perhaps he's making that calculation.
10: It's possible. It's possible. The other thing, though, is what do Australians think about the accusation that Andrew Hastie's a traitor? I think it lacks credibility.
1: Yeah.
10: I don't think people look at that man and say he's a traitor. So I think you'll see some backpedalling, I think, from One Nation as they realise this doesn't really pass the pub test.
1: No. You called it Federal Fight Club. I saw your line and
10: used it. Federal Fight. You feel free to take it anytime you want.
1: Thank you, Yaron. Good to see you.
10: You too.
1: Let's get back to Canberra now. The Shadow Immigration Minister, John O'Dunningham, joins me now. I want to ask you about that. Andrew Hastie, a traitor. I mean, whatever side of politics you come from, how do you think that's going to go down?
0: Again, as I think Yaron rightly said, it lacks credibility. The idea that a man who actually made a choice to go and fight for his country is somehow a traitor is just a ridiculous proposition. And honestly, over the last, week and a half, 2 weeks, we've spent a lot of time talking as a parliament about the lack of respect shown to veterans by the government, by the Veterans Affairs Minister. And then you've got One Nation attacking a veteran in the way that they have. They've been denigrating one of the very few veterans we have in this place. I absolutely agree with what Andrew Hastie, with what James Patterson, with what Angus Taylor have said about this. And, is this really what One Nation want to be doing?
1: Yeah.
0: Like, attacking a bloke like Andrew Hastie?
1: Well, let's go through what they've
0: said.
1: Silly
0: cartoons?
1: They've called her weak, unprincipled, glass-jawed. I've missed a couple of adjectives there. Do you agree with all of those things?
0: If this is the game they're playing, then yes, all of those names apply. I mean, it is a patently dishonest campaign they're running. This cartoon, they call it satire. I mean, to go to someone's character, and I saw Pauline last night try and equate or provide equivalency between Barnaby Joyce being portrayed as a beetroot and Andrew Hastie being labelled as a traitor. And there is no equivalency. I mean, it's a stupid argument. I mean, the thing is, One Nation are trying to convince people that the Coalition are bad people. Andrew Hastie fought for his nation. No one in One Nation did, not here in this parliament. And so to that end, I think it is a disgraceful campaign. It is a campaign, and they've pushed hard on this. And I know Andrew well. He agonises over every decision that he makes in this parliament for his country, for his family, for his community. And they get away with putting up stupid cartoons and promoting this propaganda that they do. It's got to stop, and I agree. Take it down or own it. You either say he's a traitor like you have in your cartoons or you walk away from it now and admit it was wrong.
1: The Secret Harbour by-election exposed that there is a division in the Libs about how to deal with One Nation, for want of a better term. Basil Zemplis out on the program, and we've also seen what Andrew Hastie wants to do. He wants to fight. He is a fighter. I think Basil's argument was, well, their supporters, who are kind of our supporters as well, people we're trying to get back, don't want to see us fight with One Nation, so they're pulling back on criticising them. Where do you sit on this? Don't want to see us fight with One Nation, so they're pulling back on criticising them. Where do you

0: possible. Like, I'm a Liberal and I want the Liberals to win, not One Nation. Look, if they win, seats, good on them. And would we work with them in a parliament? Well, if they're sent there by the people of Australia, then yes. But at the end of the day, between now and an election, our job is to win seats for our plan, for our policy, for the people of Australia. And so I didn't agree with the approach taken over there in Western Australia. I think waving the white flag is not what the people who pre-select us, the people that own our franchise, want us to do. And this is why people have gone to One Nation, because we have lacked conviction and courage. So I stand with Andrew on this. He's right. And we've got to, and I know Angus is exactly of the same view. Yeah. This is where we've got to go.
1: I tell you what, this is the first time in a long time that I've seen the fight in some of your colleagues this morning and yesterday. Do you agree?
0: Well, I tell you what, I was so heartened to see Andrew say what he did yesterday. I think it's time we called out some of this stuff. You know, we all want to work together, but I'm sorry, if you do the wrong thing, if political colleagues from another party do what they've done in the form of this satirical cartoon, which brands a patriot as a traitor, I'm sorry, let's call it out. There's nothing wrong with that. I had a text from a supporter in Tasmania telling me, oh, go easy on this. I'm sorry, no. We have to do the right thing by those who are doing the right thing by this country. Andrew Hastie has always done the right thing by this country. He's not perfect. None of us are. Mm. But at the end of the day, I'm going to stand with him, defend him and fight for people like him to lead our country as part of a Liberal, Angus Taylor-led party to make sure we have a better Australia into the future.
1: Jono, one question on migration. We were going to speak about this more full heartedly today, but we ran out of time. Sorry to do that to you. But what did you think of Malinauskas' argument? Fair enough?
0: Yeah, look, I think Peter Malinauskas is actually a sensible Labor Premier. Look, cuts to numbers are important for sustainability and capacity. That is half of the argument. We've got to make sure we cater to who we have. So I don't think we should avoid the argument around reducing numbers altogether, but we've got to do it sensibly. This is the difference between the Coalition and One Nation. They're just going to cut the number. Doesn't matter about impact or cost or what it means for the economy. It's just a cut to a number because that's easy politics. You've got to look at how it impacts on the economy, how a cut to students will impact on the economy. Mm. Are you bringing in the right mix of skilled migrants? And that is the difference. So that the second part of this equation that we are focusing on is need. Who do we need? What skills do we need? And where do we need them? And that is going to be the big difference. So Peter Malinauskas, very sensible in his approach. Yeah. Can't be a race to the bottom, but it does involve a cut, but it has to be a sensible and sustainable
1: one. Right, but you'd dump arbitrary cuts if it was going to hurt the economy?
0: Well, one, you cannot bring in more than you can accommodate. So by that very... And our policy is to peg people coming in to the number of houses we build. So there will be cuts, but it's who you cut and from where that is important.
1: Indeed. Jono, thanks so much for your time. We will talk migration before you go a lot more full-heartedly. Thanks so much. I appreciate it. A quick break here on the program. When we return, we are standing by for Donald Trump. He wanted this convention. It's a bit of a festival of Donald Trump, and he'll be speaking live in the next couple of minutes, and we will be there live.
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0: News 24 will be back after this short break. 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
1: Good morning. Andrew Hastie has launched an extraordinary attack on Pauline Hanson and One Nation. His colleagues falling in behind him, and we have a fight on our hands.
2: I think that shows Pauline Hanson to be weak and glass-jawed.
1: The South Australian Premier blasts Labor and the Coalition for engaging in a race to the bottom on immigration and blamed the far left for One Nation's rise. The Coalition vows to oppose the Albanese government on a crackdown on social media.
3: We see it as sensible calibration, taking on board feedback from players.
1: Labor has softened its gas reservation policy. And Donald Trump will soon headline a Republican convention. We'll be live. The opposition leader is demanding One Nation remove a cartoon that labels Andrew Hastie a traitor to his country. Cam Reddin is live in Canberra. Angus Taylor has been speaking for a little while now. Will One Nation reconsider here? Any movement there?
4: Well, not at this rate, Laura. It's still pinned to the top of Pauline Hanson's X account, if that's any indication of where they want to go from here. Angus Taylor, though, the opposition leader, speaking out publicly for the first time on this issue and very much backing in Andrew Hastie in the extent that he wants to see this video removed. They've described this as effectively an inappropriate video. I think Matt Canavan even used the word it's dishonourable to veterans and that it should be taken down out of principle. Stopping short, though, did Angus Taylor of a personal attack on Pauline Hanson. And this is perhaps the difference in language, because this, for Andrew Hastie, is very much a personal fight. It's his personal war that he is picking with One Nation. Angus Taylor not looking to repeat some of the personal attacks, if you like, on Pauline Hanson. Instead, pardon me, saying that the video itself is inappropriate and should simply be taken down.
5: She should take it down. One Nation should take it down. Andrew Hastie has served this country with distinction as an officer in the SAS. She should take it down.
6: Do you share the view of your colleague Andrew Hastie that Senator Pauline Hanson is a weak, glass-jawed and a coward?
5: Yes, she should take it down, and One Nation should take that down.
4: Andrew Hastie picked this fight yesterday, coming on with our colleague Kieran Gilbert, when he called both Pauline Hanson and Barnaby Joyce lying cowards in relation to that cartoon. He doubled down on that in the corridors of Parliament this morning.
2: The 20-plus veterans who gave evidence in the federal court, and they did so with integrity. And the question I have for Senator Hanson, are you calling them traitors as well? Because if you are, just own it. You don't get to redefine ANZAC. You don't get to redefine the profession of arms. And there are millions of Australians in this country who expect our soldiers to perform to the highest battlefield standards if they go to war.
4: This personal feud between Andrew Hastie, Pauline Hanson, Barnaby Joyce and One Nation broadly has sparked a series of fiery and passionate reactions across Parliament today. He's found support from many of his colleagues and also from those who have served in uniform. Consider this from the Independent Senator Jackie Lambie on radio this morning.
7: That woman is nothing less than a bloody coward. She always has been and she always will be. She wouldn't last one day in that goddamn uniform. Leave our veterans alone, Hanson. And any veteran out there thinking about voting for One Nation or standing for them, I tell you what, you had better think twice. You're seeing her true colours start to shine now. You watch this, the Australian people. Here we go. Here comes coward Hanson.
8: Nation should focus on the Albanese Labor government like Andrew is. Andrew's a good man.
9: And they just need to lay off.
10: I bought these medals here, which were won by my late great uncle on the battlefields of Passchendaele in the First World War. And that means something to me.
11: I 100% support Andrew Hastie.
12: I mean, that's just deplorable language, you know, to label him out. He's a decent guy. He's a family man.
13: And this bullshit about hiding behind a cartoon to weaponise statements like that is pretty poor. Andrew Hastie served his country in war, and that should be respected.
4: One Coalition MP remarked to me off camera this morning, Laura, that this is something of a pick-your-side moment for many Coalition MPs, particularly those who might have thought the best way to deal with One Nation is to take a soft-touch approach and see how they can work together. Andrew Hastie, effectively, the message to his colleagues here, is you're either with me or you're with them.
1: Yeah, it's a pretty blunt message too, Cam. Thank you. I reckon that's still got a little bit to play out. Here's the convention. What we're seeing right there is the back of JD Vance. He's just arrived in the arena ahead of Donald Trump speaking in about 10 minutes' time. So there you have it. JD Vance is in the house. A couple of selfies to boot. He'll enjoy that. Yeah, Donald Trump a couple of moments away. We'll take you there live back to Texas. Back home now, the South Australian Premier has challenged the federal government's migration policy in a major speech delivered at the Sydney Institute. Indeed, he challenged both sides of politics. Monique van der Heijden joins us now. Malinauskas was pretty fulsome in coming forward of his criticism and also of the far left.
14: Yeah, you're absolutely right there, Laura. The Premier here in South Australia, Peter Malinauskas, condemning this race to try and slash migration numbers, going as far as to call it madness. This was all during his address at the Sydney Institute on Wednesday evening, where he urged that Australia's strong migration policy be preserved. He said it's the correct policy response when it comes to the nation's economic opportunities, like the AUKUS submarine deal here in South Australia, which will be relying very heavily on skilled migrants coming in to assist build these submarines here in the state, as well as address some of the economic challenges such as the housing crisis. The Premier was here on News 24 earlier this morning, where he reaffirmed some of these comments he made in his speech last night.
15: I'm genuinely concerned what we're seeing unfold at the moment, Peter, around the country is this heightened politicisation of the migration debate, everyone arguing what they're against and not too many people arguing what we should be for. This country doesn't have a migration so much as it has a housing crisis. And if we don't get skilled migration coming to this country that is well calibrated, we're actually at risk of making the housing crisis worse.
14: The Premier, during his speech, blaming a wave of populist politics for moving immigration to the top of the agenda for both the major parties. The Albanese government has committed to a net migration target of 225,000. That is down from 300,000 a year, but has yet to actually release the policy measures that will see those numbers cut. It is understood that an overhaul of visas, as well as cutting international student numbers, will be part of that policy, which is being finalised. But the Shadow Industry Minister, Andrew Hastings, said this morning that those measures will not go far enough.
2: We think the government has failed. Net overseas migration for 4 years now has been through the roof. They've lost control of our borders, and Australians are struggling to get into homes. They're struggling with infrastructure. Essential services are overwhelmed, and we want to fix that.
14: During his speech, the Premier also criticised the far left, saying that maybe it's time for some self-reflection. He said that, I quote, the intense self-righteousness, sanctimony and the piety that underpinned the Great Awakening may have triggered the extraordinary rise of the far right. But Laura, the main takeaway from the speech that the Premier is standing against the Prime Minister when it comes to immigration, being staunchly pro-migrant.
1: Mon, thank you. Hundreds of farmers are gathering the lawns of Tasmania's parliament as tension boils over between the state government and primary producers. Aspen Blomfeld joins us now. What are farmers protesting, Aspen?
16: Laura, farmers down here on the Apple Isle are primarily protesting against the Forest Practices Authority, the FPA, an independent statutory authority which manages forests on both public and private lands that was established back in the 1980s. But the farmers down here are particularly concerned that the FPA has increased penalties against everyday farmers in the last five or so years. This all began when William and Melissa Ferguson, farmers on Tasmania's east coast, were clearing dead scrubby trees and were slapped with a $132,000 fine. When they went public, dozens more of farmers came forward with their stories, including huge penalties, up to $250,000, again for clearing land on their private properties. Today they are handing over a petition to the Tasmanian government calling for a number of things. On that petition is a review into the Forest Practices Authority, acknowledging the fundamental right to farm. They're calling for the government to stop treating farmers like criminals and also establish fair and proportionate penalties. I spoke to a number of farmers a short time ago. Here's what they had to say.
17: Everything's getting harder and harder to do business, all the red tape, all the paperwork we have to do. us farmers have just had a gutful.
18: I'm here basically to speak up for farmers, requesting change and trying to get everyone in Tasmania to wake up to the issues we face. Right now we're restricted on opportunities. Regulations look great when they're on their own. Once we start layering it together, often it doesn't translate into good decisions, good policy or good outcomes. Why are they all here in Hobart? Why are we chewing up space? Like, we don't normally come out and do this sort of thing.
19: They've sort of portrayed that farmers do not care for their land, that we just clear trees, abandon it when we want to. We don't.
20: We just want to manage farms the way we've done it for generations, realistically.
21: To get that many people here shows how far we've gone in the wrong direction.
1: Here is Donald Trump. He is taken to the stage there as his favourite song plays out at this midterm convention. This is not usually something that we do. And indeed, this is usually really reserved for presidential years. But hey, here we are. Donald Trump makes the rules in Trump's world. I've got Jono Kersley with me. It's quite a spectacle, isn't it, Jono? We are expecting Trump to speak for quite some time. Yeah.
22: These conventions always are a spectacle. As you mentioned, normally it is a presidential election year as we hear the familiar song of Lee Greenwood, God Bless the USA, that's become an anthem for President Trump as he greets his supporters, preparing to take centre stage at what is going to be his own show for the midterm convention. And it is a crucial show because he is trying to lure Republicans out to vote, not for him particularly this time, but for Republicans, because the margins on the House are so razor thin. The majority needed 218. That's what the Republicans have. They have 53 senators in the House, and we are moments away from hearing President Trump. And I can imagine he is going to go on the attack against the Democrats, because we've heard so far tonight this is do or die for President Trump's agenda when it comes to these elections. And President Trump is doing what he has done before, and that is put himself right in the spotlight, even though this time he is not on the ballot. He is trying to use his pulling power of voters as we await the President of the United States of America.
23: Well, thank you very much, everybody. And Lee, thank you. He's been with me right from the beginning. You know, a lot of singers have wanted to introduce me. Once you win, they want to all introduce you, you know? And I said, no way, nobody's introduced. Only Lee. Lee's the only one going to introduce me. Thank you. Great honor. And friends, distinguished guests, Vice President Vance, and the proud citizens of the United States of America, welcome to the first ever midterm convention of any party. Took a little imagination to think of it, but we thought of it. I'm sure it'll become a staple in the years to come, but this is the first ever for any party. 2 months ago, we came together to celebrate one of the most glorious days in history, the 250th anniversary of our Declaration of Independence. And in 1776, our founders lit the immortal flame of American liberty in Philadelphia. What a time that was. Tonight, we gather in the great state of Texas. And by the way, I have to brag, it's a state I won all three times in massive landslides and got the highest vote. Got the highest vote in the history of Texas politics. Can you believe that? But we all hold the flame high and carry it boldly forward. We love this state and we love this country. That's all we can say. But what an honor it is to be in Texas. What a place. What a place. Love it. With your support, we will make our nation stronger, safer, richer, freer, and greater than it has ever been before. It's what's happening. You know that's what's happening. I wish the fake news would report it. There they are. Boy, that's a lot of fake news. Look, that's a lot of fake news. You have to remember, when we originally announced this 8 weeks ago, they said, who's going to go to a midterm convention? That's never going to. This place is packed. And not only is this pact, this is a big arena, but not only is this pact, but you have an equal number of people standing outside. If anybody would like to give up their seat or whatever their, if they're standing or if they have a seat, would anybody like to raise your hand and give up your seat? I thought so. No, we have an amazing response. They love our party. They love what we're doing. In 55 days, Americans will be going to the polls in one of the most important elections in our country's history. Your vote will decide whether our country stumbles at the starting gate of the next 250 years or surges forward and never, ever looks back. If we hand America's future to the radical left Democrats, and our nation will spend the next decade just getting back on its feet, it will be a tragedy. Vote Republican, and we will leave the world in our dust for generations to come. There'll be nothing like it. We're right at that gate. The choice in this election is very, very simple. Democrats are asking you to vote for their failed far-left agenda. It's never worked. That destroyed your finances and delivered you 4 years of disaster, bedlam, and death under sleepy Joe Biden. And I'm asking you to let us finish the job we began with the greatest 2 years in the history of the presidency. This has been the most successful 2 years financially and every other way in the history of the presidency. And together we will turn a 2 year comeback into a 250 year lead. Nobody's ever had a start. It's not even 2 years, but we have more money being spent from outside countries and companies. Over $20 trillion. That's five, six, seven times higher than any country ever. Not just here, any country ever. Over 20. Remember, I've been saying 19.2, but now it's over 20 for less than 2 years, substantially less than 2 years. When the 2 year number comes out, that number could be $25 trillion being invested here. The record, by the way. Think of it, over 20 trillion. The record, by the way, is another foreign land. You probably know the land I'm talking about. In fact, the head of that land will be coming to the White House in 2 weeks. 3 trillion. So 3 trillion versus 20 trillion, but the 20 trillion after 2 years is going to get close to 23, 24, 25. Nobody's ever seen anything like it, ever. And it probably will never happen again. And I want you to remember me in 4 or 5 years when this country's rocketing. Remember, I'm the one that got it started. I'm the one.

0: 2028.
1: You know who they are, right? Oh, look who we have. Front row Joes. Look at them. Wow. That's great. And we have the great ladies from North Carolina. Can you imagine? So they've been to 217 rallies. They're beautiful. They have wonderful husbands, but I never see the husbands. The husbands, I think you're driving your husbands crazy. No, they've been fans right from the beginning of our policy. I guess they're like me, but of our policy. And Front Row Joes, it's number 412, I think. What do they do for a living? They make a lot of money, I think. But you guys are fantastic. Thank you very much. And we have a special guest, Mr. Wall. I want to get a suit like that. Someday I'm going to go out and get a suit like that. Where do you get it? You walk up here because we built over, think of this, we built over 1,400 miles of wall right on your Texas border. 1,400, and because of that, we have the greatest numbers ever on immigration. We stopped it cold. It was a disaster. It was destroying our country, but we'll get on to that. When I'm on the ticket, Republicans always do very well. We won the presidency 3 times, and we won't. By the way, now you notice numerous people on the other side are actually admitting it. How about that? But this was a cool way of doing it. But we won it big, and we also won everything else because, you know, whatever it is, I was on the ticket. People came, and they did tremendously with the senators and with the congressmen. But for some reason, when a president wins, even if he's really a good president or a great president, there aren't too many of them, they don't win the midterms, and nobody quite knows why. It's two out of 25 races. We're going to change that. There's no reason for it. There's no reason for it. It's something deep down and psychological. You're going to have to explain it, but I've asked people, what is the reason for it? If you have a president that's doing a great job, I don't think anybody's ever had 2 years like we have. All over the world, they're admitting it. Other countries are failing and failing badly. But I say, why is it that no matter how well you're doing, we seem not a president, Democrat or Republican, almost never wins the midterms? We've got to change that because we have something going that's so good. We can't let that string be broken. So I'm asking you to pretend that I'm on the ballot. I'm on the ballot. I'm on the ballot. Just one more time. Because if we lose, you're going to lose your border. You're going to lose your tax cuts. You're going to lose your safety and security. You're going to lose your wealth. Our country is going through hell. You will be going through hell just like you did just 2 years ago. We went through hell. We were a laughing stock all over the world. We were laughing. They don't laugh at us anymore, do they? They don't laugh. But that's what would happen. The pundits, the fake news media, and the radical left communists will say anything they can to try and stop us. But in this election, all that matters is that we are united, we are together, and what we say counts. That's all that matters. And on November 3rd, the great American majority is going to stand up and continue to make America great again. And we will make our voices heard, perhaps like never before. That's the beautiful challenge, that the midterms are not supposed to be won by the sitting president. And we're going to change that, and we'll make it an even more important time in our country and presidency. It'll be something very special. We have to do it. And, you know, we have a very short period of time. And we really have 35 races. They all count. But we have 35 races that are, I guess you'd call, the swings, right? Like we had 7 swing states, we won all 7, right? Now, so I said, not that I'm looking for the work. You know, I said the other day, I've got so much of a schedule. I said, I thought I won. What do I have to do? I'm campaigning. But I am. We're campaigning to make it incredible, to really make it great, and to keep it great. So I am going to visit, and you have so many of those great senators. And I said, you know, the ones I want here, we have some that are leading by 30 points, and they've been there for 25 years. I said, don't come, please. Don't come. The ones we need are the ones that you've heard, the ones that are very close. They might be winning by a little or losing by a little or tied. We can win every one of those races, but I'm going to go to every one of those states for congressmen and for senators. I'm going to do that. And we're going to have rallies. And we're going to have rallies just like this. We're going to have big arenas loaded up with people. So the senators, they're great people. So many, just great people. Their policies are, you know, they're common sense. I heard so many of the wonderful politicians that spoke. I watched a lot of them, and they talked about common sense. It's really about common sense more than anything else. It's not about the stupid policies that led us down the drain. We were going down the drain. If we hadn't won the last election, I'm not sure that our country right now would even exist. It was going so bad. So I'm going to go to every one of them, about 35. In a couple of cases, I'll go twice. And I'll do teletown halls. And I'll be coming back to Texas because we have to elect Ken Paxton. We have to. We have to elect him. And if I have to, I'll come back twice or three times. You'll say, get this guy out of here. Get him out. You're going to be saying, get him the hell out of here. He's here too much. No, I'll come once or twice or three. I'll come whatever's. We have to elect Ken Paxton. Together, we're going to continue to have. We have the strongest borders now in the history of our country. We've never had anything. We have to have strong borders. We have to continue low taxes. I gave you the biggest tax decrease in the history of our country. And no crime. We want no crime. We don't want crime. We'll have American energy independence, something you know a lot about in Texas, and even we will have energy dominance. We will stand with our heroes in the military, our veterans. We love our veterans, and we take care of our veterans. 94%. And our great police and law enforcement. We love our police and law enforcement. And above all, we'll, and I think it's so important because there is a crazy little sick cloud over our country. I really believe it's not going anywhere, but we have to make sure, because we will defeat communism in America and vote for American freedom. We will just vote very simply for American freedom. And a big part of that American freedom is going to be electing Ken. We have to elect him. He's really something special. The fact is, in some, and I have to say this about Ken, it's so insulting, and I hope he doesn't get insulted. They said, sir, you can't say that. I said, I have to. They didn't even put it on the teleprompter, but I don't use the teleprompter that much. They said, sir, you can't say it. You just, please, it's not good. But I said it once before, and he went through the roof. I got to say it again. So they just said how wonderful he is and how we have to. But I said it a little differently, because the fact is that some may not like the way he dresses. I don't. Although tonight he looked very spiffy in his blue suit. I must tell you. Whoa. Yes. But they may not like the way he talks. I can see that, you know, not everybody. A lot of people don't like the way I talk either, but we do get crowds. There's no question. And then they say, you can't say this, sir. That's so insulting. Please, sir. These are my analysts that get a lot of money for telling me a lot of nonsense. Sir, please don't, sir. So I talked about dress. I talked about talk. And I even said this. But, you know, some people don't like the way I look either. You may not like the way he looks. But here's the news. In the history of Texas, he is the single greatest attorney general you've ever had, and maybe the top attorney general in the whole United States. So I am very sorry, Ken. I hated to do it. And I'll go backstage. Sir, you shouldn't have said that. You've given them a sign, but let me tell you, it's true. He may not dress right, he may not talk exactly perfectly, and he may not be the best-looking guy I've ever seen. But you know what he is? He's the greatest attorney general in America, and he deserves to be your next senator. I'm sorry, Ken. Where the hell is he? I'm so sorry. He'll never speak to me again, but that's okay. We have to allow. But he's a great guy, and I know for a fact, because he fought with us so much. He took us. We have the wall because of him. We have so many victories because of Ken. We didn't have the wall. We'd be overrun instead of having zero. You know, we had zero people for the last 16 months. Can you believe it? We had 25 million come in under Biden. Zero. But you know what? Without the wall, that he was instrumental, along with Greg Abbott, by the way, and by the way, both senators, see? I'm being very nice. Ted Cruz worked very hard on the wall, and so did John Cornyn. So did John Cornyn. They both did. Both senators. We had a lot of support, but without the wall, you know, we built this massive, beautiful, great wall. Beautiful because it works. We could never have the numbers that we have, which is right now. Think of it. And these are made up by Democrats, the people that do these statistics. Zero illegal aliens have entered our country from the southern border in the last 15 months. Zero. So the Democrats. So the Democrats, as I call them, that was the other thing. They said, sir, don't use. This is a very important speech. I said, is it of the importance of State of the Union? They said, maybe not, although I like this arena very much. But they said, please, you know, State of the Union, you have to be very staid. That's much easier to do than what I do. Believe me, that's easy to do. Ladies and gentlemen, it's an honor to be your president. Thank you. And you do that for about an hour, and then everybody's falling asleep. This is a much harder routine, let me tell you. But we're also out here to have a little bit of fun. So, and I just came up, I can't believe I've been doing this for like 10 years. It just came up, which isn't long if you're president, to be honest with you. A lot of guys over there, they're a hell of a lot longer. They're not president, they're my friends. I let them know that all the time, by the way. But I just came up with it a couple of months ago, and I said, you know, you take out the E, and you replace it with a U. And nobody knows that dumb has a B at the end of it. Most people think it's D-U-M, and that's fine. So we take out the E, we replace it with a U, and they're Democrats because their policy is so bad. It's so bad. And I usually don't like talking about how bad. Like, for instance, men playing in women's sports, okay? And I don't like to do it much before the election. I like to wait about a week before the election. I'm doing it much too early because I'm petrified that they'll change. And they'll say, You know what? Men should not be playing in women's sport. And that will really hurt us. That's one of our great sound bites of all time. And I thought after we won in a landslide in the last election, they would change that. But I saw two senators and a congressman in the last week and a half on television fighting like hell for men to play in women's sports. And I hope they continue to do that. They say it's an 80-20 issue. I say it's a 99-1, and I have no idea who the one is. I have no idea. You saw the two great fighters. I was so honored to have them, world champions. And I watched them for a little while, and I was going to ask, Bo Nickel hasn't been defeated in years, and Justin Gaethje, who's unbelievable. You saw that fight at the White House. It was the most violent fight. I've said, Justin, Bo, come here a minute. Do you have any fear of fighting a particular woman? They didn't even know what the hell I was talking about. They said, what's wrong with this guy asking me such a stupid question? Anyway, we love the women. It's actually very demeaning what they're doing to women, if you want to know the truth. Very demeaning. So the Democrats gave us the worst and most dangerous border in American history, with 25 million illegal aliens pouring in. Can you imagine? 25 million illegal aliens pouring in, totally unchecked, unvetted, including gang members, human traffickers, child predators. 1,000, think of this, we had thousands, 11,888 murderers. And you've heard me say this, because that's the exact number, 11,888 murderers. Many of whom, over 50%, killed more than one person. They allowed them to come in to the country. I guess they think they're going to reform. They're going to be wonderful people. They'll be the head of a bank someday. But today we have the strongest and most secure border in our country's history. And you saw the numbers that came out just last week. We have the lowest level of illegal immigration ever recorded in our country. And as I said, in the past exactly 16 months, these are government stats. This is not Donald Trump. This is government. Although I think I have more credibility than government. But in the past 16 months, a historic record of zero, done by Democrats, mostly. A couple of Republicans, I guess, but done by Democrats. Zero illegal aliens have been admitted into the United States through your border on Texas, in Texas. And therefore, zero have been admitted into Texas, where they used to be running around, running rampant, killing people, destroying many houses and farms and ruining property values and creating havoc all over the state of Texas. You know that. I watched so often where they're interviewing people on the border and long beyond the border, hundreds of miles away from the border, and their farm, their houses was overrun. And I saw a program last week where they were interviewing a man who was on a show, one of the shows, I don't want to say because it's a terrible show. On a terrible network, but they're all sort of terrible, you know, they're all fake, a lot of fake news. I couldn't believe it. In fact, they're probably going to fire the producer of that segment. They went to him, and they said, how was it before? They said, it was horrible. I was living in hell. But since President Trump got elected, we haven't had one single incident. Nobody's charging our house. Nobody's holding us up. Nobody's threatening to beat us up. He said, it's a very good statement, actually. He said, it's like we're living in a different country between now and 2 years ago. And we know that. But we've designated the cartels, as you know, as foreign terrorist organizations, something which no other president had the courage to do. And we're using our military force to totally decimate them. You probably noticed that the flow of fentanyl coming across our border is down 67%. And fentanyl and other drugs coming in through the oceans and the seas, and most importantly, the Gulf of America. Thank you. By the way, you know, I just put out, because you know, Lake Ontario, we're going to call that now Lake America. You know, but, although maybe it's going to work out. Canada very much wants to make a deal. They're dying to make a deal. But it's going to be called Lake America. The other one we came up with today, well, we could go into oceans like the Pacific Ocean or the Atlantic. We can't have both. I don't think you can do both. That's the. But we did come up with one the other day, which we think is appropriate. You have a neighboring state, New Mexico. We think it should be called New America. New America. New America. I'll tell you, the people love the idea. I don't know about the radical left, I'm sure, doesn't like it, but the people love it. New America. Your neighbor is called New America. But the Democrats, very simply, put handcuffs on our police, and we put handcuffs on criminals. There's a big difference. A handcuff our police. And last year, I think you saw this, we achieved the largest drop in violent crime ever recorded in the history of our country, with the murder rate falling to the lowest level in 125 years, the year 1900. And that's despite the fact that, you know, we've removed tremendous numbers of people and we focused on the bad ones, and we got some really bad, some of the worst killers you'll ever imagine. But that's despite the fact that some of these people, so many have come in. Again, we've gotten a lot of them out. I can say most, but soon it will be most of them out. We're working like hell to get them the hell out of here. But that's despite the lowest murder rate since the year 1900. That's big stuff. That's long before my father was born. I had a great father. He was born after that number. He never liked talking about age, so he's looking down at me saying, what do you have to mention that for, son? Our predecessors killed and buried the American dream with trillions of dollars in waste and green energy scams, the greatest scams in American history. Green energy. They didn't even know. Most of them had no idea what it was. They just said, let's go green. And every country that's gone green is down the tubes. You do know that. But it caused prices to skyrocket. They used the word affordability, right? It's fake. They are so fake. Because it was them that caused the affordability, to use their word, crisis. And I'm bringing the prices way down, way, way down. They caused the price. But we're fixing it. We're fixing it. Now, my first time, if you remember, I was I won the election, and then January 20th, you take office, and I had my first news conference like on January 21st. And those people right there recognized, many of them, the fake news, and they started screaming. They started screaming at me. It's a word they use, affordability. They said, what about affordability? And I said, what about affordability? Tell me. They said, eggs are up four times since your administration. I said, well, I didn't really know that. You know, I just got here. Like, today it's my second day. By the way, through Brooke, who you just saw speak, we got eggs down lower than during my administration. And food prices and almost every other item are rapidly going down. And by the way, oil will be going down as soon as we win the war with Iran, which is taking place right now. We'll win it. We're winning it. We control the Hormuz Strait. I think we should call the Hormuz Strait, we should call it the Trump Strait. I should get something out of it. The Trump Strait. It's going to be called, ladies and gentlemen, I'll have an announcement. We'll call it the Trump Strait, and I'm sure the Iranian leadership will be thrilled with that. They'll be thrilled. I'd like to tell you it was their idea. It was not their idea. Don't think they're too happy about. I don't think they're too happy about anything. Their country is falling apart. They've been the bully of the Middle East for 51 years, and they're not the bully anymore. 2 years ago, our country was dead. Now we're the hottest country anywhere in the world. Hottest in the world. The stock markets, all of them, have set 80 all-time records since the election. So you're talking about a little more than a year and a half. 80 days during that period of time, the stock market has set an all-time record. And maybe very importantly for some of the people, though they bear some relationship, the typical American's 401k has gone up by almost $50,000. And unemployment claims have reached the lowest level ever recorded. I mean, we're doing well. I only wish the fake news would give us credit for what's happening. There's never been anything like it. I told you about the investment. The investment in our country is record, but everything. Right now, in the United States of America, we have more people working than we have ever had before by a lot. By a lot. The last Democrat Congress took thousands of dollars out of your pocket. Our Republican Congress, and by the way, we have, I think we'll go down as the greatest Speaker of the House in the history of our country, Mike Johnson.

Now he's amazing. Think of it. He's got a majority of three. And three of them aren't the best people, I will tell you. And we just get approving. We get more stuff, including the great, big, beautiful bill, the greatest bill maybe ever passed. Thank you, Mike. Great job. He's a fine person, too. And John Thune is here from the Senate. Where's John? Where's John? No. John is working hard. He's got great opposition. He's got great opposition from the Democrat Schumer and these guys. They're terrible. Got great opposition. He's working very hard. He's gonna have great success. You watch. We are going to have great success with our Republican senators. And by the way, we have great Republican senators. David, thank you for being here. Eric, thank you for being here. Looking at our people over there. Thank you all for being here. We appreciate it. But our Republican Congress puts thousands of dollars into the pockets of working families with the largest tax cuts in the history of our country. So we had the largest in history. We gave you no tax on tips, no tax on overtime, and no tax on Social Security for our great seniors. And that's done. That's done. And we also made interest payments. Think of this. People go out, they buy a car, they borrow money. Many people borrow money. And we got tax deductibility of your interest payment all against your income tax. And people are loving it, and they're using it. And it's great for our car industry, which is, by the way, setting new records. We're building car plants all over the United States. For 48 years, we built none. Now we're building them all over. Honda's coming in, building one of the biggest in the world. Toyota's building one of the biggest. General Motors is going wild. Ford is going. They're all doing great. It's like the golden age of America. It's a golden age of the automobile business. But that interest is tax deductible. But what's the caveat? Only if the car is made in America. With the help of our great energy workers here in Texas, our country is producing more oil and gas today than ever before. Now listen to this, more than Russia and Saudi Arabia combined. How about that? And you remember during the campaign, I love that campaign. It was some, but I love the second one too. I love that one too. But they cheat. We can't let that happen. They cheat. That's why we want to pass the Save America Act to stop the cheating. And we will. And we will. We will. You know, we have tremendous opposition because you know what they're talking about. They're talking about we want voter ID, voter identification. Ideally, we want it with a photo so that when I see Tim Scott, who made a great speech tonight, by the way, I watched it. Senator Tim Scott, South Carolina. So when he speaks, I won't get him mixed up with, let's see who's over there, with Scott Bessent, okay? I want a photo ID, so Tim and Scott don't get mixed up. Now, the only reason the Democrats are fighting us on voter ID, and you know what the second is, proof of citizenship, okay? So the only reason they're fighting us is because they want to cheat. There's no other reason. But you have to admit, they're really good at this stuff.
They come up with more excuses. They say it's important not to have a voter ID because it's extraordinarily difficult for some people. They have more bullshit than any human beings on the planet. So they're fighting us. 100%, think of it, of the Democrats voted against voter ID. And 100% of the Democrats, 100%. And you know the Democrat voters actually like it. It polls at 87% for the whole voting public. 100% of the Democrats voted against all these things, tax cuts, everything else. But they voted against voter ID, and they voted against proof of citizenship. Like, sir, excuse me, sir, are you a citizen of the United States? It's none of your business, I'm voting. Can you believe this? 100%. And most Republicans, most, not quite all, you'll have to check them out, but not quite all, but most Republicans, almost all Republicans voted for it, but we have a huge block. It's the Democrats. They don't want to have voter ID. They don't want to have proof of citizenship. I think it's a disgrace. But getting back to oil, okay? You are doing, and as I said, you're the biggest, we're now the biggest in the world. We were nowhere near that. Now we're the biggest in the world. And that's without Venezuela, which we've just added to our little stockpile. It's the biggest oil deal, and probably it's the biggest deal in the history of our country. 65 billion barrels are ours, and you know what they say it is? Lifetime? 500 years. And you know, in Venezuela, you know how you find the oil? You know the way Exxon and Chevron, they go around looking, they hire these geniuses, they pay millions of dollars, they spend millions and millions for equipment, they go all over the world looking, they can't find it. In Venezuela, what you do is the following. You look on the ground and you see ground that's soaking wet with oil and you say, let's build our rig right there. There's really nothing like it. And we have a great relationship. But by the way, I'd like to thank Pete Hegseth, and I'd like to thank General King. Where is General King? I'd like to thank, they're here someplace. This is a big room. This place is packed. Do you think the fake news, you know what they're going to do? The fake news will go around and see that man up there? He's leaving for the bathroom. He'll be back in 2 minutes. Up in the, they'll take a picture of his seat while he's gone. And they'll say, Trump did not fill up the arena. The arena was not filled. Look at the seat. So please, if you don't mind, don't anybody go to the bathroom. Because no, we had it recently. So Darlene Graham, Lindsay, we loved Lindsay. Lindsay was a great guy. Good guy. And he's looking down and he's smiling. But he was a good guy and he has a great sister. But she never did politics before. And we had a rally in South Carolina. And it was great. It was this really, thank you, right? And it was this really big, it was this really beautiful, big arena, but it was, you know, more of like a convention area. And it was this really beautiful, big arena, but it was, you know, more of like a convention area.

Right. But is it Luca? That's not good. That wasn't good. Maybe we could redo that trade. I redo deals all the time. We got to redo that deal. I don't get that deal. You know, some deals you understand. I understand deals, but that one I didn't quite get. Somebody from Dallas, I'm sure, can explain it to me. But with Venezuela, Texas, Oklahoma, North Dakota, Pennsylvania, our great Senator David, thank you, and all of our other incredible states, we're more powerful now than OPEC, and prices right after this very important election on November 3rd will be plummeting. The war will be over very shortly after the election. They're hanging out for dear life, hoping that we lose so they can deal with dumb, weak Democrats and they can have their nuclear bomb. But we're not going to let that happen. So they're going to be quitting or dropping out or who knows what the hell, whatever it is, right after Election Day, because they want to deal, desperately want to deal with Democrats like Obama, Barack Hussein Obama. Have you heard of him? Barack Hussein Obama made a deal, JCPOA, one of the worst deals in the history. It was a road to a nuclear weapon for Iran. Or Sleepy Joe. Sleepy Joe gave them everything. They thought they could buy their way into a deal, and instead they used all the money they got to create nuclear weapons, and they got very close. And if we didn't hit them, two things. If I didn't cancel the JCPOA, and if we didn't hit them with our beautiful, the wing, our beautiful B-2 bombers, they would have a nuclear weapon right now, and I would be addressing them as Supreme Leader, Mr. Supreme Leader, sir, how are you? But now I don't have to do that. If they had a nuclear weapon, I'd be calling the Supreme Leader, and I'd be saying, Mr. Supreme Leader, how are you, sir? Is there anything we can do for you? As opposed to bombing the crap out of them. We cannot let Iran have a nuclear weapon. It's very simple. We cannot let them have a nuclear weapon. You know, I decided to do this. We had the best reports that our country has ever had. And I went to Scott Bessent. I went to Howard. I went to all of our guys. I said, you know, I'm sorry to do this to you. We just announced record. Our stock market hit records. By the way, our stock market's much higher today than it was when I first did the attack, just so you know. But our stock market hit records. We were doing great. And oil was low. I was in Iowa. The oil was at $1.85 a gallon for cars. There was another one, $1.95, but I saw that last one, $1.85. We were doing great. I called them all into the office. I said, fellas, I hate to do this to you. We have the best records we've ever had, but we have a country that's 2, maybe 3 weeks away from having a nuclear weapon, and it's the state sponsor of terror all over the world, considered just about the most evil country. We cannot let them have a nuclear weapon. And a couple of them, including Scott, who's a great financial guy, sir, is there any time we could do it later, maybe, sir? You think you could hold off in this a little bit, sir? I said, no, because if we don't hit them now, they're going to have a nuclear weapon within 1 month. You know, the places we bombed would have been turned into nuclear weapons. I call it nuclear dust right now, but the nuclear dust could get very violent. And we hit them really hard. We did an amazing job. Those B-2 bombers came in from Missouri. From Missouri. The home of Eric Schmidt. Came in from the great state of Missouri. They flew for 37 hours back and forth. They refueled 4 times up in the air. And they bombed the hell out of them and they knocked them out. And we may have to do it. There's another place called Pickaxe Mountain, another nice place. We may have to give them a shot there, too, because somebody said there was a little movement at the site. We don't need much. We see everything. You know, because of Space Force, which was my baby, I have to say, the first term, we can see everything. We can see the tag on their coat. Mohammed Al-Fayed. This is Muhammad Al-Fayed.

It's never Muhammad Jones. Muhammad. Muhammad Al-Azuri. And it says right on his tag, we can read it from space. Can you believe this? Thousands of miles away, and we're reading somebody's. We know exactly what's going on, but we notice there's a little activity at PickX. I would advise Iran not to get cute, because we will have to hit them very hard. We have no choice, right? We have no choice. Does anybody here think that Iran should have a nuclear weapon? Anybody? Who feels Iran should not have a nuclear weapon? You know, it happens to me all the time. Guys come up, you know, I wish you didn't do the war in Iran. Gasoline's up, And I say, well, let me ask you, just smart people. Let me ask you, not too many of them, by the way. Let me ask you one question. Can Iran have a nuclear weapon? Absolutely not. Well, then I'm right, then I win. Okay. Because, you know, for 51 years, they always say 47, but, you know, I've been saying that for 4 years. For 51 years, people have been trying to, and other presidents have been trying to talk them out of it. But they don't understand talk, these people. They don't understand. They only understand one thing, and that's they're getting plenty of it. Between our Venezuelan oil deal, all of our new mineral deals, trillions and trillions of dollars that we're taking in with my most favorite word, but now I moved it to fifth place, you know. Because the press, for the few people that haven't heard this story, tariff. I said tariff is my favorite word in the whole dictionary. My favorite. I love the word. And I said that at one of the big rallies I had a while ago. Tariffs are my favorite word. It's going to make America rich. It's making us much richer than we ever thought, but we're taking in trillions of dollars. Okay. But I said tariff is my favorite word. And the fake news went crazy. They said, what about love? What about wife? What about God, religion, family? So I moved tariff down to fifth. And now I'm okay. Now I'm okay. They've been leaving me alone. Oh, they hit me hard. They hit me hard. They said, tariff. What about religion? So I moved it to fifth, and now they've been pretty good. I'm surprised they didn't move me deeper. But trillions of dollars in tariff revenue have come in, and record investments from foreign countries, and our enormous new equity stakes in major companies. I did something. I'm getting killed for it. Intel. Intel is a good, really good company. But what happened is stupid presidents allowed the chip business to leave our country and go to Taiwan. And stupid. All they had to do is put tariffs on, they wouldn't have left. In other words, Taiwan, you're going to sell chips to America, you got to pay 100%, got to pay 200%, 50%, anything. And you wouldn't have had. But they didn't do that until I came along. And what happened is Intel became old and tired and got in trouble. And they came to see me, the head of Intel, who was a nice man, actually. And he said, sir, I need your help. And he said, why, whatever it was. And I said, well, you came to the right place. I'm the only one that can help you. I was there with Scott and Howard Lutnick, our commerce secretary, who's doing a good job, and a couple of others. I said, I'm the only one that can help you. I said, here's a deal. Give the United States of America 10% of Intel. Now, the thing was worth like $120 billion, you know. It lost its way, but it's still worth a lot of money. I say, give the United States of America 10% of Intel, and I'll get this problem solved for you. He stood up immediately, and he said, you have a deal. And I said, I should have asked for more. It was so. I said to my guys, what the hell's wrong with me? But anyway, I shook his hand. But that was worth $12 billion. So in one meeting, I picked up $12 billion. But what's happened, well, that's not even the good part. Because what happened to Intel is amazing. It, like, became the number one stock on the exchange. Various exchanges, by the way. And I don't know. I see Scott up there. He made a great speech, by the way. I see Scott. Scott, how many times has it doubled and tripled and quadrupled? What's it now, Scott? How much is it worth? He said five times.
No, it's worth like, I think we made a $60 billion profit, something like that. If I'm wrong, they'll say horrible. So let me lower the number just because if I'm wrong, they'll say he exaggerated the number. But it went up like four or five times. We made $50 or $60 billion in just a number of months. And it's one of the hottest stocks on the stock exchanges because it's numerous exchanges and more than one. And it's been amazing. Do I get credit for it? No. Do I get credit for building a ballroom with my money where I have... I'm the only one. I build a ballroom. No money, no tax. I don't want tax money. I don't want anything. It's me and a bunch of patriots. They put up lots of money to build this, which is desperately needed. And it's going to be beautiful. And everyone's going to say, oh, thank God. No, it's going to be beautiful. Zero tax dollars for the ballroom. Zero tax dollars. And what happens? I get criticized. It's the most incredible thing. Anybody else would do that. They'd say, what a nice gesture. So I'm giving you a ballroom free of charge, okay? That's all I can tell you. And it will be the most beautiful ballroom anywhere in the world. It'll be the best. And it's, by the way, drone-proof, bulletproof, everything-proof. It's got glass this thick, 6 inches thick. It's going to be great. It's going to be a little safer than the place that we happened to have that little White House correspondence. Did you remember that? That was not the safest feeling. This is going to be great. But we give it to you tax-free, and I hope you enjoy it. You know, the other thing is that I'm only going to get to use it a few months. It's going to be built. We're on time. We're under budget, actually, and ahead of schedule. And I'll only get to use it. People forget. You know, they say, he's building a ballroom for himself. No, I'll be there for a few months. I'd love to have it for a long time. But they've wanted a ballroom at the White House presidents for 150 years. You know, we have the president of China coming in 2 weeks, who's, you know, I get along great with him. We have a very good, that's better. You know, it's a good thing, not a bad thing. Some people say, oh, it's terrible. That's a very good thing. But we have like 101 people. We could have 2,000 people. I could have this whole stadium would like to go there. So we're building something that's going to be the most beautiful anywhere in the world. When I was in China, they have a building. It's called the Great Hall of China. It's a serious hall. This is a very large hall. But we're going to top it, you know, we're going to top it. And it's going to be at the White House and all these presidents to come, hopefully mostly Republicans, but Democrats also are going to be very thankful that they have it. And it's going to be an honor to do it. And I just want to say that the radical left Democrats will not have and could not have. And this is very important because I'm getting to maybe what will be the best part of the speech. So while because I love the weave. You know what the weave is? You talk about something, then you bring in a ballroom, or you bring in an airplane, or you bring in Air Force One. But you notice I always get right back to the same topic. Now, when I don't come back, she's great. He says, I love Melania. She's doing a good job. So when someday there'll be a time when I do, the weave is weave, weave. Someday there'll be a time when I don't get back to the original subject, and then you can say he's had it, okay? You can say then he's had it. But what we're doing is, because we've done so well, and because our country is making so much money, that only I can make this promise to you. And here is my promise. If the Republicans win the House of Representatives and the United States Senate, both of them, because of our economic, tremendous economic success, like in history, we've never had anything like what's happening. But because of our tremendous strength and success economically, I will issue a dividend to every adult citizen in the United States of America for $5,000.

very much like a successful company will do a cash distribution to its shareholders, or like last year when I gave our great members of the military 1,776, remember? I gave it to our military, $1,776. Can you believe the number was 1775? And I said, you know, if we add $1, we're at 1776. Can you believe? I said, did anybody think of that? No. But we gave our great military $1,776, and they are thrilled. Every time I see them, they thank me. But this is what we're doing, and it was greatly appreciated, just like I did with the Trump accounts for children, where young people, children, and many of them born into poverty or families with very little money or future, will be potentially rich when they turn 18 or 21. Think of it. Their family won't have much money, but the government is putting $1,000 into an account for beautiful babies born. But in many cases, they're born into poverty. They're born poor. They're born not rich, but they get $1,000, and we do matching funds and all sorts of things. And Michael and Susan Dell, he put up, think of this. He put up $6,250,000,000. So far, he's a large. Anybody in the room like to challenge that number and put up a little? So go out and buy his computers. He's a very good guy. Now they'll say, oh, he's making a political. I'm not making. The guy gave us $6,250,000,000. And he did that not because he had to, because he really wanted to do it. And children are going to turn 18 or 19 or 20 or 21, they're going to have an account. And if the market is good, like if the market's like today, they become quite rich at a very young age instead of having no money whatsoever. It's an amazing thing and very popular. We have other people, by the way. We have other rich people. They took the entire state. Somebody put up the entire state of Indiana, putting up money for every child born in the entire state. Brad, thank you very much. But the only condition on the payment of this dividend that we're going to be making, so it's $5,000 to every adult. The only caveat I have is that the dividend that we're making must be spent in the United States of America. We don't want you. We don't want you going to Canada to spend the money. We don't want you going to China, to Germany. You got to spend the money in the United States of America. In other words, if the Republicans win, if you win, we might not win. The reason the Democrats can't do that is because they don't do tariffs. They don't take in money. All they know is poverty and how to ruin our country. But we're making a fortune. So if the Republicans win, you win with us and you get $5,000. It will be called the Trump dividend. We'll call it the Trump dividend. Congratulations. Now all we have to do, is win. Under my leadership, we also made our historic most favored nation agreements on drug prices. Nobody thought it was possible. For decades, Americans paid the highest prices for prescription drugs anywhere in the world. We paid the highest drug prices in the world. And now, because of what I did with Bobby Kennedy, who's over there, with Dr. Oz, who's over there. Thank you. Bobby, Dr. Oz, we have a great group. So we went from the highest prices by far in the world, and now we pay the lowest prices in the entire world for prescription drugs. And nobody wants to write a story about it. I'm trying to get the press. I think it's one of the biggest things to happen medically, healthcare-wise, in history. I cannot get a story out of it. I'm trying. I'm saying, would you please tell the people how great I am, please?
But I'm giving you the largest prescription drug price cuts in history, with differences of 400, 500, and even 600%. Think of that. And that alone should win the midterms, honestly. If we did nothing else, that should, because everybody said other presidents tried and they failed. They weren't able to do it. But I would call countries. The big problem, I got the drug companies to do it, but I would call, but they knew that I couldn't get it from countries. Never got. I would call France. I would call other countries. In the case of France, I would speak to President Macron. Beautiful accent. Wonderful guy. I'd say, Emmanuel, please do us a favor. You have to double or triple the drug prices in France, if you don't mind, because you're paying $10 for a pill and we're paying $130 for the same pill. So the concept is they'll go up somewhat and we'll come way down because the world is bigger than us, so it's disproportionate down. So he said, no, I will not do that, Donald. Why would I do a thing? He said, you have no choice. You're going to do it. He said, no, I will not do that, Donald. You don't understand. I will not do that, Mr. President. I said, yes, you will. I will tell you will do it, because if you don't do it, I am putting a 150% tariff on all wines and everything else coming into the United States. And he said, Donald, you really can't do that. I said, yes, I can. I have the papers in front of me. I'm going to sign them right now. He said, Donald, I would love to do that. So he agreed. And I had the same conversation with about 25 other countries. You had to get their approval. Got everybody's approval. It was whether it's wine, champagne, cars, there was always something. Everybody's got a weak spot. Remember that in life. Everybody has a weak spot. I won't tell you what my weak spot is. I refuse to. But on the world stage, America is respected again like we have never been respected before. That I can tell you. And here at home, we ended the woke madness Democrats cruelly inflicted upon America. We abolished all of the diversity, equity, and inclusion mandates across the federal government. We made English the official language of the United States of America. We banned transgender ideology and critical race theory from our public schools, and ended the transgender mutilization of our children. There will be no more mutilization, which is what it was, of our children. And so importantly, we will not have men playing in women's sports. Won't happen. And every single Democrat in Congress voted against our tax cuts. They voted against no tax on tips. This is every single one. It's incredible that Congress, the Senate, the House, that they were able to get this passed. They voted against no tax on tips. They voted against no tax on overtime. They voted against 100% no tax on Social Security for our great seniors. They want to raise your taxes on Social Security. They want to raise your taxes on tips. They want to get rid of no tax on tips. They want to get rid of no tax on Social Security for the seniors. They want to get rid of, think of it, the overtime now is going wild. Companies love it. The people love it. They don't have to pay tax when they work overtime. They're working the longest hours. It's great. It's like a great incentive. They want to get rid of no tax on overtime. Every Democrat voted against funding for the border security bill. They voted against funding on everything, the wall. They voted against voter ID. They voted against proof of citizenship. They voted against funding for our military and for our vets. They voted in favor of transgender everything, taxpayer-funded child mutilation. And they voted in favor of men playing in women's sports. Congressional Democrats voted against the American people every single time. And now they want you to vote yes on handing them the majority so they can take us back. They want to take back every single thing that Republicans, through a lot of really hard work and a lot of very brilliant thinking, gave you. All of those taxes are going to go through the roof if you put in the Democrats on November 3rd.
We will tell the radical left Democrats that we will never believe you again. We are never going back to where we were just 2 years ago when our country was an embarrassment. Our country was an embarrassment. Our country was in a, we had a president that couldn't walk off the stage. You know, there's so many stairs, one here, one there. He'd finish the speech. The speech has only lasted about a minute. So, where am I? Where? Remember the time he walked into the wall in the back? He thought it was a stair. Couldn't sign his name on a document. Auto-penned everything. Horrible. In this election, the Democrats have nominated the most extreme and dangerous group of candidates for the House and Senate ever to seek office. These people are radical left communists, many of them, not all of them, but many of them. In state after state, the Democrat establishment has been overthrown and replaced by crazed lunatics and radicals. They call themselves Democrat socialists, but actually they're communists. They're not socialists. They're long beyond socialists. Remember during the last State of the Union, I said, our country will never be a socialist country. I was right. It's going to be a communist country if they win. You know what they did? They dropped socialism. They went right for the big one. They went right for the big one. They didn't want socialism anymore. They're crazy. They're crazy. Remember I said that during the State of the Union. I shouldn't have said it. It was very rude. But we're handing out the Medal of Honor to a man that landed a helicopter with his leg virtually blown off in Venezuela, flawlessly landed a big Chinook. That's the double blader, big, carrying many, many soldiers. Most people would have been out. He took that helicopter, landed it perfectly. We then were able to get Maduro. If we didn't land it, we would have had a big problem. And we presented him and others, but we presented him with the Congressional Medal of Honor. Boy, did he deserve it. And they sat there, remember? Like this. They wouldn't clap. They would. Now, I have to tell you, though, at the end of that State of the Union, they were clapping for everything. You know why? People were calling them and saying, you guys are being slaughtered tonight. They wouldn't clap. Remember the 100-year-old soldier that I gave a special reward to? Very special. The most special. They refused to clap. He was 104 years old. They refused to clap. So some wise Democrat called them up and said, you people are crazy. You better start clapping. He's making you. And you know, honestly, they were clapping for everything. I could say anything. They were clapping. They were going wild. So they went from one extreme to the other. You know why? Because they're Democrats. That's why. But America has beaten communism before, and we will beat it again. We've beaten it before. The new Democrat communists have even published a manifesto. Do you believe it? We have a manifesto in our country. They vow to abolish the police. That makes a lot of sense. Abolish prisons. Abolish the United States Supreme Court. Abolish the United States senators. We have some very unhappy senators sitting right over there. And Paul, you were great tonight, wherever you are, the head of Border Patrol. He was great. And they want to grant full amnesty and voting rights to all illegal aliens, regardless of whether they were criminals, murderers, or any other type. Everybody gets it. If you were a murderer, you get to vote. They want to ban all oil and gas, which I would think in Texas will give Ken a very big victory. Now, think of it. They want to ban oil and gas. We're in Texas. I mean, this guy, Talafrico, this guy is terrible. They want to defund the United States military and lower my very high standard on health care for our great vets. You know, they want to take away health care for our veterans.
They want to steal your money for reparations. They want to basically punish you for crimes that you never committed that happened hundreds of years ago. And our country doesn't have that kind of money. They have the money for $5,000, but they don't have that kind of money. And give it to

The people that hate our country, the people that hate our country are asking for it, but it's going nowhere. And while, by the way, as long as you have Republicans, it's not even, it's, you know, our party is really, we could say conservative, all that. Our party is really based on a thing called common sense. It's all common sense. It's all common sense. But these are people who do not care if your country is invaded by illegal immigrants, if your home is burglarized, if your parks and city streets are turned to filth and squalor and death, if your loved ones are pushed in front of a subway train in New York City or stabbed in the middle of a field in any state you want to pick. They don't care because they hate our country. And they are Democrats. And they're very, very wrong. On election night, we're going to prove that America does not belong to those who hate it. America belongs to those who love it.

0: One of America's, I mean, we have so many great people here tonight. It's so sad because I'd like to mention every one of them. We have so many great senators, so many great congresspeople. But you can't. Time. One of the Democrats' top congressional candidates is a self-described Marxist who says he hates family households. Oh, that's nice. And wants to destroy the American way of life. These are words he used. Another quotes Karl Marx saying she wants to seize the means of production and puts the works of communist butchers like Lenin, Stalin, into every library. They want to put the books of Lenin, as they say, Lenin and Stalin in every library for all our young children to read and study. These are Democrat Party's nominees to wield control over the United States Congress. If they win, the greatest legislative body in history will, for the first time ever, be controlled by a communist caucus. They'll have a caucus of 20 people, 18 people, 10 people. That's enough to control Congress. Mike Johnson will tell you that. We've got enough problems, right? We have enough. We have enough, Mike. How would you feel about having 22 communists in your little group? Mike says no, please. I can't. We have, it's enough problems getting people to vote who aren't good people. We have a couple of them, but mostly they're gonzo. We take care of our bad people. We take really good care of our good people, though. But we're not going to let the communism happen. Not here, not in America, not in our 250th year. There's an example. In Florida, the Democrat nominee for Senate, Angie Nixon, no relation to Richard Nixon. The first thing I did, I wanted to check. Is she related at all to Richard Nixon? No. Is a card-carrying member of the Democrat Socialists of America. In Michigan, the Democrat nominee is Abdul El-Sayed, who brags about the fact that he wants to pack the Supreme Court with 23 far-left lunatics, justices. His sister, who's absolutely, you got to listen to this one. His sister celebrated the terrorist slaughter of babies on October 7th. She thought it was a great thing. His sister thought it was a great day. His mother worked for an organization that gave hundreds of thousands of dollars to people that follow Osama bin Laden. And he campaigns with a Marxist agitator who says that America deserved 9/11. We deserve to have 3,000 people killed. Two massive structures brought to the ground. We deserved it, right? Yet the Democrats want to make this extremist a U.S. senator.
1: No!
0: And running against somebody really good. He's fortunately, we have a man named Mike Rogers who's great. So on November 3rd, get out and vote for Mike Rogers. Now in North Carolina, you have a little more difficult case because people don't quite get it, but they're going to find out. Democrats nominated Roy Cooper, who worked with anti-police radicals to release thousands and thousands of dangerous criminals and murderers all over the once-safe streets and countryside of beautiful North Carolina. My daughter-in-law, Laura, loves North Carolina. She comes from there. And last year on a train in Charlotte, you all saw it, one monster, an absolute monster, with 14 prior arrests, nothing but trouble, violent person, stood up behind a beautiful 23-year-old woman, Irina Zaritska, and slashed a knife from behind across her neck and killed her almost instantly. Other than a look, she gave up. What happened? That was her last thought. It was her last look. He was an animal, a violent killer, and everyone knew it. They all knew it. They all knew he was destined to kill. He loomed over her as the life drained from her, absolutely petrified. You've all seen it. And you don't want to see any more than the putting of the knife. If you wanted to look at something as horrific as anything you'll ever see. Let that tape run. Most networks, and I give them credit for this, they wouldn't let that happen. It was violent. Unfortunately, because of my position, I was forced to look. I did not like looking at it. I wish I never saw it. She died on a metro train, terrified and alone. I got to meet her mother at the State of the Union. She was there. It was quite a while afterwards, and the mother's, she said, I haven't stopped crying since it took place. Never. She'll never be the same. Roy Cooper was the governor and released this animal into North Carolina society and others that were almost as bad. This happened up in Massachusetts a long time ago when they released a violent criminal, and that man killed numerous women very quickly, raped and killed them right after being released. And as you know, that governor from Massachusetts was running for president, and he was leading. And as soon as that happened, he took a 10-point drop and then another 10-point, and he got beat in a slaughter. That should happen to Roy Cooper, because Roy Cooper, what he's done is worse. Roy Cooper released people like that, can't imagine as bad, but very bad murderers. All over the streets and fields of North Carolina. Did you ever see North Carolina, how much crime they seem to have now? They never had crime. And now they want to make him a senator. He wants to be a senator. Roy Cooper was governor when North Carolina was hit by the worst water-filled, record-setting hurricane. This was a hurricane of massive water, maybe the most we've ever had hit this country, water, that left the state ravaged. And he did nothing to help. He was a disaster during that very traumatic time. And it only got fixed on January 20th when I came into office. And the number one advocate, and the man that called me more than anybody else, and we had great support from our congressmen, Republicans, was Michael Whatley, the head of the Republican Party. He did such a good job as the head of North Carolina Republican Party that I said I would really want. I won North Carolina three times in a row by a lot. I said I really want that guy to head up the Republican Party nationally. Name is Michael Whatley. And he'll be an unbelievable. He's going to be unbelievable. There'll be nobody like him. I mean, he's just a winner. Roy Cooper will make North Carolina a killing field, and he's a radical left politician posing as a moderate. In fact, he's one of the worst in the entire group, but nobody really understands it yet, but they will. And I just want to pay my condolences to the mother of Irina, who is living in hell right now. Her daughter would be alive today if North Carolina had a different governor. Because that animal would have been in prison or worse. He wouldn't have been let go to be on the streets and be in a train sitting right behind that beautiful young lady. So vote for Michael Whatley in North Carolina, which has become a crime-ridden state, including your new Democrat governor, who's doing a lousy job. So Michael Whatley will straighten things out, just like he did when he ran the Republican Party in 2024 when we won a landslide election. And here in Texas, Democrats have nominated James Talafrico for the Senate. And he is a weird-looking dude. I mean, I don't like talking about looks. But there's something missing there. Remember Mad Magazine? He looks to me just like Alfred E. Newman, right? Oh, he does. Alfred E. Newman. Texas is not heavy into the world of Alfred E. He's Alfred E. Newman. And he's a bad one. He's bad. Talafrico authored a plan to annihilate Texas oil and gas. That's good. I'm working my ass off to get you oil and gas, and I got a guy that wants to end it. Would Texas be willing to end all oil and gas drilling?
1: No! No way!
0: And watch Texas file for the equivalent of Chapter 11. You know what it's called? Chapter 17, if a state goes bankrupt, because that's what would happen. This guy would be a disaster. And he stated that he wants to totally dismantle capitalism. Dismantle? Quote, capitalism. He described himself as a person who hates Christianity, says that God is transgender. He called the American flag a complicated symbol of hate, claimed that the Ten Commandments are a form of fascism, and when he was asked what he loved most in the world, he said, I love transgender children, which, He was also somebody that hated eating meat. But he ran a campaign to beat meat. He called it beat meat. I don't know what the hell he meant by that. These people are going to tell me, what the hell is he? Wants to beat meat? But it was bad for his image, so he started eating meat. And he recently... It's getting worse. I'm getting myself in trouble. It's getting worse. But he was recently seen having a barbecue and eating a lot of meat. But that's what happened. He ate it, and then he was seen running backstage to a room and throwing up all over the place. He doesn't like meat. He also loved wearing masks, and he was seen wearing a mask just a short number of months ago. Any guy in Texas that's wearing a mask a few months ago, this is not going to be your senator. It's not going to work out. Not going to work out. So getting back, freedom-loving patriots of Texas are going to defeat Talafrico and elect Ken Paxton to protect the Lone Star State. Right? You know what's amazing? I'm looking at this massive crowd. It's filled all the way upstairs, all the way. There's a lot of people outside. And watch this. Nobody has left. It's a great tribute to Trump. Nobody has, so think of this. Nobody has left. And yet I'll read in the New York Times tomorrow that Trump lost his audience shortly. No, I'll read. Okay, I got it. I'll read tomorrow in some of the media, the New York Times, it's a failing newspaper, by the way. It's failing badly. You know why? Because it has no credibility. But they'll have a reporter say, Trump lost his audience. He didn't enjoy it up there. I do. I'm having a lot of fun. You know why? Because everybody loves me and I love everybody. So they'll say that they started leaving. I've been speaking for an hour and 20 minutes. Nobody's left. There's no. But they'll say the arena started emptying out. Or they'll say the arena, which was only 25% full. Really? Really? How about those people? Now, this place is packed and outside. But I had the case. I was going to say before. So Lindsey Graham's sister, Darlene's fantastic. And she's running. And she was behind in the polls against a very good politician. Ralph Norman, very good politician, and she was a little behind, and I was pushing for her victory. And I went to South Carolina, and I gave a speech in a big room, and it was packed. It was packed. And because of that speech, she won the election quite nicely. She won it quite nicely. And the people, it was standing room only. The people were packed outside. And then on watching the Sunday shows last week, a creep from the New York Times said, I was at that room, and there was very little enthusiasm. President Trump didn't really want to be there. You could see it. And the room was half empty. The back of the room had nobody. Let me tell you, The back of the room made this one look empty. The place was packed, thousands of people outside. And here's the bottom line. Because of that speech, she won. But I had to listen to a guy lie from the New York Times. His name is Sean McCreech, something like that. And he lied. And he said, so just remember, we looked around. The place is packed. Nobody left. Let's keep it that way because I'm almost finished, okay? A vote for any Democrat this year anywhere in the country is a vote to let a small and dangerous group of extremists hold our Congress and our country hostage. If they win, every bill becomes a ransom negotiation. It'll be very tough. If we want to fund the military, then we'll have to pay the Marxists who want to destroy it. If we want a homeland security funding, then we'll have to pay the radicals who think we deserved, like I said, 9/11. I don't think so. With your vote in this election, you can tell these far-left lunatics and fanatics that America is not for sale to them or to anybody else.
1: Forefront of next-generation asymmetric capabilities in cyber defenses amid ever-compounding cyber insecurity, in intelligence to track the unpredictable changes in our regional circumstances, and ultimately in deterrence through our mutual defense obligations under ANZUS. These are not trivial. These are not sentimental. They are and remain material. But while our alliance of 75 years remains necessary, it is not sufficient for our long-term national security. We must also re-embrace national self-reliance to anticipate the full range of future uncertainties. That is why AUKUS is essential. First, it provides Australia with sovereign capabilities through a fleet of attack-class submarines unrivaled across the Indo-Pacific. We will first buy them and then build our own, indigenising this critical capability in Australian hands. The immutable facts are that we are an island nation, 100% dependent on freedom of navigation for our trade sector, which accounts for nearly one-third of our national income. We also have the world's third largest exclusive economic zone, bigger than the entire landmass of Australia, with vast waters, with untold resources to protect. It is inconceivable, given these facts, that a nation such as ours, in a geography such as ours, would not seek a world-class navy with world-class capabilities. These cold, hard realities cannot be wished away by well-meaning, pearl-clutching seminars from the far left or by the professional populists from the far right. Second, AUKUS Pillar 2 offers Australia's defence industry virtually untrammelled opportunities to collaborate with American firms and access the massive scaling opportunities of the US defence market. Minister Conroy's Defence Industry Development Strategy lays out in crystal clear terms Australia's defence industrial base needs for the future. It's a great strategy. Responsibility now lies with the Defence Delivery Agency for its implementation. For example, Austal, the Australian shipbuilder, and its American subsidiary in Mobile, Alabama, which is now America's fourth largest shipbuilder, must remain in Australian hands. Austal America is the most profitable part of the Australian company, and it integrates Australia with next-generation American shipbuilding. Austal, ASC and others will be essential to the wider reindustrialisation of Australia. Third, all this requires a robust defence budget. This year's National Defence Strategy lifts annual defence funding to 3% of GDP using NATO's methodology by 2033. The Prime Minister is to be congratulated for this against the many competing priorities the government has faced. Australia needs to remain open to further defence expenditure in response to our changing strategic circumstances. The defence budget will also need to accommodate revolutionary new manufacturing approaches, such as 3D printing, to build more of what we need right here in Australia. This will require ongoing vigilance. Lest we repeat the mistakes of the 1930s, when Conservative governments, in their complacency, left Australia effectively naked heading into the existential security crises of 1939 to 1941. Fourth, we must continue to widen our diplomatic and defence collaboration across the region and the world, as this materially shapes our national security environment. The Prime Minister has played a central role in negotiating new security treaties with PNG, Fiji, Vanuatu, Tuvalu and Nauru. Defence Minister Miles has led this engagement with India, Japan, Korea and NATO. Our defence treaty relationship with Japan should be elevated, just as our strategic and defence dialogue with China should expand to keep open the lines of communication. Foreign Minister Wong has also been at the forefront of shaping our regional foreign and security policy environment, trekking relentlessly across Asia and the Pacific as our most able bridge builder to the region. How Australia is perceived across our region matters for our national security, just as any return to the politics of race and religion in this country undermines that security. Remember, the world's largest Islamic country is also our very near neighbour, Indonesia, with nearly 300 people and an economy soon to surpass our own. These enduring truths of our national circumstances cannot be wished away at the simple stroke of a populist pen. On national economic resilience, we need to ensure that it is built on two secure foundations. First, long-term productivity-led economic growth, and second, long-term national economic resilience policies in themselves. These are distinct but related tasks. Total factor productivity growth is the essential dismal science of more efficiently converting inputs into outputs, thereby driving growth in real wages and incomes. National economic resilience is about creating an investment environment that nurtures new industries to become the drivers of future growth. And second, sustaining the capabilities, the industries and the institutions necessary to keep the nation functioning during any sustained international crisis such as war, disruptions to the global energy trade, or a pandemic. For many years now, the self-appointed Knights Templar of Australian economic orthodoxy, the Treasury, have embraced the productivity agenda, but rarely, if ever, national economic resilience. They see the concept of national economic resilience as code language for the ultimate economic apostasy, industry policy, that policy that dare not speak its name. And as with the Inquisition of old, they seek to put such heresies to the torch at the first sign of life. Well, my melancholy duty is to inform the Treasury that national productivity policy and national economic resilience are not mutually exclusive. They are mutually reinforcing. The truth is that successful regional economies such as Japan, Korea and Singapore have long embraced industry policy frameworks. China's entire economic framework is built on a maximalist industry policy dedicated not only to national self-reliance, but to the domination of global supply chains. 250 years ago, when Adam Smith wrote The Wealth of Nations and outlined the laws of supply, demand and price efficiency allocating resources across the economy, Smith did not conceive of a single-party state cornering one-third of global manufacturing and behaving as a unitary coordinated actor across all global markets. Yet this is now the reality as China distorts global markets through unprecedented industrial subsidies directed by what Beijing calls top-level design. Critical minerals and rare earths are one case in point. In the United States, both Republicans and Democrats have responded by embracing different forms of American industry policy of their own. Europe, contemplating the collapse of manufacturing, is reaching the same conclusion. Industry policy is now the global rule rather than the exception. The question isn't whether Australia needs a robust industry policy for its economic future, but what sort of industry policy intervention is needed. Let me propose seven sectors where government and industry should collaborate to foster world-class companies, each sector primed to make the most of AI-driven productivity growth. First is AI itself, where we have a unique opportunity to become an international powerhouse. I say this because of the sheer magnitude of inbound investment that stands ready to come here, right across the AI stack, based on American assessments of our ability to use world-class chips to deliver top quality AI services across the Asia Pacific. This is also because of our relatively sophisticated quantum computing sector, which ranks among the top five countries in the world, thanks to the industry policy legacy of cooperative research centres, CRCs, established way back when by the Hawke and Keating governments. The second sector for a new national industry policy is biotechnology, where Australia's research is already world-class. We already do 5% of the world's clinical trials for world-class drugs. We need a venture capital industry that will get off its derriere and start putting serious risk capital to work in this sector. And we need a new industry policy to match it. We can develop a fleet of new companies like CSL, including our very own Big Pharma, to develop life-changing and life-saving drugs for debilitating diseases like cancer. Third is energy, in particular renewable energy, which lies at the heart of Australia's energy transition. The Clean Energy Finance Corporation's $33 billion revolving fund has a central and continuing role in bringing homegrown renewable companies to scale. Fourth, critical minerals and rare earths. The world is crying out for what we can deliver in mining, refining and magnets, with companies like Lynas already leading the way. We are the periodic table. The recent US-Australia agreement is a clear example of industry policy taking the lead. We can also do this for the rest of the world. Fifth is defence industry. The policy environment is now accommodating, but demand signals from government must be clear, long-term, and insulated from capricious change. Sixth is the automotive sector, a sovereign capability we now sorely lack. Of all the short-sighted acts of economic vandalism in recent decades, the closure of our car industry by the Abbott-Hockey government stands apart. Australia under my government had one of the most modest industry subsidies in the auto world. But politics triumphed over reason, sacrificing tens of thousands of jobs, tearing the bleeding heart out of Australia's engineering and manufacturing base, and rendering us 100% dependent on auto imports. Now the 3D printing and EV revolutions mean we can rebuild an Australian auto sector and repair this vital vulnerability in our national security. Seventh is finance, anchored in the global scale and sophistication of our $4 trillion super pool. This is bigger than the Saudi and Emirati sovereign funds combined. Australians need to understand that. It's huge by global scales. And with global infrastructure banking giants like Macquarie, there is no reason why Sydney cannot become the financial services capital of the Indo-Pacific within a decade. Hong Kong, Singapore, and the UAE are all under pressure. The ball is at our feet. In my view, each of these seven sectors should have its own industry czar. Let's call them industry commissioners, within the Prime Minister's portfolio, operating with full prime ministerial authority and working closely with relevant private sector players. Ideally, these would be senior engineers with strong private sector experience. Industry plans, if they are to succeed, require a project management mindset. This prospect may terrify the Treasury. But we can't risk investors, whether from at home or abroad, facing death by a thousand cuts as they stumble through the bureaucratic maze. Each industry plan would have a tailored set of tax, regulatory, policy, and permitting incentives, Commonwealth, state, and local. This is how Korea, Japan, Singapore, and Taiwan do it. Finally, each industry sector plan would need broad cabinet approval. But then the industry commissioners need a broad discretion to deliver on the agreed objectives. Their success should be measured by real-world outcomes of actual investments made. New companies have broad discretion to deliver on the agreed objectives. Their success should be measured by real-world outcomes of actual investments made, new companies established, and new jobs created. None of this is risk-free.

returns to normality, the parallel Keynesian discipline is one of fiscal repair and a return to fiscal balance. I'm not therefore arguing for some sort of mega state investment fund, but to better deploy what we're already allocating, applying private sector discipline to launch companies, projects, and where relevant precincts, such as our own Silicon Valley. That also requires a private sector appetite for risk, which should be owned up front, acknowledging that there will be both successes and failures. Nothing ventured, nothing gained. We need to make our own luck. Given AI's centrality to each of these industry sectors, as well as to productivity growth across the economy at large, let me conclude on this. The Prime Minister's July statement offering an intelligent framework for developing and concluding Australian government policy for this most critical sector stands. It deals with the social implications of AI, the employment implications, and the wider policy settings yet to be concluded. I would recommend the following broad principles. First, I am confident that the copyright question that is crucial for our creative industries is readily resolvable and to the benefit of the creatives. Second, all Australians should have a workable legal right to prevent their data being used by AI companies if they choose to exercise it. There can be no open season on Australians' personal lives. Third, media companies should be able to negotiate a price for AI companies to utilise their data within an agreed financial cap. And finally, any data centre built in Australia must be required to have its own dedicated energy source, typically an attached solar farm, to prevent hiking consumer prices. At present, many AI investments are on hold while we resolve these matters. Other countries are tailoring their own policies right now to take our place. We need to move with urgency to maximise the upsides and to develop our own Australian AI, built on our own data, rather than making ourselves dependent on others. To conclude, if there is agreement on the mega challenges we now face and the need for a new sense of national urgency in the task of wrestling to the ground, then how is all this to be done? If we go back to first principles, it is the responsibility of the elected government to set defence, industry and technology priorities for the nation. Then, once those priorities are set, the public service arm of government accepts responsibility for the measurable delivery of those objectives in the real world. Our history shows how successful this model has been during times of crisis. When the political arm of government set national rearmament priorities in 1940, it appointed three engineers, Essington Lewis from BHP, John Storey and Lawrence Hartnett, to reorganise industrial production. And they delivered. And after the war, when the political arm set national reconstruction priorities, they appointed a phalanx of senior mandarins led by Nugget Coombs, Douglas Copeland and John Dedman. And they delivered. Menzies, Curtin, Chifley and their cabinets set the objectives. And the professional public service, animated by a no-nonsense project management engineering culture, then delivered. This is the only logical division of labour that works in our political system, where governments come and go. It is also how other successful advanced economies do it. Three animating principles of a professional public service are as follows: permanence, independence, and a meritocracy that rewards those who deliver measurable real-world outcomes. However, over the last 30 years, we, by which I mean we the political class, have done things to undermine all three. Howard shattered permanence by sacking one-third of public service heads in 1996. This then had obvious implications for independence. And all of us have fostered a risk-averse public service culture that rewards compliance with process rather than the delivery of outcomes. And process in the end produces inertia before reaching its perfect end state, which is entropy. Stasis in turn results in government by talking point instead of government through action. Public service departments become departments of words rather than agencies of action. Our hardworking mandarins deserve better than that, including a much greater tolerance for risk and being judged on their results. Cabinet ministers deserve better than this, so that agreed national priorities can be turned into on-the-ground reality. The private sector deserves better than this, so that they can get on with the hard business of long-term investment decisions. And the Australian people, above all, demand better than this, to know that when their elected leaders announce a priority, the machinery of government will be laser-focused on delivering

0: delivering results that are consistent with those priorities. That is why it's encouraging to see Assistant Minister Gorman and Secretary of PM&C Kennedy now headed resolutely in this direction. I remain profoundly optimistic about our country's future. We are a good people. We have a great history, and we can have an even greater destiny, but only if we seize it now with both our hands and without, once again, simply sinking into the mire of petty and partisan rancour. I thank you.
1: Thank you, Mr Rudd. A lot there to cover. I thought I might go to the risk of autonomous AI that you alluded to. We're sort of all experts
0: on sandboxes. I'm just checking ChatGPT for my response.
1: you're obviously an expert on US-China relations, and every expert says sort of making sure AI, I don't know, doesn't kill us all in 10 years, to be bleak about it, relies on cooperation. Does that make you fearful then? Because if it relies on cooperation between tech and between those two big countries, is that going to happen?
0: First, if we look carefully at what President Trump and President Xi Jinping agreed in May in Beijing, they agreed that the two sides, led by Hurley Fung, Vice Premier, and Secretary of Treasury Scott Bessent, should develop guardrails against dangerous AI. That was a significant breakthrough. Second, in the period since then, the number of breakouts by AI models, both in the United States and in China, have been significant. We can track at least six of them. And thirdly, having just come back from Beijing myself, and having been in Washington recently just before coming back to Australia, these negotiations on such guardrails are ongoing in the lead up to the summit proposed for the 24th of September. What I think animates concerns in both capitals is this. Leaving aside the actions of the two states themselves, the US and China, against each other, or with each other, the common concern is AI models, frontier models, in the hands of third states, third parties, non-state actors, and now autonomous AI agents themselves running amok in infrastructure. This is beginning to seep in. I can't comment clearly yet on the sense to which the American urgency on this is perfectly reflected by a Chinese sense of urgency, though recently our Asia Society delegation in Beijing met with Chinese leaders on this subject. But I do know, and I can say to you, that there is a real possibility that this can be drawn towards some sort of conclusion come the 24th of September. Nothing's guaranteed, but the events of the last several months, I think, have seized both capitals by the throat.
1: All right, good to start on a note of hope. to my colleagues...
0: Throat-grabbing hope.
1: Please, a long list, so please keep to one question. Don't respect me, just respect the colleague trying to get a question. We'll start with Kim Bergman, Asia-Pacific Defence Reporter.
2: Thank you, Mr Rudd. That was very interesting, and perhaps you should make a comeback. A big picture question for you, because you've just been talking about the United States and China. At the moment, which one do you think is behaving like the more responsible international citizen?
0: That is a question where fools rush in and angels fear to tread. And I've been called many things in life, but never an angel. But I'm rarely called a fool either. Let me answer it this way. What the Americans are doing now is wrestling with this massive domestic political debate about the future of the rules-based order they established between 45 and, let's say, 52, anchored in the Bretton Woods institutions, the United Nations, and then the network of US treaty arrangements, both in defence treaty arrangements, both in Asia and the Pacific. And the debate which is now unfolding in America is, does this represent excessive overreach by us? Can we sustain it? Can we afford it? And should others therefore pay for it? We, I think, in our part of the world, need to have a degree of patience for the resolution of that debate within US politics, recognising the fact it's not the first time it's happened. Anyone familiar with the history of US isolationism will know that it was rampant during the 20s and 30s. It had an attempted comeback in the early 50s when Eisenhower finally made it to the presidency in 52 and put it to bed on the Republican side. But there have been resonances of it ever since. So that will take some time to conclude. On the Chinese side, I would simply say this. China, seeing that the United States has withdrawn from a range of UN multilateral institutions, the UNFCCC, the World Health Organization, and a range of others, has sought to make hay while the sun shines. And as a consequence, both in terms of China's funding contribution, but also the nomination of its personnel, have sought to obtain a greater and greater level of influence in the existing international UN machinery. At the same time, unfolding the conceptual and institutional architecture of an alternative order. If you read carefully the text of three documents, Xi Jinping's Global Civilization Initiative, Xi Jinping's Global Security Initiative, Xi Jinping's Global Development Initiative, and Xi Jinping's most recently Global Governance Initiative, while there is a lot of generality in those, what is the common thematic? We are seeking to construct an alternative order which has China at the center of it. That is what China is doing, while at the same time causing the existing order anchored in the UN to become more sensitive and sympathetic to China's state-based interests. So the answer to your question is, I do not know how these two mega debates will play out, but they are the dynamics we face. Thank you.
1: Anna Henderson from SBS.
3: Thank you, Mr. Rudd. Anna Henderson from SBS World News. You were in New York a year ago when Australia stood aside alongside the UK and other international partners to announce recognition of Palestinian statehood. Overnight, the UK leader, Andy Burnham, has said words from any politician about a two-state solution will only be words if it's not backed by action. So in that context, do you think there is merit in Australia following the UK and other international partners to ban imports from Israeli settlements in the West Bank?
0: First principles are important, notwithstanding what Andy Burnham has just said, is this government, the Australian government, has proudly stood by a two-state solution for an independent and secure Palestinian state together with the same for the Jewish people in the State of Israel from the get-go, from the days of Evatt and Chifley, from 1948. Remember, Doc Evatt chaired the Palestine Commission on behalf of the United Nations back then. And go back to the print of the resolution which was then voted on by the UN General Assembly at the time, establishing the State of Israel. It was a recommendation from the United Nations for there to be a permanent Israeli state for the Jewish people and a permanent Palestinian state for the Palestinian people. It's anchored in the international law which underpins these arrangements going back to the late 40s. So the principle is important because the principle itself has been under assault from various folks around the world and various governments around the world. Second, the most important thing for the Australian government to do is not to mimic anybody else, whether it's the British or anybody else. It is to work through patiently with friends, partners and allies the best way to give effect to that two-state strategy for the medium to long term. So I don't choose to get involved into a micro debate of what Andy or Ed Miliband said overnight. I mean, I know Ed, I don't know Andy. I was in London recently. But I know this government well enough, having sat down with Minister Wong yesterday, to know that they are fundamentally committed to a two-state solution approach, and they will develop their response to the current challenges in the period ahead. But the idea that we should just follow somebody else, I don't think belongs in any responsible foreign minister's handbook.
1: Next question, Matthew Knott from the SMH and the Age.
4: Hello, Mr. Rudd. You spoke in a speech last night. You said that you believe there's a 1 in 3 chance that Xi Jinping could try to seize Taiwan possibly by as early as 2028, acknowledging that's a prospect no one wants to happen here. If that did happen, would it be in Australia's national interest to participate with the US in a war to defend Taiwan, and would we have a genuine choice in that matter, given how enmeshed our two militaries have become?
0: Well, firstly, on the risk, and then second, how to avoid it. And thirdly, on Australian responses, where I'll engage in classic duck and weave. Or unclassic duck and weave, if you'd like.
4: You can engage in hypotheticals now that you're out of government.
0: I've recently been an ambassador, so that as I track my permanent career trajectory towards infinitesimal demotion. Prime Minister, Foreign Minister, Ambassador, running a think tank. As I said before, I'll be applying to Jan Adams soon to go back to Beijing as First Secretary in the embassy where I started half a lifetime ago. Now, so I don't evade your question completely. Let me go back to its essence. On the risk calculus, let's be very clear about this. I've put on the public record before in the United States, maybe not here, my view that we have an elevated possibility of military action by the PRC against Taiwan in 28, not by 28, but in 28. And when I say elevated possibility, I do not say probability. And I've used the proportionality of 1 in 3. Why have I said that? One, if you look carefully at China's level of military preparedness, it has gone like this. Two, if you look at China's pattern of military and naval exercises, these, some years ago, ceased looking like exercises and began to resemble full-scale dress rehearsals. Thirdly, what worries me most is the possibility of Chinese miscalculation about the degree of American resolve and a conclusion that they may have a unique opportunity before 28 to act. And fourthly, in terms of 28 itself, what concerns me most is the potentiality of the trigger. And that is that in January of 28, we face the next Taiwanese presidential election. The existing Democratic Progress Party, led by Lai Ching-te, if it's re-elected, will mean 4 terms of pro-independence DPP government. And my concern is the Chinese leadership interpreting that as the tripwire, the casus belli, for invoking the anti-secession law of 2005. Putting all those factors together, which is why I point to elevated risk. And leave just to one side, Xi Jinping will secure his own re-elect at the 21st Party Congress next October for his record 4th term as leader. And by then, he'll be 73, pressing on 74. That's why I've argued the risk factor. What do you do about it? Look, it's pretty simple. It's called deterrence, deterrence, deterrence. What is deterrence? Deterrence is a very simple equation. It is causing the other party to conclude that the risk of acting is infinitely greater than the possible advantage to be delivered by that action. And therefore, what is required is a combination of both declaratory and operational policies and strategies by the US and its allies around the world to elevate that risk in the perception of the Chinese leadership. When I've delivered this lecture to US military academies around the US, I usually say it all hangs on that ultimate formula, SMTX. There's usually a pause, and then Americans take out their pens, thinking I've got a very clever equation to deliver, and you know, which you can then take out your slide rule and work out. SMTX equals the shaving mirror test of Xi, which is, I'm having a shave in the morning, I'm looking in the mirror, and you want every day the response in the mirror to be, comrade, it's still too risky. That's what deterrence is. That's the ultimate equation. In terms of Australian response, our response should simply be to double down with the United States and friends, partners and allies on the deterrence equation. And as for if deterrence fails, what then to do? I return to my original comment. It's not responsible for anyone who's served as Prime Minister, Foreign Minister or Ambassador of the United States to engage in hypotheticals. Thank you.
1: Is the risk, as Xi looks into the mirror, of him not making a rational assessment of that risk, though, at that point of his time and legacy?
0: Look, having been in politics myself, I can assure all of you that politics is always rational. So, the importance of things like diplomacy and diplomatic channels, and frankly, think tanks who roll between the political establishments of both countries, is to ensure that there is clarity of communication about the content of that risk. Nothing's perfect in this world. look at the sorry history of international relations in recent decades and how many wars, for example, the First World War, broke out because of monumental miscalculations in multiple directions all at once, because some archduke got shot by some madman from Serbia who no one can remember the name of. Principe.
1: And the car took the wrong turn, but anyway, we won't go down that path. Ben Packham from The Australian.
5: Thanks, Dr. Rudd. Just as an extension to the last question, we have a lot of US force posture measures in Australia, US Marines, bombers, Surf West from next year. That's going to be accelerated, all of that we hear recently. What I'd like to ask is, how's all this going to work if there is a conflict? And would we, in effect, have any choice to join the US or not if it found itself in a war with Taiwan, if US submarines are steaming out from HMAS Stirling to take part in that and US bombers are deploying from Tyndall?
0: Thank you for tempting me back in again into hypotheticals land. All I'd say in response to that is, A, when we use the term joint facilities to describe what we currently conduct jointly with the United States in this country, it's not just a happy phrase. They're joint, okay? And therefore, that means there are two equal partners at play in them and at work in them. Two, when you hear us say, as the Australian government, multiple levels of it, that in the case of ANZUS, in case of AUKUS, we are about sovereign capabilities to defect our protect our sovereign interests. It's not a cute phrase. We actually mean that. Thirdly, what I'd say is look at recent past. There have been times when we have chosen to disagree with the United States on quite important national security decisions. I was Prime Minister when we decided to withdraw our forces from Iraq. Did the United States welcome that? Not one bit. Was President Bush a happy camper with me? Not one bit. Did it imperil the alliance? Not one bit. So we are capable of making sovereign decisions in our own interests, depending on the circumstances of the time. And it would be foolish to try and predict what circumstances pertained in the future in relation to the operation of any of these facilities. So I just won't go there.
5: Thank you.
1: Next question, Tom Lowry from the ABC.
6: Thanks, Dr. Rudd, for the address. I wanted to turn to your most recent role as ambassador. The common view of Washington from abroad is one of dysfunction, of a government and public service that rewards loyalty over competence and other measures. I just wanted to get a perspective from you as a former ambassador. How is Washington working, and how did you change your approach as ambassador with Trump 2.0 to adjust to that new reality?
0: That's tricky. I think the first wisdom for any government engaging the US administration is to separate always noise from substance. There's a great temptation around the world to see the most recent presidential proclamation or statement, usually designed for US domestic political purposes, as requiring an immediate and automatic response from the rest of the world by way of declaratory responses. I see that a lot, for example, in Europe. I see it much less in Asia. And the reason I think people are less predisposed to participate in the role in commentary is because this part of the world, we understand how realist the national security challenges are for all of us, for some of the reasons I outlined before. So that's kind of fact number one. Parsing the difference between noise and substance, what is said as opposed to what is actually going on. Number two, successive Australian ambassadors, including Arthur Sinodinos before me, Joe Hockey during the first Trump term, and now Greg Moriarty. Our business and our bread and butter is engaging the cabinet secretaries and those who directly advise them on the meat and potatoes of the alliance matters up for discussion, debate and resolution that day, and or where we're going on critical minerals and rare earths where we're going on critical technologies, where we have gone to with the United States in terms of them, for example, wanting to embrace our retirement incomes policy in terms of the future of their own superannuation industry. President Trump was kind of blown away by how we'd managed to accumulate $4 trillion worth of savings with a bunch of 27 million people. Each of those engagements has been, frankly, at the sub-White House level, been the cabinet secretary level, or frankly, the designated senior operative level. So the navigation task is who within each system and on what issue to engage. The final point I'd say is, remember the United States when the Founding Fathers was established as divided government, the executive branch and the legislative branch. The legislative branch remains enormously important. Throughout the AUKUS process and in obtaining AUKUS legislation, but also in working subsequently with the incoming Trump administration and them owning AUKUS full speed ahead, the legislative branch, and in this case, the Republicans and the House and the Senate and the chairs of the Senate committees, Senate Foreign Relations, Senate Armed Services Committee, Senate Intelligence Committee, and the House equivalents, these are all direct and relevant players in getting the business done. So I think that would be the third principle. And if you are diligent about that and don't get too preoccupied with the headlines and the performative aspects of all of this, so just get on with the job, you can get a lot done.
7: Thank you.
1: Mark Riley from the Seven Network.
8: G'day, Mr. Rudd. Mark Riley from Seven.
0: My dear Riley.
8: How do I respond to that? My dear Rudd. You mentioned your 2007 promise to withdraw Australian troops from Iraq, which you did in 2008. And on the eve of the 25th anniversary of 9/11, I want to take you back to that. You were always an opponent of Australia's commitment to Iraq and its role in the coalition of the willing, based on what you said was seriously flawed intelligence, and successive committees of inquiry have confirmed as seriously flawed intelligence. But I think there's a proposition that hasn't been properly canvassed, and I want to put it to you. What if the intelligence had been right? What if the US intelligence services, the British intelligence services and others had told George Bush, John Howard, Tony Blair and others that Saddam Hussein did not have WMD? Would the coalition of the willing still have gone into Iraq, and what would our present look like in that circumstance?
0: You mean if we had not got in?
8: If that intelligence had been accurate, truthful and right to reveal that Saddam did not have WMD, what decision do you think the coalition of the willing might have taken in that circumstance? And on the basis of that decision, what would our present look like? How would it be different?
0: Let me answer in these terms, Mark. There are two sets of issues which, as I reflect back, were relevant in our deliberations at the time, and I think these go towards answering your hypothetical. The first is, did Saddam Hussein have a weapons of mass destruction capability and or program, and therefore a nascent weapons arsenal? The mechanism that we, the international community, had agreed upon with the UN weapons inspectors under the leadership then of Hans Blix, and after repeated open inspections of Iraqi systems, they kept coming back and saying, we see no such evidence. Were they simply naive? I don't think so. Were they thorough in what they did? I've spoken to some of them after the event, fairly thorough folks. So if you look carefully at the statements we made at the time, it was anchored in that rather than a unilateral statement by the US or the UK to the contrary. The second consideration, and I think this is alive in what I was saying at the time, I think as Shadow Foreign Minister or Leader of the Opposition, I can't remember which, Shadow Foreign Minister, because it's a lead up to 03, was, has anyone thought through what Iraq will be like if you decapitate its leadership? Iraq at that stage was run by the Sunni and under the leadership, obviously, of Saddam Hussein. The bulk of the population was Shia. And the question we therefore posed at the time was, if you knocked over the pro-Sunni leadership, did Iraq automatically default into becoming a greater Iranian satrapy? That is exactly what happened. And that was a profound and enduring geopolitical cost which ensued from, I think, an ultimately failed geopolitical decision. So politics, like international policy decisions, are always capable of being flawed. But if you put those two sets of considerations together, I still can't see how we could have taken an alternative decision. If you look at where Iraq is today and its contribution to Middle East security, I think we'd have to say this has been a retrograde step.
1: Tessa Conamu from AAP.
7: Thank you very much for your time today. You directed your speech...
0: I'm waiting for my first question on industry policy and the Treasury. Anyone here from the Treasury? Can we have a go?
7: You directed your speech to Australians in leadership positions and to everyday citizens. On the issue of communicating defence and national security concerns, do you believe Australian authorities can go further?
0: Well, I think all of us have a responsibility. The political arm, the bureaucratic arm, services arm, and folks in the think tank community, for explaining plainly to the Australian community the nature of the threats that we face. There is often a danger in our rarefied environments, either in Washington or in Canberra, that we speak our own dialect. At the end of the day, the public want to know, am I safe? Will I be safe because of what's happening out there, and what can you do about it? I think a message for us all is therefore to reduce our geopolitical speak, our geoeconomic speak, and our geotechnology speak to language which is simple and communicative about the threats to be faced and what can be done about it. One small example. Well, I think when most Australians and most Americans hear the words artificial intelligence, they don't quite know what to think. I think they know what they feel, which is a lot of fear. So the interrogation of the concept for the body politic has to say, here are the real advantages of artificial intelligence. With this, we should be able to deliver reasonable, better cancer treatment drugs in about one-tenth the time. Now, that's real. That's not just a nonsense proposition. At the same time, on the threat side, in the absence of us building up our defences, meaning cyber defences, then we will, through our own strong Australian AI industry, we are putting everyone at risk because of what these AI agents can do to your bank account or can do to your infrastructure systems or your water supply systems. So translating these things into a language which people can wrap their heads around and therefore respond to intelligently, I think is a responsibility for us all, including you folks in the media.
7: Thank you.
1: Ruben Spargo from News 24.
9: Mr. Rudd, thank you. You famously admitted to visiting a strip club in the early 2000s.
0: God, I wonder where this one's going. I wonder where. I've already joined the dots.
9: It's not industry policy. At the time, some voters viewed it as a human mistake and didn't believe that it should disqualify you from politics in the context of One Nation's Warren Pickering. Do you think drug use earlier in someone's life should be considered a disqualifying factor in politics?
0: I'm just not even going to go there. I don't know the case, I don't know the circumstances, and so it's quite wrong of me to comment on an individual set of circumstances. All I can say in response to your question is, last time I looked, all politicians were human, some more human than others. Because they're human, they have frailties and failures. I dare say if I asked everyone in this room to put up their hands, those who haven't failed in life in any fundamental ethical or moral test, it'd be fairly thin pickings. So it is for the political class. We simply don't need to have a reasonable attitude to bring to bear, a common sense attitude to bring to bear, and ask ourselves this question. Is the matter at stake fundamentally compromising of the person's ability to discharge effectively their public responsibilities? That's where the issue lies. So I won't comment on the individual case.
9: Thanks.
1: Does it mean being upfront when you talk about that compromise, that if someone's going for high office in particular, put it all out there?
0: Well, the great thing about News Corporation is you put out my schools experience for me, so it was good, and well before the election. So I think the Australian voting public were able to make their choice. So, yeah, look, I think we've got to get past this idea that everyone in public office is some beacon, inherent beacon of moral virtue. The reality of the Australian people, unless things have changed in the 10 years I've lived in America, is that we are not, okay? And therefore, yeah, being upfront about, you know, your past, there's nothing wrong with that. And I think voting public respond to that because, you know, the Australian people at the end of the day, they're not hypocrites. They look at people and they actually reflect on their own lives and realise that they're imperfect as well.
1: Corey McLeod, Innovation Oz.
10: Thank you for your address. Dr. Rudd, you've mapped out the kind of AI race that's going on at the moment, and it's kind of inch by inch, and also obviously Australia's need to have sovereign capability. But one area that's obviously widely reported on is about data centre development and how quickly we can do that to support, you know, our partnership with tech providers in the US. Like we saw with critical minerals, there have been sort of state-based disinformation campaigns that were run around critical mineral processing, and now we're hearing that the same is happening about water use, data centres, and a lot of misinformation or disinformation floating around that is potentially slowing down that building process. Are you hearing that? Is it a concern? What do we need to be, you know, understanding when it comes to interference in public debate about things like data centres?
0: Yeah, I don't want to go to any sort of recent issue because I've recently been within the system and therefore I'm unfamiliar with the conclusions of our own and allied intelligence agencies on these questions, so I don't comment on that. I think looking at Australia writ large, we are an open society, an open economy and an open political system, which has enormous strengths, enormous strengths. Talk to those who live in systems other than that and they'll quickly tell you what our strengths are. They also carry with it enormous parallel vulnerabilities in terms of the exposure which comes from that. I think it follows that when we're in an increasingly binary world in terms of its geopolitics and its geoeconomics and, frankly, the way it's trending in terms of geotechnology, there will be interference. There is interference. So the challenge for our intelligence authorities, and I don't seek to provide them with guidance on this, they're grown-up men and women, they know what they're doing, is from time to time to provide the Australian community with sober, contemporaneous presentations of what they've concluded in a manner which doesn't compromise intelligence sources. I think that's wise. But my concluding point, answer to your question is, let us be very mindful of what we as Australia need in this age of artificial intelligence. We need Australia's own AI industry across the stack, from compute through to frontier models, through to adoption, and all points in between. Otherwise, we will not have the indigenous capability here to build the cyber defences we need against that which will be thrown against us. And so one follows from the other. So to be capable of defending the interests and well-being of the Australian community in the period ahead, we must build this industry and get on with it. And that's why I'm pleased to see the Prime Minister's statement just a month or so ago. Thank you.
10: Thank you.
1: Emily Saunders from the Nine Network.
11: Thank you, Dr. Rudd, for your speech. This one is sort of industry policy.
0: Wow. This will be a hard one now.
11: You spoke about this changing world order. We've heard this from other world leaders too, some going so far to say that the existing rules-based order is dead. We've since seen this discussion about industrial capacity and sovereignty start here in Australia. Do you think it was foolish for Australia to become so reliant on the rules-based order and imports? And what do you think of Australia now spending billions to keep things like refineries and smelters open?
0: Look, every government has to respond to, anticipate and then engage the policy environment of the time. There were decades where this international rules-based order anchored in free trade, open investment lines and a high degree of technology sharing was actually a reasonable framework for the world. What changed that, in my assessment, is the arrival of Chinese industrial policy. If you want to put a timeline on that, and part of the reason for doing that book on Xi Jinping's ideology, around about 2015, 2016, you start to see a deep, deep redirection of China's own centre of economic gravity towards a form of economic management which was much more statist, much more planned, and frankly, much more Marxist-Leninist. And the industrial policy plan which China then unfolded for the world, which was called Made in China 2025, launched in 2015, and now its successor, which is called their Medium to Long-Term Technology Plan, 25 to 35, took China from being nowhere much in 10 critical leading technologies in the world to being world leaders in 7 of them and on the way in 3 of them. Those 3 are now the focus of the next 10 years, together with new terrains, including nuclear fusion. The reason I say that in response to your question is the global environment changed from about a decade or so ago. And the rest of us, as open economies, open polities, and open societies, have been untidily responding to that. The United States has, really since 2017 with President Trump, tariff wall against the Chinese. Go to Europe today. The impact on German manufacturing, 12,000 manufacturing jobs being lost a month, Volkswagen having sacked just recently 110,000 workers, existential crisis for German manufacturing, and as a consequence, European manufacturing. And so, too, do those lessons apply more broadly. So we, as a body politic, have to respond to the new environment. All I've said, and the burden of my speech is, the world changed more than a decade ago. Whether we like it or not, industry policy, writ large, is now the order of the day in most of the major economies of the world. And we therefore, if we are to have industries of the future in Australia, if we are to have resilience by retaining capabilities we need ourselves industrially in times of crisis, there is now a much more direct role for government to directly engage. Hence the 7 sectors I've identified, hence the work which is currently underway by Minister Ayres and Minister Charlton.
11: Thank you.
1: Squeeze in one more. Zach De Silva from Capital Brief.
12: Hello, Dr. Rudd. Thank you for your speech. I would like to draw on some of your ambassadorial wisdom. The government recently announced its digital duty of care. This seeks to regulate a whole bunch of tech companies, most of which are based in the US. In your view, how will a policy like this be received in Washington?
0: What I know that the government's engagement with the administration on, let's call it, digital policy writ large is deep and it's broad. Minister Charlton has been there again most recently. Assistant Minister Charlton's been there most recently. His engagements with the Office of Science and Technology are extensive and intensive. Secondly, without going to the detail of each of those discussions, there will be a lot of argy-bargy on the way through. That's normal. Where we've got to so far is that the argy-bargy has resulted in common negotiated ways through. That is both with the administration and with the Mag 7 as well, because they all have different equities in this. And I'm sure that'll be the case as we go into the future as well. It's not going to be plain sailing because the interests at stake on the part of the biggest technology companies, the biggest digital service providers, the biggest artificial intelligence companies are massive. And of course the interest of them is for nation states simply to roll over and say, okay, that's fine. We're not. Can I just use one small example? What we did in terms of the social media laws in this country for under 16s, I'm sure it's been the subject of enormous debate in this country. I've been in the US most of the time. The social media companies did not respond to this at all well. What I've noticed since then is that one US state government after another adopting parallel laws to what we have in Australia, as the response from Australian, from American families like Australian families is a demand for action and therefore a pushback against the rolling assumption that the technology company, the AI company, the social media company has an inherent set of rights which transcend our responsibility as government to look after our people. That's just one example. Was there a lot of argy-bargy in that? You betcha, and I was in the middle of that argy-bargy. That's normal. So there'll be a new round of argy-bargy, but we'll get through it. Thank you.
13: Thanks. I've been superseded. Morris has said one more.
0: Oh, jolly good.
13: Karen Barlow's going to make it a good one, I think.
14: Oh, well,
15: That's the former Prime Minister, Kevin Rudd, there as we wrap up at the National Press Club. The big news this week, of course, has been Andrew Hastie and his stoush with One Nation. We've got some further reaction to that. I caught up with the Independent Senator, Jackie Lambie, a little while ago and began by asking her about this stoush that's erupted between Hastie and Hanson and Senator Lambie's decision to back in her fellow former veteran, Andrew Hastie.
16: Because first of all, anybody that hides behind a cartoon and goes after a veteran and calls them a traitor, a paranoid traitor and a washed up gutless maggot, I have to say you're a bloody maggot yourself and you're a coward. And Hastie's right, call her out because she's a bloody coward. She wouldn't serve one day in that uniform because she wouldn't last. This is the same woman that held our Royal Commission up for veterans. She said, I'm lucky, you can just have a commissioner. That's what Pauline Hanson did to us diggers. We waited nearly six more months to get that through. So you know what? She's no friend of a veteran. She is no friend of a veteran.
15: When you look at what Andrew Hastie said in response to the cartoon, Pauline Hanson said that he shouldn't get his knickers in a knot. What would be your reply to her on
16: that? Oh, my God. She has no idea of patriotism, that woman. She has no idea. You don't attack veterans and you don't stand like a coward behind your goddamn cartoons, which I can tell you that in itself, they are shocking. How they are allowed to go over social media is beyond me because they incite hatred, they are vile, they are disgusting and they are absolutely repulsive.
15: Well, should she be required to pull that down?
16: She should pull it down and she should get out there today and show some bloody courage and apologise to that veteran, to Andrew Hastie, right now. I tell you what, he's come from Special Air Services, mate, the SAS. Only the best of the best get in there. And by God, they've got to be the toughest. And the country asked them to do so much more than anybody else can imagine. So you bloody show your respect to Hastie. Because I tell you what, he's bloody earned it. Leave him alone.
15: Do you think that this is going to backfire now politically on Pauline Hanson?
16: She's finished. I'm on to you now. I told you, I warned you years ago to leave my bloody veterans alone. Well, now you've got Lambie and I'm fuming, absolutely fuming. That woman is disgusting. She's just disgusting. She has never achieved one bloody thing up here. Let's see your list, Pauline. What have you actually done up here that you've actually got through Parliament and been able to achieve anything with? All she does, she's a 10-second grab of rubbish, and that's all she is.
15: You have had a... Yep, sorry.
16: And the other thing is, because of what she does, she's dividing this country. She is dividing it. She's not uniting it. She's an angry little woman with so much baggage on her that everybody else and her supporters think that is acceptable behaviour. And think it's everybody else's fault besides theirs. Well, you know what? Enough of dividing this country. There's no patriotism in that woman. She doesn't know what it is and she never will.
15: You've had a difficult little while in terms of your health. You spoke to the Parliament about the allied health cap for veterans. Yeah. And you, from what I understand, you've been overwhelmed with support from women who've been through similar health challenges.
16: Yeah.
15: Are you getting any reaction from the government or the department in terms of support for you on that and your position? Do you think the government will compromise in terms of that cap on allied health?
16: Well, I think the government's been put in a corner now, and if it wants to stop all this keeping going on, and how about, you know what, many of those veterans that use that cap are already sitting on the edge. You know, go after the providers, but how dare you blame a veteran for the, you know, and try and accuse of us of ripping the system off. Oh, my God, that was a slap in the face. I think it's about time the Prime Minister woke up and did the right thing and took the pressure off those veterans and said, you know what, we've got this wrong. It's not that hard. It makes you a bigger man to come out and say, okay, this is not good. This is hurting veterans. This is harming them. Enough is enough. Just pull it. We don't need to be talking. There are plenty of savings in that department. And have I heard from Veterans Affairs about the women's problems or defence? No. Nah, as Richard Miles said, what are we doing wrong with our women carrying packs in there? Or have I heard from Department of Veterans Affairs on what they're going to do about women and their reproductive system? And are they actually going to start paying for us to go into hospital?
15: So there's been no feedback on that at all from the official?
16: No, there hasn't.
15: So. But you've had a lot in terms of
16: women
15: who have reached out to you, though, and also specialists?
16: So not just women in the military but also specialists. We just don't have the help out there. We don't have near as much. So, and it's really, I guess, what men sort of, when you have a look at each procedure for men and women, they get a lot more back for their money's worth than what we do, and we actually spend longer on the operating table, so that's the other thing. But the thing is with a prolapse, when you get one of those, the sooner you can fix it, the better off you're going to be, a big success, and then you don't end up on the table. So it saves the country money anyway. You know what I mean? But people that are out there and want to go privately, if you can afford that, that's about $8,000 for 20-year anaesthesiist and to have all that done. So people can't afford that. Women shouldn't have to wait. You know, they're having to wear incontinence pads. You know, their relationships are going down the gurgler because they obviously can't do the things that they'd like to do, you know, and they're embarrassed about it. Yep. So it is really difficult. So I have spent some this morning with Minister Butler, and I'm very grateful. You know, he's very easy to talk to. Working with him to try and move this as well, especially for the women on the outside of defence and seeing what we can do. So we'll continue to work with him over the next month and see if we can just make this a little bit easier.
15: Well, that is good to hear. Nice to hear some progress on that front. Jackie Lambie, thank you as always. We appreciate it. We'll see you next week.
16: Thank you so much for having me in.
15: And before the press club speech by Kevin Rudd, I also caught up with the Minister for Resources and Northern Australia, Madeleine King. I began by asking her about the government's new plan, revised plan for the East Coast Gas Reservation.
14: Well, Kieran, it's a delight to be on your show again. We expect so. That is the idea of the National Gas Reservation. It is a plan we have been working on for some time off the back of a gas market review we held last year. And by making LNG exporters around the country commit to providing 20%, the equivalent of 20% of the gas they put out for export into the domestic market, will put in an oversupply, but a modest oversupply of gas that will put downward pressure on prices for Australian households, for Australian businesses and Australian consumers.
15: And will there be new supply? Will you authorise new supply as part of that mix as well?
14: Well, new supply comes in many forms right around the country, whether it be offshore fields, but they're mainly in Western Australia, which is set out as a different market in this. We know the onshore gas in Queensland, they're all doing further exploration, and that's a matter for Queensland regulations. We believe what we are doing here, or we know what we are doing here, is setting up a stable, enduring market regulation and reservation scheme that will drive investment into the gas industry in this country.
15: You want to get this deal done with the Coalition, not the Greens.
14: Well, it is a matter for...
15: Will the Coalition come on board?
14: Well, I'm hopeful that they will, They know, like I know, that Australia does need to have gas in its energy mix. We as a government are perhaps, well, definitely much more committed to net zero than the Coalition is. So they'll have to decide if they want to vote for a national reservation scheme that makes sure more Australians get access to more Australian gas.
15: And I think their main gripe or question will be, will you authorise more exploration and more gas? That's fundamentally what their bottom line
14: is. I mean, we already have exploration acreage out as it is in Victoria, waters off Victoria and South Australia, and acreage off Western Australia too. And that's where the Commonwealth jurisdiction is, in offshore waters. So onshore is a different matter. That is a matter for the states and the territories. And as we've seen just last week, we had the first gas at Beetaloo, and that's been a really important moment for the Northern Territory.
15: Have you reassured... export markets, our our trading partners about this?
14: Yeah, we speak.
15: They will get their gas?
14: They will get their gas. One of the important principles we've said right from the start was that international contracts, these international agreements, will be respected throughout this whole process, and there are mechanisms in the exposure draft that will make sure that is accounted for.
15: One of the Liberal front benchers, Andrew Hastie, quite positive, well, not ruling out support. He says they'll look at it. They want that gas supply. So you'd welcome that. He's also been the fellow West Australian, been in quite a stoush with Pauline Hanson, called her and Barnaby Joyce lying cowards after they a cartoon that they released referenced him as a traitor. What do you make of that stoush?
14: I think how Pauline Hanson has treated Andrew Hastie is appalling. One of the more appalling things I have seen in my whole career, let alone my 10-year career here in the parliament. Implying that upon a decorated member of Australian Defence Forces is quite, and therefore onto other veterans, is despicable. So I really respect Andrew for standing
15: up. She should pull that video down, in your view?
14: I think she should pull that down. But what Pauline Hanson has done is actually pinned that to her social media channels, and then got into the Parliament and said she didn't call him those things. I'm not going to repeat the claim. I think it's disgusting. So Pauline Hanson, she's just got this habit of gaslighting, saying one thing, doing another thing, and then, you know, pretending it never happened. And that's unacceptable. And it's certainly unacceptable when you're trying to, what she is doing is accusing someone of one of the most serious things you possibly can.
15: Resources Minister Madeleine King, thank you as always. Appreciate it.
14: Thanks, Kieran. Appreciate it.
15: The former Australian of the Year, Grace Tame, has apologised for harm caused by mischaracterisation of her comments over the October 7 attack in Israel. She described the rape of Israeli women as propaganda when she appeared on ABC Radio 6 months ago. She was explaining her attendance at a Sydney pro-Palestine demonstration protesting the arrival of Israel President Isaac Herzog. Grace Tame released a video on social media today saying,
17: I stand with survivors of sexual violence everywhere, no matter who they are. Comments I made on ABC Radio in March this year were misinterpreted to mean that I disbelieve Israeli survivors of sexual violence. This is not the case. I always have and always will stand with survivors of sexual violence. Human Rights Watch was unable to find evidence to support the claim that Israeli women were raped en masse on October 7, 2023. However, I do not deny the legitimate accusations of rape made by individual Israeli women, including accounts of gang rape. I do not hate Israelis. I do not hate Jewish people. I abhor the crimes of the state of Israel. I believe Israeli survivors, I believe in Jewish survivors, as I believe all survivors. While the intention of my remarks was not to imply otherwise, I acknowledge and sincerely apologise for any harm their mischaracterisation has caused.
15: She won the 2021 Australian of the Year award based on her advocacy as a survivor of child sexual abuse. It's been almost a year since Charlie Kirk was assassinated in an attack that threatened to divide America. The widely popular conservative activist had galvanised a movement for America's youth. The 12 months on now, his organisation Turning Point USA is booming, but those closest to him obviously are still grieving. Here's our Washington correspondent, Jonathan Kersley.
18: Charlie Kirk had done this so many times before, opening up a conversation to students, but this would be the last time.
19: Do you know how many mass shooters there have been in America over the last 10 years?
20: Counting or not counting gang violence?
19: Great.
18: The young father and powerhouse conservative activist was assassinated in front of thousands, including his family, at Utah Valley University in Orem, Utah. It was a cold-blooded, politically-based murder that threatened to widen America's divide.
21: I think it's simple to say that, and everyone, I think everyone can agree with this, that things were going to escalate, that the temperature was going to rise.
18: This is George Washington University in the heart of Washington, D.C., America's capital city. This university is home to just one of 1,500 college chapters of Turning Point USA, the organisation Charlie founded. So, 1 year on from his assassination, what's changed among the youth of America and those who find faith and a belief in Charlie Kirk's message? Ryan started this chapter of Turning Point after Charlie Kirk's murder.
21: I think his legacy, it's very simple. It's keeping these conversations going. I like to think of it in the simplest terms. It's like Charlie always said, when we stop talking to people that we disagree with, that's when you demonize them. That's when you don't see them as human anymore. And that's when civil war happens. That's when conflict happens.
18: He says support has grown rapidly for his chapter. Recent speakers included Caroline Levitt and Erica Kirk. What part of Charlie's legacy and beliefs do you carry with you day to day?
21: Faith, family, freedom.
18: Coy Henderson from Raleigh, North Carolina, is a freshman. How do you remember Charlie Kirk?
2: I remember Charlie Kirk being an influence, especially to me, my family, and my friends. We saw a lot of divisive media.
18: Kirk.
2: I remember Charlie Kirk being an influence, especially to me, my family, and my friends. We saw a lot of divisive media.

0: possibly the death penalty. Whatever his fate, Tyler Robinson found forgiveness in the most unlikely of sources, Charlie Kirk's widow.
1: That man, that young man, I forgive him.
0: Charlie Kirk spent 13 years engaging the younger generation, students, in politics, saying the first conversation should start at the age of 10 or 11. His style of debate and conversation spread to colleges across America, and his movement became a conservative force.
2: Spend less money on booze, alcohol, drugs, and nightclubs, and more money on audiobooks. Your life will be better.
0: Charlie Kirk, who was just 31 when he was assassinated, was admired by President Trump.
3: He fought for liberty, democracy, justice, and the American people. He's a martyr for truth and freedom, and there's never been anyone who was so respected by youth.
0: In the last year, Turning Point's high school clubs have soared 180%, college chapters up almost two-thirds. More than 1 million students became involved, 12,000 churches and pastors signed up to the Faith Network, and donors have leapt on board, totaling more than 1 million.
4: As this country races towards the midterms and another key election battle, the question remains just how much Charlie Kirk's legacy and the movement he started can be a driving force for Republicans. It's an organised political ground game directed at youth, something the Democrats just don't have.
5: Students are finally starting to realize on both sides of the aisle that it's okay to continue having these conversations.
6: I want to be remembered for courage for my faith.
0: Jonathan Kersley, News 24, Washington, D.C.
7: We're a minute or so away from question time. Let's bring in my colleague Trudy McIntosh now. Trudy, it's been quite a week and quite a fiery week at times, certainly outside the parliament, and that's stoush between Hastie and Hanson.
8: Yeah, Andrew Hastie sitting in this chair a day ago, igniting this fight with One Nation to an even higher level. We've seen the fallout of that today. Effectively a standoff, though. Both sides are not backing down here. This is going to play out at the ballot box when we get there. In terms of question time today, don't expect that to be much of a feature. Instead, we've seen the coalition today confirm that they will not be supporting Labor's digital duty of care, so we might get more on that. Also, Labor's been trying to shop around a bit of dirt on some of the crossbench push to get grant funding in their electorate. Labor clearly a bit annoyed about some of the sanctimonious claims coming from the crossbench. Maybe we'll get a bit of dirt thrown back the other way.
7: Yeah, indeed. And from the coalition in terms of their approach this week, there's a view in politics in this place as well. You've got to get it back to bread and butter issues. Have they done enough of that? Will they go there today in terms of cost of living particularly?
8: That's always the focus we've seen across the week. Housing, taxes, that's the opening salvo from the opposition. And interesting in this debate about Andrew Hastie, someone I spoke to yesterday, a Liberal, saying their concern was that it's distracting from what voters actually want to hear, and that is about them and it is about their cost of living pain. So he has to do it, Andrew Hastie, in terms of the fight for his own seat, but is it a distraction for the real issues voters are facing?
7: Indeed. A good question, Trudy. Thanks. Let's go live to the House of Representatives here in Canberra.
9: Time for members' statements has concluded. Order. If members can take their seats quickly and quietly as possible. The call to the Honourable the Prime Minister on indulgence.
10: Thanks very much, Mr. Speaker. Tomorrow will mark 25 years since the September 11 attacks in the United States of America. 25 years since a morning of bright sunshine was plunged into the most terrible darkness. Quarter of a century on, it remains a harrowing anniversary. I think every one of us in this house and around Australia will remember that night in our time when we watched the unthinkable occur before our very eyes. This morning I had the honour of meeting with members of the visiting US congressional delegation, and I was able to tell them, good friends of Australia, that their nation will

0: in the thoughts of Australians tomorrow. We will pause to remember the 2,977 people whose futures were stolen from them. Alongside the many Americans who lost their lives were people from nations across the world, 10 Australians among them. Those Australians known to have been killed during the September 11 attacks include Alberto Dominguez, Craig Gibson, Elisa Farana, Stephen Thompson, Kevin Dennis, Andrew Knox, Leanne Whiteside, Leslie Thomas, Peter Julivari, and Yvonne Kennedy. Our thoughts are with all of their family and their loved ones at what will be a difficult reminder of them being taken from their own families. As we remember them, we'll also think about those whose lives were changed forever. All who lived with loss, all who suffered with grief, trauma and sickness, and all who still endure the burden of memories that simply will not fade. What the terrorists perpetrated that day was so monstrous and so confronting that it remains seared into our collective memory. It was a day that changed the world. Yet amid its horror, we saw the greatest side of humanity. From the passengers and office workers who found themselves trapped in a waking nightmare, to the first responders who raced into danger, so many reacted to terror with extraordinary courage, with compassion, with defiance, and with love. And together, from New York to Washington to Pennsylvania, they defined the spirit of a great nation. America was shaken to its core, but it did not yield. It did not break. That is what we hold on to. And we hold on to the memory of everyone who never came home from what should have been just another sunny day in September.
1: Your indulgence, I give the call to the Honourable, the Leader of the Opposition.
2: Thank you, Speaker. It's hard to believe that tomorrow is the 25th anniversary of September 11, the terrorist attacks. And it's hard to fathom that an entire generation of young Australians have reached adulthood who weren't born by 9/11. And yet they've grown up in a post-9/11 world. But for those of us who lived that terrible day, it was a day that changed the world. We remember where we were and how we received that shocking news. The first plane hit the World Trade Center's North Tower at 10:46 p.m. Australian Eastern Standard Time. Most Australians were asleep. Some night owls saw the breaking news on their televisions. Others were roused from sleep by loved ones to witness the second plane strike the South Tower 17 minutes later. This was the pre-smartphone age, and many Australians wouldn't see the news until the following morning. I was one of them. I was working in the private sector and walked into a Sydney cafe, and I saw the newspaper front pages. Their disturbing headlines, War of Terror, America Attacked, the unfathomable photos of the planes exploding upon hitting the Twin Towers. By that time, the tragedy was far worse than what the newspapers had been able to report by their printing deadline. Two more planes had crashed, the Twin Towers had collapsed. Throughout the day, Australians were glued to televisions trying to comprehend those incomprehensible events, as the Prime Minister just said in his fine words a moment ago. Some 3,000 people were killed on 9/11, among them were 10 Australians. We've just heard the names of those Australians. On behalf of the Coalition, my thoughts are with those Australian families who lost loved ones on that horrific day 25 years ago. And I acknowledge the incredible work that was done by the first responders, as the Prime Minister said. In America's darkest hour, Australia stood by our ally and our dear friend. And thanks to John Howard and John Anderson's leadership and moral clarity, it was right that John Howard invoked ANZUS. Yeah. It was right that Australia took the fight to the terrorists in the Middle East, regardless of the shortfalls of those campaigns. And I take this opportunity to acknowledge all our warfighters who served, who suffered, and who sacrificed in that necessary and noble cause over many years. Patriots like the members for Canning and Herbert.
3: Yeah. Yeah. Yeah.
2: Speaker, 9/11 changed the world, and Islamist extremism remains a threat to all of us. It's evolved since 9/11 and taken many forms and been called many things: Al-Qaeda, JI, ISIS, ISIL, Daesh, jihadism and more. But it's still the same extremism. Speaker, I find it bewildering. There are friends in the Arab and Muslim world who will readily acknowledge this threat and they want it gone. Yet here in Australia, there are those who refuse to acknowledge or name the threat, even after the Bondi Beach terrorist attack late last year. Speaker, as we mark the 25th anniversary of 9/11, an atrocity committed by terrorists, and in memory of all those murdered, it's beyond time we had a reckoning with Islamist extremism. Enough of being told, don't look back in anger. Enough of this being downplayed. My commitment to Australians is to keep out and to root out Islamist extremism. And while mistakes have clearly been made on the fight to combat this threat, we must double down on our resolve in this fight.
3: Yeah.
2: Because we must protect our way of life.
3: Yeah.
1: As a mark of respect to the memory of those who lost their lives 25 years ago, I ask all those to rise in their places. I thank the House. Prime Minister.
0: Thanks, Mr. Speaker. I inform the House that the Minister for Aged Care and Seniors will be absent from question time today. The Minister for Health and Ageing will answer questions on his behalf.
1: Shall move to questions without notice. Are there any questions? And I give the call to the Honourable the Leader of the Opposition.
3: Yeah.
2: My question is to the Minister for Housing. Data revealed today shows half of all homes bought in Melbourne and Sydney in the past 12 months are now worth less than what Australians paid for them. Minister, because of Labor's toxic taxes, how many Australians owe more to the bank than their home is now worth?
1: Call to the Treasurer representing the Minister for Housing, the Minister for Homelessness, the Minister for Cities.
4: Thanks very much, Mr. Speaker, and thank you to the Honourable Leader of the Opposition for his question. As the Reserve Bank Governor made really clear in late July, negative equity remains very limited. It affects less than 1% of all borrowers. In the view of the RBA. To quote the Reserve Bank Governor, she said this: "The most recent data suggests that notwithstanding the price falls, negative equity remains very limited, affecting less than 1% of borrowers." And we saw again in the earnings data released by the Commonwealth Bank in August, which showed that just 0.5% of the Commonwealth Bank book was in negative equity. Just this week, the Commonwealth Bank's Executive General Manager of Home Buying, Marcos Meneguzzi, said that they had fewer customers in negative equity now than at the same time last year, Mr. Speaker. And he said, we look at the book overall and in the results we have, the number for the book overall, that number is still very low. He said the negative equity was smaller than it was at the same time last year. This was at the AFR Property Summit. Now, Mr. Speaker, I don't remember a peep from those opposite when negative equity was more than twice as high as it is now on their watch. In fact,
1: order.
4: I can't find them mentioning the phrase once in Parliament in 2019 when that was the case. In April of 2019, the RBA reported just over 2% of borrowers were in negative equity. This was because median dwelling prices fell by 4.3% between May 18 and May 19. Sydney values dropped more than 10%. Melbourne values almost 10% over that year, according to CoreLogic, on their watch, Mr. Speaker. Now, Mr. Speaker, if they were being up front here, they would acknowledge, as all of the experts have, that there are a number of factors playing out in the housing market.
1: Order.
4: The RBA Assistant Governor said this.
1: The Treasurer will pause. The Leader of the Opposition.
5: Mr. Speaker, relevance. The questioner was about the impact of Labor's toxic taxes, not about the opposition.
1: All right.
5: The impact of Labor's toxic taxes.
1: Well, the question wasn't that. The question was how many Australians owe more to bank than the home is worth. That was the question. I know there are other order. No, we'll deal with this in an orderly way. No. The leader of the opposition. I'm dealing with. Order. The treasurer is going to resume his seat while I deal with this. No, we'll just do this in an orderly way. Order. The treasurer is now warned. If I ask you to take your seat and eject, you may not be here to answer the rest of the question. Now, the leader of the opposition. The question was how many Australians owe more to bank than the home is worth. That was the question. There were other. I just asked the treasurer not to interject while I was speaking. I'm asking you to show me the same courtesy. Okay. The member for McEwen. So what you added to there, I understand that's part of the question, but the Treasurer gave a specific figure about the question he was asked. So I'm not going to take points of order when ministers are answering directly the questions they were asked. But as a courtesy for the Leader of the Opposition out of his office, I did so. Just want to let everyone know I'm not going to take frivolous points of orders. Treasurer has the call.
4: Mr. Speaker, earlier than usual in question time, the daily reminder that the Coalition was doing better under Susan Lee than it's doing under this opposition leader.
1: The point that I'm making, Mr. Speaker, I'm asked about
4: the drivers of the weakening of house prices in our economy. Sarah Hunter, the RBA Assistant Governor, has made it clear that there's multiple things running through the market right now. Anthony Miller from Westpac said three interest rate increases, an element of uncertainty in the world would normally see applications for first home buyers come off anyway. The point that they are making is that there's a number of factors playing out in the housing market, but despite that, negative equity is lower under us right now than it was under those opposite.
1: Treasurer's time has concluded. We'll hear from the honourable member for Menzies.
6: Thank you, Speaker. My question is to the Minister for Communications. How is the Albanese Labor government leading the world in requiring social media platforms to protect young people from harm and give adults more choice online? Are there any roadblocks to progressing this important work to create basic online safety standards for all Australians?
1: We'll hear from the Minister for Communications and the Minister for Sport.
7: I thank the member for Menzies for his question and for joining me at East Doncaster Secondary College to hear from students about their experiences online. For the last 20 years, tech companies have been running unregulated, real-time user testing of their products on Australians. And for the first time, Australia's Digital Duty of Care will set basic safety standards for the digital services we use every day, just like we have for food, for cars, and for kids' toys. Our communities have been calling for this. Experts have been calling for this. And when we released the exposure draft on Tuesday, the Prime Minister and I were joined by Headspace calling for this, the Butterfly Foundation calling for this, Project Rocket calling for this, the Alana and Madeline Foundation calling for this, Teach Us Consent calling for this, and teachers from the AEU calling on all of us to support the digital duty of care.
3: Yeah.
7: And Mr. Speaker, what did these leading national organisations hear today from the Leader of the Opposition? No. No to your pleas. And what did these leading national organisations hear? They heard no. They heard no, and they heard a straw man argument about political censorship.
1: Order.
7: Mr. Speaker, those opposites communities have been calling for this. The member for Flinders has been calling for this. Experts have been calling for this. And parents most of all, have been calling for this. And the opposition leader knows this, Mr. Speaker, because on Tuesday afternoon, the opposition leader met with grieving parents, with Emma Mason and Mia Bannister, now known globally for their impressive advocacy despite the most horrific loss. They asked the opposition leader on Tuesday afternoon to put politics aside and to protect Australian kids. And what did they hear in response today? No. And the Coalition haven't just said no, they have voted no. They voted against the bill to improve Australia's social media minimum age laws just hours ago. The opposition had the opportunity to improve our social media minimum age laws. The opposition have chosen instead to fling their arms around One Nation and the platforms. They should be ashamed of themselves. And as we consult over the exposure draft and seek to introduce this bill to the Parliament next month, I ask the Coalition to reflect just what they're opposing in the interests of their own internals. They are opposing the protection of children from pornographic content online, the protection of children who are seeing content that encourages eating disorders and self-harm, from the insidious harms AI chatbots are doing to our kids every single night. They are opposing the rights of adults not to have illegal content beamed into their eyeballs against their will, and they are opposing the right of adults to have a choice about what they see in their own feed. They are feverishly rebutting an argument that no one is making, Mr. Speaker. No one is making.
8: Order.
7: Mr. Speaker, these laws the whole Parliament should support, and I urge them to do so.
8: Order. There's far too much noise during that answer. I'm not happy with the level of interjections. If this continues, there will be consequences for actions. We'll now hear from the Shadow Treasurer.
9: Thank you, Speaker. My question is to the Treasurer. In Labor's budget, it was assumed the cost of government debt would be 4.8%. Yet it's already around 5.2% for a 10-year bond, with the interest bill on government debt becoming the fastest growing line in the budget. Meanwhile, major banks and economists are predicting up to 2 further interest rate rises this year alone. Will the Treasurer concede that his plan for higher debt and spending is forcing up interest rates?
10: Good question.
8: Order. Give the call to the Treasurer.
4: Thank you, Mr. Speaker. A number of elements to that question. First of all, this government has delivered budgets which have meant that our debt trajectory is $200 billion lower than what we inherited from those opposites. That's the first point. Order. And I hear the Leader of the Opposition right on cue in ways that I had hoped for mention that there's $1 trillion in debt in the budget. More than $600 billion of that $1 trillion was racked up by those opposites. It was racked up by those opposite. More than 60% of the debt in the budget racked up over the last 19 years was racked up in their 9 years, Mr. Speaker. They doubled the debt even before COVID-19, Mr. Speaker. They got a lot of nerve asking us about debt when most of the debt in the budget overwhelmingly was debt racked up by those opposite. Now, Mr. Speaker, when it comes to our responsible economic management, two surpluses, smaller deficits, banking upward revisions to revenue, couple of $100 billion worth of savings. I will compare that any day with the shameful record of those opposite. And to make it worse, Mr. Speaker, this Leader of the Opposition, when he was the Shadow Treasurer, went to the last election with a policy for bigger deficits and for more debt. And not having learned the lesson from that, Mr. Speaker, they've now got more than $110 billion in extra unfunded commitments that they have made just this term, Mr. Speaker. So debt would be higher and deficits would be bigger under those opposites.
8: Treasurer will pause. I'm going to take a little bit of action before I hear from the manager. I said there were consequences for action. The member for Page and the member for Cornwall are interjecting non-stop during that answer. So as a result of your actions, you'll now leave the chamber under 94A. Okay, now we'll hear from the Manager of Opposition Business.
11: Thanks, Speaker. It goes to relevance. The question had nothing about the opposition in it. It was about the Treasurer's plan that is driving up interest rates.
8: Yes, and a few other things in the question as well as that. So, order. Order. So, we'll just work through this. This is a broader question than normal. So if there's a broad question, there's going to be a fairly broad answer. The Treasurer, He wasn't asked about opposition policy. He's moved on to other topics, and I'll make sure that he remains relevant to the question. Treasurer.
4: Thank you, Mr. Speaker. I was explaining where the debt came from, overwhelmingly from the former government. Now, I am asked, part of the Shadow Treasurer's question, uncharacteristically for him, is a really important question which goes to global bond yields. And this is, as some, Shane Wright and others, have picked up in the press gallery, this is something that the world is watching very closely. It is true, the Shadow Treasurer, to give him his due, is right to point to the fact that global bond yields have been coming up. And similarly, for the Treasury 10-year bond here in Australia, that has gone up. He's right to point that out. And he's right to say that is an issue of concern, not just in Australia, but right around the world, Mr. Speaker. We have seen bond yields pick up since the beginning of the war in Iran, and they pick up again when the conflict escalates, and unfortunately the conflict has escalated just this week. And the longer the war goes on, the more concerned people will be about that. It pushes up, the war in Iran pushes up expectations for interest rates, which then pushes up yields. In fact, in every major advanced economy right now, the market is pricing in interest rate increases in every major advanced economy. Now, those opposite might want to blame me or the government for the war in Iran. They can explain the role that I played in starting that, Mr. Speaker, but there is a concern about...
8: Give the call to the honourable member for Melbourne.
10: Thank you, Speaker. My question is to the Minister for Education. How are the Albanese Labor government's reforms helping strengthen protection online for children, Australian children, and helping them learn? What has been the response?
8: The call to the Minister for Education.
12: Thanks very much, Mr. Speaker. Can I thank my friend, the magnificent member for Melbourne, for her question? Mr. Speaker, I said yesterday... No, you didn't. He did. I said yesterday that our schools need a digital detox. We've already banned mobile phones in schools, and that's working, and I think this is the next logical step. The evidence is now pretty clear that the more time kids spend online at school, the more their results decline. The PISA data shows that students who use computers more than 6 hours a day scored 66 points lower than students who didn't use them at all. The data this week also shows that almost 40% of Australian students are distracted by devices in class. Now, parents know this, teachers know this, and it's not just a problem in Australia, it's a problem worldwide. In New York, the mayor, Zoran Mamdani, has just put a ban on AI in primary schools. I hear the chuckling over there. In Washington, D.C., the Trump administration has just told schools that tech should be used for a purpose and not used all the time. So this crosses the political divide. It's not about red or blue or left or right. This is about what works in our schools. And as I said earlier this week, this is not an argument to get rid of tech out of schools altogether, but I am arguing we need to wind it back a bit. And this will be on the agenda when education ministers next meet in a couple of weeks. We've also got to crack down on those algorithms that are hurting our kids, incessantly feeding filth to our kids. And that's what the digital duty of care legislation introduced by the Prime Minister and the Minister for Communications this week as an exposure draft is all about. The sort of thing that you'd think everyone in Australia, everyone in this parliament would support, but that the Liberal Party have said they oppose. And not just that, in the Senate today they've voted against legislation to strengthen the social media ban to protect our kids. Now, Mr. Speaker, let me read out this quote from a very eminent Australian. Quote, "We'd be happy to work with the Prime Minister and the government to send a very clear message that both sides of Parliament stand united against the scourge of social media and its influences on young minds." That's Peter Dutton. That's leadership. I don't know what this is, but I do know this. If Peter Dutton was in that chair right now, he'd be backing this. And I do know this, the Liberal Party is Order. Now more extreme than Peter Dutton. Let that sink in.
8: Order. Before I call the member for McKellar, I'll just do a couple of acknowledgements. I'm pleased to inform the House that present in the gallery today is Mrs. Cherise Mullen, the State Member for Jordan, a Shadow Minister in the Queensland Parliament, and also Ms. Taryn Brumfitt, the former Australian of the Year and Body Positive Advocate. I'm also pleased to welcome Councillor the Honourable Jane Lomax-Smith, the Lord Mayor of Adelaide, and also as guest of the Member for Mallee, Judge Amal Thapa of the United States Court of Appeals for the Sixth Circuit and Judge Andrew Oldham of the US Court of Appeals for the Fifth Circuit. And also as the member for Grey, we have the Honourable Balalarebe Abbas Lawal, the Minister for Environment for Nigeria, as well as Laureate Professor Ravi Nidu and Professor Nida Bara Niha Zabi, Nigerian Environmental Scientist and Professor of Biomonitoring and Restoration Ecology. Welcome to you all. I give the call to the Honourable Member for McKellar.
13: Thank you. My question is to the Prime Minister. This week, the United Kingdom, along with 11 other countries, announced trade restrictions on illegal settlements in the West Bank, with their Foreign Secretary stating the British government agrees there is ethnic cleansing of Palestinians in areas of the West Bank. He acknowledged that to date there has been, I quote, a deeply painful contrast between their professed commitment to the two-state solution and the reality on the ground in Gaza and the West Bank. They have welcomed Australia joining the coalition. Why haven't we? Thank you.
8: Give a call to the Prime Minister.
0: I thank the member for McKellar for her question. Australia is steadfast in our commitment to the two-state solution as the only pathway to enduring peace and security for both Israelis and Palestinians. We have worked closely with our international partners on this issue, and we will continue to do so. And the government's position on this is crystal clear. Israeli settlements in the West Bank are illegal under international law. They threaten the viability of a two-state solution, and they are a major obstacle to peace. That is why, in coordination with partners, we have imposed travel bans and targeted financial sanctions on senior Israeli ministers, Smotrich and Ben-Gvir, because of their role in serious human rights violations and abuses against Palestinians in relation to illegal settlements and settler violence. Just as we have, in combination with partners, imposed sanctions on Israeli extremists for their abhorrent settler violence targeting Palestinian communities, including as recently as the 2nd of June. These sanctions target extremist settlers and entities, including settlements responsible for horrific violence and human rights abuses. As the Foreign Minister has announced, we are pursuing further targeted measures in coordination with our international partners to deter illegal settlements and deter settler violence. Our aim is clear, to take action to ensure the two-state solution remains viable, as it is the only pathway for peace and security in the region. Australia is not pursuing a blanket-style import ban. We do have concerns about the implementation of a blanket ban and unintended consequences for Palestinians and groups that should not be targeted. We'll continue to work with our partners to protect the prospect for a two-state solution. As we continue to call on Israel to immediately address illegal settlements and settler violence, which are undermining the two-state solution, just as we continue to condemn Hamas's ongoing acts of terror that also undermine the two-state solution.
8: Call to the Honourable Member for Moore. Yeah.
14: Thank you, Speaker. My question is to the Deputy Prime Minister. How is the Albanese Labor government supporting thousands of well-paid, highly skilled jobs in defence industry and delivering continuous naval shipbuilding and sustainment in Western Australia for generations? Why is this so important after a wasted decade?
8: Call to the Deputy Prime Minister and Minister for Defence.
5: Well, can I thank the member for his question and acknowledge his contribution to seeing Western Australia become one of Australia's great defence states. 2 weeks ago, along with the Prime Minister and the Premier of Western Australia,
15: The government announced the precise siting of the Henderson Defence Precinct along the Henderson Strip. Now, this is a critical milestone in the establishment of the Henderson Defence Precinct, which will be the home of continuous naval shipbuilding in Western Australia, where we will build our future general purpose frigate, the Megami class vessel with Mitsubishi Heavy Industry, but which will also be the home of our maintenance and sustainment of our future nuclear powered submarines under the banner of AUKUS. Now, this precinct will consist of dry docks, lay down areas, very large sheds. In time, it will be the base for almost 6,000 workers, making it one of the largest industrial precincts in the country. It will really be the principal place of naval sustainment in Australia and a critical national asset. Now, a year ago, the Prime Minister announced a commitment of $12 billion towards this project, which is now in the budget. $12 billion of an anticipated $25 billion over the decade, and in fact, more than that over a longer period in what is imagined to be a multi-decade project. But this is an example of what can be done when real money is committed to defence. And that stands in stark contrast to what we saw in the lost defence decade from those opposite. And Mr Speaker, it's really good to hear the noise here, really good to hear the bark. It would have been good if there'd been some bite when they are in office. Now, this project alone represents an increase of $12 billion in the defence budget. In the entire time that those were in government, they increased the defence spend by just $10 billion. We've already done 117, 12 times as much in 4 years as what they did in nine.
8: Order.
15: As they were turning over defence ministers every 18 months, building up a defence ministers club, and Phil, they were never going to let you be a part
8: order.
15: Of that, mate.
8: Order.
15: I mean, unlike us, they don't appreciate a good mullet.
8: I'll handle this. Resume your seat. Resume your seat. I've got this. Just resume your seat. Just going to ask the Deputy Prime Minister to refer members by their correct titles. And order. Order. Just order. We're just going to make sure that all members on my left, that all members are shown respect, and we start by showing respect by referring to people by their correct titles.
15: Indeed, Mr Speaker, the member for Herbert. As that Defence Ministers Club were happily sitting around feeling really pleased with themselves, they did precious little towards the defence of this country. Our government is committing real money to defence spending, real defence capability to keep Australians safe.
8: I call to the honourable member for Moncrief.
16: Thank you, Mr Speaker. My question is to the Prime Minister. Why has the Prime Minister declared that he has honorary membership of the exclusive Royal Sydney Golf Club, but not Marrickville Golf Club?
8: Order. Members on my right. A member for Braddon. A member for Braddon is warned. The Prime Minister has the call.
0: I thank the member for her question. Primarily, it goes to, I knew about one, I didn't know about the other. I have a card from Royal Sydney, which I understand. I don't play golf, but I understand is a decent course.
8: The member for Forest is going to.
0: I think it probably isn't a par 62 course, unlike Royal Marrickville, said tongue in cheek. But I'm asked as well, of course, in the context of local community infrastructure projects, which.
8: Order. The manager on a point of order.
11: Speaker, the question was very specific. Why did you declare Royal Sydney Golf Club and not Marrickville Golf Club? What? No, you haven't said. Why did you declare one and not the
8: order.
11: Other?
8: Order. Members on my right. Order. It was a specific question. I'll agree with the manager and I did listen and I've got the transcript. The Prime Minister was giving reasons why that has occurred.
1: So that is a direct, in my opinion, a direct answer, as well as being directly relevant. So the Prime Minister did talk about the declaration, so he will now continue.
0: I knew about one, I didn't know about the other. When I know about things, I declare them, including for Royal Sydney, which I got because of the election as Prime Minister. Not in my local area, just as a whole lot of local clubs apparently give you things like honorary memberships way back, as I said yesterday, in 2012. But I'm asked about local community infrastructure projects. And it's interesting that they have raised projects about our election commitments from 2025. And I looked through the list of coalition election commitments from 2025, and there were over 1,000 projects worth $1.2 billion. And I looked for anything in Granger, and of the 1,000 projects, there wasn't a single one in the inner west. Not one. Not order. One. Not surprising.
1: Order. Order. Order. Whoever's interjecting can cease. The manager.
11: Yes, Speaker, the Prime Minister is defying your ruling and not staying relevant to the question. It was about a declaration of interest. No, but then you can't go waffling on about anything else. You've got to stay relevant to the question. Why did you do Royal Sydney and not your own golf club?
1: Resume your seat. Order. Order. To be fair, I just explained this. I didn't make a ruling, but the manager has raised his direct relevance point of order. We've dealt with that. The Prime Minister has extra information regarding the question he was asked. He'll need to make his answer directly relevant to the question about the golf courses and the memberships that he was asked about.
0: I certainly am, and I looked through all of the different sporting projects of more than 1,000 of them. But the Parliamentary Budget Office goes on to say, additional information based on further advice provided. The proposal would also provide additional funding to bring the total to $1.6 billion over 4 years. $1.6 billion.
1: The member for Cook, has the Prime Minister concluded his answer? Or the manager? Well,
11: define manager. Your ruling. This isn't about Royal Sydney Golf Club. You're not addressing anything about Royal order. Sydney Golf Club.
1: Well, as I said, the Prime Minister can give the answer as long as the answer is being order. The Minister for Pacific Island Affairs is now warned as well. Just asking everyone to cease and lower the temperature. The Prime Minister's got 56 seconds left, and I'll ask him to be directly relevant.
0: Thanks, Mr. Speaker. When I look through, there's not a single women's health centre. There's no shelters for women and kids escaping domestic violence. And I...
1: Order. Order. The member for Chifley is warned. The manager.
11: Speaker, you've asked the Prime Minister to stay directly relevant to the question. There is nothing he's talking about now which is directly relevant to the question. It was about declaration of interest.
1: Yeah, and the Royal Prime Minister, Sydney. To be fair, the Prime Minister has directly dealt with that part of the question. And if he has order, you can't have it both ways. You can't say, I want the answer, then you get the answer, and then I want something else. Like, you've got to be consistent here. So if the Prime Minister has extra information that he wishes to add to the answer, he can do so, but he'll need to make the answer directly relevant.
0: Mr. Speaker, I certainly will do so. As I've said, I declared the Royal Sydney membership because I received a card and I knew about it. I knew about it. That's why I declared it, because I'm very careful about declaring things. But I wonder whether of these 1,000 projects, some of which there were dozens in particular seats, and I tabled the Parliamentary Budget Office, ECR 2025-2369, that shows the full list of coalition election commitments made, which would have had an impact on the budget of $157 million this financial year, $114 million next financial year, $96 million.
9: More than double.
8: Order. The document's been tabled and we'll now move to the next question. Order. When the House comes to... Order. The member for Forrest. Order. When the House now... The member for Forrest. Okay, well, just cool it for the rest of question time now. All right. We'll hear from the member for Dixon.
17: Thank you, Mr. Speaker. My question is to the Treasurer. How is the Albanese Labor Government's responsible economic management helping to boost retirement incomes and strengthen the budget? How does that compare to other approaches?
8: The call to the Treasurer.
4: Thanks, Speaker, and thanks to the wonderful member for Dixon for her very important question, a very proud Queenslander and an outstanding colleague on this side of the House. The member for Dixon knows, and we all know, that superannuation is for retirement. It means more money and more security for workers, and at the same time it takes pressure off the budget. And the intergenerational report that we release in a couple of weeks will show that among our many advantages as a country, super is one of the best things that Australia's got going for us as the intergenerational and global challenges mount. And that's why it is so absolutely bonkers that One Nation is coming after superannuation and the Liberals and Nationals are copying them. This side of the House, we back super because we back workers. We back them with more super. We back them with higher wages. We back them with 5 tax cuts. We back them with a fairer housing market, and we back them with more cost of living help, and all of that is at risk from those opposite, Mr. Speaker. So we're backing workers and we're doing it in the most responsible way, finding savings in the budget, restraining spending and getting the budget in much better nick than we inherited from those opposite. And thanks to our responsible economic management, international ratings agencies like S&P Global and Moody's have just recently reaffirmed Australia's AAA credit rating. S&P said Australia's fiscal performance is sound and Australia has modest public debt by international standards. Moody's said debt ratios at the Commonwealth level remain low and the government's fiscal strategy is supported by expenditure reforms and a record of conservative budgeting. Now compare that, Mr. Speaker, to the situation in our home state of Queensland. Very troubling to see that the Queensland government risks having its credit rating downgraded. As a Queenslander, I am concerned that despite substantial and increased Commonwealth support for Queensland, the Queensland government's fiscal position has experienced a sharp deterioration, despite warnings from S&P in October last year and again in February this year. So, Mr. Speaker, we are managing the budget more responsibly, which is more important in the face of substantial global economic uncertainty. The re-escalation of the conflict in the Middle East in recent days is weighing on global growth and pushing up global inflation. In fact, already inflation's gone up in 6 of the G7 economies. For the first time since July, the global oil price jumped back over $100 a barrel overnight. And so these developments around the world are seeing markets pricing in higher rates and pushing up bond yields, as we were talking about before. The European Central Bank expected to raise rates tonight. The market is pricing in a rate hike in every single major advanced economy. The US 10-year yield is up around 90 basis points since the conflict broke out, the highest level since 23. So the point is this, Mr. Speaker, in the face of this uncertainty, we'll continue to deliver responsible economic management. That means backing super and backing work.
8: Call to the honourable member for Barker. Order. Member Barker has the call.
9: Thank you, Mr. Speaker. Mr. Speaker, my question is to the Prime Minister. During question time yesterday, the Prime Minister stressed the $6 million funding for his Marrickville Golf Club was to deal with the club's sewerage system. Why then did the Prime Minister give the golf club only $1 million for stormwater works, but $4.55 million for a clubhouse precinct used by the Labor Party for election campaign launches? Did the Prime Minister mislead this House?
8: Order. Prime Minister has the call.
0: The answer to that is no, Mr. Speaker. And we had election commitments which we gave. We gave up front, we gave less than 1/3 of the election commitments of those opposite. Less than one third. That is just
8: order.
0: A
8: Member
0: fact.
8: For Casey.
0: There were three commitments in my electorate. One for a women's health centre, one for a St Vincent de Paul facility, a refuge for women and children escaping domestic violence, and one for the upgrade of the Inner West Council-owned Marrickville Golf Club. Included in that was funding to fix the sewerage because it goes into the river and causes a problem when it floods.
8: Order. The member for O'Connor will cease interjecting. It's just too much noise. But I'll have to say it again. If that continues, there'll be consequences for actions. No matter where you sit in the chamber, the same rules apply to everyone. Give a call to the member for Bean.
4: Thanks, Speaker. My question is to the Minister for Social Services. How is the Albanese Labor government supporting older Australians in retirement? What impact would other approaches have?
8: Give a call to the Minister for Social Services.
18: Thank you so much, Mr Speaker, and I want to thank the member for Bean for his question. He is a terrific advocate for the 11,000 people on the age pension in his electorate. Like all of us on this side, he is absolutely committed to giving Australians security and dignity in retirement. In fact, we're investing close to $70 billion this year in the aged pension, and since we came to government, the maximum rate of the single age pension has increased by $6,500. $6,500. There's something really remarkable about the Australian retirement income system, though. As the group of people ageing in our community increases, as the population share of people who've reached retirement income age increases, we will actually see spending on aged pensions as a share of our economy fall. How can that be? More older people, but we're spending less on those older people because of their pensions. Well, Mr. Speaker, it's because of superannuation. We spend just over 2% of our GDP on super, on age pensions, and in coming decades we'll spend under 2% of our GDP on age pensions. Across the OECD, the average is just over 9%. Now, if we were spending 9% of our GDP today on age pensions, we would be spending not $70 billion, we would be spending around $280 billion. Now, $280 billion, if we were spending that this year on age pensions, would be more than Medicare, the NDIS and aged care combined. The fact that we have helped people invest in their own retirement obviously good for them. It gives them a better quality of living when they retire. But it is also good for working age taxpayers who don't have those very high aged pension bills that we all need to pay for as working aged people. If you weaken superannuation, Australians retire with less, and working aged Australian taxpayers actually have to find more to pay for aged pensions. So the choice for those opposite is, what do they want to do? Do they want to cut aged pensions, or do they want working age people paying more for the aged pension system? The reason those opposite want to raid your super is because they don't support pay increases today. Right. And what we say on this side is we want higher wages and lower taxes today, and a more dignified retirement with higher super and a great aged care
8: order.
18: Safety net
8: the Minister's
18: for
8: time
18: the future.
8: Has concluded. Call to the Manager of Opposition Business.
11: Thanks, Speaker. My question is to the Prime Minister. An article in the Daily Telegraph in April 2019 said the following. Attending the rally with his dog Toto, Federal Labor MP Anthony Albanese pledged $350,000 in funding to help the Marrickville Golf Club upgrade its veranda and function facilities if Labor wins the election in May.
2: If you chop it to nine holes, you might as well be honest and say get rid of it altogether, because it simply wouldn't be viable, said Mr Albanese, who is an honorary member of the Marrickville Golf Club. How did the Daily Telegraph know in 2009 and you remember, and you didn't?
19: Good question.
8: Give the call. Give the call to the Prime Minister.
0: I thank the member for his question. And in... Don't attack Tony. You've got to draw a line somewhere. Come on. Come on. In 2019, there was a proposal to carve up the Marrickville Golf Course by the Greens political party, who wanted it turned into passive space, which we thought would lead to developers essentially taking that passive space. I represent what used to be, I'm not sure if it still is, the second smallest electorate in geography size in Australia, of the 150 electorates. There is very little green space in my electorate, and I defend every inch of it. In 2019, the Marrickville Golf Course was not in my electorate. It was actually in the electorate of Barton between 2016 and 2025. So it wasn't even in my seat, Mr Speaker.
8: Has the Prime Minister concluded his answer? We'll hear from the Honourable Member for McEwen.
11: My question is to the Assistant Treasurer and Minister for Financial Services. How is the Albanese Labor Government delivering more secure retirements for Australian workers, and are there any risks to this approach?
8: Call to the Assistant Treasurer and the Minister for Financial Services.
20: I thank the member for McEwen for his question. And I know the member for McEwen, like all members on this side of the House, believes Australians deserve a strong superannuation system. And he's defended it throughout his time in this place. Superannuation gives Australians confidence and financial security to enjoy retirement after a lifetime of hard work. Labor built compulsory super, and the Albanese Labor government will continue to strengthen it. We've delivered payday super, ensuring workers receive their super with their wages in order to help their savings grow. We've included super on paid parental leave so that parents can grow their retirement savings while looking after their kids. We've strengthened the low-income super tax offset, benefiting 1.3 million Australians and helping lower-income workers build stronger retirement balances. But I'm asked about risks to Australia's retirement income system. The parties opposite are so united against the interests of Australians, it's difficult to tell them apart. With One Nation now leading the superannuation debate on the other side, let's play a little game of who said it: the Liberals, the Nationals, or One Nation. So who called superannuation one of the biggest public policy failures since Federation? Was that One Nation? No, that was Liberal Senator Andrew Bragg. Who called superannuation a form of economic insanity? Was that One Nation? No, that was the now Shadow Treasurer, the member for Goldstein. Well, these quotes get more and more outlandish. Who described compulsory super as communism, a loss of liberty, and dismissed super for young Australians as similar to super for cats and dogs? That wasn't One Nation, that was Senator Andrew Bragg again. But who, when asked for his views on modelling superannuation, started by expressing concerns about socialism, but then added to that answer by self-reflecting usefully, "I am not Jesus Christ." Well, that one was One Nation. And that one shows a more sophisticated and multifaceted approach to superannuation than the Coalition. It builds on ideological fears by adding a theological justification for early release. Speaker, the quotes are different, but the approach is the same. Less money going into super today means much less money in retirement. Our approach to cost of living is different. Tax cuts for every taxpayer, delivered five different ways. Pay rises for minimum wage earners and award wage workers, cutting student debt by 20% and making medicines cheaper. The Liberals and Nationals have spent years attacking super while opposing cost of living relief, and now One Nation has joined in. On this side of the House, we believe in something very different. Labor has built superannuation, we have strengthened it, and we will defend it.
1: Yeah. Call to order. Members on my right will cease interjecting. Right here from the Honourable Member for Indi.
19: Thank you, Mr. Speaker. My question is to the Minister representing the Minister for Foreign Affairs. It's been more than 2 years since the International Court of Justice confirmed that Australia's occupation of Palestine, that Israel's occupation of Palestine, is illegal under international law. The government has acknowledged Israel's actions are extinguishing the possibility of a two-state solution. Prime Minister has just confirmed this. 12 countries have extinguishing the possibility of a two-state solution. Prime Minister has just confirmed this. 12 countries have announced

0: We have also consistently advocated that position to the Netanyahu government, as we have also advocated for the Netanyahu government to take a stronger position in respect of combating settler violence. We have made it clear, as you said in your question, that we believe that the settlements in the Palestinian Authority represents a roadblock to peace. And the two-state solution is the only pathway to an enduring peace between Israelis and Palestinians, which is why supporting a two-state solution has been a bipartisan position of successive governments in this country. Now, because of the positions that we have taken, we have put in place sanctions and bans in respect of those that have been participating in the settlements in the territories, and that has included Israeli ministers themselves. And we will continue to look at further targeted measures, working collaboratively with our allies and partners around the world in respect of this issue.
1: Give a call to the member for Bendigo.
2: Thank you, Speaker. My question is to the Minister for Resources. How is the Albanese Labor government ensuring that more Australian gas is available for Australian households, businesses and industry at affordable prices whilst creating jobs, growing the economy and providing the energy security needed to support Australia's transition to net zero? Why is this needed after a decade of neglect?
1: We'll call to the Minister for Northern Australia and the Minister for Resources.
3: Thank you very much, Mr Speaker, and I thank the member for Bendigo for that question. She is a champion of her community. Today, this government, under the leadership of this Prime Minister, released the exposure draft legislation of the landmark Labor Reform National Gas Reservation Scheme. We are securing more Australian gas for Australian households, for Australian businesses, for Australian industry and for Australia's economic and energy security. For the member for Bendigo and for members right around this country, this will drive thousands of new jobs in manufacturing and in the resources sector. It is gas in our reservation scheme that will allow the Fosterville and the Costerfield mines to employ more workers. And I was lucky to visit the Fosterville mine, the great gold mine in the member for Bendigo's electorate last year. And gas from that reservation will supply a diverse manufacturing base in Bendigo, from products like ham to custard and also to the legendary Bushmaster vehicle, so essential for our defence forces. Mr Speaker, Australian consumers deserve and expect that they will be able to access affordable Australian gas before it heads overseas. This government will make that happen. What we are requiring of the gas industry is simple and it is fair. Simply set aside a portion of what you export for Australians, the nation that produces the product, for the workers that have built the industry over decades. And the rest of that gas, well, that is open for export, and those exports will continue to provide for the energy security of our important trading partners. I'm asked about why this is needed after a wasted decade. Well, Mr Speaker, in 2022, we inherited a gas policy bin fire from the Coalition, a bin fire to say the least. Those opposite left this country ill-prepared for the energy crisis that engulfed most of the world following Russia's invasion of Ukraine, ill-prepared for the failure of coal-fired power plants that drove up gas prices and power prices to unacceptable levels. Since then, we have done much reform, and it has ended most recently with the gas market review that led to the conclusion that we need to build a national gas reservation scheme. And the release of the exposure draft today is a major step forward, and I look forward to further consultation on this with industry, with the community, and to working with Parliament to achieve this energy and fuel security for Australians. Now, it will be a matter for each member of the Liberal Party, for each member of the Nationals, for each member of the One Nation in this House and others to decide if they want to support a gas reservation scheme that will deliver Australian gas for Australian households and Australian businesses. This government is committed to delivering Australian gas for Australians for the long-term future of this country.
1: Order. We'll hear from the Manager of Opposition Business.
4: Thanks, Speaker. My question is to the Prime Minister. In 2019, how did the Daily Telegraph know you were

0: an honorary member of the Marrickville Golf Club and you didn't? Or is this just another case of you falling off a stage?
1: Order. Order. Members on my right and my left, the member for Riverina will cease interjecting. Prime Minister has the call.
2: Thanks, Mr. Speaker. In 2019, there was a campaign where Linda Burney, the local member, was one of the leaders of the campaign. I certainly supported it, as did people throughout the area of the Inner West, either side of the Cooks River, because this is an absolutely vital and precious piece of the Inner West of Sydney. Just like we have had projects including the Cooks River bike path, just like there's a water park down there at Steel Park, and a range of projects that have improved the amenity. What we did was go to an election campaign and make commitments for around about 500 projects. What you did was you went to an election campaign with more than triple, $1.6 billion of projects for more than 1,000, but you couldn't find one of the 1,000 in the Inner West of Sydney.
1: Order. The manager is seeking to table a document.
0: Yes, Speaker. I'd like to table the Daily Telegraph article, which refers to the Prime Minister as an honorary member.
1: Okay.
0: Here it is.
1: Leader of the House.
3: Leave's not granted. It's online.
1: Yeah. Okay. Order. When the House comes to order, we'll hear from the honourable member for Hunter.
4: Yeah.
5: Thank you, Mr. Speaker. My question is to the Minister, representing the Minister for Industry. How will the Albanese Labor government's gas reservation policy power Australian jobs and manufacturing and help build a future made in Australia? Why is this so important after a wasted decade?
4: Oh, what a question.
1: Order. The member for Fisher. Give the call to the Minister for Defence Industry, the Minister for Pacific Island Affairs and the Minister representing the Minister for Industry.
6: I thank the member for Hunter, a staunch advocate of Aussie manufacturing if I've ever seen one. Speaker, this gas reservation policy is a landmark Labor reform. Australia is a global energy and resources superpower. But for too long, we've not value-added these resources to create jobs and industries here. Australians expect us to do better, and that's why this policy is so important. Requiring gas exporters to reserve up to 20% of their exports will ensure that our domestic gas market is always modestly oversupplied, securing the gas we need and pushing down prices for households and industry. We know that when it comes to supporting industry and jobs, energy prices are critical. That's why we're using Australia's resources to power Aussie jobs, manufacturing and long-term economic security and resilience. Speaker, Australia's always been a country that makes things. For generations, workers in our factories, smelters, refineries and workshops helped build this country. But unfortunately, under a wasted decade of the Liberal government, Australians were told it didn't matter if we made things here. They drove the car industry to leave. They oversaw the closure of three oil refineries and they shut down two naval shipyards. They saw communities devastated and they refused to fight for those communities and those jobs. Speaker, they did not care. And beyond the human toll, this undermined our national sovereignty and our resilience. During the pandemic, we didn't have all that we needed. When prices spiked during global conflict, we felt it. When supply chains seized, businesses wore the costs. We learnt that countries are stronger when they can make more things themselves. And we know that Australia has the workers, the resources, the energy and the ideas to build industries here, and we have a plan that is delivering. And Speaker, today's announcement is all about supporting them. Aussie gas should go to Aussie industry and households first. And that's what our gas reservation policy does by requiring an oversupply. Our changes will mean manufacturers will access reliable and affordable energy they need to invest, produce and grow. Cheaper gas will help manufacturers remain globally competitive. We are a global energy and resources superpower, and a gas reservation policy helps us play to our strengths. Speaker, these reforms put Australian gas users and Aussie workers first. Aussie resources being used by Aussie manufacturers to make a future here under this Prime Minister.
1: Order. Give the call to the Honourable Member for Calais.
7: To the Prime Minister. This week I introduced my AI kill switch and data centre control bill into Parliament. It would bring in mandatory kill switch and shutdown capabilities to advanced AI. Why are we rushing into a technology that we don't even know we can control? Why are we putting the very future of humanity into the hands of tech billionaires without proper oversight? So will you back my bill and help protect our communities, our critical infrastructure and defence capabilities, and the future of humankind?
1: Give a call to the Prime Minister.
2: I thank the member for Calais for his question. I haven't had the opportunity to see the member's bill, but it is a good thing that members of Parliament, including the member for Calais, are very conscious about the impact that this will have. It is already having an impact on how we work, how we engage with each other. And as the papal encyclical of Pope Leo showed, I think he spoke about it being a threat essentially to humanity unless we get this right. And I think that the Holy Father was certainly correct. One of the things that my government has been concerned about is making sure that we elevate debate. That's why I gave the speech at Sydney University. That's why we had a discussion at National Cabinet as well. We need to make sure that we shape the rollout of artificial intelligence. It is hard to just press the stop button on new technology. What we need to do is to be aware of the opportunity that it presents for economic growth, for job creation, but also aware very much of the risks which are there for humanity being able to be controlled. People aren't just economic entities and data points. People need to have that interaction is absolutely critical. So across a range of areas, we are looking at this. We've established as well a Parliamentary Joint Select Committee on Artificial Intelligence. I don't know whether the member is on that committee or not. Certainly, given his interest in the issue, I'm sure that could be looked at. You know, people have a right to be seconded onto committees. It's not going to be a committee where votes occur. It's going to be a committee where discussion occurs in a really serious way. And I know the member for Maribyrnong, I think, is the chair. Senator Dunningham is the deputy chair of this committee, and we think it is absolutely vital that it's able to undertake his work. But I welcome his interest, and I encourage all members to really examine how significant a change in the way that the world works this is going to be. And on that note, Mr. Speaker, I ask that further questions be placed on the notice paper.
1: Order. If I can just inform the members just briefly. Order. That tonight from dusk, Parliament House will be illuminated in yellow and orange for World Suicide.
8: And that's where we leave the House of Representatives and question time. Hello, good to be with you on Afternoon Agenda. I'm Ashley Gillen. Our top stories today, political opponents joining to back Liberal MP Andrew Hastie after One Nation refused to withdraw a cartoon, branding him as a traitor.
9: You bloody show your respect to Hastie, because I tell you what, he's bloody earned it. Leave him alone.
8: Former Australian of the Year Grace Tame apologises over her October 7 comments, which she says were mischaracterised by the media.
10: I believe Israeli survivors, I believe in Jewish survivors, as I believe all survivors.
8: Fears of a rate rise at this month's Reserve Bank meeting fuel a six-month low for the Australian Stock Exchange. And the US President Donald Trump makes a mammoth, almost two-hour pitch to voters at the inaugural Republican midterm convention.
11: So I'm asking you to pretend that I'm on the ballot. I'm on the ballot.
8: Well, it's been a bit of a wild week in Canberra outside of the chamber, with a war of words erupting between Andrew Hastie and Pauline Hanson. Today we saw Jackie Lambie coming to Mr. Hastie's defence. Coming up on the program, I'll be speaking shortly to the Liberal Senator Matt O'Sullivan, who is close to Hastie as a fellow West Australian. So more on that story soon. First, though, joining me to wrap up Question Time is our political editor, Andrew Clennell. Andrew, good to see you as always. Labor there in Question Time, wanting to focus on policy, defending superannuation and its digital duty of care legislation.
12: Yeah, wild week is right. Has been a wild week in Canberra this week, and we're coming to the close of it as far as sittings are concerned. Communications Minister Annika Wells and Education Minister Jason Clare have had cracks at the opposition in Question Time for not passing the digital duty of care legislation.
13: On Tuesday afternoon, the opposition leader met with grieving parents, with Emma Mason and Mia Bannister, now known globally for their impressive advocacy despite the most horrific loss. They asked the opposition leader on Tuesday afternoon to put politics aside and to protect Australian kids. And what did they hear in response today? No. And the coalition haven't just said no, they have voted no. They voted against the bill to improve Australia's social media minimum age laws just hours ago. The opposition had the opportunity to improve our social media minimum age laws. The opposition have chosen instead to fling their arms around One Nation and the platforms. They should be ashamed of themselves.
14: Let me read out this quote from a very eminent Australian. Quote, "We'd be happy to work with the Prime Minister and the government to send a very clear message that both sides of Parliament stand united against the scourge of social media and its influences on young minds." That's Peter Dutton. That's leadership. I don't know what this is, but I do know this. If Peter Dutton was in that chair right now, he'd be backing this. And I do know this, the Liberal Party is now more extreme than Peter Dutton. Let that sink in.
12: Well, the opposition went on familiar ground. They pressed on house prices dropping and claimed Labor's new property taxes were responsible for that. Prime Minister Anthony Albanese kind of announced in Question Time he wouldn't be going down the Andy Burnham route of sanctions against Israeli settlements.
2: Our aim is clear: to take action to ensure the two-state solution remained viable, as it is the only pathway for peace and security in the region. Australia is not pursuing a blanket-style import ban. We do have concerns about the implementation of a blanket ban and unintended consequences for Palestinians and groups that should not be targeted.
12: And the PM faced more questions about his failure to declare honorary membership to the Marrickville Golf Club, which got a $6 million government grant. Now, he said he didn't know about the membership, even though, as Dan Tehan pointed out in Question Time, that membership was mentioned in the Daily Telegraph in 2019.
15: Why has the Prime Minister declared that he has honorary membership of the exclusive Royal Sydney Golf Club, but not Marrickville Golf Club?
2: I knew about one. I didn't know about the other. I have a card from Royal Sydney, which I understand. I don't play golf, but I understand is a decent course.
1: The member for Forest is going to.
2: I think it probably isn't a par 62 course, unlike Royal Marrickville. Said tongue in cheek.
0: An article in the Daily Telegraph in April 2019. You chop it to nine holes, you might as well be honest and say get rid of it altogether because it simply wouldn't be viable, said Mr. Albanese, who is an honorary member of the Marrickville Golf Club. How did the Daily Telegraph know in 2019 you remember and you didn't?
2: In 2019, there was a proposal to carve up the Marrickville Golf Course by the Greens political party, who wanted it turned into passive space, which we thought would lead to developers essentially taking that passive space. There is very little green space in my electorate, and I defend every inch of it. In 2019, the Marrickville Golf Course was not in my electorate. It was actually in the electorate of Barton. Between 2016 and 2025.
12: Didn't really explain why it was in the Daily Telegraph, but he didn't know about it, or why he didn't know about it given it was in the Telegraph. Anyway, Ash, my next time on air is, as usual, Sunday Agenda, 8 a.m. I'll have Andrew Hastie on, as well as the Trade Minister, Don Farrell.
8: OK, definitely worth tuning in for that one. Andrew Clunnell, thanks so much. And on that, well, the fight we've been reporting on between the Liberal MP Andrew Hastie and One Nation's Pauline Hanson, it is certainly getting ugly. Other veterans, including Jackie Lambie, have come to his defence, calling Senator Hanson disgusting and a coward.
16: It's the latest salvo in the growing war between Andrew Hastie and Pauline Hanson.
17: Own the fact that you've called me a traitor or take down the cartoon. She's done neither.
16: The One Nation leader is in no mood to back down.
9: I have never called him a traitor.
16: Her party's cartoon did 8 times.
18: And it's all my fault because I'm a stupid traitor.
19: Traitor, sellout.
17: This is an Agro's cartoon connection.
20: She should take it down.
21: I believe One Nation should never have posted this video.
9: She should pull it down and she should get out there today and show some bloody courage and apologise to that veteran, to Andrew Hastie. That woman is disgusting.
16: Pauline Hanson says it's a storm in a teacup.
22: He's the one who's got his knickers in a knot. It is a satirical cartoon, for Christ's sake. Barnaby Joyce was classified as a beetroot.
16: Other veterans like Jackie Lambie say it's no laughing matter.
9: I have to say you're a bloody maggot yourself and you're a coward. And Hastie's right. Call her out because she's a bloody coward. She wouldn't serve one day in that uniform because she wouldn't last. So you bloody show your respect to Hastie. Because I tell you what, he's bloody earned it. Leave him alone.
23: I think how Pauline Hanson has treated Andrew Hastie is appalling.
16: This feud risks turning into an all-out political war ahead of the next election. One Nation is gunning for Andrew Hastie's seat and is making no apologies for doing so.
22: We will be standing candidate against everyone across the country, and we will be standing one against Andrew Hastie.
1: But if you're in the Democratic field and you're going to have other candidates and other parties, I know that's just it. That's how democracy works.
24: Do you think that this is going to backfire now, politically, on Pauline Hanson?
9: She's finished. I'm on to you now. I told you, I warned you years ago to leave my bloody veterans alone. Well, now you've got Lambie.
16: Trudy McIntosh, News 24, Canberra.
8: The former Australian of the Year, Grace Tame, has apologised for harm caused by mischaracterisation of her comments over the October 7 attack in Israel. She described the rape of Israeli women as propaganda when she appeared on ABC Radio 6 months ago. She was explaining her attendance at a Sydney pro-Palestine demonstration protesting the arrival of the Israel president, Isaac Herzog. Grace Tame released a video on social media today saying...
25: Human Rights Watch was unable to find evidence to support the claim that Israeli women were raped en masse on October 7, 2023. However, I do not deny the legitimate accusations of rape made by individual Israeli women, including accounts of gang rape. I do not hate Israelis. I do not hate Jewish people. I abhor the crimes of the state of Israel. I believe Israeli survivors, I believe Jewish survivors, as I believe all survivors. While the intention of my remarks was not to imply otherwise, I acknowledge and sincerely apologise for any harm their mischaracterisation has caused.
8: Grace Tame won the 2021 Australian of the Year award based on her advocacy as a survivor of child sexual abuse. Well, about $80 billion has been wiped off the Australian Stock Exchange as it experienced its worst day in 6 months. The ASX 200 index went down to a low of 80,742.6 points. It bounced back a bit around midday. Experts say their concerns around a fourth interest rate rise at this month's RBA meeting has fueled today's sell-off. It is the worst day on the Stock Exchange since the early days of President Donald Trump's conflict with Iran. Global oil prices also touched a six-week high above $101 earlier today. Well, for more on this, joining us live now is AMP's Chief Economist and Head of Investment Strategy, Shane Oliver. Shane, good to see you as always. Thanks for your time.
26: Thank you.
8: We saw the AMP today became the latest bank to shift expectations around a rate rise from next month to this month. Tell us why.
26: Well, a bunch of reasons. I guess for weeks now we've been looking for another hike. That became consensus view after the inflation figures, I think 3 weeks ago now. And then, of course, we had the comments from Reserve Bank officials this week suggesting that they've seen enough. So we were initially thinking November. Odds are, I think, that they will now move in September, basically along the lines, well, we've seen enough evidence that inflation's coming in above target and well above their own forecasts, and therefore they'll deem it appropriate to move later this month.
8: And then what's your forecast for what would happen after that in November? Could we see back-to-back rate rises?
26: We certainly could. I tend to think that another hike would be overkill. We think there's probably a 50-50 chance of another hike, though, because the Reserve Bank right here, right now, is far more concerned about inflation than weak economic growth and high unemployment. You know, the pressing issue for them is inflation. But, of course, November is, that meeting there is just almost 3 months away. So I think there's a lot of time to go between now and then. But I think by the time we get to there, they'll probably conclude that, well, we don't need to do it, but it's a close call. The reason I think it might be overkill is that there is increasing evidence the economy is cooling down. We saw the National Australia Bank survey earlier this week with business conditions at their lowest level since the pandemic. That, of course, will start to weigh on demand in the economy. We already know we've got weak consumer confidence. As interest rates go up, people have less money to spend. That will take pressure off demand and ultimately inflation. So hopefully one hike will do it in September, but it is a close call that we may get another one.
8: Yeah, mortgage holders will certainly be hoping that it is just one. If we did see back-to-back rate hikes, though, what would that do to the country's recession risk?
26: Well, I think the recession risk would go up. You know, there is a risk that as you go higher and higher on rates that you get to a tipping point. You know, people can make adjustments for certain rate increases and then you go beyond a certain level. That's no longer the case and they have to, you know, sell the house or end up defaulting on their loans, and then you get less spending in the economy, higher unemployment and so on. So that risk is rising. I know there's pretty much a consensus view now that house prices will fall 10%. So far, they've only fallen about 3.6% nationally, a bit more in capital cities. But a 10% fall would, over a longer period, say more than a year, wipe off about 1.5 percentage points off consumer spending. And that's the biggest sector of the economy. And of course, that could be enough to tip us into a recession, particularly given the flow on to business conditions and business confidence. So that risk is there. And the higher rates go, the higher that risk would be. But by the same token, we do have an inflation problem now. So that's why I think it is important the Reserve Bank gets on top of that as soon as they can. And if we just let inflation persist on the grounds that we're going to avoid a recession, then that may cost us in the long term. We know from the 1970s that persistent high inflation will do a lot more damage to the economy than a short-term recession would.
8: Shane, we have been reporting we've seen the worst day on the ASX today since March. Should we expect further instability, do you think, as those oil prices surge?
26: Well, if oil prices continue to go up, then the answer is yes. We did see those falls earlier this year. You know, worst day since March. And of course, March was the oil price surge. So if oil prices keep going higher, that will start to head us towards those worst case fears regarding oil prices. Oil prices did settle back down again. That enabled petrol prices to settle down. But of course, they're all now on the way back up again. So that comes with a cost to the economy. It comes with fears of an added boost to inflation. You're seeing that in the US. That in turn is adding to upwards pressure on bond yields. And the two combined, higher energy prices and higher bond yields, are coming together to push share markets down overnight in the US. And of course, here in Australia today, we've got the added pressure here in Australia from increased expectations for RBA hikes. So that's adding to it. But it's certainly a concern. It's hard to see an end to this situation with Iran, unfortunately. Either the US returns to the war and re-intensifies it, not a good thing ahead of the midterm elections and certainly not popular in the US, or it sort of comes up with some sort of peace deal. But, yeah, you could see a lot of that would be giving Iran a lot of what it wants. So it's difficult to see the way out of this in the short term. That said, I think President Trump will do whatever he can to get the oil price back down, but it is a big source of uncertainty. The only other thing I would mention, and this is September. September is known historically as, I think, the weakest month of the year on average over the last 25 years in Australian shares. Similar story in the US. So we are going through a seasonally weak period of the year for share markets. It is the time where you often get corrections. So it wouldn't surprise me if markets did come down a bit further. Then ultimately, hopefully, there's some settling down in the Middle East again. Central banks don't have to raise rates as much as currently feared. And then we could see a rally into year end. But in the near term, I can't rule out further falls.
8: Shane Oliver, appreciate you making the time. Thanks so much. Well, do stay with us after the break. An independent report exposing the true cost of a proposed universal childcare plan. Details coming up next.
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1: Welcome back. Returning to Canberra now. Joining me live is the Shadow Minister for Choice in Childcare and Early Learning, Matt O'Sullivan. Senator, appreciate your time. Thank you. I'll get to your portfolio issues shortly. But first, as a fellow West Australian who's close to Andrew Hastie, what do you make of the war of words that's erupted between him and Pauline Hanson this week?
2: Well, Andrew Hastie is one of my great mates here. We're flatmates in Canberra. I've known Andrew for a long time. He's a man of incredible integrity, and I'm so proud to call him one of my great mates. And to see the attack that has been on Andrew over a considerable period of time is not, I'm not just concerned about it because he's my mate. I'm concerned also because of the impact that it's had upon his family. And I'm also importantly concerned that it's impact that it's had on other veterans, in particular, those 20 other decorated soldiers that were also subpoenaed, just like Andrew, that followed the rule of law, that responded in the courts and gave testimony. They are, by the accusation that was made by that cartoon, by implication, also called traitors. And I think that it's terrific to see that Andrew has found his voice and has spoken up here, because it's right to call it out. And Pauline Hanson and One Nation need to either own the comments that are attributed, that are in that cartoon, or they need to take it down. It's as simple as that.
1: Do you welcome Jackie Lambie's intervention today? She didn't pull any punches in her critique of Pauline Hanson.
2: No, she never does. And thank you, Jackie. I think what you did there, and you spoke the truth, you spoke for veterans. I'm not a veteran. Jackie is. Andrew Hastie is. And I know, I'm hearing from veterans, they are concerned by the attack that this is having and the impact that this is having on veterans. And I think it's terrific that Jackie stood up and spoke out as well.
1: What about ramifications at the ballot box after One Nation's win in Secret Harbour, and now with Hastie clearly a target in that seat of Canning, which does encompass the state seat of Secret Harbour in Western Australia? How nervous is Hastie feeling? What's your analysis of how nervous he should be about the next election?
2: Well, I'll let Andrew speak for himself. He's a man, as we know, he's a real fighter, and he'll be fighting for every vote in that election. And I'm looking forward to supporting him at the next election. Hopefully we can put this behind us. I mean, really, we'll call on One Nation, call on Pauline Hanson to take to either own it or put it down, and so that we can actually get on with the real fight, and that is against Labor, to ensure that we can get rid of this terrible government that is just driving up cost of living, that is affecting people's standard of living, and who don't really have a policy platform that's delivering for Australians. And so I think that's what we've got to really get focused on. And I'm looking forward to doing that.
1: Why do you think we've seen such momentum for One Nation?
2: Well, I think Australians are, you know, the instincts of Australians are always right. They are unhappy with politics as usual. They are certainly unhappy with this government. And what they're looking for is an alternative. Now, that's our job as the coalition, is to put forward that credible plan and demonstrate that we are the consistent ones. We are the ones that can actually deliver those important things that Australians need. And that's what we've got to really focus on. That's what Angus Taylor is focused on. That's why, you know, we are absolutely focused on fixing the economy and ensuring that Australian standard of living, their way of life, is preserved. Because what we're seeing under this government, that's been eroded every day. And we need to be strong, we need to be consistent, and we've got to show the competency that I know we've got.
1: Okay, on your portfolio on universal childcare, it's no secret, of course, that would be a very expensive exercise. A new report by a think tank puts that cost at an additional nearly $7 billion a year. A big argument behind this is that disadvantaged children in particular would likely benefit greatly. But would that money be well spent in your view?
2: Well, as the CIs, and I commend them for the work that they've done here, it shows that actually a lot of that money goes towards the higher income earners. So over 40% of the upper 40% of income earners are the ones that will receive the most benefit. And what universal childcare doesn't deliver is the flexibility and the choice that I know families are really looking for. It's just continuing with the one size fits all system. If that one size fits all system works for you, then fantastic. That's great. That's part of the choice. But for many families, that's not the choice that they're looking for. They're needing flexibility. They're needing choice. They're needing a system that supports them and their families. No one other than parents knows what's best for their own children. Unfortunately, under the government's universal plan, and this, let's not forget, is the Prime Minister's legacy project that he says he wants to leave. Well, we know that that's not delivering for Australians. It's not delivering what Australians actually need. And Australian families know what's best, not Anthony Albanese.
1: So what's your alternative, though? I know that the coalition's run a few different ideas up the flagpole around subsidising nannies, subsidising grandparents. What are you seriously considering? How long until we have to wait until you can present a firm policy alternative?
2: Well, in due course, we will come out with definitive plans. What we're doing at the moment is canvassing those. I've been running forums right around the country and electorates right across Australia, hearing directly from families about the design of the system so that it could better suit their needs. And what I've said, what I'm hearing very loudly, is that the current system is not working. So there are ways that we can deliver it, whether it's through direct payments to families, whether it's through modifying the tax system to provide more of your own money into your hands to enable it. There's tax deductibility, there's the income splitting. There's a whole range of suggestions that keep coming to us. We're looking at all of those. We've got the PBO. I've got work that the PBO are currently doing, looking at a whole range of models so that we've got everything on the table so that we can make the right decision that we can present to the Australians well ahead of the election.
1: Well, we'll look forward to seeing that. Senator Matt O'Sullivan, really appreciate you joining us live there in Canberra. Thank you.
2: My pleasure, Ash.
1: Well, moving on and turning overseas, Donald Trump has promised to give every adult American $5,000 in cash if the Republicans keep control of the House and the Senate after the midterm elections. The extra extraordinary and expensive pledge was made during the historic midterm convention in Dallas.
0: It opened with an anthem. Before the star of the show.
3: Please welcome the 45th and 47th President of the United States, Donald J. Trump.
0: But getting there wasn't straightforward. Air Force One's inflatable slide had been deployed, keeping the President waiting.
4: Mr. President, do you know why they're checking the slide? Is there a security concern with the plane?
5: No, they were checking it before and they just wanted to make sure. So they've, I guess they've already put it up. They want to make sure everything works perfectly.
0: President Trump then declaring the reason for the convention, the midterms, will also mean an end to the war.
5: Oh, I think the war is going to end immediately after the election. I think the war will end immediately after the election. Because they can't hold out any longer. They're desperate to try and affect the election so that we can get a nice, weak group of people in there and leave them alone and let them have their nuclear weapon. All they want is a nuclear weapon.
0: In Dallas, the party in power in Washington is gearing up for a political fight.
6: Someone might want to remind these guys, if you don't love this country, if you don't love America, if you're not happy here, then get the hell out!
7: If Democrats take even one chamber of Congress, the agenda stops. We're sure as hell not going to let that happen.
8: The Democrat Party has been completely taken over by crazy communists. On November 3rd, show up and vote Republican up and down the ballot. President Trump's America First agenda is at stake.
0: 30,000 people expected to attend the PEP rally, a two-day Republican show where candidates stake their claim.
9: If we lose Texas, we lose the common sense revolution. If we lose the common sense revolution, we lose America.
0: Ken Paxton for the crucial Texas Senate race.
9: I will fight to preserve the American dream. James Tallarico is running to destroy it.
0: And a twist as talk swirls about which party his own political future lies in. Democrat John Fetterman introduced the Republican senator from Pennsylvania.
10: And yes, he's in a different party, but I'm proud to count him as my great friend. So for everybody in Dallas, I'm here to introduce Dave McCormick.
0: But this was the Trump show.
11: We're also out here to have a little bit of fun. There is a crazy little sick cloud over our country. I really believe it's not going anywhere, but we have to make sure, because we will defeat communism in America and vote for American freedom.
0: And in an extraordinary bid for votes, promising a cash bonanza if Republicans win the House and the Senate.
11: So if the Republicans win, you win with us and you get $5,000. It will be called the Trump dividend.
0: At this convention, President Trump is trying to do what he believes he does well, sell himself as the grand prize and the lure for Republican voters who may be tempted to not vote this time.
11: I'm asking you to pretend that I'm on the ballot. I'm on the ballot. I'm on the ballot. Just one more time. Because if we lose, you're going to lose your border. You're going to lose your tax cuts. You're going to lose your safety and security.
0: This was Donald Trump, the president and the campaigner. The war with Iran was front of mind.
11: If they had a nuclear weapon, I'd be calling the Supreme Leader. And I'd be saying, Mr. Supreme Leader, how are you, sir? Is there anything we can do for you? As opposed to bombing the crap out of them. They're hanging out for dear life, hoping that we lose so they can deal with dumb, weak Democrats. And I think we should call the Hormuz Strait, we should call it the Trump Strait. I should get something out of it. The Trump Strait.
0: But it's the impacts of the war on the American economy and petrol prices that could damage Republicans the most in November. And it's power here on Capitol Hill that's at stake, and with it, President Trump's legislative program. The message being sent from Dallas right across the United States of America is that for Republicans, this election is do or die for Donald Trump's vision and agenda. And the president knows it.
11: And we will make America great again. Thank you very much, Texas. We love you all. God bless you.
0: Jonathan Kersley, News 24, Washington, D.C.
1: A man has been arrested as part of an investigation into historic abuse at an Adelaide youth detention centre. The 73-year-old has been charged with 55 offences relating to alleged crimes against 29 people, many of them children, spanning more than two decades. Those charges include rape, unlawful sexual intercourse, sexual abuse of a child, gross indecency and indecent assault. Police say the accused had access to the Magill Training Centre, which was a government secure facility that closed down in 2012. He did not work at the centre and was not a government employee.
12: These are historic matters, but regardless of when they occur, regardless of how long ago it was, we are committed to thoroughly investigating them. The detectives from Task Force and Bureau have demonstrated that.
1: The former Liberal MP Moira Deeming is making another bid to stay in Victorian Parliament, this time under the banner of Family First. The controversial Upper House MP is set to run for the minor party at November's state election.
13: Moira Deeming's political career has taken plenty of twists and turns, and joining Family First is the latest one. Moira Deeming has said multiple parties had approached her but wouldn't be drawn on who, but has now officially joined Family First.
14: Well, it's a decision you don't want to have to make, but a lot of parties invited me and it was just so kind of them all. And a lot of people have supported me from, like, honestly, across the political spectrum. I really like working as part of a team. I know that's not the narrative put out there.
13: She is running on the Upper House ticket for the Western Metro region, the same ticket she ran in and won under the Liberals in 2022. Her relationship with the Liberal Party has been turbulent almost from the beginning. She was expelled from the Liberal Party room in 2023 following the fallout from the Let Women Speak rally outside Parliament, which was gatecrashed by neo-Nazis. Deeming later successfully sued the then Liberal leader John Pesutto for defamation over comments he made following the rally, and she was eventually readmitted to the Liberal Party room. But the tensions didn't end there. Earlier this year, she lost Liberal pre-selection for the November election. This centred on an allegation Deeming made against former Liberal leader Matthew Guy following an interaction at a community event. Police reviewed the CCTV and said no offence had been detected. Deeming maintained she had made the allegation in good faith and refused Liberal demands for an apology. She subsequently resigned from the Liberal Party and moved to the crossbench.
14: I wish I had been wiser to realise that that was probably the way that they were always going to handle something like that.
13: Voters will have their say on her political future on November 28.
1: Do stay with us after the break. Apple unveils its ambitious new iPhone, but at an eye-watering price. More details next.
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0: Welcome back with Afternoon Agenda. Apple has unveiled its new foldable iPhone as the tech giant's new chief executive takes the reins. John Turner has announced the 7.6-inch passport-sized iPhone Duo a week after taking the company over from Tim Cook. The smartphone is priced from $3,500 for the 256-gigabyte model, but for those wanting the 2-terabyte example of the phone, consumers will pay up to $5,000. It comes in 2 colours and is available for pre-order. On October 16th, Apple CEO appeared pleased with the brand's efforts.
1: They represent the very best of Apple. The curiosity to imagine what's possible, the care to get every detail right, and the conviction to build products that make a real difference in people's lives. I couldn't be more proud of the teams across Apple who made today possible.
0: It's been almost a year since Charlie Kirk was assassinated in an attack that threatened to divide America. The widely popular conservative activist had galvanized a movement for America's youth. 12 months on, his organization, Turning Point USA, is booming. But those closest to him are still grieving. Our Washington correspondent, Jonathan Kersley, reports.
2: Charlie Kirk had done this so many times before, opening up a conversation to students, but this would be the last time.
3: Do you know how many mass shooters there have been in America over the last 10 years?
4: Counting or not counting gang violence?
3: Great.
2: The young father and powerhouse conservative activist was assassinated in front of thousands, including his family, at Utah Valley University in Orem, Utah. It was a cold-blooded, politically-based murder that threatened to widen America's divide.
5: I think it's simple to say that, and I think everyone can agree with this, that things were going to escalate, that the temperature was going to rise.
6: This is George Washington University in the heart of Washington, D.C., America's capital city. This university is home to just one of 1,500 college chapters of Turning Point USA, the organization Charlie founded. So, 1 year on from his assassination, what's changed among the youth of America and those who find faith and a belief in Charlie Kirk's message?
2: Ryan started this chapter of Turning Point after Charlie Kirk's murder.
5: I think his legacy, it's very simple. It's keeping these conversations going. I like to think of it in the simplest terms. It's like Charlie always said, when we stop talking to people that we disagree with, that's when you demonize them. That's when you don't see them as human anymore. And that's when civil war happens. That's when conflict happens.
2: He says support has grown rapidly for his chapter. Recent speakers included Caroline Leavitt and Erica Kirk.
6: What part of Charlie's legacy and beliefs do you carry with you day to day?
5: Faith, family, freedom.
2: Coy Henderson from Raleigh, North Carolina, is a freshman.
6: How do you remember Charlie Kirk?
7: I remember Charlie Kirk being an influence, especially to me, my family, and my friends. We saw a lot of divisive media, a lot of the loud minority online telling us what to think. And Charlie really broke through. He brought truth and faith back to the table.
2: And John Tober also wants to ensure Charlie's message lives on.
8: On their faith and on family. And I think that's part of the reason why Charlie is so popular, because it's not even just about politics. It's also about the values that make us human, that has made society what it is throughout history.
2: Charlie Kirk's accused assassin is Tyler Robinson. Last week, a judge confirmed he will face trial and possibly the death penalty. Whatever his fate, Tyler Robinson found forgiveness in the most unlikely of sources, Charlie Kirk's widow.
9: That young man, I forgive him.
2: Charlie Kirk spent 13 years engaging the younger generation, students, in politics, saying the first conversation should start at the age of 10 or 11. His style of debate and conversation spread to colleges across America, and his movement became a conservative force.
10: Spend less money on booze, alcohol, drugs, and nightclubs, and more money on audiobooks. Okay. Your life will be better.
2: Charlie Kirk, who was just 31 when he was assassinated, was admired by President Trump.
11: He fought for liberty, democracy, justice, and the American people. He's a martyr for truth and freedom, and there has never been anyone who was so respected by youth.
2: In the last year, Turning Point's high school clubs have soared 180%, college chapters up almost two-thirds. More than 1 million students became involved, 12,000 churches and pastors signed up to the Faith Network, and donors have leapt on board, totaling more than 1 million.
6: As this country races towards the midterms and another key election battle, the question remains just how much Charlie Kirk's legacy and the movement he started can be a driving force for Republicans. It's an organised political ground game directed at youth, something the Democrats just don't have.
5: Students are finally starting to realize on both sides of the aisle that it's okay to continue having these conversations.
10: I want to be remembered for courage for my faith.
2: Jonathan Kersley, News 24, Washington, D.C.
0: 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Our News 24 weather senior meteorologist Alison Osborne has more.
12: Many can expect a glorious sunny Friday, and it is on the warm side for you in Perth, 26 degrees your high, 21 in Adelaide, milder in the southeast, 18 in Hobart, morning fog in Melbourne, then 16 degrees. Frost in Canberra, warming to 21, 20 and fine in Sydney, showers and 22 in Brisbane and 35 with sunshine in Darwin. For the latest weather details across Australia, you can join us on News 24 Weather, Channel 601.
0: 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Coming up after the break, Andrew Hastie will join Tom Connell on Politics Now.
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1: Hello and good to have your company in the program. These are our top stories. Coalition leaders and veterans throw their support behind Andrew Hastie in what's become a stoush with One Nation.
2: One Nation should take it down.
3: Call her out because she's a bloody coward.
1: US President Donald Trump has offered $5,000 per voter if Republicans win the midterms.
4: I will issue a dividend to every adult citizen in the United States of America for $5,000.
1: Former Australian of the Year Grace Tame apologises for her comments over October 7, but says they were misinterpreted. Well, the fight between Liberal MP Andrew Hastie and One Nation's Pauline Hanson is getting ugly. Other veterans, including Jackie Lambie, have come to Andrew Hastie's defence, calling Senator Hanson disgusting and a coward.
5: It's the latest salvo in the growing war between Andrew Hastie and Pauline Hanson.
6: Own the fact that you've called me a traitor or take down the cartoon. She's done neither.
5: The One Nation leader is in no mood to back down.
7: I have never called him a traitor.
5: Her party's cartoon did 8 times.
8: And it's all my fault because I'm a stupid traitor.
9: Traitor, sellout.
6: This is an Agro's cartoon connection.
2: She should take it down.
10: I believe One Nation should never have posted this video.
3: She should pull it down and she should get out there today and show some bloody courage and apologise to that veteran, to Andrew Hastie. That woman is disgusting.
5: Pauline Hanson says it's a storm in a teacup.
11: He's the one who's got his knickers in a knot. It is a satirical cartoon, for Christ's sake. Barnaby Joyce was classified as a beetroot.
5: Other veterans like Jackie Lambie say it's no laughing matter.
3: I have to say you're a bloody maggot yourself and you're a coward. And Hastie's right. Call her out because she's a bloody coward. She wouldn't serve one day in that uniform because she wouldn't last. So you bloody show your respect to Hastie. Because I tell you what, he's bloody earned it. Leave him alone.
12: I think how Pauline Hanson has treated Andrew Hastie is appalling.
5: This feud risks turning into an all-out political war ahead of the next election. One Nation is gunning for Andrew Hastie's seat and is making no apologies for doing so.
11: We will be standing candidate against everyone across the country, and we will be standing one against Andrew Hastie.
13: But if you're in the Democratic field and you're going to have other candidates and other parties... I know, that's just it. That's how democracy works.
14: Do you think that this is going to backfire now, politically, on Pauline Hanson?
3: She's finished. I'm onto you now. I told you, I warned you years ago to leave my bloody veterans alone. Well, now you've got Lambie.
5: Trudy McIntosh, News 24, Canberra.
1: So here in the studio now, he has just been called away with the bells, of course, here at Parliament House, so he is endeavouring to get back. We'll join him in a moment, or he'll join us. Well, the federal government is softening its 20% gas reservation plan, but the energy minister denies it's a back down. Political reporter Ruben Spargo has the details.
15: The government is selling the draft legislation for its gas reservation proposal after consulting with industry.
16: Labor originally told Australians the scheme would solve domestic gas supply issues by forcing exporters to reserve 20% of their gas for the local market.

0: The proposed laws now reveal exporters will not necessarily have to reserve the full 20%, providing the domestic market is adequately supplied. The government is also pushing back the start of the scheme by another 6 months, arguing the delay is needed to align with industry contracting cycles. That means gas exporters will not have to meet their supply obligations until the beginning of 2028. There will also be two separate markets, an eastern market and a western market. The energy minister denies it's a backdown.
1: No, we don't see it that way at all. We see it as sensible calibration, taking on board feedback from players. The 20% figure is still the absolute core of the policy.
2: Well, it's like a Chris Bowen white goods sale, isn't it? Was going to be 20%, now it's up to 20%. And look, we're pleased that they've walked back on that.
0: The fixed 20% plan faced criticism from smaller domestic producers who argued it risked putting them out of business. The government claims it wants the maximum downward pressure on prices.
3: We have done the work. We have done the
4: work. Is it 20% or is it 50% cheaper?
3: We've done it carefully with industry on both sides of this argument.
4: Do you not know?
3: We brought industry together.
4: Do you have a ballpark? Industry,
3: as I said, has been really clear that they need to see prices around the $10 mark.
4: What's the ballpark then? All right, we're getting somewhere.
0: Regulations are set to be developed to ensure gas exporters meet their new obligations.
5: Former Australian of the Year Grace Tame has apologised for harm caused by mischaracterisation of her comments over the October 7 attack in Israel. She described the rape of Israeli women as propaganda when she appeared on ABC Radio 6 months ago. She was explaining her attendance at a Sydney pro-Palestine demonstration protesting the arrival of Israel President Isaac Herzog. Grace Tame released a video on social media today.
6: Human Rights Watch was unable to find evidence to support the claim that Israeli women were raped en masse on October 7, 2023. However, I do not deny the legitimate accusations of rape made by individual Israeli women, including accounts of gang rape. I do not hate Israelis. I do not hate Jewish people. I abhor the crimes of the state of Israel. I believe Israeli survivors. I believe in Jewish survivors, as I believe all survivors. While the intention of my remarks was not to imply otherwise, I acknowledge and sincerely apologise for any harm their mischaracterisation has caused.
5: Grace Tame won the 2021 Australian of the Year Award. It was based on her advocacy, including as a survivor of child sexual abuse. US President Donald Trump has delivered a major speech at an historic midterm convention in Dallas. Republican figures touted their accomplishments ahead of the midterms, but there was one incredible bonus on offer.
7: It is an honor to be with so many great Americans who love this country and are fighting for this future.
8: Night one of the GOP's first midterm convention brings major figures in the Republican Party to the podium and several GOP candidates in competitive races.
9: In this election this fall comes down to some clear questions for working families. Do you want to keep more of what you earn? Or do you want to see more of your hard-earned money go to Washington for failures and fraud?
8: Republicans are hoping to use stories from everyday Americans to hammer home their message on issues like immigration and Trump's signature tax and spending legislation. At the same time, they'll have to fend off concerns from voters over things like the cost of living and the war with Iran, something Democrats are making clear they don't believe will be easy.
10: Nothing Republicans say over the next 2 days is going to change how clinically deranged and out of touch the GOP has become.
8: Some experts say this could be a gamble for candidates in this year's tightest races. President Trump brushed that aside in his keynote address.
7: We will make our voices heard perhaps like never before. That's the beautiful challenge, that the midterms are not supposed to be won by the sitting president, and we're going to change that.
5: How's he going to change it? Polls tanking, the Iran war hurting him. Well, he's made this fairly incredible pledge to Americans during a two-hour address.
7: If the Republicans win the House of Representatives and the United States Senate, both of them, because of our tremendous strength and success economically. I will issue a dividend to every adult citizen in the United States of America for $5,000.
5: $5,000 for every adult. So about $1 to $1.3 trillion it would cost. And who knows what it would do for inflation. I think, you know, you feel sometimes you've seen it all with Donald Trump, but we'll see how that one is received, if it saves him in the polls. Well, the South Australian Premier has launched a passionate defence of immigration. While challenging Anthony Albanese's agenda, it's during a speech delivered to the Sydney Institute, Peter Malinauskas demanded Australia's strong migration program be preserved, he says, to avoid a political race to the bottom. Here's Monique van der Heijden.
11: Premier Peter Malinauskas has condemned the immigration stance of his federal counterparts, calling the race to slash migration numbers madness. Addressing the Sydney Institute, the Premier urged Australia's strong migration program be preserved, arguing it's the correct policy response to the nation's economic opportunities and challenges such as the housing crisis.
12: This country doesn't have a migration so much as it has a housing crisis. And if we don't get skilled migration coming to this country that is well calibrated, we're actually at risk of making the housing crisis worse.
11: The Albanese government has imposed a net migration target of 225,000, down from 300,000 a year, but has repeatedly delayed releasing policy measures to cut those numbers. It is understood an overhaul of visas and slashing international student numbers is expected to be part of the policy, which is yet to be finalised. The Premier joining a multi-state push against the changes, warning cutting international students risks a $53.6 billion sector.
12: I'm genuinely concerned what we're seeing unfold at the moment, Peter, around the country is this heightened politicisation of the migration debate, everyone arguing what they're against, and not too many people arguing what we should be for.
13: I do support our strong, diverse, multicultural community. The Victorian economy would not survive without population growth, sustainable immigration.
11: The Premier is blaming a wave of populist politics for moving immigration to the top of the agenda for both the major parties, but says the blame doesn't lie solely with One Nation, that the far left also needs to reflect on its role for the rise of the far right.
5: Some breaking news coming, and this is from Victoria. The Premier, Ben Carroll's controversial working from home laws are now in serious doubt. They've suffered a big setback in Parliament. So this has just happened in the upper house. There's been a vote 18 to 17. This sends the legislation to a parliamentary committee for more scrutiny. So a delay. We know the election's happening in November, so not long until we go into caretaker mode. Former Labor power broker Adam Somurek, he was the one. He returned to Parliament to cast this deciding vote. So a bit of drama there. The committee not due to report back until after Parliament's final scheduled sitting week before November's election. So if the government somehow wants to pass this bill, we'll need to add more sitting weeks, but it's been controversial. Business against it. It locks in 2 days a week for anyone that can do their job at home rather than the current enshrined right to negotiate with an employer. This just locks it in, and there's been a lot of people querying what it would do for productivity and whether it might spread around the country. So that's big news out of Victoria. It's been a rocky time, hasn't it, for that Labor government. We're going to take a break. When we come back, Victorian MP Moira Deeming, she's picked a new party in a bid to retain her seat in November's state election.
14: News 24 will be back after this short break.

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0: Former Liberal MP Moira Deeming is making another bid to stay in Victorian Parliament, this time under the banner of Family First. The controversial Upper House MP is set to run for the minor party at November's state election.
1: Moira Deeming's political career has taken plenty of twists and turns, and joining Family First is the latest one. Moira Deeming has said multiple parties had approached her but wouldn't be drawn on who, but has now officially joined Family First.
2: Of course, it's a decision that you don't want to have to make, but a lot of parties invited me and it was just so kind of them all. And a lot of people have supported me from, like, honestly, across the political spectrum. I really like working as part of a team. I know that's not the narrative put out there.
1: She is running on the Upper House ticket for the Western Metro region, the same ticket she ran in and won under the Liberals in 2022. Her relationship with the Liberal Party has been turbulent almost from the beginning. She was expelled from the Liberal Party room in 2023 following the fallout from the Let Women Speak rally outside Parliament, which was gatecrashed by neo-Nazis. Deeming later successfully sued the then Liberal leader John Pesutto for defamation over comments he made following the rally, and she was eventually readmitted to the Liberal Party room. But the tensions didn't end there. Earlier this year, she lost Liberal pre-selection for the November election. This centred on an allegation Deeming made against former Liberal leader Matthew Guy following an interaction at a community event. Police reviewed the CCTV and said no offence had been detected. Deeming maintained she had made the allegation in good faith and refused Liberal demands for an apology. She subsequently resigned from the Liberal Party and moved to the crossbench.
2: I wish I had been wiser to realise that was probably the way that they were always going to handle something like that.
1: Voters will have their say on her political future on November 28.
0: Government grants have been in the headlines again this week after revelations to do with the grants program run by Labor, which was invite only and featured a $6 million grant to a golf club in the Prime Minister's electorate. Joining me live now is Independent MP Zali Steggall. Thank you for your time. So if we talk through this, invite-only grants, in terms of the key part of the decision, because a lot's focused on the Prime Minister, the club actually said it contacted the Prime Minister's electorate office and they were told, hey, what ideas do you have? There's money available. What do you make of that?
3: Yeah, look, I think it just goes to the greater problem that at election time, parties believe they can, you know, dip into the public purse to make promises to get support locally and for their seats. Mm. They then reverse engineer how can they justify the spending, because obviously through our heads of power, you then need it to be through this. So you call it a grant, but it's a closed invitation-only grant, which is not really a grant.
0: Did you know about it?
3: No, and there were some 45 seats that were not invited to put in any applications toward these grant programs. Yeah. So I think it's fundamentally wrong. It doesn't pass the pub test. Australians would like to think
0: All right. Do you need to go for those house? We've got more house bells ringing.
3: No, that's okay.
0: Okay, great. So you didn't know about it, invite only. So is it almost a distraction, the honorary membership element of this? I guess that is one thing, and the Prime Minister's declaration of it. But isn't that more the thing that people did know about this? Seemingly people in the Prime Minister's office knew about it and said there's money available. So there's a decision-making process there that's saying, yeah, we'll sort you out almost.
3: And that's what the inference that comes out of this evidence is there. The question for me is not that membership. I appreciate that as Prime Minister, he probably does get honorary memberships to a lot of institutions and organisations. And it's not them. And what I really have disliked in Question Time this week is hiding behind the merits of the organisations that got the grants. No one is disputing that a refuge for domestic violence or the golf club or any are not appropriate
0: but he's
3: organisations.
0: Always mentioned, the team has always mentioned the refuge first.
3: Absolutely, because it creates good cover. Because
0: even on the golf club, so it had sewage work, but sure. There was other stuff. There was an upgrade to outdoor dining.
3: But the issue is not the merit of the organisations that have received the funding. There are many. All of our electorates have many worthy organisations that do that type of work and that deserve funding. The question is, do ordinary Australians expect there to be a fair competitive tender process where all organisations can apply and be judged on a clear merit and standard?
0: Okay.
3: That's the bit that doesn't pass the pub test.
0: Will you refer this to the NAC?
3: Look, I think Helen Haynes has been doing most of the work in getting all of the evidence. I think it raises great questions.
0: Again, would it fit that body around its ability to
3: Well, the NAC requires a finding from a corruption point of view that there's a personal benefit being obtained as a result. The question of, you know, invitation-only closed tender grants process is not new. Unfortunately, we've seen this from both sides. What we need is for the NAC remit to include pork barrelling. Now, the crossbench pushed for that to happen when the legislation was before the House.
4: Right.
3: Both the Coalition and Labor refused to include pork barrelling as a in the definition of conduct to be investigated by the
0: NAC. Is Labor any better than the Coalition on transparency?
3: On transparency, no. The last term and a half has had a lot of objection to freedom of information.
0: So your campaign focus, because it was more on the Coalition when you first came in terms of the... And generally a few other independents, you know, on transparency, you'll be pointing... What more aim at Labor this time around?
3: Well, you absolutely have to hold the government of the day to account. Mm. Now, of course, when it was a coalition government, you can go on their record. Labor in opposition talked a big game, but have now shown that in government they conduct themselves in a similar way.
0: Digital duty of care, it hands a lot of power to the Minister and the eSafety Commissioner. Any concern there?
3: No, because I think it's really desperately needed. The eSafety Commissioner is doing important work. Mm. The digital duty of care needs to be a default opt-in with opt-out, but opt-in primarily when it comes to those algorithms, and we have to ensure we're providing clear safety measures and powers to enforce that. I think it is really important. We know that it's the Wild West when it comes to online and the harm that's being done, especially across eating disorders and mental health, and we are paying for it as a society. Mm. We don't allow any other sector of commerce free from these responsibilities for harms caused by their services. But we have to hold these platforms to the same standards.
0: There's a lot of question on agreement on needing action, but whether this is the right one, there are some questions. So, I mean, the minister can define a new category of harm. Couldn't a minister talk about misinformation ahead of an election and suddenly be banning things that go essentially against the government in some form?
3: Well, no, I don't think that is a realistic concern, because there are you can put in disallowance motions around regulatory changes, and the reality is it is a fast-moving environment. We've seen that already with Nudify apps and other areas. We do need the eSafety Commissioner to have powers to act fast and quickly in identifying harms.
0: But do you concern, for example, when Labor MPs after Secret Harbour blamed it on the algorithm, that they're going to try to tie this in with something broadly about misinformation and then stop maybe political ads that are hurting them in an election campaign?
3: Well, I would argue my push for truth in political advertising and for watermarking of content created through substantial use of AI would be useful in combating that. I think we have to
0: But
3: be
0: I'm not
3: clear.
0: Even necessarily saying it is misinformation, but there'll be a claim on it and therefore a certain type of ad will be knocked out.
3: Look, I think it's really clear that we have a very fast-moving environment in the digital space with clear harms being caused through mental health, through gambling, through misogyny and targeting of vulnerable people, impressionable people, especially our young men and young girls online. And so I think it is important that we have those necessary guardrails.
0: Was it unhelpful for Labor MPs to mention the algorithm is a reason they lost Secret Harbour, that muddies the waters on intentions here?
3: Look, I think Secret Harbour, there are many other reasons why that by-election was lost. But we can't underestimate the impact the online environment is having on democracy and access to information. And, you know, we need to make sure we have fact-based decision-making occurring in our politics, which is why I keep pushing for truth in political advertising.
0: Sally Steggall, thanks for your time.
3: Thank you.
0: Well, today marks World Suicide Prevention Day, and Are You OK Day, the Albanese government announcing an extra $83 million into suicide prevention services. For the first time, Parliament House will be illuminated in recognition of people who have been lost to suicide.
5: This is a day of reflection, a day to stand with communities who have lost people that they love.
6: Today's a great reminder to check in with your mates.
7: It's one question that can make a big difference.
8: Are you okay is an incredibly important question.
9: You just need to listen and make that simple inquiry. Are you okay?
7: Approximately 3,000 Australians lose their lives to suicide each year.
5: Behind these statistics are people.
10: We know that farmers die by suicide every 10 days in Australia. It's double the broader working population.
7: The Albanese government has announced $82.9 million to leading national suicide prevention services.
5: This funding will go to organisations like Suicide Prevention Australia, Mates in Construction, Are You OK?
7: And for the first time, Parliament House will be illuminated.
5: To remember those 9 Australians who lose their lives each day to suicide, the more than 150 who attempt to take their own lives, more than 3,000 Australians whose families and communities still live with that loss, standing with them in solidarity.
6: Clearly, this is a societal problem. There's a role for government to play, but it's also on all of us to create the kind of communities and society where people feel more connected, where they feel like they can put their hand up for help, where they feel like they've actually got someone who they can talk to about issues.
9: I encourage governments of all stripes, federal, state and territory, to do everything they can to find the resources to fund the services that we need in the bush.
7: Janie Seale, News 24.
0: And if you or anyone you know is feeling distressed, you can call Lifeline 13 11 14. New modelling from Transgrid has revealed data centres are expected to use far more power than forecast. The company that maintains the nation's power grid claims the centres will use twice the amount of electricity by 2035. This adds to concern about the uncertain energy requirements of AI factories. Electricity used by the centres is also expected to grow 4 times more in the next decade than was predicted just 12 months ago. The South Australian Premier appreciates there are 2 positions.
4: If we wake up and find out that Australia's got no AI capability, but the rest of the world does, that puts us in a very vulnerable position. Now, I think we should be basing it on science and economics. We should be unlocking renewables as much as we can and then backing it up by natural gas, which is why my state's in a good opportunity.
0: British police are launching a criminal investigation into Reform UK of allegations made in a documentary that the party planned to break electoral law. The inquiry will look into claims the party was arranging for a foreign donor to pay for political polling. The party and its leader Nigel Farage have denied any wrongdoing and say they will fully cooperate. A father and son have filmed an undercover lunch exchange with Nigel Farage.
11: Run an American family office and I haven't been able to donate directly to this up to this point. But I was thrilled to be able to pick up the tab for the polls that you had commissioned.
12: That was great.
11: It was that, and the third poll.
12: It was, boom.
11: Right. When I saw the third poll on the front page of the Times, because William sent it to me, I thought, well, all right, these are people who know how to spend the right money. And that's what I want to see.
12: Bang for the buck.
11: Bang. That's exactly the phrase. Bang for the buck.
0: Two senior aides at the centre of the scandal were sacked last week after the documentary aired. Apologies, we couldn't bring Andrew Hastie. He was taken away with those bells. That's it for Politics Now. Thanks very much for your company. Stay with us. It's time for Business Now.
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14: Hello and a warm welcome to Business Now. Thanks for your company. I'm Ingrid Willinge. Coming up on the program, and a dive for the Australian share market to a 7-week low as oil pushes above the $100 mark, thanks to an escalation in tensions between the US and Iran. We'll chat with Vivek Dhar from CBA for his take on just how much higher it could go in just a moment. Plus, just a couple of weeks out from the RBA's next interest rate decision, where the chances of a rate hike are rising, we'll chat with Harry McCauley from Oxford Economics about just how the RBA expects to balance the latest downturn in housing with inflation that just won't budge. And Australian 10-year yields hit a fresh 15-year high as US Treasury yields also climbed to their highest level since 2023. We'll get more with Jonathan Sheridan at FIG Securities a little later in the program. That's all coming up. First, though, let's take a look at some of the other stories you should know about. And the government has confirmed it will soften its 20% gas reservation plan by requiring Australian gas producers to supply up to 20% of the domestic gas market rather than a set commitment. But Energy Minister Chris Bowen insists it's no back down.
15: No, we don't see it that way at all. We see it as sensible calibration, taking on board feedback from players. The 20% figure is still, you know, the absolute core of the policy, but there's no point reserving gas that Australians don't need.
14: A government release suggests volume would more than cover the potential shortages forecast by the Australian Energy Market Operator. The scheme also reflects a 6-month delay to the policy announced earlier this year, now beginning on January 1st, 2028, rather than July 1st of 2027. Well, NVIDIA is making a big investment into Australia, signing deals with data centre operators locally for extra capacity. The tech behemoth will deliver 2 gigawatts of capacity by 2027, collaborating with Firmus, AirTrunk, NextDC, CDC, Charon AI, Iron, Reset Data and Megaport. The way it will work is the providers will operate the AI factories while NVIDIA will deliver the DSX compute infrastructure. NVIDIA says it will give Australian businesses greater access to accelerated computing and support global demand for AI compute. And Queensland could see a credit rating downgrade as early as tomorrow. According to the AFR, a downgrade by S&P to AA could be in the works due to the bond market meltdown, where global bond yields have pushed to levels not seen since 2011. A hit to stamp duty would also be in focus after the government's federal budget tax overhaul earlier this year. Of course, the AA plus credit rating has been on negative outlook by S&P Global Ratings since February of last year. Let's head to the boards now and take a look at how markets have tracked. And it's been an absolute horror session for the Australian market today, with the ASX diving. At one point, it was heading for its worst day in 6 months with about $45 billion wiped. It did come off the lows, though, to close down just over 1%. So certainly close to the highs of the day, you could say. It comes as the oil price surges above $100 and concerns around rate hikes take over. All but one sector ended in the red today. Taking a look at the best performers today, only a handful of stocks in the black. Eagers Automotive was higher by about 3.1% after announcing it would acquire a 50% stake in Zagame Auto Group, which generates about $600 million in annual revenue. Also looking at Santos today, it was stronger by about 0.1% after the government backed down on its gas policy, now requiring Australian gas producers to supply up to 20%. Of the domestic gas market rather than the set in stone percentage. This, of course, benefits Santos and a lot of those other gas players. And Ramsay Health Care stronger as well. It was up by about 0.8% at the end of the session today. Looking at some of the worst performers on the market, a lot to choose from today. Westgold was down. It was down by close to 6% as investors disappointed with its FY27 guidance and three-year outlook, which was released. Nine Entertainment also weaker. It was close to 5.5% weaker after spending $830 million on a new six-year streaming and broadcasting contract with the English Premier League. And GrainCorp weaker by 4% after pushing back a major tech overhaul, also cutting 80 jobs. It did, though, confirm its earnings guidance for 2026 financial year. It wasn't enough, though, to get investors on board in the stock today. Well, as we've been hearing, the price of oil has broken through a key psychological barrier, topping $101 a barrel. It wreaked havoc on equity markets globally and left investors concerned about inflation risks going forward. It comes as tensions between the US and Iran have no signs of easing, and energy supply continues to be in focus. Let's get more now. We're joined by Vivek Dhar, head of commodities at CBA. Vivek, pleasure to have your company on the program today. So above that $100 mark, even getting to $101, this is all about the war. A commentary from Donald Trump doesn't look like it's ending anytime soon.
12: Look, I think that's exactly what's driven it, particularly recently, because what we're seeing is the talk that this conflict could be resolved, you know, until after the midterms in November. I think the market is now having to price in weeks of potential high tensions between US and Iran. And that has really opened the door to worries that, one, we're not going to get that much flow through the Strait of Hormuz, and two, that global oil and refined stockpiles may face depletion risks. And I think that's why the market has reacted as it has. And we are now nearly on the cusp of crossing the previous highs, which were touched on the 24th of July. So we are very much in that zone.
14: Yeah, it's interesting, Vivek. You mentioned in your research when it comes to pre-war oil flows, you don't actually need full capacity of shipments to keep global oil and refined product inventories unchanged. Can you just talk us through what we need to see then?
12: Sure. So look, in terms of what has almost been the mitigants in terms of what's happened to the oil market so far is that, one, we have pipeline bypasses to the Strait of Hormuz, the main one being the Saudi pipeline. On top of that, we have more ex-Middle Eastern supply growth, particularly from the US. And then on top of all that, and perhaps the biggest surprise for this year, was we've seen China come in as a major stabilizer and meaningfully reduce their imports. Now, that's a function of them buying a lot of oil last year for building a stockpile, but that has given the market enormous reprieve. And it means that if we want to get to a balanced market this year, we only need to see flows through the Strait of Hormuz to be about 40 to 45% of pre-war levels. And so that's really the equation that everyone's trying to match and trying to figure out, is that what's coming through the Strait or are we seeing something materially less?
14: We are, though, hearing, you know, talk of China actually increasing its imports at the moment going forward. What does that do then to the level of the oil price?
12: Look, and I think that's the big question, is that what has given risk to a lot of these factors is one, and the big one is China. There is evidence that their buying has reemerged, nowhere near as what it was at pre-war levels, but enough to spook the market that maybe we can't rely on them as being the stabilizer that they were just a few months ago. So that is certainly one factor that is pushing up that oil price. The second one, which really got released this morning, was the supply growth projections from ex-Middle Eastern supply, so supply outside the Middle East. It's actually been downgraded for 2026. And that has meant this market is now facing increasing risks of shortfall. So we still think 40 to 45% is the number, but clearly the risk is that might be higher, and that's coming at the wrong time.
14: So how much higher can the oil price get from here? What's the next sort of leg up, I guess, if we do see those catalysts come to fruition?
12: So look, the major worry right now is if we do see inventory depletion happen, right? And that would really be a function of flows through the Strait of Hormuz being closer to 20% of pre-war levels. Then we have to face the reality that emerging Asian economies might see uncontrolled demand destruction. That's when prices are so high, they cannot afford to pay for oil, but they'll bid up oil and refined products even higher. And that, in our calculation, if we want to see in history when that had been repeated, we'd have to see oil basically get up to about $150 a barrel. So that is what you're playing with if this conflict keeps going on. But I should warn that US policy is very difficult to predict. And if we go back to the 24th of July, when prices got to 100, and particularly when the WTI oil benchmark got close to 100, we saw US policy pivot from aggression to diplomacy. And that's something to keep watching, because that's something that could play out this time too.
14: Yeah, it's interesting. And I guess that comes into my next question of, you know, if a resolution was to come for the war, is there a floor on this price? You know, is there a lag, I guess, to get everything back to pre-war normal?
12: So I would split this in two ways. One is, I think there is enough oil globally. So we could see oil prices fall very quickly, and it could get down towards that $70 to $80 a barrel level if we started seeing flows through the Strait of Hormuz, which was even equivalent to 50% of pre-war levels. So if the market has confidence around that, we could see that level of fall in oil. But what is probably more sticky is that diesel price. Because what we're seeing is you have all these potential bypasses for crude oil, but you don't have that for refined products, in particular diesel. And so that market may take longer to recover.
14: Just briefly, obviously the government today here locally softening its 20% gas reservation plan. What's your take on that and just how it plays out for the gas players here at home?
12: So look, I think that 20% strict domestic supply obligation was a scenario, but I think everyone saw it as most likely a cap. And like we've modeled this in a lot of detail. And what we found was, you know, the most likely outcome was it was only going to be about 11 to 13% until 2030, and then ratchet up to 13 to 15% from 2031 onwards until 2035. So, you know, we had that expectation built in. So I don't think that's a huge surprise to market analysts. But, you know, really the devil will be in the detail, because right now there's a lot that's unknown. But clearly there's been an attempt to make sure that any new gas that comes in is additional and supplied and forcing an oversupply in the domestic market.
14: And as I said, we've seen mild gains in some of those players today. Great to have your company, Vivek. Thank you so much for joining us on the program.
12: No worries, thank you.
14: Time for a quick break. Coming up, a fourth interest rate hike for the year looking more and more likely when the RBA meets this month. We'll talk the chance of a recession off the back of it with Harry McCauley from Oxford Economics next.
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0: 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We'll be back after this short break.
1: Welcome back to the program. It's been a tough week for the housing industry with the collapse of property developer Bathla, a number of economists downgrading their forecast for property prices and inflation pushing construction costs higher. And now we're staring down the barrel of another interest rate hike from the RBA at the end of the month. Has investors wondering, is a recession coming? Well, for more on this and how the RBA is set to balance the risks at the meeting in a couple of weeks' time, I'm joined by Harry McCauley. He's from Oxford Economics in the studio with me now. Harry, pleasure to have you on the program. Thanks so much for joining me. So, RBA meeting in a couple of weeks. Just a few weeks ago, it was basically priced that we'd be on hold. A lot of economists have shifted their view now, expecting a hike in a couple of weeks' time. Where do you sit?
2: Yeah, we think we're definitely thinking there'll be a hike by the end of the year. If not September, then definitely in November. There's been a few things come through since the board last met in August. There was a unanimous decision to hold, but the sort of tone from the statement and from the meeting notes was incredibly hawkish. There was kind of a lot of focus on the fact that inflation is still too high. And these kind of comments have been reiterated even as sort of recently as this week with a couple of, you know, very senior members of the bank coming out and re-emphasising this. On top of that, we've had plenty of data that can add a sort of another bullet in the chamber, I suppose, for the bank should they decide to go in September. Most recently, national accounts we got, annualised growth was 2.1% to the second quarter of this year, which is above banks' expectations and probably a little bit above their kind of estimates of potential output.
1: Are you surprised growth is holding up so well and even to an extent household spending? I mean, you know, we obviously did, you alluded to Andrew Houser, who spoke, of course, on ABC earlier in the week, saying, you know, inflation's making consumers furious. I think that pretty strong language from him there. But are you surprised that we are seeing this sort of growth continue?
2: Yeah, it's been interesting to see the household spending data be so resilient. But I do think we need to look at the composition a little bit. If we just take what happened in Q2, looking at volumes, 2/3 of consumer spending was on new vehicles, which realistically is just spending being brought forward. And we don't expect that to be a persistent theme kind of through the rest of the year or into next year. At the same time, we have seen a lot more price in price terms spending on discretionary categories. But it is a surprise. We have had 75 basis points of hikes already this year. Property prices are falling. There's a lot to suggest that households would tighten their belts, but they've proven to be pretty resilient.
1: It's such a balance, and the RBA has got to strike that balance with a very blunt instrument, such as monetary policy, which really hits, you know, some of the economy and other parts it doesn't hit. You've got house prices, as we say, plunging. There is a multiplier effect of that, right? So how does the RBA balance, you know, there's talk that the next hike could cause a recession from some you know, analysts in the market. What's your take on that? I mean, how finely balanced is that towards a recession?
2: We don't think a recession is particularly likely, and there's a couple of reasons for it. I mean, like, you know, we've said private consumption has slowed, and we don't really see, you know, household spending being the big driver of the economy in the short term. Same thing with government consumption. It's also slowed. They're not really expecting to see it being a big contributor to growth. But the other thematic that is starting to play out now is investment. Business investment has exploded. We've got generational kind of work to be done in data centres, in utilities, in residential. Brisbane Olympics early works are all about to start. So there's a huge pipeline of work to be done just within business investment. And that's kind of where we see the main chunk of the growth coming.
1: It's really interesting you mentioned that, because AI has been a big thing, and, you know, all this spending on AI data centres, it's, you know, billions of dollars being spent, obviously adds to the inflation picture. But do you almost see this as sort of good inflation in a way, because it does sort of turn to be deflationary eventually?
2: Yeah, I mean, good inflation's a tricky one. I think at this point we don't need any more inflation. No. We've got more than we need. But I suppose it's for the greater good. If we're thinking about it in the longer term, you know, a big challenge that we have at the moment is it's kind of around capacity, yeah, and really around having a really tight, you know, unemployment is kind of still tight. It's softening, but when we look at things like vacancies in trades, it's not uniform everywhere, but generally speaking, we do have a structural undersupply of tradespeople. The kind of leading indicators of apprenticeships and starters is weakening, which is a bit of a problem when we're thinking we're trying to do 3, 4, 5 things if we, you know, add in defence, later in the decade. all of this work needs to be done and on a pretty similar timeline, and it's pulling from a relatively similar pool of trades. So that is a big challenge.
1: Yeah, and as you mentioned there, you know, the RBA's got a dual mandate, right? Jobs and inflation, but it does seem like inflation takes priority at the moment.
2: Yeah, look, I mean, I think with the looking at the kind of like estimates of where unemployment sits relative to kind of natural unemployment, it's still probably a little bit tight in the market. And, you know, inflation is unambiguously above kind of the target band. I mean, headline has come down, you know, it's 3.5% in July, down from sort of 3.8% the month before. But really the issue is trim mean inflation. It's still at 3.6% annualised, which is way too high.
1: And that's stripping out things like fuel prices. So it's amazing to see. But anyway, we'll get more detail on that in a couple of weeks' time when the RBA meets. Harry, appreciate your time on the program. Thanks so much.
2: Thanks for having me.
1: All right, we've got to take a quick break. Coming up next, bond yields continue to soar as expectations for rate hikes in both Australia and the US look more likely. So is this why investors ignored Scott Bessent's $6 billion move overnight? We'll get more details with Big Securities next.
0: News 24 will be back after this short break.

News 24 will be back after this short break. 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

0: News 24 will be back after this short break.
1: Welcome back to the program. Well, the bond market was hotly anticipating US Secretary of Treasury Scott Bessent's intervention overnight, waiting to see just how much he was willing to pull strings to curb the exponential rise in bond yields. And in the end, it just wasn't good enough. Despite Bessent actually expanding the buyback program in a larger volume than originally committed, with a plan to buy back $6 billion US dollars worth of government debt, the market wanted to see a more drastic move. What does this mean for bond markets going forward and here in Australia too, with 10 years surging today? For more, I'm joined in the studio by Jonathan Sheridan at FIG Securities. Jonathan, great to have your company on the program today. Thanks so much for joining us. I guess Bessent's move didn't have the desired effect. He did say he was the house, but it hasn't proved to be that way. Investors have come out on top.
2: Yeah, absolutely. Look, I think a couple of important things to understand about this is that $6 billion sounds like a lot of money, but in terms of the US Treasury market, it really is not a lot of money at all. They've got about $5.5 trillion outstanding in the 10 to 30 year tenor, which is where this buyback program is targeted at. So it's sort of half of 1% of the outstanding stock in that longer end of the yield curve where he's targeting these buybacks. So, I mean, look, given his background, you know, he was at Quantum Fund with Soros and Druckenmiller when they broke the Bank of England. So they know what the other side of that trade looks like. I think he was, you know, maybe hoping for a bit of a reaction, but I can't see that he actually thought it was ever going to do anything.
1: So a drop in the ocean, a grandstanding type move, but do you think he'll want to move further now to see if he can actually make a mark?
2: Look, I mean, clearly they want to get yields lower, right? Trump has been very, very vocal about wanting rate cuts. You know, new Fed chair Warsh is under a lot of pressure to deliver those. The problem is that in the US, mortgages, for example, are priced off the 30-year government bond. And so that's where the yields are really rising at the moment. So I think they're trying to use a lot of tools around, you know, not the actual physical tools they have, because they're quite blunt instruments, like the Fed funds rate, for example, similar to our RBA cash rate here. They need to try and influence the market. But, you know, you can't really talk the US Treasury market into doing what you want it to do. So I think this is a liquidity operation, as they said. In the Treasury market, they have two different types of Treasuries. They call them on-the-run and off-the-run, which are the most recently issued ones and the most liquid, the on-the-run bonds. It's the other ones that they're trying to target with these buyback operations, so just to improve the liquidity. I think if there was a side benefit of getting yields lower, then they would have taken that because, as I said, you know, with the 30-year yield influencing mortgage rates and so on, they don't want to see that higher. But, yeah, I think in this instance, certainly that hasn't worked.
1: And it's directly at odds with what the Fed needs to do, which is hike rates, and that obviously impacts yields. But can we take it back to basics? What is creating such a big move in the bond market? Is it a mixture of inflation and higher interest rates? Is that...
2: Yeah, look, I think there's a bit of a perfect storm that's happening all at the same time. So you've got the Gulf situation, of course, with the inflationary expectations that a higher oil price brings. You've got essentially uncontrolled government spending way over, you know, fiscal deficits of 6% and 7% per annum in the US. And then you've also got these hyperscalers coming to market, borrowing, you know, I think it's forecast to be the spend on data centers next year is 1.3 trillion US. They'll borrow probably at least half of that. And given the ratings of these companies, you know, Google's, Microsoft's and so on up there with the same rating as the US government, they're crowding out that market. So there's a massive amount of supply coming to the market, and it's basic economics. When supply goes up, price has to rise to meet it. Price has to fall, but that means yields rising, right, which is what we're seeing. So there's two or three things, you know, majorly material things that are impacting the market at the same time. So
1: it's pretty miraculous how AI is touching every single, you know, class, asset class in the market. But what about bond yields here at home? Australian 10-year bond yields climbing to 5.27%. That's the highest since 2011. Look, it's obviously tracking a similar jump to what we're seeing in the US. How does it impact us here at home? How are Australian yields

0: at capacity that's being stimulated by government spending. Again, in the same way, we've got the same inflationary pressures as the previous guest was talking about. You know, inflation is just too high here. And long bond yields, if you really want to get to the basics, a long bond yield is growth plus inflation. Mm. So, you know, growth of 1 to 1.5, inflation of 3.5-ish, you're looking at a long bond yield of somewhere over 5%. That's where we are. You know, I don't think it's rocket science.
1: Yeah.
0: I think that, you know, it's to be expected.
1: It looks like it's here to stay for a little bit of time. Okay. Yeah, Ben, Jonathan Sheridan, Fig Securities, appreciate your time. Thank you so much.
0: Thank you.
1: All right, that's all for today's program. Thanks for your company. It's now time for the Kenny Report.
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3: Good evening, Australia. It's not Chris Kenny, it's Caleb Bond filling in for Chris Kenny tonight. Of course, another great South Australian he is. Here's what's coming up. The war of words between Andrew Hastie and Pauline Hanson escalates, but is the fighting playing straight into Labor's hands? 25 years on from September 11, former Foreign Minister Alexander Downer reflects on the attacks that changed the world. Donald Trump's expensive pitch to American voters, he's promising $5,000 as a check for every adult if Republicans win the midterms. And Grace Tame issues a non-apology for calling the rape of women by Hamas members on October 7 propaganda, with the former Australian of the Year blaming everyone else for mischaracterising her comments. Let's get into it. Well, the Albanese government has clearly decided to dig its heels in on Commonwealth grants before last year's federal election. A Labor source told The Australian today that they were not putting up with this nonsense and hypocrisy from our opponents, and that if people want to rip away money for community centres, women's refuges and local clubs, that's a matter for them. What an arrogant response. Now, let's be clear what all of this is about, and I'm going to put aside the $6 million grant to the Marrickville Golf Club in the Prime Minister's electorate. He's an honorary member of the club. But to my knowledge, Anthony Albanese isn't a golfer. So it's not like it was a grant to the PM's golf club. I think the focus on that has been a bit of a sideshow. We should be focused on the main game. The substantive issue is that $560 million was handed out in grants for sporting clubs and playgrounds and swimming pools and community groups and the like before the election, and almost three quarters of it went to safe Labor seats and marginal seats. Now, it may be funny to them, but it is our money and it's not funny. $409.1 million of $560 million to marginal and Labor-held seats. 22.6% of the money went to coalition electorates. And this was an invitation-only process. And crucially, the Centre for Public Integrity found that marginal seats where Labor was competitive received disproportionately more money. Now, maybe this is all just some really big coincidence, and it was safe Labor seats and marginal seats where Labor was competitive that just happened to desperately need the money. But I have to tell you, I have my doubts. You'll remember sports rorts. It cost Bridget McKenzie her job as sports minister in the Morrison government. This is and should be the Albanese government sports rort saga. For one, how do you have an invite-only grant scheme? I mean, if you've ever heard of anything in your life that is open to abuse and favouritism, it's a grant scheme that's only open to the people you've tapped on the shoulder to tell them it exists. Hey, I got some money over here in the lead-up to the election. You should ask for some of it. I mean, hello, that is not a fair system. If public money is available for community groups, it should be publicly advertised and available to all. I think that is the minimum. The government should be hammered on this because it stinks. The Audit Office is considering looking into it, and it must. I mean, Labor was like a dog with a bone on sports rorts. They talked day in, day out about it until they got a scalp. The Coalition and One Nation should do exactly the same thing here. The federal government introduced a new bill today to make it easier to prosecute people involved in the world of illicit tobacco. Now, as it stands, for someone to be guilty of importing or selling illegal cigarettes has to be proven that they knew the cigarettes were illegal. Now, I would have thought that was pretty obvious.

0: Yes, I mean, if you're selling a Chinese packet of darts with double happiness and Chinese symbols and no health warnings on it, then you have to be a dunce to not know that they were illegal. But apparently, people just invoke the Sergeant Schultz defence.
1: I know nothing. Nothing.
0: So now they're planning to tighten the rules, or loosen them as the case may be, so that obvious things like cheap prices and branded packaging can be used as evidence of tobacco being illegal. And fair enough, these people ought to be prosecuted and drummed out of business. But as the Border Force itself has said, you can't just police your way out of this. Enforcement alone will not end the illicit tobacco trade. And so I say tonight, as I say frequently, the tobacco tax, the leading cause of all of this mess, needs to be cut. I mean, it's all good and well to say that you're cracking down, and we absolutely need to arrest and prosecute criminals. But for so long as cigarettes at Woolies and Coles and the local IGA or the local servo cost upwards of $40 a packet, minimum now, there will be a booming illicit trade. I mean, you could arrest every single illicit tobacco pusher and importer in the country, and there'd be 1,000 new ones tomorrow, because it's profitable and there's a huge market for it. 80% of the tobacco sold in this country. The government's insistence that it can police its way out of this is nonsensical and it's pig-headed, but there has seemingly been a bit of a softening of the government's view on this. This was the Prime Minister on the Today Show yesterday.
2: You won't reduce the excise, is that you're saying? You're ruling that out?
3: What we're saying is the big thing that we have to do is to crack down on crime.
4: Are you saying you guarantee there will be no cut to the tobacco excise under a Labor government?
3: No, what I'm guaranteeing is we'll take on the criminals.
0: Now, the government has been pretty clear to this point that it has no interest in cutting the tax. Assistant Customs Minister Julian Hill, who introduced the bill today, the new bill that is, has previously said Australia will not get into a bidding war with organised crime on the price of tobacco or surrender our health policy. But now the PM won't rule out cutting the excise. Health Minister Mark Butler is also now leaving the door open, despite previously taking the same view as Mr Hill.
5: You have now refused on 5 occasions in question time to answer whether you will cut the tobacco excise. This morning on the Today Show, you dodged it again. Why won't you give Australians a straight answer? Will you cut the tobacco excise, yes or no, Prime Minister?
6: Of course we are open to other sensible ideas about how we can fight organised crime while not prejudicing our most important public health campaign.
0: They're open to other ideas. I mean, it's a serious softening of the language that the government is using. And look, it is a start. At least they're not completely dismissing it anymore. I think now that One Nation and the Coalition have outlined substantial policies to cut the tax by 75% and 80% respectively, it is becoming harder for the government to pretend that the tax isn't a large part of the problem. I mean, the states are basically all in agreement on it too. It is plain for all to see that the tax is the problem. But the problem all along for the government has been that it doesn't want to admit that it's got this wrong. It doesn't want to concede that this blind belief in increasing the tax to reduce smoking rates has created a huge criminal market. And to be fair, it is not just Labor. I mean, this was brewing under the previous coalition government that also jacked the tax up to high heaven. It's just that in the past couple of years, the chickens have come home to roost. But the coalition, to its credit, has now admitted that it was wrong and it's come up with a plan. I'd urge the government to do the same for the sake of this country's health and its safety. And I'd also say to the PM, it's OK to admit when you get things wrong. I know he finds it hard. Just look at all the melon business. But people will respect you more when you can admit your own faults. Now, former Australian of the Year Grace Tame issued a half-hearted apology today for calling the rape of women by Hamas members on October 7 propaganda. She posted a video to Instagram. The full thing's a minute and a half. I don't have time to show all of it, but this is how it begins.
7: There's something I've wanted to clarify for a while, which I regret not clarifying sooner. I stand with survivors of sexual violence everywhere.
0: Now, she has to clarify her words, she says, because her words were misinterpreted. That's what she says in this minute and a half long clip. Now, keep in mind, her interview on the ABC was in March. Why she's decided to, quote-unquote, clarify things 6 months on, I'm not sure. But for the avoidance of doubt, this is what Ms. Tame says she claims was misinterpreted.
8: Timney's texted in saying, can you please ask Grace why she's selective in her outrage? She says, I've never heard her condemn or speak out on behalf of the Israeli women who were raped and killed by Hamas on October 7. Have you spoken about that? Have you expressed outrage about that?
9: I'm not going to sink to the level of entertaining any kind of propaganda, Hamish.
8: What's the propaganda included in that question?
9: Those things have been debunked.
0: So a listener says she hasn't heard Ms. Tame speak out in support of women who were raped and killed by Hamas on October 7. Ms. Tame says it's propaganda and it's been debunked. So what exactly was misinterpreted? Well, according to Ms. Tame, it's this.
7: Human Rights Watch was unable to find evidence to support the claim that Israeli women were raped en masse on October 7, 2023. However, I do not deny the legitimate accusations of rape made by individual Israeli women, including accounts of gang rape. I believe Jewish survivors, as I believe all survivors. While the intention of my remarks was not to imply otherwise, I acknowledge and sincerely apologise for any harm their mischaracterization has caused.
0: Right, so she was talking about mass rape and we all misinterpreted it, mischaracterized it even. And it's not what she said that was wrong and caused harm, but the way that the rest of us mischaracterized what she said. But the question from an ABC listener, read out by Hamish McDonald, never mentioned mass rape. Again, for the avoidance of doubt, this is what she was asked.
8: Timney's texted in saying, can you please ask Grace why she's selective in her outrage? She says, I've never heard her condemn or speak out on behalf of the Israeli women who were raped and killed by Hamas on October 7.
0: So there was never any mention of mass rape. It was simply about women who were raped and killed by Hamas. Any woman who was raped and killed by Hamas. And Ms. Tame said, in response to that question, that it was propaganda that had been debunked. The only person here who might have misinterpreted something, if we are generous enough to give her the benefit of the doubt, is Ms. Tame. She might have misinterpreted the question as being about mass rape, even though that was never mentioned. This isn't an apology. She's saying it's not my fault. She's blaming everyone else for misinterpreting her and mischaracterising her comments. Well, that's false. We just took her words at face value. I don't know why she even bothered with this video. She must be under a lot of pressure financially or something and trying to dig herself out of the hole that she's dug. But she didn't apologise. She didn't say she got it wrong. She says that she was talking about something that wasn't even in the question to which she was responding. Ms. Tame isn't sorry for anything, she said. She feels sorry for herself that her own stupidity has come back to bite her. Now, I'm sure you've seen this war of words between Andrew Hastie and One Nation. Of course, it's not new. It's been going on for a while, but it's blown up over one of their Please Explain cartoons from July, mind you, which referred to Mr. Hastie as a traitor. Opposition leader Angus Taylor backed Mr. Hastie's call today for the cartoon to be taken down. Now, Pauline Hanson appeared on this program with Chris Kenny last night. She was pretty unequivocal in saying that she wouldn't take it down.
10: He's the one who's got his knickers in a knot. He's the one who's carrying on.
11: Will you own those words and delete the cartoon, or do you stand by them?
10: No, I'm not going to delete the cartoon. It is a satirical cartoon, for Christ's sake. Barnaby Joyce was classified as a beetroot. He's now part of the party.
0: Well, Hastie responded this morning. He didn't mince his words.
12: I think that shows Pauline Hanson to be weak and glass-jawed. I asked a simple request, either own your words, own the fact that you've called me a traitor, or take down the cartoon. She's done neither. This is an Agro's cartoon connection. This is Parliament House with serious people.
0: Now, look, part of this is obviously about the fact that he testified against Ben Robert Smith in his defamation case. And I think it's worth noting that he was subpoenaed to give evidence in that case. And I think it's pretty poor, really, to describe a former SAS soldier as a traitor, regardless of what you think of everything that's happened around BRS. And I'm on the record as defending him. But also, this fighting between the Coalition and One Nation just plays straight into the government's hands. Joining me now from Canberra is Shadow Regional Health Minister Anne Webster. Anne, what have you made of all of this? Do you know why this has come up now, given that the video came out in July? Why now in September has this become an issue?
13: Well, Caleb, I was not actually aware of the video. I don't take to watching the One Nation cartoons, but I did last night. I happened to be in this studio and Pauline was in the seat I'm occupying at the moment, and I saw that she was extremely upset and was not going to back down. She wasn't going to take the cartoon down. She said that she wasn't calling Andrew Hastie a traitor with regard to the BRS. The cartoon didn't say that. I mean, honestly, I then went home and I watched the cartoon. I thought, I need to be informed. It's always a very good practice. And it was absolutely about the BRS and the fact that Andrew Hastie, as an SAS, you know, war hero, he's been there, he's done that, he's a war veteran, has been taken down by One Nation in this way. I don't blame him for being upset. I can't comment about the timing. I don't understand that. But, you know, I think Angus Taylor is perfectly right to stand with Andrew and ask One Nation to take it down. It's completely inappropriate.
0: What is the resolution to this? Is it taking down the video, or is there something else that you think the Coalition and Mr Hastie would be willing to accept?
13: Well, I don't know what Andrew would be willing to accept. You'd have to have that conversation with him. But obviously Angus has stood with Andrew calling for the cartoon to be taken down. I think it's entirely appropriate that that take place. We've had a lot, you know, being said about veteran suicide. We've had a lot to do with, in the last few weeks, we've been talking about the veteran $5,000 cap that this government, that the Labor government, has put on veterans' care, which is long-term care that they need. We have been standing fast that the Labor government need to lift that cap, take it away. There is no good reason for it to be happening. That should be our focus right now. Not a cartoon, not a war with One Nation. And that is what the Coalition has been fighting for, that the Labor government, that Matt Keogh, step aside for managing our veterans so badly. And, you know, Pauline risks being lumped in with the Labor government in terms of how she is treating one of our, you know, acclaimed veterans.
0: Well, I certainly agree we should be keeping our eye on the prize and that all of this, I don't think, does anything to help either party on the right of politics in Australia at the moment. I just want to ask you about the government today has revealed that its gas reservation policy, which we thought was going to be, and they'd previously said, a minimum 20% reserve that gas exporters had to keep for Australian use. They now say it would be up to 20%. So it's clearly been watered down. Well, I mean, what is up to 20%? 1%? 0.5%? I don't know.
13: Exactly. What do they mean? What we're seeing from the Labor government is this constant, you know, headline story, headline legislation, and they want to push it through the House, push it through the Senate. If you're lucky, you get a two-week inquiry where they're going to now talk to stakeholders. I mean, for goodness sake, The appropriate way to develop legislation is talk to the to stakeholders in the first place. Mm. Right now, what we really need is an increase in supply. And that is the Coalition's position, is that we want to see supply increase. What we've got in Victoria is And I groan because everybody in Victoria is groaning under the current Labor government. You know, you're not permitted to put new gas appliances in your home. You have to go electric. That is the wish of the government. Mm. It every day under Labor feels more and more like George Orwell's 1984, honestly.
0: Indeed. Anne Webster, good to see you as always.
13: Thank you.
0: Now, more bad news for homeowners in the big capital cities today. Half of homes in Sydney and Melbourne bought in the past year are now worth less than what they were bought for. And, of course, it puts thousands at risk of dropping into negative equity. I'm joined now by the University of New South Wales economics professor, Gigi Foster. Gigi, of course, we were told, don't worry, there'll be no decline in house prices. It'll just grow a little slower than it otherwise would have. We are now certainly in the grips of a genuine decline in Sydney and Melbourne.
14: Definitely. I think that's true, Caleb. Although I will say that if we actually want to make housing affordable and accessible to people, then how are we going to do that by not having a decline in house prices? If you're worried about the effect on the little guy, the young people who have trouble affording a house, for example, what seems to be the case is that these house price declines are concentrated more at the very upper end. I won't say only there, but they are concentrated more there. And so, yes, if you have a waterfront property that's worth millions and millions, then you will be one of the people holding the bag at the moment. But arguably, that's a better place to see a little bit of the heat come out of the housing market than amongst the just affordable homes for young families. So I don't see this as bad news as some people would. But of course, you know, if you are a house owner and you've got a lot of equity, you don't want to be underwater in your house. And those people who put down a small amount on their houses and now have a huge mortgage to pay and see the value of their house declining may be really worried right now.
0: Well, and you mentioned mortgages. I mean, you know, it's widely tipped now that there will be another interest rate rise. The government and the RBA have been grappling with this inflation issue for quite some time. They just cannot seem to get on top of it.
14: No. And unfortunately, I think that the RBA is starting to see the writing on the wall that inflation has been baked in a bit higher than the 2-3% target band. Inflation has been baked into people's expectations about price movements. And that makes it much, much harder to eradicate from the economy. And you can see in the comments from the bank personnel that they are really focused much more now on inflation. They're not worried so much about full employment or the sort of the real economy. And that's somewhat appropriate, I think, given that the news we're getting from the labor market is cautiously optimistic, I would say. We still have quite low unemployment. Of course, some of the reason why we have more jobs growth is because people need more jobs, including some of them two jobs or more in order to pay the bills due to the cost of living crunch that they're feeling. But certainly the bank is very focused now on trying to get back to that target band that hasn't been hit for quite a while now.
0: Indeed. And of course, part of this discussion is productivity, right? And a question without notice. I was at the Sydney Institute last night where Peter Malinauskas, the Premier of South Australia, spoke, and he gave a cogent and impassioned plea not to cut migration because he says we need it as a country. We need these workers. But we have a huge productivity issue. I'm not sure it's as simple as, well, we simply need the workers, because what are the workers actually doing to contribute to the productivity of this country?
14: That's exactly right, Caleb. And at the end of the day, productivity and innovation increases in our ability to get stuff out of our existing scarce resources is the only place where we get quality of life improvements. That's all we can do. We can improve the ways we do things. And that means improving productivity. How much are you really contributing per hour of work? And at the moment, I mean, in fact, for the last probably couple of decades, we've really had a productivity slump, and we're not the only Western country that's had that. So I agree that the immigration question is often invoked when people start complaining about, oh, you know, we don't have enough workers, we don't have enough good workers. Well, it is a bit of a Band-Aid. At the end of the day, you have to fix the domestic problem of not having people increase their productivity for whatever reason that is. And it could be structural, it could be because of technology, it could be problems in education. And these are the kind of big, complex economic issues with which, unfortunately, the big government of the day does not really want to grapple.
0: Well, indeed. And then, of course, all of that feeds back into the inflation problem. So it just becomes an endless loop. Gigi Foster, thank you for joining me tonight. Coming up, 25 years on from September 11, former Foreign Minister Alexander Downer reflects on the attacks that changed the world. Don't go away.
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News 24 will be back after this short break. 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

0: News 24. We'll be back after this short break.
1: Well, tomorrow will mark 25 years since the September 11 terror attacks, which killed nearly 3,000 people and, of course, sparked the beginning of the war on terror. And in the wake of the attacks, the government here in Australia invoked the ANZUS Treaty for the first and only time since it was signed to signal support for the United States. Then Prime Minister John Howard credited his Foreign Affairs Minister Alexander Downer with hatching the idea to activate the agreement, and he joins me now from Adelaide. Alexander, good to see you as always. Just take us back to that moment in time and the thought process. To invoke ANZUS was a momentous thing to do. I assume you thought it was the only thing to do, the right thing to do in that moment.
2: It wasn't the only thing to do, but I thought it was the right thing to do because, number one, we're a long-standing ally of the United States. This was, after all, the 50th anniversary of the signing of the ANZUS Treaty on the 1st of September 1951. So ANZUS was very much in my mind at that time. And secondly, we were determined to help the Americans in their struggle against terrorism in the wake of the 9/11 shocking events. So it was a good way of demonstrating our support for them. I mean, whether we invoked it or not, we would have still supported them. But I think symbolically, and if you like, more broadly politically, it was the right thing to do.
1: I agree. Maybe a little bit of a gratuitous question, but we know there have been issues at certain times between this government, the Albanese government, and the administration in the United States. If we were in this position today, how do you think the current government would respond?
2: It's such a hypothetical question. It's so difficult to answer that, but they're not as committed to the American alliance as we were. They don't see the world in geostrategic terms. As I've often argued, we now today, we need the Americans to help balance Chinese power in the Indo-Pacific. Mm. We need the Americans to deal with the ambitions of Iran, and we need the Americans to help us deal with the ambitions of Vladimir Putin and the Russians. Without the Americans, who is going to fill that gap? Who is going to deal with these adversaries if it's not the Americans? So the present government, the present Australian government, doesn't think in those terms. It just thinks politically. So Donald Trump is not very popular, so we better not be too forward-leaning on the alliance with the United States. The present government keeps attacking the Israeli government and the Israelis more generally for domestic political reasons. So it's a completely different outfit, this government, from the Howard government. Totally different.
1: Indeed, you would be doing things a little differently if you were still foreign minister, I think, Mr. Downer. I talked before about it being the start of the war on terror. And of course, you know, I think moments like this we have to reflect on the fact that terror has not gone away, it does not go away, and has very clearly visited us as a country in the past year in the form of the attack at Bondi. I fear at times perhaps we get a little too comfortable in thinking that this cannot happen again when it is still very much an ever-present threat.
2: Yes, it is. I mean, we're talking about Islamist terror.
1: Correct.
2: Which is most, not all, of course, but most terrorist incidents around the world are committed by Islamist extremists. And that ideology isn't just going to go away. That ideology is still there. I mean, you have a whole regime run by people, theocrats, if you like, who want to spread their ideology, and that's the Iranian regime. Mm. You have Afghanistan, which after the Americans withdrew, shamefully withdrew from Afghanistan, a few years ago, is completely run by the Taliban, another extremist ideological Islamist regime. So it's not just cells of these people, and the cells are important to monitor and keep track of, but it's whole countries, Iran and Afghanistan, which support this sort of activity. So it remains at ever-present danger.
1: Indeed. Just quickly, Alexander, Donald Trump was up and about today, speaking ahead of the midterms, and he's offered, you know, $5,000 to every man and woman if they win the House and the Senate, etc., basically buying them off. But he made comments overnight that Iran are holding out until after the midterms in order to come to a peace deal with the war that they're currently in over there. I'm not so sure that's the case. I don't think they're holding out until after the midterms. I think they're holding out as long as they possibly can. Because it would seem that Donald Trump can't actually broker a deal.
2: Well, by the way, he wouldn't be the first politician to have offered inducements to people to vote for him.
1: Indeed.
2: I mean, yeah, offering $5,000 worth of tax cuts, that he wouldn't be alone there. No, I think you're right. I think the Iranians... the IRGC, will hold out for as long as they possibly can. But this war requires patience on the part of the Americans and their allies and resolution, not short-term fecklessness, which is the risk. So it shouldn't be linked to a timeline of midterm elections or whatever it might be. The Americans are having huge success at the moment in undermining the Iranian economy. The Iranians are not able to export much of their oil anymore, and that is their primary source of revenue. They're running an inflation rate of around 80%. Their economy has declined by 6% over the last year. They're in all sorts of strife. So the Americans just need to keep the pressure up on the Iranians until the IRGC, the Iranian regime, the hardliners in their regime come to their senses. And the public, in the end, will make them come to their senses.
1: Indeed. Alexander, good to see you as always. And by the way, happy birthday for yesterday.
2: Thank you. Thank you very much.
1: My
2: too
1: pleasure.
2: Many birthdays.
1: Look, you can never have too many birthdays. Any day on this side of the earth is a good one. Alexander, good to see you. All right, after the break, the NFL takes over the mighty MCG, plus a tiny English village of just 350 people could soon be housing thousands of asylum seekers. We'll take a look at that growing backlash next.
0: News 24 will be back after this short break.

News 24 will be back after this short break. 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

0: News 24 will be back after this short break.
1: Well, the NFL, all the way from the United States, is taking over the MCG. The San Francisco 49ers playing the Los Angeles Rams tomorrow morning. Joining me now, as always, on a Thursday on this program, sports broadcaster Mark Robinson. Robbo, good to see you. 10:35 it kicks off tomorrow. It's all sold out. I'm told that Melbourne is positively swarming with Yanks. How's it going to go down?
2: Well, the LA Rams are the favourites, but you know, the 49ers have been here for a week promoting the game and sending messages back to America on their social media feeds, and they've been quite present. So I think people sitting on the fence might go for the 49ers, but it's a huge event. I think the only people who wouldn't be really pleased would be the AFL, second week of AFL finals, and a lot of editorial inches and a lot of minutes on the radio and TV have been taken up promoting this game. But tell me another venue in Australia can get 100,000 people there on a Friday morning at 10:30.
1: Well, indeed. And I'm going because, anything at the MCG, in a packed MCG, has got to be good, right? I don't know the first thing about NFL, but anything at the G with 100,000 people in there has got to be good.
2: Well, you've been to the MCG, of course, and the way you're talking, it's an astonishing venue. And when it's packed and the noise they're making, it's quite something else. It's an interesting sport. NFL goes for, 3.5 hours, 4 hours. There's about 20 minutes of play, but it's one of the most popular sports in the world, and it's going to be beaming back into America prime time. So Australia, Victoria, the MCG are going to get a lot of promotion in one of the biggest countries in the world.
1: Indeed. Now let's talk about our footy. Of course, the AFL semis this weekend. You've got the Dockers and the Cats tomorrow night, and then Saturday night you've got my Crows and Chris Kenny's Crows. What's going to happen here? I mean, I was sort of hoping the Crows would end up with the Swans in Sydney this week, but we saw the thrashing that they gave the Lions last weekend. I suspect the Lions will be back with a vengeance this week.
2: Well, they should be. I mean, everyone got punched in the face, didn't they, in the first week? Brisbane did, Fremantle did. It's up to them to now respond, and there will be motivation there to respond, which always happens in football. But at the same time, there's a fear factor now in the back of their heads, you know, go out in straight sets. I think Adelaide are a very tough team. I can't believe you and Chris both barry for Adelaide, and I get to talk to Crows fans when I'm on Sky. But it'll be a fantastic effort. Hey, the Crows play really well at the Gabba. Mm. They pushed them up there before, but Brisbane at home are quite formidable. But tomorrow night, the Dockers at Western Australia, I can't believe that Fremantle would play as feeble as they did last week. They didn't handle what Hawthorn dished up in terms of a simple word, but pressure. They didn't handle the pressure. Now, they've had all week to think about it. You can't train for pressure. It's the mindset that they have to prepare this week, and same with Brisbane. If they get their mindset right and be ready not to be punched in the face again, I think Fremantle can knock over Geelong.
1: Indeed. Just quickly as well, in the NRL, the Dolphins are playing in the finals this week. They only entered the league 4 years ago, or 3 years ago. This is the fourth season they've played. Third on the ladder. It's a pretty good effort.
2: Yeah, it is a good effort, but every time a new team comes in, they're able to poach a lot of very, very good players. Now, what they've got to build pretty quickly, and 4 years is, I think, round about the time, the chemistry and connection with all those words that they use in sport now, they can bring everyone together, but that doesn't really mean anything. You've got to gel and play as a team and have a good leadership on and off the field. And clearly, in their fourth year, the Dolphins have got a lot of things right.
1: Mark Robinson, good to see you as always. Now to the UK, British police are launching a criminal investigation into Nigel Farage's Reform Party over allegations made in a documentary that the party planned to break electoral laws. Joining me now is writer and broadcaster Esther Krakow. Esther, what's the go here?
3: Well, Nigel Farage's Reform Party has had two of its advisors, so James Orr and Dan Duke, step down because of claims made by a Channel 4 documentary that are now being investigated by Scotland Yard, which basically claimed that they received funding or like foreign interference, basically that they paid a foreign company, an American company, to do polls on their behalf, which is obviously against the electoral rules. Now, any sort of conversations around parties breaking donation rules is not new in the UK. I mean, we had the situation of Lord Ali, who infamously kind of ruined Keir Starmer's summer back in 2024 when you know, the country found out that many ministers had had their noses in the trough, including donations to what sounded like Keir Starmer's wife to buy lingerie, amongst all the other apparently interesting donations that this man had, which apparently bought him unfettered access to Downing Street. I mean, he could enter Downing Street at basically any time. He seemed to have 24/7 access. And unfortunately, Downing Street seems to be one of the most surveyed parts of the country. So you literally had paparazzi seeing this man going in and out. So funding scandals are nothing new to any political party. But the issue with reform is they're kind of the enfant terrible of British politics. So anything they do is going to be scrutinized more intensely, especially by the major political parties that say, hey, look, we can be sleazy, but so are they, which I don't think is really going to go very far, because most people are not concerned with an American company undertaking polls for a party like Reform. But it does seem to work, because when you have these headlines coming out, even if nothing comes of it, it seems to do the party damage, which I'm sure is causing Nigel Farage many headaches.
1: Well, indeed, as long as no one's buying Nigel Farage lingerie, I think is all I can say to that one. There's plenty of debate. I mean, you may be into that. I don't know. That's your business. But there's also plenty of debate in the UK at the moment about how to house asylum seekers. So this little Piddington, right, is in Oxfordshire. It's set to take in 1,200 people. But The Sun's uncovered documents showing the town, which has a population of 350, could house up to 3,500 migrants. I mean, what on earth is going on?
3: I mean, that larger estimate would actually put the number of asylum seekers, basically men, to villagers from 10 to 1.
1: 10 times.
3: Which is obscene. And even the 1,250 figure, I don't know if that's supposed to, you know, give them some sort of comfort. Like, oh, there's 350 of you, but don't worry, we're only giving you 1,250 migrants. Andy Burnham has famously said that he wants to spread the burden of having you know, more constituencies in the country taking on more asylum seekers that the country didn't ask for, ironically. But you know, Piddington made the news back in July because they had a vote saying that if their voices are not heard, they will secede from the UK. Now, this is a constituency with no school and no supermarket. But it's these kinds of ridiculous shenanigans that small towns have to do to get noticed by Westminster, because they're literally having groups of random men from God knows where being foisted upon them. A mother who was filmed speaking to Zia Yusuf about this said she and her daughter have started taking self-defense classes. And whether you think that's warranted or not, clearly, you know, people are concerned about their own safety and the safety of their loved ones, having strange men from parts of the world that are not known for having respect for, you know, women or gay rights, for example, being foisted upon them in their communities, many of whom, of course, don't speak English, many of whom destroy their documentation upon landing in the UK. So it makes it a lot harder to remove them. And it's a completely ridiculous and treasonous situation. And I find it interesting where this Labour government's moral compass is. It seems to find it 2,000 miles away in Gaza, but not at home. And it's quite disheartening to see.
1: Indeed, and I don't blame them for getting self-defence lessons when your town is about to be dominated in such numbers. It is just extraordinary. Esther, thank you for joining me tonight. Coming up, Victoria's crime crisis is getting worse. New figures show that the state's recorded almost as many home break-ins as New South Wales and Queensland combined. That and plenty more with my panel up next.
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0: News 24 will be back after this short break.
1: All right, let's get into the panel. The Daily Telegraph's Tim Blair and News 24 contributor James Bolt. Good to see you both, as always. Let's start with this war of words between One Nation and Andrew Hastie. James, I just suspect that all of this plays right into Labor's hands. You know, it's a great distraction at a time where we should be, you know, basically talking about Labor's version of sports rules, right?
2: Yeah, but I think if you're Andrew Hastie, you do need to defend yourself. I mean, traitor is a pretty heavy, loaded word. With all respect to the person whose seat I'm taking on this panel tonight, I don't think that's in good taste to call someone a traitor. And I think it's like it's also created a pretty awful optics for Pauline Hanson and Barnaby Joyce, two people that haven't served the country, are seen to be calling someone who has a traitor. Look, yeah, sure, it plays into Labor's hands. I think Andrew Hastie is completely right to stand up for himself on this one.
1: I mean, I think James is right. You kind of do, don't you, Tim? You don't take traitor lying down. Though I do wonder why it's taken this long for it to come up, because the video was posted in July.
3: Yeah, it's more than a month old. And I think in that we find some of the answer about why it's coming out now. I think what we're seeing here is the establishment fighting back against One Nation. And, you know, nothing wrong with that. That's what establishments do. But I don't think we should mistake it for anything other than that. And in terms of Andrew Hastie being distressed over being labelled in a jocular and an extreme fashion in a cartoon, being labelled a traitor. Well, if we're not allowed to criticise soldiers, how did Ben Robert Smith end up in his situation?
1: It is a good point. Now, in your state of Victoria, where you are there, Tim, burglary, I mean, it's no news to you, I'm sure, that crime is a problem in Victoria. But yes. The number of burglaries or the burglary claims in Victoria is basically the same as New South Wales and Queensland combined. Yep. I mean, what is going on down there?
3: Mate, it gets even worse. Because of the state of the Victorian economy, the only thing they're stealing from our houses is machetes. It's it's a shocking situation.
1: Wait, they're not in the bins? Advise,
3: exactly. The bins have been stolen. I would advise people in Victoria to do as I've done, and that's move seriously inland, get away from the coastal cities, where the coastal capital especially, where things are grisly. I mean, there are suburbs, you know, inner eastern suburbs like Paran and South Yarra that used to be almost entirely crime-free and quite posh. Mm. Now they're quite crimey.
1: Indeed. Well, when I lived in South Melbourne for a little while, James, and my car got done over twice, I think, in the time that I lived there, and that was 3 or 4 years ago now. But you're an ex-Melbourne boy as well. I mean, were you rushing back there anytime soon?
2: I wouldn't say so. I think we need a pause right now because Tim Blair has just been broken into right now. So apologies, Tim. Hopefully the machetes are still where you left them.
1: He's hiding.
2: Look, these are one of the stories where I'm just thinking to myself, if Labor doesn't lose this election, what could possibly get them out? Like, if yes, all of these statistics that come out about crime, all these fears come out about crime...
1: The car thefts are basically the same as well. It's like, you know, exactly, every other state combined and then you get Victoria's.
2: And if voters still go, nah, you know what, vote Labor, I've never liked the Liberals. I just think at that point it is just, you know, a complete dictatorship of the Labor Party. Stop having elections because they're never going to lose.
1: Well, indeed. And the other thing, of course, that's big news in Victoria, Tim, is the work-from-home laws. And they've been dealt a bit of a blow today. They've failed to get through the upper house, and the upper house has now referred it off to a committee. So basically this is off the agenda until after the election in November.
3: We work from home to protect our televisions. It's all tied together, and our machetes. Work from home is has become almost as politically troublesome as, say, you know, criticising superannuation or Medicare. It's a touchy one since the last election when the Liberals at a federal level famously backtracked big time on their moves towards work from home. And, it's no surprise they're pushing things back a little.
1: Yeah, and the other thing as well, of course, is that the Libs down in Victoria are kind of dancing around this at the moment, James, because they don't want to get voters offside. They saw what happened federally when the Coalition tried to take on work from
2: home. Yeah, and I think that's why Jacinta Allen brought it in the first place. It's like, oh, well, what are you guys going to do? But if I can put on my tinfoil hat for a second, does anyone else slightly get the feeling that Ben Carroll is secretly relieved these laws have gone? Because I think they are quite toxic. Yeah. It was like one of the first things that he said, like, you know, I'm getting away with this stuff. Like, work from home, stop talking about it. He clearly didn't have the support of his own party to completely scrap it all together. You know, the reporting today is that Anum Somyurek, you know, he came out from his exile for 2 months to finally turn up to Parliament and vote this down. I have the theory the call came from Ben Carroll. Like, Adam, you're an old friend. I need you. Come on in. I need this thing off my hands.
1: You're not branch stacking anymore. Yeah. I got another favour to call in for you. Now, of course, we saw the big Trump extravaganza today ahead of the midterms, and he's promising, you know, it's a bit like an Oprah episode. You get a car, you get a car. It's $5,000 if we win the House and the Senate. But of all the people that you might have thought would pop up at this event today, John Fetterman. Take a look. Mm.
4: I'm Senator John Fetterman, Pennsylvania. Yes, I'm a Democrat. Why am I here talking to you today? Because, well, I'm a common sense Democrat. I'm always going to stand with America. I'm always going to reject the extremes and socialism and that anti-American way of life.
1: What a turn, Tim.
3: Absolutely. And he's been trending this way for some time. Fetterman, who I was wrong, it turns out, to have criticised when he was first elected several years ago, I think in the midterms, before 2024. He is quite the shining light, the light of sanity against as the rising tide of what they call democratic socialism in America's left.
1: Indeed. It just annoys me, though, James, that it has to come from a guy who can't put a suit on. You know, he's always in his hoodie.
2: Yeah, well, it's the look. I mean, there's a whole branding thing. Look, I like Fetterman, and it's just one of those things that, like, we don't have enough of in Australian politics. Like, you get a little bit in Britain, you do get in the US, and people just being like, stuff the party I have. I have a point to make. I'm going to make a stand, and I'm going to make that stand quite loudly. I mean, he's probably cost himself a lot of voters. Be interesting to see what happens to his next election if he's literally campaigning with the Republicans, if he gives a speech like that, or a video like that. But yeah, you know, it's this kind of stuff that Australian politics is missing.
1: Indeed. Hey, very quickly before we go, take a look at this woman over in the United States. She's drunk driving. She gets pulled over by the cops. And what's her defence?
5: I don't know what really happened.
6: You just hit the
1: thing. She gets pulled over by the cops. And what's her defence?
5: I don't know what really happened.
6: You just hit the front of the car.

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1: Good evening. Welcome to the program. Here's what's coming up tonight on Credlin. 25 years on, we reflect today for when Islamic terrorism changed America and changed the world. More tonight too on internal issues within the AFP, with reported rushed meetings this week to discuss vital resourcing issues and cost-cutting measures. We'll talk to David Craig in a moment. Plus, Victoria takes a dubious crown as the car theft capital. Latest crime stats showing the Carroll Labor government's got a lot of work to do to reassure voters before November. And the coalition comes out swinging against Labor's so-called digital duty of care, rightly labelling it a farce.
2: It's a blank check for political censorship. That's not Australia. That's not what we do in this country. We should have free debate.
1: But first, hold on and listen to this. Because yesterday in Question Time, we saw the Prime Minister come under fire over a $6 million taxpayer grant to the Marrickville Golf Club. And why that mattered has nothing to do with the fact that the golf course is in his electorate, but because he's a long-time member of the club, something he went out of his way to downplay yesterday with these comments.
3: In 2012, I've been advised that I got honorary membership. Someone made a decision. I don't have a card. I don't go to the club. 14 years ago...
4: Order.
3: But I make this point, Mr. Speaker, if anyone wants to join what is affectionately known as Royal Marrickville, what they need for 2 years' membership is $5. We'll get them 2 years' membership. For 2 years!
1: Look at that game he was playing there. It's just a minor little honorary membership to a golf club. Not the sort of $1,000 fee that everyone else has to play. But that's typical Albanese playbook stuff, isn't it? You deflect, you downplay, and if that doesn't work, then you just outright deny. But it doesn't work so well when there's actual footage that tells another story. And here he is, the Prime Minister, caught on camera at the Marrickville Golf Club in 2019, so not PM at that stage, but certainly the member, promising that a future Labor government would hand over a $350,000 taxpayer grant.
5: And today I want to announce that a federal Labor government is committing $350,000 to make sure that this club can host more events, support more volunteer organisations, support more charities, and be even better than it is today.
1: Don't even go there, he says. Well, clearly, he's up to his neck in lies. When even his mates at the ABC report that he regularly walked his dog Toto on this golf course. I mean, this guy can't lie straight in bed. Very quickly, that's now become a key focus of how he's being framed by his opponents. By lunchtime today, Liberal Party HQ had this going viral on social media.
3: I do not have a card as a member of Marrickville Golf Club. I haven't spoken.
5: And I've been coming here for decades and using this club.
3: I don't know who the executive of Marrickville Golf Club are. I don't use the facilities.
5: And I've been coming here for decades and using this club.
3: I don't do anything whatsoever for it.
5: Today I want to announce that a federal Labor government is committing $350,000 to make sure that this club can host more events.
3: I don't play golf, Mr. Speaker. For them to draw this extraordinarily long bow.
6: The 18-hole course scoring a $6 million grant through a $500 million fund that paid for Labor's 2025 election pledges.
7: Authorised by El Folo, Liberal Canberra.
1: Well, when Question Time came around today at 2 o'clock, Labor's lying leader was back in the hot seat.
8: Why has the Prime Minister declared that he has honorary membership of the exclusive Royal Sydney Golf Club, but not Marrickville Golf Club?
9: An article in the Daily Telegraph in April 2019 said the following. If you chop it to nine holes, you might...

0: might as well be honest and say get rid of it altogether because it simply wouldn't be viable, said Mr Albanese, who is an honorary member of the Marrickville Golf Club. How did the Daily Telegraph know in 2019, you remember, and you didn't?
1: Well, the honorary membership, well, that's small beer. This is where the scrutiny must be applied. On his parliamentary register, Albanese has disclosed that he wants to own a house on the very road that runs alongside the golf course. And he himself mentioned it publicly back in 2019 when he was campaigning to save the golf course, saying, "I declare an interest. I live in Beecham Street," he said, "and I've been coming here for decades and using the club." In 2021, the year before he was elected Prime Minister, Albanese sold his property on Beecham Street for $2.35 million. And what would you know, this was the same year, 2021, that the local Inner West Council voted to grant the club a new 21-year lease on the parkland. When officially signed off the following April, the Marrickville Golf Club labelled the deal as historic because without the lease, the golf club would have been unviable. Their words, not mine. And that word unviable is important here because if the golf club was forced out, that would have put at risk valuable green space in a very dense part of inner city Sydney. And green space, as we all know, improves property values, doesn't it? Now, as interesting as all that is, what a lot of people don't know is that while Albanese sold that house in 2021 for over $2 million, he had another Marrickville property, didn't he? Well, surprise, surprise, he still has it. And it's also very, very close to that same golf course. We know here on News 24 the house number and the street, but for security reasons, we're not putting it to air tonight. But we can show you this picture because the Prime Minister chose to be photographed out the front by The Guardian in 2022. Checking in the Prime Minister's parliamentary register this afternoon, we can confirm a Marrickville property remains in his possession. Last year, it was reported that this second property was rented out at over $1,400 a week. And in February this year, realestate.com.au estimated its value at around $2.9 million. So this is where the $6 million grant from taxpayers by his government gets interesting. Look at this Facebook post from Darcy Byrne, the bloke who was the local council mayor when the new 21-year lease was approved and granted to the golf course. It reads, "We are proceeding with a $6 million renovation of the Marrickville Golf Clubhouse, funded," he says, "by the club's most famous patron, Anthony Albanese." So he's gone from having no involvement with the golf club, knowing nothing about that honorary membership for over a decade, to now being the club's most famous patron, so says his mate, the local mayor. Okay, so this is where taxpayers are owed some transparency. Did the decision by the Albanese government to give $6 million to the Marrickville Golf Club boost the value of the home that we know is still owned by the Prime Minister very close by? But it gets murky, doesn't it? In the Parliament today, the Prime Minister revealed this about the use of the $6 million grant for sewerage works.
2: There were three commitments in my electorate, one for the upgrade of the Inner West Council-owned Marrickville Golf Club. Included in that was funding to fix the sewerage because it goes into the river and causes a problem when it floods.
1: You heard it there, sewerage. Well, then how does Albanese reconcile those comments in the House this afternoon with this press release from the New South Wales Crown Lands Department announcing a $270,000 grant to connect the golf clubhouse to main sewerage, to disconnect old septic tanks, and thereby close off any risk of sewerage runoff into the nearby Cooks River? Who's telling the truth here? And if federal money wasn't about sewerage, as the Prime Minister said today, well, where was it all spent? The Prime Minister sits in ERC, the Budget Committee, and he also chairs Cabinet. When these funding decisions came to either of those rooms for sign-off, did he declare a financial interest? Did he declare he was, in the words of the local mayor, the golf club's most famous patron? Did he tell the room he still owned a multi-million dollar house in very close proximity to the golf course? Did he recuse himself from the decision, given what's a clear conflict of interest? $6 million is a lot of money. It's a lot of money for a little suburban golf course. And this is where tonight the focus must shift. Let's go to Canberra now for the headlines. Our political reporter, Trudy McIntosh.
3: The fight between Liberal MP Andrew Hastie and One Nation's Pauline Hanson is getting ugly.
4: Own the fact that you've called me a traitor or take down the cartoon. She's done neither.
5: I have never called him a traitor.
3: Her party's cartoon did 8 times.
6: And it's all my fault because I'm a stupid traitor.
7: She should take it down.
8: I believe One Nation should never have posted this video.
9: That woman is disgusting.
3: Pauline Hanson says it's a storm in a teacup.
10: He's the one who's got his knickers in a knot.
9: I have to say you're a bloody maggot yourself and you're a coward. And Hastie's right. Call her out.
3: And former Prime Minister Kevin Rudd is sounding the alarm about Australia's slide into complacency, using his press club speech to make the case for radical change to meet looming dangers, including AI. Dr. Rudd calls for the return to industry policy, including reviving the car manufacturing sector.
11: Now the 3D printing and EV revolutions mean we can rebuild an Australian auto sector and repair this vital vulnerability in our national security.
3: The former ambassador insists his appearance is not part of a political comeback.
11: And before you ask, no, I'm not running for UN Secretary General. Malcolm took care of that last time round.
3: Trudy McIntosh, News 24, Canberra.
1: All right, I want to go now to the press conference today from the Coalition. Included was the Shadow Communications Minister, Senator Sarah Henderson, flanked by the Liberal leader Angus Taylor and National Party leader Matt Canavan, a united front today condemning Labor's duty of care bill. This digital duty of care, I should say. Sarah Henderson joins me now to take us through the decision that was taken by the Coalition. The government's essentially telling us, Sarah, trust us, we can police it, it's just about the algorithm, but that's not the truth.
12: It is not the truth, Peter. Great to join you. And as has been made very clear today by Angus Taylor, Matt Canavan and myself in our press conference, the Coalition cannot support this dreadful bill in its current form. This is a political censorship bill. This is an egregious attempt to shut down the right of Australians to have their say, no matter whether you agree or disagree. And the more we look into this bill, the worse it is. And there are some very insidious consequences. So we've made it very clear, the Nationals and the Liberals vote for us, and you will not get these shocking laws which censor our free speech in this country.
1: The minister was on with my colleague Laura Jones yesterday. It was a train wreck. She was caught out at first saying that news sites would not be included. Well, they are. She had to admit that. She was a bit coy about this definition of harm and who would control that definition. She again had to admit it was her. What else concerns you, Sarah?
12: Well, there are many aspects of this bill that are very concerning, Peter, and I'm just looking at the definition of harmful materials for children, and would you believe it includes anything which promotes hostile attitudes towards women or gender equality? I mean, this is the sort of rubbish that's in this bill. There was also a very good discussion today about another definition of seriously harmful material, which includes anything that depicts cruelty to animals. Now, is this a backdoor way of trying to shut down any material in relation to the live export trade, for instance? We just don't know. All we know is that this government has got an insidious agenda to shut down any view with which it does not agree. That is very clear because the minister has given herself the broadest unfettered powers to shut down any sort of category of harm as she sees fit without parliamentary oversight. This is one of the worst things that I think we've ever seen come before the parliament in terms of undermining our democracy. And as you say, Peter, the attack on news media is shocking. The fact that news media websites are caught up in this bill, which compromises and puts at risk free political speech when it comes to commentary or the work of journalists or the work of media organisations, it is appalling, and I'm very, very proud that we have come out firing on all cylinders, saying we will fight this every step of the way, and we are asking all Australians to get behind our campaign.
1: I've just got to ask you for a comment on my editorial too. I know a lot of the focus has been about an honorary membership to a golf club, but the Prime Minister hasn't really been upfront. The fact that he owned one house alongside the golf club and he still owns another house, and I won't disclose where it is, but it is very close proximity to the golf club. This should have been disclosed, and I would hope he had no role in this decision, because $6 million to upgrade a clubhouse is a lot of taxpayers' money.
12: It is a lot of money. And as we know, and we again reiterated this today in the parliament, the Prime Minister has lied. He said he had no connection with the club. He knew no one. He'd never been there. And then, of course, we uncover the video, which shows that he has been very much a part of this club. He failed, of course, to disclose his honorary membership. He has lied through his teeth, frankly. We are sick of the lies, Peter. The lies over the budget, the lies in relation to electricity prices, the lies that he didn't fall off the stage, and, of course, the lies in relation to that terrible video that he made where he so denigrated the Japanese Prime Minister, for which he has still not apologised. Australians are sick of the lies. They are sick of the fact that they cannot trust this government. And, of course, now the government and the Prime Minister and Annika Wells is saying, please trust us on protecting freedom of speech in this country. Well, we don't trust this government on anything. That's why we are working around the clock, day and night, to get rid of this dreadful government.
1: I'll leave it there, Senator Henderson. Thank you. Let's go now to my panel, National Affairs Editor at the Daily Telegraph, of course, a host of News 24, James Morrow, and Deputy Executive Director at the IPA, Dan Wild. Dan, I'll come to you first, if I can, and get your comments on this digital duty of care, because I know you've just been as vociferous as I have been in criticism this week. What do you make of the decision also from the Coalition quite quickly to say it will not be supported?
7: Well, you've given this a very thorough treatment over the last couple of days, Peter, and your analysis of it, and I'll just add a couple of observations. Firstly, it all comes down to Section 25C in the legislation, which confers upon the Communications Minister basically carte blanche powers to decide what is a serious harm. Anyone can look up the legislation and read the paragraph that is there. Now, yes, the legislation specifies a whole bunch of other harms, but there's a catch-all term that basically says anything we haven't got in the legislation, the Communications Minister can decide. As you pointed out, that is the thing that she got hung up on in an interview a little bit earlier, where she had to basically say, yeah, it's up to me to decide what is a serious harm. Now, the other point that I want to make is the government has form in this area, right? So this is the third crack that they are having at internet censorship. The first one was a couple of years ago with the misinformation and disinformation laws, which was designed basically to set up a digital ministry of truth to decide what is true and what is not true. Now, you remember that those laws were so toxic, they didn't even make it to the Senate floor because they were going to be rejected. Then they had another crack in the wake of Bondi with the hate speech laws. So they had the hate group laws, which did go ahead. But you'll remember the original legislation had sweeping hate speech laws that would have had a UK-style police state ushered in Australia, where people would have gotten arrested for things they've said on the internet. Now, they kiboshed those as well because they were so unpopular. So this is the third time they're having a go at it, right? So the first time was about, you know, we need to police misinformation to save democracy. The second one was we need to protect social cohesion, so we're going to have hate laws. Now, the third one is we've got to save the kids, so we're going to have internet censorship. So this is a government that's hell-bent on censoring what you can do and say online. I do think that these laws will be defeated, but it's going to take a lot of pushback to do it.
1: Well, we know, James Morrow, why they don't want us to be able to put the truth to air, because the revelations that I brought to air tonight from a bit of digging around this afternoon, I mean, forget the idea that he was an honorary member of a golf club and pretended in the parliament that he couldn't even remember being offered the membership. Of course, we know he was known as the patron locally, the most famous patron, says the mayor. We know he was there on his feet in 2019, promising them a bag of money if Labor was elected. Of course, they weren't at that time. But the revelations now that he's owned not one but two properties in close proximity to all this green space. You live in Sydney. If there was no golf course there, no green space, no upgraded clubhouse, that would probably have an impact on his property values.
13: But, you know, even if it didn't, and I do think it would, and I do think that's a clear conflict of interest there, there's all this other stuff that's just, you know, so bizarre to me. This is entirely in going to this man's character. And I have to say, you know, listening to your editorial and reading everything that there's been out there on this today here, Peter, I mean, honorary members at Royal Sydney, membership at Royal Sydney, you know, the multi-million dollar property portfolio. My God, Peter, being a landlord for a guy who wants to fight Tories, you know, he must have a hard time looking in the mirror. He'd want to punch it, given, you know, all of these sorts of things. But this is so emblematic of the Albanese way of doing things. Deflect, minimize, say it's the other guy's fault. You know, I mean, and if this misinformation stuff goes through and the algorithm stuff goes through, the digital duty of care, you know, who knows? They might even say, hey, I think that that meme the Liberal Party put out there, that reel that you showed before, maybe that's hurting social cohesion because people aren't trusting the government.
1: You're not wrong. Let's go to the brouhaha with Andrew Hastie in One Nation after he was called a traitor in a cartoon. Now, he's done a lot of media in the last couple of days, Andrew Hastie. He's labelled Hanson as weak and glass-jawed. Speculation, of course, that more today that there's other things to come out about Warren Pickering. Dan, I'll go to you first on the broader issue about Hastie being called a traitor and Pauline Hanson digging in. Should she apologise? Should this clip go down? Because I certainly supported the ABC taking down the offensive skit involving Gina Rinehart. What's your view?
7: I don't know that the clip needs to go down, but I mean, certainly Andrew Hastie is more than entitled to defend himself, and he's more than entitled to see it as an attack on him and as an attack on his service to our country, which, you know, there's the whole Ben Robert Smith thing. I don't have any special information about that, but certainly I think that Andrew Hastie is well within his rights to make the connection that he has made. Now, Senator Hanson, as you know, has said, well, I wasn't talking, it was a cartoon, I wasn't talking about that, I was talking about the hate group laws and so forth. Maybe that's what it is, maybe it isn't, I don't really know. What I think Australians see here, though, or the risk that they see is more squabbling of politicians when they want people to be focused on the issues that they're feeling in their home. So I think this will go on. Obviously, as you know, Canning is probably under the pump from One Nation following that by-election. So, you know, we'll probably see a lot more of this, I suspect.
1: James, I'll go to you now on 9/11 because you said to me that you had only just arrived in Australia when the terror attack occurred, the Islamic terror attack. We're not the Canadian media here. We'll call it as it is. But you're a long-time New Yorker, a long, long history in the area. Give me your reflections of this terrible, terrible day.
13: Yeah, you know, it's really interesting. And I've been thinking a lot about, obviously, you know, for to talk about it here. And, you know, I'll be talking about it tomorrow night on the U.S. report for sure. And it's really interesting to me because there's so many different sort of emotions around. It was a terrible thing, obviously. But what's so tough, I think, is that the 25 years since, we haven't had really a resolution. You know, we had the campaign in Afghanistan, we had the global war on terror, we had Iraq. But, you know, this Islamist terrorist monster still exists. It has not been defeated. And in some ways, you know, the way in the West, people now, you know, who forget it, or, you know, people who you know, want to minimize it, and they talk about things, you know, like, well, you know, yeah, but the U.S. does a lot of bad things. They try and put things in perspective. It's. I think it's hard to kind of deal with the way people have sort of started to minimize and forget it. And I think that, you know, what we talk about tomorrow is going to be very important.
1: I'll leave it there. Thank you to you both. Right after the break, we'll get into the latest crime data. And no prizes for guessing which state tops the dubious list. It's all about the insurance numbers out today. Plus, more revelations tonight regarding AFP staffing pressures. That's coming up.
14: 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We'll be back after this short break.

0: News 24 will be back after this short break.
1: Welcome back. I'm just going to update you on something that happened in the Senate late this afternoon. There was a vote in relation to the capping of that health entitlement for veterans, and the Senate voted to block it being capped, so block the Department of Veterans Affairs from capping that entitlement. Of course, having been rejected by the Senate, it will go back to the House for what's called concurrence. If the House puts those provisions back in, the Senate can have another bite of it, but, you know, they can play tennis for a bit of time. This is really turning out to be a big fight. We'll get you that update on AFP resourcing in just a moment. But now to the latest crime data with coming out from the Australian Insurance Council today. These are statistics that show Victorians are bearing the brunt of the crime crisis, recording the highest rates of car theft and home burglary in the country. The analysis reveals there are more cars stolen or broken into in Melbourne than in every other capital city combined. There's some 12,500 claims lodged in Victoria in the past year alone, costing insurers $244 million, the majority from metropolitan areas. Here to discuss it further, Australian Insurance Council Executive Director Andrew Hall. Well, this is sort of not the title that Victoria wants to win, Andrew.
2: No, it's very upsetting for Victoria and for Melbourne. And these statistics are really shocking. When we first saw them about 18 months start to emerge, we've been following them very closely ever since. And the worst thing about it is that it highlights that organised crime clearly has worked out that Melbourne is a soft target. And it very much is Melbourne. Out of the 12,500 cars stolen in Victoria in the last financial year, 10,000 were stolen from Melbourne. And many of the insurers tell us that 2/3 of those cars are not being recovered. So they're disappearing completely. And we can only assume that they're fueling the black market for car parts, both in Australia and around the world.
1: Yeah, I hear rumours from law enforcement that they end up being shipped out of the country pretty quickly. I don't know if you get any insights on that or where they might be going. But that statistic, one vehicle gone every 43 minutes, that's madness.
2: Yeah, no, it's crazy. And yes, the stories you hear are the stories we hear as well. We've had one insurer called just recently and they were told that a container load of Victorian registered vehicles has been opened up in Dubai. They're all parted out, but they knew that they were registered to Victoria and they traced back who the insurer was. It's clear what's happening here is that organised crime has worked out that Victoria is the a honeypot really for obtaining stolen vehicles and then exporting them. They get taken to the port, they get put into a shipping container. It doesn't matter that Australia drives on the other side of the road compared to the rest of the world. It's the parts of the vehicles that sanctioned countries like Iran and Russia and the like. That's what they're chasing, the car parts.
1: So what does this do to the cost of insurance premiums, not just in Victoria? Does it have an impact on other states?
2: Well, around Australia, we pay out about $500 million a year in stolen car claims. And they used to be a fraction, really, of what the premiums would be made up of. But in recent times, that's grown and grown. And now we saw the problem actually emerged first in Queensland. And then 2 years ago, with the change of government, the change of bail laws in particular, the sort of criminal network that had been developed started to be broken. And we've seen a decline of around about 13% over 2 years on the rate of car crime in Queensland. It's still high. It's still too high for Queensland, but it is heading in the right direction, which is down. But then we saw Victoria just jump enormously. And you said it in your opening. At the moment, the amount of cars stolen out of Melbourne equals or exceeds the amount stolen out of every other state in the country added up. Mm. So it's clear that Melbourne has become the absolute ground zero for this criminal activity. And it's something that the next government has to come together with a plan on what they're going to do about it. And the insurers stand ready to work with them with the data we have, because we know that our data is not really the full extent of the problem. Our data is from people who have insurance and who have made a claim. And we know there'll be a lot of people out there who don't have insurance or have not made a claim for their stolen vehicle or the house being broken into.
1: Yeah, people can see on the screen there how much it's absolutely skyrocketed in Victoria over the last little while. I'll leave it there. Thank you, Andrew Hall. Andrew Hall, of course, they're CEO of the Insurance Council of Australia. I mentioned 9/11 tomorrow, the very sorry anniversary of 25 years on from the Islamist terror attack on the Twin Towers in New York. But there's another very sad anniversary. It's a one-year anniversary today, and that's in relation to the assassination of Charlie Kirk. To some, he was a conservative kingmaker, to others, a public figure of derision. But whatever you thought of Kirk or his politics, he made a real case of listening, debating, even putting a microphone in front of his fiercest detractors. And disagreement, however fierce it may be, can never be a justification for political violence, let alone murder. In fact, we need more civil disagreement than ever before. Former Prime Minister, Liberal Party Federal President Tony Abbott knew Charlie Kirk and met him before. So I wanted to get him on not to talk just about 9/11, but his reflections on Charlie Kirk's legacy. Tony Abbott joins me now from Canberra. A remarkable bloke, Tony. And what I loved when I saw the clips and I'd followed him for many years was how willing he was to put his, you know, head in the lion's den, so to speak, to go on the university campus, to have that civil debate that you and I remember from our university years, but that just that seems to have disappeared in recent decades.
3: Well, you're right, Peter. I mean, Charlie Kirk was a martyr, not just for free speech, but a martyr for civic debate. He wanted our countries, our culture, our civilization to be their best selves. And he knew that that would only happen if people were able to engage reasonably about the big issues. And I've got to say that the bid to arrest civilization decline is even more important now than it was a year ago. I mean, let's face it, today we had no less a person than Kevin Rudd himself warn us here in Australia that we are in danger of becoming a second-rate nation. And it's true. We've all got to lift our game if the countries which have given the world so much that's good are to continue to flourish into the future in the face of so many challenges.
1: Sometimes you meet people that you think are impressive, but close quarters are not as impressive as you thought they were. At a human level, what did you think of Charlie Kirk?
3: Well, Charlie Kirk was someone who put courage ahead of prudence. If he'd been more prudent, he wouldn't have put his head up above the parapet. But he thought that the great need today was courage. Courage and conviction. Character, courage and conviction. He exemplified that in his life, and I hope that many people, I know he was very influential amongst young men in particular, I hope that many people will cherish that example and live it in their own lives.
1: All right, let's talk about that other terrible anniversary that we will commemorate tomorrow, 25 years on from the Islamist terror attack in New York. I worked for a cabinet minister at the time. You were in the cabinet. We know, of course, that John Howard was overseas. I think it was the 50th anniversary of ANZUS. Of ANZUS, that was the reason for his trip to the United States. It changed, I think, my career. Every portfolio I was ever in after that touched on the issue of Islamic terrorism. It's a scourge that has not left us today. And, of course, we saw it on the beaches of Bondi last year, Tony. Give me your reflections around that day 25 years ago, but where we are now.
3: Well, I can certainly remember, Peter, waking up that morning to the just horrific carnage in New York and declaring that this was not an attack on America. It was an attack on civilization. It was the day that the reality of apocalyptic Islamism burst upon the world. The tragedy, if I may say so, Peter, is that we have often forgotten the reality of apocalyptic Islamism in the 25 years since. All too often, we have continued in so many respects, to sleepwalk through Lotus Land in the face of so many challenges, including this one. And I think what we absolutely need to do is remember that there is this strand of Islamism which regards every human being who doesn't share it as a legitimate target for death. And that's why current events in the Middle East are so concerning. That's why the current campaign against the Ayatollah's regime in Tehran remains important and, frankly, part of our slipping into second-rate status as a nation is the fact that we haven't been prepared to support the American campaign to bring the Ayatollah's regime under control. Now, we all know that President Trump can be abrasive, but he remains the leader of the free world, and Australia has a tradition of supporting the leader of the free world, whether that's Britain or America, in its campaigns to stand up for freedom and justice. And that's what the current campaign to bring the Iranian regime to heel is, and it should be supported by Australia.
1: Well, more than that, I have to say, Tony, over the events on the beach in Bondi, in your home city of Sydney, 15 Australians, innocent Australians dead. Forget that they are Jewish Australians. They are Australians. And we've got the Prime Minister country with a Royal Commission, not fronting a Royal Commission, no evidence from any minister who made decisions that impacted resourcing of counter-terrorism. Worse than that, we can have the head of Netball Australia front for evidence, but we have not seen the head of the Australian Federal Police.
3: Look, you're quite right, Peter. I mean, this Bondi massacre was not an attack on Jewish people. It was an attack on Australia and Australians, some of whom happened to be Jewish. And the government, we now know, was warned about the increase in Islamist extremism in our midst. It was warned that police were not adequately resourced. It almost willfully neglected the evidence of Islamist extremism on the march in our streets. And yet the Royal Commission, which should be determined to make us safer in the future, looks like it's going to be simply an exercise in massaging away people's pain instead of an attempt to actually protect our country against any future recurrence of this utter atrocity.
1: Yeah, it's a sorry sort of a couple of events we're marking at the moment. But thank you for your comments, Tony. Tony Abbott there. All right, after the break, more revelations on issues of resourcing inside the AFP. I've got new information for you in a moment.
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0: News 24 will be back after this short break.
1: Welcome back. Calls to ban the new mayor of New York, Mandami, from tomorrow's commemorations at Ground Zero. That will be coming up with my panel, and we'll talk to someone too on the panel who was there in New York on that fateful day. But now for an update on revelations from last week and more tonight, that the AFP has been holding a series of closed-door meetings related to current resource issues and, quote, the need to cut costs. It follows what I told you last week, informed by an AFP whistleblower who put a submission into the Bondi Royal Commission, and it was a telling submission. It flagged serious staffing issues in counterterrorism, but he was not called to give evidence. Let's bring in former AFP Detective Superintendent David Craig. David, what can you tell us about the discussions we're told are occurring at the moment about AFP staffing and, quote, this need to cut costs?
2: Yes, look, I've been informed that there has been a number of meetings in a number of AFP offices about resourcing considerations, that there needs to be a close look at how resources are focused and prioritisation on work. These are not the sort of things, Peter, that I think people want to hear, on the 25th anniversary of the 9/11 attack, or while we're still in a probable threat assessment or threat level in Australia, that the AFP would be having such meetings now. If we haven't got it right after 25 years, that we don't have enough AFP resourcing to make us feel safe in a probable terrorist attack environment, then we really need it. The AFP's either not being funded properly or it's not channeling the funding in the right places.
1: All the government's wasting money in other areas. I mean, there's a $500 million program to do things like upgrade golf courses, but you've got the AFP screaming out for resourcing. What did you make of the revelations late last week that the ASIO boss, Mike Burgess, warned the government prior to Bondi, very much in the vein of the whistleblowers that have spoken to you and I, about a lack of resourcing in the critical area of counterterrorism, but with particular focus on Sydney?
2: I know, it's quite shocking, Peter, and it just re-emphasises your point that the Royal Commission needs to be able to talk to these people. That's why it has the powers. We need to make sure that this doesn't happen again, and if there was any way that we could have thwarted the attack, it needs to be exposed and what those vulnerabilities are. It's not about individual people, perhaps politicians, but certainly it's about institutional accountability. ASIO and the AFP need to be held to account for what decisions were made and what the outcomes were, what the threat level was, what the resourcing levels were at the time of the Bondi attack and, in fact, at other times when we've been attacked.
1: I want to ask you about the alleged hijacking attempt in Avalon. Reported yesterday was word that the AFP had issued a plea to a Supreme Court judge asking him not to reveal who this teenager had allegedly been in contact with, nothing about the motivations behind this alleged attempt, and also nothing in relation to, quote, foreign entities or a group. What more can you tell us here, David?
2: Well, it's people shouldn't think that the AFP is giving some document to the judge in this matter that's going to condemn this alleged offender to be convicted. I mean, this is simply about suppressing information that the AFP says is important for national security. It's the second time they've done a submission to the court. It's sometimes you just have to accept that the AFP is a highly professional organisation and that they're doing it for the right purposes.
1: Okay, you say that. I'll give you the counter argument that the AFP is politicised somewhere in the machine, or the minister who directs the AFP or is involved with the AFP, of course, is playing political games. And let's say, and we won't use this example, but let's say we've got another example of an alleged terror attack or an alleged incident, and you don't want it known that it belongs to a particular religion or a particular nation state like Iran or Russia's involved. So you send down a missive from the AFP to keep it all quiet through the court process, and Australians are none the wiser. I mean, the last thing this Prime Minister would want, David, is another terror attack on his watch. No Australian would want that. But we deserve to know the truth.
2: I agree, Peter, and I would hope for Australia's sake that our politicians wouldn't be so malicious or careless with the AFP, with the future of our country, because there is accountability and transparency at all levels of government, and there should be. And I also note, Peter, that for people that don't know, periodically the Minister of Home Affairs issues a ministerial direction to the AFP to inform it of what areas to concentrate in. The last one that was issued by Tony Burke, I think it was in July, was missing an important clause that was in previous ministerial direction, and that was that the AFP must remain separate to the government and impartial to government. That clause was missing in this latest ministerial direction. I think it speaks to exactly what you're talking about.
1: Yes, and I go to my ongoing concerns about the management of the arrest on the tarmac with the glare of the media cameras. I've been Robert Smith. Thank you, David Craig. After the break, we'll get back into some world events. We'll look again at America and tomorrow. And the families of those killed in 9/11, their call to ban the mayor, that's after the break.
0: News 24 will be back after this short break.

News 24 will be back after this short break. 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

0: News 24 will be back after this short break.
1: But before I bring in my next guest, I want to give you some breaking news. In the last few minutes, we've got the High Court of Australia refusing Giggles for Girl app founder Sel Grover special leave to appeal the case brought against her by trans woman, biological male Roxanne Tickle, meaning that without new legislation, Australian law is now set in stone. Men can become women and sex is not purely biological. This is madness. It'll figure up in Canberra next week when Parliament returns. All right, we've touched on tomorrow as a very significant day for the world, but it's a big day for those who have lived and live in New York. Almost 3,000 innocent people were killed in the September 11 terror attacks, the jihadist Al-Qaeda terror attacks, including 10 Australians. Joining me now, my panel, News 24 contributor Kosha Garda and former Labor MP, I'll keep it short, Michael Danby. Kosha, you are originally from that part of the world and you were there on the day.
2: I had moved to New York just 1 year before, a bright-eyed, bushy-tailed new college grad in September of 2000. So I was 1 year into a new job on that day. I'll never forget it. There are thousands of stories like that. I had left for work. I was in the office. It was a meeting at 9 o'clock and the senior partner came in the room and said, you got to get to the TV. And the meeting was canceled and the rest is history. People were stuck, couldn't go, planes were grounded, rubble, you could smell it in the air and all the rest of it. And it's really hard to believe it's been 25 years.
1: How far were you from working from ground zero?
2: I was more the northern side of the island, 50s, so I was okay. But I had friends who lived south of 14th Street that were shut down for 2 weeks. So they actually were bunking with me or their relatives. You couldn't even go into your own apartment for weeks.
1: I mentioned before I was working for a cabinet minister in the Howard government at the time, Michael, and a friend rang me and said, you've got to turn on the TV. And I watched the aftermath of the first plane. I watched the second. I knew we had terrorism on our hands when I saw the second plane. And I watched it all night. I didn't sleep. At dawn, I got dressed and went into the office and it was just mayhem in the federal government from then on in for you know, a number of months. Give me your recollections, 25 years on. How does a place like New York going through that elect a radical, radical Islamist mayor?
3: Well, should we remember that? It's one of the most iconic disasters in history. 3,000 people killed, including that number of Australians you mentioned, Peter. Look, I honestly think it's shocking that Mamdani, who gave his pen to one of the attorneys who was working for the terrorists at a recent ceremony, is the mayor. It's disrespect and dishonouring the victims for younger people. I have to blame them. I'm sorry for principle.
1: Call younger, it, see it. Call
3: younger
1: it,
3: people see it. And immigrants voting for that man. And it just dishonours New York's reputation. People are fleeing the city economically. But it should be remembered, and we have to have a measured understanding of the people who did it. And if you elect him, you obviously don't share that view.
1: There's a terrific podcast I'll tell my viewers at home. The Rest is History. You love that podcast. I do too. They've got a partner podcast made by a guy who used to be in the CIA called The Rest is Conspiracy. They've just done a five-part series on the events of 9/11, the lead up, the cells, the terror cells, the involvement of the Saudis, the German cell with some of the pilots. How do the families, they go out yesterday and they do a press conference and they say, we do not want him there, and he turns up?
2: I think he will, and even if he didn't turn up, unfortunately, he has now inserted himself to be part of this story, for better or for worse, we should say for worse. And, you know, just picking up what Michael said, demographics is destiny. The demographics of the city is different from where it was back then. Yes, and so this is what you get.
3: There's no education in the meantime from the colleges that should have been educating the younger generation about what happened.
1: But what do you do
3: about the people who were just 20 years older than them?
1: Canada doesn't even want to use the term Islamist terrorism.
3: Well, they've revoked that now, Peter, so at least that there's some common sense and eventually shame them into doing it, as you say.
1: All right, we'll leave it there. Thank you. We will remember all of our American friends and the 10 Australian dead tomorrow. Terrible, terrible day, and unfortunately that scourge is still with us. That's it for me. Have a good weekend. Here is the Bolt Report. And unfortunately, that scourge is still with us. That's it for me. Have a good weekend. Here is the Bolt Report.

0: She made in March, describing the rape of Israeli women on October 7 as propaganda. My panel will unpack that, as well as Moira Deeming's move to Family First. Before we get to all of that, though, John Howard has told the Australian newspaper that the war on terror is a war that will never end. Speaking on the eve of the 25th anniversary of the 9/11 attacks, the former PM said he had changed his mind about how long the conflict will last. Whereas he once thought it would be a long, protracted war, today he believes, and I quote, "there is no end to the fight." He told The Australian, "it's like learning an additional language that just won't go away. And the attacks were like no other war declared against a group of nations and their values." And he's right. The war on terror is like no other, not least because we refuse to even talk about it in intelligible terms. When Ukrainians talk about the war on Russia, well, there's no ambiguity. The war on Russia doesn't leave you wondering who they're at war with. I literally just said it. It's the war on Russia. But if I refused to mention Russia and only ever spoke about Ukraine's war on, I don't know, drones, well, whilst true, it would tell you nothing about who they were at war with. Of course, speaking only about the war on drones would have certain advantages. For a start, it would make things far less awkward when you met a Russian on the street. And speaking only about the war on drones would also make border policy much easier and less controversial. After all, not too many drones are applying for permanent residency, so no hard decisions required. You see where I'm going with this, don't you? If John Howard wonders why the war on terror will never end, well, perhaps the first clue is in the name. You can't defeat what you refuse to name. The truth that 25 years after 9/11 we still don't want to talk about is that we're not at war with terrorism any more than Ukraine is at war with drones. Terrorism is a tactic. We're at war with a version of Islam that seeks to subjugate non-Muslims. Now, we can argue about whether it's the real Islam or a perverted distortion of Islam, and that's an incredibly important discussion, but at least that discussion would start to home in on some specifics. Admittedly, from there it gets messy. If Islam itself is fundamentally at odds with the West, well, what are we supposed to do about that? We've welcomed it with open arms, funded it, and given it special protections. Try unscrambling that egg. On the other hand, if Islam itself is benign, but a perverted distortion of Islam is posing an existential threat to the West, how do we distinguish between the good Muslim from the radical, the model citizen from the jihadi? That, in essence, is what Pauline Hanson was trying to get at in her much-discussed interview with my colleague Shari Markson earlier this year.
1: I've got no time for the radical Islam. Their religion concerns me because what it says in the Quran, they hate Westerners, and that's what it's all about. You know, you say, oh, well, there's good Muslims out there. Well, I'm sorry. How can you tell me there are good Muslims?
0: Hanson was accused of saying there were no good Muslims, which is not what she was saying at all. She was asking, albeit clumsily, how one can tell the difference between the Muslim who wants to follow Muhammad's example as a religious man and the Muslim who wants to follow Muhammad's example as a warlord. And this is where the problem becomes particularly difficult. Violent Islamic ideology doesn't live in a defined area. It lives in people's hearts and minds. It doesn't wear a uniform, and it typically doesn't announce itself. Sometimes even family members seem legitimately surprised that a son or a daughter suddenly went full jihad. Now, I'm not going to sit here and pretend I've got all the answers to this, but what I do know is that whilst ever it's too dangerous to even talk about these things honestly, you can be sure John Howard is right. The war on terror will never end. And my fear is that in the West, we've effectively conceded that point. Unable or unwilling to address what's going on, we've quietly resigned ourselves to a never-ending game of whack-a-mole with terror, whilst hoping that we and everyone we know will dodge a bullet, or a bomb, or a knife, or a speeding truck that takes a sudden interest in a Christmas market. That's not a strategy for victory, that's a strategy for survival. So it begs the question, what's really changed since 9/11? Well, I would argue that we have. There's no plan to defeat Islamic terrorism, only to manage it. And we've convinced ourselves that we can. It's a hell of a gamble.

0: Well, the war of words between Andrew Hastie and Pauline Hanson is looking less like a political fight and much more like a political death roll. The two have now locked into each other with such ferocity that neither seems capable of letting go. And that's the problem, because when two politicians become so determined to destroy each other that neither can disengage, there's usually only one clear winner. And that's Anthony Albanese. The increasingly bitter feud between Hastie and Hanson is an absolute godsend for the Prime Minister. Have you noticed that while the number of people being drawn into this spat continues to increase, Anthony Albanese has been remarkably quiet? Albanese is no SAS veteran, and unlike Andrew Hastie, Albanese probably doesn't spend his hours reading and rereading The Art of War, but the PM would certainly be familiar with the wisdom of Napoleon, who famously advised, "Never interrupt your enemy while they're busy making mistakes." Like most wars, the origins of this one are foggy, depending on who you're talking to. But the basic problem is pretty straightforward. Support for One Nation had been growing in Andrew Hastie's West Australian seat of Canning. One Nation thinks they're in with a real chance of unseating the rising Liberal star, who himself realises he's in the fight of his political life just to stay in the parliament. Hastie complained that One Nation was running a dirty and nasty online campaign against him. And then, understanding the best form of defence is offence, he accused Pauline Hanson of calling him a traitor. Now, an episode of One Nation's satirical cartoon series did do that a couple of times.
1: Traitor? Why are they calling you a traitor?
2: I don't know. All I did was testify against Ben Robert Smith and support your evil hate speech legislation.
1: That is pretty traitorous, actually.
2: I'm a stupid traitor.
1: I feel bad for the traitor.
2: Hastie's a paranoid traitor.
3: Traitor, sellout.
2: Why is everyone calling me a traitor then? Because you are a traitor.
0: But Pauline Hanson denied she'd called Andrew Hastie a traitor.
4: I don't think he's a traitor.
0: Which was technically true. She hadn't personally called Hastie a traitor. It was the cartoon that she signed off on, the cartoon she provides voiceovers for, the cartoon she has pinned to the top of her social media feed so it's impossible to miss.
5: I would say that Pauline Hanson and Barnaby Joyce are lying cowards. And I'll say it again, so there's no ambiguity. They are lying cowards. When you start calling me a traitor to my own country, then we have a big, big problem.
0: Should One Nation's cartoon have referred to a former SAS veteran as a traitor, even a satire? Yeah, probably not. Is it grounds for World War III? Probably not. But Andrew Hastie has decided to make it so. He chose to frame the cartoon as a terrible insult not just to himself, but to other brave soldiers who have served our nation.
5: Are they saying the same thing of the other 20 SAS combat veterans who gave evidence under oath in the federal court? Are they also traitors to their country?
0: But he went even further than that, and this, to me, is the clue that Andrew Hastie, no doubt personally offended by being called a traitor, even as satire, saw his personal offence as his political opportunity.
5: They don't get to define Anzac Day or Anzac or the values that underpin our Defence Force.
0: Well, that escalated quickly. Hanson's cartoon series mocked Hastie as a traitor for testifying against Ben Robert Smith and for supporting Labor's hate speech legislation. How'd we suddenly end up talking about Anzac Day? I think we all see what's going on here. Hastie and the Coalition have been searching for a One Nation vulnerability to exploit, and now they believe they've found one. It's a long shot, but the strategy is pretty clear. Use Hanson's mockery of a former soldier specifically to question her commitment to all soldiers generally and to Australian values more broadly. It's a mission, but there was no shortage of people willing to be conscripted for the fight, not least of all Hastie's brother-in-arms, Senator James Patterson, who parachuted into the conflict.
6: I would never dream of accusing someone who has served in uniform for our country of being a traitor. I think they should be ashamed of themselves. And I think Pauline Hanson showed real weakness last night in her interview with Chris Kenny, where she refused to take responsibility for a cartoon, which is pinned to the top of her X page, which she authorises, which she provides the voiceover for. The candidate, Mark Nicholson, the cartoonist Mark Nicholson is her number one candidate in the Northern Metro region in Victoria in the state election coming up. She refused to take responsibility, but she also refused to repeat those words about Andrew Hastie. I think that shows weakness, and I think, frankly, she should toughen up and take responsibility.
0: Andrew Hastie then went for the throat. He accused Pauline Hanson of hiding behind cartoons and memes and thus demonstrating she was unfit to be in government, which sounds fair until you look at the memes produced by those in government. And yet, as entertaining as all this was, I couldn't help but think it was missing something. I couldn't quite put my finger on it at first, and then I realised what this war really needed was a loose cannon. And then, as if on cue, Senator Jackie Lambie stormed the ramparts.
3: What she's doing in those cartoons is absolutely disgusting. Attacking Andrew Hastie, a veteran that has served in our Afghanistan war, or any other veteran, is the lowest ebb you can possibly do. That woman is nothing less than a bloody coward. She always has been and she always will be.
0: Shots fired, but that was just the first volley.
3: She wouldn't last one day in that goddamn uniform. Leave our veterans alone, Hanson.
0: And then she went full scorched earth.
3: She's disgusting. Like I said, she's the lowest bit of life you can possibly come from with that woman. I tell you what, you're seeing her true colours start to shine now.
0: Now, if you enjoyed that, there's a lot more when I talk to Barnaby Joyce in just a moment. But here's my question. Whilst entertaining, in the same way that Married at First Sight is mildly entertaining, do voters really care? Andrew Hastie risks looking like an SAS soldier who survived the Taliban in Afghanistan, only to be mortally wounded by words from a former fish and chip shop lady coming out of Ipswich. Meanwhile, Pauline Hanson risks looking like a person who complains about unfair pot shots, only to take a few cheap shots herself. And Barnaby Joyce, well, not for the first time of late, he finds himself walking onto the battlefield as the peacemaker.
7: I've said, look, my door's open. If you want to talk about this, he thinks I'm a liar. I don't quite know what he believes I lied about. I'm disappointed. He thinks I'm a coward. I don't think he's a traitor. I absolutely respect the service he's given to our nation.
0: And somewhere in the background, Anthony Albanese is watching all of this unfold, because when your political opponents are busy locking their jaws onto each other and performing their own political death roll, even Anthony Albanese is smart enough to know your best bet is to stay right out of the water. Well, earlier this afternoon, I spoke with One Nation MP Barnaby Joyce, and I said to him, it's been quite the week.
8: Yeah, it's certainly been quite the week, and obviously started with super, which is where I wanted to be, and it's amazing hearing the Labor Party talking about how the sanctity of super when there's $1.2 billion stolen off the people in the First Shield and Guardian accounts.
0: Well, Barnaby, I'm not really talking about policy-wise. I'm really talking about, for One Nation, it's been quite the week.
8: Yep.
0: With regards to the feud between Pauline Hanson and Andrew Hastie, there's fault on both sides here, isn't there?
8: Look, first of all, I was unaware of the cartoon until yesterday. Since I was depicted as a tomato, I didn't watch it that much. Now, Mr. Hastie feels great umbrance about it, and for that, I apologise. It had nothing to do with me, but I apologise, and I respect his service like I respect my family's service and anybody else who's served this nation. I'll leave the issues for that are other things that are before the courts. Before the courts, I must admit, I'm a bit perplexed as to why I'm a liar or a coward. I couldn't quite get that bit. And I'm sure things will move on, as they always do around here.
0: Sorry, Barnaby, why are you apologising?
8: Well, if I see a person who's hurt, I don't believe Mr. Hastie's a traitor. Of course, that's an absurdity. He's not. If I believe a person's hurt and I listen to it and I think, no, that's fair enough, you're not a traitor, therefore, if you feel hurt by that because, you think it's too close to the bone even though it's a cartoon, and I'm not making excuses because it's a cartoon, but it wasn't actually said by anybody in One Nation to him, then nonetheless, it should be apologised for, so I apologise.
0: Should One Nation remove the cartoon that calls him a traitor 8 times?
8: Well, I don't. That's beyond my pay grade, that, isn't it? I mean, I'm not responsible for putting the cartoons up, and I'm not responsible for taking them down. So, you know, that's not a discussion for me. And I've made him a statement. I've apologised to him. I move on because there's other things that are more important to be discussing around here right now.
0: Your party leader, Pauline Hanson, has that cartoon pinned at the top of her social media. Bearing in mind that you don't believe he's a traitor, that you acknowledge he's very hurt by this, should your party leader remove that from the top of her social media feed?
8: Well, Ms. Hanson's spoken to that. She's saying it's a cartoon. And, I don't speak for Pauline. And, that's a question for her. She doesn't ask me what I put on my social media posts, and I don't tell her what she puts on hers.
0: Would you be more comfortable if she did?
8: Well, I've done what I need to do, and if Mr. Hasty feels hurt by that cartoon, and he does, then I apologise for that hurt. And, and I don't really want to sort of dwell on it. I've made my statement. It's quite clear. I reached out to Mr. Hasty. I sent him, a letter last night or a note last night and said, I'm happy to discuss this issue, if that would help at all. And I can't really think what more I can do about that.
0: What response did you get from Andrew Hasty when you reached out?
8: Well, I'd keep that private, whether I have or whether I haven't or what was said, if it had, I would always keep that private. I think it's important to say that you reached out because people would know, well, what did you do to sort of back in the fact that you've said sorry, and I've done that. But I wouldn't go into the details of anything else that was pertinent to that.
0: You've had a long history with Andrew Hasty, worked with Andrew Hasty, and as far as I can understand, a very good relationship. How would you describe the relationship as of right now?
8: Well, I mean, I don't know. I'm not a liar, and I'm not a coward. But if I am, if there's something I've done that's cowardly or some aspect that I've lied to him, I'd, as long as I know what it is, I'm happy to address it.
0: Jackie Lambie had this to say about the leader of your party, yeah, Pauline Hanson, earlier today. Have a listen.
8: Well, I can even see that she's...
0: Let me just play it for you first.
8: Yes.
9: Anybody that hides behind a cartoon and goes after a veteran and calls them a traitor, a paranoid traitor and a washed-up, gutless maggot, I have to say you're a bloody maggot yourself and you're a coward. She has no idea of patriotism, that woman. She has no idea. You don't attack veterans and you don't stand like a coward behind your goddamn cartoons. That woman is disgusting. She's just disgusting because of what she does. She's dividing this country. She is dividing it. She's not uniting it. She's an angry little woman with so much baggage on her that everybody else and her supporters think that is acceptable behaviour.
0: Barnaby, what's your response to that?
8: Re ipsa loquitur. It speaks for itself, doesn't it? I mean, I don't know. Where do you start? Where do you start with that, Senator? Was it dignified? If she had a message, did you get a sense of some sort of dignity and gravitas in how it was presented to you, or did you feel that it was sort of self-fulfilling theatre?
0: Can you see why Jackie Lambie has felt the need to get involved, though, as a former service person?
8: Well, I've got no problems with her being involved. That's not the issue. The issue is just sort of extension of temperament and then sort of this blasting all over the place. I just don't think it's dignified.
0: Are you worried that this whole fight is going to damage One Nation with servicemen? Andrew Hasty says it's not just about him, it's about all who served under the Australian flag. Are you worried that you could have a backlash here?
8: Well, obviously, I'm very aware. I have a lot of my very close friends who obviously were and are servicemen and women, and I'm very aware of that. I was in the services myself. I didn't serve overseas. I was only in the reserves. But I'm not blind to this issue. And I know that there's a lot of contention around Mr. Robert Smith. And, I've heard both sides of the argument on this one.
0: Your Victorian State Party leader, Warren Pickering, has had a turbulent week defending his past He's had the strong support of the party and Pauline Hanson, and I thought he spoke pretty well on Monday, all things considered, when he addressed allegations levelled against him. But Senator Hanson seemed to undo all that good work when talking to my colleague Chris Kenny last night. Have a look at what happened.
4: There's still a lot there. I'll withdraw that. There's not a lot there because it was all exposed yesterday. I stand by Warren Pickering, and guess what?
10: Hang on a second. What did you mean there's still a lot there?
4: Now.
10: What did you mean there's still a lot there?
4: It's still up to the people. There's not still a lot there.
0: Barnaby, what did Pauline Hanson mean when she said there was more to come?
8: I don't know. I think Mr. Kenny thinks that there's some great secret and you've discovered the holy grail of truth. No, I believe that what you mean there is in the family's support of Mr. Pickering. Remember, it's not just his daughter. His daughter is in tears. It's a completely captivated viewing, to be quite frank. And then his stepson said that, you know, I wouldn't be anywhere in my life if it wasn't for this bloke. And his daughter saying it's been a great dad. And I got a sense of, to be honest, I got a sense of just lay off him for goodness sake. I mean, something 2 decades to go from a very fracturous and breakdown in a relationship that he'd had, the acrimony that always surrounds things when they become sort of heated, is being sort of brought up now as a representation of the character of the person we see today. Now, I don't know if that is the rule we'll play by, where I don't know where you want to start, but everybody better line up in front of the media confessional and drop their guts on everything that ever happened in their life at any point of form. And then after which there'll be no sort of redemption. You will just be held to account for sections of your life, which I think is really minimising, isn't it? People make mistakes, and then what's about it is do you fix it up? Do you move on? Do you make yourself a better person? And Warren's obviously done precisely that. He went into the services. We've just been talking about people in the services. He went into the services. He served our nation. And yet we've got people, even though he served our nation, saying, oh, no, now I'm going to belt you on the head again.
0: I guess the question that people have, Barnaby, and I'll finish with this, is are you absolutely confident there's nothing more to come out and Warren Pickering can get on with fighting the Victorian election, or are you worried there might be more?
8: I'm not worried. I'm confident. But, you know, this idea is, hey, do you have, you know, 100% knowledge of every aspect of everything that ever happened? Well, no, you haven't. No, I'm not. I'm not a divine being. I've already told people this week I'm not Jesus Christ, and they keep bringing it up to me as if they're concerned I might be. But I'm confident. I've heard him, and that's, you know, what you can do. I know the guy. He's a good guy. When I meet him, I find a guy who's pretty serious about life, and he wants to do a really serious job. And I think, to be quite frank, out there in the marketplace, I think people will be vastly more forgiving than the sort of hyperbole that's surrounding him in the media. Like a lot of these things this week get really, really heated. And if you sit back for them for a while and just let them cool down, more sense and process comes into play, and the greater picture becomes apparent.
0: Barnaby Joyce, I appreciate you joining me tonight. Thanks so much.
8: Always a pleasure.
0: Well, coming up after the break, the legal fight between a breastfeeding expert and a transgender woman who breastfed her son is heating up. One of the lawyers on the case will join me after this.
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News 24 will be back after this short break. News 24 will be back after this short break.

0: News 24 will be back after this short break.
1: Well, now to a stunning development in the case of a breastfeeding expert who was sued by a transgender woman, that is a biological man who identifies as female, for comments condemning transgender breastfeeding as experimental and a dangerous fetish. The breastfeeding expert, Jasmine Sussex, also referred to the trans woman as a man pretending to be a woman and someone who had adopted a delusional queer theory take on breastfeeding. The Queensland Civil and Administrative Appeals Tribunal has ordered the trans woman, Jennifer Buckley, to produce details of the composition of the substance she was feeding the baby, of which she is the biological father. Buckley also has been ordered to provide details of any hormones used to induce lactation. Joining me now is John Steenhoff, the principal lawyer at the Human Rights Law Alliance, which has been helping Ms. Sussex defend her case. John, thanks for talking to me tonight. Your client is accused of vilifying Jennifer Buckley. Why is the information being sought by the court or the tribunal so important to your client's defence?
2: Good evening, James. Great to be with you. This is a serious case. It's a suburban Melbourne mother who's being brought before a Queensland tribunal accused of hate speech. It's asserted that she has incited hatred by criticising a biological man who claims to have lactated. Her only defence in this case, apart from justifying her words, is to say that she is engaged in a matter of public interest. And so when faced with a complainant who says, "I was able to induce lactation under medical supervision," Jasmine Sussex has just asked, "Where's the evidence? Where is the evidence that this is a legitimate medical procedure?"

0: because we've put on evidence that says it's not. And so now the court has confirmed that this is relevant to the claim and to her defence of this hate speech claim.
1: Now, you've had to fight for that ruling because a previous QCAT ruling had denied your client this information. Why the change from the tribunal saying, OK, now this information is important and is valid?
0: It shows how long these processes can take, James. Originally, you ask for the information from the complainant. They've made a statement that this is what happened and you're entitled to be given relevant information from them. They refused, so we asked the tribunal to provide that information, saying that it was relevant to Jasmine's defence. The original decision by a member of the tribunal refused the application, was also very critical of Jasmine's motivations in asking for the information and said it's simply not relevant to whether what she said was hateful or not. The appeals tribunal has looked at it and said, no, it's not just about what she said being hateful. It's also about whether she has an exemption because she was talking about an issue in the public interest. And this is about children. This is about medicine, about public policy. It certainly is something where we think there is a significant public interest and this medical information is important.
1: Well, indeed, I was going to say, obviously, this information is being sought in your client's defence, so it's important there, but is it also likely to have implications for other trans women who want to breastfeed babies?
0: James, this case is mostly about freedom of speech. It's unlikely that the result of this case is going to mean anything in terms of medical regulation one way or another for men, biological men who want to induce lactation. However, it is going to shine a spotlight in the case on the medical basis and the foundation for engaging in these practices. And if one wants to engage on these issues, the key issue is being able to talk about it and not being censored and not being silenced. And that's what Jasmine wants from this case.
1: Well, just on that, I mean, our parents wouldn't have thought twice about mocking the idea that a man who identifies as a woman can or should breastfeed a newborn. As the law stands today, how dangerous is it to speak out against things like this?
0: It's very dangerous to talk about these things, James. Australians more and more are being censored for talking about contentious issues in public, trying to speak the truth in the public square on these issues. Human Rights Law Alliance stands alongside clients like Jasmine against very well-resourced complainants who try to use the law to silence their opinions on these matters. In this matter, we're being ably assisted by a very capable KC, Tony Morris KC, one of Queensland's leading barristers. And that allows us to go toe-to-toe and put on a good case to defend her freedom of speech. But Jasmine is not alone. We've seen cases like Kirley Smith and Sal Grover, who have been trying to fight for the right to say that a man is not a woman.
1: Yeah.
0: And we have many examples of people we've stood alongside who've been disciplined for trying to speak truth. Most recently, our settlement for Dr. Gillian Spencer in Queensland, who stood up against the practices of the gender clinic. This is happening more and more to everyday Australians.
1: Well, there's a lot of people very interested in this particular case. John Steenhoff, appreciate you talking to me about it this evening. All right, stick around after the break. Grace Tame backtracks after dismissing the rape of Israeli women on October 7 as propaganda. And ex-Victorian Liberal MP Moira Deeming announces her next move. My panel join me after this.
2: News 24 will be back after this short break.

News 24. We'll be back after this short break. 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We'll be back after this short break.

0: News 24 will be back after this short break.
1: Well, former Australian of the Year Grace Tame has sought to clarify comments she made back in March when she described the rape of Israeli women on October 7 as propaganda. Here's some of what Grace Tame posted on Instagram today.
2: There's something I've wanted to clarify for a while, which I regret not clarifying sooner. I stand with survivors of sexual violence everywhere, no matter who they are. Comments I made on ABC Radio in March this year were misinterpreted to mean that I disbelieve Israeli survivors of sexual violence. This is not the case. I always have and always will stand with survivors of sexual violence.
1: Well, here's what Grace Tame said on ABC Radio back in March when asked why, as a women's advocate, she hadn't spoken out on behalf of Israeli women who were raped and killed by Hamas. And you tell me if you think she's been misinterpreted.
3: Have you spoken about that? Have you expressed outrage about that?
4: I'm not going to sink to the level of entertaining any kind of propaganda, Hamish.
3: What's the propaganda included in that question?
4: Those things have been debunked.
1: Joining me now is my panel, former Federal Nationals Minister and Bondi Partners Senior Advisor Peter McGoran and Communications Consultant Christy McSweeney, who's worked for Coalition Prime Ministers and Premiers. Christy, I'll start with you. Could Grace Tame's comments in March have been misinterpreted?
5: I don't think that there is any scope for her comments to have been misinterpreted. I think she was very clear. I think she knew exactly what she was saying. And 6 months later, a clarification, which I can only assume has come after several complaints to the ABC, several complaints to the Ombudsman, and a little bit of a scuffle about what's going on lately at the ABC with a few decisions that they've made. Look, words that you say on television, and we all know it, and when you have a public voice, what you say has an impact. You have to be very careful that you're using facts and that you're speaking with a conviction, no matter what you believe. But, you know, I believe everyone has a responsibility to speak objectively. She didn't. It's taken her 6 months to clarify that, particularly as she is a significant advocate of sorts for women who have endured sexual abuse.
1: Well, Grace Tame also said this today. Have a listen.
2: I do not hate Israelis. I do not hate Jewish people. I abhor the crimes of the state of Israel.
1: Well, you can certainly dislike a country's government without hating its people. That's true. But how do you square that with this?
6: Gadigal to Gaza. Globalise the Intifada. One more time. From Gadigal to Gaza. Globalise the Intifada.
1: Peter, do those two things go together or is that another misinterpretation, do you think?
7: Yes, a misrepresentation, misinterpretation. It's everybody's fault except Grace's. And we can speculate as to why she's making the apology. It was a very, and I invite viewers to see it from beginning to end and form their own position on the issue. She's very, very restricted in the apology. Some will believe it's merely mouthed. It's unconvincing. 6 months later, it's everybody's fault, it seems, for misunderstanding her. Look, she's a paid-up member of the River to the Sea crowd. There's nothing in her apology that will in any way cause her discomfort with her Free Palestine movement friends. And so I'm sorry. It's not an apology directed at me or to you, James. It's really for the victims of the rape, and she denies it's systemic, to really judge it for its level of sincerity. But I wish she'd make herself available for questioning as to why it comes 6 months later and why she's apologising for the misrepresentation and misinterpretation of her original comments that are very plain and leave little or no scope for misinterpretation.
1: Well, ex-Victorian Liberal Moira Deeming has announced her next move. Deeming resigned from the party in July after being disendorsed, but announced today she was becoming the leader of Family First in Victoria. Here she was.
8: So I just really want to fight for the families in the West and for the things that I've always fought for, and I'm just going to continue to do that.
1: Moira Deeming said she'd been courted by a number of other parties before deciding to join Family First.
8: A lot of parties invited me, and it was just so kind of them all. And a lot of people have supported me from, like, honestly, across the political spectrum.
1: Christy, Deeming promises to fight for family values. Can you see her attracting disaffected Liberal voters?
5: I think she's genuine in saying that she wants to continue fighting for the issues that she's fought for. I will say that this huge kind of talk around her potentially joining One Nation and Pauline Hanson wanting to go and court her, if any journalist knew anything about One Nation, they would know that a significant element and a long-term element of One Nation's base is men who believe that women go to the family court and lie and embellish claims to make men look bad, and that men have somehow victims in the family court system. One of the only pieces of legislation or committees or political issues that Senator Hanson and One Nation has actually pursued through the parliament is the family court inquiry. Now, there is people with legitimate claims of that, but I think after the issue around the accusations towards Matthew Guy of assault that turned out to perhaps be misinterpreted at best or at worst, you know, not true, I don't think there was ever any possibility that One Nation would have her as a candidate, particularly based on their long-term base of men who believe that women who do that are, you know, not fit to run for parliament. As for Family First, I don't know. You know, they fight for what they believe in, and, you know, I applaud any MPs who stand up and run for parliament and fight for difficult, controversial issues that, you know, good on her. She's fighting her corner.
1: Yep, we'll see how she goes. Very quickly, Peter, disastrous news for people who've bought homes recently. New analysis reveals one in three homes bought in the past 12 months would sell for less today. Recent home buyers in Sydney and Melbourne have been hit with the biggest losses since the downturn began, with just over 50% of homes purchased in the past 12 months now worth less. The irony, of course, is news like this would have the exact opposite effect the government wants. It would make people even more reluctant to buy a property, Peter.
7: Yep, agree, James. And it's going to get worse. The Commonwealth's come out and said that house prices will fall by up to 10% in all capital cities. And we're about to get an interest rate increase. Inflation, core inflation stuck at 3.6 with the risk of going up. On the 29th of September, we're going to get another 25 points increase, taking the interest rate to 4.6%. And there'll be one not long after to follow, getting towards 5% interest rates. No, there's a lot of stress and uncertainty ahead, particularly for first home buyers, and the government's not doing anything. It's their spending that's fueling inflation above all other impacts and influences, and the government seems unable to grasp the severity of the situation.
1: Yep, there'd be a lot of very nervous homeowners at the moment. Peter McGoran and Christy McSweeney, appreciate both of you coming on the program. Thanks so much.
5: Thank you.
1: All right, before we go to the break, on Tuesday's program, I ran a clip of a satirical news report about an AFL fan quitting Twitter, which I incorrectly attributed to Seven News. This was not a genuine news report, and I apologise for the error. All right, coming up after the break, we'll go to Patrick Christie's in the UK, where the fallout over British sanctions on Israeli settlements continues to grow. And Harry and Meghan's terse response to the King's reminder, they're no longer royals. That's next.
0: News 24 will be back after this short break.

0: News 24 will be back after this short break.
1: Welcome back to the program. Israel has unleashed fury on the UK after it placed blanket sanctions on settlements in the West Bank, accusing Israel's government of ignoring alleged ethnic cleansing of Palestinians perpetrated by what it calls terrorist settlers, and of harming the prospects of a two-state solution. Here was UK Foreign Secretary Ed Miliband addressing the parliament.
2: The British government agrees that there is ethnic cleansing of Palestinians in areas of the West Bank, perpetrated by settler terrorists. And all too often, the Israeli government has turned a blind eye to this, and worse, members of it have made statements and taken actions to support the forced displacement of Palestinians.
1: So in response to that, the Middle East's only democracy has shut down the British consulate in Jerusalem and banned 11 British MPs, including Jeremy Corbyn, Diane Abbott and all five sitting Green Party MPs, from entering Israel, citing alleged anti-Semitic and anti-Israel activity. Joining me now from London is Star GB News host Patrick Christies. Patrick, what's behind this move from the Labour government? And what does it mean for the relationship between Israel and the UK?
3: Well, Ed Miliband has been described as being like Wallace without the grommet previously, and I'm inclined to believe that. It is a catastrophic mistake. You just rattled off some of the different things that Israel has done by way of retaliation. I think the biggest one, though, is something that we won't really know about until it potentially goes very, very wrong, which is Israel going to continue to share high-level counter-terrorism intelligence with the UK? We have had several late-stage terror attacks foiled in this country, probably just a mile or so from where I'm sitting talking to you now, as a direct result of the Israelis sharing their intelligence with us, especially about Iranian terrorist sleeper cells. Are they going to continue to do that, or are we going to be fending for ourselves now? And that puts the wider British public at risk. Ed Miliband said, oh, it's all about a two-state solution. That's the thing. Well, it can't be really, can it? Because when you go out on the streets at the pro-Palestine protest, you hear them literally chanting things like from the river to the sea, which sounds a bit one state to me. And also things like we don't want no two states. Israel is a terror state. So again, I don't really think it's going to go down particularly well with some of the more radical people that are out on the streets. He said it was about morals. Well, where are his morals when it comes to people like China, the Chinese government and the Uyghur Muslims? Really what's behind this, I suspect, is demographics, rapidly growing Muslim populations, not just in Britain, but around a lot of those other countries that signed up to this as well. Is that helping to shape politics and foreign policy? A cave into the hard left, and they've got a by-election coming up in a place called Holborn and St. Pancras, which is Keir Starmer's old seat. Labour has now selected a Somali refugee to stand as their candidate there, and essentially been accused by Israel anyway of just appeasing Hamas, which is quite a good way of trying to prevent the Greens from winning that seat. So I suspect there's a lot more domestic politics at play here than actually international relations.
1: I said in the introduction there's been a number of MPs who are now banned from entering Israel, Jeremy Corbyn for one. But I was interested that all Greens MPs in the parliament, as I said, have been banned. What does that say about the way Israel views the Greens party as a whole?
3: Oh, yeah. I mean, look, absolutely. And there is a really interesting dynamic here, because both the Green Party and Ed Miliband, so the Green Party are led by a guy called Zach Polanski, who is what you might describe as being, I suppose, of Jewish heritage, got Jewish relatives. And Ed Miliband's a very similar person here. And they've been facing a bit of criticism from a lot of members of the Jewish community, including the chief rabbi, who is saying, look, you're inviting anti-Semitism on here with your use of language. And Ed Miliband's clapped back and said, look, he's a proud British Jew. And then it's created a little bit of a wall kind of amongst the Jewish community here, because some people are saying, well, you don't really practice. You've been pictured eating a bacon sandwich and your father was a notable Marxist professor who's buried 12 yards away from Karl Marx's tomb in London, not in a Jewish cemetery. There's an accusation here, I suppose, that some of these political figures are trying to use their Jewish faith to maybe mask the fact that some of their decisions and some of their policies could lead to increased levels of anti-Semitism here in this country. But in terms of the Greens, I mean, specifically, you know, Israel will think that they're actively dangerous. But I mean, a lot of people here do. I do. Not just because of their foreign policy, but they do also want to legalize hard drugs. And there's even talk now that they might want to make school optional for children until the age of 7. That policy, I can only assume, was drawn up by a 6-year-old.
1: I know a lot of six-year-olds that would probably vote for that, which is why we should not lower the voting age. Before I let you go, Harry and Meghan have issued a terse response to a letter from King Charles, who advised they would no longer have any official role as royals. Meghan and Harry claim they've been blindsided by the King's letter. How is that possible?
3: Well, I suppose if you don't talk to anyone, then it's easy to be blindsided by everything, isn't it, really? But no, I mean, yeah, the King released a really strong statement saying that Harry and Meghan are not actually working members of the royal family. They're not proper members of the royal family. They are just private citizens and they should be treated as such. And I think the reality is because they were clearly still planning on dining out on the royal titles for work here in the UK. And the timing of this was fascinating because Prince Harry posted a picture of himself in a podcast studio. And that podcast is the studio of a very big podcast that is over here called The Diary of a CEO, which is on YouTube. And I wonder whether or not he started to do these things and people have started going to the palace for rights of reply on various different things before they publish it. And the King has just decided to go, you know what, here's one right of reply. I'm basically telling them to jog on and you've not really interviewed a proper royal here. The hilarious thing that's happened recently, though, is that the Ugandan military leader has pulled Ugandans out of the Invictus Games, that Veterans Games thing. And he cited the Harry and Meghan nonsense as the approach for it, which is quite funny if you think about it, because now a Ugandan thinks that he's been pranked by someone who's pretending to be a member of the British royal family, whereas usually that tends to be the other way around. Yes, this is not a good look for Harry and Meghan, and ultimately, you know, their life has not gone off to a particularly smooth start back here in Britain.
1: We've got about a minute left, Patrick, but one of the things I was curious about was apparently Harry and Meghan took issue with the King's letter referring to them as private citizens. They would prefer to be called public figures.
3: Well, quite, yeah. I mean, that's got Netflix written all over it, hasn't it, really? We are a public figure, not a private citizen. Very hard to monetize your jam if you are literally just Meghan and not Meghan, Duchess of Sussex. So there is that. But they also, the arrogance, they wanted to try to script this King's statement with the King. They are angry that they weren't given advance sight of this and the ability to change it at their discretion. I mean, I don't know who they think. Well, I do know who they think they are. They obviously think they are. They are serious members of the royal family, but sadly, they're not anymore. And there is just this relentless arrogance. And yeah, they're going to have to wake up to that very soon, I think.
1: Yeah, well, it's ever the victim. Just very quickly, how does this scuffle affect the relationship with the King? I was hoping they might have reconciled. This doesn't seem to help.
3: We've had mixed reports. A newspaper front page yesterday said that they had not spoken. Harry and the King had not spoken since they arrived back in the UK. And then there was a big front page this morning here in Britain to say that actually, they have spoken. But it appears it might have just been one phone call. The thing with that is it kind of blows the lid off the idea that the real reason that Harry came back was because he wanted to be as close to his dad as possible.
1: Absolutely. You have got it in one, I reckon. Bingo. Oh. Patrick, always love catching up. Thanks so much for joining me. That's all I've got time for tonight. Stick around. Up next is Shari, hosted by Steve Price.
4: Good on you, James. Thank you very much for that. Indeed, welcome to Shari. Steve Price with you. As tonight, Shari and Alex Rivkin are launching their book on the Bondi Massacre that has already provided so much debate around what happened that Sunday on Bondi Beach. I'll have more to say on that shortly. Coming up tonight, though, on Shari, a brutal week in Canberra and in Melbourne for One Nation and their leader, Pauline Hanson, after Liberal frontbencher Andrew Hastie stared Pauline down over a satirical cartoon labelling the former SAS commando a traitor. I'll get the former Deputy Prime Minister Michael McCormack's view on all of that. And still in Canberra, a sensitive glass-jawed reaction from our Prime Minister Anthony Albanese over a $6 million so-called sporting grant to his local golf club, the Marrickville Golf

0: Harbour in recent weeks was added to that victory in Farrer in southern New South Wales, the anger being aimed at state Labor governments, especially in Canberra and in Victoria, continues to grow. Now, a question I am asked wherever I go, is the support for One Nation real and can it last through until the November state election here in Victoria and indeed to the New South Wales state election in the first quarter of next year and go all the way to the federal election in 2028, whenever that might be held? Well, the answer, as it turns out, changes, I think, almost hourly. In the space of 3 days this week, we've seen the new Victorian One Nation leader, Warren Pickering, deny a front-page story in The Australian, quoting his ex-partner who detailed Pickering's history of heavy drug-taking and, in her words, the partner, sexual deviancy. Pickering said the claims were false. Well, the next day, Mr. Pickering called a news conference, which was emceed by One Nation's National Secretary, James Ashby. Now, in Pickering's defence, and presumably at the urging of Ashby, the Victorian leader fronted up to an all-in media conference, and it was carried live right here on News 24, and he bluntly talked about his colourful past.
1: So I had utilised illegal drugs in my 20s. Never would I have ever said that I was somebody that was a drug addict. I did use them as a young man. Joanne has said many things and made many allegations, and they're all over the internet, and we are working with the lawyers to have them taken down.
0: Watched it live. It was emotional stuff, and you can see in that shot there, he had his daughter standing behind him, and his stepson was also present and spoke.
2: If I stood here talking about my mother, I'd be here for a week, let's be honest. I'll paint a bit of a picture for you and then you can run with that. Throughout my childhood, my mum would go to bed with a bong sitting next to her bed, a can of Woodstock and Cola and a box of Valium. That was my childhood and Jeff's childhood.
0: Look, this was all very raw stuff. Politically, though, I think it was a smart move. And the public reaction after that media conference, and it was then run on other news services later in the day, was, look, at least One Nation, and this is people who support the party I'm talking about here, at least One Nation candidates, they are saying, and their leadership front up when things get tough. Now, that might have been the end of it. But leader Pauline Hanson stumbled, talking to our own Chris Kenny last night, either mistakenly or clumsily saying, re-Pickering, that, quote, there was more to come. She then withdrew that comment. Now, in the wider context, I don't think One Nation supporters are going to reverse their support of One Nation over Pickering's bad choices as a younger man. In fact, I think more people are likely to vote for them because of his honesty. Now, Andrew Hastie, the Liberal frontbencher and ex-SAR commando, Afghanistan veteran and Liberal leadership contender, is a completely other matter. So let's put aside Pickering for the moment. The Hastie issue has bubbled along for a few weeks after One Nation's wildly popular animated political cartoon series, Please Explain, made by Stepmate Studios, featured a segment labelling Hastie, a traitor. Now, in the end, Andrew Hastie decided, look, enough was enough, and he chose News 24 yesterday to verbally attack Hanson and her deputy Barnaby Joyce, calling them lying cowards, and then everything exploded.
3: I would say that Pauline Hanson and Barnaby Joyce are lying cowards. And I'll say it again, so there's no ambiguity. They are lying cowards. And in that cartoon, I'm called a traitor 8 times, along with gutless maggot. That I don't really care about. But when you start calling me a traitor to my own country, then we have a big, big problem.
0: Barnaby Joyce indeed appeared with James McPherson on the program before this. And we'll get some of that. I mean, Barnaby looked like he was shell-shocked tonight. I mean, he sat there, unlike any Barnaby I've ever seen before, quietly talking about his regret about all of this. We'll show some of that to you shortly. But look, I'm also going to talk to former Deputy Prime Minister Michael McCormack about this shortly. But both Pauline and Barnaby deny they have ever called Hastie a traitor, which is technically correct. And Pauline defended the cartoon, saying it was just satirical comment. By the way, the traitor episode was driven by One Nation support of VC recipient Ben Robert Smith as he battles to clear his name over allegations of war crimes, a very popular support with One Nation supporters. So in a

0: week, we have two One Nation stumbles, one with the candidate, one with the party mistake in labelling a brave soldier, in the very worst of terms, a traitor. Hastie could very easily sue, but he's made no legal move in that direction. Instead, using the slur against him to highlight what he believes are dangerous loose cannons inside One Nation with no political radar in attacking a war hero. Hastie is, of course, also playing a political game against the popular One Nation voter surge because his seat of Canning overlaps the now One Nation held state seat of Secret Harbour in Perth. And One Nation has vowed to run a well-funded campaign against the next potential leader of the Liberal Party. High stakes indeed. The Pickering history will, unless there is actually more, won't come to affect One Nation, I don't believe, the vote in Victoria. The Hastie issue, though, is more complicated. If One Nation has, as everyone says, matured as a political force, they should take the offensive cartoon down now and front up to apologise to Hastie face to face. Otherwise, this, I believe, will haunt them. Australians, and many of these Australians who support One Nation, don't like brave military figures, especially anyone who served with the SAS, to be insulted, let alone called traitors. This will cost One Nation dearly. Just before I go to the panel, the Victorian Labor government's ridiculous work-from-home laws have failed to pass Parliament today. They ended up in the upper house and they now probably won't be passed before the November election. Now, it followed news earlier this morning that the bill, albeit a watered-down version by Premier Ben Carroll, could pass the upper house. Have a listen.
1: To qualify from work from home, you've got to be able to work from home. So it is a right, but we know it's not something that everyone can do. So we do believe we have the balance right with what can be achieved.
0: Well, that made no sense. I mean, who would be surprised? But a few hours later, it turns out the balance wasn't right. So what happened? Well, the state the coalition... They had said they would probably support the bill. They were sniffing the wind knowing come November in an election, you can't, as the federal coalition did say, we don't want to support work from home. But they instead decided to team up with several crossbenchers to refer it to an inquiry for further scrutiny. In fact, it was former Labor turned independent MP Adam Semirek who torpedoed it, returning to Parliament to cast his deciding vote. That means it's highly unlikely to pass before the state election. And with any luck, Labor will get the boot then. And this nonsense bill where you have to, as an employer, allow your staff members to work from home for 2 days a week will end up in the bin where it belongs. Okay, joining me now, IPA Chief Economist Adam Crichton and former Liberal Senator, now One Nation member, Holly Hughes and pub owner, of course. Welcome to you both. I'll start with you, Holly. You're a One Nation member now. Why would Pauline, or if not her, the party, pick a fight with an SAS commando?
2: Look, I actually re-watched the cartoon this morning because it's been out now in excess of a month. And the trade reference that was made was in regards to the free speech legislation that Andrew was very strong that he was going to oppose and then voted for. I mean, look, I just think in a satirical campaign cartoon, if you don't want people to watch it, don't draw attention to it a month after it's been released. But the other point that I'd like to make, and this is the what is happening on the reality in the ground, the electorate is angry and they are angry at Albanese and his government and the lies and the dropping standard of living. And quite frankly, if you are a non-Labor MP and your priority is not defeating Labor, then you're in the wrong game. And the fact that there are some within the Liberal Party at a federal level who are still absolutely obsessed with smashing One Nation around the place, their eye is on the wrong ball. This is the problem here because they are going to enable potentially Albanese to skate in for a third term because if every, and I'll say it again, if every non-Labor MP is not focused on defeating Labor and wants to pick fights with other parties, then they're missing the point.
0: It was a mistake though, surely. I mean, someone should have picked it up. I mean, Adam, whoever... And I know the people who make that satirical cartoon, they're very popular and one of them appears on Chris Kenny's show on a regular basis. Surely someone in the leadership group could have sort of said, well, Should we really be calling a war hero a traitor?
3: Well, look, that's probably right. But I broadly think Holly's right, that I don't think this will do too much damage to One Nation. I mean, look, it was mentioned eight times, the word traitor. These are popular cartoons. It's been out for a month, as she said. If it was genuinely very offensive, surely you would have, you know, called it out right away. But then again, I can understand why Andrew Hastie personally would be very upset by being called a traitor, as anyone would be. But then again, this sort of language, you know, harsh language is used by ordinary people down at the pub on Friday and Saturday night all the time. Far worse than that, and it's just let go. I don't think this is helping either side, this stench. I think it's taking up far more media attention than it should be. So, look, was it a mistake? I mean, should someone have picked up? The One Nation team is very small. As I pointed out in a viral tweet recently, I think the total One Nation staff is four, just at least in terms of taxpayer-funded, compared to about 492 for the government. So there are fewer people to cast their eyes over these things. And, you know, it's a satirical cartoon, like in, you know, the style of South Park or Family Guy or something like that. I mean, you know, I just don't think it's a big issue. But maybe, you know, my skin is just very thick, because during COVID I was, you know, called a murderer multiple times. So, you know, I was used to that.
2: Can I?
0: Yeah, we all have.
2: Lydia Thorpe gave her family copies of the photos of One Nation when they developed the very, very funny, and I can say this because Lydia said to me how hilarious they are, and I've sent them to my family and they've all got them on their cars, of the cartoons that made fun of Lydia Thorpe, and that was probably a lot more, and probably if you have thin skins, more offensive. But Lydia saw that it was satirical, funny, and her family had them stuck on their cars.
0: Yeah, I would just say that Barnaby looked shocked tonight. He looked shell-shocked. He was a very tame Barnaby. Maybe he's had a hard day and he's tired. But I should say that we can't downplay the war service of Hastie, Andrew Hastie. We have to all, you know, thank him for what he did. He went to Afghanistan, he suited up, put his life at risk. I just think, and, you know, Adam, you and I have been in the media a long time, you've got to have a better radar than that. And I've said over and over and over again when I talk about One Nation, and, you know, their surge in popularity is quite understandable, but they have these candidates, and we'll get on to Warren Pickering in a moment, and when they choose these people, they don't have the staff, you make the point, but they have a potential to blow themselves up.
2: Well, Warren Pickering is in the Defence Force, so we're ignoring that now because it's not convenient. Mm.
0: What's that?
3: Now, look, I think
2: Warren Pickering served in the Defence Force, so are we ignoring his service?
0: Yeah, well, no. Well, let's get to Pickering. I mean, this is a guy, obviously, who turned his life around. And, Adam, I think all Australians like to see, a story where somebody is in a bad place and they come out a better person. I've interviewed Pickering on my Friday show and he comes across as pretty impressive. Yes. But once upon a time, you know... When go back a few decades, Adam, how could you possibly be a political candidate and then get up and confess to using heavy drugs, amphetamines? I mean, the world has changed.
3: Yeah, well, look, I think it's, you know, it's a more honest world now, and I think all the journalists and politicians who are tut-tutting over, you know, over his behaviour, they'd probably have dubious things in their own past that they wouldn't like to be broadcast to the whole world. And, you know, I think it started out as a very bad story, but as you suggested earlier, I think the response to it by Pauline and especially James Ashby has been a real masterclass, really, in our political response. They've turned it into a positive story. And I think there are so many Australians out there, millions, I would say, who've done terrible things, who regret them. And some have turned their lives around and some haven't. And those who have turned their lives around, people are proud of. And they're shiny examples. I mean, wouldn't you rather have people in Parliament who, you know, who understand, you know, the ravages and damages of temptation in youth than have people who are born with silver spoons in their mouth who have no idea? So I think this could end up a positive story. And just like you, I don't think it's really going to affect the primary vote. And in terms of the poll that I think we're just about to talk about, it certainly has not.
0: I've got to give the gold medal of question asking today to Ruben Spargo from News 24. Kevin Rudd, and I watched the press club appearance by, he insists on being called Dr. Kevin Rudd. So Dr. Rudd's up there and Ruben Spargo stands up and asks this question, which I thought was delightful.
4: Last time I looked, all politicians were human. some more human than others. Because they're human, they have frailties and failures. We simply don't need to have a reasonable attitude to bring to bear, a common sense attitude to bring to bear, and ask ourselves this question: is the matter at stake fundamentally compromising of the person's ability to discharge effectively their public responsibilities? That's where the issue lies.
0: Sadly, we cut Ruben's question, which was, Dr. Rudd, you were once caught in a strip club in New York, and that's why he starts talking about human frailties. Holly, over to you.
2: Look, we actually were talking about in the front bar tonight that Kevin Rudd being caught in a strip bar made him seem slightly more human. And I've got to say, though, that wooden response he gave really takes us back to why we didn't think he was human in the first place. Yes. But look, I think the story of redemption, being human, I mean, are we going to say to our kids in their 20s, listen, you've stuffed up, you've done this, now go hide in a cave for the rest of your life because you're no good to anyone anymore? And the reality is more and more kids coming through in their 20s and 30s now have had so much of their lives on social media, they're all going to know. You know, I'm very pleased there's very little, if any, footage of me dancing on a podium in my 20s, but may or may not have happened.
3: Yes, me too, Holly. Yes, definitely.
2: May have been at the same club, Abbott.
0: Gee. I'm glad they didn't have mobile phones when I was 25. I want to talk quickly about golf. I've played a few courses in Sydney, sadly not Marrickville. The Prime Minister, though, Adam, is desperately trying to laugh off a $6 million grant to what to me looks like a busted down goat track, not a golf course. And he has such a glass jaw about these things. Came up in Question Time again today. Have a look.
5: How did the Daily Telegraph know in 2019, you remember, and you didn't?
6: In 2019, the Marrickville Golf Course was not in my electorate. It was actually in the electorate of Barton between 2016 and 2025.
0: Adam, I don't know if you caught Peter Credlin tonight, but she had extraordinary detail about the number of times that the Prime Minister had actually appeared at this golf club. He actually originally, 10 years ago when he was opposition leader or in opposition, tried to raise $300,000 for the golf club. He's described as their most powerful patron, and he owns real estate not far from that golf course. And there he is trying to say, I don't have a card, it costs $5, nothing to see here. Here we go again, Adam.
3: No, look, it certainly sounds like misuse of taxpayers' money to me, and the double standard is just extraordinary. I think Bridget McKenzie had to resign over a similar situation over just $36,000, and to her great credit, she did resign. By that standard, the Prime Minister should also resign, as I understand the facts. But the broader constitutional point is federal government shouldn't be doing this sort of nonsense anyway. It's got nothing to do with the federal government. It's a state government, local government responsibility, and this sort of stuff just ruins the whole constitution, frankly. But the political point, it just reinforces people's cynicism of the uni party, if you like, the political class. I think Holly will like I said that.
2: I love that.
0: I mean... Holly, this is classical Albanese. He does it all the time.
2: Mate, if the Labor Party didn't have double standards, they wouldn't have any standards at all. And this Prime Minister is a prime example of an out-and-out hypocrite. I read in the paper today that he may have actually lost two games whilst he won the match against that guy that bought him at the press club. He'd go at the midwinter ball. He can't even tell the truth about a bloody tennis match.
0: That can't be true, can it?
2: I mean, well, this guy
0: that can't be true, can it?
2: He got trounced, but he said he won two games in one set. If that turns out to be true, not that Albanese had let him have a witness, I mean, seriously, if you can't even admit a tennis score in a friendly match, what else can we expect for this guy who didn't fall off the stage, who promised Australians $275,000, who was only talking about fruit? Like, seriously.
0: Adam, Holly, thank you very much for that. Appreciate it. Good luck with the pub, Holly. I must drop in there for a beer one day. Let's go to housing now and the tax changes from Labor fueling Australia's housing shortage. I mean, we've got homeowners holding on to properties longer now and buyers reconsidering jumping into the market. Westpac Chief Anthony Miller has urged the government to subsidise construction costs of all things now, rather than focusing on first home buyer grants, saying, quote, there are definitely going to be challenges with the cost of certain materials and inputs. Joining me now, auctioneer and real estate expert, regular on this program, Tom Pannas. Tom, as we both know, the real estate market depends on mood, and normally it depends on confidence. I see AMP Chief Economist Shane Oliver tipping we are just at the start of a housing collapse. Tell me that's not true.
7: So, Steve, we've got multiple markets in Australia. Some of those markets have already gone down 10, 15%, the amounts that we're talking about Shane Oliver predicting. Other markets have gone down 5, 7%. There's not just one market, but the truth is we've got headwinds, Steve. There's no question about it. And we've got interest rates supposedly going up in September and maybe then again in November or December. So there's no confidence.
0: AMP went on to say there could be another 10% drop to come. I mean, Victoria's median house price now is off by $160,000. And don't I know that, given I own property in Victoria, my own house. Surely we couldn't see a 20% decline. I mean, you've been around like I have a long time. This could potentially, what, be worse than the GFC even?
7: Okay, yes, absolutely. Can be worse than the GFC. The price points that are the most impacted, Steve, are the higher price points, and they're between 15 and 20%. Other price points have gone down 5 to 10%. Now, ironically, the government said that they wanted to make it easier for first home buyers. The one price point that we can say hasn't really changed too much has been that lower price point, because cost of living has become so difficult. So ironically, I don't know how the government's done it. They somehow have put an architectural plan together that has not helped the group of people they wanted to help the most. In fact, Steve, 30% first home buyers lower this year than last year. 30%. And part of that comes from the fact that the wealth effect, parents, and I run an auction company on the weekends, and I would see parents next to their kids bidding. But a lot of these parents now, Steve, are saying, hang on a second, we're poorer. We've got to look after ourselves. We're not going to go and outlay a deposit or a stamp duty for our children. So that's taken first home buyers out of the market as well.
0: Yeah, I just can't see how the Labor Party is going to go, you know, to the next election, albeit it's in 2028, and say, vote for us because we made the value of your house cheaper.
7: Yeah, I think what the government will be hoping is by then things are different. However, I think people aren't going to forget. And they're not going to forget, because every day they go to Coles and Woolies and they're paying for things. Every day they're going in to pay the rent. Every time they're paying their mortgage, it's going to be a reminder of how hard life is. So unless things were to change before the election, I don't think that the government is going to be looking too good at the moment. Obviously, a lot's got to do with the Victorian election coming up in 12 weeks is going to tell us really what Australians are thinking about at the moment.
0: Hell of a lot of anger in suburban and outer suburban parts of Melbourne, let me tell you about that. Look, Jim Chalmers keeps saying, well, look, our impact has been and is minimal. I just got to ask you, Tom, how did the boffins in Treasury, who are all very well paid and very well educated, get this all so wrong, tipping not a 10% decline in home values, but they said it might be around 2%?
7: Look, what's become very clear now is people are very sceptical at when the government makes reference to Treasury, because the two numbers that came out of Treasury was that rents would go up by $2. And I've worked in real estate long enough, Steve, to know that no landlord gives a tenant a $2 increase, right? So we can forget about that. And then the second one was that property prices would slow and slow their growth by 2%. Well, that didn't happen. After the budget, we're seeing 5 months in a row, and this has been validated by all the data companies, that prices are going down. Now, I'm hoping that that run rate of them going down, which is roughly 5% in these, you know, last 4 or 5 months, and that's how you're getting this 20% number, I'm hoping that that's not going to continue and that we've just had a shock. But at the moment, we need a circuit breaker, whether it's a change in interest rates, whether the government comes out and says, listen, we probably got this wrong, it's an unintended consequence, we might, you know, revert this back. But at the moment, there is nothing in the short-term horizon that's going to sort of say, hey, things are going to change.
0: Just quickly and finally, Tom, pick your brain. What's your advice to sellers? I mean, I guess if you're selling and buying in the same market, that's not such a problem. But if you're selling to, you know, downsize, or you're selling because you're going to go into nursing care, what's your advice? Sell or hang on?
7: Okay, so if you're selling and you're not going to buy again and you don't have to sell, I'd wait, because you'll probably get a better price when rates start coming down middle of next year. On the other hand, Steve, if you're selling a home, let's assume you're selling in Coburg in Melbourne and you're going to upgrade to Brighton, which I don't think actually happens. That's not a normal trend. What I'd say is, for an upgrader, they're probably going to benefit out of this market, because if you think about it, if the higher price points have dropped more than the lower price points, you're probably good doing an upgrade in this marketplace. But if you don't have to actually buy again, you'd probably not sell now. But if you're buying and selling in the same market, make a decision based on your life, not based on the market.
0: Always great advice, Tom. Good to catch up with you, mate. Thank you very much. Now, coming up, Donald Trump is offering thousands of dollars to adults if the Republicans, are successful in the midterm elections. But how much is actually going to cost? Well, he didn't tell us. Plus, some good news in the fight to scrap the allied health cap. Michael McCormack, join me next.
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1: Welcome back. Steve Price in for Shari. Busy day also in the Victorian Parliament today, where the worst government in Australia decided it would be a good idea to change the law that currently makes it illegal to beg on the streets of Melbourne. They've decided to take that law away. You no longer can be arrested for begging, and local businesses are not happy. I'll have some more to say on that on my own show tomorrow night. Joining me now in the streets of Sydney, the Shadow Veteran Affairs Minister, Michael McCormack, who's been kind enough to join us. Welcome. You sit near Andrew Hastie. You sit near Andrew Hastie in Parliament when I'm watching Question Time on the front bench there. I know you've got enormous respect for our veterans, and we'll get into this appalling cap on veterans' health visits in a sec. But should One Nation take down that cartoon which referred to Andrew Hastie as a traitor?
2: Oh, 100% they should. I mean, what a disgrace to think that One Nation can even accuse him of being such a thing. I don't even want to use the word, because that word and Andrew Hastie do not belong in the same sentence. They simply do not. And to accuse him of that is just disgraceful, Steve. Now, I cannot believe that Pauline Hanson would stoop so low for a political advantage.
1: She won't take it down. It's still on her social media feed. Barnaby Joyce, who's a mate of yours, he was on News 24 earlier. He looked shell-shocked tonight. I think he does regret that he's been dragged into this by being named by Andrew. Hastie's very angry. Here he was at a doorstop in Parliament this morning.
3: I think that shows Pauline Hanson to be weak and glass-jawed. I asked a simple request: either own your words, own the fact that you've called me a traitor, or take down the cartoon. She's done neither. This is an Agro's cartoon connection. This is Parliament House with serious people.
1: Michael, he's right, isn't he?
2: 100% he's right. 100% he's right. And look, it's okay in the robust world of politics to have a bit of a go and to accept some of the criticism that comes your way. But this is too far. This cartoon, or for want of a better expression or term about it, it's not a cartoon. It's offensive, and it should be taken down, and an apology should be offered. Absolutely, 100%, an apology should be offered. And Barnaby, he must be getting sick of defending the indefensible. He's been out there trying to mop up for Warren Pickering in Victoria, and he knows that Andrew Hastie is anything but what Pauline Hanson is alleging that Andrew Hastie is. He's a former SAS decorated hero, quite frankly. He's a hero, and I cannot understand for the life of me why Pauline Hanson wants to denigrate him in such a way to get a political advantage. It's disgraceful, it's disgusting, and it should come down.
1: It comes, of course, at a time when veterans' issues are high on the agenda. I'm a massive supporter of Australian veterans. I've done some work for veterans' charities, and, you know, I had an uncle who was one of the rats at Tobruk, so, you know, it goes way back for me. But this issue of veterans' cap that you've been very vocal on, why is the government actually deciding to do this?
2: Well, because some bright spark in the bureaucracy has thought that we can save $750 million over the next 3 years. That same bright spark should be put over the obstacle course at Kapooka, home of the soldier near Wagga Wagga, every day at dawn for a month. That's what should happen. Matt Keogh should make good what is really bad. He should right this wrong for our veterans. They do not deserve to have a cap on their allied health. They do not deserve to have this placed on their service and sacrifice and duty for this nation. And if he can't do that, and if he can't do the right thing, then he needs to go as well. And what needs to happen then is somebody who replaces him be put around that cabinet table and have some empathy and a listening ear, not a tin ear, to our veterans' needs and wants and expectations. They deserve better than this. I just seem to think that the Prime Minister can't admit that he's wrong. He doesn't like when he is wrong. But his minister is palpably wrong on this occasion. And if Anthony Albanese can't see that, well, I tell you what, there's a lot of veterans and they've got white-hot anger at the moment, Steve, right across the nation. I visited every state and territory over the over the two-week break that we had, and not one veteran came up to me and thought that this cap was a good idea. It's not in the 122 recommendations of the Royal Commission, and it should be scrapped.
1: I tell you what, I with Keo, I mean, we hear from the veterans who went into these meetings. I mean, the first meeting apparently sat there with his arms folded and, you know, didn't really look all that connected with what was going on. What are you hearing from these vets who went into these meetings? Are they being treated as badly as what they are? Because Keo stands up in Question Time and refutes that.
2: Well, I know who I'd believe when you've got a group of veterans who've got great service for our country, who put our country first, who protected our people when our people needed protection, or the Minister, Matt Keogh, with whom I've dealt with. He can be a decent bloke, but I tell you what, he's just belligerent. And that medallic recognition time limitation that he put in place where Teddy Sheehan and Richard Norden would never have received a posthumous Victoria Cross. There was the Duggan K Beds travel, just a few thousand dollars to talk about the legacy of their wonderful son, Corporal Cameron Baird, BCMG. And then, of course, we had the Invictus Games, $3 million, just quite frankly, loose change in the overall veterans budget. And he didn't want to budge on any of those things. Well, the time has come. The veterans are angry, and they're right, and Matt Keogh's wrong. And if he can't see that, well, he needs to go and do something else, quite frankly.
1: Thanks for joining us. I know it's a bit of difficulty. Your flight was delayed and you're standing there in the middle of a street in Sydney, but good on you, Michael. I'll talk to you again soon. Michael McCormack there. Okay. What a champion he is doing that for us. Coming up, the South Australian Premier, Peter Malinauskas, in a speech in Sydney last night, says it's a race to the bottom if the major parties try to appease Pauline Hanson over immigration. We'll find out what that's all about. Plus, tomorrow, of course, is the 25th anniversary of the 9/11 terrorist disaster in New York, marking one of the darkest days in history. Our US correspondent, John O'Kersley, will join me live from Washington.
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1: Welcome back. Steve Price with you for Shari, and I'll be back tomorrow night, of course, at 6 o'clock with the Friday Night Show. Now, tomorrow, speaking of tomorrow, marks the 25th anniversary of one of the darkest times in our recent history. We had two hijacked planes, hijacked by Al-Qaeda, flew into the Twin Towers in New York, causing catastrophic damage. The buildings collapsed. The health of the first responders and people who survived that collapse, it was just extraordinary. Another passenger plane then, of course, crashed into the Pentagon, and John Howard was holding a media conference in a hotel across the road, with the third plane crashing in a field in Pennsylvania after passengers on board that plane, and you will have seen the documentary made on that, overpowered the hijackers. Listen to this number. 2,977 people died. You have any wonder why the Americans wanted to retaliate? Made it the deadliest terror attack in history. Across the world, memorials will be held in memory of that day. Back then, I was on Radio 3AW. I went from my bed at home fast asleep before midnight on air live and broadcast for 14 hours straight. It was the most gut-wrenching thing I've ever reported on. It was horrific. Joining me now is News 24 Washington correspondent Jono Kersley, who's been kind enough to get up very early in the morning. Jono, you've been covering the Republican midterms convention in Dallas, but let's talk about September 11 first. 25 years ago, what is actually planned tomorrow for New York City itself?
2: Right about 24 hours or so from now, Steve, the commemoration services will begin. There'll be a flag unfurling at the Pentagon before the service there, where President Trump is due to attend and due to speak. Normally, presidents would go to the Ground Zero memorial service. That will be taking place. Vice President J.D. Vance will be going in President Trump's place. The other living presidents, Joe Biden, Bill Clinton, George W. Bush and Barack Obama, will all be there. So too will Zoran Mamdani, the New York City mayor, who has faced calls for him not to attend this 25-year anniversary service. And as is tradition, Steve, we have seen it now for so many years, is the names of those who have fallen will be read out one after another. 2,977 lives, as you mentioned, lost on that day across the attacks on the World Trade Center towers, the Pentagon and Flight 93 coming down in Shanksville, Pennsylvania. We've already been told to watch for the body language between Vice President Vance and Joe Biden after a comment the Vice President made earlier this week. But it is going to be somewhat of a somber event. Obviously, it's 25 years since the events that, well, forever changed the world. You talked about going into radio late night. I was a high school student back in that day, lying in bed listening to the radio, as it was at that time, of the events that were unfolding. And we knew then that this was going to be a moment that would forever change the lives and the world in which we lived. And it was. These commemoration services, they're going to be important. They're going to be dignified across both Ground Zero and the Pentagon. A chance for Americans to remember those events, the atrocities, the lives lost, but also reflect on where the world is now. President Trump has already pointed to the Iran conflict when he spoke on the ellipse at the White House just a matter of a couple of days ago, citing the United States as essentially still at war in some regards, particularly given that conflict with Iran. So, look, it's going to be an important service. It's going to be a special service, particularly for the family members who are still grieving. New York City this week released a whole bunch of government records related to health and air quality around that time. It's taken 25 years to get to that point of having this information now made public. But come 24 hours from now, it's all going to be about those lives lost, the first responders who went into those World Trade Center towers to try and save the lives that they could, and how 9/11 changed America and the world.
1: Our Prime Minister John Howard, of course, John, I was in Washington about to do a media conference. He's actually standing in a hotel which had a view of the Pentagon when that plane went in. When the third plane hit the Pentagon. John Howard this week recalls that, you know, his wife Jeanette and his son were wandering around the streets of New York. Of New York, and they were grabbed off the street and driven into an underground car park. And John Howard was the first, his Air Force Two was given to him by George W. Bush, and it was the first plane back in the air in the whole of the United States.
2: Jeanette and Tim were doing sightseeing around that time and were ushered back to the hotel very, very quickly indeed. John Howard later doing another press conference, essentially inside what was a bunker of the Australian embassy almost. And you remember the ashen look on his face as he was answering questions, realising what this moment would mean. Yes, his plane, he went back on what was Air Force Two, leaving the United States to get back towards Australia. George W. Bush would later refer to John Howard as a man of steel in response to his support for the United States. It was the first time the ANZUS Treaty had been invoked, a treaty and a pact that we have recently marked 75 years of. John Howard, we heard on News 24 earlier this week, has reflected, yes, on that moment, that time, and how he thought it would change everything, being in a position of power that he was, saying it was important to invoke that treaty, thinking that it would be the United States coming to Australia's aid when that was first invoked, not necessarily the other way around, but obviously adamant that it was right to be at America's side for the response for the war in Afghanistan and then later to the war in Iraq. It would take years before Osama bin Laden, the man that was the head of al-Qaeda, that was responsible for planning, coordinating, financing the September 11 attacks, would eventually be brought to justice and be found and shot dead by a SEAL team under Barack Obama's leadership. And we all remember that press conference late at night in the US as Barack Obama spoke to the world. But look, this is a time of reflection, I think, for everybody, because 25 years, look, it's a quarter of a century. It's a long time. There are people around today who obviously weren't alive then, but it is an important time to remember not just, as I say, the lives lost, but the world in which we now live in. George W. Bush reflected on that very issue just a matter of 12 hours or so ago, saying he does not believe that in some instances, and in the United States in particular, that the lessons of 9/11 have been learned, saying that what happens on foreign shores matters to the national security of the United States of America. That's obviously looking into issues around concerns where there's conflict and tension in other parts of the world and the need to be able to monitor these individuals and terror groups acting abroad and how that could impact the security of the Western world. So 24 hours from now, the commemoration services will be underway. It will be, as I say, it'll be a somber moment, but a chance for reflection too.
1: Look forward to seeing your coverage of that. Doing a fantastic job there in the US. Thank you very much for getting up early for us, Jonathan. That'll be covered, of course, on News 24 across the next 24 hours. 25 years since September 11. It does not seem that long ago. Okay, coming up after the break, I want to explain why Peter Malinauskas, the South Australian Premier, in a speech last night, urged the major parties, including presumably Federal Labor, to resist following One Nation down a migration rabbit hole, as he put it.
0: News 24 will be back after this short break.

0: News 24 will be back after this short break.
1: Welcome back. Massive event in Melbourne tomorrow. Sold out MCG. Two NFL teams are playing. The 49ers from San Francisco and the LA Rams. Starts, I think, around about 10:30, 10:45, something like that. What they've done behind the scenes to make this happen is just extraordinary. I'm sure we'll see some coverage of that tomorrow as it unfolds. I want to go back to the South Australian Premier, Peter Malinauskas, who I've got a lot of regard for. I think he's the sort of centre-right Labor politician we need in Canberra. But he's accused the major parties, including the Labor Party, presumably, of pandering to One Nation over migrant numbers. This was in a speech last night that he made, the case that cutting international student numbers was madness and, quote, this is a direct quote, there could be no greater act of national economic self-harm at this time than to slash migration numbers for political purposes. I should point out he lives in Adelaide and not the migrant cities of choice like Melbourne and Sydney, and what that is doing, of course, to the quality of life in those two places. Joining me now, EQ Economics Managing Director, regular on News 24, Warren Hogan. Good to see you again. We're in the middle of this economic benefit or harm with immigration staying at the current numbers, Warren. Who's actually right in this issue?
2: Yeah, good evening, Steve, and thanks for having me on the show. I was at the South Australian Premier's speech last night, and it was an impassioned plea not to give up on immigration. And I agree with him, and I agree with your comments about where he is in our political scene. But he's got to be careful. You know, there is a lot of economic benefit over the long run, and we are going to remain a strong migrant nation. But using the economic arguments right now, it's nuanced. We have overcooked it with the surge in immigration. We've got an economy that's fundamentally changed in its balance from one where we had too many workers, not enough jobs for the last 50 years. Unemployment was the problem. Now we've got labour shortages. And immigration doesn't solve it. The Europeans are now learning that when they tried to deal with their problems of labour shortages prior to the pandemic through immigration, because you get immigrants in to do the jobs, but they also need houses and hospitals and roads, et cetera, et cetera. So we do need to ease back in the short term. You know, Angus Taylor and the Liberal Party have got a very sensible approach to this. I think they came out with a number of about 170. Compared to 230 as our benchmark, this is not a draconian cut to immigration. It's a short-term ease back. But the thing I warn all politicians is immigration is not going to solve our labour shortage problems. The only thing that's going to solve it is more productivity, the use of technology, and a better organised economy.
1: You're right to say, Warren, that it's a nuanced conversation, but too often it does get torn apart and the nuance disappears. I mean, we had the Farmers Federation, I think it was last week, saying, well, hang on a minute, if you change these backpacker rules, which is what Labor apparently behind the scenes is thinking about doing, who's going to pick the fruit? Who's going to pick the grapes and the apples and the pears and the oranges? I mean, you can't just pull people out of nowhere, and Australian people don't want to do those picking jobs.
2: He's exactly right. And again, I think this is where the Liberal Party is going with their policy, is we have to be more clear on the kind of immigration we're going to do, more controlled and targeted. And of course, you know, just saying we're going to cut it, and this is what the South Australian Premier was saying, for political reasons, is misguided. But it's at the cat's out of the bag, so to speak, because, you know, our politicians have been pretty good at keeping this unpoliticised for much of the last sort of, you know, two or three generations. It's now in the front. There's a lot of issues to it, social and economic. But the economic story in our economy is that we just need to ease back, but we are an immigrant nation and it's going to continue over the decades ahead. And we just need to control it and target it a bit better.
1: What do you make of, just briefly before you go, Warren, the Queensland bracing itself for a credit rating downgrade? First one in 20 years.
2: Yeah, and this is a government that's got long-standing fiscal credibility. Chris Ofuli's made some tactical errors, but the reality is it's a growth state. They're investing in infrastructure, and they will be able to deal with this over the longer term, unlike Victoria, which isn't investing in the right things, or other states. So I'm not too concerned about it. I think we're on the right track still in Queensland.
1: You'll be pleased to know, mentioning Victoria, that the dreadful working from home legislation got held up in the upper house today. It's going to be sent off to a committee. Hopefully, fingers crossed, they might get rid of it.
2: Yeah, I mean, look, we've got to stop this fantasy economics. We've got to get on and face the facts of what we're dealing with here. And if we don't, we're in trouble.
1: Nice to catch up with you, Warren. Thank you very much for that, Warren Hogan there. As I said, mentioning Melbourne, that big game at the MCG tomorrow, the LA Rams playing the San Francisco 49ers. Something has never been done in this country. And guess what? It's a sellout. MCG, 100,000 people. My old mate, Paul Murray, he's up next.
0: This is Paul Murray Live.
3: Thank you, Steve. Hope you've got a ticket. It's going to be mega, mega. All eyes on Melbourne, and I don't just mean in Australia, literally. Tens of millions will be there, about 30 million apparently watching in the US. A big part of the NFL game that will be taking place in Melbourne is because the Victorian government is paying for it. There'll be lots of examples of Victorian icons, tourism. So the theory is watch the game, come visit the country. We will have three games in Australia for the NFL over the next 5 years. All right, tonight on the show, we'll get to winners and losers of the week. We're going to have a chat to a politician who is absolutely taking it to the government when it comes to these rorts that are taking place. And Colin Flynn will join us from the US. But obviously tomorrow is the 25th marking of September 11. If you lived that history, you remember exactly where you were and how we all felt at the time. We knew that something had changed. We knew that something had changed forever. Little did we know how much was going to change. But it's important to remember that while we lived that history, there are millions of Australians, about 7 million Australians, who were too young or not born. So they don't remember what it was like to go to the airport and not have the levels of security that exist when it comes to flying. The idea that there was an Australia that was able to hold an Olympic Games at the beginning of the 21st century, that was able to hold an Olympic Games at the beginning of the 21st century in a relatively low security

the experience of 25 years ago, don't remember the moral clarity about wanting not just to avenge the dead, but more importantly, to punish those who were responsible. History, of course, is something that we only get to live a small sliver of for obvious reasons. History, of course, is thousands of years in that direction. The physical history of the earth, millions of years before that. And as the generations change, what we lived through becomes something that we tell our kids about, that eventually becomes something that kids read about. And in the same way for Gen X, we read about World War I and Gallipoli, but we didn't know anyone who had physically been through it. So it had gone from being this nation that was forged in the crucible of World War I to being an item in a textbook. I never thought World War II would become like that because it was my grandparents. It was perhaps your parents. It might have even been you, who was right in the middle of that lived experience, who remembers the moral clarity for why they had to stop the Nazis, why they had to repel the Japanese, about what was on the line. Again, similarly, about the Bali bombings, when Bali had gone from a place where generations of Australians had gone on holidays until 88 Australians were murdered in the worst possible way. And again, this peaceful place that you didn't even think was going to be a problem became something where you started to look over your shoulders. Just recently, of course, we have all lived the history of Bondi, the idea that a celebration in summer of your faith would be anything other than a lovely memory for a family. For that generation of people who have grown up post 9/11, they don't remember the moral clarity of the war or the need for the war on terror or the line in the sand that was saying, this is not going to happen, we're not going to have the change in the world. So they don't remember the clarity about why we had to strike back, about why it was Afghanistan, about why there was a singular focus on trying to make sure that the everything's a weapon, anything is a target doesn't happen here. So, of course, strength and love to anyone with a personal connection to any of this history, specifically the history that will be marked in the next couple of days. But it is behoven on all of us to not be able to replicate what it was like to live through the history, but to be able to pass on the clarity of feeling that you had in the moment and the day after. Because the further you get away from that, there's a whole bunch of people who want to add context. The black and white must be turned into grey again. But just as we felt in Bondi, September 11, Bali, World War II, and the list goes on forever. The world changes and it changes forever. On an individual level, it could be a horrific accident. It could be a terrible crime. It could be an awful medical episode. And when you're young, there's not a massive chance of any of that happening. So somehow you think history happened to somebody else. Well, the message to anyone who wasn't born for September 11 is, guess what? History is going to happen to you. And it does change you. And there's nothing wrong with seeing things every now and then that are black and white, right and wrong. Because those traumas are what help build us into the people that we are today, to what we demand of our governments, to how we interact with each other as citizens, to the conversations that we have each and every night. So, Labor's red hot rot. That's the best I can get right now, but we'll get further onto a final nickname for it. Keep sending the emails here. This, of course, is the absolute disgrace. That was the government putting $500 million aside and then

0: doling it out like they were rappers in a strip club. It was raining cash. Unsurprisingly, it was raining cash in mostly Labor seats. But remember, spending is nothing new to the bloke who has tipped us past $1 trillion in debt. Remember, every single day, a billion here, a million there.
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2: billion.
1: $1
2: billion.
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2: $2.8
1: billion.
2: $200 million.
0: And it goes on and on and on. On a little bit like history, there's deficits. Remember, the Intergenerational Report says deficits for the next, well, 40 years, but who cares? Look over there, Jackie Lambie's yelling. Seriously, the big stories. But of course, beneath all of those major announcements were these small announcements, but they all add up to the $500 million that we've been talking about for a couple of nights here, a red hot rort scheme. One, that even Channel 9, who normally give them a free pass, well, they saw how dodgy this is, remember?
3: Whereas the sports rort scandal involved a selection process that was corrupted by politics, Labor's infrastructure grants program seemed to have no process at all, except to curry political favour.
4: Sports rorts was pork barrelling by deception. This is pork barrelling by design.
0: Unbelievable, right? Now, remember, all of this comes from a report. The report was one that showed us very clearly here, and this one, of course, again, came from that Centre for Public Integrity, and it showed here $400 million compared to $128 million. It all ended up going where the government wanted it to go. Now, the Prime Minister is cock-a-hoop. There's nothing to see here. Don't worry about the Marrickville golf course. I'm going to argue, the wording of your question. The point is it's dodgy. And when apparently it was so dodgy that Liberal ministers had to go and we had to change a government, what the hell's going on here? You just saw it. But Helen Haynes, hardcore lefty. We would disagree on many things. But tonight I'm going to get her on because I want to talk about how do we change this system? How do we fix this system? Because she has walked up and put the black eye right on the Prime Minister's face and he is trying to ignore it. So I'm not going to ignore her, despite how much we probably won't agree on much else. But we'll have a chat to Helen Haynes in a couple of minutes' time. Now, I have tried to avoid, for the obvious reasons, the back and forth between Andrew Hastie and Pauline Hanson. You know what it's about. You know why it is happening. You know why it is political life and death. You will have also noticed that the senator from Tasmania, who doesn't like the Pauline Hanson, has been able to create a national movement. Because remember, the Jackie Lambie Network was supposed to be the national network. Yet instead, it only had one extra MP. That MP, of course, left and became a member of the Labor Party. The Jackie Lambie Network in Tasmania literally said at an election that they were running with no policies. So the Jackie Lambie political model, generally speaking, is to turn around, have somebody else come up with an idea, and then wait to see the reaction and go, oh, I'm going to champion all the people who hate. It's a brilliant, it'll keep her in the parliament for a long time. But she's decided, well, to kill two birds with one stone. One, which is to stand up for Andrew Hastie because of his military service, something that I admire, and something that, if you really remember the history of this program, I was very loud in defending Andrew Hastie because remember the disgraceful allegations that were being peddled around by The Age from memory at the time about actions on the battlefield? I knew them to be BS. And we defended staunchly Andrew Hastie as the right person to go into the parliament, and now he has gone into the parliament. But Jackie Lambie can sense some sort of blood in the water here. Be it what she thinks is Pauline Hanson's because they won't take down the cartoon, or maybe Angus Taylor's because Hastie's the next leader.
5: Anybody that hides behind a cartoon and goes after a veteran and calls them a traitor, a paranoid traitor and a washed-up, gutless maggot, I have to say you're a bloody maggot yourself and you're a coward. And Hastie's right. Call her out because she's a bloody coward.
0: Okay. Now, as I have said before, the one thing above everything else that I do admire about Jackie Lambie and her ability to be appropriately outraged just at the crest of the wave. So she's never responsible for the idea, but she's the one at the crest of the wave, just the most angry on the day, right? Is that she is always standing up for veterans, and I have no problem with that whatsoever. And while she'll be throwing something at the television, if she's watching anything now or when she watches the video a little bit later, can I just say to Jackie Lambie, I admired your rage when it was about something a little more important. I loved your rage about trying to get rid of the cap on veterans' allied health. Remember the speeches in the parliament? She's never going to stop. ArroganAlbo.com.au. She's got the ability to maintain the rage. I would love her to maintain the rage about something that will help tens of thousands of veterans. Tens of thousands of veterans. We stand with them in their fight with the government. And Senator Lambie, you're on the inside. Fight for them as loudly as you have in the past, as quietly as you may behind the scenes. But you thunder each and every day. Because, again, the internal fights in and around Andrew Hastie, normal people don't care. But a little warning about what I think might also be going on here. So Andrew Hastie, very obviously, is the most obvious next in line when it comes to being the leader of the Liberal Party. Whether he gets there before the election or not, we'll all wait and see together, right? The polls are the polls. He's got to convince his colleagues. Fine, fair enough, right? That's the way it goes. But there's a lot of people in the media, and always beware the lefty media, who start to champion one Liberal above all else, that this is the obvious and absolute and you betcha leader. And I'm talking about the type of media who always hates the Liberal Party. You know, like nasty Nikki Savva, the self-admitted liar. Feel free to Google it. It's all there. Well, she, of course, is sort of pumping up the tyres. Like, this is the next leader, the good idea, the next good idea. You know, they always, the Canberra media, run on this idea that there's some Liberal leader who's just, you know, one step back from the current Liberal leader, who's like the perfect Liberal leader, the one Liberal leader that will get them to not vote Green, not vote Labor, or not shiv the Libs at every chance they get. But guess what? Every time that person ascends to the leadership, they disappoint the lefties. Because guess what? The Liberal Party is not a left-wing political party. There might be a lefty faction in it, but it is a centre-right political party. And if they think that they've got Goldilocks and Andrew Hastie as potentially the second coming of a leather jacket, you know he says this about net zero, right, Nikki?
6: The truth is that Labor's net zero is a massive, giant green tax on the Australian people. It's a tax on families, it's a tax on small businesses, and it's a tax on heavy industry. And if we're ever going to get advanced manufacturing going again in this country, we need to axe Labor's net zero tax.
0: And this about immigration, Nikki.
6: And then, of course, we're going to cut immigration because we think net overseas migration should be pegged to housing completions.
0: So I'm not getting into the fight. I'm not picking a side between Hastie and Hanson. I'm saying people like Jackie Lambie who are taking... there's something else going on there. But again, just a word of warning. When the media is surrounding a Liberal and saying, you might be the one to unpick the lock... Guess what? It never unlocks. It never unlocks. Instead, it turns around and always, always bites you on the bum. Now, to Victoria. November cannot come soon enough. There is a desperate need for the state to change tack. Desperately, right? And we know that there is a million reasons for it. But for me, the single biggest one is that the state has fallen into a morass of grey corruption. That's not me making it up. That, of course, was what the former ombudsman had said, when essentially the difference between the public service and the political party, it all sort of becomes nothing. It all becomes the same thing. Everyone is in service of the party. And you don't end up as a free place anymore. You end up as sort of some mini CCP. Which I'm sure Daniel Andrews is more than happy to replicate. But there are a couple of organisations like the Broad-Based Corruption Commission, IBAC, or the Ombudsman, who every now and then drop a report like the one that exposed that Ben Carroll, you know, the Premier, who's absolutely different than everyone he's ever worked for or ever sucked up to or ever done the job for. I'm definitely not Jacinda Rowell. I'm definitely not Daniel Andrews. Oh, so the Auditor General says you came up with a tax that you didn't tell everyone about. Oh, I'm gonna. We're getting rid of it. Please vote for me. I'm different. So there is pressure on the Victorian government with what little time they either have in office or before the election where they may well go round again. Anything's possible. Nothing is inevitable. Nothing is inevitable. On this program, no one wakes up surprised, all right? Everything is possible, including a return of a terrible government. Was new legislation to, guess what, give more power, more focus to these agencies. Because as was told you before, the state budget actually took money off the integrity organisations. But guess what? None of the changes are going to be retrospective, meaning Allan, Andrews, all the ministers with the Sergeant Schultz, I know nothing. Defence? Well, it won't apply. It's only forward-facing. Jeez, isn't that what a wonderful way of pretending that the Jedi mind trick works. Well, of course, they are in a position right now that if you're going to draw up new laws, then guess what? Let's increase the transparency and let's widen the scope to say, guess what? They can look back in anger, and rightly so. It's what Jess Wilson wants to happen. It's what she'll vote for, even if it means she doesn't get to take that clobbering stick to a state election. Here she is.
7: The legislation says here, in black and white, if IBAC has received a referral in the past about a matter that it has dismissed, that it has referred on, or that it has investigated, then that referral cannot be investigated by IBAC. This is Ben Carroll's legislation. Ben Carroll approved this to go to the floor of the Parliament. We will amend it. We will amend it to make it fully retrospective, and I invite Ben Carroll to support our amendments to make sure that IBAC has the power to investigate the largest corruption scandal in this state's history.
0: Correct. Fingers crossed, she's the next Premier of Victoria. You want somebody with that sort of energy and clarity and youth and focus. A chance to reset. It is there, Victoria. It's up to you. Fingers crossed, it's taken. It happens in November. But till then, can they do something about the damn roads? How often do we talk about this? I don't trust government to be able to fix our education system or heal the sick or to pay down the debt if they can't fix a freaking pothole. Because it's the little things, right? If you can't do the little things, then how the heck am I going to trust you on the big things? Interesting stuff in the Age here. Almost half of all of Victoria's roads are in poor condition. This comes from the Auditor General's office. Again, something not totally controlled by the government, hence why the report could not be hidden. Almost half of the state government's managed roads are in poor or very poor condition, with decline outpacing repairs. 48% of state roads were considered in poor or very poor condition. That's jumping by almost a quarter from 2021. 2024 data reveals more than a third of state roads have just got 5 years of useful life left. To give you an idea, here's a map of Victoria. The darker the colour, the more there are potholes. Surprise, surprise, the darker they are, the further you get away from Melbourne. Geez, wonder why those people aren't going to be voting Labor. Why, they're probably going to be voting One Nation. In terms of specific areas that have got a world of problem, there are 445 potholes in Toowong. Mornington Peninsula, 382. Corangamite, 305. Wangaratta, 260. And all the rest you can see on your screen right now. And even then, don't just fix the potholes. Here's an even bigger idea. Fix the freaking roads. The Herald Sun made this excellent observation today.
8: Potholes are just a symptom. The real issue is what's hidden underneath. Many moons ago, when it came to road maintenance, Victoria prioritised road rehabilitation and road resurfacing, ripping up the road and rebuilding it before potholes even have the chance to appear. And then you add major flooding events in 2022 and 2023, and things took a turn for the worse. The government poured heaps of funds into quickly patching up the road. Long-term maintenance was slashed, and roads were left and expected to handle heavier traffic for longer periods of time. time. Roads are already slightly cracking and water has the chance to seep down into the foundations, weakening the base of the road. So when heavy cars and trucks now drive over, the road literally collapses in on itself, causing what we like to call a pothole.
0: I love when there's not enough explainers on the internet. I love that stuff. Well done to the Herald Sun. Now, Donald Trump, as you know, every 4 years, presidential election, every 4 years, the party puts on a giant convention. It is a guaranteed way of being given at least an hour of primetime TV for multiple days in a row. Trump's been very successful with these, of course, in 2016, obviously not 2020, and then again a couple of days after he'd been shot at in 2024. So the midterms are coming up. This is where the Republicans, who are in charge of the Senate that picks all of the people and approves the ones to be in his cabinet or the judges, could go from being Republican-controlled to Democrat-controlled, or the House, which impeaches presidents, doesn't get them pushed out of office. That needs to happen at a trial in the Senate. But essentially the main power of the lower house of Congress is firstly, it can stop anything passing through the system, because if you lose any one of those three, you're in a world of trouble. So November is a high-stakes game. So Donald Trump has had a midterms convention. Nobody's ever done this before, in the hope that he would be able to get, you know, guaranteed 1 hour of free airtime everywhere. He didn't get it. He got cable news coverage, and he turned up with a very big and definitely not stimulatory promise. Now, we talk about pork barreling here. This could be the whole farm.
9: If the Republicans win the House of Representatives and the United States Senate, I will issue a dividend to every adult citizen in the United States of America for $5,000.
0: $5,000 for each and every... Don't, Albo, we can see you. $5,000 for each and every voter. Why is this happening? Because this is the latest opinion polls. And again, polls can always be wrong. Yes, they were in 2016. Yes, they were a little bit in 2024. Republicans currently being beaten by a pretty significant margin. Most likely, they're going to lose the House. There's a good chance they'll lose the Senate as well. Why? Because the president's disapproval ratings, it is what it is. Again, will I take him over Kamala Harris? All day, every day, every day, every day, every day. But is there a chance that a giant handbrake is going to be pulled on the presidency? You betcha. It happens in and around November. Helen Haynes is the independent member for Indi. She's been the one who has been making the most noise about this rorting of the pork barrelling of the Labor Party in the lead-up of the last election. $500 million, the majority of which, more than $400 million of which, went to the Labor Party and Labor Party seats. Their spin, of course, is it's just their election promises. Hang on, it's taxpayer money. You have to give that to 150 seats, not just the red ones, right? Now, you would think that if they have been shamed, as they have been this week, that they might pull their head in a little bit. Instead, they are utterly shameless. I spoke about this with Helen Haynes, the independent member for Indi, just a bit earlier.
4: Oh, in fact, quite the opposite. They're proud of it, Paul. And this particular major and local community infrastructure grant program came to my attention last year when a community group in my community came to me and said, Helen, you've been, you know, indicating to us we need to put our hand up for a competitive grant for our golf club house. We've been looking at all the grant programs and we've seen this one and we're wondering how do we get an invitation? And of course, when I asked the minister responsible in question time that precise question, how do you get an invitation? Quite clearly and proudly said, well, you know, this is fulfilling our election commitments, which really in my mind, Paul, is a euphemism for this is about us rolling out our pork barrel.
0: Well, and this is the thing, right? I mean, the previous government got absolutely smashed for it, and rightly so, because it is overtly political. And here it is with the Labor Party, right? And the distribution of Labor to non-Labor seats tells the obvious story. I do love that the Prime Minister's office is out and about trying to go behind your back and say, well, you know, Helen might be going on about this, but she wanted money from this. She asked for lots and lots of programs. Yeah, but the difference here is you had to be invited. You had to be invited. It's not about asking.
4: Well, to your point, I mean, every MP, if they're doing their job right, Paul, is out and about in their community, talking to community groups, working with their local councils, really understanding where the glaring gaps and challenges and needs are. And look, some things are wish list things, but some things are deeply, deeply important, like a bridge that doesn't flood when the water comes up in a wet year, or a community infrastructure program that makes a particular area safer because of a better road, tourism projects, you name it, arts projects, all sorts of things local governments and community groups talk to their MPs about. So, you know, part of my job is to understand how big the need is, where the need is, and then I work really closely. I've got 9 councils that I work with, a host of community organisations, not-for-profits, and in fact, regional development organisations. And together we put in a submission every budget to the Treasurer to lay out where the need is. And when I work with my community groups, and indeed some of the budget submission says, look, this could be eligible under a particular grants program. This one hasn't got a grants program that would match it. And the point of that is to demonstrate to the government how big the need is. And the big need is not just in targeted Labor seats, I can tell you that.
0: Well, but also, right, 150 MPs should be asking for $1 billion for their seats because there may well be those sorts of, as you say, infrastructure issues, right?
4: Yeah.
0: We know what the roads are like in Victoria, that state.
4: Yes, don't we?
0: Yeah, that story tells itself, particularly regional Victoria. I mean, honestly, some of the goat tracks that people are having to use, it's a disgrace. But let's talk about a fix here because, again...
4: let's talk about that.
0: Yeah, both sides of government are going to try to turn around and say, well, look, this is kind of a two-day story. Everyone moves on. Oh, look, Jackie Lambie's yelling. Quick, that's the 6pm news. How do we get around this?
4: Well, that's the thing. We can actually solve this, Paul, because fundamentally we have to understand... this money does not belong to the political classes. It does not belong to a political party. This is taxpayer money, and governments are under obligation and public trust to spend it wisely. So how do we do that? We make sure that our grants programs are administered in such a way that the default mechanism, and right now the grants guidelines tell us this, that the best practice is a competitive grant. Great. Then we operate on this... on a guidelines and principles, but they're not enforceable, Paul. So what I want to see is standards that are enforceable. And this kind of closed invitation only, whereby no one knows how you get an invitation. Well, we all know actually, but it's not written down. It's not justified, and then retrofitted guidelines that come after these people receive an invitation. That's not okay. We need to have standards that are enforceable, and it needs to be overseen by a parliamentary committee that has members of the government of the day, of the crossbench, and of the opposition, so we can all have eyes on it. And you know what, Paul? We'd all be better off. We could stop this stupid race to the bottom. As you know, I gave the Morrison government curry over sports rorts. I'm not afraid to give the Albanese government curry over this one. We've got to get it right, and we've got to get it right because we're an environment... I mean, we don't have a money tree. Every project can't get funded. Of course it can't, but it needs to be fair and it needs to go to areas of need, public need, not political need.
0: My observation of this Prime Minister, like all, but he's the one in the charge right now, at times they can be a bit petty, at times they can be a bit thin-skinned, at times they can be a little bit vindictive. Obviously, not being a member of the government, do you expect any sort of retribution here, that future applications go to the bottom of the barrel now because you've caused trouble for the Prime Minister this week?
4: Well, that would be outrageous if that were to be the case, and that would demonstrate a very egregious bias, Paul. I mean, right now, when it comes to a pork barrel like this, I mean, it's clear from the data that has been analysed so comprehensively by the Centre for Public Integrity that that particular fund has been targeted with bias to Labor-held or needed to win seats. But I have confidence in the competitive grants process. I mean, that was the one that of course, it was a competitive grants process in sports rorts. That's why the ANAO was so scathing about this. But the competitive grants process has... independent assessments. Anyone can apply. If you meet the criteria, you get to put your application in. And I'm confident that that's assessed fair and square. But what we're talking about here with this major community local infrastructure program is not that. It's not a competitive process. It's a closed shop, invitation only, to deliver on what Labor boldly tell us is completely all right, yeah. And that is to go out into little communities and make promises using public funds.
10: Correct. They're not Oprah, they're the government. Thank you, Helen. Nice to talk to you.
4: Lovely to talk to you too, Paul.
0: Helen Haynes has said we disagree on many things, but on this one, two broken clocks, same time, all right? Quick break, back with more. We are going to talk about the Liberal Party's decision to say to the changes when it comes to social media, the political ups, downs, and whether it's the right thing to do. Next, here on Paul Murray Live, as well as who is the winner and loser of the week. Thanks for watching.
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0: News 24 will be back after this short break.
1: Well, thank you so much for watching, wherever you happen to be. Let us get into the conversation where we will eventually crown the winner and loser of the week, but there's so much to do between now and then. Lisa Goddard, of course, Queen of Adoni Media. She is in Brisbane tonight. Lovely to see you in Canberra, because that's where the action is Sean B. Bell, of course, who is the One Nation Senator for New South Wales. Lovely to see you both. So I've noticed there's a little back and forth between Andrew Hastie, Pauline Hanson. My position on this is I'm not getting involved, right, because I think there's bigger and better stuff to talk about, and I don't care about Jackie Lambie getting involved in it. Before we get to Sean, who I'm pretty sure is going to back in the position of his boss, party and cartoon, Lisa, your thoughts on this?
2: Wow, what a week we've had in politics here in this country. For news junkies like us, Paul, who sit there and watch it all, there's been numbers of press conferences around this country this week and interviews where you've just been on the edge of your seat, and certainly One Nation has been front and centre for all of them. I'm going to beat Sean Bell to the punch here. Sean, I think I have a crystal ball. I think there is no chance in hell One Nation is going to pull down that cartoon, no 100%. Matter how much flack is thrown in your direction. And look, I think Pauline Hanson is renowned for standing by what she says, so I don't think her supporters at all will be surprised by that. I think as far as Andrew Hastie goes, he's a... Look, I think as a war veteran, we have to respect our war veterans. However, he's talking about this is going to divide the defence community. If you have a look, tonight the RSL Australia put up a post online saying that basically it was inappropriate. I'm paraphrasing, but that's what they were saying. The number of veterans that are on there, the number that have called me tonight to say, we don't stand with this fight against One Nation. We think that it was satirical. Andrew Hastie is already a divisive figure, I think, in the defence community. So I don't think this is going to divide veterans as much as what Andrew Hastie thinks it's going to do. And for me, the timing of this, that cartoon came out a month ago. I think it's a political strategy now to jump on it, because there's no way, given the chatter around Parliament House, that he didn't know that this was out a month ago and he's decided to come out after that WA by-election.
1: Mate, I know when, and you know, Sean, I'm sure this is going to delight the people who occasionally hate watch the program, right? But there is always someone in my life who decides to send me a link to a story I had no plans on reading from a website of which I barely know where it comes from. And they go, look, look what they said about you. As if he didn't know straight away where the cartoon was. Again, I'm not a big fan of that word being used, but again, that's a conversation somewhere else. I think that all of this, we all know what all this is about. It's about saving his own backside his own seat. It's also about trying to sort of show that he's the one to take on One Nation because Taylor can't. We get all the messages here, right? But isn't the problem for both sides of this is that when you're talking about this, you're not talking about a superannuation policy, which was the plan for the week, which was to talk about something to help people who are on the bones of their backside.
3: Paul, I think it is a shame that this week, much of it about helping veterans and defeating bad legislation that the Albanese Labor government has brought in to cap healthcare payments at $5,000, that some politicians have decided to go out and make this about themselves. And I was very proud today to work in Parliament with politicians from across the spectrum. Michaela Cash, when she moved an amendment to a government bill to fix that problem, to make sure that the veterans got uncapped healthcare where they need it. And we voted for that. The whole Parliament did. Now, that's to go to the lower house. It's up to the government to now deal with that problem. And that's what this week should have been about. But instead, again, others wanted to make it about themselves.
1: Yep.
3: And then things like the fact that One Nation brought in legislation and voted on legislation to protect Australians against dangerous returned terrorist supporters. Labor government voted against that. But people wanted to make it about themselves. We were trying to make it about keeping Australians safe. We were talking about our legislation, our policy to allow people to access a little bit of their super if they need it to help them pay for their groceries, help them pay rent and mortgages. That's what we were focused on. Sadly, some other politicians were focused on themselves.
1: Yeah. Now, I want to talk a little bit here about the social media laws, right? Because obviously I'm completely with everyone who's made the point, including my dear friend Peter Credlin, who's made all the points about what really is the point of the legislation. My issue with the Libs coming out as hard as they have in the lower house is that I think this is a battle that can make it up to the Senate, potentially a whole bunch of other ways to highlight the individual problems here. Because, Lisa, even though no government is going to be able to get its hands around the evils of the internet. And again, all of the justification for the algorithmic stuff is so kids don't see it. But hang on, I thought we banned that at the beginning, you know, a few months ago, right? So hang on, what are we worried about the kids for here? My concern is, as Sarah Henderson was talking to Peter a bit earlier tonight, is the power of the minister. I've got issues with that. But, Lisa, the truth about this legislation, and this is the cold, hard fact, so the Libs are going to start kicking the telly as well here, right? We're going to fix big tech. We're going to take on big tech. Polls about as well as let's end homelessness, right? That anyone sitting on the other end of that instantly gets sent to the naughty corner. And I just think they had to be kind of clever about how they fought this. And maybe I think they fired the final shot a bit early. Am I wrong?
2: Well, I just think it all sounds really simple. They're just selling what to the average person is going to sound like a very simple argument. We're going to, like you say, protect children, but they're not thinking about the further ramifications. Here's what I found really interesting today, Paul. One of the Instagram bosses happened to be in Australia and was caught by the media. Now, he was here to market the tools that you can use to basically control your own feed. So I didn't know this, and I don't think many people do, that you can go into your settings and you can edit your own algorithm. So why on earth, if the Zuckerbergs and of the world are allowing us to do that, do we need an Albanese in there then controlling what we can or cannot see? I think that's where the danger is. And the Liberals need to stand up against this because ultimately it is free speech and access to the information. It cannot be censored because it's a very dangerous and slippery slope.
1: Now, also, Sean, if I can give you a little homework here, or maybe you might be able to give me the answer here, right, is I bet there's a little carve-out for political parties that the switching off of the algorithm doesn't apply to their ability to be able to still get into your feed, because otherwise, why did every politician get an extra member of staff to help them make those crap social media videos?
3: Well, I mean, that's news to me that anyone got extra staff.
1: Not One Nation. Good point.
3: And I will go have a look into that, Paul. But look, frankly, I feel like if they turned off the algorithm, it'll probably benefit One Nation. I think the Labor Party needs to be worried here. Be careful what you wish for. Because so much of the people I see, the different activists or organisations supporting the Labor Party, they seem propped up and astroturfed by the algorithm. But that's a separate issue. The reality is the only reason the Labor government is out here talking about this stuff, using these persuasive terms like digital duty of care, is because they're tired of hearing people say critical things of them on the internet. And they are trying to shut it down, whether it's their legislation to ban children from social media or this new digital duty of care. It's all a part of their broader agenda to silence your speech. Silence the speech of everyday Australians. They don't like being criticised, and they start losing elections to One Nation, and they rush to blame everybody but themselves.
1: Very good point. Oh, the bots from over east. Come on, stop treating people like this. Well, they're not mushrooms, we're human beings. All right, Lisa, winner or loser of the week, who stands out for you?
2: It's a bit controversial, Paul. Winner, I think Warren Pickering, won because he stood up and faced the music, and also in that he actually suggested that every MP, every candidate and every incumbent should be drug tested. I think that was a very interesting one to throw out there, and you can hear the pollies running away from that immediately.
1: Let's try the political journos. Keep going.
2: Loser of the week, Angus Taylor. Because of all of this kerfuffle around the One Nation cartoon, so many more people are going and searching it out and watching it. And Angus Taylor is being exposed for losing his balls.
1: Yep. now, well said. You've seen
2: the
1: video.
2: You've seen the cartoon.
1: Seen the video. Yeah. If you know, you know. All right, Sean, who's your winner?
3: Look, I think the winner this week was veterans. I think that the Parliament worked together to help correct mistakes that the Albanese Labor government had made. The battle's not over, but we're going to keep going. But I think seeing the vast majority unite, that's a win for veterans. Mm, and now I think the loser is Anthony Albanese. And frankly, he's often a loser every week. But this stuff you've seen with the sports rorts, with the golf club, I mean, I'll give you a tip. You go onto his Twitter, you Google the words golf club under his account, and a whole bunch of posts pop up with him standing with the president of the golf club, past grants to this golf club. Like his attempt to try and distance his relationship from the golf club, it just proves he's going to be a perennial loser.
1: I'm with you. Thank you, guys. Do appreciate it. Senator, future senator, lovely to see you. All right, quick break. Back with more. Colin Flynn joins us 25 years since 9/11. He joins us from the US next. Thanks for watching. Thursday night.
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0: News 24 will be back after this short break.
1: Thank you so much for watching us here. Colin Flynn is the way that we like to end our week each and every week. And, of course, he is joining us from the United States where in the next couple of days the marking of 9/11 and 25 years on. I started the show with this whole thing of, obviously, history is a whole lot longer than any of our lives, but if you've lived it, you remember the sense of right and wrong. You remember the innocence that was broken in those particular moments. But there's millions of people, tens of millions of people around the world who didn't live it. So that's why I hope they pay attention to the stories in and around the marking of the anniversary, and I hope that they get the clarity that we all had 25 years ago.
2: Yeah, Paul, and it's tomorrow to the day, 25 years since those incredibly dark and evil terrorist attacks. And sometimes I meet colleagues at work who are under the age of 25 and they, you know, have no living memory of the September 11th attacks, which is why you're right in saying that it's so important. We make documentaries like this. We report in these stories. And I brought you a story last week from the fourth plane that crashed in Shanksville, Pennsylvania. And today, Paul, I'm bringing you an inspiring story because there were stories of hope and heroism and courage from that day, so many of them from Americans. This is from the North Tower of the World Trade Center. A man called Paul Karras, he was working, Paul, on the 71st floor of the North Tower. He was sitting at his desk on September the 11th when the first plane hit, and it hit just around 10 stories above him. Now, I sat down and did a 40-minute interview with Paul, who you can see on your screen now, and just him retelling the events of that day was incredible. But I want to play the first clip for you here. This is him talking about the moment he was sitting at his office desk on the 71st floor when the first plane hit just above him. Here's what he said.
3: But the building tilted, and it tilted so far that for a split second, you would thought it was going to keep going over.
4: Really?
3: And then it just started rocking back and forth.
4: And did you feel that in your office, that rock?
3: Oh yeah. Lights didn't go out. You know, some books fell, you know, from the shelves. But it was a significant tilt before it started rocking back into place.
4: And your heart must have just...
3: Well, at that point, we started seeing the debris coming down from above us. So there was a lot of flames and debris just falling outside our window.
2: Here is where the moment of complete heroism came in, because Paul, like everyone else in the office, ran for the stairwell. And he was just new in the job. He didn't know many of his colleagues. But Paul, when he went there, he stopped for a moment. And this is where he had to make a split second and what would be a life-changing decision, because he saw a woman, a colleague of his, again, didn't know her. And she was extremely overweight, 300 pounds. She had health conditions. There were people gathered around her. She was panicking because she couldn't go down the stairs. And then he looked and he said, "Guys, go, I'll help her down." With her clinging to his arm and another on the banister, they made the slow journey down 71 stories, Paul. And inside the stairwell, they didn't know what was going on outside. They thought a small plane had hit. You and I watching in Australia and Ireland on television, we had more information. But when the second building, when it collapsed, then they felt things getting much more urgent. Here's him talking about that moment.
3: Partway down, she started praying out loud, Psalm 23, "Lord is my shepherd, I shall not want." And when she started doing that, I said, maybe I better start praying too. So I was praying to myself, but whatever I was saying to her was all focused on keeping her calm. You know, the ceiling tiles were down, the smell of jet fuel, which I didn't know what it smelled like, it smells like kerosene, was really
4: strong.
3: And we got to the next stairwell. Again, we're still stopping twice a floor to let people past us. We got to somewhere in the 20s, and it was just almost feel like a hurricane force wind came blowing up the stairs. I just knew it was something bad and that we needed to pick up the pace and get out of there, because there were getting less and less people. Another thing most people don't understand is there was enough time for most of the people below the impact to get out of the building, because we were one of the last ones out. And I remember looking up and seeing the top of the North Tower starting to come down. how do we not get caught in that?
2: Such an incredible story, how they came minutes within death. And the beautiful thing about this, Paul, to wrap up this story, is that he saved Judith's life, but he would later go on to say that actually she saved his life, because it sent him on this journey. Oh, there they are together. It started a long friendship, but he was living a lifestyle that he wasn't proud of. And she went on to describe him as an angel. And he thought, I'm no angel. So it sent him on this journey where now he devotes his life to helping others and to keeping the memory of 9/11 alive.
1: Good man. Thank you, Colin. We'll see you again next week. All the best to everyone who is marking it all about this time tomorrow night in the United States. Quick break. Back with more here on Paul Murray Live.
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0: News 24 will be back after this short break.
1: Before we are gone, let us have a look at the social media that has been happening while you were working. They, of course, are not working hard. They're just making crap videos like this one. This is a Labor MP called Renee Coffey. Oh, and warning, it involves Rudd.
2: I'm conscious it's been 18 months that our electorate office has been serving our community and we haven't had an official opening, but that's because there was just one person that I wanted to have do it.
3: Hi, folks. I'm Kevin. I'm still from Queensland and I'm here to help.
1: See you next week.
0: Ladies and gentlemen, welcome to the Late Debate.
4: Welcome to the show. I'm Danika DiGiorgio, joined by News 24 contributor Joe Hildebrand and former New South Wales Police Minister David Elliott. Gentlemen, good evening. How are we both?
5: We are fantastic.
4: Yeah, we're just talking about some of the old bands before we went on air that are touring Australia. Now, you're off to see Mickey Dolenz.
5: Yes, and the Monkees. Well, Nicole doesn't know that yet. That was supposed to be a surprise.
4: And I buggered it up. That was a real Danika fundamental error that I have Happy anniversary. I apologise to Lady Elliott. I've completely buggered that up entirely. I do apologise.
5: You'll have to do a quick switcheroo and take her to see Kiss.
4: You take her to see Kiss instead. Well, I was just saying that Kayla Bond, my normal fellow panellist, and I were off to see Susie Quattro.
5: That'd be great. I kind of figured that Susie Quattro was more known for her sort of, shall we say, leather pants.
4: Yes.
5: Than for her, you know, extensive songwriting catalogue. But you tell me that, in fact, she's quite a very deep musical pedigree.
4: Wild One. Stumbling In.
6: Yes, yep. Stumbling
4: Can
6: In.
4: Can the Can.
6: Yep, Can the Can was one
4: absolute
6: of my favourites.
4: Bangers. Yep. See?
5: So that's certainly what I thought when I was watching her on Saturday. Happy Days.
4: You and I had different thoughts.
5: Maybe a different kind of bangers.
6: Yeah. Oh, God. I'm glad it's after 10 o'clock.
4: Good God. I tell you what, it started already. All right.
5: He's up late.
4: Apologies again, Lady Elliott. Coming up tonight, go for gold and get a rainbow tick for plans for an LGBTIQ plus accreditation scheme to make Brisbane Olympic guests feel more welcome. Donald Trump promises dividend payments worth almost 10,000 Aussie dollars to every American if the Republican Party wins the midterms, bribery or smart politics. And we'll get stuck into Grace Tame's apology 6 months after the fact for calling October 7 rapes propaganda. But first tonight, should you shake a prospective employer's hand in a job interview? It seems to be the reason why one man didn't get a job. Now, the disappointed job seeker shared screenshots to Reddit, which included the message he received from a recruiter informing him that he was unsuccessful. So it says, "We were very impressed with your experience and you seem like a very friendly and efficient individual. However, we will unfortunately not be passing you through to the next round in the interview process. Now, the applicant then responded, what could he

0: to clumsily walk around all the other chairs to go over to them and shake each of their hands. And he also claims that none of them even got up when he entered the room, so it didn't cross his mind to shake their hands. Mm. Well, I'm not sure why he would think that they would have to get up off their chairs as soon as he entered the room.
1: Doesn't the person like of lower rank get up?
0: Correct. Mm. Don't you think? And I always think you should shake the hands of your prospective employer. I don't care if there are tables, chairs or pillars in the way.
1: If you have to walk across a giant lake of flames and hot magma to get to the other side, you shake hands. I agree with you. I think there's something kind of really meh about people who don't shake hands. It's just kind of like sort of there's something insipid about it.
0: Yes.
1: And I think it's the same kind of people who during the pandemic were sort of going around double mask going, It's like there's something I think instinctively human about wanting to sort of, I mean, if anything, I'm an overshaker. Well, I will go in for the shake and then I'll move in for the hug.
0: You've never shook our hands before?
1: No, I not only for people I like. No, come on.
2: But
1: no.
2: I totally agree with you. And I did a column about this the other day about some of the niceties. You look them in the eye. You stand up when women walk into the room. You stand up when you're shaking the hands with somebody. You stand up if they're standing up talking to you. Now, sometimes I'm sloppy as much as the next person. But it's true. I mean, he probably should have shaken everybody. But it's a really weird excuse for not giving a good candidate a job, as far as I'm concerned. I mean, okay. I think. But the other thing is, remember, in society today, I mean, I'm like you. I hug everybody. I'm surprised I'm not in jail. I really
1: am. That's right.
2: Because and 90% of our social network are Mediterranean. And growing up in Western suburbs, everybody was, you know, from...
1: If you don't kiss someone twice on the cheek, like, then
2: I get in trouble. My wife will get cranky with me if I don't kiss her girlfriend's hello. Yeah. Now, I've had previous girlfriends where they get in trouble if you do kiss them hello, but depending on the circumstances and the length of the kiss, of course. But I can't understand these days that modern society has decided that, well, some people you can shake hands with, some people you can't shake hands with, you know, and of certain cultures, you know, they'll put their hand to their chest, whatever, that's fine. But in Australia, that's what we do. We shake hands.
0: So you don't have an issue with how the company has handled this?
2: No, I do have an issue with it because I think that they shouldn't have knocked him back.
1: Not a good enough
2: reason. Just because he didn't shake their hands.
0: But I think it's an act of professionalism.
2: But the reasons why he didn't give them, I mean, they read the room. If they didn't stand up, I would. If somebody was sitting down when I walked into the room and I was meeting for an interview and they didn't stand up, well, then that would be awkward for me to sort of walk over to them and shake their hand.
0: I disagree with you, David. Yeah. I think that you
2: That's
0: make
2: twice
0: the
2: this
0: effort.
2: Week.
0: As twice as I know. Look, it's early in the night as well. No, I disagree. I don't think that they needed to stand up to introduce themselves. I think as the prospective employee, you need to go up to them and show them your worth and show them that you're confident enough to look them in the eye and shake them in the hand.
1: Shake them in the hand.
2: No.
0: Shake their hand.
1: I'm going to shake you in the hand tonight.
0: I'm
1: with you because I think if it's someone that you haven't met before who you are trying to literally establish a connection with, I mean, that's why the whole gesture exists. It is like showing that you trust someone, that you have a physical connection with them that you're establishing.
2: Yeah.
1: I mean, maybe I'm overthinking it a bit. But I would, and all the time, someone's sitting down, you go over. You know, I would often go over to people and, you know, either shake their hand or say, and you say, don't get up, but, you know, I'm just here to let you know that, you know, I'm here, Your Majesty.
2: I'm the CEO of an institute. I employed two people a couple of months ago in both rounds of interviews, the three or four candidates that came in. I met them in the reception. I walked them into the boardroom. I opened the door for them. I poured them a glass of water. I sat down with them. Because you're nervous enough as it is when you're in a candidate for a job. The last thing they want is for the CEO to be sitting at the end of the table, sort of harump, harump, harump, and, you know, and tell me where you were born and what school you went to. I don't think that's a congenial way to start an interview.
1: They do sound pretty annoying, don't they? The interviewers who are just sitting there like galactic council.
2: I want them to feel comfortable. Because you want to see their real... If you have been that open with them and that welcoming to them when they come in and they still stuff it up, you know they're not going to be any good.
1: Maybe it was like role-playing because they are saying, so this is obviously a job, it doesn't say exactly what it is, but this is obviously a job where this person is expected to liaise with and presumably impress and do business with other companies, so a lot of business-to-business kind of thing, and they need to know that if the other company is as stiff and formal as they are, that this guy can break the ice and, you know, sprinkle a little stardust and spread a little love, and he clearly couldn't bring it to the table. I'm starting to think that

0: Maybe they got the wrong guy.
1: Maybe they did. Clearly, he didn't have the magic that they required. Yeah, well, sounds.
0: You're if you
2: well,
0: need.
2: Potentially. So let's go to Grace Tame.
0: Oh.
2: She's not very graceful and she's not very tame. Now, to start off with, what she went through is appalling. And as somebody who has nieces and sisters and a wife and respects the female gender more than anybody else could, I'd like to think, she has my respect for going through what she went through. However, I really think that at the moment she has dug herself into a hole that means she's got all the credibility of a $3 note. Let's start with the apology that she allegedly gave following the October 7, as propaganda from October 7.
3: Human Rights Watch was unable to find evidence to support the claim that Israeli women were raped en masse on October 7, 2023. However, I do not deny the legitimate accusations of rape made by individual Israeli women, including accounts of gang rape. I believe in Jewish survivors, as I believe all survivors. While the intention of my remarks was not to imply otherwise, I acknowledge and sincerely apologise for any harm their mischaracterisation has caused.
2: Now, this apology has come, what, 3, 4, 6 months
1: six
2: or
1: months.
2: Something, after she had essentially called all Jewish women who were raped on October 7 liars. And coming from a woman who is a major advocate of victims of sexual abuse, it kind of sent mixed messages. And I found myself very much questioning what her motives were. And let's not forget, it's not all about sexual violence and victims for Grace. We've got a clip here of her calling out at the last one of the more recent violent protests, in my mind, against in favour of the Palestinians.
4: From Gadigal to Gaza, globalise the Intifada. One more time, from Gadigal to Gaza, globalise the Intifada.
2: Now, for a woman who has made a name for herself, rightly or wrongly, for somebody who is wanting to oppose violence in the home and outside the home, that sounded like a very, very aggressive campaign to me. I mean, I'd be very keen to hear what other people who are working in this sector believe. So I don't know about you. I think she's probably worked out that all of those invitations that have dried up aren't coming back.
1: Yeah.
2: And she did complain early on that this had cost her significantly in her personal relationships and her commercial relationships. So is it time to forgive Grace? I don't know.
1: Well, she was pulled off emceeing events. She was pulled off or speaking events at one point, and then she blamed the media for it, couldn't take any self-responsibility. So 6 months later, what now? She apparently apologises, you know, a little bit too late for that. And I think that she's obviously lost jobs.
2: Yep.
1: She needs money. So she's issued this alleged, I'm saying alleged because I don't think it was an apology at all. I think that she's just been caught out far too many times. Apologies. And then she claims that she was misinterpreted.
2: In the first place.
1: I don't think that when you say, you know, that the rapes on October 7 are nothing more than propaganda, that's not something to be misinterpreted. You know very clearly what you are saying.
5: Well, let's listen to what she actually said in the first place when she was speaking to Hamish McDonald on ABC Radio.
6: Timney's texted in saying, can you please ask Grace why she's selective in her outrage? She says, I've never heard her condemn or speak out on behalf of the Israeli women who were raped and killed by Hamas on October 7. Have you spoken about that? Have you expressed outrage about that?
7: I'm not going to sink to the level of entertaining any kind of propaganda, Hamish. Yeah.
6: What's the propaganda included in that question?
7: Those things have been debunked.
5: So she actually, well, she said that the rape of the Israeli women by Hamas have been debunked, and presumably that's what she's talking about when she references Human Rights Watch saying that they were unable to find evidence of mass rapes. So there's the word mass, firstly, is doing a lot of heavy lifting there.
2: Yeah.
5: So at what point do you call it mass rapes? At what point is it just a few rapes? I mean, even having to use the word rape that many times, I find so profoundly sort of uncomfortable. And so that is the first thing. So it's sort of reading through the sort of weasel words. The other thing, of course, is saying you're unable to find evidence of something is not the same as debunking something. Debunking something means you can prove that it exactly. is not true. Not being able to find evidence merely means that something may or may not be true, but you have not been able to find the evidence to prove it. Now, so the story is sort of changed. So she's sort of apologising for something not as bad as what it was she actually said. Having said that, I believe in second chances. I don't believe in hanging people out to dry for the rest of their lives because they said one thing wrong or one thing that I didn't agree with. The irony, though, I think, and given Grace talking about, you know, all the opportunities drying up and suddenly not being able to earn a living anymore since then, this is exactly what the left has tried to do with every right-wing person or every person full stop. They've tried to do it with me. This is what Mad Effing Witches does to every celebrity they disapprove of. This is what, you know, this is what the left tried to do to Milo.
1: But Joe, the thing is, right, you say that everyone deserves second chances. How many chances are we supposed to give Grace Tame? Because this is she's been through a bit. Yeah, but okay, for somebody who has been through a bit, and somebody who is a self-declared advocate for women, why didn't she come out then in the first instance and defend Israeli women? Instead, she goes on these rants.
5: She should have.
1: She stands up at the protest and chants from Gadigal to Gaza. These are very deliberate. So are we supposed to sit here and say, oh, look, you know what? She's made a couple of errors. But
5: do you know what?
1: I think
5: I think we need to understand this if we need to understand what is going on and how to stop it. There's no point saying, oh, she knew this was an evil, horrific thing to say and she went and said it anyway. No, the whole point is she didn't, and that is the problem, that it's only
1: But she called it propaganda.
5: That's right,
1: but she didn't believe the women.
5: Everyone around her would have told her that. All the news and information
1: that she's getting. Why would you say it?
5: Because that is what she is hearing. She thought at that time
1: it was propaganda. She's meant to be an advocate for all women. She's meant to be an advocate for victims, for survivors, and she's gone against everything she alleged.
0: She was being misquoted on the day that she said that we're going to debunk. It's been debunked, but debunked by who? So I agree with you. Who's debunked it? Did Interpol come and debunk that? Yeah. Did they? But if she believed that she was misquoted, why didn't she issue a correction statement the next day?
5: She's not saying
0: like
5: she
0: every
5: was
0: politician
5: misquoted. That's
0: in this town has to.
5: It's a bit of classical. I'm going to pretend this is what I said and then apologise for that rather than acknowledge.
0: Do you think that she's monetarised this whole...
5: No, I think she's probably been shocked at the extent of the backlash. And again, I think she's been living in a bubble with a bunch of other stupid lefties.
0: She just
5: been
0: stuck
5: in her
0: to the script. If she just stuck to being an advocate for women's rights and an advocate, she would have been fine.
5: But she's
0: and
5: been
0: even
5: surrounded by all
0: like
5: these
0: me would have embraced her. I would love the fact that somebody like that has rehabilitated herself and become Australian. But going out and saying, you know, globalise the infidelity, what the hell is that about?
5: That's what the left... There are that many so-called women's rights activists who are also pro-Palestine activists. There's all these crazies on the left. And they think, oh, Grace Tame, we're going to get her. We're going to make her our champion. And they fill her head, they fill her ears with all this
1: sort
5: of bollocks.
1: She's an adult, Joe. She makes her own decisions.
5: And she's very smart, too.
1: We can't just say all these lefties are filling her head. No. She's an adult. She makes a decision. She is responsible for her own actions.
5: If that is all you are surrounded with and that is all you consume, then that is what you will spew out. Garbage in.
1: She's in charge of her own life, and she should know better. And if she's supposed to be an advocate, then she should have known better. And I don't buy this apology 6 months later.
5: Okay, well, if you want to look at a truly atrocious act, let's go over to WA, where there is a massive storm over pine trees. Yes, they are pining for the fjords or fording for the pines. But there is a council rule in the city of Melville that is about to come into effect that says, and this could be a metaphor for all laws everywhere. It's a bit of a metaphor for, you know, the Libs say they're going to ban burning the flag. It's like, what? Hey, where's my flag? Where's my petrol? But they're now saying that we're going to ban cutting down all pine trees. And so the radical residents of Melville, they've woken up and they've decided they're going to cut down all the pine trees they don't like before the council's law can pass. And one giant pine tree in particular is in young Susan's sights. Have a listen to her quote. She says, "I understand the argument for and I understand the argument against, but I cannot have a council take away my rights. My rights to cut down trees." And here is a picture of the giant pine tree. Look, I've got to say,
2: it's big.
1: Jeez.
5: I mean, depth perception is a big thing. It's not actually just the size of that woman. It's actually much, much bigger.
1: It's 20 metres.
5: It's 20 metres. It's very big.
1: That is a beast. As that's she good.
5: That's
1: it
5: a giant.
1: Beast.
5: Yeah, well, what's wrong with having a beast of a tree?
1: So
5: that's
1: do you think
5: nature.
1: The council should be able to cut it down or...
5: No, they shouldn't be able to. They shouldn't be able to cut. No, the resident is trying to cut it
1: no,
5: down.
1: No, I know, but
5: the
1: what, council do you, what do you think?
5: It.
1: Should she? Should
5: no,
1: you?
5: No, absolutely be... not. You can't have people going around cutting down trees.
2: That's her land.
5: No, but there's rules about
2: this is triggering me because when I was an MP, like when you talked about potholes the other night, like border disputes with plants are up there.
5: When you're
2: a councillor or an MP, these sort of stuff can really make your day. And I mean. The libertarian in me says, hey, it's my land, I can do what I want. But I also have to side with the council because this what if this tree was planted by the Queen, for crying out loud?
5: Exactly.
2: We can't go and knock
5: what
2: it down.
5: What about the tree on Hadrian's Wall?
1: It's a 20-metre beast. My concern would be, what if you are an elderly person and you've got that sitting in your backyard, neighbours have also complained because it's encroaching on their land and their property as well.
2: Risk.
1: And that's a safety risk.
2: Yeah.
1: So then you've got to automatically get it done.
5: That's when the council would order you to cut it down.
1: But then the council would step in and say, no, you can't. No, because we're trying to...
2: No. Most of the rules allow you to be able to say to the council, listen, this is a safety risk to my family, and the council will have the proverbial because they'll say, well, if it comes down and kills the kid or the dog or destroys the fence, well, then we're going to be liable for because we knocked it back.
5: Clover Moore cut down all these historic trees in Hyde Park because they were falling on people.
1: To put it into perspective, it's because Perth wants to increase its canopies.
2: Yeah.
1: So it wants to increase it from 16 to 30% in 2000. Joe.
5: Why would they cut down trees? Just because they want more starters.
1: 16 to 30% by 2040. No, I disagree with this. I don't agree with this policy.
5: Councils can tell you.
1: We can't have councils policing everybody's backyard.
5: They do.
1: In my view,
5: that's literally what they do.
1: But in my view, if you want to get rid of a tree or any sort of anything in your backyard, you should not be told by the council, no, you need to keep it. The state government goes, no, we've got to increase the canopies, so no, you've got to keep it. No, sorry, if I don't want that beast in my backyard, get rid of it.
2: Okay. Well, we'll have to disagree because I'm worried about, you know, the tree in Victoria Barracks was planted by Eleanor Roosevelt.
5: Yeah.
2: You know, what happens if that's in somebody's backyard?
5: There's trees, you know, my next door neighbours had a tree they wanted to cut down that the council, so they went out. I do know one person, though, and I'm not sure if he's watching. He might be watching. He's a big, big fan of News 24, I can tell you that for free. And the council told him he wasn't allowed to cut down the tree in his front yard that he wanted to. And so every week after dark, he would sneak out and just cut down one little bit at a time.
2: Is it a better way?
5: And eventually the whole tree just sort of gradually disappeared, so gradually that no one ever knew.
2: Or you just hammer a rusty nail.
5: He's a very, very smart man.
2: You
5: I can
2: hammer
5: tell
2: a rusty nail in the roots.
5: Yeah, that's right. Well, that's a great.
2: I'm told.
5: That's a great Sydney tradition. Tree spiking.
2: Oh,
5: that's what. But that's what you do when it's someone else's tree in between your house and a view of the harbour.
2: Yeah,
5: that's. Wow. I believe that's the only legitimate.
2: I'm told.
1: Allegedly. Okay, now this story is baffling. Go for gold and get a rainbow tick, apparently. Yes, we're talking about LGBTIQ, except for in the upcoming Brisbane Olympic Games. So Australia's Peak Tourism Council, the Australian Tourism Industry Council, has backed plans to make LGBTIQ+ feel more welcome at the 2032 Brisbane Games. How are they going to do that? Well, via a special tourism accreditation to acknowledge businesses who welcome diverse people. Now, this is the badge, if we can just bring it up. It is a heart-shaped logo. There it is, developed by the University of Queensland. And operators are encouraged to use this logo in order to attract business, and they're encouraged to use it. So as part of this, accommodation houses have been warned not to assume that a same-sex couple were platonic friends by offering them separate beds. So all businesses have been given prior... I don't know why anybody would assume that anyway. But what make... Basically, all these businesses...
8: It's like faulty towers.
1: Accommodation have been told to you know, smarten up and don't assume. So Dr. Faith Ong from the University of Queensland's Business School has helped develop that logo. She says, it might come as a surprise, but even in this day and age, many LGBTQI plus people still need to research businesses beforehand for their travel safety. She said that Rainbow Ready accreditation would help those who are gay or lesbian make attractions, accommodation and events more attractive for them to use. Now, I just want to make a few
5: points.
1: Doesn't
5: everyone research the place that they're staying or the place they're going?
1: Well,
5: they
1: I mean,
5: go?
1: I...
5: Or do you just land in a country and say, hey, what's happening, guys? Do,
1: especially if you're an international visitor, right? You know, firstly, doesn't this actually then discriminate against the businesses who don't want to put the rainbow flag up because they're not interested in buying into this woke nonsense? They want to make it accommodating for everybody. Doesn't matter what your sex is, doesn't matter who you know, you date or your private life. So doesn't that discriminate against them? No, that we can't possibly be shopping from that business because, oh, they don't have the rainbow sticker on them. And then which businesses, you know, would actually go out of their way to make LGBTIQ people feel unwelcome in the first place? I don't get it.
2: Is it just me or are there a few more letters now? Because I'm sure...
5: Oh, and the colours.
2: Years ago,
5: how many
2: just LGB or a couple, maybe one or two. Not one gay bloke in my social network has ever advocated for this sort of thing. And in fact, I reckon, so most of my gay mates are conservatives anyway, but I reckon that, you know, for them to say, oh, we have to research the safety of the venues and the countries we're going to, well, so do Jews. So what are we going to do? We're going to have them all wear a Star of David? That was tried before and it didn't work out. I cannot believe that we are writing ourselves into the script of discrimination by actually introducing anti-discriminatory laws that actually turn out to be discriminatory. Because I find this thing absolutely extraordinary. It beggars belief that a state like Queensland would even think about doing it, because they've been hosting diverse...
5: Because they're meant to be backwards knuckle draggers.
2: Well, no, well, they were. Were under obviously under Joe. You know, I was in Cairns 2 weeks ago and the joint was
5: great.
2: Full of Japanese people. Do they go around and saying, you know, I'm not going to eat any cooked meat?
1: Yeah.
2: So therefore, we're going to have to put in all the, you know, we're going to put little bulls with a sticker going through them, because we want to make you feel comfortable, because none of the meat here is cooked, because we're Japanese and we eat everything is uncooked. I just find it absolutely extraordinary.
5: I want to know, where are all these sort of concierge or hotel receptionists who see two people come up and says, well, I guess you'll be wanting the twin share.
1: I agree.
5: Where does that ever happen?
2: I know.
5: I mean, are they now going to say, so isn't this discriminatory? Where's our parade? You know, where's that? Isn't this discriminatory against straight men with friends who are now going to have to out themselves as straight in a world that may not welcome them?
2: Exactly.
5: To every single hotel receptionist who assumes they're going to want to share a double bed.
1: But don't you think as well that this just takes away from the games? Because already people are talking about it, they're laughing about it, and what is going to be, I'm sure, an absolutely magnificent games. But the problem with the Olympics, if you both recall, remember the opening ceremony, I think it was Paris, that went completely woke.
2: Yes.
1: So the Olympic games have been sliding down that slippery
5: slope. Orgy of bacchanalia that looked like the Last Supper.
1: Yes.
5: And it was just the most French thing ever.
1: Yes. Yeah.
5: No one could get their head around it.
1: That sort of thing. And I just think, come on. I honestly believe that as Aussies, we are very tolerant, and I think we are very inclusive of everybody. I don't think that people would come to this country and go, oh, the Australians, oh, I can't stand them. I think we're a pretty tolerant
2: bunch.
1: Well,
2: we have the biggest gay Mardi Gras in the Southern Hemisphere.
1: Exactly.
2: Crying out loud. How more accommodating can we be?
1: I think we are a good bunch. I think we're a very good lot, and I just think that this just plays into the woke. And what we're looking for is to go for gold, enjoy the games, enjoy what it's going to bring to the city, the fun and excitement. We don't need stickers to prove that.
5: No, that's right. What they should do instead is spell games, GAYMES.
1: That's a good one.
5: Are they nice and included?
2: So, Donald Trump,
0: Okay. So the latest update, ladies and gentlemen, is that he wants to give away $5,000 to every man, woman and child on the electoral roll in the event that he wins the midterms, both the Senate and the House. So there's a pretty big caveat there, ladies and gentlemen. Let me tell you. Let's listen to what he said.
8: If the Republicans win the House of Representatives and the United States Senate, both of them, because of our economic, tremendous economic success, like in history, we've never had anything like what's happening. But because of our tremendous strength and success economically, I will issue a dividend to every adult citizen in the United States of America for $5,000.
0: Now, I've worked for some of the country's wealthiest businessmen, and they used to always say to me, never give a billionaire advice on money. So I'd far be it for me to tell the Donald how to run his economy. However, it's quite clear to me that the word inflation isn't in the American dictionary. Now, I know that they changed a few words when they committed that ungodly act of independence in 1770. One of them was to obviously remove the term inflation from their economy. It is a thing, Donald. It is a thing. Now, if you're going to take my advice as a former legislator, tax cuts and tax deductions are always a lot safer. People will spend the money a little bit more wisely. But as somebody who has seen pink bats get blown into the wind and of course, cash handouts during pandemics see an increase in gaming and flat-screen TVs, Donald, learn from our mistake. This isn't going to end well. Now, I think it's going to go Buckley's in changing.
5: Pretty brilliant politics, though, don't you think?
0: I mean, no, because it doesn't always work. I mean, I remember in 1999, the New South Wales Coalition tried to buy the election by saying that we were going to sell the electricity, poles and wires and the generators, and give the cash to the consumers.
5: Yep.
0: And we got absolutely thumped.
5: Yeah, but all those people were voting anyway. And this is the thing. In the US, because you've got to, the first most important point is you've got to get out the vote. Right, all the people don't give a rat's either way. They just sit on their asses. And in the midterms, they're much less well attended than the presidential elections for obvious reasons. You can have, you know, up to half the population eligible to vote just sitting around not doing anything. But if suddenly you tell those people, if you get out and vote Republican, you get $5,000 for nothing, they go, yeah, all right, I get that. I don't know. It's just maybe it's right. Maybe all those apathetic voters who don't care enough to vote are secretly much smarter than that and realise the damage it would do to the economy. Because you're absolutely right, it would be disastrous.
1: I just think that we should look at maybe the reasons why he's doing this. Clearly, the polling is not good right now for the Republican Party, right? The Iran war is driving gas prices up in the United States. It has split the MAGA vote. It has split the Republicans. Donald Trump came out today and said that he will end the Iran war after the midterm elections, and he said that prior to making this announcement at the convention. So it's very clear to me that he is concerned. Now, I'm a very big Donald Trump fan. I'm a big supporter of the Don myself. However, I don't like this policy. I think it's cheesy.
0: Yeah.
1: I think it's a bribe. I basically think he's saying to voters, I'll give you money, vote for me, instead of them coming out wanting to naturally vote for the Republican Party off their own accord. I don't like it.
0: That's exactly right. And then, I mean, I'm agnostic towards Donald Trump because I don't trust anybody more right-wing than me.
1: Fair enough.
0: And it's simple as that. But I worry about two things here. Other than the inflation, where's the money coming from?
1: Yes.
0: Because I've been to America enough
5: to
0: know that you want to complain about potholes? American roads are appalling. American roads are appalling. Their infrastructure isn't that good. Their airports, many of them haven't been renovated since the 1970s, haven't been upgraded since the 1980s.
1: Well, how much is going to fall back on the taxpayer?
0: Well, exactly, exactly.
5: Sorry, just a question from an art student up the back.
1: Here we go.
5: Is trillion the one with 12 zeros? Because I think it's going
0: to
5: cost...
0: Is that what you've been trying to work out?
5: That's what I've been trying to work out. I think it's going to cost... If there's 270 million adults in the US.
0: Yeah,
5: now, not all of them are citizens. So, 3.5, is it? 3.5 trillion. That's amazing. That is just absolute.
1: Oh, no, that was a, I think that was a time call that we just got in our ears.
5: It was that was a time call. So we've got...
2: You're not a company director.
5: 270 million.
1: This is clarifying.
5: 5,000. So this is the upper end, right? This is like when you get that, you know, that the estimate for your, the value of your property that suddenly has been plummeting in recent weeks. But, yeah, it's 1.35E12... which is what the calculator
2: says. That's a truckload of money.
5: I don't really know what that means, but I think it means one and then three, 12 places. So that would be, that would be one.
2: That's a lot of bananas. The amount of public works they could be doing in the United States.
1: That's right.
2: The amount of subsidized operations they could give impoverished Americans, and I'm a conservative. I don't want to hear this socialism shit coming out of my mouth either.
5: Absolutely,
2: but it's coming out at the moment just thinking at the opportunity cost, and there comes a time when you've got to be responsible with the other man's coin, and I don't think he's being responsible with the other.
5: It's just typical Donald that you just go, well, everyone does it anyway saying we're going to give you tax.
1: We're almost out of time, but let's get to 9/11.
5: Okay, let's get to 9/11 before I get 9/11. And this has been a raging sort of sore in New York under the socialist mayor, Zoran Mamdani, who has been doing all sorts of ridiculous things. He got a lawyer for one of the terrorists who was associated with the 9/11 plot to actually sign this symbolic agreement to commemorate the 25th anniversary. That got the fire chief, who was actually watching his boys and women die on 9/11, hundreds of firefighters died trying to save lives. That got his hackles up. And now the current police chief of New York has said that there is a real problem on the left. She didn't mention Mamdani by name because, of course, technically he's her boss, with people on the left confusing, not having moral clarity over who were the good guys and the bad guys on 9/11, if you can believe that. Yeah. But yes, we've seen what the left has done. And this is her giving that address while a very, very stony-faced Zoran Mamdani sits there staring into the middle distance in the background. Have a listen.
9: Preserving that history also means preserving its moral clarity. The men who attacked this city were terrorists. The men and women who ran into the towers to save innocent lives were heroes. 25 years cannot be allowed to blur that distinction, and shame on those who do.
5: Now, again, if anyone was in any doubt as to who she was actually referring to, apart from the awkward look on poor old Zoran's face, does anyone else just always think of Zoltan from Dude, Where's My Car? Zoltan! Every time I hear Zoran Mamdani, Zoran! Anyway, he's a crazy commie. Anyway, so this is him actually signing that that memorandum of understanding, using and his lawyer, who represented an Al-Qaeda operative, being given a pen to sign that same document. Amazing stuff. Have a look.

0: Yes, I believe that is what they call nervous applause. Yes. So this is what happens when you've got nervous. A socialist mayor who is surrounded by comrades who
1: sympathise
0: with terrorists who say things like, America deserved 9/11.
1: Yep. Well, we got to go to a break, but I just want to show our viewers this. 2,997 drones lighting up the skies there in where the Twin Towers were. This was overnight, representing those who died ahead, of course, of the memorial services that will be held across America tomorrow and also around the world. We are going to take a quick break. Coming up next, calling all NFL fans. If you love the NFL over in America, it's a big day for Melbourne tomorrow. That's next.
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News 24. We'll be back after this short break. 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

0: News 24 will be back after this short break.
1: Let's take a look at tomorrow's front pages, starting with the Australian exclusive No Radical Solution for Class of Hate, a de-radicalisation program lauded before the Anti-Semitism Royal Commission as the government's flagship weapon against violent extremism, has so far failed to reform the vast majority of its participants, with two dozen becoming more dangerous than when they started. Of almost 300 extremists or people vulnerable to radicalisation enrolled in Labor's $75 million National Support and Intervention Program in the first half of the year, 227 were reported to have had no change in concern level. Increased concern was reported for 24 participants, and decreased concern due to positive changes was reported for 23, according to departmental records seen by the Australian. So,
2: that is not a good result.
1: No change whatsoever.
2: I know, but when I was made the counter-tourism minister, we started similar programs here in New South Wales, particularly around some of those areas that had high levels of disattached Muslim youth kids that were just Muslim youth who were just at risk. You can't walk away. I want to see this headline another dozen times before I walk away from it. Yeah. If we only need to stop one, as far as
1: that's
2: I'm concerned,
1: a fair point.
2: We only need to stop one. But you know, I want to see some really qualitative research as to how this has been assessed. I think, of course, people are always going to be more radicalised. We were sending terrorists to jail, and they're becoming radicalised before they even were radical. So, but we can't walk away from it. I think intervention is an important tool for the counter-terrorism playbook. It is something that we need the Islamic community to embrace as much as government to embrace. And again, I want to see how. I'd be very keen to see how much leadership we've got out of the Islamic community on this
3: I think there's a perception. People say, oh, why don't we just de-radicalise these people as though there's some kind of magic formula. You enrol them in an 8-week course and they come out the other end and they're cured. One thing that really struck me by I think it was a Monash University counter-terrorism expert who said that every single person who becomes a terrorist does so for different reasons. Yes, they hang their... hang their hat on the same extremist, hateful ideology, but it's different. And he said that the only one thing they have in common is that none of them were happy. None of them were in a great place when they decided, actually, no, this is even better. They're all lost. They're all bereft of any sort of spiritual or religious or ideological grounding. Their family is, effed up. They're not happily married, they don't have loving parents, whatever it may be. Yeah. All happy families are the same. Every family is unhappy.
1: Yep. I'll just move on now to the rest of the Oz here. RSLs served to offensive un-Australian Hanson. You're insulting all veterans. The Returned Services League has accused Pauline Hanson of being extremely offensive to all veterans for her attack on Liberal frontbencher Andrew Hastie in a striking intervention that intensifies pressure on the One Nation leader. The feud, sparked by One Nation's release of a satirical video targeting the WA Liberal MP, escalated on Thursday after the nation's 110-year-old veterans organisation, which represents 153,000 diggers, threw its support behind Mr Hastie against Senator Hanson's political stunt. RSL National President Peter Tinley said, "I find it offensive that anybody would want to go there and do that. It's un-Australian." We spoke about this, obviously, on the show last night. I'm keen to get your thoughts on the RSL's intervention into this.
2: Can I say first, Peter Tinley, the former Labor Cabinet Minister who is now the President of the RSL, wouldn't go on the front page of The Australian to attack Matt Keogh over caps on auxiliary health calls, but he will attack Pauline Hanson.
1: So it's politics.
2: So I'm a little bit suspicious about him finally coming out from under the rock to attack a Canberra politician.
1: Yeah.
3: However, he's not wrong, though, is he?
2: However, he's not wrong. And Pauline Hanson has really messed up on this one. When you've got Barnaby Joyce distancing himself from it, when you've got a whole lot of veterans who are members of One Nation and proud of it. You only have to be a member of a couple of veterans WhatsApp groups to know that there's a lot of them going to be voting for her.
1: Yeah.
3: And you are, of course, you're a veteran yourself.
2: Yeah, I'm a veteran myself, and so I can tell you.
3: You're hearing all this.
2: I'm hearing all of this from the time that Pauline started getting a bump in the polls 6 months, 12 months ago. And But this has the potential of really damaging her brand.
1: Yeah.
2: And it's not something that I think One Nation would like in the lead up to the Victorian election, where there are a lot of veterans and there's a strong defence community.
1: Yep.
3: Very true.
1: Daily Telegraph.
3: Daily Telegraph. Mr.
2: So, listen.
1: What's all the
2: I'm an unashamed capitalist.
1: Yeah.
2: I'm never going to get in the way of a man's ability to raise a dollar, to feed his family. I love the fact that we have an executive class in this country. But Osgood, seriously, read the room, people.
1: Should we read the front?
2: We have got a front page of the Daily Telegraph, the Journal of Record, the People's Papers, saying champagne quaffing bosses at Osgood have given themselves a 30% pay rise on the back of bumper profits while increasing charges to electricity customers by 10%. What's inflation? What's inflation at the moment? So if the cameras can just come to me, I just want to quickly have a word with the Osgood executives. Are there any vacancies? Myself available.
1: Yeah.
2: I do feel that they have they've let the brand down. A 10% increase when inflation's only at about 5 or 6 at the moment, and giving themselves a 30% pay rise. Yes. At a time when we are having a cost of living crisis,
1: it doesn't
2: may not be good for your brand.
1: Doesn't look good at all.
3: Love the fact that they had the prefix champagne quaffing, just in case you didn't get that. Go Daily Telly. And finally, down south, where it was over the weekend, as a matter of fact, the Herald Sun is splashing with what is going to be an absolutely massive event, a big showcase NFL match between the LA Rams and the San Francisco 49ers, and the Herald Sun obviously is going all in on this. Touchdown under. Get it? That's a good one. Melbourne will cement its title as the world's number one sporting city when the LA Rams and San Francisco 49ers clash at a packed MCG in the NFL's first regular season game in Australia. And again, just being there on the weekend, huge amount of buzz about this coming up, but also Melbourne is a town that really needs a shot in the arm.
1: Yes,
3: they need some good news at the moment.
1: Absolutely.
3: And one thing that might help that along is this. The WFH law nail in coffin. Victoria's promised landmark work from home laws are all but dead, with Premier Ben Carroll now refusing to commit to implementing them before November's state election. Parliament's upper house sensationally voted on Thursday to refer the contentious legislation to a parliamentary committee, meaning the government has run out of time to pass it. So, in other words, Carroll very much wants this one to run dead in the water. It saves him from having to make a decision one way or the other. Backs it, you know, the business groups hate him, doesn't back it, the left get on his back. And so now WFH has gone back to where it should have been all along, which is WTF.
1: Well, good one. Absolutely great. I just want to quickly look at the Canberra Times before we go to a break. This picture of Bill Shorten, he's looking very jolly. Hello. Our big news on campus, it says, thousands of Canberra University students and staff will gain access to the city's premier news source. But there's Bill smiling away.
3: Doesn't he look happy?
1: He does. He's a jolly old chap now that he's left politics, isn't he? All right, let's go to a quick break. Did you know that cavemen from 25,000 years ago were thought to be the very first drug users? There you go, that's next.
0: News 24 will be back after this short break.

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0: News 24 will be back after this short break.
1: Welcome back. A car in Atlanta has fallen off a bridge, landed on a tunnel and broken through, and I wouldn't want to be this guy.
2: The car literally about to fall from this bridge. Like, I don't know how, like, I'm so confused. Is there a hole in the bridge? How is a car just hanging from the ceiling? Like, I'm confused.
1: Now, I should have prefaced that by saying he's alive. He is fine. He is absolutely fine. And he was rescued. But gee, how would you be in that moment when your foot just goes boom through a tunnel?
3: I just want to check it wasn't the Porsche from last night.
4: If it was me, there would have been a little something running down that leg.
1: I think all of us would have been
4: my usual equanimical self. Anyway.
1: Yeah.
4: What's happening in the water?
3: Well, I got to say, as a former emergency services minister, this one made me very cranky.
5: Go, David! It's all right.
6: Yeah. Only more embarrassing, isn't it?
3: Kids, don't do that at home, because that is the most selfish thing that any person could do. I used to look after 250,000 volunteer emergency services workers across the state of New South Wales. 70,000 of them were from the Surf Life Saving, and they were unnecessarily putting their lives on the line to save you from your stupid, stupid adventure-seeking decision. And I think you should be taken home and given a good hard talking to.
4: Yeah, that's absolutely right.
1: It is so dumb, isn't it, when people do that? Because you're not just putting your life on the line.
3: That's exactly
1: Everybody
3: right.
1: has to come out there and try and save you, and God forbid something happens as well to them.
3: And it often does.
1: So dumb.
4: Yeah. That's
1: so,
4: right.
1: So dumb.
4: And also, David Hasselhoff might not be there when you need him.
1: No.
4: So just think about it. Speaking of stupidity, it turns out it goes a long, long, long way back. This could be sort of reassuring news for Warren Pickering, given the week that he's just had. It turns out he is not the first drug user to grace this fine green earth. Cavemen from 25,000 years ago have now been revealed to be the first human drug users, and they got their buzz from sucking on wild nuts. No, not what you're thinking. The actual betel nut, which some communities, I know, very big in PNG,
3: big in melanin.
1: Oh, really?
4: So it's a red nut that you chew, and it sort of gives you a bit of a, I don't know what, I've never had it, but
3: it's a buzz. It's like kava. But when you get onto a plane in Papua New Guinea, there's a sign that says, do not use betel nut in the plane because you've got to spit it out.
4: That's right. And also it rots all your teeth. It makes your teeth go red and you lose all your teeth. But I guess you're so high that you don't really care.
1: So this was the ice age.
4: Swings and roundabouts. So this is before the ice age. They analysed teeth from two rare human skeletons from Indonesia, so Java Man and all that. Java Man's way older than that, I have to say. Dating to between 4,300 BC and 23,000 BC, which is the overlap between the ice age and the stone age. When people are hunting gatherers and slept in their caves. So there you go. Warren Pickering, not the first, won't be the last. He's following in a proud
1: human did it, then,
4: tradition. And I just wanted to give special mention to the Sun, Yabba Dabba Doobie.
1: Yabba Dabba Doobie, there you go. All right, Joe and David, thanks for tonight and thanks to you at home. Coming up next, it's the Rita Panahi Show. Good night.
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1: Good evening and welcome to the Rita Panahi Show. Coming up, a special edition of the program where we pay tribute to Charlie Kirk. Tonight marks 1 year since the man many believe was destined to be the President of the United States one day was murdered. The night the man who implored people to talk to each other, to keep open the lines of communication and debate, to always see the good in your opponent, even if you reject their politics. Joining me tonight are Charlie's friends, Dave Rubin, Josh Hammer, Kinsey Schofield and Alex Stein. Now, despite his young age, Charlie's influence was enormous. He moved the dial. He got people to think, to look at things from a different angle. His voice was so enormously important, particularly among young people. And a year ago, that voice was silenced by an assassin's bullet. Charlie was just 31, and through Turning Point USA, he took conservative ideas into the most hostile of territories, university campuses. He brought it to students who had been indoctrinated into one worldview from elementary school all the way through to college. Charlie helped to bring conservatism to a new generation. He did it by standing in front of hostile crowds and encouraging them to talk.
2: I go around universities and have challenging conversations, and I'm because that's what is so important to our country, is to find our disagreements respectfully, because when people stop talking, that's when violence happens.
3: I've never seen someone do this.
2: Well, it's a growing trend because people like me are facing violence, assault, the left. Yes.
1: And in the end, that hateful leftist ideology killed him. And in the aftermath, a disturbing number of people on the left, including right here in Australia, celebrated Charlie's death, or they sought to rationalise it. They thought it was a win. It's why it's more important than ever to continue his legacy. Tonight, we remember Charlie Kirk not only as the victim of a terrible act of political violence, but as a father, a husband, a friend, and an unapologetic conservative who believed that ideas were worth fighting for. Joining me now is the host of the Rubin Report, Dave Rubin. Dave, it's now a year since Charlie was murdered. I know you were close to him. And when you think back to the person you knew, not the public figure that the world saw, what do you miss most about him, and what do you think people still misunderstand about Charlie?
4: Oh, boy. Well, the first part I can tell you is that the public persona that you saw and that millions of people across the world saw, that was Charlie. Charlie off camera or off stage or without a mic was the exact same person. We talked about the exact same things. We would debate politics in front of, you know, hundreds or something. Was the exact same person. We talked about the exact same things. We would debate politics in front of, you know, hundreds or some.

0: And Charlie, yeah, there's a couple videos maybe where he lost his temper now and again, showed a little more emotion, but he really put his best foot forward. He would joke around with these kids. I remember one time we were at a school somewhere in the Midwest. I don't even remember which one. We did many events together. And, you know, they'd be pulling fire alarms and yelling, and there'd be protesters outside, and they'd be banging on the windows, all this stuff. And, you know, it could get kind of tense, and we had security with us. And a kid actually threw a cup of hot coffee at us, and some of it went on me and some of it went on Charlie, but I was wearing a blazer like this, you know, a nice jacket, and Charlie was just in his usual t-shirt. And without even flinching or pausing, he just turns to me and he goes, "Dave, that's why I don't wear blazers. I just wear these old t-shirts." Like, he just took everything in stride. He really did. And we miss him. And I mean it. It's not just we, the people that liked him. I think the country and all over the world, we miss him, and we need a little more of what he offered. And I've really tried to level up in the years since, but we got a lot of work to do, Rita.
1: Well, you're so right about him being so polite, so agreeable. He was the joyful warrior. He really was. The way he has been portrayed by so many on the left as some sort of a hate preacher couldn't be further from the truth. And even if you watch those debates where he is completely at odds with an ideological opponent, he is always coming from a place of kindness. He never played dirty. And his intellect, I think, was just incredible. That's something I think has been underplayed since we've lost him. He was a genius. His recall of information was second to none.
0: Yeah, well, he knew what he was talking about. He actually read the books. He actually wrote his book, something pretty rare in our line of work. And he deeply cared. And, you know, one of the other things that I loved about Charlie was what he always wanted to do was expand the sort of MAGA tent without ruining the tent poles, meaning he wanted to bring in libertarians and he wanted to bring in sort of ex-libs like myself. He wanted to bring in atheists, even though he was a person of faith. He wanted to bring in as many people as possible under the rubric of the word that was on his shirt the day he was assassinated, which was freedom. And if you believed in human freedom, then Charlie could put aside some of the political differences he had with you. And I would say that's in stark contrast to some of the things we're seeing on the left right now, where we keep being told that the Democrat Party is so wide tent because they're bringing in socialists and Marxists and communists and Islamists. But that's not a wide tent. That you're bringing in people to hack away at the tent poles. Charlie really thought, boy, freedom is the tent. And how many people can we fit within that? And that is something that he did extraordinarily well. I'll tell you one other quick story about Charlie on the personal side. A couple of years ago, I was on my book tour, and we were doing a live event in Tucson, Arizona, and Charlie was going to open for me. I had different people come and open for me at the different stops, and Turning Point was located in Arizona, so Charlie was going to come. He was in debilitating back pain. You probably know, Rita, Charlie was really tall. He was about 6'3", and that came with a certain amount of back pain. He was quite a good basketball player. He barely could walk. He told me in the morning he didn't think he could do it. He would try. I got a backup person to come open for me, but Charlie showed up about 5 minutes before. He literally was laying on the floor in the green room because he could not stand. He managed to go on stage, and not only did he go on stage, he said lovely things about me, but then he stayed the entire show and did the meet and greet with me because so many people were excited that he was there. And by the way, he refused money for the entire thing. He was a good man.
1: He was a great man, and he's murder produced two very different reactions around the world. There was the extraordinary outpouring of grief. We saw that in Phoenix for his memorial. But we also saw some really ugly, disgusting celebrations and commentaries from the left, including right here in Australia, it has to be said. I know it's changed how I see my role, how I see the modern left. Has that experience changed the way you view the level of political hatred in America?
0: Well, I would say, look, I expect very little decency from the left. I don't expect them to respect us. I don't expect them to like us. I don't expect them to listen to our ideas. They've made that very clear over the last 10 years. You've been on the forefront of that in your country. I've been on the forefront of that in my country. What I would say is different in this case is we also got a very strange reaction from a certain portion of the right.

0: This is where people like Tucker Carlson decides 3 months after Charlie dies to bring Nick Fuentes and put him on his show. This was the only person that Charlie made it very clear he did not want to be part of his movement. I don't even have to bother going into all of the things about his former quote-unquote friend, Candace Owens. So we've seen a certain nastiness erupt on both sides, and I think one of the things that none of us, even though those of us who knew Charlie really well, none of us realized he really was a dam against craziness. There was a certain amount of craziness that somehow he was integral in holding back, and his death has unleashed a torrent of craziness across the political spectrum. And it's like we need to find the next Charlie Kirk, and maybe he's watching this right now. Maybe he's in Australia. Maybe he's in America. But it's not just one of them. We need an army of them, and that's what Charlie was building with Turning Point.
1: We haven't found them yet. I know Turning Point is growing at a rapid rate, but you could question how effective it is now without Charlie at the helm. Are we in a much darker place since Charlie's murder? It was a moment we could have learned from and got stronger, but do you realistically think that has happened, or has it strengthened the modern left and their normalization of political violence?
0: Yeah, and well, unfortunately, we've seen a series of these events. You know, right after Charlie got killed, you know, you saw on TikTok a certain amount of kids celebrating. But you also saw, you know, Hassan Piker, who's now the thought leader of the progressive socialist movement, saying, well, he could understand why Charlie got killed. And by the way, that is also what he and others said when Luigi Mangione killed United Healthcare CEO Brian Thompson in Times Square. A lot of people on the left said, well, you could understand why somebody might kill a healthcare CEO, or why would somebody try to assassinate President Trump? So they've gone out of their way over the years, not just the foot soldiers, but some of the thought leaders, to basically say, yeah, we kind of wink, wink, are okay with violence. And you virtually never see that from people on the right. That's not an airtight conclusion, but it's pretty close. So they've made it clear that political violence is part of what they are willing to do to accomplish their goals. And once you say that's okay, I can understand why you'd take out that person who disagrees with me. Well, congratulations. You have now opened a Pandora's box where someone might look at you and say, well, that person disagrees with me and they better go. So it really is something that is, you start pulling that string and you are going to undo something that is deeply important to the fabric of society.
1: Dave, on Hassan Piker, only earlier today, I was watching some clips of him with Charlie on stage, debating all sorts of ideas, and by all accounts, off stage, they were friendly, civil to each other. They obviously spent a bit of time together, and yet in recent weeks, Hassan Piker has been mocking Charlie's murder, even singing and dancing about it on stage. And that to me is more than sinister, more than evil. It's deeply depressing. How can someone dehumanize someone they knew so well, someone they broke bread with?
0: It's a line that my friend Dennis Prager has been using for about 40 years, which is that the right thinks that the left is wrong and the left thinks that the right is evil. And I think Hassan Piker dancing on stage while singing a song about Charlie Kirk mocking him, I mean, it almost doesn't get much more disgusting than that. But again, we shouldn't be surprised. They have decided that this political revolution that they want should be above everything else. It should be above civility. It should be above all norms. That there's nothing that is holy to these people. And once you remove that, then everything is fair game. So I have no doubt, Rita, that over the next day or two around Charlie's death, and then, of course, to the backdrop of September 11th, there will be plenty of TikTok videos celebrating Charlie's murder, and there will be plenty of TikTok videos mocking 9/11 and even its victims. Mm. And that's just something that's now baked into modern discourse in a world that's online now.
1: On September 11, it's the 25-year anniversary of the world's deadliest terrorist attack tomorrow. Let's hear from President Trump.
2: On 9/11, nearly 3,000 precious souls were stolen from us, killed by evil terrorists at the World Trade Center, the Pentagon, and on Flight 93. All of these years later, we gather on another Tuesday morning in September to reaffirm the sacred vow we made a quarter of a century ago. We will never forget. We say it and we mean it. We will never forget those we lost, and we will never forget the immortal heroes of September 11th.
1: Dave, America has changed so much in 25 years. New York has changed so much. What are your reflections on that horrific day and how it shaped the years that followed?
0: Rita, I lived in New York City during 9/11. I was 25 years old. I lived on the Upper West Side. My father was working in Manhattan, saw the second plane hit the tower. My grandmother lived in the city. One of my cousins was a firefighter who went to Ground Zero. I had plenty of friends in the area. I know people whose parents died. It was an unimaginably evil day. For weeks after 9/11, you could smell the smoke and the soot in the city. It was eerily quiet and bizarre. The fact that 25 years later, Zohran Mamdani, that he is the mayor on the 25th anniversary, is rather disgusting. I hope that more people will listen to Rudy Giuliani talk about what it was like on that day than listen to anything that Mamdani has to say. It's deeply disturbing that this is the state of New York right now. And it connects to so many other issues that we're always talking about with the left, with immigration and so much more. But America, just like every Western country in the world, is gonna have to remember how to fight for itself. And unfortunately, sometimes it takes these horrific moments to remember that.
1: Dave, we're less than 2 months from the midterms. There's already talk about which direction the MAGA movement is going to take post-Donald Trump, whether it's going to be Marco Rubio, J.D. Vance, perhaps Ron DeSantis. If Charlie were sitting here today, where do you think he would stand on the future of the MAGA movement? And who do you think he would be backing to be the next president in 2028?
0: Sure. Well, first, I should just say one of the things I've really tried not to do in the last year is use old Charlie quotes for my own political purposes or anything else. I've just seen too many people do that. So I don't know that I want to prognosticate, but I would say this because I think this is fairly empirically true, which is that Charlie would support whoever Donald Trump was supporting. Whether that is any of those three, Vance or Rubio or DeSantis or someone else, remains to be seen. I mean, Vance as the vice president obviously is the front runner. Rubio has tons and tons of support. And in politics, you just never know. We're having a Republican convention right now at the midterms for the first time ever. We're going to obviously have a big convention, and it will be the end of Donald Trump's political career. And Donald Trump, well, he did host The Apprentice for 10 or 15 years before going into politics, and he knows a little something about, you know, bringing on the next people and making stars and everything else. So I think it's going to be something that's fought for. I don't think it's just going to be handed over to JD, but I would say the real way I can answer that question without using Charlie's words would be that Charlie would want someone who would fight for freedom, who would fight for capitalism, who would fight for free markets, who understood that faith and liberty are often intertwined, someone who would deeply respect free speech. And fortunately, on the Republican side, you know, those three guys are pretty good, and there'll probably be a bunch of others, and that'll be in stark contrast to whatever, you know, commie, socialist, Islamist the Democrats put up.
1: Dave, you're right. The Democrats are in all sorts of trouble with the caliber of their candidates. It's been an absolute pleasure talking to you tonight. Thank you so much for your time. And joining me now is a man who knew Charlie Kirk well, Article 3 Project Senior Counsel and Shulman Fellow at the David Horowitz Freedom Center, Josh Hammer. Josh, Charlie took conservative ideas to young people. He took it to a potential voter base that conservatives had all but written off. They thought those young people were unreachable. Tell me about the importance of what he did and the success he achieved.
3: Well, Rita, frankly, it's hard to know where to begin. I think we could probably talk for hours about it, the whole legacy that Charlie left behind. But just sticking to this narrow area, I think that you raise a very important point, which is back in 2008, at the apex of the Barack Obama Hope and Change Coalition, a lot of people thought that it was a foregone conclusion that it was always going to be the case that the 18 to 29 demographic, millennials, now Zoomers, Gen Alpha, et cetera. It was always at that time that young people would naturally gravitate towards leftism, liberalism, the Democratic Party. And one of the greatest feathers in Charlie Kirk's cap came in 2024, in the most recent presidential election, when Donald Trump defeated Kamala Harris and took a larger share of the young vote that a Republican has taken in a generation or two or three or more. I don't even know, frankly, the last time that young people broke for the Republican as much as they broke for Trump. You probably have to go back at least as far as Ronald Reagan. So he was a visionary, Rita. This is a guy who started Turning Point USA in his parents' garage back when he was in high school, built it into one of, if not the most formidable mass mobilization, grassroots organization, conservative vehicles, membership organizations, just trying to get people active in politics. And I think, Rita, when I think 1 year later about Charlie's foremost legacy, that is the number one thing that comes to mind. This is a guy who loved his country and just thought that there was inherent value in discussion, in talking about ideas, in getting engaged in the issues, in trying to kind of recapture that old Tocquevillian notion from once upon a time in early Republic America that you have to be engaged in all the levers of democracy at a very young age, ideally. He was a master at that. He was a genius. And for that and so many other reasons, his legacy and he is a human being just dearly missed 1 year later.
1: Well, he was also all in on President Trump, wasn't he? He was absolutely ecstatic when, against all odds, against all the lawfare, all the attempts to persecute and prosecute Trump allies and family members, even the president himself, that in the end he triumphed again. I want to play you footage of that moment, the moment Charlie learned President Trump had won. This is when the result was called on election night. Have a look.
4: Fox News decides Donald Trump is president of the United States. We've got our republic back, folks.
0: Let's go.
5: There it is.
4: Everybody should remember this moment. Look, I'm gonna echo Charlie from earlier. Remember where you were when this happened. Remember where you were when you realized that the uniparty and all of these, you know, just the establishment, you said it's time to actually participate, and look what you guys have done.
6: And if anyone deserves to get tears in his eyes, it's Charlie. I think we all agree.
5: I think no Erica was chopping no some onions or something in the break room.
6: No
5: maybe.
6: One has worked harder than Charlie for this.
4: We gotta no hear one. Some words here from you, Charlie. You put all this together, my man. Let's
7: just
4: hear it.
7: I am just humbled by God.
5: It's all God.
1: Josh, how important was Charlie to the MAGA movement?
3: Well, Rita, I'll be honest with you. I've actually never seen that clip before. That's pretty touching stuff. I mean, just the raw emotion is just, impossible to ignore. And it just goes to show you that Charlie Kirk was a very, very real human being. And that, I think, is one of the better parts of his legacy as well. I mean, frankly, Rita, in the space that you and I both work in Australia, the United States, there are a lot of folks who are in it for clicks, who are in it for all sorts of reasons that don't necessarily mean that they care about first principles and values in the country. Charlie was someone who actually truly believed in what he was doing. He believed in the United States of America. He believed that this was, as Ronald Reagan said, the last best hope for mankind. He was a genuinely devout religious Christian as well. In conservative politics in America, there are a lot of people, elected officials, commentators, who say that they are Christians, but they don't really exactly walk the walk in their private life. Charlie absolutely did that as well. So he was a very real person. And I think my big takeaway from that clip we just saw is that he was in touch with his emotions, and he was a great husband, a great father. And again, he is just so sorely missed. But one of the many ways that he is missed 1 year later is that he was, as my new column today for the New York Post argues, he was the indispensable man in the MAGA movement. He was the maintainer of the coalition. He was the single person who was best suited, was most ably suited, and who did indeed guard the perimeters of the coalition, who was able to man the floodgates to prevent some sordid forces from getting in. Some of those forces, unfortunately, have taken opportunistic advantage of his absence and have gained ground in the year that he's no longer with us. But he really was the person, Rita, who held this entire coalition together. And again, as Republicans now face some uphill wins in this November election. That's one of the many, many, many reasons that Charlie is still missed.
1: Well, he was seen by many as destined to be the next, well, not the next, at some point, the president of the United States. It's a big call, but I believed it. When you watched him debate, when you watched him speak, he spoke with such moral clarity, such conviction. His intellect and just his work ethic, the way he could change people's minds. And that's difficult these days. Everyone talks to people who already agree with them. But he was one of those few people who could move the dial. When you spent time with him, and I know you two were close, did you think you were in the presence of a future POTUS?
3: Listen, I thought it was entirely possible. You know, Rita, it's very difficult to become president of the United States, so you never know how a future prospective election might go. But Charlie absolutely had that kind of gravitas. He absolutely had that kind of ambition. And let's be honest with you, no one succeeds in politics unless you are more than a little ambitious. Charlie had that ambition. That's why he turned Turning Point USA into the absolute behemoth that it became under his watch. I'm not entirely sure if he was ever going to run for president. There were a lot of people who talked about that. It was definitely possible. But what I do know is that when Charlie Kirk was taken from this world in his early 30s, he was already at that time one of the 5 to 10 most important conservative figures in America. And again, this is a guy who was literally in his early 30s. So, I mean, try to fast forward 10, 15, 20 years. Who the heck knows? Like literally, who knows what that even looks like at that point? I mean, could it be president? Sure, it could absolutely be president. Could it be something else of some unforeseen, unimagined grandeur or posture? That's entirely possible as well. But he was such an important figure. He was a good and decent human being, a man of sincere faith. And, you know, frankly, Rita, if I'm being honest with you, not a day goes by, literally not a day goes by in my life where I don't think about him. Don't think about, frankly, what happened 1 year ago, because it still feels like a bad dream. It honestly still feels like, to an extent, that this is not real life. It's one of those days that I remember it minute by minute. I remember the emotions. I remember breaking down tears, the phone calls, of this, of that. It feels like it was just yesterday. And I'm kind of still waiting for him to come back and to pick up the phone and answer my call once again, even though I know deep down it's not going to happen.
1: It is. It's so heartbreaking. He touched so many people. And for people like yourself who were close to him, I can't imagine what it would be like, because his legacy endures. We see his face everywhere. And I want to play you a small clip, a debate between Charlie and the Democrats' biggest influencer, their Charlie Kirk, you could say, a man who says America deserved 9/11, that the streets should be red with capitalist blood, who is unashamedly a communist, though he lives a multi-million dollar lifestyle and a multi-million dollar property. Here is Charlie Kirk calling out Hassan Piker on stage, and this just tells you plenty about the man.
8: Why don't you give 95% of your money away and go live on a commune?
9: Do you really think that that's how it works? Do you really think
8: Why
9: that's
8: not?
9: How it works?
8: Go live silly. What you preach. Look, because I, every single
9: this is
8: minute,
9: as
8: you
9: silly.
8: Talked uninterrupted for 5 minutes. Hassan, let
9: okay,
8: me
9: Okay, go ahead. Sorry, you're right.
8: I
9: you're right.
8: live
9: you're right.
8: what I practice. I am a free market capitalist. I employ people. I took a risk. I have my own startup business. Every single day, I practice what I preach. He wants other people to contribute to what he considers to be a good idea, what he considers will make the world a better place. You have the freedom to go live as a socialist. Go do it, Hassan. What's stopping you?
9: Okay. All right. So here's why this is ridiculous. And the last point. The last point I will make is this. Here's why that conversation is absolutely preposterous. If I gave away the measly earnings that I had and gave away 95% of
8: that, how much do you make,
9: that wouldn't necessarily even push the needle.
1: The difference between the two is stark, Josh. You got Charlie living what he preaches, then you've got Hassan, the absolute hypocrite. And one of the things that was really quite terrible to see in recent weeks was Hassan Piker singing and dancing about Charlie's death like it was some massive joke, given that they had this personal contact, this personal connection in the past.
3: Yeah, well, that event, if I'm not mistaken, Rita, was actually some years ago. I think it was 2018, 2019, something along those lines. And you already see, even in a younger Charlie Kirk, remember, if my timeline's correct, this is before 2020, 2022, 2024. I mean, Turning Point USA was already formidable, but it had, frankly, not even gotten close to its zenith. And already then, you see in Charlie Kirk in that clip, someone who has poise, who has equanimity, who has the ability just to think and dance on his feet very, very quickly. And he was extremely talented in these debate settings. He went to Oxford in England about a year and a half ago in the spring of 2025. And he absolutely tore up the Oxford Student Union. He was debating various propositions about radical Islam and Hamas and the like. And those are some of Charlie's absolute finest moments. He absolutely loved going into the lion's den. He loved challenging leftists. After all, that was the setting in which he was killed. He was killed while sitting under a canopy at Utah Valley University, where the canopy was emblazoned with the words, "Prove me wrong," which is just a way of saying he was just trying to have a conversation. He was just trying to have a conversation with leftists because he loved engaging people who did not agree with him. It's easy. If anything, it's too easy. It's frankly boring to talk all day with people who agree with you. Charlie was too good for that. He wanted to talk to people who did not agree with him. He wanted to persuade people. And again, he did so with logic, with rationality, but also with a big old-fashioned smile on his face, because he really was a throwback to a bygone era, to a different era. And we need a lot more of that, Rita, in today's American discourse, frankly, in today's global political discourse. And, you know, 1 year later, rest in peace, my friend. We miss you every day.
1: Well said, Josh Hammer. Thank you so much for your time.
3: Thank you, Rita. Appreciate it.
1: Still to come, lefties losing it, plus more on our special tribute to Charlie Kirk on the anniversary of his death. Alex Stein is up next.
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1: You're watching The Rita Panahi Show, and it's time for Lefties Losing It. And the vile, hate-filled, ugly left has never stopped celebrating Charlie Kirk's murder. And they are particularly excited about the anniversary of his death, including this next woman, who should worry less about how she is going to celebrate a man's murder and perhaps turn her attention to acquiring a sensible bra. You know, you can't be so ugly inside as to cackle about a brutal murder. You can't be this ugly on the inside and the outside. Pick one, ladies.
2: Kirkiversary party. When is Kirkiversary? On the 10th. Is that a stream day? Please tell me it's a stream day. The prophecy's been fulfilled. And I saw, listen, I saw a TikTok. Everyone's talking about, oh, Kirkiversary, happy Kirkiversary, who's excited? If you weren't there giggling and laughing, standing on that hill on the day of Kirkiversary last year, you're not allowed to celebrate Kirkiversary this year. And shout out to the TikToker that made that, because I made that damn TikTok the day after.
1: Now let's cleanse ourselves with a clip of a young lady doing God's work. Here is Brekka Stoll, who asks so-called progressives to explain their claims and says nothing as their abundant ignorance and lies shine through. Charlie would have liked this.
3: We don't have to worry about losing our rights as women, as black people, as any marginalized group. So, gotta represent.
4: Yeah. And how are those rights being taken away right now?
3: How are they being taken away right now? Literally just like, I have teachers as friends. Yeah. And they are struggling to try to educate our kids in classrooms.
4: Yeah.
3: So, because of what this administration is doing, black women are pretty much being murdered in medical professions when we go to seek medical care.
1: Now, let's check in on Caitlin Bennett, who has been assaulted by feral lefties, who has been threatened, told that she should suffer the same fate as Charlie Kirk. And these attacks don't just come from young people on college campuses. Sometimes it's from aging awfuls.
5: Horrible.
6: Charlie Kirk is horrible?
5: Yes, I'm glad he's not here.
6: You're glad he's dead?
5: Yes.
6: Why would you say something like that,
5: because
6: ma'am?
5: Because he was horrible on the campuses, the college campuses. Horrible person.
6: You know what? I do the exact same thing.
5: Well,
6: would
5: so
6: you be
5: sorry.
6: Glad if I would die?
5: Maybe. I'd have to think about it.
7: What, if she would die?
5: I don't know.
6: Excuse me?
5: No, I don't know you, but I didn't know him either.
1: Yep, those awfuls, those affluent white female lefties, sure have an appetite for violence. Imagine saying that to a young woman's face, a woman you'd been politely conversing with. And good on Caitlin Bennett, because she continues to go to college campuses and continues to call out the hypocrisy of the dim-witted and hateful left. Watch this septum ring-wearing dude come close to tears when Caitlin pushes back.
8: We need y'all to like get out of here with your sign.
6: What do you mean? Oh, you have borders on this campus.
8: No, we have this space reserved as an official event.
6: Yeah, so you have borders. Where's your borders at?
8: This whole green area here.
6: Oh, so you want to control who comes in and out. Like an ICE agent or a border patrol agent. You wouldn't dare act like a fascist, would you? I would really encourage you on a rally on a campus. This is an event for sanctuary campuses. You probably shouldn't act like a fascist border patrol agent. You should take down your borders and let whoever wants on the space, okay? Why is your lip quivering?
1: Joining me now is comedian and host of After Hours with Alex Stein. Alex, I know you are out there doing your best to follow Charlie's example. Tell me how he inspires you to go out there among the haters and sometimes violent agitators.
9: You know, Rita, you've seen a lot of my clips where I've been assaulted at rallies, but what was different about Charlie Kirk is he actually put in the legwork. A lot of people do podcasts. A lot of people have a big following, but Charlie did over 200 speaking events every single year. He was the glue that was keeping the conservative movement together, and he was fearless. And sadly, his life was taken from him and taken from us way too early. And even though he was a few years younger than me, I looked up to Charlie. And I think the rest of America should look up to Charlie. He was a perfect guy that you could use as a role model. So it's just a horrible situation. Once again, it's an honor and privilege that I still get to represent Turning Point USA, but nobody will replace Charlie. I mean, I am like B team, C team, D team compared to Charlie. And it's just a really sad reality that it's been a year and it feels just like yesterday.
1: And he walked the talk, didn't he? He wasn't just about preaching a certain ideology. He lived it every day.
9: You know, and Rita, one of the things that makes me most upset, because I still go on these campuses, the false accusations, and you saw some of those clips, the way people have painted Charlie like he was racist. He was not racist at all. He created the Blexit movement that helped, you know, African-Americans leave the liberals and become conservatives. So he wanted to lift up all voices. He, you know, helped gay people. He was not a bigot. He was not like the left tries to define him as. He was actually a uniter. And you can just tell by the way that he would handle himself, even if he's talking to a transgender person, even if he's talking to anybody, he showed them kindness and respect. And all of the accusations that they've, you know, levied on him after his death, that's probably, to me, the most disgusting part of it all.
1: Well, I played a few examples of lefty lunatics celebrating the anniversary of Charlie's murder. And I've got another example here, this time from Portland. A tattoo parlor in Portland called Black Scratcher is offering what they call a Kirkiversary discount on neck tattoos to celebrate Charlie's assassination. Alex, as a close friend, how does that ugliness make you feel? It must be devastating and also just make you angry.
9: No, it makes me really upset, but believe it or not, and I don't want to speak for Charlie because he's not here anymore, but Charlie was attacked by South Park, and Charlie changed his profile picture to his South Park character.
1: Yeah, he did.
9: So believe it or not, I'm saying believe it or not, Charlie wanted to speak to people with a different point of view, and he was a civil rights activist that loved the First Amendment. So he would laugh at these people. I know that he would not get triggered by these people because he had countless examples of people doing this to him in person, and he always was cool and calm and collected. So, yeah, it makes me sick, but I'd imagine that Charlie would be laughing at these people, and that's the type of person he is. He's an inspiration to a lot of young people, and it's just, like I said, he's one of one. And the world is it's a much worse place without him.
1: Well, he was the joyful warrior, wasn't he? Because like you described, no matter how heated the debate, he was always polite, he was principled, he almost always had a big smile on his face. Tell me what he was like away from the cameras, away from the debating stage.
9: Well, see, what made Charlie special, and, you know, I'm saying this with all due respect, Charlie was a nerd in the best way. He was a genius. He had every stat. You know, he knew how to handle people because he was so brilliant. And, you know, off camera, he was a lot like how he was on camera. Really kind, really nice, a go-getter, loved business, loved networking. So I never, ever interacted with Charlie, and he seemed like he was in a bad mood. And I was friends with him when there was times where the administration, you know, the Biden administration was, you know, going after Turning Point. So I've seen him in high tense situations, and he was always the same, really calm, collected. He had such a strong faith in Jesus Christ that I think that's kind of what inspired him to really act like Jesus. He wasn't just, like you said, he wasn't just talking the talk. He was walking the walk. And what you saw on camera was how he acted off camera. Really professional, really polite, and incredibly smart. I mean, one of the most brilliant guys that I've ever personally got to, you know, interact with.
1: That came through. That was something that people who knew him well mentioned, that his intellect was absolutely superb and something I guess people underestimated him. Before you go, I've got to ask you about the great state of Texas, your home state. The Democrats are great white hope there, James Tallarico. who has said in the past some crazy stuff, including that God was non-binary. Well, he was on Fox News this morning and he's walked back all those sorts of claims. He now says there's just two genders.
7: 2021 hearing, you said there are six biological sexes. Do you still believe that, standing here with me right now?
10: No. I've missed the mark on some of my past statements. I will be the first to admit it. What I meant is that there are two sexes, and then there's a small percentage of people with genetic abnormalities. I obviously didn't say it correctly. There are not six sexes. There are two.
1: That sounds like the sort of answer I'd give. In fact, almost word for word, Alex. Are you buying it?
9: No, I mean, James Tallarico is a political chameleon. He's just going to say whatever he thinks is the right answer to try to appeal to the Texans that are leaning more conservative. But I'll say this, Arita, it stinks that he won his primary against Jasmine Crockett, because if Jasmine Crockett was the nominee to run for Senate against Paxton, it would be a slam dunk victory. So Tallarico, he is he's a wolf in sheep's clothing, and that's kind of why he's dangerous. I do think Paxton will end up winning, but if he doesn't, it's going to be a close race, and it'll be because Tallarico is able to lie and, say God is non-binary and say all these weird things and then try to walk it back. So he's basically a con artist, but he kind of looks like he's, you know, some cutesy patootsy nice guy. He's not what he looks like.
1: Alex Stein, it's been a pleasure talking to you tonight.
9: Talk to you soon, Rita. Thank you for having me.
1: Still to come, Kinsey Schofield with her reflections on her good friend Charlie Kirk, and she'll bring us the latest royal news up next.
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0: Welcome back. Joining me now is host of the Kinsey Schofield Unfiltered podcast. Kinsey, you and Charlie were good friends. What do you remember most about him today?
1: I mean, yeah, I continue to admire Charlie's courage, his tenacity, his moral compass, his commitment to his family, his country, and his faith. He believed in himself at such a young age and knew exactly what he wanted to accomplish and almost accomplished everything he'd put his mind to. Obviously, his life was cut tragically short, but look at what he managed to build in the time he had. I have no doubt that he would have accomplished much more and I would have been calling him president one day. But personally, I miss seeing his smile pop up on my Instagram. Charlie was controversial to some. I understand that, even if I don't agree with those characterizations of him. But he knew how to communicate. He knew how to cut through the noise and get people talking about ideas. In this incredibly messy world we live in, that is a skill very few people possess.
0: Kinsey, I'm with you 100%. I thought Charlie was destined to be president one day. He just had it in him, you could tell. Now, let's talk about the Royals. You were on the Sun's Royal Exclusive podcast with Talk TV host Mark Dolan, and you were discussing the Royals' Fergie problem. She has nothing to lose these days, and that is dangerous. Are we going to get a tell-all book or documentary from Fergie spilling the beans? She knows where all the bodies are buried.
1: So true. I think that this is a serious concern for the royal family and for people that are worried about the future of the monarchy. It's the Diana years where I think Fergie could do the most damage. Remember, Diana and Fergie had planned on blindsiding the royal family and leaving their husbands at the same time in the 90s, but Diana chickened out. Both of the women were schemers, dreamers. I'm actually not worried about Harry making a documentary about Diana. He knew her as a child. Fergie knew her in her prime as a partner in crime. Those secrets that those two kept could be harmful to King Charles and could embarrass Prince William. But alternatively, they could jeopardize her daughter's standing with the royal family. So I wonder whether she would be desperate enough to do that to her own children.
0: Well, she could reason that it's not really going to damage the children. They're grown women now and they're not going to be held accountable for their the actions of their mother. And at the end of the day, Fergie has always been motivated by money. That's been one of her problems. And I would imagine if she is willing to do a tell-all, really spill the beans, then there would be a lot of money on the table.
1: There would be more money than she would know what to do with. And that's saying a lot considering the fact that we've seen her go through how many outfits and wardrobe changes and homes and ski trips. So yeah, I do think that there would be a lot of money offered to her for, actually I've been told recently that a lot of, there have been multiple offers made to her.
0: I'm telling you, she's going to get tempted one day and just take one. And she might feel like it's just going to be a weight off her shoulders as well. It won't just be for the money. We'll see. Now, Harry and Meghan are reportedly frustrated with how King Charles worded his letter clarifying their status as royals. The couple has taken issue with the request that they be treated as private citizens. Apparently, they would prefer to be labelled as public figures, Kinsey. The letter was allegedly sent to the media without consulting the couple.
1: Why? I mean, they moved back to the UK without consulting the royal family. Sorry if I have no sympathy for them not being consulted about an email that was sent by the king. Are we still arguing about titles? Donald Trump already gave Meghan the most memorable one, and that was nasty. But they've been hung up on titles and status for years. Remember Meghan sitting across from Oprah complaining that Archie wasn't a prince when under the rules at the time, he wasn't entitled to be one yet? Here we are 5 years later, and these two are still banging on, arguing about whether they're private citizens or public figures. I mean, they're exhausting and they waste so much energy.
0: Now, there are reports that Prince Harry is absolutely ropeable about Uganda announcing that it is withdrawing from the Invictus Games, and it's supposed to be in a show of loyalty to King Charles. General Muhoozi Kainerugaba told The Times in the UK, I have factions in the Ministry of Defence that support that Harry Meghan nonsense. I had to quash it straight away. I support the monarch, period. Kinsey, what is this about? I would have thought King Charles would be more than happy for Uganda to take part in the Invictus Games.
1: I mean, we're hoping that this doesn't manipulate King Charles into showing up to support Harry like Harry has been trying to get him to do next year at the Birmingham Games. I mean, Harry really needs that royal seal of approval. This does feel like a meaningful moment for the Invictus story. We've heard rumblings for years about dissatisfaction surrounding Harry and Meghan's leadership. And now you have a country taking action and walking away. The idea of the Harry and Meghan nonsense is like the best line of 2026, if you ask me. I think now the question is this an isolated case, or will we start to see a domino effect of other people walking away from Invictus because of the Sussexes?
0: Yes, you have to quash that nonsense immediately. I did like how he phrased that. How are these two going to occupy themselves? Because obviously the Invictus Games is a big focus for Harry, but he does have a team that work on that project. How are they going to live their lives other than appearing on podcasts and doing silly cooking shows?
1: I think that that's exactly how they want to live their lives, because if you think back to their Australia trip, they told us repeatedly after that wrapped that that was the blueprint, that was a successful excursion for them, and this was how they were going to pursue the rest of their lives. However, it lingered too closely to the half in, half out strategy that the Queen said absolutely no to. The King has just, you know, put the hammer down and said that that's not going to work. So I do think that's why we're seeing these two pitch a fit right now.
0: And I think there will be plenty of overseas troops that will get sick of that English weather. So they'll be traveling. And though they're supposed to be private citizens, I bet you anything they'll be traveling as royals, and they will be expecting royal treatment wherever they go. Kinsey Schofield, thank you so much for your time tonight. And that's it from me. Don't go anywhere. Late Edition is up next. Good night.
2: News 24 will be back after this short break.

News 24 will be back after this short break. News 24 will be back after this short break.

0: Barnaby Joyce offers an apology to Andrew Hastie over the One Nation cartoon traitor remarks.
1: Mr. Hastie feels great umbrance about it, and for that, I apologise.
0: New details have been revealed about the Prime Minister's golf club connections as he takes on another heated question time in Parliament.
2: I knew about one, I didn't know about the other.
0: Gripping accounts of the Bondi Beach massacre are detailed in News 24 host Sherry Markson's new book, Bondi Terror. And nearly 25 years on, the world is preparing to honour the lives lost on 9/11. In Fox Sports News tonight, the Dockers defiant, Fremantle not willing to let their stellar season go to waste as they gear up for a sudden-death semi-final against Geelong. Plus, the Roosters confirm their second straight NRLW minor premiership after running down the Dogs at Allianz Stadium.
3: And in weather, a sunny end to the working week for most of the country. Those details coming up.
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0: Good evening. Thanks for your company here this evening on Late Edition. One Nation MP Barnaby Joyce has publicly apologised to Andrew Hastie over the controversial cartoon calling him a traitor. It sparked an ugly war of words in Parliament, Jackie Lambie calling Pauline Hanson disgusting and a coward.
5: It's the latest salvo in the growing war between Andrew Hastie and Pauline Hanson.
6: Own the fact that you've called me a traitor or take down the cartoon. She's done neither.
5: The One Nation leader is in no mood to back down.
7: I have never called him a traitor.
5: Her party's cartoon did 8 times.
8: And it's all my fault because I'm a stupid traitor.
9: Traitor, sellout.
6: This is an Agro's cartoon connection.
10: She should take it down.
11: I believe One Nation should never have posted this video.
7: She should pull it down and she should get out there today and show some bloody courage and apologise to that veteran, to Andrew Hastie.
5: An apology of sorts from Barnaby Joyce.
1: Now, Mr. Hastie feels great umbrance about it, and for that, I apologise. Nothing to do with me, but I apologise. I don't speak for Pauline, and, so that's a question for her. She doesn't ask me what I put on my social media posts, and I don't tell her what she puts on hers.
5: Pauline Hanson says it's a storm in a teacup.
12: He's the one who's got his knickers in a knot. It is a satirical cartoon, for Christ's sake. Barnaby Joyce was classified as a beetroot.
5: Other veterans like Jackie Lambie say it's no laughing matter.
7: I have to say you're a bloody maggot yourself and you're a coward. And Hastie's right. Call her out because she's a bloody coward. She wouldn't serve one day in that uniform because she wouldn't last. So you bloody show your respect to Hastie. Because I tell you what, he's bloody earned it. Leave him alone.
5: The RSL has weighed in, critical of One Nation's language. Veterans don't stop being accountable to their oath once they leave the ADF. Branding a former soldier a traitor sends a corrosive message to the wider veteran community.
1: You know, I'm not making excuses because it's a cartoon, but it wasn't actually said by anybody in One Nation to him. Then, nonetheless, it should be apologise for, so I apologise.
5: This feud risks turning into an all-out political war ahead of the next election. One Nation is gunning for Andrew Hastie's seat and is making no apologies for doing so.
13: Do you think that this is going to backfire now, politically, on Pauline Hanson?
7: She's finished. I'm on to you now. I told you, I warned you years ago to leave my bloody veterans alone. Well, now you've got Lambie.
1: It speaks for itself, doesn't it? I mean, I don't know. Where do you start? Where do you start with that, Senator?
5: Trudy McIntosh, News 24, Canberra.
0: Prominent political figures, Jewish leaders and those impacted by the Bondi Beach terror attack have gathered in Sydney to launch a book confronting the horrors of Australia.

0: bears witness to those stories, stories of immense tragedy and great courage, and I hope honors you and those we lost.
1: The book was launched at the Bondi Pavilion in a moving evening, attended by political leaders, Jewish community figures, and survivors of the horrific attack, all uniting to stand against anti-Semitism and see that it never happens again.
2: When anti-Semitism moves from the shameful fringe to the public square, it's no longer about the Jews, it's about everyone else. And we are literally fighting for the soul of Australia.
1: News Corp Chairman Lachlan Murdoch delivering a powerful message to the Jewish community.
0: At News Corp, we stand with the Jewish community. We will be there for you. We will not walk away from this, and we will not let you down.
1: News 24 is a wholly owned subsidiary of News Corp Australia. The book's publisher, HarperCollins, is also owned by News Corp. New South Wales Premier Chris Minns also attended the launch.
3: This book is confronting and at times heartbreaking to read.
1: Who also admits more should have been done to prevent the deadly attack.
3: And we failed our Jewish brothers and sisters on December the 14th. We made some big mistakes, including the decision to let protesters march on the Opera House 2 days after October the 7th.
1: While the book looks at the devastating accounts of those who witnessed the attack, it also details stories of bravery, including the previously untold story of police officer Cesar Barraza, who bravely ended the massacre.
4: Cesar had been transferred to Bondi just 6 weeks earlier. As he was sitting down to eat his dinner, a call came through on the police radio.
1: Cesar leapt into action, without a bulletproof vest, but a lot of bravery.
4: Cesar saw his chance and took it. He had faith that he'd make the shot, and make the shot he did.
1: It was also revealed the life of the terror attack's youngest victim, 10-year-old Matilda, will be honoured in a special way.
5: We will be establishing the Matilda Foundation that will preserve and honour the memory of Matilda generation to generation throughout this country and encourage all Australians to live by her memory of goodness, kindness and empathy.
1: Matilda's mother, father and little sister Summer wanting to spread her positive light through this new foundation.
6: We wanted to do something positive and all bring the smiles, bring some and general outreach towards Australians.
5: Not only do they remain upright, they summon the courage to speak their daughter's name just a few metres from here. A few nights after the massacre, they told her story, held aloft her portrait, so the world would know Matilda and know too that the boundless sadism of the killers was no match for their family's love and strength.
7: You'll come waltzing Matilda with me.
8: The Prime Minister has defended his undeclared social membership of Marrickville Golf Club, claiming there is no conflict of interest. The accusations come after the golf club in the Prime Minister's electorate was awarded a $6 million grant by the Major and Local Community Infrastructure Program. This is being scrutinised as it was revealed the invite-only grants program mostly went to Labor-held seats. Figures released by the Centre for Public Integrity show for every dollar granted to a coalition-held seat, more than $3.20 went to an ALP seat. The Prime Minister was forced to answer why he failed to declare his membership of the golf club in Parliament.
9: Why has the Prime Minister declared that he has honorary membership of the exclusive Royal Sydney Golf Club, but not Marrickville Golf Club?
10: I knew about one. I didn't know about the other. I have a card from Royal Sydney, which I understand. I don't play golf, but I understand it's a decent course.
11: No, the member for Forest is going to.
10: I think it probably isn't a par 62 course, unlike Royal Marrickville.
8: But members across Parliament are sceptical about the invite-only grant scheme. Independent MP Helen Haynes says it is pork-barrelling by design and is calling on reforms to be made in Commonwealth grants programs.
12: I asked the minister responsible in question time that precise question. How do you get an invitation?

0: And quite clearly and proudly said, well, you know, this is fulfilling our election commitments, which really in my mind, Paul, is a euphemism for this is about us rolling out our pork barrel. We need to have standards that are enforceable, and it needs to be overseen by a parliamentary committee that has members of the government of the day, of the crossbench and of the opposition.
1: Labor's move to put a $5,000 cap on health treatments for defence veterans has been shot down in the Senate. The Coalition and Crossbench uniting to block Labor's plan to put a cap on treatments at $5,000. The Senate voted 35 to 20 to prevent it. The successful vote saw the Coalition strike a deal with the Greens, One Nation and independent veteran Senator Jackie Lambie to defeat Labor. The bill now goes to the House of Representatives on Monday when Labor gets another chance to vote against the amendment to scrap the cap. Overseas, Donald Trump has promised to give every adult American $5,000 in cash if the Republicans can keep control of the House and the Senate after the midterm elections. The extraordinary and expensive pledge was made during the historic midterm convention in Dallas.
2: It opened with an anthem. Before the star of the show.
3: Please welcome the 45th and 47th President of the United States, Donald J. Trump.
2: But getting there wasn't straightforward. Air Force One's inflatable slide had been deployed, keeping the President waiting.
4: Mr. President, do you know why they're checking the slide? Is there a security concern with the plane?
5: No, they were checking it before, and they just wanted to make sure. So they've... I guess they've already put it up. They want to make sure everything works perfectly.
2: President Trump then declaring the reason for the convention, the midterms, will also mean an end to the war.
5: Oh, I think the war is going to end immediately after the election.
6: Why?
5: I think the war will end immediately after the election.
6: Because?
5: Because they can't hold out any longer. They're desperate to try and affect the election so that we can get a nice, weak group of people in there and leave them alone and let them have their nuclear weapon. All they want is a nuclear weapon.
2: In Dallas, the party in power in Washington is gearing up for a political fight.
7: Someone might want to remind these guys, if you don't love this country, if you don't love America, if you're not happy here, then get the hell out!
8: If Democrats take even one chamber of Congress, the agenda stops. We're sure as hell not going to let that happen.
9: The Democrat Party has been completely taken over by crazy communists. On November 3rd, show up and vote Republican up and down the ballot. President Trump's America First agenda is at stake.
2: 30,000 people expected to attend the pep rally, a two-day Republican show where candidates stake their claim.
10: If we lose Texas, we lose the common sense revolution. If we lose the common sense revolution, we lose America.
2: Ken Paxton for the crucial Texas Senate race.
10: I will fight to preserve the American dream. James Tallarico is running to destroy it.
2: And a twist as talk swirls about which party his own political future lies in. Democrat John Fetterman introduced the Republican senator from Pennsylvania.
11: And yes, he's in a different party, but I'm proud to count him as my great friend. So for everybody in Dallas, I'm here to introduce Dave McCormick.
2: But this was the Trump show.
12: We're also out here to have a little bit of fun. There is a crazy little sick cloud over our country. I really believe it's not going anywhere, but we have to make sure. Because we will defeat communism in America and vote for American freedom.
2: And in an extraordinary bid for votes, promising a cash bonanza if Republicans win the House and the Senate.
12: So if the Republicans win, you win with us and you get $5,000. It will be called the Trump dividend.
2: At this convention, President Trump is trying to do what he believes he does well, sell himself as the grand prize and the lure for Republican voters who may be tempted to not vote this time.
12: I'm asking you to pretend that I'm on the ballot. I'm on the ballot. I'm on the ballot. Just one more time. Because if we lose, you're going to lose your border. You're going to lose your tax cuts. You're going to lose your safety and security.
2: This was Donald Trump, the president and the campaigner. The war with Iran was front of mind.
12: If they had a nuclear weapon, I'd be calling the Supreme Leader. And I'd be saying, Mr. Supreme Leader, how are you, sir? Is there anything we can do for you? As opposed to bombing the crap out of them. They're hanging out for dear life, hoping that we lose so they can deal with dumb, weak Democrats. And I think we should call the Hormuz Strait, we should call it the Trump Strait. I should get something out of it. The Trump Strait.
2: But it's the impacts of the war on the American economy and petrol prices that could damage Republicans the most in November. And it's power here on Capitol Hill that's at stake, and with it, President Trump's legislative program. The message being sent from Dallas right across the United States of America is that for Republicans, this election is do or die for Donald Trump's vision and agenda. And the president knows it.
12: And we will make America great again. Thank you very much, Texas. We love you all. God bless you.
2: Jonathan Kersley, News 24, Washington, D.C.
1: Well, it's been nearly 25 years since the Twin Towers fell on September 11, 2001. Remembrance ceremonies will begin today in the U.S. as New York prepares to honour the victims killed in the terrorist attack. Overnight on the banks of the New York Harbour, a drone display recreated the Twin Towers, featuring 2,977 lights, one for each victim. Taking a live look now at Ground Zero in Manhattan, where the sun is shining there on the Twin Tower reflecting pools covered by trees surrounding that area there. Now, this year's anniversary comes days after New York City released records that reveal officials misled the public about air safety following the attack on the World Trade Center. The over 170,000 pages of documents paint a picture of deception about toxic air quality levels that those living near Ground Zero were exposed to.
13: Nearly 25 years after the September 11th terror attacks, some New Yorkers are still haunted by the decisions of their own government.
14: What we learned was the air was as toxic as we said it was.
13: Jim Brosi, the president of New York City's Uniformed Fire Officers Association, is responding to newly released documents relating to air safety following the 9/11 terror attacks on the World Trade Center.
14: We were dying with every breath we took down there. What we learned is that the city knew it.
13: The more than 170,000-page report of previously undisclosed records includes air quality reports and communication between city officials at the time. It reveals city officials at the time repeatedly misled city residents about the toxic air, putting those living and working in the area, especially first responders, at risk.
15: Now, close to 25 years later, more people have died from 9/11-related illnesses than were killed on the day itself.
13: Mayor Zoran Mamdani released the massive collection of documents after an advocacy group sued the city. During a media briefing Tuesday, Mamdani said the documents show asbestos was found nearly everywhere that inspectors tested.
15: People got sick because the leaders they trusted lied and told them they were safe to breathe in toxic air.
13: Brosi says the government did not protect those who were exposed to toxic air.
14: They made an economic decision not to tell us, and now it's time to pay the bill.
1: Former Prime Minister Tony Abbott is remembering 9/11 nearly 25 years on, sharing a warning about what he says is the threat of Islamic extremism.
16: Well, I can certainly remember, Peter, waking up that morning to the just horrific carnage in New York and declaring that this was not an attack on America, it was an attack on civilization. We have often forgotten the reality of apocalyptic Islamism in the 25 years since. I think what we absolutely need to do is remember that there is this strand of Islamism which regards every human being who doesn't share it as a legitimate target for death. And that's why current events in the Middle East are so concerning.
1: 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Coming up on Late Edition.
17: I acknowledge and sincerely apologise for any harm their mischaracterisation has caused.
1: Former Australian of the Year Grace Tame apologises for remarks made about the October 7 attacks.
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0: News 24 will be back after this short break.
1: Welcome back. Victoria Premier Ben Carroll's controversial working from home laws are now in serious doubt after suffering a major setback in Parliament. The Upper House has voted 18 to 17 to send the legislation to a parliamentary committee for further scrutiny. Former Labor power broker Adam Somyurek returned to Parliament to cast the deciding vote.
2: After pretending to support our work from home laws all the way along, the Liberal Party have teamed up with the One Nation Party and voted our work from home laws down. If you needed any more proof that the Liberal Party and One Nation, that Jess Wilson and Warren Pickering are working together, look at what they've done to Victorian families.
1: Some MPs say this wasn't with the legislation. It was the fact they didn't have time to read Premier Ben Carroll's new amendments.
3: As Parliament started for the day, the Premier was full of confidence.
2: In Victoria, work from home will be your right.
3: But by day's end, he was full of fury.
2: The Liberal Party and Jess Wilson have shown their true colours.
3: Ben Carroll claiming Parliament's decision to pause debate and send it to a committee for consideration is the same as voting it down.
2: This legislation has been in the Parliament for 3 months.
3: Conceding he did delay it himself to come up with amendments for business.
4: We have just had these amendments dumped on our lap yesterday evening.
5: I haven't even read them yet.
3: One MP who says he backs working from home wanted a bit more time to work this through.
6: I'm not trying to kill off the bill. I'm trying to get it before a committee so that at least questions can be asked.
3: And the Parliament agreed.
7: Ayes 18, no 17.
3: Mr Borman surprised the win came off.
6: It has been a long time since I've managed to get anything passed in this place.
3: The bill will now be considered by a committee with a report due in late October, leaving just enough time to recall Parliament before the election. But that won't be happening.
2: No, no. Well, they voted it down. This was due to go through the Parliament with the Liberals' support, and they voted it down tonight, and that is for them to prove and talk about why they did that.
1: The federal government is softening its 20% gas reservation plan, but the energy minister denies it's a backdown. Political reporter Ruben Spargo has the details.
8: The government is selling the draft legislation for its gas reservation proposal after consulting with industry.
9: Labor originally told Australians the scheme would solve domestic gas supply issues by forcing exporters to reserve 20% of their gas for the local market. The proposed laws now reveal exporters will not necessarily have to reserve the full 20%, providing the domestic market is adequately supplied. The government is also pushing back the start of the scheme by another 6 months, arguing the delay is needed to align with industry contracting cycles. That means gas exporters will not have to meet their supply obligations until the beginning of 2028. There will also be two separate markets, an eastern market and a western market. The energy minister denies it's a backdown.
10: No, we don't see it that way at all. We see it as sensible calibration, taking on board feedback from players. The 20% figure is still the absolute core of the policy.
11: Well, it's like a Chris Bowen white goods sale, isn't it? Was going to be 20%, now it's up to 20%. And look, we're pleased that they've walked back on that.
9: The fixed 20% plan faced criticism from smaller domestic producers who argued it risked putting them out of business. The government claims it wants the maximum downward pressure on prices.
12: We have done the work. We have done the
5: work. Is it 2% or is it 20% or is it 50% cheaper?
12: We've done it carefully with industry on both sides of this argument.
5: Do you not know?
12: We brought industry together.
5: Do you have a ballpark?
12: Industry, as I said, has been really clear that they need to see prices around the $10 mark.
5: What's the ballpark then? Around the $10 mark. Okay. All right. We're getting somewhere.
8: Regulations are set to be developed to ensure gas exporters meet their new obligations.
1: There's been another gangland-related shooting in Sydney. This time, a 32-year-old man was the victim who was gunned down in front of a suburban community centre in the city's southwest.
13: Another shooting in Sydney's southwest, this time outside a local community centre in Punchbowl.
14: My daughter was right there near the car park inside the community centre when this happened. And not only my daughter, a dozen other kids. It's a bit shocking.
13: The 32-year-old boxing coach was gunned down as he walked on the street in what is another escalation of Sydney's gang violence.
15: At this stage, it's believed that this gunman approached the victim, a lone gunman, discharged a number of shots and then fled in a stolen Lexus from the scene, last seen on Canterbury Road. That Lexus was later recovered in Bass Hill by the Raptor Squad that night. That vehicle is now currently being forensically examined, and we have a number of lines of inquiry as a result of the seizure of that car.
13: Unlike last week's two fatal shootings believed to be cases of mistaken identity, police say this victim was known to them. They also believe he has links to organised crime.
15: We're very interested in regards to the movements of these two individuals prior to the shooting and why those two persons were at that car park at that precise moment in time.
13: This week, the Minns government was forced to expand its powers to deal with the escalation in organised crime, including mandatory life sentences for those that commit or conspire to commit gang murder. Police and the government continue to deny the situation is out of control.
16: The murders that we're seeing on Sydney streets are, of course, confronting. They're a major concern to the public, and that's why we want our crime bill through the parliament as soon as we possibly can.
17: Sydneysiders deserve to know that they are safe, and at the moment, they're not feeling safe. They are not feeling protected, and they do not have confidence.
13: The government is also ramping up supervision of those they suspect are part of gang-related organised crime. Matt Taylor, News 24, Sydney.
1: A man will be flown to Royal Darwin Hospital after he was shot with an arrow in a remote Northern Territory community. Matt Cunningham has the details.
18: This incident is part of ongoing unrest in the remote community of Wadair, about 400 kilometres southwest of Darwin. Police say they received a report at about 4 a.m. that a 28-year-old man had presented at the local health clinic with an arrow wound to his chest. They say the man was walking along a track near the town's football oval when a vehicle stopped. A man allegedly exited the vehicle and fired the arrow before fleeing the scene. Police say they have identified a person of interest as detectives travel from Darwin to Wadair to continue their investigations. The victim suffered a punctured lung. He is in a stable condition and will be flown to Royal Darwin Hospital for further treatment. Earlier this year, police seized a cache of weapons, including several crossbows, as they continue to target unrest in Wadair. In 2022, several residents suffered serious injuries after being struck by arrows during ongoing fighting in the community. Last year, Darius Miller was sentenced to 3.5 years in prison after he shot a 36-year-old man dead with a crossbow in the nearby community of Pepperminati. Earlier this week, a 14-year-old boy had to be flown here to Royal Darwin Hospital after he was struck in the back with a spear during unrest at Nooka, about 600 kilometres southeast of Darwin. He remains here in a stable condition.
1: Author and journalist Peter Fitzsimons has returned to the witness box in Alan Jones's sexual touching trial, telling the court one of the broadcaster's alleged victims was revolted by the abuse. Julia Bradley reports.
19: Author and Sydney Morning Herald journalist Peter Fitzsimons has been asked to recall details about a conversation he had with one of Alan Jones' accusers, a former 2GB staffer known only to the court as Complainant C. Peter Fitzsimons had a phone call with C in October 2019 after being put in touch with him through Alan Jones' 2GB colleague Ray Hadley. Mr. Fitzsimons told the court the man who remained anonymous to him was tearful and sounded deeply upset and emotionally traumatised. The night before Mr. Fitzsimons' call with C, Mr. Fitzsimons gave Sydney Morning Herald investigative journalist Kate McClymont a heads up. A text message says, call if you can, double bingo, see email please. Source is obviously Ray Hadley, the man is calling me, it's 7:30 a.m. During the call with Mr. Fitzsimons, C alleged Mr. Jones pushed him against the wall of a lift and kissed him romantically at the broadcaster's Circular Quay apartment, touched his genitals under the table during a Christmas lunch, and that Mr. Jones would place his hand on his thigh and touch his genitals while he was working as his driver. Mr Jones' barrister asserting Mr Fitzsimons' evidence of a knee touch doesn't match the alleged thigh touch he'd written about in his notes during that call with C at the time. The journalist quipping back in court, "You will appreciate the difference between the knee and the thigh is a matter of 2 inches." Years later in 2023, Ms McClymont spoke with C and reported on his allegations against Mr Jones, along with several other men. This led to the arrest of the veteran broadcaster. The defence team is trying to insinuate this was all an orchestrated hit job against Alan Jones, intended to knock him off his coveted breakfast slot. Alan Jones denies the allegations and has pleaded not guilty to 20 counts of indecent assault and 2 counts of sexual touching without consent. There are 6 male accusers in the case.
1: Former Australian of the Year Grace Tame has apologised for harm caused by mischaracterisation of her comments over the October 7 attack in Israel. She described the rape of Israeli women as propaganda when she appeared on ABC Radio 6 months ago. She was explaining her attendance at a Sydney pro-Palestine demonstration protesting the arrival of Israel President Isaac Herzog. Grace Tame released a video on social media saying,
20: "Human Rights Watch was unable to find evidence to support the claim that Israeli women were raped en masse on October 7, 2023. However, I do not deny the legitimate accusations of rape made by individual Israeli women, including accounts of gang rape. I do not hate Israelis. I do not hate Jewish people. I abhor the crimes of the state of Israel. I believe Israeli survivors, I believe Jewish survivors, as I believe all survivors. While the intention of my remarks was not to imply otherwise, I acknowledge and sincerely apologise for any harm their mischaracterisation has caused."
1: She won the 2021 Australian of the Year Award based on her advocacy as a survivor of child sexual abuse. Stay with us. Coming up on Late Edition, a former Anthropic researcher's dire warning about AI companies throwing caution to the wind.
0: News 24 will be back after this short break.

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0: News 24 will be back after this short break.
1: Welcome back. Labor's bid to cap the number of guns that Tasmanians can own has been voted down in Parliament. It's the latest development after 3 days of debate and amendments over the government's controversial firearms strengthening bill. The most contentious amendment was proposed by Labor, which sought to impose a 5-gun limit on hunters and recreational shooters and 10 for primary producers. The marathon and at times bitter debate came to the vote of a single MP.
2: There is no evidence basis for caps. There is a strong evidence basis for what we have put into our legislation here in this state and in the majority of other states around Australia, a focus on getting firearms out of the wrong hands.
3: You go out to the police academy, you talk to the graduates there at graduation time. These are the officers who are going to be in the front line dealing with the reality of gun violence in this community, knowing that you shirked your responsibility to protect them and implement a gun cap.
1: It's been almost a year since Charlie Kirk was assassinated in an attack that threatened to divide America. The widely popular conservative activist had galvanised a movement for America's youth. 12 months on, his organisation Turning Point USA is booming, but those closest to him are still grieving. Washington correspondent Jonathan Kersley reports.
4: Charlie Kirk had done this so many times before, opening up a conversation to students, but this would be the last time.
5: Do you know how many mass shooters there have been in America over the last 10 years?
6: Counting or not counting gang violence?
5: Great.
4: The young father and powerhouse conservative activist was assassinated in front of thousands, including his family, at Utah Valley University in Orem, Utah. It was a cold-blooded, politically based murder that threatened to widen America's divide.
7: I think it's simple to say that, and everyone can agree with this, that things were going to escalate, that the temperature was going to rise.
8: This is George Washington University in the heart of Washington, D.C., America's capital city. This university is home to just one of 1,500 college chapters of Turning Point USA, the organization Charlie founded. So 1 year on from his assassination, what's changed among the youth of America and those who find faith and a belief in Charlie Kirk's message?
4: Ryan started this chapter of Turning Point after Charlie Kirk's murder.
7: I think his legacy, it's very simple. It's keeping these conversations going. I like to think of it in the simplest terms. It's like Charlie always said, when we stop talking to people that we disagree with, that's when you demonize them. That's when you don't see them as human anymore. And that's when civil war happens. That's when conflict happens.
4: He says support has grown rapidly for his chapter. Recent speakers included Caroline Levitt and Erica Kirk.
8: What part of Charlie's legacy and beliefs do you carry with you day to day?
7: Faith, family, freedom.
4: Coy Henderson from Raleigh, North Carolina is a freshman.
8: How do you remember Charlie Kirk?
9: I remember Charlie Kirk being an influence, especially to me, my family, and my friends. We saw a lot of divisive media, a lot of the loud minority online telling us what to think. And Charlie really broke through. He brought truth and faith back to the table.
4: And John Tober also wants to ensure Charlie's message lives on.
10: On their faith and on family. And I think that's part of the reason why Charlie is so popular, because it's not even just about politics. It's also about the values that make us human, that has made society what it is throughout history.
4: Charlie Kirk's accused assassin is Tyler Robinson. Last week, a judge confirmed he will face trial and possibly the death penalty. Whatever his fate, Tyler Robinson found forgiveness in the most unlikely of sources, Charlie Kirk's widow.
11: That young man, I forgive him.
4: Charlie Kirk spent 13 years engaging the younger generation, students, in politics, saying the first conversation should start at the age of 10 or 11. His style of debate and conversation spread to colleges across America, and his movement became a conservative force.
12: Spend less money on booze, alcohol, drugs, and nightclubs, and more money on audiobooks. Okay. Your life will be better.
4: Charlie Kirk, who was just 31 when he was assassinated, was admired by President Trump.
13: He fought for liberty, democracy, justice, and the American people. He's a martyr for truth and freedom, and there's never been anyone who was so respected by youth.
4: In the last year, Turning Point's high school clubs have soared 180%, college chapters up almost two-thirds. More than 1 million students became involved, 12,000 churches and pastors signed up to the Faith Network, and donors have leapt on board, totaling more than 1 million.
8: As this country races towards the midterms and another key election battle, the question remains just how much Charlie Kirk's legacy and the movement he started can be a driving force for Republicans. It's an organised political ground game directed at youth, something the Democrats just don't have.
7: Students are finally starting to realize on both sides of the aisle that it's okay to continue having these conversations.
14: I want to be remembered for courage for my faith.
4: Jonathan Kersley, News 24, Washington, D.C.
1: The most dire warning on AI yet coming from someone inside the industry. A former Anthropic researcher has spoken out, voicing his concerns to the media on what AI companies are doing with the fast-growing technology.
15: There's a strong chance that these AIs could take over.
16: A former Anthropic researcher breaking the internet with an apocalyptic warning.
15: People essentially are aware that the work they are currently doing, if we don't slow down, could lead to AI takeover by the end of the decade. Could happen as soon as next year. Some people even say 6 months.
16: Jacob Coxon quit the artificial intelligence giant on Tuesday night to share this message with the world, writing, AI could kill us all by the end of the decade. Anthropic safety executive Evan Hubinger then doubled down, saying, quote, we really do earnestly believe AI could kill all humans.
15: The leaders of both companies have publicly expressed the desire for some sort of slowdown agreement. They've also publicly expressed extreme fear over the way things are going. I think the problem is people aren't yet taking them seriously.
16: The whistleblower says part of the problem is every country, including the United States and China, want to be first in the AI arms race.
15: We know how to control nuclear weapons, pretty much. We don't yet know how to control AI. This is possibly the most dangerous technology that humanity has ever created. It's basically out of science fiction. I think we have no other choice but to cooperate internationally.
16: And Republicans and Democrats don't agree on much, but in this case, both parties want more attention on this. Democratic Senator Chris Van Hollen said the U.S. needs urgent dialogue with China, and Republican Congresswoman Anna Paulina Luna called for a special session on AI.
1: After the break, all the sport as the Rams get straight to work in Melbourne ahead of Friday's historic NFL blockbuster at the MCG.
0: News 24 will be back after this short break.

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1: Welcome back. Time now for your Fox Sports News update. Fremantle coach Justin Longmuir insists the Dockers are embracing the criticism coming their way after last week's shock loss to Hawthorn. Fremantle host Geelong in a crunch Friday night clash with one force change confirmed by the coach.
2: Justin Longmuir and his Dockers ready to face the music following a 32-point defeat at home to Hawthorn that leaves them fighting for their September survival.
3: No, they're big boys. Yeah, I mean, we own last week's performance. I owned it as a coach, we owned it as players, and been proud of the way the players have learnt from it and bounced back.
2: Brandon Walker not ready to go after an ankle injury. Longmuir confirming Judd McVee will return to the side. Not willing to confirm a whole lot more, though.
3: Well, I'm not going to give too much away with roles, but he'll clearly play down back. And that's probably about right.
2: It's a big call-up for the 23-year-old, who's been dropped twice across the last month.
3: Probably seen his contest drop away a little bit, and pressure of others playing really well at Peel was found him out of the team. But, yeah, when he's playing his best footy, he's working with his teammates well. He's trusting his read on the ball and then trusting himself in the contest, and the rest will flow off that.
2: Geelong had its hands full with Luke Jackson in the side's last encounter. As the Cats looked to clamp the star ruckman, Longmuir issued a warning.
3: Yeah, it's hard to tag in the ruck. Sometimes it's hard to tag second efforts after a ruck contest, so expect him to throw something at us. But, yeah, Jacko's prepared for that.
2: Longmuir conceding what went wrong last week, but confident in his side's ability to respond.
3: We felt the moment a little bit and didn't play to our strengths and didn't show off our strengths. A lot of trust and faith that our best footy is good enough, and yeah, I'm sure you'll see a different team.
2: Friday night to mark Fremantle's last game at Optus Stadium this year. The Dockers faithful hopeful they'll still have a couple more games to play elsewhere. David Zita, Fox Sports News.
1: Sydney Roosters are back-to-back NRLW minor premiers after overcoming a spirited Bulldogs side at Allianz Stadium. The home side were staring down an unfamiliar scenario at half-time as the Dogs led 12-10 at the break and were bringing the game to the Roosters. A sin bin for a hip drop midway through the second half flipped the game on its head, with the Roosters running in 6 tries in 16 minutes.
4: Followed by the Knights and the Raiders, we just don't know which order. Teams 5 and 6 will finish in. Here is a storming Otessa Poole. Look at the run. Otessa with a double. Poole fired out of a slingshot, and she wasn't going to stop for anyone.
1: It's the second year in a row the Roosters have gone undefeated in the regular season. It's now 26 straight regular season wins in the NRLW for the side. The LA Rams have given themselves a seriously short turnaround, touching down in Melbourne less than 24 hours before kickoff against the 49ers. The roof was closed at Marvel Stadium for their early evening session, though Jordan Whittington was still rocking the sunglasses while Matt Stafford opted for the hood-up look. Despite the less-than-ideal preparation, they're backing themselves to be ready come game time.
5: I don't think so. I think teams and the way we travel these days, makes it doable and feasible to have as many opportunities to play overseas. And I can speak from experience from our team and our staff. They do a great job of trying to do what's best for us in the moment, and feel good about that.
6: Matthew and I were just talking about that on the way over here. Is able to sleep through the night. Guys were comfortable. They seemed fresh, and get a good night rest tonight and be ready to rock tomorrow.
1: Friday's game against the 49ers is officially a sellout, with close to 100,000 NFL fans expected to pack into the MCG for a historic 10:35 a.m. kickoff. Don't forget, for more live and breaking sport, tune in to Fox Sports News at 500. Well, now it's time for a look at the latest forecast. Here's News 24 Weather Senior Meteorologist Alison Osborne.
7: Fine and dry, with plenty of sunshine across most capital cities to end the working week. Hot in Darwin, 35 degrees, mostly sunny in Perth, 26, Adelaide, 21, and Hobart, 18. Morning fog in Melbourne, and then a settled 16 degrees. Frost in Canberra, and then a sunny 21. Partly cloudy in Sydney, 20, and showers in Brisbane, 22. For more weather details across the country, you can join us on News 24 Weather, Channel 601.
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2: Good evening. Welcome to the program. Here's what's coming up tonight on Credlin. 25 years on, we reflect today from when Islamic terrorism changed America and changed the world. More tonight too on internal issues within the AFP, with reported rushed meetings this week to discuss vital resourcing issues and cost-cutting measures. We'll talk to David Craig in a moment. Plus, Victoria takes a dubious crown as the car theft capital. Latest crime stats showing the Carroll Labor government's got a lot of work to do to reassure voters before November. And the coalition comes out swinging against Labor's so-called digital duty of care, rightly labelling it a farce.
3: It's a blank check for political censorship. That's not Australia. That's not what we do in this country. We should have free debate.
2: But first, hold on and listen to this. Because yesterday in Question Time, we saw the Prime Minister come under fire over a $6 million taxpayer grant to the Marrickville Golf Club. And why that mattered has nothing to do with the fact that the golf course is in his electorate, but because he's a long-time member of the club, something he went out of his way to downplay yesterday with these comments.
4: In 2012, I've been advised that I got honorary membership. Someone made a decision. I don't have a card. I don't go to the club. 14 years ago...
5: Order.
4: But I
5: the
4: make
5: for
4: this
5: KT.
4: Point, Mr. Speaker. If anyone wants to join what is affectionately known as Royal Marrickville, what they need for 2 years' membership is $5. We'll get them 2 years' membership. For 2 years!
2: Look at that game he was playing there. It's just a minor little honorary membership to a golf club. Not the sort of $1,000 fee that everyone else has to play. But that's typical Albanese playbook stuff, isn't it? You deflect, you downplay, and if that doesn't work, then you just outright deny. But it doesn't work so well when there's actual footage that tells another story. And here he is, the Prime Minister, caught on camera at the Marrickville Golf Club in 2019, so not PM at that stage, but certainly the member, promising that a future Labor government would hand over a $350,000 taxpayer grant.
6: And today I want to announce that a federal Labor government is committing $350,000 to make sure that this club can host more events, support more volunteer organisations, support more charities, and be even better than it is today.
2: Don't even go there, he says. Well, clearly, he's up to his neck in lies, when even his mates at the ABC report that he regularly walked his dog Toto on this golf course. I mean, this guy can't lie straight in bed. Very quickly, that's now become a key focus of how he's being framed by his opponents. By lunchtime today, Liberal Party HQ had this going viral on social media.
4: I do not have a card as a member of Marrickville Golf Club. I haven't spoken.
6: And I've been coming here for decades and using this club.
4: I don't know who the executive of Marrickville Golf Club are. I don't know who the executive of Marrickville Golf Club are. I don't use the facilities.
6: And I've been coming here for decades and using this club.
4: I don't do anything whatsoever for it.
6: Today I want to announce that a federal Labor government is committing $350,000 to make sure that this club can host more events.
4: I don't play golf, Mr. Speaker. For them to draw this extraordinarily long bow.
7: The 18-hole course scoring a $6 million grant through a $500 million fund that paid for Labor's 2025 election pledges.
8: Authorised by Elle Follow, Liberal Canberra.
2: Well, when Question Time came around today at 2 o'clock, Labor's lying leader was back in the hot seat.
9: Why has the Prime Minister declared that he has honorary membership of the exclusive Royal Sydney Golf Club, but not Marrickville Golf Club?
10: An article in the Daily Telegraph in April 2019 said the following. If you chop it to nine holes, you might as well be honest and say get rid of it altogether. The Telegraph in April 2019 said the following. If you chop it to nine holes, you might as well be honest and say get rid of it altogether.

0: I declare an interest. I live in Beecham Street, he said, and I've been coming here for decades and using the club. In 2021, the year before he was elected Prime Minister, Albanese sold his property on Beecham Street for $2.35 million. And what would you know, this was the same year, 2021, that the local Inner West Council voted to grant the club a new 21-year lease on the parkland. When officially signed off the following April, the Marrickville Golf Club labelled the deal as historic because without the lease, the golf club would have been unviable. Their words, not mine. And that word unviable is important here because if the golf club was forced out, that would have put at risk valuable green space in a very dense part of inner city Sydney. And green space, as we all know, improves property values, doesn't it? Now, as interesting as all that is, what a lot of people don't know is that while Albanese sold that house in 2021 for over $2 million, he had another Marrickville property, didn't he? Well, surprise, surprise, he still has it. And it's also very, very close to that same golf course. We know here on News 24 the house number and the street, but for security reasons, we're not putting it to air tonight. But we can show you this picture because the Prime Minister chose to be photographed out the front by The Guardian in 2022. Checking in the Prime Minister's parliamentary register this afternoon, we can confirm a Marrickville property remains in his possession. Last year, it was reported that this second property was rented out at over $1,400 a week. And in February this year, realestate.com.au estimated its value at around $2.9 million. So this is where the $6 million grant from taxpayers by his government gets interesting. Look at this Facebook post from Darcy Byrne, the bloke who was the local council mayor when the new 21-year lease was approved and granted to the golf course. It reads, "We are proceeding with a $6 million renovation of the Marrickville Golf Clubhouse, funded," he says, "by the club's most famous patron, Anthony Albanese." So he's gone from having no involvement with the golf club, knowing nothing about that honorary membership for over a decade, to now being the club's most famous patron, so says his mate, the local mayor. Okay, so this is where taxpayers are owed some transparency. Did the decision by the Albanese government to give $6 million to the Marrickville Golf Club boost the value of the home that we know is still owned by the Prime Minister very close by? But it gets murky, doesn't it? In the Parliament today, the Prime Minister revealed this about the use of the $6 million grant for sewerage works.
1: There were three commitments in my electorate, one for the upgrade of the Inner West Council-owned Marrickville Golf Club. Included in that was funding to fix the sewerage because it goes into the river and causes a problem when it floods.
0: You heard it there, sewerage. Well, then how does Albanese reconcile those comments in the House this afternoon with this press release from the New South Wales Crown Lands Department announcing a $270,000 grant to connect the golf clubhouse to main sewerage, to disconnect old septic tanks, and thereby close off any risk of sewerage runoff into the nearby Cooks River? Who's telling the truth here? And if federal money wasn't about sewerage, as the Prime Minister said today, well, where was it all spent? The Prime Minister sits in ERC, the Budget Committee, and he also chairs Cabinet. When these funding decisions came to either of those rooms for sign-off, did he declare a financial interest? Did he declare he was, in the words of the local mayor, the golf club's most famous patron? Did he tell the room he still owned a multi-million dollar house in very close proximity to the golf course? Did he recuse himself from the decision, given what's a clear conflict of interest? $6 million is a lot of money. It's a lot of money for a little suburban golf course. And this is where tonight

0: The focus must shift. Let's go to Canberra now for the headlines. Our political reporter, Trudy McIntosh.
1: The fight between Liberal MP Andrew Hastie and One Nation's Pauline Hanson is getting ugly.
2: Own the fact that you've called me a traitor or take down the cartoon. She's done neither.
3: I have never called him a traitor.
1: Her party's cartoon did 8 times.
4: And it's all my fault because I'm a stupid traitor.
5: She should take it down.
6: I believe One Nation should never have posted this video.
7: That woman is disgusting.
1: Pauline Hanson says it's a storm in a teacup.
8: He's the one who's got his knickers in a knot.
7: I have to say, you're a bloody maggot yourself and you're a coward. And Hastie's right. Call her out.
1: And former Prime Minister Kevin Rudd is sounding the alarm about Australia's slide into complacency, using his press club speech to make the case for radical change to meet looming dangers, including AI. Dr. Rudd calls for the return to industry policy, including reviving the car manufacturing sector.
9: Now the 3D printing and EV revolutions mean we can rebuild an Australian auto sector and repair this vital vulnerability in our national security.
1: The former ambassador insists his appearance is not part of a political comeback.
9: And before you ask, no, I'm not running for UN Secretary General. Malcolm took care of that last time round.
1: Trudy McIntosh, News 24, Canberra.
0: Well, I want to go now to the press conference today from the Coalition. Included was the Shadow Communications Minister, Senator Sarah Henderson, flanked by the Liberal leader Angus Taylor and National Party leader Matt Canavan, a united front today condemning Labor's duty of care bill. This digital duty of care, I should say. Sarah Henderson joins me now to take us through the decision that was taken by the Coalition. The government's essentially telling us, Sarah, trust us, we can police it, it's just about the algorithm, but that's not the truth.
10: It is not the truth, Peter. Great to join you. And as has been made very clear today by Angus Taylor, Matt Canavan and myself in our press conference, the Coalition cannot support this dreadful bill in its current form. This is a political censorship bill. This is an egregious attempt to shut down the right of Australians to have their say, no matter whether you agree or disagree. And the more we look into this bill, the worse it is. And there are some very insidious consequences. So we've made it very clear, the Nationals and the Liberals vote for us, and you will not get these shocking laws which censor our free speech in this country.
0: The minister was on with my colleague Laura Jones yesterday. It was a train wreck. She was caught out at first saying that news sites would not be included. Well, they are. She had to admit that. She was a bit coy about this definition of harm and who would control that definition. She again had to admit it was her. What else concerns you, Sarah?
10: Well, there are many aspects of this bill that are very concerning, Peter, and I'm just looking at the definition of harmful materials for children. And would you believe it includes anything which promotes hostile attitudes towards women or gender equality? I mean, this is the sort of rubbish that's in this bill. There was also a very good discussion today about another definition of seriously harmful material, which includes anything that depicts cruelty to animals. Now, is this a backdoor way of trying to shut down any material in relation to the live export trade, for instance? We just don't know. All we know is that this government has got an insidious agenda to shut down any view with which it does not agree. That is very clear because the minister has given herself the broadest unfettered powers to shut down any sort of category of harm as she sees fit without parliamentary oversight. This is one of the worst things that I think we've ever seen come before the parliament in terms of undermining our democracy. And as you say, Peter, the attack on news media is shocking. The fact that news media websites are caught up in this bill, which compromises and puts at risk free political speech when it comes to commentary or the work of journalists or the work of media organisations. It is appalling, and I'm very, very proud that we have come out firing on all cylinders, saying we will fight this every step of the way, and we are asking all Australians to get behind our campaign.
0: I've just got to ask you for a comment on my editorial too. I know a lot of the focus has been about an honorary membership to a golf club, but the Prime Minister hasn't really been upfront. The fact that he owned one house alongside the golf club and he still owns another house, and I won't disclose where it is, but it is very close proximity to the golf club. This should have been disclosed, and I would hope he had no role in this decision, because $6 million to upgrade a clubhouse is a lot of taxpayers' money.
10: It is a lot of money. And as we know, and we again reiterated this today in the parliament, the Prime Minister has lied. He said he had no connection with the club. He knew no one. He'd never been there. And then, of course, we uncover the video, which shows that he has been very much a part of this club. He failed, of course, to disclose his honorary membership. He has lied through his teeth, frankly. We are sick of the lies, Peter. The lies over the budget, the lies in relation to electricity prices, the lies that he didn't fall off the stage, and, of course, the lies in relation to that terrible video that he made where he so denigrated the Japanese Prime Minister, for which he has still not apologised. Australians are sick of the lies. They are sick of the fact that they cannot trust this government. And, of course, now the government and the Prime Minister and Annika Wells is saying, please trust us on protecting freedom of speech in this country. Well, we don't trust this government on anything. That's why we are working around the clock, day and night, to get rid of this dreadful government.
0: I'll leave it there, Senator Henderson. Thank you. Let's go now to my panel, National Affairs Editor at the Daily Telegraph, of course, a host of News 24, James Morrow, and Deputy Executive Director at the IPA, Dan Wild. Dan, I'll come to you first, if I can, and get your comments on this digital duty of care, because I know you've just been as vociferous as I have been in criticism this week. What do you make of the decision also from the Coalition quite quickly to say it will not be supported?
5: Well, you've given this a very thorough treatment over the last couple of days, Peter, and your analysis of it. And I'll just add a couple of observations. Firstly, it all comes down to Section 25C in the legislation, which confers upon the Communications Minister basically carte blanche powers to decide what is a serious harm. Anyone can look up the legislation and read the paragraph that is there. Now, yes, the legislation specifies a whole bunch of other harms, but there's a catch-all term that basically says anything we haven't got in the legislation, the Communications Minister can decide. As you pointed out, that is the thing that she got hung up on in an interview a little bit earlier, where she had to basically say, yeah, it's up to me to decide what is a serious harm. Now, the other point that I want to make is the government has form in this area, right? So this is the third crack that they are having at internet censorship. The first one was a couple of years ago with the misinformation and disinformation laws, which was designed basically to set up a digital ministry of truth to decide what is true and what is not true. Now, you remember that those laws were so toxic, they didn't even make it to the Senate floor because they were going to be rejected. Then they had another crack in the wake of Bondi with the hate speech laws. So they had the hate group laws, which did go ahead. But you'll remember the original legislation had sweeping hate speech laws that would have had a UK-style police state ushered in Australia, where people would have gotten arrested for things they've said on the internet. Now, they kiboshed those as well because they were so unpopular. So this is the third time they're having a go at it, right? So the first time was about, you know, we need to police misinformation to save democracy. The second one was we need to protect social cohesion, so we're going to have hate laws. Now, the third one is we've got to save the kids, so we're going to have internet censorship. So this is a government that's hell-bent on censoring what you can do and say online. I do think that these laws will be defeated, but it's going to take a lot of pushback to do it.
0: Well, we know, James Morrow, why they don't want us to be able to put the truth to air, because the revelations that I brought to air tonight from a bit of digging around this afternoon, I mean, forget the idea that he was an honorary member of a golf club and pretended in the parliament that he couldn't even remember being offered the membership. Of course, we know he was known as the patron locally, the most famous patron, says the mayor. We know he was there on his feet in 2019, promising them a bag of money if Labor was elected. Of course, they weren't at that time. But the revelations now that he's owned not one but two properties in close proximity to all this green space. You live in Sydney. If there was no golf course there, no green space, no upgraded clubhouse, that would probably have an impact on his property values.
11: But, you know, even if it didn't, and I do think it would, and I do think that's a clear conflict of interest there, there's all this other stuff that's just, you know, so bizarre to me. This is entirely in going to this man's character. And I have to say, you know, listening to your editorial and reading everything that there's been out there on this today here, Peter, I mean, honorary members at Royal Sydney, membership at Royal Sydney, you know, the multi-million-dollar property portfolio. My God, Peter, being a landlord for a guy who wants to fight Tories, you know, he must have a hard time looking in the mirror. He'd want to punch it, given, you know, all of these sorts of things. But this is so emblematic of the Albanese way of doing things. Deflect, minimize, say it's the other guy's fault. You know, I mean, and if this misinformation stuff goes through, the algorithm stuff goes through, the digital duty of care, you know, who knows? They might even say, hey, I think that that meme the Liberal Party put out there, that reel that you showed before, maybe that's hurting social cohesion because people aren't trusting the government.
0: You're not wrong. Let's go to the brouhaha with Andrew Hastie in One Nation after he was called a traitor in a cartoon. Now, he's done a lot of media in the last couple of days, Andrew Hastie. He's labelled Hanson as weak and glass-jawed. Speculation, of course, that more today that there's other things to come out about Warren Pickering. Dan, I'll go to you first on the broader issue about Hastie being called a traitor and Pauline Hanson digging in. Should she apologise? Should this clip go down? Because I certainly supported the ABC taking down the offensive skit involving Gina Rinehart. But what's your view?
5: I don't know that the clip needs to go down, but I mean, certainly Andrew Hastie is more than entitled to defend himself, and he's more than entitled to see it as an attack on him and as an attack on his service to our country, which, you know, there's the whole Ben Robert Smith thing. I don't have any special information about that, but certainly I think that Andrew Hastie is well within his rights to make the connection that he has made. Now, Senator Hanson, as you know, has said, well, I wasn't talking, it was a cartoon, I wasn't talking about that, I was talking about the hate group laws and so forth. Maybe that's what it is, maybe it isn't, I don't really know. What I think Australians see here, though, or the risk that they see is more squabbling of politicians when they want people to be focused on the issues that they're feeling in their homes. So I think this will go on. Obviously, as you know, Canning is probably under the pump from One Nation following that by-election. So, you know, we'll probably see a lot more of this, I suspect.
0: James, I'll go to you now on 9/11 because you said to me that you had only just arrived in Australia when the terror attack occurred, the Islamic terror attack. We're not the Canadian media here. We'll call it as it is. But you're a long-time New Yorker, a long, long history in the area. Give me your reflections of this terrible, terrible day.
11: Yeah, you know, it's really interesting. And I've been thinking a lot about, obviously, you know, for to talk about it here. And, you know, I'll be talking about it tomorrow night on the U.S. report for sure. And it's really interesting to me because there's so many different sort of emotions around. It was a terrible thing, obviously. But what's so tough, I think, is that the 25 years since, we haven't had really a resolution. You know, we had the campaign in Afghanistan, we had the global war on terror, we had Iraq. But, you know, this Islamist terrorist monster still exists. It has not been defeated. And in some ways, you know, the way in the West, people now, you know, who forget it, or, you know, people who you know, want to minimize it, and they talk about things, you know, like, well, you know, yeah, but the U.S. does a lot of bad things. They try and put things in perspective. It's I think it's hard to kind of deal with the way people have sort of started to minimize and forget it. And I think that, you know, what we talk about tomorrow is going to be very important.
0: I'll leave it there. Thank you to you both. Right after the break, we'll get into the latest crime data. And no prizes for guessing which state tops the dubious list. It's all about the insurance numbers out today. Plus, more revelations tonight regarding AFP staffing pressures. That's coming up.
12: News 24 will be back after this short break.

0: Welcome back. I'm just going to update you on something that happened in the Senate late this afternoon. There was a vote in relation to the capping of that health entitlement for veterans, and the Senate voted to block it being capped, so block the Department of Veterans Affairs from capping that entitlement. Of course, having been rejected by the Senate, it will go back to the House for what's called concurrence. If the House puts those provisions back in, the Senate can have another bite of it, but, you know, they can play tennis for a bit of time. This is really turning out to be a big fight. We'll get you that update on AFP resourcing in just a moment. But now to the latest crime data coming out from the Australian Insurance Council today. These are statistics that show Victorians are bearing the brunt of the crime crisis, recording the highest rates of car theft and home burglary in the country. The analysis reveals there are more cars stolen or broken into in Melbourne than in every other capital city combined. There's some 12,500 claims lodged in Victoria in the past year alone, costing insurers $244 million, the majority from metropolitan areas. Here to discuss it further, Australian Insurance Council Executive Director Andrew Hall. Well, this is sort of not the title that Victoria wants to win, Andrew.
1: No, it's very upsetting for Victoria and for Melbourne. And these statistics are really shocking. When we first saw them about 18 months start to emerge, we've been following them very closely ever since. And the worst thing about it is that it highlights that organised crime clearly has worked out that Melbourne is a soft target. And it very much is Melbourne. Out of the 12,500 cars stolen in Victoria in the last financial year, 10,000 were stolen from Melbourne. And many of the insurers tell us that two-thirds of those cars are not being recovered. So they're disappearing completely. And we can only assume that they're fueling the black market for car parts, both in Australia and around the world.
0: Yeah, I hear rumours from law enforcement that they end up being shipped out of the country pretty quickly. I don't know if you get any insights on that or where they might be going. But that statistic, one vehicle gone every 43 minutes, that's madness.
1: Yeah, no, it's crazy. And yes, the stories you hear are the stories we hear as well. We've had one insurer called just recently and they were told that a container load of Victorian registered vehicles has been opened up in Dubai. They're all parted out, but they knew that they were registered to Victoria and they traced back who the insurer was. It's clear what's happening here is that organised crime has worked out that Victoria is the a honeypot really for obtaining stolen vehicles and then exporting them. They get taken to the port, they get put into a shipping container. It doesn't matter that Australia drives on the other side of the road compared to the rest of the world. It's the parts of the vehicles that sanctioned countries like Iran and Russia and the like. That's what they're chasing, the car parts.
0: So what does this do to the cost of insurance premiums, not just in Victoria? Does it have an impact on other states?
1: Well, around Australia, we pay out about $500 million a year in stolen car claims. And they used to be a fraction, really, of what the premiums would be made up of. But in recent times, that's grown and grown. And now we saw the problem actually emerged first in Queensland. And then 2 years ago, with the change of government, and the change of bail laws in particular, the sort of criminal network that had been developed started to be broken. And we've seen a decline of around about 13% over 2 years on the rate of car crime in Queensland. It's still high. It's still too high for Queensland, but it is heading in the right direction, which is down. But then we saw Victoria just jump enormously. And you said it in your opening. At the moment, the amount of cars stolen out of Melbourne equals or exceeds the amount stolen out of every other state in the country added up. Mm. So it's clear that Melbourne has become the absolute ground zero for this criminal activity. And it's something that the next government has to come together with a plan on what they're going to do about it. And the insurers stand ready to work with them with the data we have, because we know that our data is not really the full extent of the problem. Our data is from people who have insurance and who have made a claim. And we know there'll be a lot of people out there who don't have insurance or have not made a claim for their stolen vehicle or the house being broken into.
0: Yeah, people can see on the screen there how much it's absolutely skyrocketed in Victoria over the last little while. I'll leave it there. Thank you, Andrew Hall. Andrew Hall, of course, the CEO of the Insurance Council of Australia. I mentioned 9/11 tomorrow, the very sorry anniversary of 25 years on from the Islamist terror attack on the Twin Towers in New York. But there's another very sad anniversary. It's a one-year anniversary today, and that's in relation to the assassination of Charlie Kirk. To some, he was a conservative kingmaker. To others, a public figure of derision. But whatever you thought of Kirk or his politics, he made a real case of listening, debating, even putting a microphone in front of his fiercest detractors. And disagreement, however fierce it may be, can never be a justification for political violence, let alone murder. In fact, we need more civil disagreement than ever before. Former Prime Minister, Liberal Party Federal President Tony Abbott knew Charlie Kirk and met him before. So I wanted to get him on not to talk just about 9/11, but his reflections on Charlie Kirk's legacy. Tony Abbott joins me now from Canberra. A remarkable bloke, Tony. And what I loved when I saw the clips and I'd followed him for many years was how willing he was to put his, you know, head in the lion's den, so to speak, to go on the university campus, to have that civil debate that you and I remember from our university years, but that just that seems to have disappeared in recent decades.
2: Well, you're right, Peter. I mean, Charlie Kirk was a martyr, not just for free speech, but a martyr for civic debate. He wanted our countries, our culture, our civilization to be their best selves. And he knew that that would only happen if people were able to engage reasonably about the big issues. And I've got to say that the bid to arrest civilization decline is even more important now than it was a year ago. I mean, let's face it, today we had no less a person than Kevin Rudd himself warn us here in Australia that we are in danger of becoming a second-rate nation. And it's true. We've all got to lift our game. If the countries which have given the world so much that's good are to continue to flourish into the future in the face of so many challenges.
0: Sometimes you meet people that you think are impressive, but close quarters are not as impressive as you thought they were. At a human level, what did you think of Charlie Kirk?
2: Well, Charlie Kirk was someone who put courage ahead of prudence. If he'd been more prudent, he wouldn't have put his head up above the parapet. But he thought that the great need today was courage. Courage and conviction. Character, courage and conviction. He exemplified that in his life, and I hope that many people, I know he was very influential amongst young men in particular, I hope that many people will cherish that example and live it in their own lives.
0: All right, let's talk about that other terrible anniversary that we will commemorate tomorrow, 25 years on from the Islamist terror attack in New York. I worked for a cabinet minister at the time. You were in the cabinet. We know, of course, that John Howard was overseas. I think it was the 50th anniversary of AUKUS, sorry, of ANZUS. Of ANZUS, that was the reason for his trip to the United States. It changed, I think, my career. Every portfolio I was ever in after that touched on the issue of Islamic terrorism. It's a scourge that has not left us today. And, of course, we saw it on the beaches of Bondi last year, Tony. Give me your reflections around that 25 years ago, but where we are now.
2: Well, I can certainly remember, Peter, waking up that morning to the just horrific carnage in New York and declaring that this was not an attack on America, it was an attack on civilization. It was the day that the reality of apocalyptic Islamism burst upon the world. The tragedy, if I may say so, Peter, is that we have often forgotten the reality of apocalyptic Islamism in the 25 years since. All too often, we have continued, in so many respects, to sleepwalk through Lotus Land in the face of so many challenges, including this one. And I think what we absolutely need to do is remember that there is this strand of Islamism which regards every human being who doesn't share it as a legitimate target for death. And that's why current events in the Middle East are so concerning. That's why the current campaign against the Ayatollah's regime in Tehran remains important and, frankly, part of our slipping into second-rate status as a nation is the fact that we haven't been prepared to support the American campaign to bring the Ayatollah's regime under control. Now, we all know that President Trump can be abrasive, but he remains the leader of the free world, and Australia has a tradition of supporting the leader of the free world, whether that's Britain or America, in its campaigns to stand up for freedom and justice. And that's what the current campaign to bring the Iranian regime to heel is. And it should be supported by Australia.
0: Well, more than that, I have to say, Tony, over the events on the beach in Bondi, in your home city of Sydney, 15 Australians, innocent Australians dead. Forget that they are Jewish Australians. They are Australians. And we've got the Prime Minister
2: Completely
0: of this
2: correct.
0: Country with a Royal Commission, not fronting a Royal Commission, no evidence from any minister who made decisions that impacted resourcing of counter-terrorism. Worse than that, we could have the head of Netball Australia front for evidence, but we have not seen the head of the Australian Federal Police.
2: Look, you're quite right, Peter. I mean, this Bondi massacre was not an attack on Jewish people. It was an attack on Australia and Australians, some of whom happened to be Jewish. And the government, we now know, was warned about the increase in Islamist extremism in our midst. It was warned that police were not adequately resourced. It almost willfully neglected the evidence of Islamist extremism on the march in our streets. And yet the Royal Commission, which should be determined to make us safer in the future, looks like it's going to be simply an exercise in massaging away people's pain instead of an attempt to actually protect our country against any future recurrence of this utter atrocity.
0: Yeah, it's a sorry sort of a couple of events we're marking at the moment. But thank you for your comments, Tony. Tony Abbott there. All right, after the break, more revelations on issues of resourcing inside the AFP. I've got new information for you in a moment.
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1: Welcome back. Calls to ban the new mayor of New York, Mandami, from tomorrow's commemorations at Ground Zero. That will be coming up with my panel, and we'll talk to someone too on the panel who was there in New York on that fateful day. But now for an update on revelations from last week and more tonight, that the AFP has been holding a series of closed-door meetings related to current resource issues and, quote, the need to cut costs. It follows what I told you last week, informed by an AFP whistleblower who put a submission into the Bondi Royal Commission, and it was a telling submission. It flagged serious staffing issues in counterterrorism, but he was not called to give evidence. Let's bring in former AFP Detective Superintendent David Craig. David, what can you tell us about the discussions we're told are occurring at the moment about AFP staffing and, quote, this need to cut costs?
2: Yes, look, I've been informed that there has been a number of meetings in a number of AFP offices about resourcing considerations, that there needs to be a close look at how resources are focused and prioritisation on work. These are not the sort of things, Peter, that I think people want to hear, on the 25th anniversary of the 9/11 attack, or while we're still in a probable threat assessment or threat level in Australia, that the AFP would be having such meetings now. If we haven't got it right after 25 years, that we don't have enough AFP resourcing to make us feel safe in a probable terrorist attack environment, then we really need to, the AFP's either not being funded properly or it's not channeling the funding in the right places.
1: Or the government's wasting money in other areas. I mean, there's a $500 million program to do things like upgrade golf courses, but you've got the AFP screaming out for resourcing. What did you make of the revelations late last week that the ASIO boss, Mike Burgess, warned the government prior to Bondi, very much in the vein of the whistleblowers that have spoken to you and I, about a lack of resourcing in the critical area of counterterrorism, but with particular focus on Sydney?
2: I know, it's quite shocking, Peter, and it just re-emphasises your point that the Royal Commission needs to be able to talk to these people. That's why it has the powers. We need to make sure that this doesn't happen again, and if there was any way that we could have thwarted the attack, it needs to be exposed and what those vulnerabilities are. It's not about individual people, perhaps politicians, but certainly it's about institutional accountability. ASIO and the AFP need to be held to account for what decisions were made and what the outcomes were, what the threat level was, what the resourcing levels were at the time of the Bondi attack and, in fact, at other times when we've been attacked.
1: I want to ask you about the alleged hijacking attempt in Avalon. Reported yesterday was word that the AFP had issued a plea to a Supreme Court judge asking him not to reveal who this teenager had allegedly been in contact with, nothing about the motivations behind this alleged attempt, and also nothing in relation to, quote, foreign entities or a group. What more can you tell us here, David?
2: Well, it's people shouldn't think that the AFP is giving some document to the judge in this matter that's going to condemn this alleged offender to be convicted. I mean, this is simply about suppressing information that the AFP says is important for national security. It's the second time they've done a submission to the court. It's sometimes you just have to accept that the AFP is a highly professional organisation and that they're doing it for the right purposes.
1: Okay, you say that. I'll give you the counter argument that the AFP is politicised somewhere in the machine, or the minister who directs the AFP or is involved with the AFP, of course, is playing political games. And let's say, and we won't use this example, but let's say we've got another example of an alleged terror attack or an alleged incident, and you don't want it known that it belongs to a particular religion or a particular nation state like Iran or Russia's involved. So you send down a missive from the AFP to keep it all quiet through the court process, and Australians are none the wiser. I mean, the last thing this Prime Minister would want, David, is another terror attack on his watch. No Australian would want that. But we deserve to know the truth.
2: I agree, Peter, and I would hope for Australia's sake that our politicians wouldn't be so malicious or careless with the AFP, with the future of our country, because there is accountability and transparency at all levels of government, and there should be. And I also note, Peter, that for people that don't know, periodically the Minister of Home Affairs issues a ministerial direction to the AFP to inform it of what areas to concentrate in. The last one that was issued by Tony Burke, I think it was in July, was missing an important clause that was in previous ministerial direction, and that was that the AFP must remain separate to the government and impartial to government. That clause was missing in this latest ministerial direction. I think it speaks to exactly what you're talking about.
1: Yes, and I go to my ongoing concerns about the management of the arrest on the tarmac with the glare of the media cameras. I've been Robert Smith. Thank you, David Craig. After the break, we'll get back into some world events. We'll look again at America and tomorrow, and the families of those killed in 9/11, their call to ban the mayor, that's after the break.
0: News 24 will be back after this short break.

News 24. We'll be back after this short break. 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

0: If you won.
1: Look, before I bring in my next guest, I want to give you some breaking news. In the last few minutes, we've got the High Court of Australia refusing Giggles for Girl app founder Sel Grover special leave to appeal the case brought against her by trans woman, biological male Roxanne Tickle, meaning that without new legislation, Australian law is now set in stone. Men can become women and sex is not purely biological. This is madness. It'll figure up in Canberra next week when Parliament returns. All right, we've touched on tomorrow as a very significant day for the world, but it's a big day for those who have lived and live in New York. Almost 3,000 innocent people were killed in the September 11 terror attacks, the jihadist Al-Qaeda terror attacks, including 10 Australians. Joining me now, my panel, News 24 contributor Kosha Garda and former Labor MP, I'll keep it short, Michael Danby. Kosha, you are originally from that part of the world and you were there on the day.
2: I had moved to New York just 1 year before, a bright-eyed, bushy-tailed new college grad in September of 2000. So I was 1 year into a new job on that day. I'll never forget it. There are thousands of stories like that. I had left for work. I was in the office. It was a meeting at 9 o'clock and the senior partner came in the room and said, you got to get to the TV. And the meeting was canceled and the rest is history. People were stuck, couldn't go. Planes were grounded, rubble. You could smell it in the air and all the rest of it. And it's really hard to believe it's been 25 years.
1: How far were you from working from ground zero?
2: I was more the northern side of the island, 50s. So I was okay. But I had friends who lived south of 14th Street that was shut down for 2 weeks. So they actually were bunking with me or their relatives. You couldn't even go into your own apartment for weeks.
1: I mentioned before I was working for a cabinet minister in the Howard government at the time, Michael, and a friend rang me and said, you've got to turn on the TV. And I watched the aftermath of the first plane. I watched the second. I knew we had terrorism on our hands when I saw the second plane. And I watched it all night. I didn't sleep. At dawn, I got dressed and went into the office and it was just mayhem in the federal government from then on in for a number of months. Give me your recollections, 25 years on. How does a place like New York, going through that, elect a radical, radical Islamist mayor?
0: Well, should we remember that? It's one of the most iconic disasters in history. 3,000 people killed, including that number of Australians you mentioned, Peter. Look, I honestly think it's shocking that Mamdani, who gave his pen to one of the attorneys who was working for the terrorists at a recent ceremony, is the mayor. It's disrespect and dishonouring the victims for younger people. I have to blame them. I'm sorry for principle.
1: Call it younger, see it. Call
0: younger
1: it
0: people
1: see
0: it. And immigrants voting for that man. And it just dishonours New York's reputation. People are fleeing the city economically. But it should be remembered, and we have to have a measured understanding of the people who did it. And if you elect him, you obviously don't share that view.
1: There's a terrific podcast I'll tell my viewers at home. The Rest is History. You love that podcast. I do too. They've got a partner podcast made by a guy who used to be in the CIA called The Rest is Conspiracy. They've just done a five-part series on the events of 9/11, the lead up, the cells, the terror cells, the involvement of the Saudis, the German cell with some of the pilots. How do the families, they go out yesterday and they do a press conference and they say, we do not want him there, and he turns up?
2: I think he will. And even if he didn't turn up, unfortunately, he has now inserted himself to be part of this story, for better or for worse, we should say for worse. And, you know, just picking up what Michael said, demographics is destiny. The demographics of the city is different from where it was back then. Yes, and so this is what you get.
0: There's no education in the meantime from the colleges that should have been educating the younger generation about what happened.
1: But what do you do
0: about people who are just 20 years older than them?
1: Canada doesn't even want to use the term Islamist terrorism.
0: Well, they've revoked that now, Peter, so at least that there's some common sense and eventually shame them into doing it, as you say.
1: All right, we'll leave it there. Thank you. We will remember all of our American friends and the 10 Australian dead tomorrow. Terrible, terrible day, and unfortunately that scourge is still with us. That's it for me. Have a good weekend. Here is the Bolt Report.

0: This is the Bolt Report.
1: Thanks for joining me on the Bolt Report. I'm James McPherson. Here's what's coming up tonight. The escalating war of words between Andrew Hastie and Pauline Hanson reaches fever pitch. Senior One Nation MP Barnaby Joyce reveals his personal take on the feud. You will not want to miss my interview with him coming up very shortly. The legal fight between a breastfeeding expert and a transgender woman who breastfed her son is heating up. One of the lawyers on the case joins me with the latest. Plus, former Australian of the Year Grace Tame has backtracked on claims she made in March, describing the rape of Israeli women on October 7 as propaganda. My panel will unpack that, as well as Moira Deeming's move to Family First. Before we get to all of that, though, John Howard has told the Australian newspaper that the war on terror is a war that will never end. Speaking on the eve of the 25th anniversary of the 9/11 attacks, the former PM said he had changed his mind about how long the conflict will last. Whereas he once thought it would be a long, protracted war, today he believes, and I quote, "there is no end to the fight." He told the Australian, "it's like learning an additional language that just won't go away. And the attacks were like no other war declared against a group of nations and their values." And he's right. The war on terror is like no other, not least because we refuse to even talk about it in intelligible terms. When Ukrainians talk about the war on Russia, well, there's no ambiguity. The war on Russia doesn't leave you wondering who they're at war with. I literally just said it. It's the war on Russia. But if I refused to mention Russia and only ever spoke about Ukraine's war on, I don't know, drones, well, whilst true, it would tell you nothing about who they were at war with. Of course, speaking only about the war on drones would have certain advantages. For a start, it would make things far less awkward when you met a Russian on the street. And speaking only about the war on drones would also make border policy much easier and less controversial. After all, not too many drones are applying for permanent residency. So no hard decisions required. You see where I'm going with this, don't you? If John Howard wonders why the war on terror will never end, well, perhaps the first clue is in the name. You can't defeat what you refuse to name. The truth that 25 years after 9/11 we still don't want to talk about is that we're not at war with terrorism any more than Ukraine is at war with drones. Terrorism is a tactic. We're at war with a version of Islam that seeks to subjugate non-Muslims. Now, we can argue about whether it's the real Islam or a perverted distortion of Islam, and that's an incredibly important discussion, but at least that discussion would start to home in on some specifics. Admittedly, from there it gets messy. If Islam itself is fundamentally at odds with the West, well, what are we supposed to do about that? We've welcomed it with open arms, funded it, and given it special protections. Try unscrambling that egg. On the other hand, if Islam itself is benign, but a perverted distortion of Islam is posing an existential threat to the West, how do we distinguish between the good Muslim from the radical, the model citizen from the jihadi? That, in essence, is what Pauline Hanson was trying to get at in her much-discussed interview with my colleague Shari Markson earlier this year.
2: I've got no time for the radical Islam. Their religion concerns me because what it says in the Quran, they hate Westerners, and that's what it's all about. You know, you say, oh, well, there's good Muslims out there. Well, I'm sorry. How can you, you know, tell me there are good Muslims?
1: Hanson was accused of saying there were no good Muslims, which is not what she was saying at all. She was asking, albeit clumsily, how one can tell the difference between the Muslim who wants to follow Muhammad's example as a religious man and the Muslim who wants to follow Muhammad's example as a warlord. And this is where the problem becomes particularly difficult. Violent Islamic ideology doesn't live in a defined area. It lives in people's hearts and minds. It doesn't wear a uniform, and it typically doesn't announce itself. Sometimes even family members seem legitimately surprised that a son or a daughter suddenly went full jihad. Now, I'm not going to sit here and pretend I've got all the answers to this, but what I do know is that whilst ever it's too dangerous to even talk about these things honestly, you can be sure John Howard is right. The war on terror will never end. And my fear is that in the West, we've effectively conceded that point. Unable or unwilling to address what's going on, we've quietly resigned ourselves to a never-ending game of whack-a-mole with terror, whilst hoping that we and everyone we know will dodge a bullet, or a bomb, or a knife, or a speeding truck that takes a sudden interest in a Christmas market. That's not a strategy for victory, that's a strategy for survival. So it begs the question, what's really changed since 9/11? Well, I would argue that we have. There's no plan to defeat Islamic terrorism, only to manage it. And we've convinced ourselves that we can. It's a hell of a gamble. Well, the war of words between Andrew Hastie and Pauline Hanson is looking... Well, the war of words between Andrew Hastie and Pauline Hanson

0: Albanese is no SAS veteran, and unlike Andrew Hastie, Albanese probably doesn't spend his hours reading and rereading The Art of War. But the PM would certainly be familiar with the wisdom of Napoleon, who famously advised, never interrupt your enemy while they're busy making mistakes. Like most wars, the origins of this one are foggy, depending on who you're talking to. But the basic problem is pretty straightforward. Support for one nation had been growing in Andrew Hastie's West Australian seat of Canning. One Nation thinks they're in with a real chance of unseating the rising Liberal star, who himself realises he's in the fight of his political life just to stay in the parliament. Hastie complained that One Nation was running a dirty and nasty online campaign against him. And then, understanding the best form of defence is offence, he accused Pauline Hanson of calling him a traitor. Now, an episode of One Nation's satirical cartoon series did do that a couple of times.
1: Traitor? Why are they calling you a traitor?
2: I don't know. All I did was testify against Ben Robert Smith and support your evil hate speech legislation.
1: That is pretty traitorous, actually.
2: I'm a stupid traitor.
1: I feel bad for the traitor.
2: Hastie's a paranoid traitor.
3: Traitor, sellout.
2: Why is everyone calling me a traitor then? Because you are a traitor.
0: But Pauline Hanson denied she'd called Andrew Hastie a traitor.
4: I don't think he's a traitor.
0: Which was technically true. She hadn't personally called Hastie a traitor. It was the cartoon that she signed off on. The cartoon she provides voiceovers for. The cartoon she has pinned to the top of her social media feed so it's impossible to miss.
5: I would say that Pauline Hanson and Barnaby Joyce are lying cowards. And I'll say it again, so there's no ambiguity. They are lying cowards. When you start calling me a traitor to my own country, then we have a big, big problem.
0: Should One Nation's cartoon have referred to a former SAS veteran as a traitor, even a satire? Yeah, probably not. Is it grounds for World War III? Probably not. But Andrew Hastie has decided to make it so. He chose to frame the cartoon as a terrible insult not just to himself, but to other brave soldiers who have served our nation.
5: Are they saying the same thing of the other 20 SAS combat veterans who gave evidence under oath in the federal court? Are they also traitors to their country?
0: But he went even further than that. And this, to me, is the clue that Andrew Hastie, no doubt personally offended by being called a traitor, even as satire, saw his personal offence as his political opportunity.
5: They don't get to define Anzac Day or Anzac or the values that underpin our Defence Force.
0: Well, that escalated quickly. Hanson's cartoon series mocked Hastie as a traitor for testifying against Ben Robert Smith and for supporting Labor's hate speech legislation. How'd we suddenly end up talking about Anzac Day? I think we all see what's going on here. Hastie and the Coalition have been searching for a One Nation vulnerability to exploit, and now they believe they've found one. It's a long shot, but the strategy is pretty clear. Use Hanson's mockery of a former soldier specifically to question her commitment to all soldiers generally and to Australian values more broadly. It's a mission, but there was no shortage of people willing to be conscripted for the fight, not least of all Hastie's brother-in-arms, Senator James Patterson, who parachuted into the conflict.
6: I would never dream of accusing someone who has served in uniform for our country of being a traitor. I think they should be ashamed of themselves. And I think Pauline Hanson showed real weakness last night in her interview with Chris Kenny, where she refused to take responsibility for a cartoon, which is pinned to the top of her X page, which she authorises, which she provides the voiceover for. The candidate, Mark Nicholson, the cartoonist Mark Nicholson is her number one candidate in the Northern Metro region in Victoria and the state election coming up. She refused to take responsibility, but she also refused to repeat those words about Andrew Hastie. I think that shows weakness, and I think, frankly, she should toughen up and take responsibility.
0: Andrew Hastie then went for the throat. He accused Pauline Hanson of hiding behind cartoons and memes and thus demonstrating she was unfit to be in government, which sounds fair until you look at the memes produced by those in government. And yet, as entertaining as all this was, I couldn't help but think it was missing something. I couldn't quite put my finger on it at first, and then I realised what this war really needed was a loose cannon. And then, as if on cue, Senator Jackie Lambie stormed the ramparts.
3: What she's doing in those cartoons is absolutely disgusting. Attacking Andrew Hastie, a veteran that is...

0: No Afghanistan War or any other veteran is the lowest ebb you can possibly do. That woman is nothing less than a bloody coward. She always has been and she always will be.
1: Shots fired, but that was just the first volley.
0: She wouldn't last one day in that goddamn uniform. Leave our veterans alone, Hanson.
1: And then she went full scorched earth.
0: She's disgusting. Like I said, she's the lowest bit of life you can possibly come from with that woman. I tell you what, you're seeing her true colours start to shine now.
1: Now, if you enjoyed that, there's a lot more when I talk to Barnaby Joyce in just a moment. But here's my question. Whilst entertaining, in the same way that Married at First Sight is mildly entertaining, do voters really care? Andrew Hastie risks looking like an SAS soldier who survived the Taliban in Afghanistan, only to be mortally wounded by words from a former fish and chip shop lady coming out of Ipswich. Meanwhile, Pauline Hanson risks looking like a person who complains about unfair pot shots, only to take a few cheap shots herself. And Barnaby Joyce, well, not for the first time of late, he finds himself walking onto the battlefield as the peacemaker.
2: I've said, look, my door's open. If you want to talk about this, he thinks I'm a liar. I don't quite know what he believes I lied about. I'm disappointed. He thinks I'm a coward. I don't think he's a traitor. I absolutely respect the service he's given to our nation.
1: And somewhere in the background, Anthony Albanese is watching all of this unfold, because when your political opponents are busy locking their jaws onto each other and performing their own political death roll, even Anthony Albanese is smart enough to know your best bet is to stay right out of the water. Well, earlier this afternoon, I spoke with One Nation MP Barnaby Joyce, and I said to him, it's been quite the week.
3: Yeah, it's certainly quite the week, and obviously started with super, which is where I wanted to be. And it's amazing hearing the Labor Party talk about how the sanctity of super, when there's $1.2 billion stolen off the people in the First Shield and Guardian accounts.
1: Well, Barnaby, I'm not really talking about policy-wise. I'm really talking about, for One Nation, it's been quite the week.
3: Yep.
1: With regards to the feud between Pauline Hanson and Andrew Hastie, there's fault on both sides here, isn't there?
3: Look, first of all, I was unaware of the card until yesterday. Since I was depicted as a tomato, I didn't watch it that much. Now, Mr. Hastie feels great umbrance about it, and for that, I apologise. It had nothing to do with me, but I apologise, and I respect his service like I respect my family's service and anybody else who's served this nation. I'll leave the issues for that are other things that are before the courts, before the courts. I must admit, I'm a bit perplexed as to why I'm a liar or a coward. I couldn't quite get that bit. And I'm sure things will move on, as they always do around here.
1: Sorry, Barnaby, why are you apologising?
3: Well, if I see a person who's hurt, I don't believe Mr. Hastie's a traitor. Of course, that's an absurdity. He's not. If I believe a person's hurt and I listen to it and I think, no, that's fair enough, you're not a traitor, therefore, if you feel hurt by that because, you think it's too close to the bone even though it's a cartoon, and I'm not making excuses because it's a cartoon, but it wasn't actually said by anybody in One Nation to him, then nonetheless, it should be apologised for, so I apologise.
1: Should One Nation remove the cartoon that calls him a traitor 8 times?
3: Well, that's beyond my pay grade, that, isn't it? I mean, I'm not responsible for putting the cartoons up, and I'm not responsible for taking them down. So, that's not a discussion for me. And I've made him a statement. I've apologised to him. I move on because there's other things that are more important to be discussing around here right now.
1: Your party leader, Pauline Hanson, has that cartoon pinned at the top of her social media. Bearing in mind that you don't believe he's a traitor, that you acknowledge he's very hurt by this, should your party leader remove that from the top of her social media feed?
3: Well, Ms. Hanson's spoken to that. She's saying it's a cartoon. And, I don't speak for Pauline. And, that's a question for her. She doesn't ask me what I put on my social media posts, and I don't tell her what she puts on hers.
1: Would you be more comfortable if she did?
3: Well, you know, I've done what I need to do, and if Mr. Hastie feels hurt by that cartoon, and he does, then I apologise for that hurt. And, you know, and I don't really want to sort of dwell on it. I've made my statement. It's quite clear. I reached out to Mr. Hasey. I sent him, you know, a letter last night or a note last night and said, you know, I'm happy to discuss this issue, if that would help at all. And that's, I can't really think what more I can do about that.
1: What response did you get from Andrew Hastie when you reached out?
3: Well, I'd keep that private, you know, whether I have or whether I haven't or what was said, if it had, I would always keep that private. I think it's important to say that you reached out because people would know, well, what did you do to sort of back in the fact that you've said sorry, and I've done that. But I wouldn't go into the details of anything else that was pertinent to that.
1: You've had a long history with Andrew Hastie, worked with Andrew Hastie, and as far as I can understand, a very good relationship. How would you describe the relationship as of right now?
3: Well, I mean, I don't know. I'm not a liar, and I'm not a coward. But if I am, if there's something I've done that's cowardly, or some aspect that I've lied to him, I'd, as long as I know what it is, I'm happy to address it.
1: Jackie Lambie had this to say about the leader of your party, yeah, Pauline Hanson, earlier today. Have a listen.
3: Well, I can even see that she's...
1: Well, let me just play it for you first.
0: Yeah. Anybody that hides behind a cartoon and goes after a veteran and calls them a traitor, a paranoid traitor and a washed-up, gutless maggot, I have to say you're a bloody maggot yourself and you're a coward. She has no idea of patriotism, that woman. She has no idea. You don't attack veterans and you don't stand like a coward behind your goddamn cartoons. That woman is disgusting. She's just disgusting because of what she does. She's dividing this country. She is dividing it. She's not uniting it. She's an angry little woman with so much baggage on her that everybody else and her supporters think that is acceptable behaviour.
1: Barnaby, what's your response to that?
3: Re ipsa loquitur. It speaks for itself, doesn't it? I mean, I don't know. Where do you start? Where do you start with that, Senator? Was it dignified? If she had a message, did you get a sense of some sort of dignity and gravitas in how it was presented to you, or did you feel that it was sort of self-fulfilling theatre?
1: Can you see why Jackie Lambie has felt the need to get involved, though, as a former service person?
3: Well, you know, I've got no problems with it being involved. That's not the issue. The issue is just sort of extension of temperament and then sort of this blasting all over the place. I just don't think it's dignified.
1: Are you worried that this whole fight is going to damage One Nation with servicemen? Andrew Hastie says it's not just about him, it's about all who served under the Australian flag. Are you worried that you could have a backlash here?
3: Well, obviously, I'm very aware. I have a lot of my very close friends who obviously were and are servicemen and women, and I'm very aware of that. You know, I was in the services myself. I didn't serve overseas. I was only in the reserves. But I'm not blind to this issue. And I know that there's a lot of contention around Mr. Robert Smith. And, you know, I've heard both sides of the argument on this one.
1: Your Victorian State Party leader, Warren Pickering, has had a turbulent week defending his past. He's had the strong support of the party and Pauline Hanson. And I thought he spoke pretty well on Monday, all things considered, when he addressed allegations levelled against him. But Senator Hanson seemed to undo all that good work when talking to my colleague Chris Kenny last night. Have a look at what happened.
4: There's still a lot there. I withdraw that. There's not a lot there because it was all exposed yesterday. I stand by Warren Pickering, and guess what?
5: Hang on a second. What did you mean there's still a lot there?
4: Now.
5: What did you mean there's still a lot there?
4: There's not still a lot there.
1: Barnaby, what did Pauline Hanson mean when she said there was more to come?
3: I don't know. I think Mr. Kenny thinks that there's some great secret and you've discovered the holy grail of truth. No, I believe that what you mean there is in the sort of the family's support of Mr. Pickering. Remember, it's not just his daughter. His daughter is in tears. It's a completely captivated viewing, to be quite frank. And then his stepson said that, you know, I wouldn't be anywhere in my life if it wasn't for this bloke. And his daughter saying it's been a great dad. And I got a sense of, to be honest, I got a sense of just lay off him, for goodness sake. I mean, something 2 decades to go from a very fracturous and breakdown in a relationship that he'd had, the acrimony that always surrounds things when they become sort of heated, is being sort of brought up now as a representation of the character of the person we see today. Now, I don't know if that is the rule we'll play by. Where I don't know where you want to start, but everybody better line up in front of the media confessional and drop their guts on everything that ever happened in their life at any point of form. And then after which there'll be no sort of redemption. You will just be held to account for sections of your life, which I think is really minimizing, isn't it? People make mistakes, and then what's about it is, do you fix it up? Do you move on? Do you make yourself a better person? And Warren's obviously done precisely that. He went into the services. We've just been talking about people in the services. He went into the services. He served our nation. And yet we've got people, even though he served our nation, saying, oh, no, now I'm going to belt you on the head again.
1: I guess the question that people have, Barnaby, and I'll finish with this, is are you absolutely confident there's nothing more to come out and Warren Pickering can get on with fighting the Victorian election, or are you worried there might be more?
3: I'm not worried. I'm confident. But, you know, this idea is, hey, do you have, you know, 100% knowledge of every aspect of everything that ever happened? Well, no, you haven't. No, I'm not. I'm not a divine being. I've already told people this week I'm not Jesus Christ, and they keep bringing it up to me as if they're concerned I might be. But you know, I'm confident. I've heard him, and that's, you know, what you can do is, I know the guy. He's a good guy. When I meet him, I find the guy is pretty serious about life, and he wants to do a really serious job. And I think, to be quite frank, out there in the marketplace, I think people will be vastly more forgiving than the sort of hyperbole that's surrounding him in the media. Like a lot of these things this week get really, really heated, and if you sit back for them for a while and just let them cool down, more sense and process comes into play, and the greater picture becomes apparent.
1: Barnaby Joyce, I appreciate you joining me tonight. Thanks so much.
3: Always a pleasure.
1: Well, coming up after the break, the legal fight between a breastfeeding expert and a transgender woman who breastfed her son is heating up. One of the lawyers on the case will join me after this.
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0: News 24 will be back after this short break.
1: Well, now to a stunning development in the case of a breastfeeding expert who was sued by a transgender woman, that is a biological man who identifies as female, for comments condemning transgender breastfeeding as experimental and a dangerous fetish. The breastfeeding expert, Jasmine Sussex, also referred to the trans woman as a man pretending to be a woman and someone who had adopted a delusional queer theory take on breastfeeding. The Queensland Civil and Administrative Appeals Tribunal has ordered the trans woman, Jennifer Buckley, to produce details of the composition of the substance she was feeding the baby, of which she is the biological father. Buckley also has been ordered to provide details of any hormones used to induce lactation. Joining me now is John Steenhoff, the principal lawyer at the Human Rights Law Alliance, which has been helping Ms. Sussex defend her case. John, thanks for talking to me tonight. Your client is accused of vilifying Jennifer Buckley. Why is the information being sought by the court or the tribunal so important to your client's defence?
2: Good evening, James. Great to be with you. This is a serious case. It's a suburban Melbourne mother who's being brought before a Queensland tribunal accused of hate speech. It's asserted that she has incited hatred by criticising a biological man who claims to have lactated. Her only defence in this case, apart from justifying her words, is to say that she is engaged in a matter of public interest. And so when faced with a complainant who says, "I was able to induce lactation under medical supervision," Jasmine Sussex has just asked, "Where's the evidence? Where is the evidence that this is a legitimate medical procedure?" Because we've put on evidence that says it's not. And so now the court has confirmed that this is relevant to the claim and to her defence of this hate speech claim.
1: Now, you've had to fight for that ruling because a previous QCAT ruling had denied your client this information. Why the change from the tribunal saying, OK, now this information is important and is valid?
2: It shows how long these processes can take, James. Originally, you ask for the information from the complainant. They've made a statement that this is what happened and you're entitled to be given relevant information from them. They refused, so we asked the tribunal to provide that information, saying that it was relevant to Jasmine's defence. The original decision by a member of the tribunal refused the application, was also very critical of Jasmine's motivations in asking for the information and said it's simply not relevant to whether what she said was hateful or not. The appeals tribunal has looked at it and said, no, it's not just about what she said being hateful. It's also about whether she has an exemption because she was talking about an issue in the public interest. And this is about children. This is about medicine, about public policy. It certainly is something where we think there is a significant public interest and this medical information is important.
1: Well, indeed, I was going to say, obviously, this information is being sought in your client's defence, so it's important there, but is it also likely to have implications for other trans women who want to breastfeed babies?
2: James, this case is mostly about freedom of speech. It's unlikely that the result of this case is going to mean anything in terms of medical regulation one way or another for men, biological men who want to induce lactation. However, it is going to shine a spotlight in the case on the medical basis and the foundation for engaging in these practices. And if one wants to engage on these issues, the key issue is being able to talk about it and not being censored and not being silenced. And that's what Jasmine wants from this case.
1: Well, just on that, I mean, our parents wouldn't have thought twice about mocking the idea that a man who identifies as a woman can or should breastfeed a newborn. As the law stands today, how dangerous is it to speak out against things like this?
2: It's Very dangerous to talk about these things, James. Australians more and more are being censored for talking about contentious issues in public, trying to speak the truth in the public square on these issues. Human Rights Law Alliance stands alongside clients like Jasmine against very well-resourced complainants who try to use the law to silence their opinions on these matters. In this matter, we're being ably assisted by a very capable KC, Tony Morris KC, one of Queensland's leading barristers. And that allows us to go toe-to-toe and put on a good case to defend her freedom of speech. But Jasmine is not alone. We've seen cases like Kirrily Smith and Sal Grover, who have been trying to fight for the right to say that a man is not a woman.
1: Yeah.
2: And we have many examples of people we've stood alongside who've been disciplined for trying to speak truth. Most recently, our settlement for Dr. Gillian Spencer in Queensland, who stood up against the practices of the gender clinic. This is happening more and more to everyday Australians.
1: Well, there's a lot of people very interested in this particular case. John Steenhoff, appreciate you talking to me about it this evening. All right, stick around after the break. Grace Tame backtracks after dismissing the rape of Israeli women on October 7 as propaganda. And ex-Victorian Liberal MP Moira Deeming announces her next move. My panel join me after this.
0: News 24 will be back after this short break.

0: News 24 will be back after this short break.
1: Well, former Australian of the Year Grace Tame has sought to clarify comments she made back in March when she described the rape of Israeli women on October 7 as propaganda. Here's some of what Grace Tame posted on Instagram today.
2: There's something I've wanted to clarify for a while, which I regret not clarifying sooner. I stand with survivors of sexual violence everywhere, no matter who they are. Comments I made on ABC Radio in March this year were misinterpreted to mean that I disbelieve Israeli survivors of sexual violence. This is not the case. I always have and always will stand with survivors of sexual violence.
1: Well, here's what Grace Tame said on ABC Radio back in March when asked why, as a women's advocate, she hadn't spoken out on behalf of Israeli women who were raped and killed by Hamas. And you tell me if you think she's been misinterpreted.
3: Have you spoken about that? Have you expressed outrage about that?
4: I'm not going to sink to the level of entertaining any kind of propaganda, Hamish.
3: What's the propaganda included in that question?
4: Those things have been debunked.
1: Joining me now is my panel, former Federal Nationals Minister and Bondi Partners Senior Advisor Peter McGoran and Communications Consultant Christy McSweeney, who's worked for Coalition Prime Ministers and Premiers. Christy, I'll start with you. Could Grace Tame's comments in March have been misinterpreted?
5: I don't think that there is any scope for her comments to have been misinterpreted. I think she was very clear. I think she knew exactly what she was saying. And 6 months later, a clarification, which I can only assume has come after several complaints to the ABC, several complaints to the Ombudsman, and a little bit of a scuffle about what's going on lately at the ABC with a few decisions that they've made. Look, words that you say on television, and we all know it, and when you have a public voice, what you say has an impact. You have to be very careful that you're using facts and that you're speaking with a conviction, no matter what you believe. But, you know, I believe everyone has a responsibility to speak objectively. She didn't. It's taken her 6 months to clarify that, particularly as she is a significant advocate of sorts for women who have endured sexual abuse.
1: Well, Grace Tame also said this today. Have a listen.
2: I do not hate Israelis. I do not hate Jewish people. I abhor the crimes of the state of Israel.
1: Well, you can certainly dislike a country's government without hating its people. That's true. But how do you square that with this?
6: Gadigal to Gaza. Globalise the Intifada. One more time. From Gadigal to Gaza.
1: Peter, do those two things go together, or is that another misinterpretation, do you think?
7: Yes, a misrepresentation, misinterpretation. It's everybody's fault except Grace's, and we can speculate as to why she's making the apology. It was a very, and I invite viewers to see it from beginning to end and form their own position on the issue. She's very, very restricted in the apology. Some will believe it's merely mouthed. It's unconvincing. 6 months later, it's everybody's fault, it seems, for misunderstanding her. Look, she's a paid-up member of the River to the Sea crowd. There's nothing in her apology that will in any way cause her discomfort with her Free Palestine movement friends. And so I'm sorry. It's not an apology directed at me or to you, James. It's really for the victims of the rape, and she denies it's systemic, to really judge it for its level of sincerity. But I wish she'd make herself available for questioning as to why it comes 6 months later and why she's apologising for the misrepresentation and misinterpretation of her original comments that are very plain and leave little or no scope for misinterpretation.
1: Well, ex-Victorian Liberal Moira Deeming has announced her next move. Deeming resigned from the party in July after being disendorsed, but announced today she was becoming the leader of Family First in Victoria. Here she was.
8: So I just really want to fight for the families in the West and for the things that I've always fought for, and I'm just going to continue to do that.
1: Moira Deeming said she'd been courted by a number of other parties before deciding to join Family First.
8: A lot of parties invited me, and it was just so kind of them all. And a lot of people have supported me from, like, honestly, across the political spectrum.
1: Christy, Deeming promises to fight for family values. Can you see her attracting disaffected Liberal voters?
5: I think she's genuine in saying that she wants to continue fighting for the issues that she's fought for. I will say that this huge kind of talk around her potentially joining One Nation and Pauline Hanson wanting to go and court her. If any journalist knew anything about One Nation, they would know that a significant element and a long-term element of One Nation's base is men who believe that women go to the family court and lie and embellish claims to make men look bad, and that men have somehow victims in the family court system. One of the only pieces of legislation or committees or political issues that Senator Hanson and One Nation has actually pursued through the parliament is the family court inquiry. Now, there is people with legitimate claims of that, but I think after the issue around the accusations towards Matthew Guy of assault that turned out to perhaps be misinterpreted at best or at worst, you know, not true, I don't think there was ever any possibility that One Nation would have her as a candidate, particularly based on their long-term base of men who believe that women who do that are, you know, not fit to run for parliament. As for Family First, I don't know. You know, they fight for what they believe in, and, you know, I applaud any MPs who stand up and run for parliament and fight for difficult, controversial issues that, you know, good on her. She's fighting her corner.
1: Yep, we'll see how she goes. Very quickly, Peter, disastrous news for people who've bought homes recently. New analysis reveals one in three homes bought in the past 12 months would sell for less today. Recent home buyers in Sydney and Melbourne have been hit with the biggest losses since the downturn began, with just over 50% of homes purchased in the past 12 months now worth less. The irony, of course, is news like this would have the exact opposite effect the government wants. It would make people even more reluctant to buy a property, Peter.
7: Yep, agree, James. And it's going to get worse. The Commonwealth's come out and said that house prices will fall by up to 10% in all capital cities. And we're about to get an interest rate increase. Inflation, core inflation stuck at 3.6 with the risk of going up. On the 29th of September, we're going to get another 25 points increase, taking the interest rate to 4.6%. And there'll be one not long after to follow, getting towards 5% interest rates. No, there's a lot of stress and uncertainty ahead, particularly for first home buyers, and the government's not doing anything. It's their spending that's fueling inflation above all other impacts and influences, and the government seems unable to grasp the severity of the situation.
1: Yep, there'll be a lot of very nervous homeowners at the moment. Peter McGoran and Christy McSweeney, appreciate both of you coming on the program. Thanks so much.
5: Thank you.
1: All right, before we go to the break, on Tuesday's program, I ran a clip of a satirical news report about an AFL fan quitting Twitter, which I incorrectly attributed to Seven News. This was not a genuine news report, and I apologise for the error. All right, coming up after the break, we'll go to Patrick Christie's in the UK, where the fallout over British sanctions on Israeli settlements continues to grow. And Harry and Meghan's terse response to the King's reminder, they're no longer royals. That's next.
0: News 24 will be back after this short break.

News 24 will be back after this short break. 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

0: News 24 will be back after this short break.
1: Welcome back to the program. Israel has unleashed fury on the UK after it placed blanket sanctions on settlements in the West Bank, accusing Israel's government of ignoring alleged ethnic cleansing of Palestinians perpetrated by what it calls terrorist settlers and of harming the prospects of a two-state solution. Here was UK Foreign Secretary Ed Miliband addressing the parliament.
2: The British government agrees that there is ethnic cleansing of Palestinians in areas of the West Bank, perpetrated by settler terrorists. And all too often, the Israeli government has turned a blind eye to this, and worse, members of it have made statements and taken actions to support the forced displacement of Palestinians.
1: So in response to that, the Middle East's only democracy has shut down the British consulate in Jerusalem and banned 11 British MPs, including Jeremy Corbyn, Diane Abbott and all five sitting Green Party MPs, from entering Israel, citing alleged anti-Semitic and anti-Israel activity. Joining me now from London is Star GB News host Patrick Christies. Patrick, what's behind this move from the Labour government, and what does it mean for the relationship between Israel and the UK?
3: Well, Ed Miliband has been described as being like Wallace without the grommet previously, and I'm inclined to believe that. It is a catastrophic mistake. You just rattled off some of the different things that Israel has done by way of retaliation. I think the biggest one, though, is something that we won't really know about until it potentially goes very, very wrong, which is Israel going to continue to share high-level counter-terrorism intelligence with the UK? We have had several late-stage terror attacks foiled in this country, probably just a mile or so from where I'm sitting talking to you now, as a direct result of the Israelis sharing their intelligence with us, especially about Iranian terrorist sleeper cells. Are they going to continue to do that, or are we going to be fending for ourselves now? And that puts the wider British public at risk. Ed Miliband said, oh, it's all about a two-state solution. That's the thing. Well, it can't be really, can it? Because when you go out on the streets at the pro-Palestine protest, you hear them literally chanting things like from the river to the sea, which sounds a bit one state to me, and also things like we don't want no two states, Israel is a terror state. So again, I don't really think it's going to go down particularly well with some of the more radical people that are out on the streets. He said it was about morals. Well, where are his morals when it comes to people like China, the Chinese government and the Uyghur Muslims? Really what's behind this, I suspect, is demographics, rapidly growing Muslim populations, not just in Britain, but around a lot of those other countries that signed up to this as well. Is that helping to shape politics and foreign policy? A cave into the hard left, and they've got a by-election coming up in a place called Holborn and St. Pancras, which is Keir Starmer's old seat. Labour has now selected a Somali refugee to stand as their candidate there and essentially been accused by Israel anyway of just appeasing Hamas, which is quite a good way of trying to prevent the Greens from winning that seat. So I suspect there's a lot more domestic politics at play here than actually international relations.
1: I said in the introduction there's been a number of MPs who are now banned from entering Israel, Jeremy Corbyn for one. But I was interested that all Greens MPs in the parliament, as I said, have been banned. What does that say about the way Israel views the Greens party as a whole?
3: Oh, yeah. I mean, look, absolutely. And there is a really interesting dynamic here because both the Green Party and Ed Miliband. So the Green Party are led by a guy called Zach Polanski, who is what you might describe as being, I suppose, of Jewish heritage, got Jewish relatives. And Ed Miliband's a very similar person here. And they've been facing a bit of criticism from a lot of members of the Jewish community, including the chief rabbi, who is saying, look, you're inviting anti-Semitism on here with your use of language. And Ed Miliband's clapped back and said, look, he's a proud British Jew. And then it's created a little bit of a wall kind of amongst the Jewish community here, because some people are saying, well, you don't really practice. You've been pictured eating a bacon sandwich and your father was a notable Marxist professor who's buried 12 yards away from Karl Marx's tomb in London, not in a Jewish cemetery. There's an accusation here, I suppose, that some of these political figures are trying to use their Jewish faith to maybe mask the fact that some of their decisions and some of their policies could lead to increased levels of anti-Semitism anti-Semitism here in this country. But in terms of the Greens, I mean, specifically, you know, Israel will think that they're actively dangerous. But I mean, a lot of people here do. I do. Not just because of their foreign policy, but they do also want to legalise hard drugs. And there's even talk now that they might want to make school optional for children until the age of 7. That policy, I can only assume, was drawn up by a 6-year-old.
1: I know a lot of 6-year-olds that would probably vote for that, which is why we should not lower the voting age. Before I let you go, Harry and Meghan have issued a terse response to a letter from King Charles, who advised they would no longer have any official role as royals. Meghan and Harry claim they've been blindsided by the King's letter. How is that possible?
3: Well, I suppose if you don't talk to anyone, then it's easy to be blindsided by everything, isn't it, really? But no, I mean, yeah, the King released a really strong statement saying that Harry and Meghan are not actually working members of the royal family. They're not proper members of the royal family. They are just private citizens and they should be treated as such. And I think the reality is because they were clearly still planning on dining out on the royal titles for work here in the UK. And the timing of this was fascinating because Prince Harry posted a picture of himself in a podcast studio. And that podcast is the studio of a very big podcast that is over here called The Diary of a CEO, which is on YouTube. And I wonder whether or not he's started to do these things and people have started going to the palace for rights of reply on various different things before they publish it. And the King has just decided to go, you know what, here's one right of reply. I'm basically telling them to jog on and you've not really interviewed a proper royal here. The hilarious thing that's happened recently, though, is that the Ugandan military leader has pulled Ugandans out of the Invictus Games, that Veterans Games thing. And he cited the Harry and Meghan nonsense as the approach for it, which is quite funny if you think about it, because now a Ugandan thinks that he's been pranked by someone who's pretending to be a member of the British royal family, whereas usually that tends to be the other way around. Yes, this is not a good look for Harry and Meghan, and ultimately, you know, their life has not gone off to a particularly smooth start back here in Britain.
1: We've got about a minute left, Patrick, but one of the things I was curious about was apparently Harry and Meghan took issue with the King's letter referring to them as private citizens. They would prefer to be called public figures.
3: Well, quite, yeah. I mean, that's got Netflix written all over it, hasn't it, really? We are a public figure, not a private citizen. Very hard to monetize your jam if you are literally just Meghan and not Meghan, Duchess of Sussex. So there is that. But they also, the arrogance, they wanted to try to script this King's statement with the King. They are angry that they weren't given advance sight of this and the ability to change it at their discretion. I mean, I don't know who they think. Well, I do know who they think they are. They obviously think they are. They are serious members of the royal family, but sadly, they're not anymore. And there is just this relentless arrogance. And yeah, they're going to have to wake up to that very soon, I think.
1: Yeah, well, it's ever the victim. Just very quickly, how does this scuffle affect the relationship with the King? I was hoping they might have reconciled. This doesn't seem to help.
3: We've had mixed reports. A newspaper front page yesterday said that they had not spoken. Harry and the King had not spoken since they arrived back in the UK. And then there was a big front page this morning here in Britain to say that actually, they have spoken. But it appears it might have just been one phone call. The thing with that is it kind of blows the lid off the idea that the real reason that Harry came back was because he wanted to be as close to his dad as possible.
1: Absolutely. You have got it in one, I reckon. Bingo. Oh. Patrick, always love catching up. Thanks so much for joining me. Okay. That's all I've got time for tonight. Stick around. Up next is Shari, hosted by Steve Price.
0: Is Paul Murray live?
4: Thank you, Steve. Hope you've got a ticket. It's going to be mega, mega. All eyes on Melbourne, and I don't just mean in Australia, literally. Tens of millions will be there, about 30 million apparently watching in the US. A big part of the NFL game that will be taking place in Melbourne is because the Victorian government is paying for it. There'll be lots of examples of Victorian icons, tourism. So the theory is watch the game, come visit the country. We will have 3 games in Australia for the NFL over the next 5 years. All right. Tonight on the show, we'll get to winners and losers of the week. We're going to have a chat to a politician who is absolutely taking it to the government when it comes to these rorts that are taking place. And Colin Flynn will join us from the US. But obviously tomorrow is the 25th marking of September 11. If you lived that history, you remember exactly where you were and how we all felt at the time. We knew that something had changed. We knew that something had changed forever. Little did we know how much was going to change. But it's important to remember that while we lived that history, there are millions of Australians, about 7 million Australians, who were too young or not born. So they don't remember what it was like to go to the airport and not have the levels of security that exist when it comes to flying. The idea that there was an Australia that was able to hold an Olympic Games at the beginning of the 21st century in a relatively low security environment, only a couple of years later, to see everything change when you go into a public place. Those people who didn't live it don't remember. One of the many things that was so frightening about that particular night was it dawned on us that because they used planes to hit a building, that anything could be a weapon and everything could be a target. The people who didn't live the experience of 25 years ago don't remember the moral clarity about wanting not just to avenge the dead, but more importantly, to punish those who were responsible. History, of course, is something that we only get to live a small sliver of for obvious reasons. History, of course, is thousands of years in that direction. The physical history of the Earth, millions of years before that. And as the generations change, what we lived through becomes something that we tell our kids about, that eventually becomes something that kids read about. And in the same way for Gen X, we read about World War I and Gallipoli, but we didn't know anyone who had physically been through it. So it had gone from being this nation that was forged in the crucible of World War I to being an item in a textbook. I never thought World War II would become like that because it was my grandparents. It was perhaps your parents. It might have even been you who was right in the middle of that lived experience, who remembers the moral clarity for why they had to stop the Nazis, why they had to repel the Japanese, about what was on the line. Again, similarly, about the Bali bombings. When Bali had gone from a place where generations of Australians had gone on holidays until 88 Australians were murdered in the worst possible way. And again, this peaceful place that you didn't even think was going to be a problem became something where you started to look over your shoulders. Just recently, of course, we have all lived the history of Bondi. The idea that a celebration in summer of your faith would be anything other than a lovely memory for a family. For that generation of people who have grown up post 9/11, they don't remember the moral clarity of the war or the need for the war on terror or the line in the sand that was saying, this is not going to happen, we're not going to have the change in the world. So they don't remember the clarity about why we had to strike back, about why it was Afghanistan, about why there was a singular focus on trying to make sure that the everything's a weapon, anything is a target doesn't happen here. So, of course, strength and love to anyone with a personal connection to any of this history, specifically the history that will be marked in the next couple of days. But it is behoven on all of us to not be able to replicate what it was like to live through the history, but to be able to pass on the clarity of feeling that you had in the moment and the day after. Because the further you get away from that, there's a whole bunch of people who want to add context. The black and white must be turned into grey again. But just as we felt in Bondi, September 11, Bali, World War II, and the list goes on forever. The world changes, and it changes forever. On an individual level, it could be a horrific accident. It could be a terrible crime. It could be an awful medical episode. And when you're young, there's not a massive chance of any of that happening. So somehow you think history happened to somebody else. Well, the message to anyone who wasn't born for September 11 is, guess what? History's going to happen to you. And it does change you. Who wasn't born for September 11 is, guess what? History's going to happen to you. And it does change you.

0: was the government putting $500 million aside and then doling it out like they were rappers in a strip club. It was raining cash. Unsurprisingly, it was raining cash in mostly Labor seats. But remember, spending is nothing new to the bloke who has tipped us past $1 trillion in debt. Remember, every single day, $1 billion here, $1 million there.
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0: And it goes on and on and on. On a little bit like history, there's deficits. Remember, the Intergenerational Report says deficits for the next, well, 40 years, but who cares? Look over there, Jackie Lambie's yelling. Seriously, the big stories. But of course, beneath all of those major announcements were these small announcements, but they all add up to the $500 million that we've been talking about for a couple of nights here, a red hot rort scheme. One, that even Channel 9, who normally give them a free pass, well, they saw how dodgy this is, remember?
3: Whereas the sports rort scandal involved a selection process that was corrupted by politics, Labor's infrastructure grants program seemed to have no process at all, except to curry political favour.
4: Sports rorts was pork barrelling by deception. This is pork barrelling by design.
0: Unbelievable, right? Now, remember, all of this comes from a report. The report was one that showed us very clearly here, and this one, of course, again, came from that Centre for Public Integrity, and it showed here $400 million compared to $128 million. It all ended up going where the government wanted it to go. Now, the Prime Minister is cock-a-hoop. There's nothing to see here. Don't worry about the Marrickville golf course. I'm going to argue, the wording of your question. The point is it's dodgy. And when apparently it was so dodgy that Liberal ministers had to go and we had to change a government, what the hell's going on here? You just saw it. But Helen Haynes, hardcore lefty. We would disagree on many things. But tonight, I'm going to get her on because I want to talk about how do we change this system? How do we fix this system? Because she has walked up and put the black eye right on the Prime Minister's face and he is trying to ignore it. So I'm not going to ignore her, despite how much we probably won't agree on much else. But we'll have a chat to Helen Haynes in a couple of minutes' time. Now, I have tried to avoid, for the obvious reasons, the back and forth between Andrew Hastie and Pauline Hanson. You know what it's about. You know why it is happening. You know why it is political life and death. You will have also noticed that the senator from Tasmania, who doesn't like the Pauline Hanson, has been able to create a national movement. Because remember, the Jackie Lambie Network was supposed to be the national network. Yet instead, it only had one extra MP. That MP, of course, left and became a member of the Labor Party. The Jackie Lambie Network in Tasmania literally said at an election that they were running with no policies. So the Jackie Lambie political model, generally speaking, is to turn around, have somebody else come up with an idea and then wait to see the reaction and go, oh, I'm going to champion all the people who hate. It's a brilliant, it'll keep her in the parliament for a long time. But she's decided, well, to kill two birds with one stone. One, which is to stand up for Andrew Hastie because of his military service, something that I admire and something that, if you really remember the history of this program, I was very loud in defending Andrew Hastie because remember the disgraceful allegations that were being peddled around by The Age from memory at the time about actions on the battlefield? I knew them to be BS. And we defended staunchly Andrew Hastie as the right person to go into the parliament, and now he has gone into the parliament. But Jackie Lambie can sense some sort of blood in the water here. Be it what she thinks is Pauline Hanson's because they won't take down the cartoon, or maybe Angus Taylor's because Hastie's the next leader.
5: Anybody that hides behind a cartoon and goes after a veteran and calls them a traitor, a paranoid traitor and a washed-up, gutless maggot, I have to say you're a bloody maggot yourself and you're a coward.

0: And Hastie's right. Call her out because she's a bloody coward.
1: Okay. Now, as I have said before, the one thing above everything else that I do admire about Jackie Lambie and her ability to be appropriately outraged just at the crest of the wave. So she's never responsible for the idea, but she's the one at the crest of the wave, just the most angry on the day, right? Is that she is always standing up for veterans, and I have no problem with that whatsoever. And while she'll be throwing something at the television, if she's watching anything now or when she watches the video a little bit later, can I just say to Jackie Lambie, I admired your rage when it was about something a little more important. I loved your rage about trying to get rid of the cap on veterans' allied health. Remember the speeches in the parliament? She's never going to stop. ArroganAlbo.com.au. She's got the ability to maintain the rage. I would love her to maintain the rage about something that will help tens of thousands of veterans. Tens of thousands of veterans. We stand with them in their fight with the government. And Senator Lambie, you're on the inside. Fight for them as loudly as you have in the past, as quietly as you may behind the scenes. But you thunder each and every day. Because, again, the internal fights in and around Andrew Hastie, Paul, normal people don't care. But a little warning about what I think might also be going on here. So Andrew Hastie, very obviously, is the most obvious next in line when it comes to being the leader of the Liberal Party. Whether he gets there before the election or not, we'll all wait and see together, right? The polls are the polls. He's got to convince his colleagues. Fine, fair enough, right? That's the way it goes. But there's a lot of people in the media, and always beware the lefty media, who start to champion one Liberal above all else, that this is the obvious and absolute and you betcha leader. And I'm talking about the type of media who always hates the Liberal Party. You know, like nasty Nikki Savva, the self-admitted liar. Feel free to Google it. It's all there. Well, she, of course, is sort of pumping up the tyres. Like, this is the next leader, the good idea, the next good idea. You know, they always, the Canberra media, run on this idea that there's some Liberal leader who's just, you know, one step back from the current Liberal leader, who's like the perfect Liberal leader, the one Liberal leader that will get them to not vote Green, not vote Labor, or not shiv the Libs at every chance they get. But guess what? Every time that person ascends to the leadership, they disappoint the lefties. Because guess what? The Liberal Party is not a left-wing political party. There might be a lefty faction in it, but it is a centre-right political party. And if they think that they've got Goldilocks and Andrew Hastie as potentially the second coming of a leather jacket, you know he says this about net zero, right, Nikki?
2: The truth is that Labor's net zero is a massive, giant green tax on the Australian people. It's a tax on families, it's a tax on small businesses, and it's a tax on heavy industry. And if we're ever going to get advanced manufacturing going again in this country, we need to axe Labor's net zero tax.
1: And this about immigration, Nikki.
2: And then, of course, we're going to cut immigration because we think net overseas migration should be pegged to housing completions.
1: So I'm not getting into the fight. I'm not picking a side between Hastie and Hanson. I'm saying people like Jackie Lambie who are taking... There's something else going on there. But again, just a word of warning. When the media is surrounding a Liberal and saying, you might be the one to unpick the lock... Guess what? It never unlocks. It never unlocks. Instead, it turns around and always, always bites you on the bum. Now, to Victoria. November cannot come soon enough. There is a desperate need for the state to change tack. Desperately, right? And we know that there is a million reasons for it. But for me, the single biggest one is that the state has fallen into a morass of grey corruption. That's not me making it up. That, of course, was what the former ombudsman had said, when essentially the difference between the public service and the political party, it all sort of becomes nothing. It all becomes the same thing. Everyone is in service of the party. And you don't end up as a free place anymore. You end up as sort of some mini CCP. Which I'm sure Daniel Andrews is more than happy to replicate. But there are a couple of organisations like the Broad-Based Corruption Commission, IBAC, or the Ombudsman, who every now and then drop a report, like the one that exposed that Ben Carroll, you know, the Premier, who's absolutely different than everyone he's ever worked for or ever sucked up to or ever done the job for. I'm definitely not Jacinda Rowell. I'm definitely not Daniel Andrews. Oh, so the Auditor General says you came up with a tax that you didn't tell everyone about. Ah, humana. We're getting rid of it. Please vote for me. I'm different. So there is pressure on the Victorian government with what little time they either have in office or before the election where they may well go round again. Anything's possible. Nothing is inevitable. Nothing is inevitable. On this program, no one wakes up surprised, all right? Everything is possible, including a return of a terrible government. Was new legislation to, guess what? Give more power, more focus to these agencies. Because as was told you before, the state budget actually took money off the integrity organisations. But guess what? None of the changes are going to be retrospective, meaning Allen, Andrews, all the ministers with the Sergeant Schultz, I know nothing. Defence? Well, it won't apply. It's only forward-facing. Jeez, isn't that what a wonderful way of pretending that the Jedi mind trick works. Well, of course, they are in a position right now that if you're going to draw up new laws, then guess what? Let's increase the transparency and let's widen the scope to say, guess what? They can look back in anger, and rightly so. It's what Jess Wilson wants to happen. It's what she'll vote for, even if it means she doesn't get to take that clobbering stick to a state election. Here she is.
3: The legislation says here, in black and white, if IBAC has received a referral in the past about a matter that it has dismissed, that it has referred on, or that it has investigated, then that referral cannot be investigated by IBAC. This is Ben Carroll's legislation. Ben Carroll approved this to go to the floor of the Parliament. We will amend it. We will amend it to make it fully retrospective, and I invite Ben Carroll to support our amendments to make sure that IBAC has the power to investigate the largest corruption scandal in this state's history.
1: Correct. Fingers crossed, she's the next Premier of Victoria. You want somebody with that sort of energy and clarity and youth and focus. A chance to reset. It is there, Victoria. It's up to you. Fingers crossed it's taken. It happens in November. But till then, can they do something about the damn roads? How often do we talk about this? I don't trust government to be able to fix our education system or heal the sick or to pay down the debt if they can't fix a freaking pothole. Because it's the little things, right? If you can't do the little things, then how the heck am I going to trust you on the big things? Interesting stuff in The Age here. Almost half of all of Victoria's roads are in poor condition. This comes from the Auditor General's office. Again, something not totally controlled by the government, hence why the report could not be hidden. Almost half of the state government's managed roads are in poor or very poor condition, with decline outpacing repairs. 48% of state roads were considered in poor or very poor condition. That's jumping by almost a quarter from 2021. 2024 data reveals more than a third of state roads have just got 5 years of useful life left. To give you an idea, here's a map of Victoria. The darker the colour, the more there are potholes. Surprise, surprise, the darker they are, the further you get away from Melbourne. Geez, wonder why those people aren't going to be voting Labor. Why, they're probably going to be voting One Nation. In terms of specific areas that have got a world of problem, there are 445 potholes in Toowong. Mornington Peninsula, 382. Corangamite, 305. Wangaratta, 260. And all the rest you can see on your screen right now. And even then, don't just fix the potholes. Here's an even bigger idea. Fix the freaking roads. The Herald Sun made this excellent observation today.
4: Potholes are just a symptom. The real issue is what's hidden underneath. Many moons ago, when it came to road maintenance, Victoria prioritised road rehabilitation and road resurfacing, ripping up the road and rebuilding it before potholes even have the chance to appear. And then you add major flooding events in 2022 and 2023, and things took a turn for the worse. The government poured heaps of funds into quickly patching up the road, Long-term maintenance was slashed and roads were left and expected to handle heavier traffic for longer periods of time. Roads are already slightly cracking and water has the chance to seep down into the foundations, weakening the base of the road. So when heavy cars and trucks now drive over, the road literally collapses in on itself, causing what we like to call a pothole.
1: I love when there's not enough explainers on the internet. I love that stuff. Well done to the Herald Sun. Now, Donald Trump, as you know, every 4 years, presidential election, every 4 years, the party puts on a giant convention. It is a guaranteed way of being given at least an hour of primetime TV for multiple days in a row. Trump's been very successful with these, of course, in 2016, obviously not 2020, and then again a couple of days after he'd been shot at in 2024. So the midterms are coming up. This is where the Republicans, who are in charge of the Senate that picks all of the people and approves the ones to be in his cabinet or the judges, could go from being Republican-controlled to Democrat-controlled, or the House, which impeaches presidents, doesn't get them pushed out of office. That needs to happen at a trial in the Senate. But essentially the main power of the lower house of Congress is, firstly, it can stop anything passing through the system, because if you lose any one of those three, you're in a world of trouble. So November is a high-stakes game. So Donald Trump has had a midterms convention. Nobody's ever done this before, in the hope that he would be able to get, you know, guaranteed 1 hour of free airtime everywhere. He didn't get it. He got cable news coverage. And he turned up with a very big and definitely not stimulatory promise. Now, we talk about pork barreling here. This could be the whole farm.
5: If the Republicans win the House of Representatives and the United States Senate, I will issue a dividend to every adult citizen in the United States of America for $5,000.
1: $5,000 for each and every... Don't, Albo, we can see you. $5,000 for each and every voter. Why is this happening? Because this is the latest opinion polls. And again, polls can always be wrong. Yes, they were in 2016. Yes, they were a little bit in 2024. Republicans currently being beaten by a pretty significant margin. Most likely, they're going to lose the House. There's a good chance they'll lose the Senate as well. Why? Because the president's disapproval ratings, it is what it is. Again, will I take him over Kamala Harris? All day, every day, every day, every day, every day. But is there a chance that a giant handbrake is going to be pulled on the presidency? You betcha. It happens in and around November. Helen Haynes is the independent member for Indi. She's been the one who has been making the most noise about this rorting of the pork barrelling of the Labor Party in the lead-up to the last election. $500 million, the majority of which, more than $400 million of which, went to the Labor Party and Labor Party seats. Their spin, of course, is it's just their election promises. Hang on, it's taxpayer money. You have to give that to 150 seats, not just the red ones, right? Now, you would think that if they have been shamed, as they have been this week, that they might pull their head in a little bit. Instead, they are utterly shameless. I spoke about this with Helen Haynes, the independent member for Indi, just a bit earlier.
6: Oh, in fact, quite the opposite. They're proud of it, Paul. And this particular major and local community infrastructure grant program came to my attention last year when a community group in my community came to me and said, Helen, you've been, you know, indicating to us we need to put our hand up for a competitive grant for our golf club house. We've been looking at all the grant programs and we've seen this one and we're wondering how do we get an invitation? And of course, when I asked the minister responsible in question time that precise question, how do you get an invitation? Quite clearly and proudly said, well, you know, this is fulfilling our election commitments, which really in my mind, Paul, is a euphemism for this is about us rolling out our pork barrel.
1: Well, and this is the thing, right? I mean, the previous government got absolutely smashed for it, and rightly so, because it is overtly political. And here it is with the Labor Party, right? The distribution of Labor to non-Labor seats tells the obvious story. I do love that the Prime Minister's office is out and about trying to go behind your back and say, well, you know, Helen might be going on about this, but she wanted money from this. She asked for lots and lots of programs. Yeah, but the difference here is you had to be invited. You had to be invited. It's not about asking.
6: Well, Well, to your point, I mean, every MP, if they're doing their job right, Paul, is out and about in their community, talking to community groups, working with their local councils, really understanding where the glaring gaps and challenges and needs are. And look, some things are wish list things, but some things are deeply, deeply important, like a bridge that doesn't flood when the water comes up in a wet year, or a community infrastructure program that makes a particular area safer because of a better road, tourism projects, you name it, arts projects, all sorts of things local governments and community groups talk to their MPs about. So, you know, part of my job is to understand how big the need is, where the need is, and then I work really closely. I've got 9 councils that I work with, a host of community organisations, not-for-profits, and in fact, regional development organisations. And together we put in a submission every budget to the Treasurer to lay out where the need is. And when I work with my community groups, and indeed some of the budget submission says, look, this could be eligible under a particular grants program. This one hasn't got a grants program that would match it. And the point of that is to demonstrate to the government how big the need is. And the big need is not just in targeted Labor seats, I can tell you that.
1: Well, but also, right, 150 MPs should be asking for $1 billion for their seats because there may well be those sorts of, as you say, infrastructure issues, right?
6: Yeah.
1: We know what the roads are like in Victoria, that state.
6: Yes, don't we?
1: Yeah, that story tells itself, particularly regional Victoria. I mean, honestly, some of the goat tracks that people are having to use, it's a disgrace. But let's talk about a fix here because, again...
6: Yeah, let's talk about that.
1: Yeah, both sides of government are going to try to turn around and say, well, look, this is kind of a two-day story. Everyone moves on. Oh, look, Jackie Lambie's yelling. Quick, that's the 6 p.m. News. How do we get around this?
6: Well, that's the thing. We can actually solve this, Paul, because fundamentally we have to understand... This money does not belong to the political classes. It does not belong to a political party. This is taxpayer money, and governments are under obligation and public trust to spend it wisely. So how do we do that? We make sure that our grants programs are administered in such a way that the default mechanism, and right now the grants guidelines tell us this, that the best practice is a competitive grant. Great. Then we operate on this... on a guidelines and principles, but they're not enforceable, Paul. So what I want to see is standards that are enforceable. And this kind of closed invitation only whereby no one knows how you get an invitation, well, we all know actually, but it's not written down, it's not justified, and then retrofitted guidelines that come after these people receive an invitation, that's not okay. We need to have standards that are enforceable, and it needs to be overseen by a parliamentary committee that has members of the government of the day, of the crossbench, and of the opposition, so we can all have eyes on it. And you know what, Paul? We'd all be better off. We could stop this stupid race to the bottom. As you know, I gave the Morrison government curry over sports frauds. I'm not afraid to give the Albanese government curry over this one. We've got to get it right, and we've got to get it right because we're an environment... I mean, we don't have a money tree. Yeah. Every project can't get funded. Of course it can't, but it needs to be fair and it needs to go to areas of need, public need, not political need.
1: My observation of this Prime Minister, like all, but he's the one in the charge right now, at times they can be a bit petty, at times they can be a bit thin-skinned, at times they can be a little bit vindictive. Obviously, not being a member of the government, do you expect any sort of retribution here, that future applications go to the bottom of the barrel now because you've caused trouble for the Prime Minister this week?
6: Well, that would be outrageous if that were to be the case, and that would demonstrate a very egregious bias, Paul. I mean, right now, when it comes to a pork barrel like this, I mean, it's clear from the data that has been analysed so comprehensively by the Centre for Public Integrity that that particular fund has been targeted with bias to Labor-held or needed to win seats. But I have confidence in the competitive grants process. I mean, that was the one that of course, was it was a competitive grants process in sports rorts. That's why the ANAO was so scathing about this. But the competitive grants process has... independent assessments. Anyone can apply. If you meet the criteria, you get to put your application in. And I'm confident that that is assessed fair and square. But what we're talking about here with this major community local infrastructure program is not that. It's not a competitive process. It's a closed shop, invitation only, to deliver on what Labor boldly tell us is completely all right, yeah. And that is to go out into little communities and make promises using public funds.
1: Correct. They're not Oprah, they're the government. Thank you, Helen. Nice to talk to you.
6: Lovely to talk to you too, Paul.
1: Helen Haynes has said we disagree on many things, but on this one... Two broken clocks, same time, all right? Quick break, back with more. We are going to talk about the Liberal Party's decision to say to the changes when it comes to social media, the political ups, downs, and whether it's the right thing to do. Next, here on Paul Murray Live, as well as who is the winner and loser of the week. Thanks for watching.
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0: News 24 will be back after this short break.
1: Well, thank you so much for watching. Wherever you happen to be, let us get into the conversation where we will eventually crown the winner and loser of the week. But there's so much to do between now and then. Lisa Goddard, of course, Queen of Adonis Media. She is in Brisbane tonight. Lovely to see you in Canberra because that's where the action is. Is Sean B. Bell, of course, who is the One Nation Senator for New South Wales. Lovely to see you both. So I've noticed there's a little back and forth between Andrew Hastie, Pauline Hanson. My position on this is I'm not getting involved, right? Because I think there's bigger and better stuff to talk about, and I don't care about Jackie Lambie getting involved in it. Before we get to Sean, who I'm pretty sure is going to back in the position of his boss, party and cartoon, Lisa, your thoughts on this?
2: Wow, what a week we've had in politics here in this country. For news junkies like us, Paul, who sit there and watch it all, there's been numbers of press conferences around this country this week and interviews where you've just been on the edge of your seat, and certainly One Nation has been front and centre for all of them. I'm going to beat Sean Bell to the punch here, Sean. I think I have a crystal ball. I think there is no chance in hell One Nation is going to pull down that cartoon, no 100%. Matter how much flack is thrown in your direction. And look, I think Pauline Hanson is renowned for standing by what she says, so I don't think her supporters at all will be surprised by that. I think as far as Andrew Hastie goes, he's a... Look, I think as a war veteran, we have to respect our war veterans. However, he's talking about this is going to divide the defence community. If you have a look, tonight the RSL Australia put up a post online saying that basically it was inappropriate. I'm paraphrasing, but that's what they were saying. The number of veterans that are on there, the number that have called me tonight to say, we don't stand with this fight against One Nation. We think that it was satirical. Andrew Hastie is already a divisive figure, I think, in the defence community. So I don't think this is going to divide veterans as much as what Andrew Hastie thinks it's going to do. And for me, the timing of this, that cartoon came out a month ago. I think it's a political strategy now to jump on it because there's no way, given the chatter around Parliament House, that he didn't know that this was out a month ago and he's decided to come out after that WA by-election.
1: Mate, I know when, and you know, Sean, I'm sure this is going to delight the people who occasionally hate watch the program, right? But there is always someone in my life who decides to send me a link to a story I had no plans on reading from a website of which I barely know where it comes from. And they go, look, look what they said about you. As if he didn't know straight away where the cartoon was. Again, I'm not a big fan of that word being used, but again, that's a conversation somewhere else. I think that all of this, we all know what all this is about. It's about saving his own backside his own seat. It's also about trying to sort of show that he's the one to take on One Nation because Taylor can't. We get all the messages here, right? But isn't the problem for both sides of this is that when you're talking about this, you're not talking about a superannuation policy, which was the plan for the week, which was to talk about something to help people who are on the bones of their backside.
3: Paul, I think it is a shame that this week, much of it about helping veterans and defeating bad legislation that the Albanese Labor government has brought in to cap healthcare payments at $5,000, that some politicians have decided to go out and make this about themselves. And I was very proud today to work in Parliament with politicians from across the spectrum. Michaela Cash, when she moved an amendment to a government bill to fix that problem, to make sure that the veterans got uncapped healthcare where they need it. And we voted for that. The whole parliament did. Now that's to go to the lower house. It's up to the government to now deal with that problem. And that's what this week should have been about. But instead, again, others wanted to make it about themselves.
1: Yep.
3: And then things like the fact that One Nation brought in legislation and voted on legislation to protect Australians against dangerous returned terrorist supporters. Labor government voted against that. But people wanted to make it about themselves. We were trying to make it about keeping Australians safe. We were talking about our legislation, our policy to allow people to access a little bit of their super if they need it to help them pay for their groceries, help them pay rent and mortgages. That's what we were focused on. Sadly, some other politicians were focused on themselves.
1: Yeah. Now, I want to talk a little bit here about the social media laws, right? Because obviously I'm completely with everyone who's made the point, including my dear friend Peter Credlin, who's made all the points about what really is the point of the legislation. My issue with the Libs coming out as hard as they have in the lower house is that I think this is a battle that can make it up to the Senate, potentially a whole bunch of other ways to highlight the individual problems here because, Lisa, even though no government is going to be able to get its hands around the evils of the internet. And again, all of the justification for the algorithmic stuff is so kids don't see it. But hang on, I thought we banned that at the beginning, you know, a few months ago, right? So hang on, what are we worried about the kids for here? My concern is, as Sarah Henderson was talking to Peter a bit earlier tonight, is the power of the minister. I've got issues with that. But Lisa, the truth about this legislation, and this is the cold, hard fact, so the Libs are going to start kicking the telly as well here, right? We're going to fix big tech. We're going to take on big tech. Polls about as well as let's end homelessness, right? That anyone sitting on the other end of that instantly gets sent to the naughty corner. And I just think they had to be kind of clever about how they fought this. And maybe I think they fired the final shot a bit early. Am I wrong?
2: Well, I just think it all sounds really simple. They're just selling what to the average person is going to sound like a very simple argument. We're going to, like you say, protect children, but they're not thinking about the further ramifications. Here's what I found really interesting today, Paul. One of the Instagram bosses happened to be in Australia and was caught by the media. Now, he was here to market the tools that you can use to basically control your own feed. So I didn't know this, and I don't think many people do, that you can go into your settings and you can edit your own algorithm. So why on earth, if the Zuckerbergs and of the world are allowing us to do that, do we need an Albanese in there then controlling what we can or cannot see? I think that's where the danger is. And the Liberals need to stand up against this because ultimately it is free speech and access to the information. It cannot be censored because it's a very dangerous and slippery slope.
1: Now, also, Sean, if I can give you a little homework here, or maybe you might be able to give me the answer here, right, is I bet there's a little carve-out for political parties that the switching off of the algorithm doesn't apply to their ability to be able to still get into your feed, because otherwise, why did every politician get an extra member of staff to help them make those crap social media videos?
3: Well, I mean, that's news to me that anyone got extra staff.
1: Yeah. No, not One Nation.
3: Here at One Nation.
1: Not One Nation. Good point.
3: And I will go have a look into that, Paul. But look, frankly, I feel like if they turned off the algorithm, it'll probably benefit One Nation. I think the Labor Party needs to be worried here. Be careful what you wish for. Because so much of the people I see, the different activists or organisations supporting the Labor Party, they seem propped up and astroturfed by the algorithm. But that's a separate issue. The reality is the only reason the Labor government is out here talking about this stuff, using these persuasive terms like digital duty of care, is because they're tired of hearing people say critical things of them on the internet. And they are trying to shut it down, whether it's their legislation to ban children from social media or this new digital duty of care. It's all a part of their broader agenda to silence your speech. Silence the speech of everyday Australians. They don't like being criticised, and they start losing elections to One Nation, and they rush to blame everybody but themselves.
1: Very good point. Oh, the bots from over east. Come on, stop treating people like this. Well, they're not mushrooms, we're human beings. All right, Lisa, winner or loser of the week, who stands out for you?
2: It's a bit controversial, Paul. Winner, I think Warren Pickering, won because he stood up and faced the music, and also in that he actually suggested that every MP, every candidate and every incumbent should be drug tested. I think that was a very interesting one to throw out there, and you can hear the pollies running away from that immediately.
1: Well, let's try the political journos. Keep going.
2: Loser of the week, Angus Taylor. Because of all of this kerfuffle around the One Nation cartoon, so many more people are going and searching it out and watching it, and Angus Taylor is being exposed for losing his balls.
1: Yep. now, well said. You've seen
2: if
1: the
2: you've
1: video.
2: You've seen the cartoon.
1: Yeah.
2: Sense,
1: you've
2: right?
1: seen the video. Yeah. It's, if you know, you know. All right, Sean, who's your winner?
3: Look, I think the winner this week was veterans. I think that you know, the Parliament worked together to help correct mistakes that the Albanese Labor government had made. The battle's not over, but we're going to keep going. But I think seeing the vast majority unite, that's a win for veterans. Mm, and now I think the loser is Anthony Albanese. And frankly, he's often a loser every week. But this stuff you've seen with the sports rorts, with the golf club, I mean, I'll give you a tip. You go onto his Twitter, you Google the words golf club under his account, and a whole bunch of posts pop up with him standing with the president of the golf club, past grants to this golf club. Like his attempt to try and distance his relationship from the golf club, it just proves he's going to be a perennial loser.
1: I'm with you. Thank you, guys. Do appreciate it. Senator, future senator, lovely to see you. All right, quick break. Back with more. Colin Flynn joins us 25 years since 9/11. He joins us from the US next. Thanks for watching. Thursday night.
0: 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We'll be back after this short break.

0: News 24 will be back after this short break.
1: Thank you so much for watching us here. Colin Flynn is the way that we like to end our week each and every week. And, of course, he is joining us from the United States where, in the next couple of days, the marking of 9/11 and 25 years on. I started the show with this whole thing of, obviously, history is a whole lot longer than any of our lives, but if you've lived it, you remember the sense of right and wrong. You remember the innocence that was broken in those particular moments. But there's millions of people, tens of millions of people around the world who didn't live it. So that's why I hope they pay attention to the stories in and around the marking of the anniversary, and I hope that they get the clarity that we all had 25 years ago.
2: Yeah, Paul, and it's tomorrow to the day, 25 years since those incredibly dark and evil terrorist attacks. And sometimes I meet colleagues at work who are under the age of 25 and they, you know, have no living memory of the September 11th attacks, which is why you're right in saying that it's so important we make documentaries like this, we report in these stories. And I brought you a story last week from the fourth plane that crashed in Shanksville, Pennsylvania. And today, Paul, I'm bringing you an inspiring story because there were stories of hope and heroism and courage from that day, so many of them from Americans. This is from the North Tower of the World Trade Center. A man called Paul Karras, he was working, Paul, on the 71st floor of the North Tower. He was sitting at his desk on September the 11th when the first plane hit, and it hit just around 10 stories above him. Now, I sat down and did a 40-minute interview with Paul, who you can see on your screen now, and just him retelling the events of that day was incredible. But I want to play the first clip for you here. This is him talking about the moment he was sitting at his office desk on the 71st floor when the first plane hit just above him. Here's what he said.
3: But the building tilted, and it tilted so far, for a split second, you would thought it was going to keep going over.
4: Really?
3: And then it just started rocking back and forth.
4: And did you feel that in your office, that rocking?
3: Oh yeah, oh yeah. Yeah, lights didn't go out, you know, some books fell, you know, from the shelves, but it was a significant tilt before it started rocking back into place.
4: And your heart must have just...
3: Well, at that point, we started seeing the debris coming down from above us. So there was a lot of flames and debris just falling outside our window.
2: Here is where the moment of complete heroism came in, because Paul, like everyone else in the office, ran for the stairwell. And he was just new in the job. He didn't know many of his colleagues. But Paul, when he went there, he stopped for a moment. And this is where he had to make a split second and what would be a life-changing decision, because he saw a woman, a colleague of his, again, didn't know her. And she was extremely overweight, 300 pounds. She had health conditions. There were people gathered around her. She was panicking because she couldn't go down the stairs. And then he looked and he said, "Guys, go, I'll help her down." With her clinging to his arm and another on the banister, they made the slow journey down 71 stories, Paul. And inside the stairwell, they didn't know what was going on outside. They thought a small plane had hit. You and I watching in Australia and Ireland on television, we had more information. But when the second building, when it collapsed, then they felt things getting much more urgent. Here's him talking about that moment.
3: Partway down, she started praying out loud, Psalm 23, you know, "Lord is my shepherd, I shall not want." And when she started doing that, I said, maybe I better start praying too. So I was praying to myself, but whatever I was saying to her was all focused on keeping her calm. You know, the ceiling tiles were down, the smell of jet fuel, which I didn't know what it smelled like, it smells like kerosene, was really
4: strong.
3: And we got to the next stairwell. Again, we're still stopping twice a floor to let people past us. We got to somewhere in the 20s, and there was this just almost feel like a hurricane force wind came blowing up the stairs.
5: Oh my God! Oh my God!
3: I just knew it was something bad and that we needed to pick up the pace and get out of there, because there were getting less and less people. Another thing most people don't understand is there was enough time for most of the people below the impact to get out of the building, because we were one of the last ones out. And I remember looking up and seeing the top of the North Tower starting to come down. And How do we not get caught in that?
4: Yeah.
2: Such an incredible story, how they came minutes within death. And the beautiful thing about this, Paul, to wrap up this story, is that he saved Judith's life, but he would later go on to say that actually she saved his life, because it sent him on this journey. Oh, there they are together. Mm. It started a long friendship, but he was living a lifestyle that he wasn't proud of. And she went on to describe him as an angel. And he thought, I'm no angel. So it sent him on this journey where now he devotes his life to helping others and to keeping the memory of 9/11 alive.
1: Good man. Thank you, Colin. We'll see you again next week. All the best to everyone who is marking it all about this time tomorrow night in the United States. Quick break. Back with more here on Paul Murray Live.
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News 24 will be back after this short break. 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
1: Before we are gone, let us have a look at the social media that has been happening while you were working. They, of course, are not working hard. They're just making crap videos like this one. This is a Labor MP called Renee Coffey. Oh, and warning, it involves Rudd.
2: I'm conscious it's been 18 months that our elected office has been serving our community and we haven't had an official opening, but that's because there was just one person that I wanted to have do it.
3: Hi, folks. I'm Kevin. I'm still from Queensland and I'm here to help.
1: See you next week.
0: Ladies and gentlemen, welcome to the Late Debate.
4: Welcome to the show. I'm Danika DiGiorgio, joined by News 24 contributor Joe Hildebrand and former New South Wales Police Minister David Elliott. Gentlemen, good evening. How are we both?
5: We are fantastic.
4: Yeah, we're just talking about some of the old bands before we went on air that are touring Australia. Now, you're off to see Mickey Dolenz.
5: Yes, yeah, so the Monkees. Well, Nicole doesn't know that yet. That was supposed to be a surprise.
4: And I buggered it up. A real Danika fundamental error that I have.
5: I hope she's fallen asleep.
6: Happy anniversary, darling.
4: Happy anniversary. I apologise to Lady Elliott. I've completely buggered that up entirely. I do apologise. Right.
5: You'll have to do a quick switcheroo and take her to see Kiss.
4: You take her to see Kiss instead. Well, I was just saying that Kayla Bond, my normal fellow panellist, and I were off to see Susie Quattro.
5: I
7: kind of figured that Susie Quattro was more known for her sort of, shall we say, leather pants.
5: Yes.
4: Yes.
7: Than for her, you know, extensive songwriting catalogue. But you tell me that, in fact, she's quite a very deep musical pedigree.
4: Wild One. Yep. Stumbling In.
5: Yes.
4: Yep. Can the Can.
5: Yep, Can the Can was one
4: absolute
5: of my
4: favourites. Bangers. Yep. See?
7: That's certainly what I thought when I was watching her on Saturday. Happy Days.
4: You and I had different thoughts.
7: Maybe a different kind of bangers.
5: Yeah. Oh, I'm glad it's after 10 o'clock.
4: Good God. Tell you what, it started already. All right.
7: He's up late.
4: Apologies again, Lady Elliott. Coming up tonight, go for gold and get a rainbow tick for plans for an LGBTIQ+ accreditation scheme to make Brisbane Olympic guests feel more welcome. Donald Trump promises dividend payments worth almost 10,000 Aussie dollars to every American if the Republican Party wins the midterms. Bribery or smart politics? And we'll get stuck into Grace Tame's apology 6 months after the fact for calling October 7 rapes propaganda. But first tonight, should you shake a prospective employer's hand in a job interview? It seems to be the reason why one man didn't get a job. Now, the disappointed job seeker shared screenshots to Reddit, which included the message he received from a recruiter informing him that he was unsuccessful. So it says, "We were very impressed with your experience and you seem like a very friendly and efficient individual. However, we will unfortunately not be passing you through to the next round in the interview process." Now, the applicant then responded, what could he improve on for future applications? And he was met with this response. "You were very impactful with the other interviewers, but this job requires a sense of professionalism that some of them did not feel like you possessed. When meeting people from other companies that we will be working with, you are expected to go through certain formalities, even if they seem redundant or unnecessary, like shaking hands when introducing yourself for the first time." Now, the man expressed his shock at this, claiming he was deterred from shaking the hands of interviewers because the walkway along the table, assuming that is where they were sitting, was really narrow and would have required him to clumsily walk around all the other chairs to go over to them and shake each of their hands. And he also claims that none of them even got up when he entered the room, so it didn't cross his mind to shake their hands. Mm. Well, I'm not sure why he would think that they would have to get up off their chairs as soon as he entered the room.
5: Doesn't the person like of lower rank get up?
4: Correct. Mm. Don't you think? And I always think you should shake the hands of your prospective employer. I don't care if there are tables, chairs or pillars in the way.
7: Pillars of fire. If you have to walk across
4: fire,
7: a giant
4: of fire.
7: Lake of flames and hot magma to get to the other side, shake hands. I agree with you. I think there's something kind of really meh about people who don't shake hands. It's just kind of like sort of there's something insipid about it.
4: Yes.
7: And I think it's the same kind of people who during the pandemic were sort of going around double mask going, woo. It's like there's something I think instinctively human about wanting to sort of, I mean, if anything, I'm an overshaker. Well, I will go in for the shake
4: And then you've never shook our hands before?
7: No, I not only for people I like.
4: Oh, Jack,
7: no, come on.
5: But
7: no.
5: I totally agree with you, Joe. And I did a column about this the other day about some of the niceties. You look them in the eye. You stand up when women walk into the room. You stand up when you're shaking the hands with somebody. You stand up if they're standing up talking to you. Now, sometimes I'm sloppy as much as the next person. But it's true. I mean, he probably should have shaked everybody. But it's a really weird excuse for not giving a good candidate a job, as far as I'm concerned. I mean, okay. I think. But the other thing is, remember, in society today, I mean, I'm like you. I hug everybody. I'm surprised I'm not in jail. I really
7: am. That's right.
5: Because and 90% of our social network are Mediterranean. And growing up in Western suburbs, everybody was, you know, from...
7: You don't kiss someone twice on the cheek. Like,
5: I get in trouble. My wife will get cranky with me if I don't kiss her girlfriend's hello. Yeah. Now, I've had previous girlfriends where they get in trouble if you do kiss them hello, but depending on the circumstances and the length of the kiss, of course. But I can't understand these days that modern society has decided that, well, some people you can shake hands with, some people you can't shake hands with, you know, and of certain cultures, you know, they'll put their hand to their chest, whatever, that's fine. But in Australia, that's what we do, we shake hands.
4: So you don't have an issue with how the company has handled this?
5: No, I do have an issue with it because I think that they shouldn't have knocked him back.
7: Not a good enough reason.
5: Just because he didn't shake their hands.
4: But don't you think that's a good... I think it's an act of professionalism.
5: But the reasons why he didn't give them... I mean, they read the room. If they didn't stand up, I would... If somebody was sitting down when I walked into the room and I was meeting for an interview and they didn't stand up, well, then that would be awkward for me to sort of walk over to them and shake their hand.
4: I disagree with you, David. Yeah. I think that you
5: That's
4: make
5: twice
4: the
5: this
4: effort.
5: Week.
4: That's twice as I know. Look, it's early in the night as well. No, I disagree. I don't think that they needed to stand up to introduce themselves. I think as the prospective employee, you need to go up to them and show them your worth and show them that you're confident enough to look them in the eye and shake them in the hand.
7: Shake them in the hand.
5: No.
4: Shake
5: their
4: hand.
7: I'm going to shake you in the hand tonight. I'm with you because I think if it's someone that you haven't met before who you are trying to literally establish a connection with, I mean, that's why the whole gesture exists. It is like showing that you trust someone, that you have a physical connection with them that you're establishing.
5: Yeah.
7: I mean, maybe I'm overthinking it a bit. But I would, and all the time, someone's sitting down, you go over... You know, I would often go over to people and, you know, either shake their hand or say, and you say, don't get up, but, you know, I'm just here to let you know that, you know, I'm here, Your Majesty.
5: I'm the CEO of an institute. I employed two people a couple of months ago in both rounds of interviews, the three or four candidates that came in. I met them in the reception. I walked them into the boardroom. I opened the door for them. I poured them a glass of water. I sat down with them. Because you're nervous enough as it is when you're in a candidate for a job. The last thing they want is for the CEO to be sitting at the end of the table, sort of harump, harump, harump, and, you know, and tell me where you were born or what school you went to. I don't think that's a congenial way to just table sort of harump, harump, harump, and, you know, and tell me where you were born or what school you went to. I don't think that's a congenial

0: you know, sprinkle a little stardust and spread a little love, and he clearly couldn't bring it to the table. I'm starting to think that maybe they got the wrong guy.
1: Maybe they did. Clearly he didn't have the magic that they required.
0: Yeah, well,
1: sounds.
0: Here if you need.
2: Potentially. So let's go to Grace Tame.
0: Oh.
2: She's not very graceful and she's not very tame. Now, to start off with, what she went through is appalling. And as somebody who has nieces and sisters and a wife and respects the female gender more than anybody else could, I'd like to think, she has my respect for going through what she went through. However, I really think that at the moment she has dug herself into a hole that means she's got all the credibility of a $3 note. Let's start with the apology that she allegedly gave following the October 7, as propaganda from October 7.
3: Human Rights Watch was unable to find evidence to support the claim that Israeli women were raped en masse on October 7, 2023. However, I do not deny the legitimate accusations of rape made by individual Israeli women, including accounts of gang rape. I believe Jewish survivors, as I believe all survivors. While the intention of my remarks was not to imply otherwise, I acknowledge and sincerely apologise for any harm their mischaracterisation has caused.
2: Now, this apology has come, what, 3, 4, 6 months
1: something,
2: after she had essentially called all Jewish women who were raped on October 7 liars. And coming from a woman who is a major advocate of victims of sexual abuse, it kind of sent mixed messages. And I found myself very much questioning what her motives were. And let's not forget, it's not all about sexual violence and victims for Grace. We've got a clip here of her calling out at one of the more recent violent protests, in my mind, against in favour of the Palestinians.
4: From Gadigal to Gaza, globalise the Intifada. One more time. From Gadigal to Gaza, globalise the Intifada.
2: Now, for a woman who has made a name for herself, rightly or wrongly, for somebody who is wanting to oppose violence in the home and outside the home, that sounded like a very, very aggressive campaign to me. I mean, I'd be very keen to hear what other people who are working in this sector believe. So I don't know about you. I think she's probably worked out that all of those invitations that have dried up aren't coming back.
1: Yeah.
2: And she did complain early on that this had cost her significantly in her personal relationships and her commercial relationships. So is it time to forgive Grace? I don't know.
1: Well, she was pulled off emceeing events. She was pulled off or speaking events at one point, and then she blamed the media for it, couldn't take any self-responsibility. So 6 months later, what now? She apparently apologises, you know, a little bit too late for that. And I think that she's obviously lost jobs.
2: Yep.
1: She needs money. So she's issued this alleged, I'm saying alleged because I don't think it was an apology at all. I think that she's just been caught out far too many times. Apologies. And then she claims that she was misinterpreted.
2: In the first place.
1: I don't think that when you say, you know, that the rapes on October 7 are nothing more than propaganda, that's not something to be misinterpreted. You know very clearly what you are saying.
0: Well, let's listen to what she actually said in the first place when she was speaking to Hamish McDonald on ABC Radio.
5: Tim News texted in saying, can you please ask Grace why she's selective in her outrage? She says, I've never heard her condemn or speak out on behalf of the Israeli women who were raped and killed by Hamas on October 7. Have you spoken about that? Have you expressed outrage about that?
6: I'm not going to sink to the level of entertaining any kind of propaganda, Hamish.
5: What's the propaganda included in that question?
6: Those things have been debunked.
0: So she actually, well, she said that the rape of the Israeli women by Hamas have been debunked, and presumably that's what she's talking about when she references Human Rights Watch saying that there was they were unable to find evidence of mass rapes. So there's the word mass, firstly, is doing a lot of heavy lifting there.
2: Yeah.
0: So at what point do you call it mass rapes? At what point is it just a few.

0: rapes. I mean, even having to use the word rape that many times, I find so profoundly sort of uncomfortable. And so that is the first thing. So it's sort of reading through the sort of weasel words. The other thing, of course, is saying you're unable to find evidence of something is not the same as debunking something. Debunking something means you can prove that it exactly. is not true. Not being able to find evidence merely means that something may or may not be true, but you have not been able to find the evidence to prove it. Now, so the story is sort of changed. So she's sort of apologising for something not as bad as what it was she actually said. Having said that, I believe in second chances. I don't believe in hanging people out to dry for the rest of their lives because they said one thing wrong or one thing that I didn't agree with. The irony, though, I think, and given Grace talking about, you know, all the opportunities drying up and suddenly not being able to earn a living anymore, since then, this is exactly what the left has tried to do with every right-wing person or every person full stop. They've tried to do it with me. This is what mad effing witches does to every celebrity they disapprove of. This is what, you know, this is what the left tried to do to Milo.
1: But Joe, the thing is, right, you say that everyone deserves second chances. How many chances are we supposed to give Grace Tame? Because this is she's been through a bit. Yeah, but okay, for somebody who has been through a bit, and somebody who is a self-declared advocate for women, why didn't she come out then in the first instance and defend Israeli women? Instead, she goes on these rants.
0: She should have.
1: She stands up at the protests and chants from Gadigal to Gaza. These are very deliberate. So are we supposed to sit here and say, oh, look, you know what? She's made a couple of errors. But
0: do you know what?
1: I
0: think we need to understand this if we need to understand what is going on and how to stop it. There's no point saying, oh, she knew this was an evil, horrific thing to say and she went and said it anyway. No, the whole point is she didn't, and that is the problem, that it's only
1: But she called it propaganda.
0: That's right,
1: she didn't believe everyone around her
0: would have told her that. All the news and information
1: Why would you say it?
0: Because that is what she is hearing. She thought at that time it was propaganda.
1: She's meant to be an advocate for all women. She's meant to be an advocate for victims. For survivors, and she's gone against everything she alleged.
0: Wrong. That's
2: but if she
0: in a bubble.
2: That she was being misquoted on the day that she said that we're going to debunk. It's been debunked, but debunked by who? So I agree with you. Who's debunked it? Did Interpol come and debunk that? Yeah. Did they? But if she believed that she was misquoted, why didn't she issue a correction statement the next day?
0: She's not saying
2: like
0: she
2: every
0: was
2: politician
0: misquoted. That's
2: in this town has
0: so
2: to.
0: It's a bit of a classical. I'm going to pretend this is what I said and then apologise for that rather than acknowledge.
2: Do you think that she's monetarised this whole...
0: No, I think she's probably been shocked at the extent of the backlash. And again, I think she's been living in a bubble with a bunch of other stupid lefties.
2: If she just stuck to being an advocate for women's rights and an advocate, she would have been fine.
0: But she's
2: and
0: been
2: even
0: surrounded by all
2: like
0: these
2: me
0: people.
2: Would have embraced her. I would love the fact that somebody like that has rehabilitated herself and become Australian. But going out and saying, you know, globalise the infidelity, what the hell is that about?
0: There are that many so-called women's rights activists who are also pro-Palestine activists. There's all these crazies on the left. And they think, oh, Grace Tame, we're going to get her. We're going to make her our champion. And they fill her head, they fill her ears with all this
1: sort
0: of bollocks.
1: She's an adult, Joe. She makes her own decisions.
0: And she's very smart, too.
1: We can't just say all these lefties are filling her head. No. She's an adult. She makes a decision. She is responsible for her own actions.
0: If that is all you are surrounded with and that is all you consume, then that is what you will spew out. Garbage in.
1: She's in charge of her. She's in charge of her own life, and she should know better. And if she's supposed to be an advocate, then she should have known better. And I don't buy this apology 6 months later.
0: Okay. Well, if you want to look at a truly atrocious act, let's go over to WA, where there is a massive storm over pine trees. Yes, they are pining for the fjords or fording for the pines. But there is a council rule in the city of Melville that is about to come into effect that says, and this could be a metaphor for all laws everywhere. It's a bit of a metaphor for, you know, the Libs say they're going to ban burning the flags. Like, what? Hey, where's my flag? Where's my petrol? But they're now saying that we're going to ban cutting down all pine trees. And so the radical residents of Melville, they've woken up and they've decided they're going to cut down all the pine trees they don't like before the council's law can pass. And one giant pine tree in particular is in young Susan's sights. Have a listen to her quote. She says, "I understand the argument for and I understand the argument against, but I cannot have a council take away my rights. My rights to cut down trees." And here is a picture of the giant pine tree. Look, I've got to say,
2: it's big.
1: Jeez.
0: I mean, depth perception is a big thing. It's not actually just the size of that woman. It's actually much, much bigger.
1: It's 20 metres.
0: It's 20 metres. It's very big.
1: That is a beast, as that's she described good. That's it as a giant. Beast.
0: Yeah, well, what's wrong with having a beast of a tree?
1: So
0: that's
1: do you think
0: nature.
1: The council should be able to cut it down or...
0: No, they shouldn't be able to. They shouldn't be able to cut. No, the resident is trying to cut it
1: down
0: before
1: the council
0: bounds
1: it. No, I know, but what do you think? Should she? Should
0: no,
1: you
0: absolutely be... not. You can't have people going around cutting down trees.
2: But it's her
0: land. Really. No, but there's rules
2: this,
0: about
2: this is triggering me because when I was an MP, like when you talked about potholes the other night,
0: yeah.
2: Like border disputes with plants are up there.
0: When you're
2: a councillor or an MP, these sort of stuff can really make your day. And I mean. The libertarian in me says, hey, it's my land, I can do what I want. But I also have to side with the council because this what if this tree was planted by the Queen, for crying out loud?
0: Exactly.
2: We can't go and knock
0: what
2: it down.
0: What about the tree on Hadrian's Wall?
1: It's a 20-metre beast. Oh, no, my concern would be, what if you are an elderly person and you've got that sitting in your backyard, neighbours have also complained because it's encroaching on their land and their property as well.
2: Risk.
1: And that's a safety risk.
2: Yeah,
1: so then you've got to automatically
2: that's
1: get
2: different.
1: It done.
0: That's when the council would order you to cut it down.
1: Yeah, but then the council would step in and say, no, you can't. No, because we're trying
2: to... No. Most of the rules allow you to be able to say to the council, listen, this is a safety risk to my family, and the council will have the proverbial because they'll say, well, if it comes down and kills the kid or the dog or the or destroys the fence, well, then we're going to be liable for that's it because right. we knocked it back.
0: Clover Moore cut down all these historic trees in Hyde Park because they were falling on people.
1: To put it into perspective, it's because Perth wants to increase its canopies.
2: Yeah.
1: So it's got this, it wants to increase
0: wants
1: it from 16 to 30% in 2000. Joe.
0: Why would they cut down trees just because they want more starters?
1: 16 to 30% by 2040. No, I disagree with this. I don't agree with this policy.
0: Councils
1: we can't
0: tell you
1: have what... councils policing everybody's backyard.
0: They do.
1: In my view,
0: that's literally what they do.
1: But
0: it's
1: in my
0: job.
1: View, if you want to get rid of a tree or any sort of anything in your backyard, you should not be told by the council, no, you need to keep it. The state government goes, no, we've got to increase the canopies, so no, you've got to keep it. No, sorry, if I don't want that beast in my backyard, get rid of it.
2: Okay. Well, we'll have to disagree because I'm worried about, you know, the tree in Victoria Barracks that was planted by Eleanor Roosevelt.
0: Yeah.
2: You know, what happens if that's in somebody's backyard?
0: There's trees, you know, my next door neighbours had a tree they wanted to cut down that the council, so they went out. I do know one person, though, and I'm not sure if he's watching. He might be watching. He's a big, big fan of News 24. I can tell you that for free. And the council told him he wasn't allowed to cut down the tree in his front yard that he wanted to. And so every week after dark, he would sneak out and just cut down one little bit at a time.
2: Is there a better way?
0: And eventually the whole tree just sort of gradually disappeared, so gradually that no one ever knew.
2: Or you just hammer a rusty nail.
0: He's a very, very smart man.
2: A rusty nail in the roots.
0: Yeah, that's right. Well, I'm told. That's a great Sydney tradition, tree spiking. But that's what you do when it's someone else's tree in between your house and a view of the harbour.
2: Yeah.
0: I believe that's the only legitimate...
2: I'm told. Allegedly.
1: Okay, now this story is baffling. Go for gold and get a rainbow tick, apparently. Yes, we're talking about LGBTIQ, except for in the upcoming Brisbane Olympic Games. So Australia's Peak Tourism Council, the Australian Tourism Industry Council, has backed plans to make LGBTIQ plus feel more welcome at the 2032 Brisbane Games. How are they going to do that? Well, via a special tourism accreditation to acknowledge businesses who welcome diverse people. Now, this is the badge, if we can just bring it up. It is a heart-shaped logo. There it is, developed by the University of Queensland. And operators are encouraged to use this logo in order to attract business, and they're encouraged to use it. So as part of this, accommodation houses have been warned not to assume that a same-sex couple were platonic friends by offering them separate beds. So all businesses have been given prior... I don't know why anybody would assume that anyway. But what make... Basically, all these businesses...
0: It's like faulty towers.
1: It is. Accommodation have been told to you know, smarten up and don't assume. So Dr. Faith Ong from the University of Queensland's Business School has helped develop that logo. She says, it might come as a surprise, but even in this day and age, many LGBTQI plus people still need to research businesses beforehand for their travel safety. She said that Rainbow Ready accreditation would help those who are gay or lesbian make attractions, accommodation and events more attracting. Were attractive for them to use. Now, I just want to make a few
0: Doesn't everyone
1: points.
0: Research the place that they're staying or the place
1: well,
0: they go?
1: Well,
0: they
1: I mean,
0: go?
1: I
0: Or do you just
1: I
0: land
1: do.
0: In a country and say, hey, what's
1: I
0: happening, guys?
1: Do, especially if you're an international visitor, right? You know, firstly, doesn't this actually then discriminate against the businesses who don't want to put the rainbow flag up
2: yep.
1: because they're not interested in buying into this woke nonsense? They want to make it accommodating for everybody. Doesn't matter what your sex is, doesn't matter... who you know, you date or your private life. So doesn't that discriminate against them? No, they're, that we can't possibly be shopping from that business because, oh, they don't have the rainbow sticker on them. And then which businesses, you know, would actually go out of their way to make LGBTIQ people feel unwelcome in the first place? I don't get it.
2: Is it just me or are there a few more letters now? Because I'm sure...
0: Oh, and the colours.
2: Years ago,
0: how many
2: just
0: colours
2: LGB or a couple, maybe one or two. I can't get. Not one gay bloke in my social network has ever advocated for this sort of thing. And in fact, I reckon. Okay, so most of my gay mates are conservatives anyway. But I reckon that, you know, for them to say, oh, we have to research the safety of the venues and the countries we're going to. Well, so do Jews. So what are we going to do? We're going to have them all wear a Star of David? That was tried before and it didn't work out. Mm. I cannot believe that we are writing ourselves into the script of discrimination by actually introducing anti-discriminatory laws that actually turn out to be discriminatory. Mm. Because I find this thing absolutely extraordinary. It beggars belief that a state like Queensland would even think about doing it because they've been hosting diverse
0: they're meant to be backwards knuckle draggers.
2: Well, no, but they were. Oh, they no. were under obviously under Joe. You know, I was in Cairns 2 weeks ago yeah. and the joint was
0: great.
2: Full of Japanese people.
0: Yeah,
2: do they go around and saying, you know, I'm not going to eat any cooked meat?
1: Yeah.
2: So therefore, we're going to have to put in all the, you know, we're going to put little bulls with a sticker going through them because we want to make you feel comfortable because none of the meat here is cooked because we're Japanese and we eat everything is uncooked. I just find it absolutely.
0: I want to know where are all these sort of concierge or hotel receptionists who see two people come up and says, well. I guess you'll be wanting the twin share.
1: I agree.
0: Where does that ever happen?
2: I know.
0: I mean, are they now going to say? So isn't this discriminatory? Where's our parade? You know, where's that? Isn't this discriminatory against straight men with friends who are now going to have to out themselves as straight in a world that may not welcome them?
2: Exactly.
0: To every single hotel receptionist who assumes they're going to want to share a double bed.
1: But don't you think as well that this just takes away from the games? Because already people are talking about it, they're laughing about it, and what is going to be, I'm sure, an absolutely magnificent games. But the problem with the Olympics, if you both recall, remember the opening ceremony, I think it was Paris, that went completely woke.
2: Yes.
1: So the Olympic games have been sliding down that slippery
0: slope. Orgy of bacchanalia that looked like the Last Supper.
1: Yes.
0: And it was just the most French thing ever.
1: Yes.
0: No one could get their head around it.
1: That sort of thing. And I just think, come on, I honestly believe that as Aussies, we are very tolerant and I think we are very inclusive of everybody. I don't think that people would come to this country and go, oh, the Australians, I can't stand them. I think we're a pretty tolerant
2: bunch.
1: Well,
2: we have the biggest gay Mardi Gras in the Southern Hemisphere.
1: Exactly.
2: Crying out loud. How more accommodating
1: people.
2: Can we be?
1: I think we are a good bunch. I think we're a very good lot and I just think that this just plays into the woke. And what we're looking for is to go for gold, enjoy the games, enjoy what it's going to bring to the city, the fun and excitement. We don't need stickers to prove that.
0: No, that's right. What they should do instead is spell games, G-A-Y-M-E-S.
1: That's a good
0: make
1: one.
0: Sure they that feel nice work. And included.
2: So, Donald Trump, Okay. So the latest update, ladies and gentlemen, is that he wants to give away $5,000 to every man, woman and child on the electoral roll in the event that he wins the midterms, both the Senate and the House. So there's a pretty big caveat there, ladies and gentlemen. Let me tell you. Let's listen to what he said.
3: If the Republicans win the House of Representatives and the United States Senate, both of them, because of our economic, tremendous economic success, like in history, we've never had anything like what's happening. But because of our tremendous strength and success economically, I will issue a dividend to every adult citizen in the United States of America for $5,000.
2: Now, I've worked for some of the country's wealthiest businessmen, and they used to always say to me, never give a billionaire advice on money. So far be it for me to tell the Donald how to run his economy. However, it's quite clear to me that the word inflation isn't in the American dictionary. Now, I know that they changed a few words when they committed that ungodly act of independence in 1770. One of them was to obviously remove the term inflation from their economy. It is a thing, Donald. It is a thing. Now, if you're going to take my advice as a former legislator, tax cuts and tax deductions are always a lot safer. People will spend the money a little bit more wisely, but as somebody who has seen pink bats get blown into the wind and of course, cash handouts during pandemics see an increase in gaming and flat-screen TVs, Donald, learn from our mistake. This isn't going to end well. Now, I think it's going to go Buckley's in changing.
0: Pretty brilliant politics, though, don't you think?
2: I mean, no, because it doesn't always work. I mean, I remember in 1999, the New South Wales Coalition tried to buy the election by saying that we were going to sell the electricity, poles and wires and the generators and give the cash to the consumers.
0: Yep.
2: And we got absolutely thumped.
0: Yeah, but all those people were voting anyway. And this is the thing. In the US, because you've got to, the first most important point is you've got to get out the vote. All the people don't give a rat's either way. They just sit on their asses. And in the midterms, they're much less well attended than the presidential elections for obvious reasons. You can have, you know, up to half the population eligible to vote just sitting around not doing anything. But if suddenly you tell those people, if you get out and vote Republican, you get $5,000 for nothing, they go, yeah, all right, I get that. I don't know. It's just maybe it's right. Maybe all those apathetic voters who don't care enough to vote are secretly much smarter than that and realise the damage it would do to the economy. Because you're absolutely right, it would be disastrous.
1: I just think that we should look at maybe the reasons why he's doing this. Clearly, the polling is not good right now.
0: Oh, well,
1: the Republican Party,
0: nothing,
1: right? Yeah. The Iran war is driving gas prices up in the United States. It has split the MAGA vote. It has split the Republicans. Donald Trump came out today and said that he will end the Iran war after the midterm elections, and he said that prior to making this announcement at the convention. So it's very clear to me that he is concerned. Now, I'm a very big Donald Trump fan. I'm a big supporter of the Don myself. However, I don't like this policy.
2: No,
1: and I think it's cheesy.
2: Yeah.
1: I think it's a bribe. I basically think he's saying to voters, I'll give you money, vote for me, instead of them coming out wanting to naturally vote for the Republican Party off their own accord. I don't like it.
2: That's exactly right. And I mean, I'm agnostic towards Donald Trump because I don't trust anybody more right-wing than me.
1: Fair enough.
2: It's as simple as that. But I worry about two things here. Other than the inflation, where's the money coming from?
1: Yes.
2: Because I've been to America enough
0: to
2: know that you want to complain about potholes? American roads are appalling. American roads are appalling. Their infrastructure isn't that good. Their airports, many of them need, you know, haven't been renovated since the 1970s, haven't been upgraded since the 1980s.
1: Well, how much is going to fall back on the taxpayer?
2: Well, exactly.
0: Sorry, just a question from an art student up the back.
1: Here we go.
0: Is trillion the one with 12 zeros? Because I think it's going
2: to
0: cost.
2: That's what I've been trying to work out.
0: That's what I've been trying to work out. I think it's going to cost. There's 270 million adults in the US.
2: Yeah,
0: now, not all of them are citizens. So, 3.5 trillion. That's amazing. That is just absolute.
1: Oh, no, that was a, I think that was the time call that we just got in our ears.
0: That was the time call. So we've got...
4: You're not a company director.
0: 270 million times 5,000. So this is the upper end, right? This is like when you get that, you know, that the estimate for the value of your property that suddenly has been plummeting in recent weeks. But, yeah, it's 1.35E12. Which is what the calculator
4: says. That's a truckload of money.
0: I don't really know what that means, but I think it means one and then three, 12 places. So that would be, that would be one.
4: That's the amount of,
0: that's a lot of bananas.
4: The amount of public works they could be doing in the United States.
1: That's right.
4: The amount of subsidized operations they could give impoverished Americans, and I'm a conservative. I don't want to hear this socialism shit coming out of my mouth either.
0: Absolutely,
4: but it's coming out at the moment because I'm just thinking at the opportunity cost, and there comes a time when you've got to be responsible with the other man's coin, and I don't think he's being responsible with the other.
0: It's just typical Donald that you just go, well, everyone does it anyway. That's by it. Saying we're going to give you tax.
1: We're almost out of time, but let's get to 9/11.
0: Okay, let's get to 9/11 before I get 9/11. And this has been a raging sort of sore in New York under the socialist mayor, Zoran Mamdani, who has been doing all sorts of ridiculous things. He got a lawyer for one of the terrorists who was associated with the 9/11 plot to actually sign this symbolic agreement to commemorate the 25th anniversary. That got the fire chief, who was actually watching his boys and women die on 9/11, hundreds of firefighters died trying to save lives. That got his hackles up. And now the current police chief of New York has said that there is a real problem on the left. She didn't mention Mamdani by name because, of course, technically he's her boss, with people on the left confusing, not having moral clarity over who were the good guys and the bad guys on 9/11, if you can believe that. Yeah. But yes, we've seen what the left has done. And this is her giving that address while a very, very stony-faced Zoran Mamdani sits there staring into the middle distance in the background. Have a listen.
5: Preserving that history also means preserving its moral clarity. The men who attacked this city were terrorists. The men and women who ran into the towers to save innocent lives were heroes. 25 years cannot be allowed to blur that distinction, and shame on those who do.
0: Now, again, if anyone was in any doubt as to who she was actually referring to, apart from the awkward look on poor old Zoran's face, does anyone else just always think of Zoltan from Dude, Where's My Car? Zoltan! Every time I hear Zoran Mamdani, Zoran! Anyway, he's a crazy commie. Anyway, so this is him actually signing that memorandum of understanding, using his lawyer, who represented an Al-Qaeda operative, being given a pen to sign that same document. Amazing stuff. Have a look.

0: Yes, I believe that is what they call nervous applause. Yes. So this is what happens that's when you've got nervous. A socialist mayor who has is surrounded by comrades who
1: that's right.
0: sympathise with terrorists yep. who say things like, America deserved 9/11.
1: Yep. Well, we got to go to a break, but I just want to show our viewers this. 2,997 drones are lighting up the skies there in where the Twin Towers were. This was overnight, representing those who died ahead, of course, of the memorial services that will be held across America tomorrow and also around the world. We are going to take a quick break. Coming up next, calling all NFL fans. If you love the NFL over in America, it's a big day for Melbourne tomorrow. That's next.
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0: News 24 will be back after this short.
1: Let's take a look at tomorrow's front pages, starting with the Australian exclusive No Radical Solution for Class of Hate, a de-radicalisation program lauded before the Anti-Semitism Royal Commission as the government's flagship weapon against violent extremism, has so far failed to reform the vast majority of its participants, with two dozen becoming more dangerous than when they started. Of almost 300 extremists, or people vulnerable to radicalisation, enrolled in Labor's $75 million National Support and Intervention Program in the first half of the year, 227 were reported to have had no change in concern level. Increased concern was reported for 24 participants, and decreased concern due to positive changes was reported for 23, according to departmental records seen by the Australian. So,
2: that is not a good result.
1: No change whatsoever.
2: I know, but counter-terrorism minister, we started similar programs here in New South Wales, particularly around some of those areas that had high levels of disattached Muslim youth kids that were just Muslim youth who were just at risk. You can't walk away. I want to see this headline another dozen times before I walk away from it. Yeah. If we only need to stop one. Yeah, as far as
1: that's
2: I'm concerned,
1: a fair point.
2: We only need to stop one. But you know, I want to see some really qualitative research as to how this has been assessed. I think, of course, people are always going to be more radicalised. We were sending terrorists to jail, and they're becoming radicalised before they even were radical. So, but we can't walk away from it. I think intervention is an important tool for the counter-terrorism playbook. It is something that we need the Islamic community to embrace as much as government to embrace. Mm. And again, I want to see how I'd be very keen to see how much leadership we've got out of the Islamic community on this
3: I think there's a perception. People say, why don't we just de-radicalise these people as though there's some kind of magic formula. You enrol them in an 8-week course and they come out the other end and they're cured. One thing that really struck me by I think it was a Monash University counter-terrorism expert who said that every single person who becomes a terrorist does so for different reasons. Yes, they hang their hat on the same extremist, hateful ideology, but it's different. And he said that the only one thing they have in common is that none of them were happy. None of them were in a great place when they decided, actually, no, this is even better. They're all lost. They're all bereft of any sort of spiritual or religious or ideological grounding. Their family is, you know, effed up. They're not happily married. You know, they don't have loving parents, whatever it may be. Yeah. It's, you know, all happy families are the same. Every family is unhappy.
1: I'll just move on now to the rest of the Oz here. RSLs served to offensive un-Australian Hanson. You're insulting all veterans. The Returned Services League has accused Pauline Hanson of being extremely offensive to all veterans for her attack on Liberal frontbencher Andrew Hastie. In a striking intervention that intensifies pressure on the One Nation leader, the feud sparked by One Nation's release of a satirical video targeting the WA Liberal MP escalated on Thursday after the nation's 110-year-old veterans organisation, which represents 153,000 diggers, threw its support behind Mr. Hastie against Senator Hanson's political stunt. RSL National President Peter Tinley said, "I find it offensive that anybody would want to go there and do that. It's un-Australian." We spoke about this obviously on the show last night. I'm keen to get your thoughts on the RSL's intervention into this.
2: Can I say first, Peter Tinley, the former Labor cabinet minister who is now the president of the RSL, wouldn't go on the front page of The Australian to attack Matt Keogh over caps on auxiliary health calls, but he will attack Pauline Hanson.
1: So it's politics.
2: So I'm a little bit suspicious about him finally coming out from under the rock to attack a Canberra politician.
1: Yeah.
3: However, he's not wrong, though, is he?
2: However, he's not wrong. And Pauline Hanson has really messed up on this one. When you've got Barnaby Joyce distancing himself from it, when you've got a whole lot of veterans who are members of One Nation and proud of it. You only have to be a member of a couple of veterans' WhatsApp groups to know that there's a lot of them going to be voting for her.
1: Yeah.
3: You're a veteran yourself.
2: Yeah, I'm a veteran myself, and so I can tell you.
3: You're hearing all this.
2: I'm hearing all of this from the time that Pauline started getting a bump in the polls 6 months, 12 months ago. And But this has the potential of really damaging her brand.
1: Yeah.
2: And it's not something that I think One Nation would like in the lead up to the Victorian election, where there are a lot of veterans and there's a strong defence community.
1: Yep.
3: Very true.
1: Daily Telegraph.
3: Daily Telegraph. Mr.
2: So, listen.
1: What's all the
2: I'm an unashamed capitalist.
1: Yeah.
2: I'm never going to get in the way of a man's ability to raise a dollar, to feed his family. I love the fact that we have an executive class in this country. But Ausgrid, seriously, read the room, people.
1: Should we read the front?
2: Have got a front page of the Daily Telegraph, the Journal of Record, the People's Paper, saying champagne-quaffing bosses at Ausgrid have given themselves a 30% pay rise on the back of bumper profits while increasing charges to electricity customers by 10%. What's inflation? What's inflation at the moment? So if the cameras can just come to me, I just want to quickly have a word with the Ausgrid executives. Are there any vacancies? Myself available.
1: Yep.
2: I do feel that they have they've let the brand down. A 10% increase when inflation's only at about 5 or 6 at the moment, and giving themselves a 30% pay rise. At a time when we are having a cost of living crisis,
1: it doesn't
2: may not be good for your brand.
1: Doesn't look outrageous. Good at all.
3: Love the fact that they had the prefix champagne quaffing, just in case you didn't get that. Go Daily Telly. And finally, down south, where it was over the weekend, as a matter of fact, the Herald Sun is splashing with what is going to be an absolutely massive event, a big showcase NFL match between the LA Rams and the San Francisco 49ers, and the Herald Sun obviously is going all in on this. Touchdown under. Get it? That's a good one. Melbourne will cement its title as the world's number one sporting city when the LA Rams and San Francisco 49ers clash at a packed MCG in the NFL's first regular season game in Australia. And again, just being there on the weekend, huge amount of buzz about this coming up, but also Melbourne is a town that really needs a shot in the arm.
1: Yes,
3: they need some good news at the moment.
1: Absolutely.
3: And one thing that might help that along is this. The WFH law nail in coffin. Victoria's promised landmark work from home laws are all but dead, with Premier Ben Carroll now refusing to commit to implementing them before November's state election. Parliament's upper house sensationally voted on Thursday to refer the contentious legislation to a parliamentary committee, meaning the government has run out of time to pass it. So, in other words, Carroll very much wants this one to run dead in the water. It saves him from having to make a decision one way or the other. Backs it, you know, the business groups hate him, doesn't back it, the left get on his back. And so now WFH has gone back to where it should have been all along, which is WTF.
1: Well, good one. Absolutely great. I just want to quickly look at the Canberra Times before we go to a break. This picture of Bill Shorten, he's looking very jolly. Our big news on campus, it says, thousands of Canberra University students and staff will gain access to the city's premier news source. There's Bill smiling away.
3: Okay, so doesn't he look happy?
1: Show that. He does. He's a jolly old chap now that he's left politics, isn't he? All right, let's go to a quick break. Did you know that cavemen from 25,000 years ago were thought to be the very first drug users? There you go. That's next.
0: News 24 will be back after this short break.

News 24 will be back after this short break. 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

0: News 24 will be back after this short break.
1: Welcome back. A car in Atlanta has fallen off a bridge, landed on a tunnel and broken through, and I wouldn't want to be this guy.
2: The car literally about to fall from this bridge. Like, I don't know how, like, I'm so confused. Is there a hole in the bridge? How is a car just hanging from the ceiling? Like, I'm confused.
1: Now, I should have prefaced that by saying he's alive. He is fine. He is absolutely fine. And he was rescued. But gee, how would you be in that moment when your foot just goes boom through a tunnel?
3: I just want to check it wasn't the Porsche from last night.
4: If it was me, there would have been a little something running down that leg.
1: I would not have been
4: my usual equanimical self. Anyway.
1: Yeah.
4: What's happening in the water?
3: Well, I got to say, as a former emergency services minister, this one made me very cranky.
5: Please. Over. Go, David. He's all right.
6: Yeah. Only more embarrassing.
3: Kids, don't do that at home, because that is the most selfish thing that any person could do. I used to look after 250,000 volunteer emergency services workers across the state of New South Wales. 70,000 of them were from the Surf Life Saving, and they were unnecessarily putting their lives on the line to save you from your stupid, stupid adventure-seeking decision. And I think you should be taken home and given a good hard talking to.
4: Yeah, that's absolutely right.
1: It is so dumb, isn't it, when people do that? Because you're not just putting your life on the line.
3: That's exactly
1: Everybody
3: right.
1: has to come out there and try and save you, and God forbid something happens as well to them.
3: And it often does.
1: So dumb.
4: Yeah. That's
1: so,
4: right.
1: So dumb.
4: And also, David Hasselhoff might not be there when you need him.
1: No.
4: So just think about it. Speaking of stupidity, it turns out it goes a long, long, long way back. This could be sort of reassuring news for Warren Pickering, given the week that he's just had. It turns out he is not the first drug user to grace this fine green earth. Cavemen from 25,000 years ago have now been revealed to be the first human drug users, and they got their buzz from sucking on wild nuts. No, not what you're thinking. The actual betel nut, which some communities, I know, very big in PNG,
3: big in melanin.
1: Oh, really?
4: So it's a red nut that you chew, and it sort of gives you a bit of a, I don't know what, I've never had it, but
3: it's a buzz. It's like kava. But when you get onto a plane in Papua New Guinea, there's a sign that says, do not use betel nut in the plane because you've got to spit it out.
4: That's right. And also it rots all your teeth. It makes your teeth go red and you lose all your teeth. But I guess you're so high that you don't really care.
1: So this was the ice age.
4: Swings and roundabouts. So this is before the ice age. They analysed teeth from two rare human skeletons from Indonesia, so Java man and all that. Java man's way older than that, I have to say. Dating to between 4,300 BC and 23,000 BC, which is the overlap between the ice age and the stone age. When people are hunting gatherers and slept in their caves. So there you go. Warren Pickering, not the first, won't be the last. He's following in a proud
1: Human did it, then,
4: tradition. And I just wanted to give special mention to the Sun, which carried the headline, Yabba Dabba Doobie.
1: Yabba Dabba Doobie, there you go. All right, Joe and David, thanks for tonight, and thanks to you at home. Coming up next, it's the Rita Panahi Show. Good night.
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0: News 24 will be back after this.
1: Barnaby Joyce issues an apology to Andrew Hastie after a day of politics turning personal. Emotional speeches and raw interviews shared at the launch of News 24 host Shari Markson's new book, Into the Bondi Beach Terror Attack. Donald Trump to headline day two of the Republican Party's midterm convention after making major promises yesterday. And friends, family and fellow conservative activists remember the legacy of Charlie Kirk 1 year on from his assassination. Plus, in sport, the Roosters claim yet another minor premiership in the NRLW.
2: And in weather, a sunny end to the working week for most of the country. Those details coming up.
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1: Hello, a very warm welcome to you this Friday morning. I'm Alex Thomas, great to have your company. One Nation MP, Barnaby Joyce, has publicly apologised to Andrew Hastie over the controversial cartoon calling him a traitor. It sparked an ugly war of words in Parliament from right across the political spectrum.
3: It's the latest salvo in the growing war between Andrew Hastie and Pauline Hanson.
4: Own the fact that you've called me a traitor or take down the cartoon. She's done neither.
3: The One Nation leader is in no mood to back down.
5: I have never called him a traitor.
3: Her party's cartoon did 8 times.
6: And it's all my fault because I'm a stupid traitor.
7: Traitor, sellout.
4: This isn't Agro's cartoon connection.
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9: I believe One Nation should never have posted this video.
10: She should pull it down and she should get out there today and show some bloody courage and apologise to that veteran, to Andrew Hastie.
3: An apology of sorts from Barnaby Joyce.
11: Now, Mr. Hastie feels great umbrance about it, and for that, I apologise. It's nothing to do with me, but I apologise. I don't speak for Pauline, and, you know, so that's a question for her. She doesn't ask me what I put on my social media posts, and I don't tell her what she puts on hers.
3: Pauline Hanson says it's a storm in a teacup.
12: He's the one who's got his knickers in a knot. It is a satirical cartoon, for Christ's sake. Barnaby Joyce was classified as a beetroot.
3: Other veterans like Jackie Lambie say it's no laughing matter.
10: I have to say you're a bloody maggot yourself and you're a coward. And Hastie's right. Call her out because she's a bloody coward. She wouldn't serve one day in that uniform because she wouldn't last. So you bloody show your respect to Hastie. Because I tell you what, he's bloody earned it. Leave him alone.
3: The RSL has weighed in, critical of One Nation's language. Veterans don't stop being accountable to their oath once they leave the ADF. Branding a former soldier a traitor sends a corrosive message to the wider veteran community.
11: You know, I'm not making excuses because it's a cartoon, but it wasn't actually said by anybody in One Nation to him. Then, nonetheless, it should be apologise for, so I apologise.
3: This feud risks turning into an all-out political war ahead of the next election. One Nation is gunning for Andrew Hastie's seat and is making no apologies for doing so.
13: Do you think that this is going to backfire now, politically, on Pauline Hanson?
10: She's finished. I'm on to you now. I told you, I warned you years ago to leave my bloody veterans alone. Well, now you've got Lambie.
11: It speaks for itself, doesn't it? I mean, I don't know. Where do you start? Where do you start with that, Senator?
3: Trudy McIntosh, News 24, Canberra.
1: Meanwhile, prominent political figures, Jewish leaders and those impacted by the Bondi Beach terror attack have gathered in Sydney to launch a book confronting the horrors of Australia's worst ever terrorist attack. Authored by News 24 host Shari Markson and Jewish leader Alex Rivkin, Bondi Terror is a gripping account of the massacre on December 14th, and details the stories of the 15 victims, their families and the heroes.
14: And to our country that we both love, we present this book, this eulogy, this testament.
15: 9 months on from Australia's worst terrorist attack, the stories from December 14 are being told in a new book, co-written by News 24 host Shari Markson and the co-chief executive officer of the Executive Council of Australian Jury, Alex Rivkin.
16: This book bears witness to those stories, stories of immense tragedy and great courage, and I hope honours you and those we lost.
15: The book was launched at the Bondi Pavilion in a moving evening, attended by political leaders, Jewish community figures, and survivors of the horrific attack, all uniting to stand against anti-Semitism and see that it never happens again.
8: When anti-Semitism moves from the shameful fringe to the public square, it's no longer about the Jews, it's about everyone else. And we are literally fighting for the soul of Australia.
15: News Corp Chairman Lachlan Murdoch delivering a powerful message to the Jewish community.
16: At News Corp, we stand with the Jewish community. We will be there for you. We will not walk away from this, and we will not let you down.
15: News 24 is a wholly owned subsidiary of News Corp Australia. The book's publisher, HarperCollins, is also owned by News Corp. New South Wales Premier Chris Minns also attended the launch.
17: This book is confronting and at times heartbreaking to read.
15: Who also admits more should have been done to prevent the deadly attack.
17: And we failed our Jewish brothers and sisters on December the 14th. We made some big mistakes, including the decision to let protesters march on the Opera House 2 days after October the 7th.
15: While the book looks at the devastating accounts of those who witnessed the attack, it also details stories of bravery, including the previously untold story of police officer Cesar Barraza, who bravely ended the massacre.
14: Cesar had been transferred to Bondi just 6 weeks earlier. As he was sitting down to eat his dinner, a call came through on the police radio.
15: Cesar leapt into action, without a bulletproof vest, but a lot of bravery.
14: Cesar saw his chance and took it. He had faith that he'd make the shot, and make the shot he did.
15: It was also revealed the life of the terror attack's youngest victim, 10-year-old Matilda, will be honoured in a special way.
18: We will be establishing the Matilda Foundation that will preserve and honour the memory of Matilda generation to generation throughout this country and encourage all Australians to live by her memory of goodness, kindness and empathy.
15: Matilda's mother, father and little sister Summer wanting to spread her positive light through this new foundation.
19: We wanted to do something positive and all bring the smiles, bring some and general outreach towards Australians.
18: Not only did they remain upright, they summoned the courage to speak their daughter's name just a few metres from here. A few nights after the massacre, they told her story, held aloft her portrait, so the world would know Matilda and know too that the boundless sadism of the killers was no match for their family's love and strength.

0: at War Memorial in Arlington, Texas, for Medal of Honor recipients, at which point he did joke himself that perhaps he should be given the Congressional Medal of Honor, pointing to what he says was his own record in office. But it was this promise last night that has raised plenty of eyebrows, a $5,000 cash pledge to win over votes.
1: And here is my promise. If the Republicans win the House of Representatives and the United States Senate, both of them, because of our economic, tremendous economic success, like in history, we've never had anything like what's happening. But because of our tremendous strength and success economically, I will issue a dividend to every adult citizen in the United States of America for $5,000.
0: Alex, it was reasonably packed inside the American Airlines Arena in Dallas, Texas last night. Let's put those numbers into context, though. $5,000 per adult American, roughly 270 million adult Americans in the United States. That equates to $1.3 trillion, almost the size of the entire Pentagon budget and what the United States spent on COVID. So that gives you some idea as to how much this promise could well cost. Let's turn ahead to tonight's program, starting in, well, just under an hour's time or so. And it is going to be action-packed for the first ever Republican midterm convention as the Republicans try and keep control of the House and the Senate here on Capitol Hill. We're going to be hearing from the likes of Ted Cruz. We're going to be hearing from the likes of RFK Jr., Vice President J.D. Vance, going to deliver the keynote address before, once again, the star of the show, President Trump, takes center stage to close it all out on this day two of this convention. President Trump, speaking a short time ago, did touch on the midterms. This is being held in Texas, which is a crucial state for the Republicans, a very important Senate race between James Tallarico, the Democrat, and Ken Paxton, the state attorney general, a Republican trying to seek the Senate seat for the Republicans. If Texas does flip towards a Democrat, well, that tells you that there is a sign of a shift across the country. Texas normally very traditionally red. But this is what President Trump had to say about Ken Paxton's opponent a short time ago.
1: But all that can disappear very quickly. You put a Tallarico in, or you put any one of these people in, these people that don't know what the hell they're doing. And even if they do, you know, some are very smart. They're radical left. They have crazy policies. Some are not smart at all. But he would be a disaster for this country.
2: Jono, today also marks the one-year anniversary of the assassination of Charlie Kirk. Mm. How is that being remembered?
0: There is going to be a memorial service, remarkably, back at Utah Valley University in Orem, Utah, where on this day 1 year ago, Charlie Kirk was assassinated while doing what he had done so many times before, and that was try and have a conversation with the young people of America, with university students. He was there on September 10, as it is in the United States, last year when he was gunned down. Tyler Robinson is the accused assassin. But today there have been many tributes towards Charlie Kirk from Turning Point USA, from the Vice President J.D. Vance, who was a close friend of Charlie Kirk, from the likes of Donald Trump Jr., who was also very close to the Turning Point co-founder. We saw Erica Kirk at the GOP midterm convention in Dallas, Texas last night. Will she be there again today? Well, let's wait and see. But not only are we going to see this extraordinary memorial service take place in Utah that will start from 10:30 Australian Eastern Time later on today, but there is also going to be a touching tribute, we are told, to Charlie Kirk, his life, his legacy, at that very midterm convention in Dallas, Texas. Clearly an important figure he was for the conservative movement, for the Republican Party, engaging young people in conversation, starting up what is now a powerhouse movement for the Republican Party in terms of trying to drive young voters towards the party. I've been speaking with people from Turning Point USA right throughout this week, and one of the things they keep talking about is the legacy of just opening up a conversation in what has become a divided States of America, trying to at least unite in part through conversation, was Charlie Kirk's focus. He wanted to debate. He was happy to debate, but he wanted people to talk. And that's how he's being remembered today.
2: Jonathan Kersley reporting. Thanks, Jono. George W.

0: Bush, the U.S. president at the time of 9/11, has reflected on the terror attacks 25 years on. The former U.S. president was reading to children at an American school at the time the second plane struck the second tower in New York City. He says everything changed for him at that point.
1: I knew the first plane hit the tower, like you. I thought it was an accident. And second plane has hit a tower, and America is now under attack. I didn't have much time to process that, but it was pretty clear to me that if we were under attack, then my job was to defend the child that was reading to me and her family and her country. I became a wartime president.
0: He has also defended his decision to go to a mosque in the aftermath of the attacks, saying he didn't want the country to lose its soul.
1: I was deeply concerned about stories of women of color being harassed at shopping centers, particularly in Michigan. And, you know, it became clear to me that if this is an ideological struggle, which is what I viewed it as, and we forego one of the most important parts of our ideology, which is the freedom to worship the way you want to worship, all of a sudden the enemy has won a victory.
0: New York has also honored the 9/11 victims by recreating the Twin Towers with illuminated drones. 2,977 were used for the effect, one drone representing each life lost in those attacks in 2001. The lights forming replicas of the two World Trade Center buildings as they once were in the city skyline. The project was created with input from the victims' families, survivors, and first responders. Now, Victoria's landmark work-from-home bill is unlikely to pass Parliament before November's state election. The state coalition and crossbench MPs have teamed up to refer the proposed laws to a parliamentary committee. That committee's reporting date is October the 20th, which is almost a month after Victoria Parliament's last scheduled sitting day.
2: After pretending to support our work-from-home laws all the way along, the Liberal Party have teamed up with the One Nation Party and voted our work-from-home laws down. If you needed any more proof that the Liberal Party and One Nation, that Jess Wilson and Warren Pickering are working together, look at what they've done to Victorian families.
0: The proposal is now expected to be a frontline issue in the state election. Let's have a look at what the weather will be doing this Friday. Showers clearing for coastal Queensland cities, including Cairns and Brisbane. It's a frosty start in Canberra before reaching a high of 21. Perfect conditions in Melbourne ahead of this morning's NFL regular season game there. And it'll be warm in Perth with a high of 26 Celsius. Just ahead here on Early First Edition, multiple American fighter jets have been damaged after a strike on a military base by Iran. We'll have those details for you very shortly.
3: News 24 will be back after this short break.

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0: News 24 will be back after this short break.
1: Hello, welcome back to Early First Edition. The government's property tax overhaul is expected to lower GDP by $1 billion over the next 4 years. Economic modelling commissioned by the nation's leading property bodies, as reported in The Australian, predicts the changes will also add $10 a week to rents every year. This is five times more than predictions from Treasurer Jim Chalmers when he delivered the budget in May. The modelling also suggested there'll be a drop in housing construction, leading to 4,700 fewer jobs. The government's de-radicalisation programme has failed to reform the majority of its participants. 227 of the 300 people enrolled in Labour's $75 million initiative had reported no change in concern level, according to The Australian. 24 participants have had their concern level increased, while positive changes were noted for 23 people. The Department of Home Affairs expects most of the enrolled people to take 2 to 3 years to meet the programme's goals. Several American fighter jets have been damaged in a strike by Iran on a military base in Jordan. The conflict in the Middle East showing no signs of slowing down, despite months of assurances by U.S. President Donald Trump.
2: Multiple U.S. fighter jets were damaged at a military base in Jordan during the latest round of attacks by Iran. One A-10 Warthog lost a wing and several F-15s were temporarily knocked out of service. According to CBS News, no deaths have been reported. The overnight strike coming after U.S. forces destroyed 5 Iranian oil tankers in retaliation for Iran attacking 10 ships near the Strait of Hormuz, killing at least one person.
3: So I would say that the attacks are caused by us, yeah. And you're going to see a lot more. We've taken out about 9 of their tankers. Many of them are guns, though.
2: President Trump said he believes the war will end immediately after the midterm elections, less than 60 days away. Meanwhile, the Wall Street Journal reported top White House advisors have privately warned the president the war could last for years.
3: They can't hold out any longer. They're desperate to try and affect the election so that we can get a nice, weak group of people in there and leave them alone and let them have their nuclear weapon.
2: And now the president said he's not sure he expects negotiations with Iran to continue.
4: Originally, I wanted to make a deal. We're so far down the line. They have very little country left right now, so we're not looking for it. Yes, a negotiation could possibly happen, but it's not something we're looking at.
2: Meanwhile, in Yemen, the Iranian-backed Houthi rebels captured a vital Red Sea port, threatening more shipping in the region.
1: The defense attorney in Lindsay Clancy's murder mistrial is hoping to have the case thrown out. Kevin Reddington says he hopes to use the double jeopardy law. He also addressed rumors that he intimidated the lone juror who held out. Brian Linas has the details.
5: Attorney Kevin Reddington just filed a motion urging the court to find Lindsay Clancy not guilty on grounds that the prosecution's evidence was legally insufficient to find her criminally responsible for killing her 3 children. Reddington tells Fox he will also argue to have the case thrown out on double jeopardy grounds. He wants DA Tim Cruz to offer a second-degree murder plea requiring psychiatric help, but not prison.
6: I would like to see Tim reduce it to a second degree so we could possibly waive a jury and try the case before a judge. I would like to see Tim determine that the case should not go forward and dismiss it.
5: 4 jurors who voted to acquit Clancy have spoken out, saying the lone male holdout juror had reasonable doubt but did not apply it according to the law. Reddington has publicly targeted this juror, though he denies intimidating him.
6: I didn't dox anybody on that case. All I said was that I was upset about the verdict that was never returned.
7: For those who are looking at this lone juror as a hero, as someone who, despite the pressure from 11 other jurors, stayed true to their conviction and still decided to vote with their conscience, what's wrong with that?
6: Didn't apply the law. Looked the judge in the eye under oath and said he could apply the law. Didn't, couldn't. So you tell me what you think of that. Would you want that guy on your jury?
7: It just seems like a slippery slope.
6: It's not a slippery slope. You want to say that this individual is just a marvelous person, stand alone. He's a wonderful individual. He's got backbone and he's standing for the children. That's not the way the law works.
5: I also asked about the prosecution's argument that Lindsay Clancy planned the killings of her three children by purposely sending her husband out on errands.
6: Well, then why would she Google the distance of 9 minutes and 3 minutes to CVS when her husband was going to brunch with his friends, he was going to New Hampshire skiing, he was out of the house for business meetings on a regular basis? Why would she take 12-minute time? That is the most laughable contention, and that's the government's contention. This woman, if she wanted to plan this, she could have killed those children while he was downstairs working. It's ridiculous.
5: Court arguments are scheduled for September 29th.
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8: Fine and dry with plenty of sunshine across most capital cities to end the working week. Hot in Darwin, 35 degrees, mostly sunny in Perth, 26, Adelaide, 21 and Hobart, 18. Morning fog in Melbourne and then a settled 16 degrees. Frost in Canberra and then a sunny 21. Partly cloudy in Sydney, 20 and showers in Brisbane, 22. For more weather details across the country, you can join us on News 24 Weather, Channel 601.
1: Just ahead here on Early First Edition, American political activist Charlie Kirk is remembered 1 year on from his death. We'll have those details for you next.
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1: Hello, you're watching Early First Edition with me, Alex Thomas, this Friday morning. Welcome to the show. Donald Trump has announced a $5,000 handout for every American if the Republicans win the upcoming midterm elections. But his proposal has raised eyebrows among legal and ethical experts who are examining whether the pledge counts as a bribe to voters.
2: Because our country is making so much money that only I can make this promise to you.
3: President Trump may not be on the ballot in November, but he says his policies certainly are. And now he's raising eyebrows with an unprecedented new pledge. If Republicans retain control of the House and Senate in the upcoming midterm elections, he says he'll pay every American citizen $5,000, calling it a Trump dividend. And the money will come from tariff revenue.
2: The reason the Democrats can't do that is because they don't do tariffs. They don't take in money. If the Republicans win, you win with us.
3: Almost immediately, Vice President Vance sought to clarify the president's pledge, saying the checks won't go to wealthy Americans. But the question is, are the payments legal? Experts say it likely won't count as a bribe because the money was promised to all Americans, not specific voters.
4: It would apply to everybody, Democrats, Republicans, people who didn't vote, as long as you're an adult citizen of the U.S. So technically, it is legal.
3: But getting the checks out is easier said than done. They would almost certainly require congressional approval and would likely add at least $1 trillion to the deficit.
4: This money would have to be appropriated by Congress. It would have to be approved by Congress. It doesn't just exist out there in a slush fund for the president to hand out.
3: The president is also requiring Americans to spend that money in the U.S., but he did not specify how that rule would be enforced.
1: It's been almost a year since Charlie Kirk was assassinated in an attack that divided America. 12 months on, his organization, Turning Point USA, is booming, but those closest to him are still grieving. Our Washington correspondent, Jonathan Kersley, has this report.
5: Charlie Kirk had done this so many times before, opening up a conversation to students, but this would be the last time.
6: Do you know how many mass shooters there have been in America over the last 10 years?
7: Counting or not counting gang violence?
6: Great.
5: The young father and powerhouse conservative activist was assassinated in front of thousands, including his family, at Utah Valley University in Orem, Utah. It was a cold-blooded, politically based murder that threatened to widen America's divide.
8: I think it's simple to say that, and everyone can agree with this, that things were going to escalate, that the temperature was going to rise.
5: This is George Washington University in the heart of Washington, D.C., America's capital city. This university is home to just one of 1,500 college chapters of Turning Point USA, the organization Charlie founded. So, 1 year on from his assassination, what's changed among the youth of America and those who find faith and a belief in Charlie Kirk's message? Ryan started this chapter of Turning Point after Charlie Kirk's murder.
8: I think his legacy, it's very simple. It's keeping these conversations going. I like to think of it in the simplest terms. It's like Charlie always said, when we stop talking to people that we disagree with, that's when you demonize them. That's when you don't see them as human anymore. And that's when civil war happens. That's when conflict happens.
5: He says support has grown rapidly for his chapter. Recent speakers included Caroline Levitt and Erica Kirk.
9: What part of Charlie's legacy and beliefs do you carry with you day to day?
8: Faith, family, freedom.
5: Coy Henderson from Raleigh, North Carolina, is a freshman.
9: How do you remember Charlie Kirk?
10: I remember Charlie Kirk being an influence, especially to me, my family, and my friends. We saw a lot of divisive media, a lot of the loud minority online telling us what to think. And Charlie really broke through. He brought truth and faith back to the table.
5: And John Tober also wants to ensure Charlie's message lives on.
11: On their faith and on family. And I think that's part of the reason why Charlie is so popular, because it's not even just about politics. It's also about the values that make us human, that has made society what it is throughout history.
5: Charlie Kirk's accused assassin is Tyler Robinson,
12: Last week, a judge confirmed he will face trial and possibly the death penalty. Whatever his fate, Tyler Robinson found forgiveness in the most unlikely of sources, Charlie Kirk's widow.
13: That young man. I forgive him.
12: Charlie Kirk spent 13 years engaging the younger generation, students, in politics, saying the first conversation should start at the age of 10 or 11. His style of debate and conversation spread to colleges across America, and his movement became a conservative force.
14: Spend less money on booze, alcohol, drugs, and nightclubs, and more money on audiobooks. Okay. Your life will be better.
12: Charlie Kirk, who was just 31, when he was assassinated, was admired by President Trump.
2: He fought for liberty, democracy, justice, and the American people. He's a martyr for truth and freedom, and there's never been anyone who was so respected by youth.
12: In the last year, Turning Point's high school clubs have soared 180%, college chapters up almost two-thirds. More than 1 million students became involved, 12,000 churches and pastors signed up to the Faith Network, and donors have leapt on board, totaling more than 1 million.
5: As this country races towards the midterms and another key election battle, the question remains just how much Charlie Kirk's legacy and the movement he started can be a driving force for Republicans. It's an organised political ground game directed at youth, something the Democrats just don't have.
8: Students are finally starting to realize on both sides of the aisle that it's okay to continue having these conversations.
15: I want to be remembered for courage for my faith.
12: Jonathan Kersley, News 24, Washington, D.C.
1: And the U.S. President and Vice President have paid their respects to Charlie Kirk. 1 year on from his assassination, the conservative political activist was shot and killed. As Jonathan Kersley was just reporting there while debating students at Utah Valley University. The U.S. Vice President, J.D. Vance, posting on social media, "We love you, CK, and miss you every day." The official White House account heralds Mr. Kirk as a fearless patriot, a champion for freedom and for our country. Donald Trump Jr. posting photos with Charlie Kirk at events saying, "We miss you so much, buddy." The conservative organization that Charlie Kirk helped found, Turning Point USA, remembers his death as a day the world changed forever. Their tribute saying, "We miss him, we grieve him, and we will never forget him." The U.S. military has released footage of a deadly strike on what it has called a narco-terror boat in the Caribbean. U.S. Southern Command describing it as a lethal kinetic strike on a vessel operating along established trafficking routes. Three people were allegedly killed in the strike, which is part of an ongoing Trump administration campaign against drug smugglers. Human rights organizations have condemned similar incidents, criticizing them as extrajudicial killings. Military sources claim Yemen's Houthi movement has seized the Red Sea port city of Mocha off Saudi-backed government forces. The capture brings the Iran-backed group closer to controlling the key shipping route of the Bab al-Mandab Strait. It follows a significant escalation in the Houthis' conflict with Saudi Arabia, which has contributed to a rise in global oil prices. Hundreds of people are believed to have been killed and thousands more displaced since the start of the Houthi offensive a week ago. Labour's bid to cap the number of guns that Tasmanians can own has been voted down in state parliament. Debate and amendments over the government's controversial firearms strengthening bill have taken place over the last 3 days. The most contentious amendment was proposed by Labour, which sought to impose a 5-gun limit on hunters and recreational shooters and 10 for primary producers.
16: There is no evidence basis for caps. There is a strong evidence basis for what we have put into our legislation here in this state and in the majority of other states around Australia, a focus on getting firearms out of the wrong hands.
17: You go out to the police academy. You talk to the graduates there at graduation time. These are the officers who are going to be in the front line dealing with the reality of gun violence in this community, knowing that you shirked your responsibility to protect them and implement a gun cap.
1: Hundreds of farmers have gathered on the lawns of Tasmania's parliament as tensions boil over between the state government and primary producers. Dozens have been hit with hefty fines for clearing vegetation on their own properties.
18: A show of force from Tasmania's farmers.
19: Private land is privately owned.
18: Hundreds of primary producers have descended on Hobart, taking aim at the state's Forest Practices Authority. The independent statutory body was established in the 1980s to manage forests on public and private land, but farmers say there has been a sharp uptick in enforcement. News 24 recently spoke with a local family hit with a $132,000 fine after clearing what they say were dead scrubby trees.
20: If you feel like you're being extorted, you either pay and it all goes away, or they take you to court and you get a criminal conviction.
18: Dozens more farmers have since come forward sharing their own experiences of fines and threatening behaviour from the FPA.
21: Sort of portrayed that farmers do not care for their land, that we just clear trees abandoned when we want to, we don't.
18: Protesters have accused the FPA of putting revenue raising ahead of genuine environmental protection.
19: I care about the environment. I believe in biodiversity and I believe we need regulation. Good environmental policy should be judged by environmental outcomes, not by the number of rules and the sizes of the fines.
18: The farmers were flanked by dozens of tractors despite police urging farmers not to bring them into the city.
22: We just want to manage the farms the way we've done it for generations, realistically.
18: The campaign also drew support from growers into the state.
23: We've got the One Nation people, you know, breathing down the neck of the coalition here in Victoria. We've got an election coming up as well, so November 28 as well. So, you know, we're hopeful that our advocacy can actually make change in our state as well.
18: As well as federal politicians.
24: Like a Chris Bowen white goods sale, isn't it? Was going to be 20%, now it's up to 20%. And look, we're pleased that they've walked back on that, because we couldn't understand why you would be saying you're going to compel 20%. It's a complex piece of legislation.
18: Even the livestock turned out to make their voices heard. The FPA says they are committed to listening, learning and continually improving how they engage with the community while carrying out their responsibilities. Aspen Blomfield, News 24, Hobart.
1: Queensland is expected to face its first credit rating downgrade in 17 years as soon as today. State Treasurer David Janecki will today announce Queensland is on track to lose $1 billion in stamp duty revenue. Ratings agency S&P has repeatedly warned the state government to get its operating expenses under control or risk losing its AA-plus status. The slowdown in the property market is credited with the cause, in part, for the federal government's tax changes. Let's take a look at the Friday weather forecast now for you. Showers clearing for coastal Queensland cities, including Cairns and Brisbane. A frosty start in Canberra before it will reach a high of 21 Celsius there. Perfect conditions in Melbourne ahead of the NFL regular season game there this morning. And it'll be warm in Perth with a high of 26. Just ahead here on Early First Edition, we'll take a look at what's making the front pages of the newspapers this morning. Plus, all the latest in sport as the Rams get straight to work in Melbourne ahead of this morning's historic NFL blockbuster at the G.
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1: Hello, welcome back to Early First Edition. A man will be flown to Royal Darwin Hospital after he was shot at with an arrow in a remote Northern Territory community. Matt Cunningham has the details.
2: This incident is part of ongoing unrest in the remote community of Wadair, about 400 kilometres southwest of Darwin. Police say they received a report at about 4 a.m. that a 28-year-old man had presented at the local health clinic with an arrow wound to his chest. They say the man was walking along a track near the town's football oval when a vehicle stopped. A man allegedly exited the vehicle and fired the arrow before fleeing the scene. Police say they have identified a person of interest as detectives travel from Darwin to Wadair to continue their investigations. The victim suffered a punctured lung. He is in a stable condition and will be flown to Royal Darwin Hospital for further treatment. Earlier this year, police seized a cache of weapons, including several crossbows, as they continue to target unrest in Wadair. In 2022, several residents suffered serious injuries after being struck by arrows during ongoing fighting in the community. Last year, Darius Miller was sentenced to 3.5 years in prison after he shot a 36-year-old man dead with a crossbow in the nearby community of Pepperminati. Earlier this week, a 14-year-old boy had to be flown here to Royal Darwin Hospital after he was struck in the back with a spear during unrest at Nooka, about 600 kilometres southeast of Darwin. He remains here in a stable condition.
1: Let's bring you a check on what's making the headlines on the front of this morning's newspapers now, starting with The Australian, which has a big article about the row involving Pauline Hanson's alleged accusation that Andrew Hastie is a coward. The RSL Australia weighing in, its president saying no veteran ever deserves to be called a traitor. This is a very, very serious claim. The front of the Financial Review has an article about NVIDIA's plans to power an AI push here in Australia, saying its microchips will use more energy here next year than all the existing data centres currently require. The front of the Daily Telegraph has Ausgrid as its headline, claiming that bosses at Ausgrid, they describe them as champagne quaffing, have given themselves a 30% pay rise while customers face bills increasing by almost 10%. Melbourne's Herald Sun, unsurprisingly, leading with a massive front page focusing on the historic first ever regular season NFL game to be played in that city. 100,000 expected at the MCG for the Rams against the 49ers. While the Courier Mail also focuses on the NFL, but claiming they could take the game from Melbourne if it continues here in Australia after the initial contract ends in 2029. Let's bring you a Fox Sports update now. The Sydney Roosters are back-to-back NRLW minor premiers after overcoming a spirited Bulldogs side. 42 points to 12 at Allianz last night. It's the second year running. The Roosters have finished the regular season undefeated and they look in ominous form heading into the finals.
3: 336 points in 9 games and a perfect 9 from 9 in 2026. The Roosters searching for back-to-back unbeaten minor premierships.
4: Oh, good luck stopping Otessa Boole, who thunders in.
3: 25 consecutive wins in regular season NRLW games. Stopping this team has been a feat which more often than not seems impossible. So two, stopping Jess Sergis.
4: Baxter finds Sergis now. Jess racing away, foot race with Andy Robinson and Jess Sergis.
3: The Bulldogs meantime farewelling their coach Braden Willey-Army ahead of Marco Mealy taking over in 2027.
4: Robinson, and this is Tungawai. She goes all the way, Monica Tungawai.
3: The Dogs putting up a fight in this one, and we're in uncharted territory.
4: Puts it in the air. It will come down in fantastic position, and they've got another one.
3: The Bulldogs, only the third team this season to lead at halftime against the pending minor premiers. Corbin Baxter failing a HIA. Monica Tungawai in the bin for a hip drop.
5: It's a high risk of injury on report, and you're in the bin.
4: Is there more than just a penalty?
3: A Herculean effort needed to stop the Roosters. Eventually, the Dogs had to crack.
4: Mel Kelly passes now to a hurdling, Millie Elliott, and it's the Roosters back in top.
3: The one-player advantage too much for the Dogs to handle as the home side found their groove, their perfect season remaining intact.
4: Here is a storming Otessa Pulley. Look at a run. Otessa with a double.
3: Jess Surges with her 16th try of the year. Her side's going to take some beating heading into the finals. Jared Pollard, Fox Sports News.
1: The NRL finals kick off this evening when the Rabbitohs take on the Knights. Plenty for Supercoach Wayne Bennett to smile about as he prepares to coach his first finals game for 5 years.
5: Yeah, no, we've turned that around a fair bit. Yeah, we've only got two or three players that aren't on the injury list, so that's really good. And great time of the year to have your team pretty fit, so, yeah. I think we're all mildly buzzing, yeah, but... So.
1: A rare smile from Wayne Bennett. Newcastle welcoming back Phoenix Crossland and possibly Francis Manulelua as well.
6: Yeah, tracking really good. So, you know, expecting to be 1-19, which is excellent. So, obviously, we've had the bye, give them a bit of time to get right and should be good to go.
1: Week two of the AFL finals begins with Fremantle trying to rediscover the form that made them minor premiers. Nick Watson out with an ankle injury picked up in the shock loss to the Hawks, and coach Justin Longmuir has recalled Judd McVee.
7: When he's playing his best footy, he's working with his teammates well. He's trusting his read on the ball and then trusting himself in the contest, and the rest will flow off that.
1: The Dockers hosting 2023 Premiers Geelong at Optus Stadium in Perth. Giants forward Jesse Hogan will continue his career as a Magpie. GWS didn't offer the 2024 Coleman medalist a new contract, and it's understood he'll now sign a two-year deal with Collingwood. He's kicked 409 goals in 190 games for Fremantle, Melbourne and GWS. The NRL's first ever regular season game in Australia kicks off this morning. A 100,000 sellout expected at the MCG, although the LA Rams touched down in Melbourne less than 24 hours before facing the San Francisco 49ers.
8: I don't think so. I think teams and the way we travel these days, you know, makes it doable and feasible to have as many opportunities to play overseas. And I think, I know I can speak from experience from our team and our staff. They do a great job of trying to do what's best for us in the moment and feel good about that.
9: Matthew and I were just talking about that on the way over here, is able to sleep through the night. Guys were comfortable. They seemed fresh, and get a good night rest tonight and be ready to rock tomorrow.
1: And the new NFL season started yesterday with the Seahawks beginning their pursuit of back-to-back Super Bowls. They were trailing 10-0 before storming back to beat the New England Patriots in Seattle with this touchdown key to their victory late in the game. Let's take a check on the weather now with Alison Osborne.
10: Fine and dry with plenty of sunshine across most capital cities to end the working week. Hot in Darwin, 35 degrees, mostly sunny in Perth, 26, Adelaide, 21 and Hobart, 18. Morning fog in Melbourne and then a settled 16 degrees. Frost in Canberra and then a sunny 21. Partly cloudy in Sydney, 20 and showers in Brisbane, 22. For more weather details across the country, you can join us on News 24 Weather, Channel 601.
1: That's it from me for now. I'll be back with your weekend first edition from 6 a.m. Eastern tomorrow. Pete Stefanovic standing by with your first edition next here on News.
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1: Barnaby Joyce apologises to former colleague Andrew Hastie for the One Nation row.
2: Hastie feels great umbrance about it, and for that I apologise.
1: Victoria's landmark work from home laws all but over after a vote in the state's upper house. Doubts over Donald Trump's pledge to hand every American a $5,000 US dividend as critics question its legality. Remembering 9/11, today marking 25 years since the terror attacks in America.
3: Second plane has hit a tower and America is now under attack.
1: The NFL takes over Melbourne. The Rams and 49ers kick off at the MCG this morning. And in more sport, the Roosters claim yet another minor premiership in the NRLW. Today's weather.
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1: And it is the 11th of September today, folks, and it's good to have you with us bright and early on this Friday morning. It's just gone 6 o'clock in Canberra. Well, Barnaby Joyce has publicly apologised to Andrew Hastie over the One Nation cartoon that called the Liberal MP a traitor. Well, after Trudy McIntosh in Canberra, Trudy, this has overshadowed pretty much the week in Parliament and exposed tensions within One Nation.
4: It certainly has. Barnaby Joyce making it clear that when he's apologising, he's doing this personally, that it's not on behalf of One Nation, it's not on behalf of Pauline Hanson, and he claims he's powerless to have this controversial cartoon removed from Pauline Hanson's social media feed. She certainly was in no mood to apologise earlier in the week. The cartoon is still pinned at the top of her page. Now, she says she doesn't believe that Andrew Hastie is a traitor, but the cartoon says it 8 times and it's going nowhere. Andrew Hastie has received the backing of the RSL president overnight in a statement saying that this political dispute has gone too far, saying, "I find it offensive that anyone would want to go there and do that. It's un-Australian," adding that it also besmirches other veterans in the nation as well. Last night on the Bolt Report, Barnaby Joyce at pains to apologise to the hurt that's been caused to Andrew Hastie, but ultimately he's saying he has no control over whether it's still there.
2: Mr. Hastie feels great umbrance about it, and for that I apologise. It had nothing to do with me, but I apologise. And obviously I don't believe Mr. Hastie's a traitor. Of course, that's an absurdity. He's not.
5: Should One Nation remove the cartoon?
2: That's beyond my pay grade, that, isn't it? I mean, I'm not responsible for putting the cartoons up. And, you know, I don't speak for Pauline, and, you know, so that's a question for her.
4: Barnaby Joyce says he hadn't watched the cartoon before he made the comments earlier in the week. He texted Andrew Hastie yesterday, and it seems the apology has now been accepted. Mr. Hastie telling the Nine newspapers that he accepts the explanation and the apology, retracts calling Mr. Joyce a lying coward here on News 24, although he says that's still his view of Pauline Hanson. And a final word from the One Nation leader. This is what she had to say late last night, posting this picture from the chamber of Jackie Lambie in full flight there, saying, "I think everyone just needs to take a chill pill," and I probably concur, Pete. It's been a pretty ugly week here in Parliament.
1: Sure has. Trudy McIntosh, thank you. Well, Victoria's landmark work from home laws are unlikely to pass Parliament before November's state election. The Coalition and crossbench MPs teamed up to refer the proposed laws to a parliamentary committee. The committee's October 20 reporting date is almost a month after Victoria's Parliament's last scheduled sitting day.
6: After pretending to support our work from home laws all the way along, the Liberal Party have teamed up with the One Nation Party and voted our work from home laws down. If you needed any more proof that the Liberal Party and One Nation, that Jess Wilson and Warren Pickering are working together, look at what they've done to Victorian families.
1: The proposal now expected to be a frontline issue in the upcoming state election. Queensland is expected to face its first credit rating downgrade in 17 years as early as today. The State Treasurer, David Janetsky, will today announce Queensland is on track to lose $1 billion a year in stamp duty revenue. The ratings agency S&P has repeatedly warned the state government to get its operating expenses under control or risk losing its AA+ status, the slowdown being attributed in part to the federal government's controversial tax changes. Donald Trump is due to appear for a second time at the Republican midterm convention in Dallas after promising Americans $5,000 US each if Republicans keep control of Congress. Live to Jonathan Kersley this morning. Jono, it's quite the election commitment.
7: Forget pork barrelling. This is the entire pig, Pete, that President Trump is trying to throw at this midterm election campaign, promising adult Americans $5,000 in cash if Republicans keep control of the House and the Senate. It was the headline out of what was an hour-long speech or so at the Republican midterm convention last night, the very first one of its kind in Dallas, Texas, and he will return there again tonight to close it out. This day two convention, we'll hear from the likes of Vice President J.D. Vance, RFK Jr., Ted Cruz, Caroline Leavitt, many of the big names expected to be center stage as the Republicans really do try to ramp up their campaign to keep control here on Capitol Hill. There has been some concern and consternation around this $5,000 promise. The bill is estimated to be $1.3 trillion US dollars, if indeed it does go towards every adult American. The president has sat down with Laura Ingraham from Fox News, our affiliates here in the United States, who pressed him about this $5,000 payment and why it couldn't be paid now during a cost of living issue.
8: Why not just give the money now? If you have the money, why not give it now?
9: Because they can't, I'll tell you what, because the Democrats can't do it. Because with them, it's negative growth. With us, it's so positive. So we're taking in $21 trillion. No country's ever taken in anywhere near that. It's four or five times higher than the next. All because of that beautiful word that you and I love more than most others, tariffs.
7: Much of the focus for the Republicans, obviously, has been on their opponents, the Democrats, throughout the course of this convention. Some 30,000 people expected to attend the American Airlines Arena in Dallas, Texas, over the course of the 2 days. We heard from President Trump last night referring to Democrats as communists. This convention being held in the state of Texas, which obviously is crucial as part of that all-important Senate race between Democrat James Tallarico and State Attorney General Ken Paxton. President Trump visited a war memorial in Arlington, Texas, a short time ago and had this to say about the Texas Senate Democrat candidate.
9: But all that can disappear very quickly. You put a Tallarico in, or you put any one of these people in, these people that don't know what the hell they're doing. And even if they do, you know, some are very smart. They're radical left. They have crazy policies. Some are not smart at all. But he would be a disaster for this country.
7: Pete, day two of this convention getting underway pretty much right now inside that American Airlines Arena in Dallas, Texas. President Trump, as I said, expected to close it out. That will be a few hours from now. He's already promising to crisscross the key states, the key cities, in the battle for power here on Capitol Hill and across America.
1: All right. Jonathan Kersley, thank you. Well, the events the world saw on September 11, 2001 were surreal and seismic and would lead to the course of geopolitics, changing forever. Reflections are taking place from today around the world, marking 25 years since those terror attacks. New York has honoured the victims of 9/11 by recreating the Twin Towers with illuminated drones. 2,977 drones were used for the effect, one drone representing every life lost. The project was created with input from the victims' families, survivors and first responders. Meanwhile, George W. Bush has revealed his initial reactions to 9/11 on the 25th anniversary and first responders. Meanwhile, George W. Bush has revealed his initial reactions to 9/11 on the 25th anniversary of those

0: became a wartime president.
1: That's a rare interview for George W. Bush. You don't see him much these days, but he also defended his decision to go to a mosque in the aftermath of the attack, saying he didn't want the country to lose its soul.
0: I was deeply concerned about stories of women of cover being harassed at shopping centers, particularly in Michigan. And, you know, it became clear to me that if this is an ideological struggle, which is what I viewed it as, and we forego one of the most important parts of our ideology, which is the freedom to worship the way you want to worship, all of a sudden the enemy has won a victory.
1: Labor's move to put a $5,000 cap on health treatments for defence veterans has been quashed in the Senate. The coalition struck a deal with the Greens, One Nation and independent veteran Senator Jackie Lambie to block the government's bid. The Senate voted 35 to 20 against those proposed changes. The bill will now go to the House of Representatives next week when Labor gets another chance to vote against the amendment to scrap the cap. Prominent political figures, Jewish leaders and those impacted by the Bondi Beach terror attack have gathered in Sydney to launch a book confronting the horrors of Australia's worst terrorist attack. Authored by News 24 host Shari Markson and the Jewish leader Alex Rivchin, Bondi Terror is a gripping account of the massacre on December 14 and details the stories of the 15 victims, their families and the heroes.
2: And to our country that we both love, we present this book, this eulogy, this testament.
3: 9 months on from Australia's worst terrorist attack, the stories from December 14 are being told in a new book, co-written by News 24 host Shari Markson and the co-chief executive officer of the Executive Council of Australian Jewry, Alex Rivchin.
4: This book bears witness to those stories, stories of immense tragedy and great courage, and I hope honours you and those we lost.
3: The book was launched at the Bondi Pavilion in a moving evening, attended by political leaders, Jewish community figures and survivors of the horrific attack, all uniting to stand against anti-Semitism and see that it never happens again.
5: When anti-Semitism moves from the shameful fringe to the public square, it's no longer about the Jews, it's about everyone else. And we are literally fighting for the soul of Australia.
3: News Corp Chairman Lachlan Murdoch delivering a powerful message to the Jewish community.
4: At News Corp, we stand with the Jewish community. We will be there for you. We will not walk away from this, and we will not let you down.
3: News 24 is a wholly owned subsidiary of News Corp Australia. The book's publisher, HarperCollins, is also owned by News Corp. New South Wales Premier Chris Minns also attended the launch.
6: This book is confronting and at times heartbreaking to read.
3: Who also admits more should have been done to prevent the deadly attack.
6: And we failed our Jewish brothers and sisters on December the 14th. We made some big mistakes, including the decision to let protesters march on the Opera House 2 days after October the 7th.
3: While the book looks at the devastating accounts of those who witnessed the attack, it also details stories of bravery, including the previously untold story of police officer Cesar Barraza, who bravely ended the massacre.
2: Cesar had been transferred to Bondi just 6 weeks earlier. As he was sitting down to eat his dinner, a call came through on the police radio.
3: Cesar leapt into action, without a bulletproof vest, but a lot of bravery.
2: Cesar saw his chance and took it. He had faith that he'd make the shot, and make the shot he did.
3: It was also revealed the life of the terror attack's youngest victim, 10-year-old Matilda, will be honoured in a special way.
7: We will be establishing the Matilda Foundation that will preserve and honour the memory of Matilda generation to generation throughout this country and encourage all Australians to live by her memory of goodness, kindness and empathy.
3: Matilda's mother, father and little sister Summer wanting to spread her positive light through this new foundation.
8: We wanted to do something positive and all bring the smiles, bring some and general outreach towards Australians.
7: Not only did they remain upright, they summoned the courage to speak their daughter's name just a few metres from here. A few nights after the massacre, they told her story.

0: held aloft her portrait so the world would know Matilda and know too that the boundless sadism of the killers was no match for their family's love and strength.
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2: Christy Lloyd, News 24.
3: Coming up, Alex will round up the sport for you after the break as the Rams leave it late to fly in for a historic NFL game in Melbourne that's expected to provide a huge boom for the city in the form of about $300 million. We'll be right back.
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1: You're watching First Edition, folks. Author and journalist Peter Fitzsimons has returned to the witness box in Alan Jones' sexual touching trial, telling the court one of the broadcaster's alleged victims was revolted by the abuse. Julia Bradley reports.
2: Author and Sydney Morning Herald journalist Peter Fitzsimons has been asked to recall details about a conversation he had with one of Alan Jones' accusers, a former 2GB staffer known only to the court as Complainant C. Peter Fitzsimons had a phone call with C in October 2019 after being put in touch with him through Alan Jones' 2GB colleague, Ray Hadley. Mr. Fitzsimons told the court the man who remained anonymous to him was tearful and sounded deeply upset and emotionally traumatised. The night before Mr. Fitzsimons' call with C, Mr. Fitzsimons gave Sydney Morning Herald investigative journalist Kate McClymont a heads up. A text message says, call if you can. Double bingo. See email, please. Source is obviously Ray Hadley. The man is calling me. It's 7:30 a.m. During the call with Mr. Fitzsimons, C alleged Mr. Jones pushed him against the wall of a lift and kissed him romantically at the broadcaster's Circular Quay apartment, touched his genitals under the table during a Christmas lunch, and that Mr. Jones would place his hand on his thigh and touch his genitals while he was working as his driver. Mr. Jones' barrister, asserting Mr. Fitzsimons' evidence of a knee touch, doesn't match the alleged thigh touch he'd written about in his notes during that call with C at the time. The journalist quipping back in court, you will appreciate the difference between the knee and the thigh is a matter of 2 inches. Years later in 2023, Ms. McClymont spoke with C and reported on his allegations against Mr. Jones, along with several other men. This led to the arrest of the veteran broadcaster. The defence team is trying to insinuate this was all an orchestrated hit job against Alan Jones, intended to knock him off his coveted breakfast slot. Alan Jones denies the allegations and has pleaded not guilty to 20 counts of indecent assault and 2 counts of sexual touching without consent. There are 6 male accusers in the case.
1: Sport with Alex Thomas on this Friday morning and a historic day for Aussie sport fans.
3: Yeah, time to get excited about the NFL. Pete, hello to you out there. The NFL's first ever regular season game here in Australia kicking off just after 10:30 this morning Eastern time. A 100,000 sellout expected at the G, and TV estimates, including the Fox ESPN platform, at around 2 million potentially. Although the LA Rams didn't touch down in Melbourne until less than 24 hours before facing the San Francisco 49ers.
4: I don't think so. I think teams and the way we travel these days, you know, makes it doable and feasible to have as many opportunities to play overseas. And I think, I know I can speak from experience from our team and our staff. They do a great job of trying to do what's best for us in the moment. And feel good about that.
5: Matthew and I were just talking about that on the way over here. Is able to sleep through the night. Guys were comfortable. They seemed fresh, and get a good night rest tonight and be ready to rock tomorrow.
1: Ready to rock.
3: The new NFL season starting yesterday with the Seahawks beginning their pursuit of back-to-back Super Bowls. They were trailing 10-0 against the New England Patriots before storming back late in the game in Seattle with this touchdown proving crucial. It's back-to-back minor premierships for the Sydney Roosters after they made it 11 wins from 11 games. But they were made to work hard to protect their perfect record by a spirited Bulldog side at Allianz Stadium last night. Canterbury up 12-10 at the break, but a sin bin for a hip drop tackle midway through the second half tipped the game on its head, the Roosters then running in 6 tries in 16 minutes.
6: Followed by the Knights and the Raiders. We just don't know which order teams 5 and 6 will finish in. Here is a storming Otessa Poole. Look at the run. Otessa with a double. Poole fired out of a slingshot and she wasn't going to stop for anyone.
3: It's the second year in a row the Roosters have gone undefeated in the regular season. It's now 26 consecutive regular season wins for the NRLW team. The NRL finals kick off this evening when the Rabbitohs take on the Knights. There's plenty for supercoach Wayne Bennett to smile about as he prepares to take charge of his first finals game for 5 years.
7: Yeah, no, we've turned that around a fair bit. Yeah, we've only got two or three players that aren't on the injury list, so that's really good. And great time of the year to be have your team pretty fit. So, yeah. I think we're all mildly buzzing. Yeah, but. So.
3: See, he does smile after all. Newcastle welcome back Phoenix Crossland and possibly Francis Manulelua as well.
8: Yeah, tracking really good. So, you know, we expect them to be 1 to 19, which is excellent. So, obviously, we've had the bye, give them a bit of time to get right, and should be good to go.
3: Week two of the AFL finals begins with Fremantle trying to rediscover their form that made them minor premiers. Nick Watson out with an ankle injury, picked up in that shock loss to the Hawks. Coach Justin Longmuir recalling Jude McVee.
9: When he's playing his best footy, he's working with his teammates well. He's trusting his read on the ball and then trusting himself in the contest, and the rest will flow off that.
3: The Dockers hosting 2023 Premiers Geelong at Optus Stadium in Perth tonight. And Giants forward Jesse Hogan will continue his career as a Magpie. GWS not offering the 2024 Coleman medalist a new contract. He'll sign a 2-year deal with Collingwood, we think. He's kicked 400 goals in 190 games for Fremantle, Melbourne and GWS. And only the English weather can save Pakistan from a heavy defeat and a series sweep in the third and final test at Edgbaston. Day two beginning with England piling on the runs. Five batters passing 50 in a first innings total of 453. Harry Brook, the best of them, was 75. As the Three Lions built an imposing 320-run lead, Ollie Robinson's late hitting, not the only big blows landed by the pacemen, who also starred with ball in hand.
10: Will be Ollie Robinson.
11: In a good area, and first ball. Robinson sets the tone yet again. Edged again, and taken. 0-2, easy as you like. Joe Root back in at slip. And takes another one.
3: Ben Duckett's poor series continued before the weather intervened. An early end to the play. Pakistan will be hoping it continues to rain. They were 2-52 at stumps, still needing 268 just to make England bat again. I'm allowed to boast about a rare,
12: you can
3: rare
12: have that.
3: Good English cricket performance.
12: Alex, thank you. Coming up after the break.
13: I will issue a dividend to every adult citizen in the United States of America.
12: Is it a dividend or is it a bribe? How much Donald Trump is willing to pay to try to win the midterms? Plus, say One Nation MP issues an apology to Andrew Hastie as the party refuses to remove a video that called him a traitor.
0: News 24 will be back after this short break.

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0: News 24 will be back after this short break.
1: You're with First Edition, folks. Thanks for your company this morning. Well, One Nation MP Barnaby Joyce has publicly apologised to Andrew Hastie over the controversial cartoon calling him a traitor. It's created an ugly war of words in Parliament from across the political spectrum.
2: It's the latest salvo in the growing war between Andrew Hastie and Pauline Hanson.
3: Own the fact that you've called me a traitor or take down the cartoon. She's done neither.
2: The One Nation leader is in no mood to back down.
4: I have never called him a traitor.
2: Her party's cartoon did 8 times.
5: And it's all my fault because I'm a stupid traitor.
6: Traitor, sellout.
3: This isn't Agro's cartoon connection.
7: She should take it down.
8: I believe One Nation should never have posted this video.
4: She should pull it down and she should get out there today and show some bloody courage and apologise to that veteran, to Andrew Hastie.
2: An apology of sorts from Barnaby Joyce.
9: Now, Mr. Hastie feels great umbrance about it, and for that, I apologise. It's nothing to do with me, but I apologise. I don't speak for Pauline, and, you know, so that's a question for her. She doesn't ask me what I put on my social media posts, and I don't tell her what she puts on hers.
2: Pauline Hanson says it's a storm in a teacup.
10: He's the one who's got his knickers in a knot. It is a satirical cartoon, for Christ's sake. Barnaby Joyce was classified as a beetroot.
2: Other veterans like Jackie Lambie say it's no laughing matter.
4: I have to say you're a bloody maggot yourself and you're a coward. And Hastie's right. Call her out because she's a bloody coward. She wouldn't serve one day in that uniform because she wouldn't last. So you bloody show your respect to Hastie. Because I tell you what, he's bloody earned it. Leave him alone.
2: The RSL has weighed in, critical of One Nation's language. Veterans don't stop being accountable to their oath once they leave the ADF. Branding a former soldier a traitor sends a corrosive message to the wider veteran community.
9: You know, I'm not making excuses because it's a cartoon, but it wasn't actually said by anybody in One Nation to him. Then, nonetheless, it should be apologise for, so I apologise.
2: This feud risks turning into an all-out political war ahead of the next election. One Nation is gunning for Andrew Hastie's seat and is making no apologies for doing so.
11: Do you think that this is going to backfire now, politically, on Pauline Hanson?
4: She's finished. I'm on to you now. I told you, I warned you years ago to leave my bloody veterans alone. Well, now you've got Lambie.
9: It speaks for itself, doesn't it? I mean, I don't know. Where do you start with that, Senator?
2: Trudy McIntosh, News 24, Canberra.
1: The government's de-radicalisation program has failed to reform the majority of its participants. 227 of the 300 people enrolled in Labor's $75 million initiative had reported no change in concern level. That's according to The Australian today. 24 participants have had their concern level increased, while positive changes were noted for 23 people. The Department of Home Affairs expects most of the enrolled people to take 2 to 3 years to meet the program's goals. Victoria's landmark work from home bill is unlikely to pass Parliament before November state election. The Coalition and crossbench MPs teamed up to refer the proposed laws to a parliamentary committee. The committee's October 20 reporting date is almost a month after Victoria's Parliament's last scheduled sitting day before the election.
12: After pretending to support our work from home laws all the way along, the Liberal Party have teamed up with the One Nation Party and voted our work from home laws down. If you needed any more proof that the Liberal Party and One Nation, that Jess Wilson and Warren Pickering are working together, look at what they've done to Victorian families.
1: The proposal now expected to be a frontline issue at the state election. Labor's bid to cap the number of guns that Tasmanians can own has been voted down in state parliament. Debate and amendments over the government's controversial firearm strengthening bill have taken place for the past 3 days. The most contentious amendment was proposed by Labor, which sought to impose a 5-gun limit on hunters and recreational shooters and 10 for primary producers.
13: There is no evidence basis for caps. There is a strong evidence basis for what we have put into our legislation here in this state and in the majority of other states around Australia, a focus on getting firearms out of the wrong hands.
7: You go out to the police academy. You talk to the graduates there at graduation time. These are the officers who are going to be in the front line dealing with the reality of gun violence in this community, knowing that you shirked your responsibility to protect them and implement a gun cap.
1: Hundreds of farmers have gathered on the lawns of Tasmania's Parliament as tensions boil over between the state government and primary producers. Dozens of landowners have received hefty fines for clearing vegetation on their own properties.
14: A show of force from Tasmania's farmers.
15: Private land is privately owned.
14: Hundreds of primary producers have descended on Hobart, taking aim at the state's Forest Practices Authority. The independent statutory body was established in the 1980s to manage forests on public and private land, but farmers say there has been a sharp uptick in enforcement. News 24 recently spoke with a local family hit with a $132,000 fine after clearing what they say were dead scrubby trees.
16: If you feel like you're being extorted, you either pay and it all goes away, or they take you to court and you get a criminal conviction.
14: Dozens more farmers have since come forward sharing their own experiences of fines and threatening behaviour from the FPA.
17: Sort of portrayed that farmers do not care for their land, that we just clear trees abandoned when we want to, we don't.
14: Protesters have accused the FPA of putting revenue raising ahead of genuine environmental protection.
15: I care about the environment. I believe in biodiversity and I believe we need regulation. Good environmental policy should be judged by environmental outcomes, not by the number of rules and the sizes of the fines.
14: The farmers were flanked by dozens of tractors despite police urging farmers not to bring them into the city.
18: We just want to manage the farms the way we've done it for generations, realistically.
14: The campaign also drew support from growers interstate.
19: We've got the One Nation people, you know, breathing down the neck of the coalition here in Victoria. We've got an election coming up as well, so November 28 as well. So, you know, we're hopeful that our advocacy can actually make change in our state as well.
14: As well as federal politicians.
20: Like a Chris Bowen white goods sale, isn't it? Was going to be 20%, now it's up to 20%. And look, we're pleased that they've walked back on that, because we couldn't understand why you would be saying you're going to compel 20%. It's a complex piece of legislation.
14: Even the livestock turned out to make their voices heard. The FPA says they are committed to listening, learning and continually improving how they engage with the community while carrying out their responsibilities. Aspen Blomfield, News 24, Hobart.
1: President Donald Trump has announced a $5,000 handout for Americans, that's US, if the Republicans win control of Congress in the upcoming midterm elections. But his proposal is causing concern amongst legal and ethical experts who are looking into laws to determine if the pledge counts as a bribe to voters.
21: Because our country is making so much money that only I can make this promise to you.
22: President Trump may not be on the ballot in November, but he says his policies certainly are. And now he's raising eyebrows with an unprecedented new pledge. If Republicans retain control of the House and Senate in the upcoming midterm elections, he says he'll pay every American citizen $5,000, calling it a Trump dividend. And the money will come from tariff revenue.
21: The reason the Democrats can't do that is because they don't do tariffs. They don't take in money. If the Republicans win, you win with us.
22: Almost immediately, Vice President Vance sought to clarify the president's pledge, saying the checks won't go to wealthy Americans. But the question is, are the payments legal? Experts say it likely won't count as a bribe because the money was promised to all Americans, not specific voters.
23: It would apply to everybody, Democrats, Republicans, people who didn't vote, as long as you're an adult citizen of the U.S. So technically, it is legal.
22: But getting the checks out is easier said than done. They would almost certainly require congressional approval and would likely add at least $1 trillion to the deficit.
23: This money would have to be appropriated by Congress, would have to be approved by Congress. It doesn't just exist out there in a slush fund for the president to hand out.
22: The president is also requiring Americans to spend that money in the U.S., but he did not specify how that rule would be enforced.
1: And you can watch Donald Trump's speech at the Republican midterm convention rally here on News 24, just like yesterday. It's 11 a.m. Eastern. That's the expected time. Well, the U.S. president and vice president have paid their respects to Charlie Kirk 1 year on from his assassination. The conservative political activist was shot and killed whilst debating students at Utah Valley University last year. Vice President J.D. Vance posted on X saying, "We love you, CK, and miss you every day." The official White House account heralds Mr. Kirk as a fearless patriot, a champion for freedom and for our country. Donald Trump Jr. posting photos with Charlie Kirk at events saying, "We miss you so much, buddy." The conservative organisation that Charlie Kirk helped found, Turning Point USA, remembers his death as a day the world changed forever. Their tribute to Charlie says, "We miss him, we grieve him, and we will never forget him." United Airlines Flight 93 was hijacked by terrorists on the morning of September 11, 2001. The plan was to crash the plane into a government building in Washington, D.C., possibly the Capitol, possibly the White House. But passengers fought the terrorists, bringing the plane down in a field in Pennsylvania. One man is remembering his brother, who died in that crash.
0: It's not easy. Loss never is.
3: Gordon Felt has been living with loss for 25 years, since his older brother Edward died when Flight 93 crashed into a field near Shanksville, Pennsylvania.
0: The most important thing to Ed, without a doubt, was his children and his wife, and he just loved them more than the world.
3: Felt was one of 40 people on board the plane when the passengers and crew decided to fight for their lives.
5: They were able to think so quickly, rush the cockpit, call their family members. I mean, to have the wherewithal to do all that when it was the last seconds.
0: There were about 37 calls that came off the plane, and some of those calls, they were eerily calm.
5: You said sometimes you talk to your brother, you know, you talk to him, you check in with him, you talk about his family, your family. What do you think he would want people to know about Flight 93?
0: I think Ed would have been proud of the way that the passengers and crew members kind of got over themselves and realized that the most important thing that they could do would be to work together.
5: For people who have not been out to Shanksville to see this memorial, why is it important to make the trip?
0: It's a piece of our history. And it's a piece, particularly for our current generation. You know, this is our Pearl Harbor.
3: Still today, Felt continues to see signs of his brother all around him, like this butterfly that landed right on his arm.
0: I don't know if it's a sign or not, but I'll interpret it that way.
1: Let's get some weather now with Marina Newman. On this Friday morning, Marina, take us through what we're seeing as we head out the door today.
6: Well, waking up, if you're in the south, you may be dealing with a bit of frost, seeing that on your morning commute, or if you're heading out to the first NFL game in Melbourne this morning, gates have already opened and the frost is going to diminish, leading to a gorgeous afternoon. Meanwhile, if you are in the Gold Coast, currently seeing just a few additional showers still lingering off the coast through Brisbane as well as Coffs Harbour. Those will linger into the afternoon. But we're also dealing with an ongoing hazardous surf warning that's in place into Saturday for New South Wales. So we are dealing with currently rough surf and large swell. So avoid the water. But we're also looking at additional showers throughout the afternoon. Those will linger all the way from Newcastle up to Bundaberg, bringing in just coastal showers and cool southerly wind throughout the afternoon. And as for temperatures, looking very similar to yesterday with a high of 20 in Sydney this afternoon, dry and partly sunny skies. Meanwhile, temperatures remaining a bit cooler at 23 in Brisbane and 22 in the Gold Coast this afternoon amid those ongoing showers.
1: Okay, and weekend ahead, what are the weekend vibes weather-wise?
6: Well, we're looking at very nice, actually, weather for most of the country, but we are looking at lingering showers, at least throughout Saturday, for the northern half of New South Wales and the southern half of the Queensland coast. Once again, from Bundaberg down to Port Macquarie, just ongoing scattered showers throughout Saturday afternoon and evening. Few showers lingering into Sunday, but really diminishing. Otherwise, looking at dry and quiet conditions, plus the beginning of a warming trend that's really going to be in full force starting Monday for Sydneysiders. But wrapping up our Saturday, looking at a high of 24 in Adelaide, partly sunny skies, warming up to 22 in Melbourne, 21 partly sunny in Sydney, and those few additional showers across Brisbane, and a high of 23.
1: Okay, but game day today in Melbourne seems okay this morning?
6: It is. Going to be a great game.
1: All right, that's good. All right, and who are we with, 49ers?
6: You know, I want to see how the LA Rams do.
1: The Rams, they just, the underdogs.
6: They arrived.
1: I've heard that one.
6: Underdogs because they didn't get here in a head. They were like arrived on the plane last night and now they're just going to play. I've done that play.
1: That's tough to play a game after arriving last
6: We've
1: night.
6: Both
1: there's
6: done
1: jet
6: that
1: lag,
6: flight.
1: There's That's, all kinds of stuff. I mean, yeah. I'm sure they're traveling in style, but still. You know.
6: Probably better than I've flown it, but yeah.
1: Yeah, me too. Appreciate that, Marina. Coming up, Anthropic responds to claims of an AI threat as questions raised over how a former employee's warning reached US officials so fast.
4: News 24 will be back after this short break.

News 24 will be back after this short break. 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

0: You are back with First Edition, folks, and it's great to have you with us on this Friday morning. Well, Anthropic has responded after its former employee, Jacob Coxon, claimed AI poses a significant threat to humanity. A former Trump advisor is now calling for the company's development to be paused until the claim can be investigated. Questions are being raised as to how Coxon's message reached senior officials so quickly.
1: Do you work with any third parties as far as this whistleblowing and coming out?
2: Not at all. This is entirely my own personal concerns about safety and things that I've seen personally and conversations I've had.
0: Yeah, that interview with Brett Baer yesterday. Peter Doocy has more on this from the White House.
3: However it is that he came about leaving and communicated with anybody on the outside, Anthropic is saying they agree with this whistleblower's assessment that AI could end humanity, and Anthropic is putting the chances of that happening within the next decade at greater than 10%.
2: We know how to control nuclear weapons, pretty much. We don't yet know how to control AI. This is possibly the most dangerous technology that humanity has ever created. It's basically out of science fiction. The cyber attacks carried out by OpenAI models on third-party infrastructure were concrete proof that scenarios that we previously thought of as science fiction are going to come true.
3: The New York Times is reporting this afternoon that Anthropic says they have stopped attempts to research chemical weapons. They just can't tell right now if it was done by legitimate researchers or potential terrorists. The president's former top AI advisor, David Sachs, is now saying surely Anthropic's IPO must be paused until the claims of this whistleblower can be investigated. The threat to humanity was initially raised by an expert from the Machine Intelligence Research Institute during the Joe Biden administration.
4: So, announcements aside, there is now a there's an expert from the Machine Intelligence Research Institute who says that if there is not an indefinite pause on AI development, this is a quote, literally everyone on Earth will die. Would you agree that does not sound good?
5: I mean, your delivery, Peter, is quite—it's quite something.
4: It sounds crazy, but is it?
5: All I can say is that there's a comprehensive process in place.
3: Less laughter 3.5 years later, but officials here are trying to figure out how it is that they can continue developing AI safely without giving up any ground to our top AI competitor, China.
0: Well, let's stay in the United States because the headline to emerge from the first day of the Republican midterm convention was a pledge from the US president to give Americans a $5,000 dividend, that's US, if Republicans win the November midterms.
6: And here is my promise. If the Republicans win the House of Representatives and the United States Senate, both of them, because of our economic, tremendous economic success, like In history, we've never had anything like what's happening. But because of our tremendous strength and success economically, I will issue a dividend to every adult citizen in the United States of America for $5,000.
0: Now, J.D. Vance, the vice president, sought to clarify a few things today by saying it would be means tested, but if allowed, the estimated cost would exceed $1 trillion. Joining us live now, Republican strategist John Jordan for his take on this. John, I've seen these sorts of things before to a lesser extent over here in Australia. Looks like a bribe to me, is it?
7: Well, you know, governments around the world love to bribe their citizens with free stuff. That's certainly what the left does. In fact, that's the very foundation of what the left is. We will give you free stuff and take it from somewhere else or borrow it. It's not uncommon. A better use for the president's time on this after the election, if the Republicans are successful, is expanding tax cuts or dealing with the deficit and bringing costs down that way, reducing government expenditures. You reduce government expenditures, you reduce demand for capital, bring mortgage rates down and borrowing rates down, for example. There's lots of things the presidents can do that would put more than $5,000 in people's pockets rather than just a one-time throwing money into the wind.
0: I mean, that's what it is. It's a bribe, isn't it? I mean, it's a nice bribe. I mean, who's going to knock it back? But a bribe's a bribe, right?
7: Yep, that's it's not exactly original either.
0: Sure. I mean, almost certainly it would be inflationary too, right?
7: Well, it's going to have to be come from somewhere. I don't know that it would be inflationary. I mean, I know that's a buzzword. It would certainly drive up interest rates because that's the money that the U.S. Treasury would have to borrow. So that be so it would be so it would be negative in that respect. But this is what I'm surprised because this is kind of what the left does all the time is promising free stuff.
0: Yeah.
7: So President Trump at least being forthright about it, whether it's a good idea or not, I tend to disagree.
0: Can the country even afford it, John?
7: Well, it's not going to happen, really. I mean, Peter, it's not going to happen. So we borrow right now $2 trillion a year as it is. Even if it was means tested, you know, it would bring it down to, you know, a fraction of that, you know, $300 or $400 billion. But it doesn't really do anything for the economy. It doesn't, you know, when you bring tax rates down, right, people's behavior changes, investment changes. Mm. One time putting money in people's pocket doesn't do anything. Look what we saw during COVID. It did nobody any good.
0: That's right. Oh, yeah. And then you've got the problems that we're still dealing with to try and wrestle that back. I mean, this would also have to go through Congress. I mean, like you say there, it's not going to happen. Would it even get through Congress?
7: No, it's not going to happen. No. I mean, it was to get a headline, right? It's to what President Trump is trying to do at the convention. And I understand what he's trying to do. Largely, he's trying to make this a choice election rather than a referendum election. He's highlight what the liberals, the crazy Democrats and how they've gone off the rails versus the successes the Republicans have had. But there's still work to be done and to frame it as a choice. And I think in that sense, he's probably going to have a significant success.
0: This also comes on a day when earlier in the day before the president spoke yesterday, he mentioned that the war in Iran would not be sorted before the midterms. So he's now buying himself some time on that. And I know that others have come out today saying that this war could go well beyond the midterms. Was it also a deflection or a distraction?
7: No, everybody's looking at this the wrong way. What he was really doing, his audience for that was not domestic. His audience was Iran. The Iranian regime is under a lot of pressure right now and telling them that you're going to have to last at least another 6 to 8 weeks, maybe more. There's a lot of intelligence that says, you know, that the Iranian regime is under a lot of strain and they need relief far sooner than they let on. They want to project strength. But when you can convince them this is going to go on for a while longer, that may force some hands inside Iran in terms of a potential regime change. But guaranteed, that was geared towards an Iranian audience.
0: Okay. Hey, just back on the midterms. I mean, how do you see the Republicans going here in both houses?
7: So in the Senate, Republicans certainly have an advantage, right? So right now, the Democrats are going to lose a seat in Michigan. They might lose one in New Hampshire, and they might lose another one in Georgia. They're not going to win in Texas. That's just not going to happen. They're probably not going to win in Ohio either. The Democrats do have a chance to pick up a seat in North Carolina, a good chance. I think they'll win that one. But their odds in the Senate are not good. The House is a very different animal. There's not a lot of good polling, and the polling we do have is kind of all over the place, and those pollsters have it won't show what samples, how many Republicans are in the sample versus Democrats in the sample. So it's kind of a black box. And the media is pushing a narrative, you know, that, geez, you know, the Republicans are going to lose and all that. I don't know. The Republicans right now have a huge cash advantage. We have some wins in redistricting. And the polling is just not that solid right now in this. So that could really go either way.
0: Okay. John Jordan, good to talk to you on this Friday morning. Appreciate it. We'll talk to you again next week. We're off to a break. But coming right up, George W. Bush doesn't do many interviews. He's not even seen publicly that often these days, but he has today. Reflecting on the 9/11 attacks on its 25th anniversary, he was speaking to Condoleezza Rice. So we're going to have a little more on that after the break, plus a blow to Victoria's Labor Party as its working from home policy appears to be at an end. We'll be right back.
8: News 24 will be back after this short break.

News 24. We'll be back after this short break. News 24. We'll be back after this short break.

0: Barnaby Joyce apologises to former colleague Andrew Hastie for the One Nation row.
1: Hastie feels great umbrance about it, and for that, I apologise.
0: Victoria's work-from-home laws all but over after the upper house voted down the legislation. Donald Trump's pledge for a $5,000 dividend to every American in doubt as critics question its legality. Remembering 9/11, 25 years on from the terror attacks in the United States.
2: Second plane has hit a tower and America is now under attack.
0: American football takes over Melbourne, the Rams and 49ers hours away from kickoff at the G. Plus, in other sport, the flawless Roosters claim yet another minor premiership with 11 straight wins for the season. Waking up to a frosty start across parts of Victoria this morning, plus a few showers still underway for the Queensland coast. I don't think we have your weather there, but that's coming up a little later on.
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0: It is the 11th of September and it's great to have you with us on this Friday morning, folks. It's just gone 7 o'clock in Sydney, but we begin in Canberra this hour because Barnaby Joyce has publicly apologised to Andrew Hastie over the One Nation cartoon that called the Liberal MP a traitor. Live to Trudy McIntosh in Canberra. Trudy, this has overshadowed pretty much most of the parliamentary week and exposed tensions within One Nation.
4: Pete, Barnaby Joyce making it clear this apology to Andrew Hastie is from him personally rather than from One Nation or from Pauline Hanson. He says he's effectively powerless to make Pauline take the cartoon down. Earlier in the week, she told News 24 that she wouldn't be doing so. It was satirical and that she thought this was all a storm in a teacup. Ultimately, though, she says she doesn't believe Mr. Hastie is a traitor, despite that cartoon calling him one around eight times. The RSL has leapt to Andrew Hastie's defence. It argues the politicisation of this debate has simply gone too far in terms of the use of the word traitor and what that would mean to other veterans as well. The RSL president saying he finds it offensive that anybody would want to go there and do that, adding that it's un-Australian. Last night on the Bolt Report, Barnaby Joyce clearly wanting to make amends with a former colleague, Andrew Hastie. He's reached out to him as well. But in the end, he says it's not up to him to decide whether if the cartoon comes down.
1: Mr. Hastie feels great umbrance about it. And for that, I apologise. Nothing to do with me, but I apologise. And obviously, I don't believe Mr. Hastie's a traitor. Of course, that's an absurdity. He's not.
5: Should One Nation remove the cartoon?
1: That's beyond my pay grade, that isn't it? I mean, I'm not responsible for putting the cartoons up, and you know, I don't speak for Pauline, and you know, so that's a question for her.
4: Hastie has made it clear overnight that he accepts Barnaby Joyce's explanation that he himself hadn't seen the cartoon and also accepted that apology. Mr. Hastie telling the Nine newspapers he retracts calling Barnaby Joyce a lying coward here on News 24, but that still remains his view of Pauline Hanson. As for the One Nation leader, a final word from her. This picture from the Senate chamber yesterday, Jackie Lambie leading the criticism of the One Nation leader and Pauline Hanson saying simply, Pete, that everyone should take a chill pill.
0: Okay, Trudy McIntosh with the latest from Canberra. Trudy, thank you. Victorian Premier Ben Carroll's controversial work-from-home laws are now in serious doubt after suffering a major setback in Parliament. Georgie Dickerson is live for us in Melbourne, our state political reporter in Victoria. So what's happened here, Georgie?
6: Yeah, it was late yesterday afternoon, Pete, in the upper house that an amendment was put forward to send this bill to a parliamentary committee so it can be discussed further and any changes could be made further. But ultimately, that amendment and that push to have that amendment succeeded in the upper house, going through 18 to 17. It was put forward by the Shooters Fishers Farmers MP, Jeff Berman, who had said that he wanted to send this to a parliamentary committee. But ultimately, it was the vote of the former Labor power broker turned independent, Adam Somoriak, who had returned to Parliament after months-long hiatus from being in the upper house to provide that crucial final vote. So essentially what this means is the Parliamentary Committee has until October to put forward their report into this bill, but the last sitting day of Parliament at this stage is scheduled for September 24. So the Premier would have to recall Parliament to be able to have that bill passed before November's state election. Here's what the Premier had to say yesterday afternoon.
7: This is a win for common sense. It's a win for each of you, for sharing your experiences, explaining that 8 out of 10 businesses in Victoria already provide flexible working. We do not need legislation.
8: After pretending to support our work from home laws all the way along, the Liberal Party have teamed up with the One Nation Party and voted our work from home laws down. If you needed any more proof that the Liberal Party and One Nation, that Jess Wilson and Warren Pickering are working together, look at what they've done. Jess Wilson should be ashamed of herself.
6: The Business Chamber also there praising the upper house for putting essentially a pause on these work from home measures. They've been extraordinarily loud in their detest for these laws, saying that the Victorian businesses should be able to make their own minds up. Now, the opposition had previously said that they do support working from home. However, there were amendments that were put forward late on Wednesday night. Obviously, politicians having limited time to look through those proposed amendments before that vote on Thursday. So they have still said that the Premier could still recall Parliament late in October to be able to have these laws passed through Parliament. So, Pete, certainly a messy situation for the new Premier, Ben Carroll. He's going to be standing up at 8 o'clock this morning. We'll be asking him where to from here for the work-from-home measures.
0: OK, we'll be interested in taking part of that live. Thanks, Georgie. Appreciate it. Well, Queensland is set to be hit with its first credit rating downgrade in 17 years. As early as today, that could be coming. Further, the State Treasurer David Janetsky will today announce Queensland is on track to lose out on $1 billion in stamp duty revenue because of the slowdown in the property market. Ratings agency S&P has repeatedly warned Queensland to get its operating expenses under control or risk losing its AA+ status. Now, any downgrade would make borrowing more expensive and increase the interest paid on debt, which is forecast in the state to hit $216 billion by mid-2030. The second day of the Republican midterm convention in Dallas is underway after Donald Trump promised every American adult $5,000 if Republicans keep control of Congress. Live to Jonathan Kersley, our man in Washington this morning. Jono, just how expensive could this pledge be?
9: Potentially as high as $1.3 trillion. Let's put that into context. That is close to the Pentagon budget for the entire financial year. It is half of Australia's entire GDP for a financial year. There have been concerns from critics here in the United States. It could be inflationary. Where is the money going to come from? All those questions still remain. And obviously, the president has put a huge caveat on it that Republicans have to keep control of the House and the Senate. Well, that fight lies ahead over the course of the next 7 and a bit weeks or so. Let's take you right inside the American Airlines Arena inside Dallas in Texas as day two of this convention is underway. More delegates speaking inside. We are expecting in the next hour to hear from the likes of Senator Ted Cruz, and then it's on to RFK Jr., Caroline Levitt, the Vice President, J.D. Vance, to deliver the keynote address later on this evening, US time, a few hours away from now. And then President Trump, once again, center stage at his own show, making himself the centerpiece as he closes out this party moving towards those November 3 elections. He has been interviewed by our affiliates here in the United States, Fox News, and pressed by Laura Ingraham on that $5,000 cash payment. She asked him why it couldn't be paid now.
10: Why not just give the money now? If you have the money, why not give it now?
11: Because they can't, I'll tell you what, because the Democrats can't do it. Because with them, it's negative growth. With us, it's so positive. So we're taking in $21 trillion. No country's ever taken in anywhere near that. It's 4 or 5 times higher than the next. All because of that beautiful word that you and I love more than most others, tariffs.
9: A lot of the focus so far of day two among the early speakers, the lesser known names, has been around the economic environment, the pressure the Republicans want to put on Democrats. Obviously, this is a partisan convention. It is a Republican Party in Dallas, Texas, which is a crucial race, a crucial state for the midterm elections. You've got the Senate race featuring Democrat James Tallarico and Republican State Attorney General Ken Paxton. Well, President Trump was visiting a war memorial, an honor to the Congressional Medal of Honor recipients earlier on today in Arlington, Texas. And he had this to say about the Democrat opponent, Congressional Medal of Honor recipients earlier on today in Arlington, Texas. And he had this to say about the Democrat opponent.

0: Hill. The Republicans have a wafer-thin majority in the House. They have a narrow margin in the Senate. Everything is on the line. Republicans are already saying this is do or die for President Trump's agenda.
1: Okay, Jonathan Kersley with the latest there out of Washington. Appreciate that. And folks, just a planning note here. You can watch Donald Trump's speech again at the Republican midterm convention rally. It's here on News 24, 11 a.m. Eastern. Well, the events the world witnessed on September 11, 2001 were surreal and seismic. They still are watching them today and would lead to the course of geopolitics changing forever. Reflections are being made around the world from today, marking 25 years since the terror attacks. As we take a live look at the 9/11 Memorial and Museum in a very calm New York City, just as it was 25 years ago today. Remember, calm with a blue sky. New York has honoured those who died in 9/11 by recreating the Twin Towers with illuminated drones. 2,977 drones were used, one representing every life lost. The project was created with input from victims' families, survivors, and first responders. Now, George W. Bush, the former president, has made a rare public appearance and conducted a rare public interview with his former colleague, Condoleezza Rice, reminding her of his initial reaction. Yeah, that one there, to 9/11 on the milestone anniversary. Remember, the former president was at a school reading to children in Florida at the time the second plane struck the second tower in New York City.
2: I knew the first plane hit the tower. Like you, I thought it was an accident. And second plane has hit a tower, and America is now under attack. I didn't have much time to process that, but it was pretty clear to me that if we were under attack, then my job was to defend the child that was reading to me and her family and her country. I became a wartime president.
1: And President Bush also defended his decision to go to a mosque in the aftermath of the attack, saying he didn't want the country to lose its soul.
2: I was deeply concerned about stories of women of color being harassed at shopping centers, particularly in Michigan. And, you know, it became clear to me that if this is an ideological struggle, which is what I viewed it as, and we forego one of the most important parts of our ideology, which is the freedom to worship the way you want to worship, all of a sudden the enemy has won a victory.
1: Prime Minister Anthony Albanese has offered his condolences to those who died and their families on the anniversary of 9/11. A statement from the Prime Minister's office reads, in part, on this solemn day, we remember the 2,977 people killed in New York, Washington, D.C., and Pennsylvania, including 10 Australians whose lives were tragically cut short far from home. Australia remembers those whose lives were taken, those who survived, those who've lost since, and all those who continue to carry the weight of that day. We honour their memory and we reaffirm our resolve to stand against terrorism and violent extremism in all of its forms. In an already combative week in Canberra, tensions rose again late yesterday after a stoush between the Labor Minister Annika Wells and the Liberal MP Mary Aldred over the government's digital duty of care reforms. Watch.
3: Mr. Speaker, she's having a crack. I'm just doing my job.
4: Order. I'll just invite all members during this division to refrain from commentary. Look, I think to assist the House, if the Minister can withdraw, that will be a good end to the day.
5: That first comment, I should have understood you were on the way to do your job as a teller.
4: I thank the Minister.
6: I'm happy to second the...
4: Okay, well, that's... No problem.
1: Okay, well, joining us live now out of Canberra, the Shadow Communications Minister, Sarah Henderson, who's been at the centre of those reforms all week from the opposition side of things. So, Sarah, good to see you this morning. You're going to have to help me understand what happened here. What did happen?
7: Well, Pete, yesterday in the House of Representatives, we opposed proposals for additional powers for the eSafety Commissioner because they're draconian. They give the eSafety Commissioner the power to issue fines of up to $21 million. That's been increased from $21,000 without any judicial oversight. These are extraordinary powers to be placed in the hands of one person, an unelected person. Yes, she does a job as the regulator, but this is far too much power. power in the hands of one person. So we oppose this bill. Of course, Labor ran a very grubby campaign in relation to our stand.

0: we took, and we've also made it very clear that we are opposing Labor's digital duty of care bill because of its serious threat to free speech. But as you just saw, during that vote, Mary Aldred was performing the role of teller where you walk down onto the floor of the parliament to count the vote. And as she was doing so, Annika Wells most improperly accused her of crossing the floor. Mary quite rightly said to the speaker, look, I'm just doing my job. You know, please, don't let this minister make these sorts of comments. She was bullying Mary Aldred. That was completely out of order. The tellers go onto the floor of parliament to do a job. We had the Mean Girls piece, frankly, the terrible conduct of the Mean Girls, particularly towards Linda Reynolds and Fiona Brown. We're just not going to tolerate it. We're not going to allow Liberal women to be bullied. And not only did Annika Wells have to withdraw the comment that she made, the Prime Minister needs to rein in Annika Wells and his ministers when they behave in that way.
1: So is that withdrawal not enough? You think there should be more?
0: I think the Prime Minister needs to make sure that his ministers are acting to the high standards. And we saw Annika Wells bullying Mary Aldred yesterday when she was just doing her job. The Speaker quite properly intervened. But, I mean, that's just not good enough. Annika Wells is a minister on training wheels. She continues to get things wrong. She's made a complete fool of herself this week with her Ooshies video. But that sort of behaviour is completely unacceptable.
1: Okay. What does this all say to you about how the digital duty of care reforms are progressing, Sarah?
0: Well, we are up for the fight on behalf of the Australian people because this bill includes incredible powers, unfettered powers for the minister to determine any sort of harm that can be declared unlawful. Now, that could mean anything. It extends to news media websites, any online service at all. And so we think this is a step too far. It's a pretty dangerous bill because it allows the government to impose political censorship in this country. We saw it, of course, with the Misinformation and Disinformation Bill. They are trying to do this again, to regulate free speech using this bill, and we are not going to cop it.
1: On that topic of free speech, as I said, you've been at the centre of this as the Shadow Minister with concerns that it impedes on that freedom of speech. Now, separately, members of the Coalition are asking One Nation to remove that cartoon of Andrew Hastie, right, the one that referred to him as a traitor. But isn't that free speech on behalf of One Nation? Is there some sort of contradiction there?
0: Well, in my view, I think that cartoon is defamatory. So, that's obviously potentially unlawful. Andrew Hastie has got every right to call out One Nation for their disgraceful slur in relation to his service as an esteemed member of the Australian Defence Force. We have seen Barnaby Joyce, he did the right thing and apologise. Pauline Hanson needs to do the right thing and apologise and take down that cartoon.
1: So you don't believe that's One Nation exercising free speech?
0: Well, it looks to me like it could be potentially unlawful, but Andrew Hastie is exercising his free speech by saying this is not good enough. My view is that this is appalling. These comments are just completely a bridge too far, and I want this cartoon taken down, and Andrew Hastie has got every right to demand that One Nation do so.
1: Noted that he was asked about this yesterday and he didn't want to sue Pauline because she's backed by Gina and he's got no chance going up against that kind of financial impact. But, Sarah, we'll have to leave it there. We've got to head to a break, but appreciate that. Thank you. We're off to a break, but coming up, the latest in sport, and we are live to Melbourne as two NFL teams prepare to make history this morning at the G. We've got kickoff in just a couple of hours. This is a big event for Melbourne. There's a lot of money coming into the city as well, in the tune of about $300 million. So an economic boom for the city. And then you've got the game as well, which should be pretty good. We'll be right back.
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News 24 will be back after this short break. 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

0: You're watching First Edition on this Friday morning, folks, and thank you for your company. Well, the NFL has officially landed down under with 100,000 football fans expected to pack the MCG bright and early this morning for the first game on Australian soil. Let's go to Fox Sports News reporter Drew Jones. He's in Melbourne for us. He's soaking it all in. Big for the city too. It's going to have some kind of economic input to the tune of about $300 million. That's the estimate I saw in the Herald Sun today, Drew. But the excitement building, what's the atmosphere like where you are?
1: Hello, Pete. Yeah, it is pumping at the MCG at the moment. This is what $15 million worth of NFL game gets you at the MCG. Crowds everywhere. The bars and pubs are full all around this precinct. So they've put a ring of steel right around the MCG, right around Yarra Park, Pete. So everyone who's got a ticket can get in and soak in all the festivities. We've got outside broadcast here. We've got ESPN inside doing the game and then various sort of tailgate activations. They're trying to capture that American game day experience and bring it here to Yarra Park. So 100,000 in the house today would be the sixth biggest crowd in NFL history. So we are trying to write our name into the history books. We've only gone past 100,000 at a game of NFL five times previously. Nine international games this season weaved throughout the NFL schedule, but this will be the biggest one from a crowd perspective. So hopefully Melburnians turn out, and there certainly has been a massive influx of fans from interstate and internationally. The amount of recommendations, Pete, I've given out for coffee and restaurants and bars here has been unbelievable. Just about everyone I've spoken to coming from elsewhere to watch the game. Rams and 49ers no doubt will put on a great show for the crowd today. NFC West rivals, two Super Bowl contenders and absolutely stacked rosters. And the idea of walking out in front of 100,000, that doesn't happen too often for them. It's almost like a Super Bowl type of build-up here for this game. And we spoke to NFL legend Jerry Rice about what it will be like for the players in front of a huge crowd here at the MCG.
2: I would tell the players to feed off that, the energy. You know, be thankful that you're here. This is an opportunity of a lifetime for you to be able to showcase, you know, American football, you know, and give everything, give the fans what they want and bring them to their feet.
1: So for the first time ever, Pete, NFL in Australia, it's a four-year contract for two games with the option for a third if it goes really well. And so far it's been a massive hit in the city, so we may well be seeing NFL in Australia a lot more over the years.
0: Well, I mean, according to the Courier Mail, the Queensland government is interested in pinching it off Melbourne as well. So we'll see how that one goes. Drew, thank you so much. Let's go to Alex Thomas for the rest of the sport on this Friday morning, and an achievement for the Roosters fans to crow about.
3: There absolutely is one, Pete. Hello to you out there as well. Back-to-back minor premierships for the Sydney Roosters in the NRLW after they made it 11 wins from 11 games. But they were made to work hard to protect that perfect record against a spirited Bulldog side who led 12-10 at the break before a second-half fight back from the Roosters.
4: Followed by the Knights and the Raiders. We just don't know which order teams 5 and 6 will finish in. Here is a storming Otessa Poole. Look at the run. Otessa with a double. Poole fired out of a slingshot and she wasn't going to stop for anyone.
3: It's the second year in a row the Roosters have gone undefeated in the regular season. The NRL finals kick off this evening when the Rabbitohs take on the Knights. Plenty for Supercoach Wayne Bennett to smile about as he prepares to take charge of his first finals game for 5 years.
5: Yeah, no, we've turned that around a fair bit. Yeah, we've only got two or three players that aren't on the injury list, so that's really good. And great time of the year to be have your team pretty fit. So, yeah. I think we're all mildly buzzing. Yeah, but so.
3: Newcastle welcome back Phoenix Crossland and possibly Francis Manulelua as well. Week two of the AFL finals, beginning with Fremantle trying to rediscover the form that made them minor premiers. Nick Watson out with an ankle injury from the shock loss to the Hawks. Coach Justin Longmuir recalling Judd McVie, the Dockers hosting 2023 premiers Geelong at Optus Stadium in Perth. Manchester United have won their first Champions League game in 3 years. Back in the competition, United hammering Azerbaijan side Sabah 4-0. Mateus Cunha opening the scoring, and the home team had this old traffic clash won by halftime.
6: Dorgu needs no second invitation to get forward. Cunha, Tielemans, Bruno Fernandes. Mbeumo. Šeško. Goalkeeper ponderous. Šeško rolls in a third. Two goals in just over 2 minutes.
3: And six-time winners Bayern Munich produced a five-star display against Norwegian Minnows Bodo Glimt. All the goals coming after half-time, including one for Harry Kane and a double for French star Michael Olise, Pete.
0: OK, there you go. Alex, thank you so much. We're off to a break, but coming right up.
7: I will issue a dividend to every adult citizen in the United States of America.
0: So, legal experts investigating if this promise from Donald Trump was a bribe. Well, John Jordan, I mean, he put it up in bright lights, and I think he's right last hour. This isn't going to happen. It's not going to happen. The US can't afford it. Also, it wouldn't pass Congress. But anyway, it's a nice thought. Plus, One Nation keeps its controversial cartoon of Andrew Hastie as his former colleague issues an apology. We'll be right back.
8: News 24 will be back after this short break.

News 24 will be back after this short break. 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
1: Watching First Edition on this Friday morning, folks. One Nation MP Barnaby Joyce has apologised to Andrew Hastie over the controversial cartoon that called him a traitor. It's created an ugly war of words in Parliament from across the political spectrum.
2: It's the latest salvo in the growing war between Andrew Hastie and Pauline Hanson.
3: Own the fact that you've called me a traitor or take down the cartoon. She's done neither.
2: The One Nation leader is in no mood to back down.
4: I have never called him a traitor.
2: Her party's cartoon did 8 times.
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3: This is an Agro's cartoon connection.
7: She should take it down.
8: I believe One Nation should never have posted this video.
9: She should pull it down and she should get out there today and show some bloody courage and apologise to that veteran, to Andrew Hastie.
2: An apology of sorts from Barnaby Joyce.
10: Now, Mr. Hastie feels great umbrance about it, and for that, I apologise. It's nothing to do with me, but I apologise. I don't speak for Pauline, and, you know, so that's a question for her. She doesn't ask me what I put on my social media posts, and I don't tell her what she puts on hers.
2: Pauline Hanson says it's a storm in a teacup.
11: He's the one who's got his knickers in a knot. It is a satirical cartoon, for Christ's sake. Barnaby Joyce was classified as a beetroot.
2: Other veterans like Jackie Lambie say it's no laughing matter.
9: I have to say you're a bloody maggot yourself and you're a coward. And Hastie's right. Call her out because she's a bloody coward. She wouldn't serve one day in that uniform because she wouldn't last. So you bloody show your respect to Hastie. Because I tell you what, he's bloody earned it. Leave him alone.
2: The RSL has weighed in, critical of One Nation's language. Veterans don't stop being accountable to their oath once they leave the ADF. Branding a former soldier a traitor sends a corrosive message to the wider veteran community.
10: You know, I'm not making excuses because it's a cartoon, but it wasn't actually said by anybody in One Nation to him. Then, nonetheless, it should be apologise for, so I apologise.
2: This feud risks turning into an all-out political war ahead of the next election. One Nation is gunning for Andrew Hastie's seat and is making no apologies for doing so.
12: Do you think that this is going to backfire now, politically, on Pauline Hanson?
9: She's finished. I'm on to you now. I told you, I warned you years ago to leave my bloody veterans alone. Well, now you've got Lambie.
10: It speaks for itself, doesn't it? I mean, I don't know. Where do you start? Where do you start with that, Senator?
2: Trudy McIntosh, News 24, Canberra.
1: Yeah, reaction was heated yesterday. It rumbles on today. Joining us live now, One Nation Senator Sean Bell. Sean, good to have you with us this morning. Should Pauline apologise?
13: Morning. Look, in a week where a lot of hard work was done to help veterans, I think it's a shame that some politicians have decided to try and make it about themselves. I mean, Pauline's been very clear. I mean, she's standing by the cartoon. She's asked everyone to take a chill pill. And I mean, look, Barnaby, that was very gracious of what he did. I mean, to say Mr. Hastie's taking great umbrage to it, he's obviously very upset about the cartoon, and for that, you know, he's sorry. But again, I don't think the party has anything to apologise for. I think people should go and watch the cartoon, because I think in it there's a lot of very insightful things, because it's not just about Mr. Hastie. It's about the Liberal Party as a whole. It's about the Labor Party and some of the tricks they use. I mean, you've asked me about Mr. Hastie's issues with One Nation before, in the past, a long time before this and a long time before the cartoon was posted. Mr. Hastie's been looking to have a fight and a conflict with One Nation for a long, long time. And this is just a continuation of his issues with One Nation.
1: Has the cartoon not insulted a former SAS captain, though? Someone who has committed and risked his own life for our nation?
13: Here's the thing about the cartoon. Anthony Albanese has never asked us to take an episode down. Scott Morrison has never asked us to take an episode down. Charlotte Walker never has. Barnaby Joyce, back in the day, he was portrayed as a beetroot. He never asked us to take the cartoon down because people see it for what it is. A very insightful, very entertaining, satirical take on politics. I mean, obviously, anyone who served this nation, their service deserves the utmost respect. But the reason that people... See, and this is also addressed in the cartoon. When Mr. Hastie voted for the Albanese Labor government's hate speech laws after saying so clearly he wouldn't do that, it upset his own supporters, conservative supporters. And they were very critical of him for that. And since that moment, he has been very defensive. He's argued with his own people online. and he has continued to turn around and attack One Nation as a result. And I mean, so we're here last week, this week even, One Nation, we worked hard on legislation, on policy. We raised the issue of allowing Australians struggling with the cost of living crisis to access some of their future super payments so they could put food on their table, so they could pay their energy bills, so they could deal with their mortgage. And then on Thursday, Senator Hanson raised the issue of keeping Australians safe from ISIS fighters. We moved our legislation to protect Australians from extremist terrorists. And that was voted down by the Labor government. We thank the Liberals and the Nationals for their support. But at a time when we're working to keep Australians safe, to keep Australians able to keep their heads above water in a cost of living crisis, it is a real shame that other politicians have decided to try and distract, to try and take the pressure off the Albanese Labor government by making it about themselves and going after One Nation.
1: It's not just Andrew Hastie who feel aggrieved here. It's former veterans Jackie Lambie, you just heard. Now you've got the RSL coming out as well, voicing its concern about your cartoon, which would have been improved by One Nation and Pauline Hanson, no doubt. So are you at risk of alienating a wider group of veterans because of this?
13: I've gone through a lot of the comments. We've looked at a lot of reaction. I've spoken to veterans about this. And I think a lot of people who watch the cartoon, I think they understand and they see the message. And again, when you look at the Senator Lambie, in respect to her service, I just think it's a shame that people have decided at a time when we're all trying to work together to change the mistakes of the Albanese Labor government, fix the issue with the $5,000 cap on veterans' health payments, that people have decided to try and make this about attacking One Nation. And I'll just say another thing. When we were dealing with that legislation that Michaela Cash amended that we supported, One Nation also attached an amendment to that to deal with the issue of retrospective legislation that changed the definition of war crimes. And now we believe that's wrong. We believe that the definition of war crimes should not be changed retrospectively. We believe that is not good for our soldiers or our veterans. And the Coalition supported us on that, but yeah. I believe that Senator Lambie did not.
1: But as Andrew Hastie points out, have you just got to own the fact that you or your party or whoever's behind the cartoon series called him a traitor?
13: No. The cartoon speaks for itself. And I think people should go and watch the cartoon because, as you know...
1: The point is it's commissioned
13: Mr. Hastie,
1: by
13: Mr. Hastie has had
1: party,
13: problems
1: right?
13: with One Nation. Mr. Hastie has had problems with One Nation for a very long time now. And that cartoon has been out for a very long time. He has simply chosen this week to come into Parliament, to do the rounds on media, to make things not about veterans, but about himself.
1: Okay, so no apology from you, and Barnaby Joyce is going to be an outlier within your party anyway on this.
13: It's never. If Mr. Hastie is deeply upset, that's never. You never want to make people feel deeply upset. That is never the point. But again, I just say to people, go and watch the cartoon because it is a very insightful cartoon.
1: That also takes the mickey out of a former SAS captain. I mean, do you not see why someone would be so aggrieved? Because it goes to the heart of his being.
13: It takes the mickey out of everyone, Peter. It takes the mickey out of everyone.
1: Okay. Appreciate that. Sean Bell, thank you so much. We'll leave it there. Well, the government's de-radicalisation program has failed to reform the majority of its participants. 227 of the 300 people enrolled in Labor's $75 million initiative had reported no change in concern level. That's according to The Australian. 24 participants have had their concern level increased, while positive changes were noted for 23 people. The Department of Home Affairs expects most of the enrolled people to take 2 to 3 years to meet the program's goals. Victoria's landmark work from home bill is unlikely to pass Parliament before November's state election. The State Coalition and crossbench MPs have teamed up to refer the proposed laws to a parliamentary committee. The committee's October 20 reporting date is almost a month after Victoria's Parliament last scheduled a sitting day before the election, that is.
0: After pretending to support our work from home laws all the way along, the Liberal Party have teamed up with the One Nation Party and voted our work from home laws down. If you needed any more proof that the Liberal Party and One Nation, the that Jess Wilson and Warren Pickering are working together. Look at what they've done to Victorian families.
1: Proposal now expected to be a frontline issue at the state election. It's been revealed Prime Minister Anthony Albanese still owns a multi-million dollar property on the same street as a golf course gifted millions of dollars in taxpayer funds. Marrickville Golf Course in the Prime Minister's electorate of Sydney was given a $6 million grant by the Major and Local Community Infrastructure Program. Land title records revealed by news24.com.au show the Prime Minister owns a house on Beauchamp Street on Marrickville or Beecham Street. Not sure of pronunciation there. Anyway, he denied he had a relationship with the golf course after claims he had an undisclosed honorary membership. The Prime Minister was forced to answer why he failed to declare his membership in Parliament this week.
7: Why has the Prime Minister declared that he has honorary membership of the exclusive Royal Sydney Golf Club, but not Marrickville Golf Club?
14: I knew about one. I didn't know about the other. I have a card from Royal Sydney, which I understand. I don't play golf, but I understand it's a decent course.
15: Oh, no, the member for Forest is going to...
14: I think it probably isn't a par 62 course, unlike Royal Marrickville.
1: The property, a 200-metre walk from the golf course, was bought by Mr Albanese and his then-wife in April of 2006. Full ownership of the house was later transferred to the Prime Minister in August of 2019 after the pair's divorce. Anthony Albanese's office declined to answer questions from news24.com.au but did not deny ownership of the property. President Donald Trump has announced a $5,000 handout for Americans if the Republicans win control of Congress in the upcoming midterm elections. But his proposal is causing concern amongst legal and ethical experts who are looking into laws to determine if the pledge counts as a bribe to voters.
16: Because our country is making so much money that only I can make this promise to you.
17: President Trump may not be on the ballot in November, but he says his policies certainly are. And now he's raising eyebrows with an unprecedented new pledge. If Republicans retain control of the House and Senate in the upcoming midterm elections, he says he'll pay every American citizen $5,000, calling it a Trump dividend. And the money will come from tariff revenue.
16: The reason the Democrats can't do that is because they don't do tariffs. They don't take in money. If the Republicans win, you win with us.
17: Almost immediately, Vice President Vance sought to clarify the president's pledge, saying the checks won't go to wealthy Americans. But the question is, are the payments legal? Experts say it likely won't count as a bribe because the money was promised to all Americans, not specific voters.
18: It would apply to everybody, Democrats, Republicans, people who didn't vote, as long as you're an adult citizen of the U.S. So technically, it is legal.
17: But getting the checks out is easier said than done. They would almost certainly require congressional approval and would likely add at least $1 trillion to the deficit.
18: This money would have to be appropriated by Congress. It would have to be approved by Congress. It doesn't just exist out there in a slush fund for the president to hand out.
17: The president is also requiring Americans to spend that money in the U.S., but he did not specify how that rule would be enforced.
1: And you can watch Donald Trump's speech at the Republican midterm convention rally today at 11 Eastern. Weather with Marina. Good morning, Marina. So take us through what we can expect as we head out the door this AM.
19: Well, first thing that you're seeing is going to be some frost. If you were heading out, gates have opened for the first NFL game at MCG. So if you are there currently, seeing some frost, but it's diminishing, looking at going to be a very nice afternoon for some American football. But if you are up the coast, looking at a few ongoing showers from Coffs Harbor to the Sunshine Coast, just lingering at the moment. Could see a few more into the afternoon. Plus, we have that hazardous surf warning that's still in place for New South Wales. Will remain in effect until Saturday. So rough surf conditions, large swell. Stay out of the water. It's also going to be a rainy day, so probably wouldn't want to be there anyway because we have showers continuing all the way from Bundaberg down to Port Macquarie this afternoon. Chance for a few additional showers in Newcastle as well, but dry for Sydneysiders and making for a nice afternoon for many. High of 20 degrees this afternoon in Sydney, a bit warmer than yesterday, partly sunny skies. Meanwhile, warming up for the northwest, 26 there in Bourke. And across Brisbane, 23 this afternoon. Few showers remaining a bit cooler, but temperatures will warm as we head into the weekend.
1: And on that, how are we looking?
19: Well, we are looking at a few showers still sticking around for Saturday, at least for Queensland, Coffs Harbour, Port Macquarie, the Sunshine Coast. That's going to be the day for those heavier showers along the coast. Still dry in Sydney, though. Going to make for a great weekend across much of the country. Showers will diminish for Queensland into Sunday, drying out, heading into a much warmer Monday. But Saturday, 21 degrees in Sydney, partly sunny skies. 23, those showers in Brisbane, warming up across the south. 24 across Adelaide and 22 in Melbourne.
1: Okay, Marina, thank you so much. Coming up, how much rents are expected to rise this year? Remember, after the budget, it was expected that it would be a $2 a rise a week, which I'm not sure many people believe, like, to be honest. Well, now you've got property groups, and perhaps they've got a vested interest here, but property groups have got a figure that goes well beyond that. We'll be right back.
15: News 24 will be back after this short break.

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1: Your first edition, folks. Australians are facing an increase of $10 a week to rents every year until 2030. That's according to new modelling out today. Kayser Shields is in Brisbane for us. What's the reason, Kayser?
2: The federal government's controversial property tax changes, Pete, including changes to the capital gains tax and negative gearing. Leading property experts have warned that these changes will lead to $1 billion being wiped from GDP over the next 4 years, as well as lesser houses being built and 4,700 jobs being lost from the construction sector. Now, when it comes to the fewer houses that will be built, the figure that this modelling shows is 10,700 by the end of this decade. What that means is there will be fewer houses, so of course that is going to put more pressure on the rental market and lead to an increase in rent prices nationally. As you said, that is at a rate of $10 a week each year, and that doesn't include inflation. Now, that is five times more than what the Treasury forecast earlier this year, when they said $2 a week because of these changes. Of course, Federal Treasurer Jim Chalmers using that figure to sell the budget, but we have seen modelling come out every couple of months to prove differently, Pete.
1: Kayser, thanks. Barnaby Joyce has apologised to Liberal MP Andrew Hastie over a cartoon that claimed he was a traitor. Joining us live from Canberra this morning is the Shadow Emergency Management Minister, David Littleproud. David, good to see you this morning. So Barnaby clearly had an issue with this. He seemed quite down about it yesterday, tried to reach out to Andrew Hastie, apologised here on News 24 last night. What are your thoughts on his intervention here?
3: Well, talk is cheap. Pull it down. I mean, if you want to stand by something, have the courage to actually call out your own side and say that the post should be brought down. Let's get back to first principles. Andrew Hastie didn't seek to go and give evidence. He was subpoenaed. He was asked and he was forced to go and give evidence in a hearing around Ben Robert Smith. Now, we don't even know what evidence he gave, but there has been a character assassination by One Nation since then. The reality is I stand with Ben Robert Smith too, but the facts are this is a man that was subpoenaed. He went and gave evidence. He had to tell the truth. Now, we don't know what he said in there, but the facts are Barnaby Joyce and Pauline Hanson saying they wouldn't give the truth if they were subpoenaed in front of a court under oath. I mean, this is bizarre, and I think that it just shows the depths in which they will go to character assassinate. Now, they can do the right thing here. A man that has served our nation with distinction, that we got to sleep last night, put our head in a pillow in the comfort and security of living in Australia, because people like Andrew Hastie had the courage to go and defend our freedoms and actually try and give those freedoms to other people around the world. I think that speaks more about Andrew Hastie than it does about Barnaby Joyce and Pauline Hanson.
1: Okay.
3: The vile attacks that he has copped actually need to stop. And if they had the courage and they want to... This is someone who wants to be Prime Minister and Deputy Prime Minister. Sorry, they both want to be Prime Minister. But if they really want to be Prime Minister of this country, wouldn't you think that they'd do the right thing and wouldn't attack a veteran who has done more for this country than what any of us have?
1: Well, I mean,
3: and they
1: Barnaby,
3: would pull this down.
1: Barnaby, at least, is winding that back and stepping it back, leaving it to Pauline.
3: But talk's cheap, mate. Well, yeah, you can sit there and say you're sorry, but do something about it. Talk's cheap.
1: Okay.
3: Actually prove it with your actions. And if you actually really do believe you and you actually do have remorse, we'll repent for it. And, you know, you can sit there and Barnaby can say he's sorry till the cows come home. But while he and Pauline still have that post up there, they are culpable in trying to tear down this man's character, a man that has served our nation in a way that very few have.
1: Sure. As Sean Bell, the senator, said a moment ago in this program, the cartoon's been out for ages. It mocks everyone. So does Andrew just need to buck up here?
3: No, he doesn't. And in fact, he's been very restrained. And I think he gave an interview on TGB yesterday where there are court proceedings that he didn't know whether he was going to be part of or not because of the subpoena and the evidence that he was forced to give. It looks as though he's not a person that will appear in that trial. So until that was cleared, Andrew has been a man of conviction and courage in withholding any comment about any of this while his character has been shredded In a cheap political way by One Nation, Pauline Hanson and Barnaby Joyce. He has been restrained. He has shown the courage and conviction of someone that has served our nation with distinction. And what he has done now, that he is not one that will appear in that trial, is now been have the ability to come out. And I think, you know, this is a now moment for Pauline Hanson, One Nation and Barnaby Joyce not to talk the talk, but actually walk it. Okay. And actually pull that down and apologise. And apologise to Andrew Hastie for the character assassination that he has copped since he was subpoenaed and forced to give evidence.
1: Just another couple of quick issues here, David, before we go. I'll squeeze these in. This story that Kayser just brought us a moment ago, you got the various property groups, real estate, property council, master builders, they're saying that the jump in rent prices is going to be $10 a week. It was $2 a week, but it's going to be five times that, up to $10 a week. I mean, that seems like a pretty big miss by Treasury that was backed in by the Treasurer.
3: Well, mate, if you tax something, you get less of it. That's the stark reality. And the people are going to pay the most on this are the young people. And it's a double whammy for them. Not only do their rents go up because of negative gearing and there's less people going into the market and buying residential properties to rent out, it also on the capital gains tax. I mean, if this was a housing issue, why did Anthony Albanese extend capital gains tax beyond property? He's put it across every asset class. And for young people who are trying to put a deposit together, they actually get that deposit, and when they take it out of shares or an EFT, they get taxed. They get less of the money to put into a deposit for a home. So this was all ideological, and the reality is you don't need to do a 6,000-word essay on the economy like Jim Chalmers did. I got taught in grade 8 business economics from Mrs. Hart and Chinchilla State High around demand and supply. And if you start to strip away supply, prices go up, and that's all that's happened.
1: Just a quick one here, David. The News 24 website, our website today, says the Prime Minister has a home on an adjacent street 200 metres away from the Marrickville Golf Club that was given a $6 million grant in taxpayer funds. I mean, this story is growing more and more curious today.
3: Well, I mean, the Prime Minister could have shut this down immediately if he wanted to. Look, if he was given a membership and he didn't know, what he should have said is, I didn't know, I've got it, and I'm going to update my register. But the fact that he walked into Parliament and wasn't even going to update his register, refused to actually say that he'd update his register, just goes to the heart of why there's more curiosity around this. I think it's important the Prime Minister clears this up as quickly as he can. But if he's got a membership and he's been made aware of it, it's his responsibility to update his register. But the fact that he's not doing it, he hasn't even said he'd do that, just raises more questions than's needed. And so the ball's in the Prime Minister's court. He needs to actually come out and clear this up with clarity and face the media and actually answer their questions.
1: So it could just be a coincidence, though, that he's got an investment property or a property that's close to this golf course, which he apparently doesn't play at.
3: I think it's dangerous for anyone to start getting into people's personal investments and why and how they made those investments. I think there are strict rules that we have, and it's important we all adhere to them. And if we're inadvertently given something that we're not even aware of, then all you have to do is come out and simply say, I wasn't aware, but I'm going to update my register. I think that would have been the end of the story. But the fact that he didn't even do that raises more questions, and all credit to the media who are looking into this, but I'm not going to pass dispersions on anybody and their own personal investments that they make. But we do have rules, and we all got to stick to them.
1: Okay. David Littleproud, good to see you on this Friday morning. Appreciate it. Thank you. Let's get to our top stories on this Friday morning. Barnaby Joyce apologises to his former colleague for a One Nation skit labelling Andrew Hastie as a traitor.
0: Hastie feels great umbrance about it, and for that I apologise.
1: Victoria's contentious work from home laws all but over after the upper house voted against the bill. Donald Trump's pledge for a $5,000 dividend to every American in doubt would be means tested though, and critics question its legality. Remembering 9/11, 25 years on from the terror attacks that shook the United States.
4: Second plane has hit a tower and America is now under attack.
1: American football. takes over Melbourne. The Rams and 49ers kick off the NFL season at the MCG this morning. Plus, in other sport, the Flawless Roosters claim yet another minor premiership with 11 straight wins for the season. And your weather waking up to a frosty start across parts of Victoria this morning. A few showers still underway for the Queensland coast this afternoon. Your full weather forecast with Marina coming up, including a look at how Melbourne will be today.
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1: And it is September 11, and it's good to have you with us on this Friday morning, folks. It's just gone 8 o'clock in Melbourne, but we begin in Canberra because there's a big split this morning within One Nation. Barnaby Joyce has apologised to Andrew Hastie over the traitor cartoon. Other colleagues will not, though. Well, after Trudy McIntosh in Canberra, Trudy, it's an ugly war of words that will not be going away.
6: Yeah, Pete, not one, but two positions within One Nation is over this cartoon directed at Andrew Hastie, calling him a traitor 8 times. We saw last night on the Bolt Report Barnaby Joyce apologise personally to Andrew Hastie for the hurt that was caused by this video, but he says he's powerless to get Pauline Hanson to take it down, and he may actually be alone in his position here. We heard just a few minutes ago from One Nation Senator Sean Bell. He thinks that there is nothing to apologise for here, that this is a satirical cartoon, that if people watch it themselves, that they won't come to the same view that Barnaby Joyce came to.
7: But again, I don't think the party has anything to apologise for. I think people should go and watch the cartoon. It takes the mickey out of everyone, Peter. It takes the mickey out of everyone. Mr Hastie has had problems with One Nation for a very long time now. And that cartoon has been out for a very long time.
6: Barnaby Joyce reached out to Andrew Hastie yesterday. He's made it clear that he wasn't aware of the traitor comments in the cartoon. He said he'd stopped watching it after he was referred to as a beetroot. That apology that came last night on the Bolt Report has been accepted by Mr Hastie. He says he accepts the explanation of Mr Joyce and the apology. This was Barnaby Joyce.
0: Mr Hastie feels great umbrance about it, and for that, I apologise. It had nothing to do with me, but I apologise. And obviously, I don't believe Mr Hastie's a traitor. Of course, that's an absurdity. He's not.
8: Should One Nation remove the cartoon?
0: That's beyond my pay grade, that, isn't it? I mean, I didn't. I'm not responsible for putting the cartoons up, and you know, I don't speak for Pauline, and you know, so that's her. That's a question for her.
3: Well, talk is cheap. Pull it down. I mean, if you want to stand by something, have the courage to actually call out your own side and say that the post should be brought down.
6: That controversial cartoon still has pride of place at the top of Pauline Hanson's X account, and it doesn't seem like that's going to change anytime soon. She has posted this, though, late yesterday on social media, hitting back at Jackie Lambie's pretty fiery contribution on News 24 yesterday. This picture from the Senate. Pauline Hanson adding, Pete, I think everyone just needs to take a chill pill.
1: Yep, there you go. Trudy McIntosh, thank you so much. Well, Victoria's landmark work from home bill is unlikely to pass Parliament before November state election. The state coalition and crossbench MPs have teamed up to refer those proposed laws to a parliamentary committee. That means more and more time. The committee's October 20 reporting date, that's almost a month after Victorian Parliament's last scheduled sitting day.
9: After pretending to support our work-from-home laws all the way along, the Liberal Party have teamed up with the One Nation Party and voted our work-from-home laws down. If you needed any more proof that the Liberal Party and One Nation, that Jess Wilson and Warren Pickering are working together, look at what they've done to Victorian families.
1: The proposal is now expected to be a frontline issue at the state election, and very shortly we are expecting the Victorian Premier to stand up before the mics, talk about a few things, and no doubt that'll be one of them. As soon as we see Ben Carroll, we'll be sure to take that. That'll be live in Melbourne shortly. Queensland is set to be hit with its first credit rating downgrade in 17 years as early as today. Further, State Treasurer David Janetsky will today announce Queensland is on track to lose out on up to $1 billion in stamp duty revenue because of a slowdown in the property market. We've been following this story as well, and it is expected because New South Wales mentioned a couple of weeks ago that it'll lose out on a whole lot more than that because of the fewer properties that are being exchanged, of course. the less a stamp duty coming through to the government coffers. Ratings agency S&P has repeatedly warned Queensland to get its operating expenses under control or risk losing its AA-plus status. That's where it's at right now. Now, any downgrade would make borrowing more expensive and increase the interest paid on debt, which in Queensland, it's forecast to hit $216 billion by mid-2030. The crowd is building for night two of the Republican midterm convention in Dallas, Texas. But a lot of the attention is on the $5,000 promise Donald Trump made to everyday Americans if Republicans keep control of Congress. Let's go live to our Washington correspondent, Jonathan Kersley. Jono, he's got the headlines. Can he deliver it, though? Will this actually happen?
10: Oh, well, look, that's ultimately the multi-billion dollar, or in this case, the $1.3 trillion question. There are concerns around the legality. Obviously, it's a prerequisite on Republicans keeping control of Congress, and there's the issue that Congress would actually have to pass it. So there are many stages for this to get through. It seems a very, very long way off indeed. But yes, President Trump secured himself the headline, and he secured himself the idea that Americans could receive $5,000 in cash as a dividend if indeed Republicans do keep control of Congress. Let's take a live look inside day two of the Republican midterm convention at the American Airlines Center in Dallas as we await the first big name speaker of the night to address the crowd.
1: Ted Cruz is up.
10: Republican Senator Ted Cruz, here he comes now. There he is. You can see Ted Cruz on the stage now, the Republican Senator, the first of the big names to be followed by the likes of RFK Jr., Donald Trump Jr., Caroline Leavitt, the Vice President to deliver the keynote, and then eventually the President himself to close this show out. The President has already been interviewed by our affiliates Fox News here in the United States on that issue of the $5,000 promise for Americans. He was asked, why can't you pay it now?
11: Why not just give the money now? If you have the money, why not give it now?
12: Because they can't, I'll tell you what, because the Democrats can't do it. Because with them, it's negative growth. With us, it's so positive. So we're taking in $21 trillion. Nobody, no country's ever taken in anywhere near that. It's four or five times higher than the next. All because of that beautiful word that you and I love more than most others, tariffs.
10: With Ted Cruz on stage now, well, there's been a lot of attention already on the Republican opponents, and that is the Democrats. This convention, the first of its kind, is being held in Texas, and that is a crucial state for the Republicans. It is where the Senate race is being tightly fought. James Tallarico, the Democrat, up against the State Attorney General Ken Paxton, both vying for the Texas Senate seat to be a representative here on Capitol Hill. President Trump addressed the issue today of the Democratic opponents of the Republicans. Here's what he had to say.
12: But all that can disappear very quickly. You put a Talafrico in, or you put any one of these people in, these people that don't know what the hell they're doing. And even if they do, you know, some are very smart. They're radical left. They have crazy policies. Some are not smart at all. But he would be a disaster for this country.
10: And with Ted Cruz on stage right now, Pete, it is unsurprising given where his state sits. He is already talking about border security, just one of the many issues being thrown up as part of this midterm election campaign.
1: Yeah, okay. Jonathan Kersley, thank you so much out of Washington. Well, let's go to the floor in Dallas and Texas and listen in to what the Senator's saying before we move on.
13: For me and my family, communism is not abstract or theoretical. My family has bled and has been imprisoned and tortured by communists in Cuba. That's what communists do. From the frozen gulags of the Soviet Union to Chairman Mao's driving nails through the eyes of Christians. From the killing fields of Cambodia to the starvation and misery of North Korea and Venezuela and Nicaragua and Cuba. And Islamism, likewise, produces murder and oppression. From the forced wearing of hijabs to the stoning of rape victims. From the systematic murder of homosexuals to honor killings and the barbarism of October 7th and 9/11. Hear me now. Sharia law has no place in America.
1: Okay, we'll leave it there. That's Senator Ted Cruz speaking in Dallas, Texas this morning on night two of the midterm Republican convention. And on that note, we'll get to the 25th anniversary now, because the events the world witnessed on September 11, 2001 were surreal and seismic, still are when you look at the pictures today. And they would lead to the course of geopolitics. Changing forever.

0: He's not seen publicly much these days, but in an interview with his former colleague Condoleezza Rice, he revealed his initial reaction to 9/11 on the milestone anniversary by saying he was, and we remember these pictures, he was reading to school children at a school in Florida at the time the second plane struck the second tower in New York City.
1: I knew the first plane hit the tower, like you, I thought it was an accident. And second plane has hit a tower, and America is now under attack. I didn't have much time to process that, but it was pretty clear to me that if we were under attack, then my job was to defend the child that was reading to me and her family and her country. I became a wartime president.
0: Yeah, he sure did. He also defended his decision to go to a mosque in the aftermath of the attack, saying he didn't want the country to lose its soul.
1: I was deeply concerned about stories of women of color being harassed at shopping centers, particularly in Michigan. And, you know, it became clear to me that if this is an ideological struggle, which is what I viewed it as, and we forego one of the most important parts of our ideology, which is the freedom to worship the way you want to worship, all of a sudden the enemy has won a victory.
0: Okay, let's go to some breaking news out of Melbourne because it looks like the Victorian Premier Ben Carroll, he is speaking. Yeah, he's got the scarves on. This all ahead of the big NFL game a little later on today. Let's listen in here before we get to some more breaking news regarding the price of oil.
2: Dividends for our pubs, our clubs. Look, everyone is talking about Melbourne, Victoria. Everyone is feeling so good about themselves. You just have to talk to people walking in as I have. They feel like this is just so special. And, you know, look, I was just talking to a bloke from Sunbury before. He just said he never thought he'd be able to go to an NFL game. And he can't believe there's actually one happening right here in Melbourne today. And he's bought a ticket and he's going to go see it. So this just hits everyone with all the right vibes.
3: Someone before walked past, yelled out, "Fix the pothole." Can you state money to go to things like that rather than...
2: And look, that was a gentleman obviously going to the NFL match, so he's getting the best of what Melbourne has on offer today. But look, I concur. That's why I've delayed three-level crossings to bring more money in to fixing our potholes and resurfacing our roads. I've also said, though, under a re-elected Carroll Labor government, no buck passing, I will bring road maintenance back inside government and hold all the contractors to account.
0: Okay, we'll leave the Victorian Premier Ben Carroll there. Might return to that a little bit later on. But let's get to some breaking news that's affecting the global oil markets as we go to air this morning. The price of oil has rocketed to now top $109 a barrel. There it is there, $109.29. That is a significant jump overnight, which was a jump on the night before that as well. Joining us live now is IG market analyst Tony Sycamore. What's behind this, Tony?
4: Well, we've seen a worrying turn of events in the Middle East overnight. So we now have oil up about 20% this month alone. We're not even at the halfway mark. But what we did see was the Iran-backed Houthis taking control of an important port on Yemen, which means they can continue to disrupt tanker traffic through that outlet. Now, you have the Strait of Hormuz already under very hotly contested conditions, but where we have seen an outlet is through the Red Sea there, and this now brings that up in terms of how much oil can get through there, because we know that we're also hearing reports that there's been a strike by the Houthis on Saudi Arabia's east-west pipeline. Now, that pipeline accounts for about 7 million barrels per day. So what we're seeing over there at the moment is very worrying, and it does look like we're going to see oil prices continue to push higher in the near term.
0: Well, I mean, let's talk about near term, because you had those comments from the US president yesterday who said, you know, the war is going to continue beyond the November midterms. So should we be expecting these elevated prices to basically run past November and through the Christmas New Year period?
4: I think so. I think we're just seeing a really concerning spiraling out of control there now. It was quite contained until the beginning of this month, but it does look like Iran's digging in. It's trying to broaden the conflict by drawing the Houthi proxy war between the US and also Iran. And you have now President Trump talking about the fact that oil prices are going to stay higher until after the midterms. But we also heard reports overnight the administration now sees the likelihood of this dragging on until the end of their term, which is at 2029. So we now need to really start preparing ourselves that we're going to see crude oil, West Texas, get a

0: $100, Brent above $110, and stay above there really into Christmas, which isn't the news we're looking for.
1: That is definitely going to accelerate plans for folks to start really looking at electric vehicles, but it's also going to continue to drive up the cost of everyday items at the supermarkets that rely on transport involving petrol.
0: That's right. We can't escape that loop. It's whether it's getting food onto the shelves of Woolworths or Coles or whatever it may be, transportation to school and to work. This is going to be felt by Australian households. There's no escaping that. And unfortunately, this ratchet higher in oil prices this week just considerably increases the chances that the RBA will rate hikes at its meeting on the 29th of September. Right. So unfortunately, more bad news coming on that front.
1: Oh, that's a shame. Tony, appreciate that. Thank you. Let's bring up that price again. This is jumping out this morning, as Tony just referred to. Look at that climb over the past few weeks now, upwards of 20% as a total. So that's the price of Brent crude. So now nearing $110 a barrel. That's an 8% jump overnight, which was already a significant jump on the night before. That is the worrying trend at the moment, because the news coming out of the Middle East ain't good. So again, price of oil nearing $110 a barrel. Yeah, a bit more than that banner at the bottom of your screen. Well, coming up, the latest in sport. We're live to Melbourne as two NFL teams prepare to make history at the G today. We'll be right back.
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0: US First Edition, folks. Thanks for your company. Well, the NFL has officially landed in Australia with 100,000 football fans expected to pack the MCG bright and early for the first game on Australian soil. Let's go to Drew Jones, the Fox Sports News reporter at the MCG this morning. Drew, excitement is building. So what's the atmosphere like around where you are?
1: Hello, Pete. Cracky atmosphere here at the MCG. People are leaning into the NFL being in Melbourne. The alarms have been set nice and early. The coffee has been dialed up. And I don't think I've ever seen this many people at the MCG here so early to be a part of the festivities, to be part of the build-up. This atmosphere is absolutely massive here at the G. So it's not often they get 100,000 in the house for an NFL game, Pete. This will be just the sixth time in history for the league if 100,000 pack inside the G today. And with every ticket sold, and it's been pretty much the hottest ticket in town for a while now, I would expect that we get an absolute capacity busting out of the stands kind of crowd at the G today. I'm sure you've seen the setup, as have many of the viewers, of what it looks like inside the G right now. It's a little bit unusual, oval with a square, also with a rectangular field, but they've done an absolutely stellar job to get this ready. And of course, they pack it down by the end of tonight, just to see if they can do it here at the MCG, just in case when they come back in future years, there'll be AFL games over the semi-final weekend. But the city has embraced it, Pete. Fans everywhere, every single team, every jersey is represented, but heaps of blue for the Rams and a lot of red, white and gold for the 49ers.
0: And both teams, Drew, taking a very different approach to this.
1: Yeah, it's not only a battle of the quarterbacks and the defensive ends and the linesmen, but a battle of sports science. So the Rams have been here only since yesterday. So they had a walkthrough at the MCG in the morning after they got in. Then they hydrated, had lunch, went to Marvel Stadium for a quick walkthrough training session, which is essentially where they just map out all of the different plays and game plans that they've got for today. Whereas the 49ers got here last week, so they have moved to Australian time. They've embraced Melbourne. They've got out. They've seen the sights. They've eaten the food. They've met the people. The Rams very much a smash-and-grab mission. They stay on LA time. So for them right now, it's about 3 o'clock in the afternoon on the Pacific West time zone. And by game time, it's about 5:30, which is a normal kickoff time in their sort of body clocks. Whereas for the 49ers, they put their alarms early. They're playing on Australian time, 10:35 a.m. When we kick off and get underway. So it'll be fascinating to see how the preparations affect both teams. And when the Rams touched down yesterday, we spoke to QB Matthew Stafford and Coach Sean McVay about their preparation and how they're feeling.
2: I don't think so. I think teams and the way we travel these days, makes it doable and feasible to have as many opportunities to play overseas. And I can speak from experience from our team and our staff. They do a great job of trying to do what's best for us in the moment and feel good about that.
3: Matthew and I were just talking about that on the way over here. Is able to sleep through the night. Guys were comfortable. They seem fresh and get a good night rest tonight and be ready to rock tomorrow.
1: Spoke to a couple of Rams fans, Pete, who said even if the team doesn't come back to Melbourne to play another game here, they're certainly planning on coming back to Melbourne. And I spoke to the 49ers CEO, who said even though they are the away team, they're absolutely ready and willing to come back to Australia because they know the Niners faithful follow them everywhere. About $15 million it costs the Victorian government to get this game here today. And I think so far, given the response, probably worth every cent.
0: Yeah, $300 million injection into the community. That's not a bad trade-off. Appreciate that, Drew. Thank you. All the rest of the sport with Alex Thomas and an achievement for Roosters fans to crow about, Alex.
4: Definitely has been one, Pete. Good morning to you and hello to you out there. Back-to-back minor premierships for the Sydney Roosters after they made it 11 wins from 11 NRLW games. But they were made to work hard to protect their perfect record against a spirited Bulldogs team who led 12-10 at Allianz last night, a second-half fight back from the Roosters.
5: Followed by the Knights and the Raiders, we just don't know which order. Teams 5 and 6 will finish in. Here is a storming Otessa Poole. Look at a run! Otessa with a double! Poole fired out of a slingshot, and she wasn't going to stop for anyone.
4: It's the second year running the Roosters have had a perfect regular season. The NRL finals kick off this evening when the Rabbitohs take on the Knights. Plenty for Supercoach Wayne Bennett to smile about. He doesn't do it often. He's looking to oversee his first finals game for 5 years.
6: Yeah, no, we've turned that around a fair bit. Yeah, we've only got two or three players that aren't on the injury list, so that's really good. And great time of the year to be have your team pretty fit. So, yeah. I think we're all mildly buzzing. Yeah, but. So.
4: Newcastle, welcome back Phoenix Crossland and possibly Francis Manulelua as well. Week two of the AFL finals begins with Fremantle looking to rediscover the form that made them minor premiers. Nick Watson out with an ankle injury following that shock loss to the Hawks. Coach Justin Longmuir recalling Judd McVeigh. The Dockers hosting 2028 premiers Geelong at Optus Stadium in Perth. Manchester United have won their first Champions League game in 3 years. Back in the competition, United hammering Azerbaijan side Sabah 4-0. Mateus Cunha opening the scoring for the home side at Old Trafford, and it was effectively game over by half-time.
7: Dorgu needs no second invitation to get forward. Cunha, Tielemans, Bruno Fernandes. Mbeumo. Šeško. Goalkeeper ponderous. Šeško rolls in a third. Two goals in just over 2 minutes.
4: And six-time winners Bayern Munich produced a five-star display against Norwegian minnows Bodo Glimt, but only after half-time. It'd been 0-0 at the break. Harry Kane with his 55th goal of the competition. And check out this stunner from French star Michael Olise, Bayern's second in the table behind holders PSG after that first week of the league phase.
0: Pete. Can play. He can play. Yeah, Alex, appreciate that. Thank you so much. We're off to a break, but coming right up, a One Nation MP issues an apology to Andrew Hastie, but the other one this morning, a senator doesn't. So mixed views. Plus today, folks, if you look at the date, you will know that it's a big one. And today marks 25 years since the terror attacks on America. And we'll be speaking to an Australian who was caught up in it. We'll be right back.
8: News 24 will be back after this short break.

News 24. We'll be back after this short break. News 24. We'll be back after this short break.

0: US First Edition, folks. Thanks for your company this morning. Well, the One Nation MP Barnaby Joyce has publicly apologised to Andrew Hastie over the controversial cartoon that called him a traitor. It's created an ugly war of words in Parliament from across the political spectrum.
1: It's the latest salvo in the growing war between Andrew Hastie and Pauline Hanson.
2: Own the fact that you've called me a traitor or take down the cartoon. She's done neither.
1: The One Nation leader is in no mood to back down.
3: I have never called him a traitor.
1: Her party's cartoon did 8 times.
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5: Traitor, sellout.
2: This is an Agro's cartoon connection.
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7: I believe One Nation should never have posted this video.
3: She should pull it down and she should get out there today and show some bloody courage and apologise to that veteran, to Andrew Hastie.
1: An apology of sorts from Barnaby Joyce.
8: Now, Mr. Hastie feels great umbrance about it, and for that, I apologise. It's nothing to do with me, but I apologise. I don't speak for Pauline, and, you know, so that's a question for her. She doesn't ask me what I put on my social media posts, and I don't tell her what she puts on hers.
1: Pauline Hanson says it's a storm in a teacup.
9: He's the one who's got his knickers in a knot. It is a satirical cartoon, for Christ's sake. Barnaby Joyce was classified as a beetroot.
1: Other veterans like Jackie Lambie say it's no laughing matter.
3: I have to say you're a bloody maggot yourself and you're a coward. And Hastie's right. Call her out because she's a bloody coward. She wouldn't serve one day in that uniform because she wouldn't last. So you bloody show your respect to Hastie. Because I tell you what, he's bloody earned it. Leave him alone.
1: The RSL has weighed in, critical of One Nation's language. Veterans don't stop being accountable to their oath once they leave the ADF. Branding a former soldier a traitor sends a corrosive message to the wider veteran community.
8: You know, I'm not making excuses because it's a cartoon, but it wasn't actually said by anybody in One Nation to him. Then, nonetheless, it should be apologise for, so I apologise.
1: This feud risks turning into an all-out political war ahead of the next election. One Nation is gunning for Andrew Hastie's seat and is making no apologies for doing so.
10: Do you think that this is going to backfire now, politically, on Pauline Hanson?
3: She's finished. I'm on to you now. I told you, I warned you years ago to leave my bloody veterans alone. Well, now you've got Lambie.
8: It speaks for itself, doesn't it? I mean, I don't know. Where do you start? Where do you start with that, Senator?
1: Trudy McIntosh, News 24, Canberra.
0: And Andrew Hastie's coalition colleagues have defended the former SAS captain this morning, calling on One Nation to take down the cartoon.
11: In my view, I think that cartoon is defamatory. We have seen Barnaby Joyce, he did the right thing and apologise. Pauline Hanson needs to do the right thing and apologise and take down that cartoon.
12: Talk is cheap. Pull it down. I mean, if you want to stand by something, have the courage to actually call out your own side and say that the post should be brought down.
0: Well, One Nation Senator Sean Bell, he's got a different view. He doubled down on his party's stance this morning, rejecting calls for that cartoon to be taken down because he says it's been up there for a while.
13: I don't think the party has anything to apologise for. Mr. Hastie's been looking to have a fight and a conflict with One Nation for a long, long time. And this is just a continuation of his issues with One Nation.
0: The Federal Treasurer, Jim Chalmers, has got out in front of a potential embarrassment for the Queensland Government, which is likely to receive a credit downgrade today. In an opinion piece published in the Courier Mail, the Queensland Federal MP said there are a range of reasons why they are expected to cop a ratings downgrade, but given the billions extra we are pouring into the state, David Janetsky should stop pretending the Commonwealth is one of them. That from the Federal Treasurer, Jim Chalmers. Well, state political reporter Harry Clark joins us from Parliament House this morning. So how likely is this credit downgrade likely to occur today, Harry?
14: G'day, Pete. Well, the ratings agency S&P has been warning of this for some time, saying that unless the Crisafulli government reins in its spending, then the state's AA-plus credit rating would be in serious jeopardy. The Crisafulli government has delivered 2 budgets since it came into office in October of 2024, and at this year's budget, delivered in June, the state's debt was forecast to be exceeding $216 billion by the year 2030. 2029, 2030. By then, interest payments would be exceeding $7 billion. Now, SNP warned at the time that the state was in, quote, a very weak financial position with the highest operating deficit of any state in Queensland. David Donetsky at the time said that he acknowledged that a ratings downgrade was very likely and, quote, even inevitable. It would be the first credit rating downgrade in Queensland to occur in 17 years. David Donetsky said back in June that the budget delivered by his government, the second budget, delivered a stability that would see the state operating a surplus by the end of the forward estimates, and that Queensland would be in a worse fiscal position under Labor. We're expecting the Treasurer to stand up and address media later today if and when there is that announcement from SNP.
0: And if and when that happens, what does that mean for the rest of us? Well, that basically means borrowing costs go up. So money would be spent there rather than helping the rest of us. So that would be a flow-on effect from that. Harry Clark, thank you so much. Well, Australians are facing an increase of $10 a week to rents every year until 2030. That's according to new modelling out today. Live to Kayser Shields in Brisbane. So what's the reason for this, Kayser?
6: The federal government's property tax changes, Pete, as well as a ban on allowing people to borrow money using their self-managed superannuation funds to purchase property. Leading property experts have warned that these changes will result in $1 billion being wiped from GDP over the next 4 years, while it will also stunt housing construction and lead to 4,700 fewer construction jobs. Now, the modelling shows that 10,700 homes won't be built because of these changes by the end of the decade. Fewer homes being built means that more pressure will be put on the existing housing market, and that is where we are expecting rents to rise nationally. David Littleproud is one of the politicians that says it's simple economics.
12: You don't need to do a 6,000-word essay on the economy like Jim Chalmers did. I got taught in grade 8 business economics from Mrs. Hart and Chinchilla State High around demand and supply. And if you start to strip away supply, prices go up, and that's all that's happened.
6: Rents are forecast to rise $10 a week each year for the next 4 years, and that's separate to inflation. It's also five times more than the Federal Treasury forecast when Jim Chalmers delivered the budget in May, Pete.
0: Kayser Shields, thank you. United Airlines Flight 93 was hijacked by terrorists on the morning of September 11, 2001. The plan was to crash the plane into a government building in Washington, D.C. Capitol building, the White House, we don't know. But that's where it was headed, according to authorities. But passengers fought the terrorists, bringing the plane down in a field in Pennsylvania. And
15: It's not easy. Loss never is.
16: Gordon Felt has been living with loss for 25 years, since his older brother Edward died when Flight 93 crashed into a field near Shanksville, Pennsylvania.
15: The most important thing to Ed, without a doubt, was his children and his wife. And he just loved them more than the world.
16: Felt was one of 40 people on board the plane when the passengers and crew decided to fight for their lives.
17: They were able to think so quickly, rush the cockpit, call their family members. I mean, to have the wherewithal to do all that when it was the last seconds.
15: There were about 37 calls that came off the plane. And some of those calls, they were eerily calm.
17: You said sometimes you talk to your brother, you know, you talk to him, you check in with him, you talk about his family, your family. What do you think he would want people to know about Flight 93?
15: I think Ed would have been proud of the way that the passengers and crew members kind of got over themselves and realized that the most important thing that they could do would be to work together.
17: For people who have not been out to Shanksville to see this memorial, why is it important to make the trip?
15: It's a piece of our history. And it's a piece, particularly for our current generation. You know, this is our Pearl Harbor.
16: Still today, Felt continues to see signs of his brother all around him, like this butterfly that landed right on his arm.
15: I don't know if it's a sign or not, but I'll interpret it that way.
0: 25 years, can you believe? Well, joining us live here in the studio, Tony Milne, the manager of the Windows on the World restaurant, which was on the 107th floor of Tower 1. That was the first tower to be hit, and he joins us here in the studio. Tony, thanks for your time today. Again, 25 years. What goes through your mind on a day like today, on a date like today?
18: Well, The hardest thing really has been accepting that it's been 25 years and also realising that it's been a significant amount of time that a lot of people that I even work with now were not even born then or were less than 10 years old. And so I think it's important that we recognise the day just by way of bringing it to people's attention, to remind them of what actually happened and how it was a massive global event.
0: Yeah, well, where were you? What happened to you on that day?
18: I had closed the restaurant at about 1:30 in the morning, so I was home, so I missed it by a few hours, but getting up to get ready for the next shift, as it were, and saw the first plane go in on television. I was confused as everybody else, really. I mean, it just didn't seem real. And then ran up to the roof of my building. I lived on 72nd Street, but from there I could see the second plane go into Tower 2.
0: And did you go down there after that, or did you just stay away?
18: Well, I was a fire warden for the building, so I spent the whole time trying to at least get somebody on the phone on any one of our two floors. But they'd shut down the entire mobile network, and it was impossible to get. You know, I mean, they shut down the subway system. You couldn't really go anywhere except by taxi.
0: Yeah. You would have lost staff, though.
18: We ended up losing 86 people from the restaurant. We were due to have a breakfast function for National Westminster Bank from the UK starting at 9 o'clock. Unfortunately, not everybody had arrived, but all of our staff were already on board, and we lost all of them.
0: You lost all of them. You didn't, I mean, you're so high up there, 106, 107 flights. I'm not sure whether anyone got out from above where the planes hit. Maybe there was a few, but for anyone who was working that day, no one got out.
18: The only ones that got out were the ones we've seen that jumped.
0: Oh, yeah.
18: So that's not really getting out.
0: Yeah. I mean, that shows the desperation. That's one of the more frightening images of the day, isn't it? There's so many iconic images in a bad way. You've got the planes going in. You've also got the people, and you've got that incredible shot of what's known as the falling man. That just goes to show the desperation that people felt that day. They had no other option, would rather jump out than burn.
18: Yeah, of course, that we'll never know. But and to a certain degree, I mean, the event itself was horrific, but the aftermath living in Manhattan after that was equally as bad. The experience of watching grown men, particularly firefighters and police officers, of which there are many on the corner of most streets in Manhattan, just hugging each other in floods of tears, has become a major trigger for me, even all this time later. And obviously this week, the last few weeks have been really, really difficult.
0: How do you want today to be remembered?
18: I want it to be important to people that are struggling with PTSD to share their experiences from whatever background that may have evolved from. For those that were not around then or were very, very young to understand what it is that we went through and to appreciate the struggles that certainly the first 5 to 10 years were for a lot of us. And we are revisiting that this year, but I think it's important that we do share the experience, because I'm not even sure that we hear about it in schools anymore, or if ever. So
0: it's extraordinary. You've got a generation of people here who weren't alive, who weren't born when this all happened. I remember it well. You remember it well, obviously, for different reasons. You were there. But Tony, really appreciate your time and sharing your story with us as we take those live pictures of those memorials that are in place in New York City that replaced what was there, those twin towers, and that'll get a whole lot busier a little bit later on. Let's get some weather with Marina Newman on this Friday morning. So take us through it, folks. We'll see you as they head out the door today, Marina.
19: Well, Pete, what we're currently seeing, still a bit of frost just lingering as we're heading into our Friday morning across the south. But that is quickly diminishing as we see sunny and clear skies, at least across the south. Bit of a different story further to the north, where still a few lingering showers moving in along the coast from Coffs Harbor up to the Sunshine Coast. They're very quick and very light, but we will see a few additional showers into the afternoon as well. Plus, we still have that hazardous surf warning in place for New South Wales. Remains in effect until Saturday. Large surf swell, so make sure to stay out of the water. We're also dealing with, again, those showers that are lingering from Bundaberg down to Port Macquarie this afternoon. Now, those will continue into Saturday as well. We'll get there in just a minute. But we are starting to see winds shift. That's really going to help when it comes to the temperatures and already feeling warmer air moving in for Sydney. High of 20 this afternoon, partly sunny skies. And across Brisbane, still a bit cooler, 23 this afternoon in Brisbane, 22 across the Gold Coast. But taking a look at our Friday, 16 across Melbourne this afternoon. Great day for some football.
0: Great day indeed. Marina, thank you so much.
20: In partnership with ComSec.
0: Yeah, just going back to that business story that we brought you a little bit earlier, the price of oil shot up 8% overnight. It's now nearing $110 a barrel. James Gruber, good morning to you. I mean, that's part of the scene today.
21: Certainly is. The Australian share market is set to tumble at the open, with index futures down 0.9%. That follows falls on Wall Street overnight, with the S&P 500 down 0.6% and the NASDAQ losing 0.7%. And part of the story, as you say, was oil prices skyrocketing off escalating Middle East tensions. But it was also leading into higher bond yields as well. Bond yields in the US and across Europe soared overnight. And higher bond yields means higher interest costs for governments and companies and potentially individuals as well. So that's not a great thing, and that weighs on corporate profits as well. So that's part of the reason why stock markets fell. Commodities other than oil, copper got hammered. It was down almost 5% overnight, as well as gold fell more than 1%. The Aussie dollar didn't do too well either. It's down 0.8% and is currently trading at 71.57 US cents. Pete.
0: Okay, James, appreciate that. Yeah, let's just return to that price of oil. It's pulled back a little bit since we brought this to you about half an hour ago. It's now at $107.60 US a barrel, so it's still a considerable jump overnight. So it's pulled back a little bit since then. But you can look at the trend which has emerged, as Tony Sycamore mentioned a little bit earlier in the hour. It's jumped up about 20% in the past couple of weeks. So that is part of the story that I think is going to dominate well beyond the November midterm elections, because the US president said yesterday that the war's not going to end before November. So that pushes it in towards the Christmas New Year period. So you can expect those elevated prices to remain. Well, prominent political figures, Jewish leaders and those impacted by the Bondi Beach terror attack have gathered in Sydney to launch a book confronting the horrors of Australia's worst terrorist attack. Authored by News 24 host Shari Markson and Jewish leader Alex Rivchin, Bondi Terror is a gripping account of the massacre on December 14 and details the stories of the 15 victims, their families and the heroes.
22: And to our country that we both love, we present this book, this eulogy, this testament.
23: 9 months on from Australia's worst terrorist attack, the stories from December 14 are being told in a new book, co-written by News 24 host Shari Markson and the co-chief executive officer of the Executive Council of Australian Jury, Alex Rivchin.
24: This book bears witness to those stories, stories of immense tragedy and great courage, and I hope honours you and those we lost.
23: The book was launched at the Bondi Pavilion in a moving evening, attended by political leaders, Jewish community figures and survivors of the horrific attack, all uniting to stand against anti-Semitism and see that it never happens again.
25: When anti-Semitism moves from the shameful fringe to the public square, it's no longer about the Jews, it's about everyone else. And we are literally fighting for the soul of Australia.
23: News Corp Chairman Lachlan Murdoch delivering a powerful message to the Jewish community.
24: At News Corp, we stand with the Jewish community. We will be there for you. We will not walk away from this, and we will not let you down.
23: News 24 is a wholly owned subsidiary of News Corp Australia. The book's publisher, HarperCollins, is also owned by News Corp. New South Wales Premier Chris Minns also attended the launch.
26: This book is confronting and at times heartbreaking to read.
23: Who also admits more should have been done to prevent the deadly attack.
26: And we failed our Jewish brothers and sisters on December the 14th. We made some big mistakes, including the decision to let protesters march on the Opera House 2 days after October the 7th.
23: While the book looks at the devastating accounts of those who witnessed the attack, it also details stories of bravery, including the previously untold story of police officer Cesar Barraza, who bravely ended the massacre.
22: Cesar had been transferred to Bondi just 6 weeks earlier. As he was sitting down to eat his dinner, a call came through on the police radio.
23: Cesar leapt into action, without a bulletproof vest, but a lot of bravery.
22: Cesar saw his chance and took it. He had faith that he'd make the shot, and make the shot he did.
23: It was also revealed the life of the terror attack's youngest victim, 10-year-old Matilda, will be honoured in a special way.
2: We will be establishing the Matilda Foundation that will preserve and honour the memory of Matilda generation to generation throughout this country and encourage all Australians to live by her memory of goodness, kindness and empathy.
23: Matilda's mother, father and little sister Summer wanting to spread her positive light through this new foundation.
3: We wanted to do something positive and all bring the smiles, bring some and general outreach towards Australians.
2: Not only did they remain upright, they summoned the courage to speak their daughter's name just a few metres from here. A few nights after the massacre, they told her story, held aloft her portrait so the world would know Matilda and know too that the boundless sadism of the killers was no match for their family's love and strength.
4: You'll come waltzing Matilda with me.
23: Christy Lloyd, News 24.
0: And just a reminder that Shari and Alex's book will be released officially on Tuesday. Well, it's been revealed Anthony Albanese still owns a multi-million dollar property on the same street as a golf course gifted millions of dollars in taxpayer funds. Marrickville Golf Course in the Prime Minister's electorate in Sydney was given a $6 million grant by the Major and Local Community Infrastructure Program. Land title records revealed by news24.com.au show Anthony Albanese owns a house on Beecham Street or Beauchamp Street in Marrickville. He's denied he had a relationship with the golf course after claims. He has an undisclosed honorary membership. Prime Minister forced to answer why he failed to declare his membership in Parliament.
5: Why has the Prime Minister declared that he has honorary membership of the exclusive Royal Sydney Golf Club, but not Marrickville Golf Club?
7: I knew about one. I didn't know about the other. I have a card from Royal Sydney, which I understand. I don't play golf, but I understand is a decent course.
9: No, the member for Forest is going to.
7: I think it probably isn't a par 62 course, unlike Royal Marrickville.
0: So the property, a 200-metre walk from the golf course, was bought by Mr Albanese and his then-wife in April of 2006. Full ownership of the house was later transferred to the Prime Minister in August of 2019 after the pair's divorce. Anthony Albanese's office declined to answer questions from news24.com.au but did not deny ownership of the property. David Littleproud, he was on the program earlier for this and a few other issues, but he's calling for clarity, hoping the Prime Minister clears up any confusion soon.
12: I think it's important the Prime Minister clears this up as quickly as he can, but if he's got a membership and he's been made aware of it, it's his responsibility to update his register. But the fact that he's not doing it, he hasn't even said he'd do that, just raises more questions than's needed. And so the ball's in the Prime Minister's court. He needs to actually come out and clear this up with clarity and face the media and actually answer their questions.
0: All right, let's go to Laura Jace, host of AM and Jen. I got a tickle in my throat, so I wasn't getting emotional over that story, just for those who might have been curious. But
10: Wait, was it the golf?
0: Yeah, I'd love to go out and play golf. Man, I'm done with golf for next 5 to 10 years.
10: Oh, God. What do you want to play golf for?
0: It's too much. I mean, it's three kiddies around now. It's like, it's a hard sell. Hey, I'm just going to leave for 5 hours to go and play a game. Hope you're good.
10: Yeah. I'm just on the back nine. Sorry, Sylvia.
0: Yeah. Then a beer after.
10: Yeah, good luck.
0: What are you following today, Laura?
10: Well, look, Queensland's really interesting at the moment. They're on the cusp of losing their credit rating or getting a credit rating downgrade. They're blaming in part, well, property taxes because they're seeing stamp duty and revenue down some $1 billion. This is the same time the Property Council and some various other groups have put out some more analysis saying construction is going to be hit even further, rents are going to go up, and we've got a prolonged period of pain here. And this is as Donald Trump is promising to give away $5,000.
0: Well, it's funny. I mean, we've been highly... Yeah, exactly. I don't, that's not going to happen. I mean, no. With John Jordan on that one.
10: I mean, would that be inflation repeat up? Oh, I don't know.
0: Only $1 trillion getting its way into the economy.
10: Wow.
0: But I tell you what, back on that rent story, I mean, we've been following that too, because the $2 a week forecast by Treasury, backed in by the Treasurer, it just sounded like a furphy at the time. Mm. And sure, these property groups would no doubt have a vested interest in these figures today, but I mean, I feel like they're more likely to be correct than this Treasury assumption, but it's a significant miss. What did Maxwell Smart say? Missed it by that much.
10: Exactly. What was it, $2 a week?
0: $2 a week, now $10 a week.
10: Yeah, and consistently for the next kind of couple of years, every week. So, I mean, and it is playing out.
0: It's already happening. That's
10: exactly.
0: Right.
10: Exactly. It is playing out right now. So where the government goes with this, I don't know.
0: Yeah, people they don't aren't look stupid, like
10: they're,
0: you know.
10: Yeah, but that doesn't look like they're going to back down either.
0: Yeah, you know, and like, you know, the government will say, well, the changes haven't happened yet, but I mean, people are going to get in ahead of it, aren't they? That's just smart.
10: And there's a real
0: investment
10: thing
0: point of view.
10: About
0: that's what
10: the
0: they're going to do
10: effect here as well. So, you know, I mean, I think politicians, particularly Labor ones, miss the point when they say, well, people buy into homes and it's a long-term investment. But if they are in negative equity, that you know, they're less likely to, you know, spend more money, they're less likely to do a renovation. And then there is this wealth effect that, you know, plays into how you're living your life.
0: Yeah, well, that and the Republican Convention, you've got a lot to come on AM Agenda, folks. Yeah. So there you go. It's not to be missed. Laura Jay is there hosting AM Agenda, which is now. Thank you for your company this week and today. Have a great, safe weekend. I'll see you bright and early on Monday.
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1: Good morning. Welcome to AIM Agenda. 25 years ago, two planes struck the Twin Towers in New York. It remains the deadliest terror attack in history. It changed the world, and today we remember the victims. Also today, new data shows Labor's property taxes will stunt construction and hike rents as Queensland faces a credit downgrade after a $1 billion stamp duty revenue shortfall. Barnaby Joyce and Pauline Hanson split over attacks on Andrew Hastie. Labor's work from home laws all but dead this side of the election. And Trump's $1 trillion cash handout promise. Inflation is one thing, but whether he can even legally do it is a whole other ballgame.
0: Live with Laura Jays, this is AM Agenda.
1: September 11, 2001 started as a normal day for thousands of people, but the events of the world witnessed on that day in America were surreal and staggering. It would lead to seismic changes in the geopolitical sphere, including invasions and wars in both Afghanistan and Iraq, as well as the rise of Islamic State. There are many people reflecting right around the world today, marking 25 years since the terror attacks. This is a live look at the 9/11 Memorial and Museum in New York City right now. New York has honoured those who died in 9/11 by recreating the Twin Towers with illuminated drones. 2,977 drones were used, one representing each life lost. The project was created with the input from victims' families, survivors, and first responders. George W. Bush has revealed his initial reaction to 9/11 on the milestone anniversary. The former US president was reading to children at a school in Florida at the time when the second plane struck. He says everything changed for him at that point.
2: I knew the first plane hit the tower. Like you, I thought it was an accident. And second plane has hit a tower, and America is now under attack. I didn't have much time to process that, but it was pretty clear to me that if we were under attack, then my job was to defend the child that was reading to me and her family and her country. I became a wartime president.
1: He defended his decision to go to a mosque in the aftermath of the attack, saying he didn't want the country to lose its soul.
2: I was deeply concerned about stories of women of cover being harassed at shopping centers, particularly in Michigan. And you know, it became clear to me that if this is an ideological struggle, which is what I viewed it as, and we forego one of the most important parts of our ideology, which is the freedom to worship the way you want to worship, all of a sudden the enemy has won a victory.
1: Back home now into Queensland, the government is staring down the barrel of a credit rating downgrade, which could be announced as early as today. Our state political reporter Harry Clark joins us from Parliament House. So when is this going to occur? How likely?
3: G'day, Laura. Well, the ratings agency S&P has been warning of this for some time, saying that unless the Crisafulli government reins in spending, then the state's AA plus credit rating would be in serious jeopardy. The Crisafulli government has delivered two budgets since it came into office in October of 2024. In the June budget this year, the state's debt was forecast to balloon to more than $216 billion by the financial year 29-30. And by that time, taxpayers would be forking out more than $7 billion in interest payments. At that time, in June, S&P said that Queensland was in a, quote, very weak fiscal position and had the highest operating deficit of any state in Australia. The Treasurer in Queensland, David Janetsky, said he conceded that a ratings downgrade was highly likely, quote, even inevitable. It would be the first credit rating downgrade in Queensland in 17 years. Treasurer Janetsky said his last budget budget delivered stability that would see the state at an operating surplus by the end of the forward estimates, and that the state would be in a better fiscal position than it would have been under Labor. The Federal Treasurer Jim Chalmers isn't taking any blame for this. He said that this ratings downgrade was despite Commonwealth support, despite huge windfalls from stamp duty taxes, although, as you said in your intro, Laura, that is forecast to decrease by a staggering $1 billion in the next financial year, and despite, Jim Chalmers says, windfalls from coal royalties. The Treasurer in Queensland, David Donetsky, he's expected to stand up and address media later today if and when there is an announcement from SNP, and we can also expect the state Labor opposition to seize on this as well.
1: Yes, I would expect so. Harry, thank you. There's a big split this morning in One Nation. Barnaby Joyce has apologised to Andrew Hastie over the traitor cartoon. Other colleagues will not follow suit. Live to Trudy McIntosh now. It's pretty ugly, isn't it, Trudy?
4: Yeah, it's certainly overshadowed much of the real policy discussion here in Canberra this week. A cartoon that's still up at Pride of Place on Pauline Hanson's X account, and she doesn't plan on taking it down. One Nation, though, has two positions on this. Barnaby Joyce last night on the Bolt Report saying he personally is saying sorry to Andrew Hastie, that he does not believe he was a traitor. And when he'd said his comments earlier in the week, he hadn't actually known that this cartoon was even there. One Nation Senator, though, Sean Bell, this morning on First Edition saying the party doesn't have anything to apologise for, that people can watch the cartoon themselves and make up their own mind.
5: But again, I don't think the party has anything to apologise for. I think people should go and watch the cartoon. It takes the mickey out of everyone, Peter. It takes the mickey out of everyone. Mr. Hastie has had problems with One Nation for a very long time now. And that cartoon has been out for a very long time.
6: Mr. Hastie feels great umbrance about it, and for that, I apologise. Nothing to do with me, but I apologise. And obviously, I don't believe Mr. Hastie's a traitor. Of course, that's an absurdity. He's not.
7: Should One Nation remove the cartoon?
6: That's beyond my pay grade, that, isn't it? I mean, I'm not responsible for putting the cartoons up, and you know, I don't speak for Pauline, and you know, so that's a question for her.
4: Those issues that's managed to unite almost every other party, believing the attacks on Andrew Hastie have gone too far. We've also seen that message coming from the RSL. They believe that the use of the word traitor is beyond just the political to and fro, that it risks having a wider corrosive effect on other veterans in this country. The RSL president saying in a statement that he finds it offensive that anybody would want to go there and do that. He says it's un-Australian. Getting the backing this morning of Defence Minister Richard Marles and a very fired up Jackie Lambie yesterday here on News 24.
8: To use that word in respect of any veteran is taken on by the entire veterans community.
9: She's finished. I'm on to you now. I told you, I warned you years ago to leave my bloody veterans alone. Well, now you've got Lambie and I'm fuming.
6: Where do you start with that, Senator? If you had a message, did you get a sense of some sort of dignity and gravitas in how it was presented to you, or did you feel that it was sort of self-fulfilling theatre?
4: On Pauline Hanson's social media this morning, she's thanked Andrew Hastie for providing free publicity to the cartoon, also posting this in response to Jackie Lambie. You can see the picture from the Senate chamber. The last word from Pauline Hanson: I think everyone just needs to take a chill pill. Laura.
1: Yeah. I tell you what, probably the worst week for One Nation, though, in a very long time. Would you agree?
4: Well, and the thing is, it's derailed their ability to sell their policy message, Laura. Think of where we were on Monday. One Nation dominates the debate on a policy of its own making on superannuation, only to be derailed by this cartoon. And now the split. Barnaby Joyce saying one thing. He seemed so uncomfortable sitting exactly where I was yesterday. You could tell he seems to be getting a bit sick of this clean-up act that he's having to do.
1: Well, I think anyone's uncomfortable about any attack on anyone who served our nation. So perhaps that's at the heart of all of this. Trudy, thank you. We'll check in soon. Plenty more where that came from. Let's go to Victoria now. The Premier's work-from-home legislation will not be passed before voters head to the polls in November. State political reporter Georgie Dickerson is in Melbourne. Georgie, the Premier had been really confident that this would pass this week. What happened? It now appears that it's pretty much dead.
10: late yesterday afternoon, it was, Laura, in the upper house, an amendment had been moved to essentially put this bill before a parliamentary committee. It ended up passing 18 to 17, and it was all brought about by a Shooters, Fishers and Farmers MP, Jeff Berman, who had put forward this amendment saying that it needed to be looked at further. The details of this bill needed to be investigated, but ultimately it came down to a former Labor power broker turned independent, Adam Somriak, who hadn't been seen in that upper house for months, but ultimately he was the deciding vote that has now seen this bill put forward to a parliamentary committee. But essentially what this means is the committee is due to have a report back in October. However, the last sitting day here in Victoria before Victorians head to the polls is September 24. So it would basically mean that the Premier would have to recall Parliament to have that legislation passed through by November 28. We asked the Premier again this morning if he's going to recall Parliament. He ruled it out.
11: Yesterday morning, the Liberal Party did a press conference where they said they would support work from home. Then at 5 minutes from midnight, they did a dirty deal with One Nation to defeat this bill. And what's been proven is that Jess Wilson has taken the playbook of Peter Dutton and has now does not support work from home.
10: Many politicians, though, had been critical of the government. They only put forward these final amendments late on Wednesday night before that debate on Thursday. So they say, some of them say they didn't have enough time to actually crucially go through parts of the amendments. The opposition has said that they stand by the fact they support the working from home legislation, but that it does need to be looked at further. And that is what can be done through this parliamentary committee. Now, the business chamber, who has been calling for this bill to be scrapped altogether, has welcomed this delay.
12: This is a win for common sense. It's a win for each of you.

0: believe, at least at large, that they are going to get the cash. If indeed, on the big caveat, Republicans keep control of Congress here on Capitol Hill. I mean, we talk a lot about pork barreling in Australian politics. Forget the barrel. This is the whole pig, Laura. A $5,000 promise from President Trump to every single adult American, if indeed Republicans can keep control here on Capitol Hill. There's been questions raised today about whether or not this is legal. Does Congress need to pass it? President Trump doesn't seem to think so. But he is adamant that because of how well the American economy is doing in his eyes, then this could well be done. So, look, ultimately, time will tell. This is a long-range idea. It is a promise into the future, perhaps to a sign of just how concerned Republicans might be about losing control of at least one of the chambers here on Capitol Hill. If we go straight inside that American Airlines arena in Dallas, Texas, where it is night two of the convention, Mike Lawler, I believe one of the congressmen from New York, is currently addressing the crowd there. Much of the focus today from those speaking has been focused firmly, as you would expect, on their political opponents, on the Democrats. There's a number of fascinating races, Laura, including one in Michigan, obviously involving Democrat Abdul El-Sayed and his Republican opponent, Mike Rogers, from the Republican Party in that very state. Obviously, this rally is being held inside Dallas in Texas, home to Senator Ted Cruz. So let's hear from Senator Cruz and Republican candidate for the Senate seat in Michigan, Mike Rogers.
1: We must stand and fight for the Constitution. We must stand and fight for freedom. We must stand and defeat the communists. We must stand and defeat the Islamists. And together, arm in arm, we must save America.
2: Abdul El-Sayed has chosen Hassan as his running mate. Together, they attack America. They excuse extremism. They treat our country like it's the villain. And it doesn't stop there. Abdul is funding his campaign with money from terrorist groups like the Muslim Brotherhood. Folks, this is not just another Senate race. This election is about the soul of our country.
3: Jono, it falls on the first anniversary of Charlie Kirk's assassination.
0: It does. This is day two of the Republican convention. We saw Erica Kirk at last night's. Today, it is obviously the one-year anniversary that Charlie Kirk was assassinated at Utah Valley University in Orem, Utah. Hard to believe it was a year ago that the co-founder of the conservative powerhouse Turning Point was gunned down while doing what he had done so many times before, and that is address a crowd of young Americans. He was open to the idea of debate. He wanted young people to talk more about the politicization of America, the politics in America. He said at some point politics should be discussed at the age of 10 or 11 with American children, and that this is a debate that should be open. It should be honest. It is a conversation that people should have. He was, in a sense, trying to bring together a divide, even though from a very conservative powerhouse. But today he is being remembered as somebody whose legacy will live on. I've been speaking this week with Turning Point members, Turning Point presidents, about how they want his legacy to live on. We are going to see a memorial take place in Orem in Utah around about an hour and a half, just under an hour and a half from now. One of the Turning Point officials spoke at the GOP convention in Dallas just a short time ago as a tribute was played to Charlie Kirk. This is some of what Turning Point USA had to say.
4: Herein lies the great failure of those who believed his death would bring his work to an end. They could take the man, they could not take the mission.
0: A somber note there, a somber note too, given also, as you mentioned off the top, this is the eve of 9/11 here in the United States of America. The memorial pool has been lit up. We are going to see memorial services taking place. As I look at the clock, well, 12 hours or so from now, Americans will be remembering the 25th anniversary of the moment those planes flew into the Twin Towers. 2,977 lives lost in the worst terror attack the world has seen. Hard to believe, again, that was 25 years ago, but here we are. President Trump will be speaking not only tonight at the Republican convention, he'll be back here in Washington, D.C. to go to the Pentagon over in Virginia tomorrow.
3: Jono, thank you. We'll check in with you soon. A quick break here on AIM Agenda. When we return, we're going to speak to Mike Pezzullo, his reflections on 9/11.

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News 24 will be back after this short break. 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

0: It was 25 years ago today that we saw the Twin Towers fall. It remains the deadliest and worst terrorist attack in our history. So 25 years on, what have we learned? I want to bring in Mike Pezzullo now. He's a former Home Affairs Secretary. Good to see you, Mike. It's hard to... I was in high school. I remember exactly where I was at the time. I was in boarding school. It was late at night. I remember watching Sandra Sully and... just the reaction among, you know, 17-year-olds as I was then was one that even we knew at the time that things would never be the same. What are your reflections of that moment?
1: Good morning, Laura. The horror of the event unfolding before our very eyes clearly sticks in mind. You were in high school. I was in... my recollection is because I was the Deputy Chief of Staff to the opposition leader, Mr Beazley. I was responsible, amongst other things, for national security within his office. I'd retained a security clearance, so Mr Beazley, when he was being briefed by intelligence officials in the immediate aftermath of the attack, I was able to join him for those briefings. So it was more of a working experience, if I could put it in those terms. Mm-hmm. I assisted him in drafting a letter to Vice President Cheney, whom Mr Beazley knew from their time together as defence ministers and secretaries. So it was really action orientated. But what I recall from that time that's really stuck with me in terms of the horror of the event is two things. One, those firefighters, those pictures of firefighters going up the stairs when so many people were going down, many of those perished subsequently when the towers collapsed. That sticks in mind, their valour, their heroism. And those terrible images, I don't want to get stuck on this point, but it's stuck with me for all these years, of those people jumping. I mean, how bad were conditions on those floors with the heat and the flames, the toxic fumes, where the better option was to jump? So we witnessed before our very eyes true horror and evil on that day, Laura. In terms of what have we learnt, I think inevitably two things were definitely going to occur, and then there's a third thing which I think we need to reflect on. One, Al-Qaeda was going to be destroyed. You don't attack the United States, or indeed any great power, but in this case the United States, and not suffer consequences. And what we saw after that was this enhancement of very quick, in very short order, of lethal operations, covert operations, drone strikes, obviously the ground assault into Afghanistan. And Al-Qaeda really learnt a lesson the hard way. It took them 10 years to get bin Laden, but they were always going to get him. And he, of course, was killed 10 years later. We also saw... So that's on the offensive side, if you will. On the defensive side, we saw the bolstering of homeland security. Life has never been the same since, with aviation checks and all the rest of it. The thing which... and I want to be... This is a delicate day and it's a sensitive day and we don't want to lose sight of the horror and the loss of life that we've just spoken about. But I do think it drew the Americans into a secondary theatre in terms of their deep strategic interests. They got very much stuck on the Middle East, both with the 20-year campaign in Afghanistan, which probably went too long, and then the what most people would say is ill-advised ground invasion of Iraq. You could have dealt with whatever weapons programs that Saddam Hussein had through maybe different means. That got them stuck for almost two decades in the Middle East. And in the meantime, that created space for you-know-who, their great power adversary, who in 2001 we thought were going to integrate into the global trading system. China had come into the World Trade Organization. They did not take this opportunity in a benign fashion. They exploited American diversion. Mm. We can talk about that later, in terms of bolstering their military capabilities, starting to dominate in the South China Sea, et cetera. So... in sum, necessary reaction to Al-Qaeda, necessary homeland security improvements, but they created space for China to get up to strategic mischief.
0: As you were just talking then, I was reflecting on some of those enduring and haunting images. The falling man is one of those still photos that is just, you know, quite iconic all these days on. And I'm interested about your interpretation with the people jumping off the towers. Mm. Yeah, I think you're right with how bad would the conditions be that you take actions into your own hands. But I also wonder... Mm. I mean, maybe this is a more optimistic view of things, that these people knew what they were facing and it was just one last move for them to take control of what was left of their lives. So instead of waiting for their fate, they took their fate into their own hands, if you know what I mean. I don't know whether that makes it any worse or better.
1: Well, it just shows the strength of the human spirit. Yeah. People face adversity in all sorts of different ways. I think as iconic as the falling man photo is, I think, and it's less viewed or it's less seen, but there is another photo, it's quite grainy, of what appears to be two women holding hands, because it appears that their sort of skirts are, you know, they appear to be women because they've got skirts, and they're holding hands as they're falling. Can you imagine that moment? I mean, it's just... it's the unfolding of evil and horror before our very eyes. And you can understand why President Bush and the entire American nation was so galvanised to go after the people who had done this. So there was always going to be that lethal, violent response centred in Afghanistan, because that's where the training and the support had come from. But then, as I said, it sort of then blotted out into sort of an enduring campaign across the Middle East, which, as I said, we can talk about this another day because it's sort of a separate but linked reflection. It just diverted American strategic attention, which I thought was unwise, and it's had repercussions because it gave China that space to sort of grow its power.
0: Yeah, George Bush has reflected today. He doesn't often speak publicly. He's done so with Condoleezza Rice on the 25th anniversary. He's spoken about the moment. We have the moment that he was told. He was reading books to children, and one of his aides came and whispered in his ear. You can see the fear really in his eyes, and he says, you know, that's the moment he became a wartime president, something that he hadn't really contemplated.
1: No, he hadn't. And if you recall the time, I certainly did because of the job I was in, but for those of us old enough to remember or who have read the history of the time, when the Bush administration came in, whilst they were watchful, I think there's been some misinterpretation of their complacent or non-focused attitude to al-Qaeda. Al-Qaeda had been around for about 10 years. There had been the bombing of the World Trade Center in 1993, which actually would have been a more lethal attack had they got the explosives right in the basement, because that attack in 93 was designed to actually collapse one tower into the other and actually kill people as they were working. So there would have been a greater death toll. They didn't quite get the explosives right. So al-Qaeda had been around all through the 90s. We're all conscious of al-Qaeda. But when the Bush administration came in, they were determined, and with, I think, some justification, to integrate Russia into the global system. Putin had only just become president. We didn't quite know the sort of person that Putin turned out to be, or perhaps not enough people looked at his past. Mm-hmm. And China had come into the World Trade Organization. So they had quite an optimistic, if you like, strategic agenda of bringing all the great powers together in through global collaboration to deal with all sorts of issues. And President Bush, in reflecting, as you've just described, is really reflecting the fact that that shock of that attack meant that all of that whole agenda had to be set aside, because they had to pile on to defeating al-Qaeda and then, of course, strengthening those homeland security arrangements. So, and you're right, you can see it in his face. He's in a primary school. The person actually came across to him was his chief of staff, Andy Card. Card has also reflected on just how shocked he was, but they all knew they had a job to do and they didn't have to switch into that war mode, as you've just described. Incredibly, tumultuous times, which did change the course of history. I guess I'm just suggesting to you it changed the course of history in a way that, on the one hand, was proportionate and necessary, but in another way, I think, has seen America's prestige and its interests actually impaired and harmed.
0: How did it change us here in Australia?
1: I think John Howard's reflected, I think, accurately that the shock of the event, the evil and the horror that we've talked about, required a response from all allies and partners to stand with the Americans. The Americans, of course, had tremendous capability, as Mr. Howard's said, so our assistance wasn't going to be materially that significant. But psychologically, I think it was important. I think the invocation of ANZUS, even though strictly speaking it wasn't a military attack in the Pacific area, but it was, you know, close enough to trigger that alliance. That has not been forgotten by the Americans. I think here, once we got past the shock, and I well remember this, we immediately switched to thinking about our own domestic security arrangements. Mm-hmm. You've got to remember, Laura, as we spoke about a couple of weeks ago, we'd had the border crisis. The Tampa was also an issue at the time. And so a lot of thought went into how to improve domestic security arrangements. Mr Beazley, actually, in the lead-up to the 2001 election, actually put out a proposal for a more integrated government architecture centred around a Department of Home Affairs, of all things. Regrettably, it took another 16 years before Mr Turnbull grasped that nettle and actually achieve that. But there was a lot of focus at the time, I well remember it, all through late 01 into 2002, how do we deal with the scourge of Islamist terrorism? How do we ensure that all our systems are joined up, intelligence agencies are working well with law enforcement? How do we ensure things like aviation security, baggage screening, visa screening is improved? There's a huge amount of effort that went into that, and we've never really been the same since. Now, arguably, some of those measures should have been taken probably in the 90s, including after that first World Trade Center attack in 1993. But what 2001 did was galvanise that. So you saw the Americans create the Department of Homeland Security. Most nations around the world looked at their domestic security arrangements. And what we now consider to be normal, a lot of the controls, the security protocols, etc., were not particularly normal at the time, and they were really rushed into existence and they've been honed for 25 years since. We'll never go back to that pre-2001 era in terms of domestic security, because you can ill afford to, but that was really a decisive pivot point towards domestic security.
0: It certainly was. Mike Pezzullo, what a day. 25 years on, it's just extraordinary. Still, those pictures seem like they're AI, but of course it wasn't around just then, like then, like it is today. Thanks so much. Good to talk to you.
1: Thanks, Laura.
0: Leading property experts are warning rents could rise five times more than Treasurer Jim Chalmers promised when he unveiled these property tax changes. Kayser Shields is following this story for us. What's the increase as a dollar figure?
2: Laura, it's $10 a week per year for the next 4 years, which, as you highlighted, is five times more than the $2 a week forecast put out by Treasury earlier this year. Now, new modelling shows that 10,700 fewer homes will be built by the end of the decade because of the federal government's controversial property tax changes, including changes to capital gains and negative gearing, which have deterred investors. It's also due to a ban on people being allowed to borrow money using their self-funded superannuation funds to purchase a property. Now, of course, with less houses in the market, that only puts more pressure on what already exists in the market, and that is where we are expecting rents to rise nationally. David Littleproud is one of the politicians that says this is basic economics.
3: You don't need to do a 6,000-word essay on the economy like Jim Chalmers did. I got taught in grade 8 business economics from Mrs. Hart and Chinchilla State High around demand and supply. And if you start to strip away supply, prices go up, and that's all that's happened.
2: The updated modelling from property bodies also expects that these property tax changes will wipe about $1 billion in GDP over the next 4 years, and that it'll also result in 4,700 fewer jobs in the construction industry, Laura.
0: Kayser, thank you. Joining me now is Property Council of Australia Chief Executive Mike Zorbas. Mike, great to see you. Authors of this report. What do you want us to know about this report, and what do you want the government to do about it?
4: Well, you and I discussed this just after the budget, Laura. The fact is the government has undercooked the impact on investment across the country, and therefore they've missed the overall impact on supply. And we see from these independent numbers today 10,000 fewer homes being supplied over the course of the next 4 years, a time in which we've got to close the gap on our very worthy housing targets, which have been rightly set by National Cabinet. But you don't do that, as I think Littleproud was pointing out, by overtaxing a part of the economy that is already taxed somewhere between 30 and 40% of the cost of a new house going in three levels of government's worth of tax. So this is a really important lesson for governments to learn. do not overtax investment in the thing that you want to create more of. And that's where we find ourselves right now. We haven't even yet seen the latest tranche of trust changes, which will again disproportionately affect builders, disproportionately affect developers in this area. So these latest updates, which we're going to continue providing over the course of the next couple of years, simply show that we are pointed in the wrong direction. It's going to cost renters more, and it's going to cost first home buyers more. And I'd say one other thing, and that is this. If you are a decision maker at a federal level, at a state level, at a local level, and you're really interested in making housing more affordable, look at those 30 to 40% of taxes that make up the cost of a new home and do your bit. Reduce those taxes. That's how you're going to make housing more affordable in this country.
0: I mean, looking at the state governments and the loss in revenue when it comes to stamp duty, it's hard to see how the states can alone move on lower taxes. Do you agree?
4: Look, I think they're in an invidious position, particularly in the East Coast, where they're all in structural deficit. You know, at the end of the day, I'd say to the conservative states, have a look back at Costello. What you've got to do is tighten your belt. And to the Labor states, I'd say, have a look at Hawke. You know, have a look at Keating. Think about how you have to balance your revenue and your expenditure. It has to be done. We're a small trade-exposed economy. We don't have the luxury, the free pass that you give to bigger economies like the US on debt. We must live within our means, and we must be prepared for the sorts of external shocks that now seem to happen every couple of years, whether it's war, whether it's pandemics. We can't afford to assume that we can be flabby and overweight on expenditure as a nation when we're at the size that we are and such a small part of the global economy. We've got to be fighting fit. And that's why I would say to all state treasurers, tighten your belt.
0: Yeah, the shocks of the new normal, it would seem. We've been warned about that for quite some time. Let me lastly ask you about work from home laws in Victoria. You warned that if they pass, they would be challenged anyway. They're probably unconstitutional. Now, what we see is this essentially being delayed, sent off to a committee. Do you think these work from home laws are dead in Victoria right now, or does this just become an election issue?
4: Look, I think it's certainly a victory for common sense that the removal of the laws from the parliament back to closer review. At the end of the day, these are dud laws, and the dead hand of the Victorian government, which has shown itself unable to manage its own budget, unable to get dud mega projects back on track, and frankly, you know, has presided over rampant criminality, whether it's retail crime, suburban crime, CFMEU crime. Their ability to reach into businesses across Victoria and tell them how to run their own businesses better is very suspect indeed. This, taken as a whole, no matter the individual quality of the cabinet members or indeed the Premier's own qualifications, taken as a whole, this government has a terrible track record of knowing what is good for employers and knowing what is good for private sector job creation and investment attraction. So we don't need any free advice from them. We don't need any lawmaking from them on how businesses should run their own workforces to maximum impact. Flexible working is already a very welcome part of the vast majority of those Victorian workplaces where it's a suitable outcome. And there is no need for the dead hand of the Victorian government to touch businesses in this way before the election. I hope they are postponed forever. I hope the Premier sees some wisdom in postponing them in perpetuity. But if not, businesses united on this. There is no question I've really seen a more united front from employers in this great state wanting to create more jobs, not fewer.
0: Yeah, begs the question, when you've got 8 out of 10 businesses actually offering a flexible working, including work from home in Victoria, who wants this legislation? Perhaps that's something that voters can ponder in the lead up to November. Mike, as always, thank you for your time. We'll see you soon.
4: Thank you, Laura. Really appreciate it.
0: A quick break here on AM Agenda. On the other side, we're going to speak to Matt Cunningham. I always do that. Matt Canavan is up after the break. We're going to talk to him about a pretty wild week in Canberra.
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0: News 24 will be back after this short break.
1: Let's go live to Darwin to the Nationals leader, Matt Canavan. Now, Matt, great to see you. First, I want to ask you about, well, you're in Darwin, so let me ask you about immigration. You're in a part of the world that really needs these temporary work visas. Do you see a problem with going for an arbitrary target instead of just putting the visas in place that businesses like the ones in Darwin need?
2: Yes, you're right, Laura. Here, the Northern Territory economy has always relied on backpackers filling jobs, particularly in tourism and services, agriculture too. And that's a similar story right across regional Australia. And look, I just think in response to this migration issue, and we have far too many people coming to this country, what we should focus on is the problem. What is the problem that we're trying to fix? The problem is that there is a lack of housing and service pressures being placed in our major cities. Working holiday makers or backpackers, in colloquial terms, going to places like Darwin aren't the cause of that. They're also not the cause of the issue in the scale, in the total numbers here. Mm. You know, one way to think about this is we now have 3 million or just under 3 million people in Australia on temporary visas, so more than 10% of our population. Before COVID, that was typically below 2 million people, about that level. So about a million more people here than normal. Of that extra million, of the extra million that are here, just 65,000 of that million are because of additional working holiday makers. So just 6.5% of that figure. And most of those, or a lot of those, we don't have clear data on this, but a lot of those seem to have gone to capital cities because under the UK free trader deal, backpackers from the UK can qualify for an extension of their visa in the capital cities. So that seems to have surged. So these areas that rely on working holiday makers for farming, for tourism, are not the issue, and that's why they're not the focus. We won't be making cuts there to backpackers in regional areas. The government needs to deal with a real problem, which I can go into if you want to ask me further.
1: Well, yeah, I do. I also want to ask you about Malinauskas this week as well. Does he have a point where he says you're never going to out one nation on immigration? So don't race to the bottom here. Don't make this economic madness for populist reasons. Do you think there is a fair argument in what he has put forward?
2: No, I don't, because I've got this quaint idea that we should just do what's right for the country.
1: Well, that's what he was
2: saying.
1: What's
2: the point of
1: actually?
2: No, I don't. No, he's not. He's clearly not. What he's suggesting is that we design policy settings based on, I don't know, the political race or the spectrum,
1: no,
2: the political spectrum
1: of
2: where one
1: that.
2: Nation is.
1: Sorry, he actually didn't say that.
2: You just said.
1: He said it would be madness to chase
2: one.
1: No, he did say that, but he was making the point that, you know, he has got the world's biggest copper reserves there in South Australia. Right. You know, they're on the cusp of a boom there. South Australia is about to get their turn. If they are denied the workers to get that out, and it is going to mean that they will need overseas skilled workers to do that, I mean, that would be economic madness.
2: Well, sure, let's make our settings based on what we need as an economy, as a society. What is best for Australians. I don't really care, though, too much in that question what One Nation is saying. In fact, although, indeed, if One Nation have good policies, fine, let's adopt that. I mean, this is the problem, I think, and particularly communicating this with the Australian people. We can't just dismiss the ideas of other political parties because we don't like them. Let's do what's the best interests of Australia. Now, where I disagree strongly with Premier Malinauskas here, he seems blind to the issue, is two-thirds of the Australian people want to see significant cuts to migration. The reason they want that is very clear because, as I just outlined, we now have 3 million people here in this country on temporary visas when we used to have two. I don't think it's particularly healthy for a country to have more than 10% of their population based on people of people who are not citizens or not permanent residents. That's not what our country has been in the past. Yes, we've had a strong and successful migration program, but we've never had these kind of levels of people on temporary visas who are not committed to this country in our nation. That's far too many. It's got out of whack.
1: What do you mean? Who?
2: Exactly. Well, they're temporary visas. They're not. Well, people on temporary visas are not Australians.
1: That doesn't mean they're not committed.
2: So I want
1: the country. Well, I mean, they come here. Most of them want to go home. And they pay taxes.
2: Yeah.
1: What do you mean by not committed?
2: They're citizens of another country, Laura. I mean, I want to see our country primarily made up of people who are Australian. I'm unashamed about that.
1: We've got an aging population, Matt. Yeah, I mean, I think it's in a couple of years from now, we're going to have more people over the age of 65 than we are going to have. I think it's between the ages of 15 and 25. The replacement rate is only 2.1. You're not included in that, obviously. But people are only having, 2.1 babies. We've got a real problem in the pipeline, don't we?
2: Yes, but that's why, Laura, we just need to make sure we have a balance here, right? And that doesn't, just because in all those stats you say are correct, that doesn't mean we should have migration levels of, we've seen under this government, 500,000 people a year, over double what we've traditionally taken in. This government still is bringing in 300,000 people a year, which is about 50% more than we traditionally have taken in. And even the figures they come down to at 225 in their long-term forecasts are still above the average this century. As I say, I think primarily and overly, we've had a very successful migration program over our history. The problem is it's gotten way out of whack, and there's too many people coming in for the houses we are building, for the services we can offer. And what we will see if we don't get that better balance is a backlash. Well, we are seeing a backlash, but we'll probably then get an overcorrection and go too far the other way. And so I believe the Liberal and Nationals parties here are just trying to be sensible. Let's try and calibrate the number of people bringing into this country.
1: Isn't it part of your job to make sure there's not an overcorrection?
2: Exactly, and that's what we're saying. Let's try and bring in the number of people to this country, calibrate it to the homes we build. That is a sensible benchmark, and right now we are way over that benchmark, and that's why it should come down.
1: Okay, can I just ask you about Andrew Hastie just quickly? Barnaby Joyce has apologised. Pauline Hanson hasn't. It's split for one in one nation. Now, what do you make of this whole week?
2: Yeah, look, I think it's unfortunate. The cartoon shouldn't have been put up. It's just, it is un-Australian, as the RSL president has said, to call people who have served our nation a traitor. And then to see One Nation try and distance themselves from it, say, well, we didn't say that. Well, it is authorised by you. It is put out by you. You've got to take responsibility in life for what you say. And so I thought that was pretty weak. Now, look, I welcome Barnaby's apology. It's a matter for Andrew if he accepts it. But Pauline, I think, should do the same. One Nation should take down this video. It's very unfortunate. We don't need to devolve into this kind of political language to sort our differences. And I say this as someone I'm never resolved from people criticising me. I like it. I actually enjoy it.
1: I believe you.
2: We should have an adversarial system, but we shouldn't throw around claims of people being traitors, especially those that have served our nation.
1: You do like people criticising you. What is that? Is there something that someone could say about you that would
2: cross the line?
1: I think.
2: Well, I think, Laura, I've often said I had a misspent youth as someone with communist sympathies, and what happened with me
1: did
2: is I turned up at universities and they're all commies, so I had to rebel and go the other way.
1: Were you a communist?
2: I thought I was being rebellious. I had sympathies, that's true. That's well documented, Laura. I thought, from everybody's wants to everybody's needs makes sense, doesn't it, until you actually look at history and it's a total disaster.
1: So you were a communist, Warren Pickering was a party boy. Do you think you should both be forgiven on the same levels?
2: I don't know. I think that's slightly different history reading Das Kapital than what he got up to.
1: Well, we'll explore that a little later. Matt Canavan, good to see you there from Darwin. Appreciate it.
2: Thanks, Laura. Cheers, mate.
1: The NFL has officially landed down under, with 100,000 football fans expected to pack the MCG bright and early for a first game on Australian soil. Drew Jones is there in Melbourne for us. Drew, I think Melburnians will pretty much turn up to anything at the MCG, won't they?
3: Yeah, we'd watch marbles at the MCG, no doubt about that. We'd pack it out, but this is a whole different kettle of fish, LJ. So I was inside the MCG a short time ago. I can tell you 99,000 or just under is the current estimate for this crowd today. So unless there is a late influx of tickets made available to people, we won't crack the 100,000. But it's still going to be one of the biggest crowds in NFL history, which is saying something. And It's a lot different right now outside the MCG than what it was an hour or two ago, where there was just this massive throng of NFL football fans that just gathered in the Yarra Park precinct and outside gate two here. It was quite extraordinary scenes. To be honest, something that we don't normally see here at the G, not even for AFL Grand Final Day. Just the concentration of people, the carnival atmosphere. People have dressed up, they're decked out in their gear, no matter what team they go for. It has been quite the performance by A, Melbourne's weather, and B, Melbourne's people to come out in force to support this game. Somewhere in the region of $10 to $15 million it costs per game during this contract for the Victorian government. I think safe to say it's money well spent. Mm-hmm. The eyes of the sporting world currently on the MCG with kickoff only about half an hour away. It has been quite a glorious build-up and set to be a massive game between the Niners and the Rams. How's it all going in Australia so far?
4: So far, so good. We've been welcomed with open arms by all the Melbourne fans. We already knew we had a great fan base, but to see this live today, it's awesome.
3: The fact that you've come out so early, it feels like you've been able to connect with Melbourne.
4: We really wanted to connect with all of our fans, there's no question. I think we got some new fans along the way, but you know, we've done 50-plus events in the community. Our players have been out and about. Our coaching staff has absolutely loved it. And now to see it all come to life in front of 100,000 is pretty awesome.
3: Did you ever think you'd be coming to a game at the MCG in Australia?
4: Never in my wildest dreams, but I'll tell you, I'd rather be no place than this. I mean, to see this all happen right now for Melbourne, for Australia, you guys put on a great show. I cannot thank you and the community enough. It's just been an awesome, awesome week.
3: Now, I know you still have to wait on the result to see, the culmination of the week, but would you come back to Melbourne? Would you come back to Australia if you were invited?
4: 100% we would come back. As a matter of fact, I'm sure we'll push to come back. It's been that type of week. We've been embraced by everybody. Like I said, our coaches, our players have really, really loved it. To come to the AFL game on Friday and then to come back and see it with all these sea of red and the faithful walking around, it's really neat.
3: LJ, that was Al Guido, the CEO of the San Francisco 49ers. They've loved the week here in Melbourne. It's been a huge build-up, and we really are right now on the doorstep of Australian sports history with the first ever NFL regular season game to kick off shortly.
1: Nice one, Drew. Thanks so much. A quick break here on AM Agenda. When we return, the markets are open. Oil, the price of oil is up significantly, so we'll check in on that as well. See you soon.
0: News 24 will be back after this short break.

0: News 24 will be back after this short break. News 24 will be back after this short break. Live with Laura Jays, this is AM Agenda.
1: Good morning. Welcome back to the program. 25 years ago, two planes struck the Twin Towers in New York, the deadliest terror attack in history, and it changed the world. Also today, new data shows Labor's property taxes will stunt construction and hike rents as Queensland faces a credit downgrade after a $1 billion stamp duty revenue shortfall. Barnaby Joyce and Pauline Hanson are split over attacks on Andrew Hastie. Labor's work from home laws all but dead this side of the election. And Trump's $1 trillion cash handout promise. Inflation is one thing, but whether he can do it is another. September 11, 2001 started as a normal day for many people, but the events of the world that the world witnessed on that day in America were surreal and staggering. It would lead to massive changes in geopolitics, including invasions and wars in both Afghanistan and Iraq. Reflections are being made right around the world today, marking 25 years. These are live pictures from Ground Zero in New York City. New York has honoured those who died by recreating the Twin Towers with drones, illuminated drones. 2,977 of them, one representing each life lost. The project was created with input from the victims, families and survivors and first responders. George W. Bush has also today revealed his initial reaction to 9/11 on the milestone anniversary. Right here, this is the first moment he was told about the attack on the Twin Towers